0: And she is promising Quebec will firmly defend its companies, workers, and expertise. U.S. officials say there won't be any quick answers in their investigation into a deadly Amazon cargo plane crash. They're now working through details from flight data recorders recovered at the scene. Five people were killed yesterday after the plane overshot the runway at Miami Airport. Philip Lee Shannock has more.
1: Utter devastation.
2: U.S. National Transportation Safety Board Chairwoman Jennifer Homendy describes the crash site. Debris from the Amazon Boeing 767 and vehicles hit by the plane as it overran the runway strewn everywhere. She said all the victims were passengers in two vehicles. Homendy says it will be a lengthy investigation.
3: We were able to recover the flight data recorder and the cockpit voice recorder.
2: Mary Schiavo is a former inspector general with the United States Department of Transportation. She says officials will look at factors like weather, the training and actions of the pilots, and also the airport itself. The Miami airport is not equipped with arrestor beds, barriers installed at the end of a runway.
4: Because of several accidents, these things were put in place in many places.
2: The U.S. Federal Aviation Administration does not require them in Miami because it deemed the buffer zones at the end of its runways were adequate. Philip Shaddock, CBC News, Toronto.
0: Thousands of people turned out in the Serbian capital Belgrade for the funeral of convicted war criminal Ratko Mladic. The former Bosnian Serb general died last week in The Hague while serving a life sentence for genocide, war crimes, and crimes against humanity during the Bosnian War in the 90s. Mladic remains a revered figure among many Serbs. People in Cape Breton, Nova Scotia, are cleaning up after parts of the island were hit by more than 200 millimeters of rain over the weekend. The rainfall flooded streets, washed out roads, and destroyed bridges. Josh Hoffman has more on the aftermath.
5: Bulldozers and dump trucks are busy repairing damaged roadways from this weekend's major storm. Cleanup continues in many parts of Cape Breton that were battered by torrential downpour and strong winds. Minister of Emergency Management Kim Maslin says significant work is needed to fix everything.
6: Just unbelievable, the power of water. Culverts just literally ripped out of the road.
5: In addition to repairs, Maslin says they're in constant communication with a group of residents in the Port Hawkesbury area who are still stranded due to flooding.
6: We had a regional management operations team there, and they were going door to door, doing wellness checks, making sure everyone was okay.
5: Provincial officials aren't providing a timeline for when roadways could be repaired, but say crews will be working around the clock. Meantime, Environment Canada is warning about more rain in the forecast for parts of Cape Breton. Josh Hoffman, CBC News, Halifax.
0: And that is The World This Hour. For CBC News, I'm Stephanie Skanderas.
7: Good evening, I'm Simon Nakaneshny with your Environment Canada weather forecast. In Montreal tonight, a 40% chance of showers, 18 the low. Tomorrow, chance of showers as well, the high getting up to 23. For Quebec City, chance of showers late in the evening and overnight, 12 degrees the low. Tomorrow, clearing the high 21. In Sherbrooke, increasing cloudiness with a 40% chance of showers overnight, the low 13. Tomorrow, also a chance of rain, the high 22. And for Gaspé, chance of showers overnight, windy and a low of 11.
8: 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I'm Nala Ayed.
9: This is Godfrey Talbot, speaking from Rome.
8: On June 5th, 1944, BBC correspondent Godfrey Talbot stood in Rome's Piazza Venezia, staring up at the famous balcony where Benito Mussolini had just 1 year prior delivered the last of many fiery speeches to the masses below.
9: At this moment, the windows of the balcony of the Palazzo Venezia, from which Mussolini was to make his speeches, the windows have been opened, and has come out onto the balcony, not Mussolini, but three Allied soldiers with their steel helmets on and their rifles in their hands. Beside them, two of the Italian people, and those four are standing there, and they're waving the Italian and the Allied flags. A vastly different scene from the ones which that balcony has staged in the past.
8: vastly different from the scene almost exactly 4 years earlier, on June 10, 1940, when Mussolini saluted his fascist followers and declared war on the Allies from that very spot.
10: Il tuo coraggio! Il tuo valore!
8: These scenes may sound like the vestiges of a bygone era, but in the 21st century, authoritarians and would-be authoritarians are once again reshaping our world.
11: We're now living in our own age where information is contested, where truth is contested, and I think it's really incumbent on us as democratic citizens to challenge the myths that are erected around political movements and call them out.
8: Scholars have, over time, laid out a series of stages that tend to characterize the rise of an authoritarian regime. But what new tools might we gain to combat them by examining the stages of their collapse? That is the question at the heart of our series, How to Defeat Authoritarianism.
12: Fascism can be defeated if you see the signs.
8: We recorded the series in July 2026 at the Stratford Festival in Ontario during a week of events hosted by IDEAS.
13: It is my pleasure to introduce our moderator today. Please join me in giving a warm welcome to Nahla Ayed.
14: Thank you.
8: In upcoming episodes, we'll examine the rise and fall of four pivotal authoritarian regimes from recent history and then bring those lessons into a final discussion about authoritarianism today. To start off the series, we ask what we can learn from Benito Mussolini's Italy. The first panelist you'll hear is Joshua Arthurs from the Faculty of Information and the Department of Italian, Spanish, Portuguese, and Latin American Studies at the University of Toronto.
14: I want to start kind of with an image or an idea or a moment at which Mussolini's fall became actually possible, that it became possible to imagine.
11: The image that immediately came to mind for me is one that I encountered in the research for my upcoming book, which involves a large rally in Piazza Venezia in central Rome. This is the great square that Mussolini had his iconic balcony over, that was the scene of so many important speeches and spectacles for the fascist regime. And I found in the archives a report from a political informant stationed in the crowd. And this informant describes how people in the crowd found a prophylactic, a condom, which they then inflated and played around with like a big beach ball and whacked around the crowd. And the informant described with horror that it eventually sailed up into the window of Mussolini's offices.
14: Wow.
11: And that the guests must have been horrified inside. And so I think this is a powerful moment. This occurred in May 1943, only a couple of months before the fall of Mussolini. But I think it's a really powerful image for how this spectacle and the cult of personality around Mussolini, that spell had been broken, that the crowd was no longer just chanting his name, but was engaging in acts of comedy and play at that moment.
14: What a powerful moment, and one that we'll never unsee, I think, in my mind. We'll discuss that in a bit more detail shortly when we hear the others. Aitana, what comes to mind for you when you think about what the first cracks that appeared that suggested that authoritarianism could be defeated in Mussolini's Italy?
12: For me, it's March 1943, when there were big strikes in Turin, and then they moved to Milan in the Fiat factories.
8: Aitana Ghia is an associate professor of history at York University in Toronto.
12: And for me, that's the moment where 100,000 people are brave enough to walk out of their jobs, brave enough to defy Mussolini in the middle of war effort that is not going well. And at that moment, I think it's when collectively Italians felt that they were strong enough to show those cracks. Mm-hmm. Beforehand, it had been kind of like the resistance had been taking different forms. But at that moment is when you see that maybe the end is close. And it was close. And the thing is that by this time, the regime was very married to this idea of we are a warmongering project, nation. Mm-hmm. And in that sense, not having military victories really hurt the regime's prestige and the regime's ability to sustain itself.
14: People on the streets, no more powerful image, really, when we think about challenging authoritarian regimes. Robert, what comes to mind for you?
15: Well, a couple of thoughts, but I would begin by saying that Mussolini's fall was always imaginable, and it was always imagined.
13: Robert Ventresca is president of King's University College at Western University and a historian of 20th century Europe.
15: There's a long gap between imagining the fall of a regime and the conditions being created for that to actually happen. I'd also, just a bit of context, Mussolini falls twice. Right. Mussolini is removed from power in 1943 by the king, arrested. Eventually, then he's freed and set up as head of a puppet government by the Germans in the north. And then, of course, he's executed and in April of 1945.
14: And now the panel's over. Yeah. We are going to discuss that in more detail, yeah. Absolutely. Yeah.
15: But. So for me, the moment is 1935, and it's the invasion of Ethiopia. And it's not really a dramatic moment, actually. It's something subtle. And it speaks to the cracks in the facade, if you will, in particular in the relationship between the Mussolini regime and the Catholic Church. The invasion of Ethiopia doesn't provoke a rupture, but it was a moment at which the radicalization of the fascist project began to really test the limits of the accommodation, at least privately at first and then more publicly. And so it's a subtle moment. It's not a dramatic moment, but again, it's a moment when you begin to see the incompatibilities.
14: I want to stay with you, Robert, if we can, and talk about, before we get to the dismantling of the regime, I'd like to kind of get a better understanding of how it was first actually entrenched. And so when it comes to Italy in the lead up of Mussolini's rise, what do we learn about what makes authoritarianism actually take root?
15: My mind immediately goes to what I would describe as sort of the two faces of fascism that you see in 1919, 1920. There is, let's call it, the origins of the movement, the first stage of fascism, the black shirts, right? They are paramilitary fighting squads by name, the Fasci di Combattimento. They are, however, in that early stage, small. They are violent, but they don't have a huge following. And an interesting data point that I think is very revealing, the fascists sort of present themselves in an election in 1919 as the Fasci di Combattimento, and they gain absolutely no political traction whatsoever. I don't think they got a single seat in those elections in 1919. But Mussolini, also shrewd and pragmatic, assumes a parliamentary face, if you will. And we see pictures of him wearing black shirts and at the same time suits with top hats. The parliamentary face was the actual constitution of a fascist party. And when that fascist party presents itself in 1921 in the heart of a coalition with the establishment political parties, it gains seats. It gains, I think, about 35 seats. Mm-hmm. It's still not a large political party, but in the span of 2 years, you have a paramilitary movement very much from the streets. But now you've got the regime entering the political system, right, which brings legitimacy and now a parliamentary presence. And that is going to take some time. But not coincidentally, by 1922, Mussolini becomes a viable alternative in the eyes of the king.
14: Where does that sit? Maybe I'll ask Joshua this. Where does that stage sit in kind of this idea that fascist regimes have a developmental process? Where does what Robert talked about kind of fit on
16: right.
14: that?
16: Right, and yeah. Not all fascist movements do make it into that stage.
14: Yeah.
16: There need to be certain kinds of preconditions, and there very much were in Italy. Italy, as with the rest of Europe, was traumatized by the First World War, was economically devastated. There was political disorder, particularly in the wake of the Russian Revolution. There were leftist insurgencies that were not nearly as coordinated and powerful as they had been in Russia. But this certainly created a climate of anxiety and fear, particularly for sort of respectable middle-class Italians. And so the terrain was very favorable. You had political elites that Robert referenced who lost control of the situation and who saw in the fascists a mass movement that they could harness that seemed to be growing in popular support. Mm-hmm. And so the entry point is through constitutional means, through elections, through alliances with traditional conservative parties, and then an increasingly aggressive colonization of the state and institutions.
14: Aitana, maybe you can pick up from there and kind of explain this idea. What are those stages that regimes go through or governments go through to achieve fascist status?
12: So the three of us find very useful Robert Paxton's book, The Anatomy of Fascism. And Robert Paxton is a historian at Columbia. He proposes to look at fascism not as a concept static, but as a dynamic process. Mm. So the first stage would be the creation of the fascist movement. In this case, we need to look at what conditions allow Mussolini to create the fascist party. So I'm glad that Joshua mentioned World War I and the Russian Revolution, because without those two events, we don't understand the creation of fascism. So the list is the creation of the movement, 1919, and then the movement taking root, which happens in Italy in 1919, 1920. Those are the 2 years that they are called the red years, because there's a lot of upheaval on the left. So fascism is a violent movement against the left. Mm. And that's when it takes root, because their violence is useful against a powerful left. Then we have the seizure of power, which is not violent. It's not as violent as the previous area, and it is by the elites co-opting or thinking that they are co-opting Mussolini. Then we have the regime as a ruling fascist regime from 1922 to 1945. And then within that ruling, there's a period that Paxton argues that the fascist regime can do two things. One, radicalize itself and go into expansionism, which means war. That's why it's in the 1930s when radicalization happens in Italy.
14: Yes.
12: And then the other possibility would be entropy. So instead of becoming a radical fascist movement, it becomes more like a military dictatorship. Okay. So that would be the cycle of fascism. And I stopped there.
14: No, it's wonderful. It's so hard. We ask such big questions and then we say in 30 seconds or less. But I want to actually stay with you, Aitana, just very quickly. Mussolini famously came to power in 1922 in what many of us know as the March on Rome. What does that moment in particular teach us about how authoritarians gain power?
12: Well, it teaches us, so the March on Rome is this idea that different fascist squadristi columns march on Rome and bring Mussolini to power. And it's a total myth. I mean, there were five columns. Most of them were stopped by police. 9,000 or so black shirts did arrive in Rome. They were hungry. They were wet. They were demoralized. They could have easily have been stopped by regular police or army units had the king decided that was what needed to be done. Mm. But he didn't. So instead of using like a martial law decree to get rid of the squadristi, the king invited Mussolini to become prime minister. So the myth of the March of Rome is that the fascists took power on their own. Mm. And the reality is that they were invited by traditional elites to gain a prominent position in power. It's important because the fascists themselves, of course, they want to make themselves look important. But it's also important because the other elites that opened the door for them, they really want to remove their guilt. So after 1945, everybody was happy with the myth of the March of Rome. The fascists because made them look good, and the elites because kind of like make them look like we couldn't do anything about it. But that is actually not true.
14: Robert, you're smiling in recognition.
15: Yeah, for sure. I mean, it's such a great summary of such a complex process. I think two things just to build on that. The importance of the March on Rome. I mean, there was, again, we should not underestimate the extent to which there is fascist violence on the streets and even in the countryside, especially in parts of the north, which is a phenomenon, but it's part of what is drawing the reaction of industrialists and the churches as well as political establishment. But it also, I think, underscores the importance of spectacle, because what Mussolini has in the March on Rome is a story. Right, a story of the dramatic revolutionary, because we are reminded, and there were always these debates about fascism as having revolutionary origins. It's at its origins, in its founding, it was a revolutionary, sort of a revolutionary impulses, right? A kind of national revolution, remaking Italy. So spectacle is important. The myth, it may be myth, but it's powerful. There's both a practical and a symbolic value to that.
14: Such a wonderful point, the power of story. Joshua, one last point from you is the importance of the personality of that who leads. We've sort of alluded to some of this as we've talked to Mussolini's character. Could you speak to how his particular qualities actually also helped entrench his rule?
16: There, I think we can talk on the one hand about Mussolini the man and then Mussolini the myth. Mussolini the man, there is no question he was obsessive and genuinely engaged in the minutiae of government. He was also really important politically in managing this big fractious coalition of the fascist regime, that it did include traditional conservatives and Catholics. It also included more radical elements, and Mussolini was the one, the glue who held it all together. But I think for the endurance of the regime, it's really Mussolini, the myth, that is far more powerful, that in many ways Italians come to identify more with Mussolini than with fascism. He is presented as a family man. He's also seen as a very masculine figure to aspire to, and he's seen as the embodiment of the regime itself, that he's always working for us. So that identification with Mussolini is really kind of the oxygen that keeps the whole thing running.
14: I'd like to move on next to how that experience of living under such a regime played out. But I want to stay with you for one moment, Joshua Sure. Moore, and ask you whether there were any moments early in Mussolini's rule when it seemed that he could have been defeated or diverted from where he was heading, and the full transition kind of to authoritarianism could have been prevented. Was there something like that?
16: Right. There, and those critical moments actually end up cementing his dictatorial powers. So the most salient of these is the murder of Giacomo Matteotti, who was the leader of the Socialist Party and one of the few remaining in parliament vocal critics of fascism. There's also some evidence that he had incriminating documents about Mussolini's engagement in various corruption schemes and all kinds of fascist crimes. Anyway, he in 1925, he is abducted, actually in 1924, he's abducted off the streets of Rome, and there's a huge outcry. Mussolini's opponents say, well, it's clearly the fascists. At first, Mussolini says, I don't know anything about this. And this comes to a head where essentially everyone is going to pull the plug on Mussolini. All of his coalition partners are going to desert him. And he gives this famous speech at the beginning of 1925, essentially saying, maybe my guys did it, maybe they didn't. What are you going to do about it? There's only one person here who can solve this situation, who is able to bring order here. Are you going to let the left take care of this? Right? So all of those conservative politicians and the king himself fall back in line. At that point, they give him all of the reins of power. Immediately, there are laws passed to make the fascist party the only legal party in Italy, that now have all these constraints on the press and so on. So it's that very moment of crisis where if people had pulled the plug, I think we would be having a different conversation. It's that moment where the dictatorship really begins.
14: And so living under that kind of regime, Aitana, what would be the primary means Mussolini used to control people in Italy?
12: Well, once you are the only party, you've also kind of like eliminated all possibility of opposition, not just in parliament, which nominally still exists, but there's no trade unions. There's no kind of like alternative societies. Problem is, there's another big important institution. The Catholic Church has parishes, has youth organizations, has all of these kind of like alternative ways of socializing that the fascists cannot control, even though they would like to.
14: Maybe I'd like to talk about that, actually, because I'll come back to you, Joshua, and then to Aitana. What forms of resistance were possible in those early days when the regime was so entrenched? Was there anything possible? Was there a window available?
16: The kinds of everyday resistance that we see, we can describe often as being, shall we say, a fascist rather than anti-fascist. They were very ordinary behaviors that were aimed at carving out space for one's sense of self, even. Yeah. If you worked in a factory, you took the long way around to go for your smoke break. You told jokes in private. There have been studies about working class communities under fascism that always considered themselves Reds. that they maintained a sense of a working class identity that was tied to the communist movement, the socialist movement, and stories that people were hiding red flags under their beds or circulating homespun leaflets. Those were small and rare, but they give a sense that people's identities were still very much rooted to locality, to family, to class, to the church, and not necessarily to the grand macroscopic identity that the regime was foisting on them.
14: Aitana, maybe you can pick up from there, just at the level of even families and local communities.
12: So imagine if you have kids, right? Mm-hmm. And are you going to send them to the fascist youth group? Or if you don't send them, then it marks them as kind of like being anti-fascist, and you don't want to endanger them. So regardless of your religion, regardless of your position, maybe you would send them to the Catholic group instead, because that would be kind of like an alternative venue. And you're not going to say it, but you are going to create spaces where you feel comfortable. Of course, you keep the jokes for the private domain because you never know if someone's spying on you. So there's a going back into the domesticity. Mm-hmm. It's kind of like for Spain, when people think about the Francoist regime, they think that it's kind of like a long winter where people just retreated home and they weren't able to connect with others. And that's kind of like how it feels, that you just need to protect your private sphere.
14: Yeah. Going back to that list of stages that fascist regimes kind of unfold, the fourth stage of fascism is using power to dominate institutions. And I would like to come to you, Robert, to talk about the role of churches, just how social institutions like the church navigate this period.
15: Yeah. The first thing I would observe is that, you know, we tend to think of the church as a monolithic institution, and of course it's not. So often when we're talking about the church, we're really referring to the Vatican. But then there are also these, the associational social dimensions of that community. It's a faith community. They're voluntary associations. The question about how the regime and how the church navigate that relationship, I mean, some scholars have described it as an alliance, which I think goes too far. There is an affinity on many fundamental points, like demographic policy, family life. But to Aitana's point, if you are in fascist Italy, if you have an option to join the Catholic youth, the university student group in particular is one notable example. There was a real struggle over the control of Italian university organizations. This actually becomes one of those moments of rupture because it leads the Pope to publicly criticize and denounce the regime's attempt to control youth organizations at university. The net result of it is it was a compromise. These organizations could survive as separate entities, separate from the fascist organizations, but it's a compromise with a cost. And the cost is that those religious organizations are supposed to just focus on religious matters, matters of everyday faith. In other words, avoid politics. Now, in effect, what happened for many members of those organizations is a kind of inner exile. And while they're not overtly publicly anti-fascist, they nurture spaces quietly, privately, and not surprisingly, some of the future anti-fascist leadership will come from those youth circles.
17: And the future of that anti-fascist leadership may well hold lessons for our own time. That was the first half of a panel about the rise of fascism in Italy under Benito Mussolini. It's the first in a five-part series called How to Defeat Authoritarianism, recorded in July at the 2026 Stratford Festival in Ontario. This is Ideas. I'm Nala Ayed. The advancement of an authoritarian regime, like the fanning of a flame, requires oxygen.
15: What Mussolini has in the March on Rome is a story. It may be myth, but it's powerful.
16: He's seen as the embodiment of the regime itself. That identification with Mussolini is really the oxygen that keeps the whole thing running.
17: And yet, as history can attest, that oxygen, that fuel, can be diluted over time.
12: Mussolini also had to contend with other institutions and other sources of power. Any movement can fail at any stage.
17: I asked each of our panelists at our roundtable on Italian fascism for their view on the conditions that made the dismantling of Mussolini's regime possible, beginning with Robert Ventresca of York University.
14: Keeping in mind, of course, that each situation is unique, what is one thing you believe is indispensable to the beginning of a dismantling of an authoritarian regime?
15: Well, in the case of Mussolini, defeat in war, or the start of the defeat in war, there is a domestic Italian anti-fascist resistance and an armed resistance, and there's a protest that begins in 1943. But at the end of the day, in 1943, when Mussolini is exited from government, Allied forces have started to arrive in Italian soil. Yeah. And then German forces arrive in the other part of Italy. Italy really is sort of three Italies, is often described after 1943. Mm-hmm. And this is why, for some scholars, 1935, the beginning of the radicalization in the invasion of Ethiopia, on the surface, the regime is at the height of its popularity and power. But in fact, it begins to now draw itself closer to the German Nazi war orbit and isolate itself from other forces and begins to suffer over time a series of defeats.
14: But what is at play there? Like, what is the process? Is it that they look weak to their own people, or is it that just de facto become weaker as an institution?
15: Well, I think to some extent it reveals the extent to which even military, his own military belief in the fascist project, so to speak, was thin or contested, obviously. Mm-hmm. That's a point of debate and research. But at the very least, I think it shows doubt, basic doubt in institutions and in powerful institutions that any regime needs in order to survive. The police, the military, if they're doubting the project, which looked as if it were moving in a certain direction, but it's actually moving in the opposite direction and is now inviting the invasion, occupation, hunger, dislocation that starts to happen. And it's just a reminder that that's largely driven by external forces at that point.
16: Can I just add to that very quickly? Yes.
17: Joshua Arthurs from the University of Toronto.
16: People felt this close to home. Italy was bombed as early as 1940 by the Allies. Rationing was imposed and there were severe shortages on many occasions. People were sending their sons off to North Africa, to East Africa, to the Soviet Union.
14: Demoralizing.
16: And they weren't coming back. Yeah. So war really brought home on a visceral, experiential level what fascism was all about to people.
14: Yeah. Aitana, what is one precondition in your mind without which it would be impossible to escape the grip of authoritarianism?
12: So
17: Aitana Ghia of York University.
12: Mussolini, since the invasion of Ethiopia and then supporting Franco in Spain and then becoming part of the Axis and then joining the Pact of Steel and then joining World War II, the whole idea was to resurrect an Italian empire. It is showing the greatness of the fascist man. And once you've built that and Mussolini make himself like the head of the Ministry of War, the Navy and everything, he's personally responsible for how the war effort is going. Ethiopia went reasonably well for the fascists, albeit it took longer than expected. In Spain, they had their first defeat. The thing is that those news didn't made it back to Italy, so it was not a first crack. And then Mussolini kind of like sent even more troops, even more war material in order to really show the power of the Italian army. But the Italian army was having problems all along. Mm-hmm. It had to be bailed out by the Nazis and that delayed Operation Barbarossa. So defeat, when you've said that you are building an empire and maintaining it, there's no way for the fascists to get out of it. So for me, I think the war weariness could have lasted longer had they been reasonably winning or performing. But under conditions of humiliating defeats, they couldn't just keep going.
14: Robert, do you want to add something?
15: Yeah, no, I think defeat. I think the point that then the myth is dispelled
14: on
15: a daily level. But I just think also practically, tactically, right, there is a drain on resources. You begin to see some of the economic as well as social costs of war and the inability to sustain that over time. The only thing I would also add is it reminds us of that fifth stage about radicalization, right? It is radicalization. I think the fascists have those radical pretensions. Mm-hmm. But some have argued Italy doesn't actually achieve that fifth stage fully, perhaps largely because of the defeat that begins to experience In war.
14: In 1943, Joshua, the fascist Grand Council voted to remove Mussolini from power and hand rule back to the king. How did his former allies turn against him? What was the process there?
16: It was, as much as anything else, a kind of self-preservation instinct. So, as Robert mentioned, the Allies had already landed in Sicily, essentially had taken over much of Sicily and were moving towards the mainland. And the fascist inner circle tried to make the calculus that if they could somehow jettison Mussolini, then they could somehow steer Italy out of the war without having to suffer any consequences themselves, that they could pin the defeat on him, that hopefully both the Germans and the Allies would just leave Italy alone. And that maybe one of them could even come to power in some kind of moderated fascist regime. Yeah. That was never going to happen, and it didn't happen.
14: In modern parlance, that would be like a decapitation.
16: Yes.
14: Yeah, of a regime. Yeah.
16: Exactly.
14: Yeah.
16: But even then, what they did was essentially a vote of non-confidence. And then it took the King of Italy to formally remove Mussolini as head of state, now that he saw essentially that his allies had deserted him.
14: And yet, that was not the end of Mussolini.
16: No.
14: It was two more years before it really was the end of Mussolini. How did he come back? How did he re-entrench his power, given everything we've just talked about?
16: So he's removed from power, and there is a 45-day period where essentially people are trying to figure out what is happening next. There are anti-fascists coming out of the woodwork, and there are fascist loyalists who've not given up on Mussolini. Mm-hmm. The Germans are essentially plotting for what comes next, and the Italian government is trying to exit the war through some kind of armistice. On September 8th, 1943, they announce an armistice with the Allies. At that moment, the Germans, who've already been trickling down into Italy, seize most of the country and find Mussolini, who's been imprisoned in a kind of ski lodge up in the mountains. And there's this daring prison raid, and they break him out, and they install him as their puppet in the regions of northern Italy that are under German control. At that point, Mussolini really is a broken man. He is a figurehead for the Nazi occupation. He commands the loyalties of the hardcore fascists who never abandoned him. They do horrific things. They commit vicious crimes against civilian populations. This is the moment where the Holocaust in Italy essentially ramps up, where the fascist loyalists assist the Germans in rounding up Italian Jews and sending them off to camps. So it is a really brutal period, 1943 to 1945, what Italians now call the Civil War. And Mussolini is essentially there to give a local face to the German occupation.
14: I'm curious how the resistance evolved in that period. What kind of resistance was even possible given the circumstances that Joshua just outlined? Robert, do you have an idea?
15: Yeah, my mind immediately goes to, again, two faces of the resistance. There is armed resistance, right? There is our armed resistance and a fairly well-organized armed resistance of various factions. I think probably the most militant and the most successful and the most organized were communist and socialist partisan movements. There were also Catholic and other groups who conducted and organized an armed resistance. But there was also, by 1943-44, a political layer to that. And there were six prominent fascist parties that came together, can be called the Committee for National Liberation, but effectively began to sort of coordinate and organize both the activities of the resistance, cooperation with Allied command where possible, and then they began to start to think about governing. Right? The war is not yet over. But they begin to organize and they begin to imagine the political reality to come. But that's already in 1944. Mm. And so it's both armed resistance and coordination of an armed resistance, but it's also beginning to think about the political order to come, which was to be led by Italians.
14: I'm really curious about that process of what it is that allows people's imaginations to be altered in thinking about a fascist regime or authoritarian regime when they see people with guns basically resisting, you know, the rule. Aitana, I'm just curious how you think armed resistance changes the way people think about this regime that they had, the myth of the regime that they had believed in.
12: So I think it's complicated. Mm. Because on the one hand, the myth of the regime has permeated significant parts of the society, and especially this personalization, the cult of personality built over Mussolini. So acknowledging that you were wrong on that and trying to find other loyalties is always kind of like a period of mourning. It's difficult. Mm. You always have like other alternatives, like especially the Catholic Church. And then you have these kind of like left-wing alternatives that start emerging, but people were already kind of like having sensibilities in that direction, and then they make kind of like an appearance. Yeah. But I think the armed resistance, it's very easy to romanticize it. Mm-hmm. But it was hard for the people doing it, and it was hard for the civilians, because the Nazis, when they occupied Italy,

0: left alone from the fascists, left alone from the Nazis, left alone from the partisans, and they wanted the whole thing over. But it's not so easy. That's why I said that it was a complex answer.
1: Yeah. Yeah. We're galloping, of course, through all this history, but we do have to quickly get to the point where in 1945, Mussolini was executed by a partisan firing squad, and then he was transported to Milan and hung upside down in a public square. What is the political significance of such a graphic end, Robert?
2: Practical significance, he's gone. and gone at the hands, at least as the story was told, of Italians, right? Not an Allied military tribunal, but Italians. In summary justice, it was done. The symbolic significance, he comes back to a square, Piazzale Loreto, origins of the movement itself. I think a year before, fascist loyalists had executed partisans. And again, it's a very macabre scene. But I think we have to tell that story. You know, the bodies of these partisans were hung up in the square for public display. So there's profound symbolic significance to returning Mussolini's body, hanging it up in the square. Mm-hmm. It's then taken down, it's desecrated, I think is the only way we could describe what happens. A lot of popular fury is the story. And again, there's also mythology, right, built up around Mussolini's end. Mm-hmm. But there's an unmistakable sense that the symbolism here is that this is the work of the Italian people, or it's an act on behalf of the Italian people who have dealt with their dictator on their own terms. The reality is more complex than that, but there is profound symbolism in that moment. But I think symbolism that has a practical consequence.
1: Sure. Mm-hmm. Yeah. And actually, I'm curious about that because one can imagine how this is kind of every authoritarian's nightmare. And we've seen more recent examples, very macabre scenes, you know, whether it's Libya or other places. And I'm curious just what effect that kind of graphic end might have on other authoritarians who are operating at the same time, leaders of that era, Hitler and et al. Joshua?
3: Well, Hitler very much said, I don't want to meet the same end as Mussolini. I don't want to be glib about this, but took matters into his own hands. This becomes a kind of visual trope of the ends of regimes, right? Whether it's, and this was the case in 1943, it was statues. They didn't get their hands on the man. So it was the symbolic remnants of the regime at that point. And then it takes till 1945 to get their hands on the man himself. And to Robert's point about this being what Italians are actually achieving, it's also a confirmation that he's really gone, right? That we have the body now. Yeah. And also that it is removing this godlike figure from his pedestal, that this is a kind of human humiliation. You know, I think about when the scenes of Saddam Hussein when he was captured. Right. Mm-hmm. And it was very important to parade around Saddam Hussein with, you know, an overgrown beard and sort of shrunken and disheveled. And I think those optics are really important for understanding how the cult of personality is dismantled.
1: Yeah. Aitana, how does that look from the rest of Europe at the time?
0: So hanging him upside down is kind of like a sign of infamy. It's a long tradition. It's not even deserving to be hanged in the proper position. Mm. And the idea, I think, not all tyrants have the same fate as Mussolini and Hitler, unfortunately. And I wish it was more of a deterrent. If you go that way, you may end up like Mussolini, but you also may end up like Franco. Or Pinochet.
1: Right.
0: So Francisco Franco, the dictator of Spain in 30 years, he died peacefully in bed. He decided the very day that he was going to be disconnected from a machine where he was artificially kept alive so that he could die on the November 20th, the same day that the fascist leader of Spain had died, so that he could kind of like reclaim the memory of the other person. So dying in bed means that you are not guilty. You've kind of like did your service, you are the savior of the country, and the memory of your time in office or your regime is more easily recuperated. You also kind of like decide that you are going to have this vainglorious tomb in the Valley of the Fallen, right, on top of a mountain, like an incredible basilica built with forced labor by the defeated people in the Spanish Civil War. And you are there until 2019. Yeah. So almost 50 years after you die,

0: you still have this wonderful place where people go and do apology of dictatorship, while Mussolini didn't have even a tombstone until 1957, because people didn't want to promote a place where people can gather and still be kind of like fascists. They did gather every 20th of November in that basilica. Mm-hmm. This is why Hitler doesn't have a tombstone, so that neo-Nazis don't have a place to gather. So the way a dictator dies, it also has an influence on how much they can be revived.
1: Right. Just kind of to end off here, picking up from Aitana's point, Robert, the way in which a dictator dies has a huge influence also on what unfolds afterwards, what kind of system is possible and how it could be implemented, what flavor it is. You've written a book on the first democratic election in Italy. What's it called?
2: A few years ago, From Fascism to Democracy.
1: What's a key lesson that you think that election, that first election after Mussolini holds about how to move from authoritarianism to democracy?
2: One lesson.
1: Just okay. One.
2: It's a successful transition. It's a successful democratic transition, right? Italians go to vote. There's a vote in 1946, a referendum where women in Italy vote for the very first time. That's the election that chooses the republic over the monarchy, just barely. That election chooses a constituent assembly, which writes a new constitution. That new constitution sort of gets, if you will, kicked off in 1948 with the parliamentary election. Mass mobilization, significant turnout for a country that had known decades of dictatorship and even pre-fascist history, disengagement with the political system. Now you get this real significant degree of participation. But if I had to pick one thing, I would say that there is limited reckoning with fascism. Because in some senses, yes, Mussolini's end is dramatic and final. You know, his very body is desacralized, right? The body that had been used to build up the myth of fascism. But there isn't a full reckoning with Italy's wartime record, right? There is no Italian Nuremberg. Yeah. There are trials of mainly German officials in Italy. There are some prominent fascists who are tried. But by and large, what there is between 1944, there's a brief purge of institutions, which just means people are removed from the judiciary and so forth. There's an amnesty that follows in 1946. So there hasn't really been, and there wasn't even in that time, a full reckoning. What there was a myth, yeah. Really two myths I'd leave you with, which is the myth of Italy as an anti-fascist nation, born of that anti-fascist coalition, that suddenly Italy was a nation of anti-fascists, which in a way is a very convenient way of forgetting the 20 years preceding. But there's also a second myth.
1: Everybody was part of the resistance.
2: We're all resistors, a nation of resistors, yeah. Right? Which, of course, wasn't true. The resistance was always the work of a minority, even the armed resistance. The second part of it, it's a corollary, is the myth of Italiani brava gente. Italians are good people. We see this myth even in the story of rescue of Jews during the Holocaust, for example. In that myth, fascist crimes, domestic and global, are forgotten, underestimated. Does that hurt Italy's post-war democracy? I argue that it does. Mm-hmm. And one of its consistent issues has been, for example, trying to find a way towards stability, which is, it continues to elude.
1: It's a project that continues.
2: Project work in progress, yeah.
1: Joshua, you were nodding. Just if you could address just how that end affects the transition to democracy.
3: I very much share Robert's take that there is this spectacular moment. There are new myths created to replace the fascist myth, and that proves to be successful. It is not eternally successful. And frankly, much of contemporary Italian politics are the result of those processes of forgetting and myth-making that the current Italian government under Giorgia Meloni is essentially the successor party to the fascist party, and that its appeal to its base is a sense of grievance that fascists had been excluded from the nation after the war. That if you say we were all anti-fascists, what happens to the true believers, to those who felt a commitment to those ideals? They're essentially treated as illegitimate presences in the nation. Mm-hmm. And so what we're contending with in Italy, and obviously we see this on a global scale now too, is a sort of a return of repressed identities that after 1945 were understood to be illegitimate, but now are returning in full force.
1: To that point that you and Robert made, we still see the persistence of fascist ideologies, not just in Italy, but around the world. Is there, this is how I was kind of thinking about it, is there still maybe one more elusive stage that would have been necessary to truly defeat not just Mussolini, but fascism itself? Aitana?
0: Well, the problem you have once the fascist regimes are over is that denazification was perceived to be like an outside imposition by the American occupation in Germany. So the Germans themselves, when they were forced to go to a movie theater and watch reels of concentration camps, death camps, a lot of people closed their eyes. They refused to understand what they had done. And at some point in 1949, Adenauer, the chancellor at the time, abandoned the whole denazification process and said, it's hurting Germany, it's not allowing us to rebuild. And in the context of the Cold War, it's better to have a strong West Germany than no Germany at all. So the Americans went along with it. So there was no reckoning with Nazism for many years. True that the new German constitution does prohibit it, kind of like symbolism and affiliation to any neo-Nazi organization. So all the neo-Nazi propaganda for the longest time was published in Spain because it was illegal to have it done in Germany. So, and in Germany, they can ban anti-democratic parties even before they take root because they learn from the five stages of fascism. So the moment that you create a fascist party, we are not going to allow you to take root. We are going to illegalize you. So in Germany, they do some certain things that they learn from their past. But I would say that it's... I lost my train of thought. Sorry.
1: It's okay. But it's a good segue, actually, because I know historians are generally reluctant to apply the knowledge to the current moment. But I do want to ask you, and it's kind of a lightning round, what you think might be, you know, we've signaled a couple of examples along the way, but if you had to choose the most important lesson that this chapter that we've been discussing holds for defeating contemporary authoritarian leaders, what that would be? I'll start with you, Robert.
2: Defend your social institutions. Two are represented on this stage I can think of, the press, universities, their autonomy, their capacity to be a space for critical thinking, for dissent, absolutely critical. So defend your social institutions.
1: Thank you. Aitana.
0: Well, I think the most important lesson is to understand that fascism can be defeated before it takes root. If you see the signs, and part of it is that the elites that opened the door to fascism, those are the elites that have to be held accountable before they decide to open the door for fascists to come in. Mm-hmm. So I would say that there were two moments in the Italian case, like the March of Rome and the Matteotti affair, where things could have turned differently. Mm-hmm. And understanding that gives you an idea of what is our Matteotti affair today? Mm-hmm. What would be our Reichstag fire today? It's understanding moments when the unthinkable happened. You need to have a clear head and decide not to give too much power to a tyrant and the executive. You can do it, but it's hard to see the signs. The other thing, if I can do a second
1: Please,
0: one,
1: go ahead.
0: Would be defend institutions. Institutions do not defend themselves. Mm. Institutions are way weaker than we think they are, including the CBC, which would be the one that in Canada right now, I would say it's the
1: planned.
0: Most important institution to defend. And that's on all of us. If we expect somebody else to fight tyrannical proto-tyrants, we are going to end up with one. Because it is all of us, the ones that could defend institutions, the one that could prevent those parties to opening the door to a tyrant or to a fascist party. So I would say that we in Canada are in a good place to think and to observe and not to follow, for instance, the route of Orbán in Hungary or what is happening right now in the States. So it's doable, but we need to pitch in.
1: Thank you very much.
3: I echo my colleagues, but I would also add, don't believe the lies. Don't believe the spectacle. That the reason why the March on Rome succeeded, or the Matteotti affair did not end the regime, was because enough people believed the facade that was erected by Mussolini and the fascists. And then they were able to cultivate this aura of invincibility, this of monolithic unity. And yet, as we've seen by talking about their history, the whole regime was a disaster, right? They led Italy into a war that it was not prepared for, and they devastated their own country. They did not achieve the fascist revolution. They murdered people. They destroyed institutions. And that was because of failures that were inherent to fascism and are inherent to authoritarianism. And so we're now living in our own age where information is contested, where truth is contested, and I think it's really incumbent on us as democratic citizens to challenge the myths that are erected around political movements and call them out.
1: Joshua, Aitana, and Robert, thank you so much for your insights.
3: Thank you.
1: Really appreciate it. Thank you very much.
4: The first episode in our 5-part series on how to defeat authoritarianism. The topic of our discussion was Benito Mussolini's Italy. Thank you to our guests, Joshua Arthurs, an associate professor in the Faculty of Information and the Department of Italian, Spanish, Portuguese, and Latin American Studies at the University of Toronto, Robert Ventresca, president of King's University College at Western University and a historian of 20th century Europe, and Aitana Guia, the Mackenzie Papineau Memorial Chair in Modern Spanish History at York University, Toronto, Canada. Thanks also to the staff at the Stratford Festival. Pauline Holdsworth is the producer of Ideas at Stratford. Technical production, Harper Charlton and Danielle Duval. Editing by Annie Bender. Lisa Ayuso is Ideas' web producer. Senior producer is Nicola Lukšić. Greg Kelly is the executive producer of Ideas, and I'm Nala Ayed.
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7: Andrea Martin is one of the most beloved performers in comedy history. She was on SCTV, starred in movies, won 2 Tonys on Broadway. She'll be here to tell you about her incredible life, and she'll tell you what she remembers most about her friend, the late Catherine O'Hara.
8: From CBC News, the World This Hour, I'm Neil Herland. The clock is ticking down. Canada's counter-tariffs against the U.S. will come into effect in 3 hours from now. It marks another escalation in the trade war between the two countries after trade talks fell apart last month. And as Rafi Bujikanian reports, the American president is already issuing new threats.
9: We need to get all the facts.
10: A familiar message from federal conservative leader Pierre Poilievre, seeking details from the prime minister on what Canadian counter-levies may lead to next.
9: He obviously has an analysis on how his counter-tariffs will increase inflation and costs for small businesses.
10: For now, Mark Carney's office simply says talks remain at a standstill with the Trump administration, the same status quo since they broke off negotiations more than 2 weeks ago. The White House kicking in its 50% tariffs on some Canadian goods covered by CUSMA at the time. Ottawa announcing new ones set to be underway just after midnight tonight, unless something gives. The latest salvo from the U.S., a new social media post from President Donald Trump saying no more sales from Canadian aerospace giant Bombardier in his country. Rafi Bujikanian, CBC News, Ottawa.
11: The Premier of Quebec calls the latest threat from Trump a provocation. Christine Fréchette says Bombardier is a source of pride for Quebec, a cornerstone of its economy, and a major player in its aerospace industry. And she's promising Quebec will firmly defend its companies, workers, and expertise. Fréchette says she's in contact with Bombardier's CEO. The Amazon cargo plane that crashed at the Miami airport yesterday overshot the runway by some 400 meters. Five people were killed when the aircraft plowed into two separate vehicles. Officials say they've now recovered the flight data recorders and are trying to establish what went wrong. But first, they're focused on recovering the victims' remains. Jennifer Homendy is chair of the U.S. National Transportation Safety Board.
12: The investigation and access to the aircraft as well as evidence can wait while the recovery operations go forward. That is most important. Reuniting families with their loved ones is most important.
11: Homendy says the scene will have to be made safe before investigators begin their work. Germany's chancellor says a far-right win in a state election is a threat to the country's security. The AfD party victory in eastern Germany marks a significant shift in the country's political landscape and calls into question the future of the chancellor himself. Marina von Stackelberg has more from Berlin.
13: We are deeply shocked, says German Chancellor Friedrich Merz, the morning after his Christian Democratic Union party was handed a crushing defeat by the far-right populist AfD. Merz says this is a turning point for Germany and promises profound reforms. On Sunday, voters in the small eastern state of Saxony-Anhalt elected the anti-immigrant, pro-Russia AfD with more than 44% support and the highest voter turnout in decades. Markus Frohnmeier is with the AfD's parliamentary group.
14: I think it sends the message that Germany is back.
13: The AfD is just shy of a majority. In German politics, that means it will likely need to form a coalition with another party in order to govern. Until now, mainstream politicians have refused to work with the AfD at the state or federal level. Marina von Stackelberg, CBC News, Berlin.
11: The European Union, Denmark, and Greenland have signed a multi-million-dollar deal to strengthen cooperation. The deal comes as the U.S. is demanding more control over the semi-autonomous Danish territory. But European Commission President Ursula von der Leyen had this reminder.
15: Greenland's future is for the people of Greenland and Denmark to decide, no one else.
11: Trump argues the U.S. needs Greenland to ensure its own Arctic security. Greenland has repeatedly insisted it's not for sale. And that is your World This Hour. I'm Neil Herland.
16: Good evening, I'm Simon Nakaneshny with your Environment Canada weather forecast. In Montreal tonight, a 40% chance of showers, 18 the low. Tomorrow, chance of showers as well, the high getting up to 23. For Quebec City, chance of showers late in the evening and overnight, 12 degrees the low. Tomorrow, clearing the high 21. In Sherbrooke, increasing cloudiness with a 40% chance of showers overnight, the low 13. Tomorrow, also a chance of rain, the high 22. And for Gaspé, chance of showers overnight, windy and a low of 11.
17: Hey, welcome to the show. It is Labor Day, so I want to let you know, if you're listening to this and you're thinking, I think I've heard that one before, we are re-airing one of our favorite episodes from the past year. Okay. I'm Tom Power. Welcome to Q. Back in the 70s, there was this legendary production of the play Godspell. I mean, it's now considered legendary because it starred, all unknown at the time, Gilda Radner, Martin Short, Eugene Levy, Victor Garber, Paul Schaefer, and Andrea Martin. Here's the thing, though. Andrea Martin almost didn't get cast in Godspell. She'll tell you the pretty amazing story of how she convinced the director to give her the part at a party. But that part led her to SCTV, the beloved Canadian sketch show that changed comedy, and led her to Broadway, to Tony's, and to now being named a Canadian icon, even though she's from Portland, Maine. Andrea is a hilarious storyteller. It was a pleasure to try and keep up with her. You're going to hear my conversation with her today on Q.

0: So where do you feel most at home? Is it at your own house, you know, the place you spend time with? Is it with your friends, maybe hanging out, playing sports or something like that? Is it when you're doing a particular thing? For the actor Andrea Martin, she's always felt her best and most at home when she's performing. It started when she was a kid and acting kind of became an outlet for her creativity. By the time she was in her 20s, she'd been cast in this now legendary Canadian production of Godspell and then SCTV, the sketch show she made alongside her friends Catherine O'Hara and John Candy and Martin Short, etc. She won Tonys for My Favorite Year and Pippin on Broadway. She's been in movies like My Big Fat Greek Wedding, Hedwig and the Angry Inch, and The Producers. But I don't even know, after talking to Andrea, whether it actually is performing that makes her feel at home, because you can tell in this conversation that it's not about performance or applause or notoriety. You can tell the thing that seems to give her purpose is that acting and performing has given her a chance to have family, to have kinship, to spend time with people who love what they're doing as much as she does. People who also feel seen and safe and feel themselves around one another. I mean, I think you can relate to that too, right? Like sometimes the best thing about work is the social element, the chatting, the camaraderie, the inside jokes. That's what can make a bad day better. Andrea Martin came in because she received something called the Icon Award by the Hollywood Reporter Women Entertainment Canada for her career. But I wasn't prepared for how honest she would be about her own family and chosen family and how she'd put me through my paces. So here's my conversation with Andrea Martin. How are you?
1: I'm doing great now that I'm here.
0: Congratulations on the award.
1: Thank you.
0: Now, you and I were talking about this before we got going. You were generous and kind to me, and I went like, oh, I don't know. I don't know about that. And you were like, why is it about us that we can't take compliments? Why is it so hard for us to take compliments? And we delved into my psyche, and I owe you a lot of money for it.
1: Yes.
0: How are you with this kind of thing, with these kind of icon awards?
1: Well, that's really perceptive of you to bring that up, because I wonder because this kind of came out of nowhere, and I'm not really sure how icon applies to me and my career, and I didn't really understand the definition. So other than that, I'm very happy with it. I owe everything to Canada, so it's the Canadian Women in Entertainment, and some proud to represent Canada in any way that I can, but I don't know about awards so much. I don't know. I mean, I like them.
0: Yeah. Were you like it as a kid? Like if your parents said good job or something like
1: Nobody
0: that?
1: Nobody ever said good job. Maybe that's why I've got a problem today, Tom.
0: Is that true?
1: I don't think there was a lot of that was perfect. Just you're perfect just the way you are. No, there was a lot of I grew up Armenian in Portland, Maine. And, my parents the most important job for them was to assimilate and become part of. So therefore, if you're born a certain way and your parents want you to exist to assimilate, it's you're never really what you can never take real comfort in who you are because you're having to strive to be somebody else. So I think actually that was the beginning of it.
0: And your dad, he was a grocer. He ran supermarkets, right?
1: Yes, he was a very successful grocer, a restaurateur. He was beloved in Maine, was so generous with all of his stores and restaurants and helping people. And he was a wonderful man, but I was a firstborn. And I think he thought maybe by congratulating me or meant that I didn't have to strive to be better, if that makes sense at all. Yeah.
0: Is this why, I mean, I read a story that you would go into your attic and sort of in your home in Portland and sort of, you'd sort of dream and perform and like, talk to me what you were doing in the family attic.
1: You know, I think now when I look back, I think I was really sensitive to criticism, and whether my parents knew it or not, and I don't think they did, it felt I had a lot of criticism coming my way. I mean, when I won my first Tony, my father said, now do you think you'll get a break? And so it was
0: like a rest?
1: I don't know what that meant really, but it was never really enough. But the good news in all of this is he died when he was 92 and in his late 80s. I think I was in a film called Hedwig and the Angry Inch, which I loved. I thought it was like one of the coolest things I ever did. John Cameron Mitchell wrote it and started it. We shot it here in Toronto. I just thought it was so cool. And my dad and I were on a little car trip together, actually, and we were going from Maine to New Hampshire to visit relatives. And I said, Daddy, what did you think of Hedwig and the Angry Inch? Well, I liked your hair. And I thought, I can't actually, I have to say something. He's 89 or whatever. And we stopped the car and I said, Daddy, all my life, you never said that you really liked what I did in something. And you always just talk about my hair. And then he started to cry and he said, because I understand here, but I don't understand acting. Oh my God. So I understood really all the years of...
0: He
1: just really couldn't. Yeah. Yeah.
0: I mean, I'm glad you guys had that moment and it seems like things got better after that.
1: Yes, I think so. It was a real pivotal moment.
0: God love you. Not everyone gets to have that. It's a beautiful thing to be able to have.
1: I know.
0: So hold on. We're back in Portland though. Were you watching television or listening to the radio and going, I want to do that? Like, did you know you wanted to be a performer?
1: I hope I can articulate this because I think it is a key to who I am. I don't know if it's because kids are different today and they really understand how they can have a career and they can actually make a career by technology and by being on YouTube, whatever. I'd never thought about a career growing up in Portland, Maine. I thought, oh, I feel safe at Children's Theater. Wow, I feel like I belong with these theater kids.
0: Yeah.
1: Oh, this feels so comfortable to go after school with like-minded people. So it didn't feel like a career for me. It felt like a family to me.
0: I understand what you mean and I can relate to this. The idea that when you decide to become a performer, it seems like you decide like, okay, well, I'm going to be an actor. I'm going to be a theater actor and I'm going to make my money that way. And I'm going to make my living that way. Quite often comes from feeling a bit outside from everybody else.
1: Yeah.
0: And then meeting people who feel outside in the same way and you form a little community and you're like, oh, I just want to have this feeling forever. And I can relate to that.
1: Yeah.
0: How did you end up in Paris studying mime, Andrea?
1: How did I end up studying mime? So I loved Fellini and I loved his wife, Giulietta Messina. And she was like a beautiful actress and a wonderful clown. And so mime, Jacques Lecoq, mime kind of held that same mystique. Like if I was ever going to be like Giulietta Messina, this extraordinary actress, but also this ability to be a real clown, break your heart, make you laugh. So that road led to Jacques Lecoq because he would have classes about how to find your clown. Sounds a little pretentious, but where's your clown? How do you find it? What makes you, you?
0: You moved to Paris to learn how to be a clown and to mime?
1: Yes. Yes.
0: What do you remember about that?
1: I remember that he was so complimentary that I thought maybe there's something here.
0: Why didn't you stick with mime or clowning?
1: I knew that mime wasn't going to be the career choice. I wasn't interested in being a mime, but I was interested in learning physical comedy, which I think I had some...
0: Success with
1: some success, yeah.
0: I'll do that. It for you.
1: Yeah. Well, I think it just came out of me, right? I didn't plan to do it. Yeah.
0: Do you remember any of your mime? Like, do you have a party trick you do involving miming?
1: No, but I did learn something that we can tie into what we're talking about. My father. Wow, that's interesting. I don't know if I ever thought about that. What I learned in mime school for a year, that the one thing on your body that gives you character more than anything else is your hair. And I have fixated over my hair and what's it going to look like for this character all my life. So I don't know if my dad is meeting Jacques Lecoq and I'm there too. I don't know, but but it has had a lot of weight, I think.
0: You learn from Jacques Lecoq, this famous clown teacher and mime teacher in Paris, that the most important thing a clown can have is their relationship to their hair, more than anything else.
1: Right.
0: And you talk about how you would fly to hairdressers very far away from where you were to work on your hair, and you were always very sort of obsessive about how your hair looked on camera.
1: Totally.
0: And now you're sort of realizing, oh, what my dad said to me was, I know hair, I don't know acting.
1: Wow.
0: Isn't that interesting?
1: Yes, I find it is. I don't know if your listeners will, Tom.
0: Oh, they turned out a long time ago.
1: That's what I thought. That's why I can be free with you.
0: I want to talk about Canada for a second. So you, the story I'm used to is Canadians moving to New York or LA to get their big break. Your story is kind of the opposite. You were living in the U.S. and you moved to Canada. And you end up having a gigantic break with the musical Godspell. So I want to talk about Godspell in a second, but like you, I read in your book that you say, my love affair with Canada began immediately. What's your first memory of coming to Canada?
1: The first thing I remember, and I don't know if it's still there, is a little statue, a Peter Pan statue around St. Clair and Yonge in a park. And there was an innocence about that statue, and it felt like this is where I belong. This is a child, but it's also powerful, and it's has whimsy and folklore and fantasy, and it felt very safe, and I just remember that was what Canada represented to me at the time.
0: Like seeing this Peter Pan statue made you had already been talking to me about like wanting to get out or fly or be free or feel safe. And literally when you come to Canada, you see this statue and you go, okay, Canada's for me.
1: Yeah. You know, because I would have had a choice, right, to stay in New York City, where I really didn't feel like I was brave enough to do. But Canada offered creative freedom, and I felt safe here. That's the word that I want to say. I felt safe to create. Whereas in New York, I don't know, at that age, you know, I'd been in Portland, Maine, and then I was in Manhattan. And I didn't, and as you asked me, you know, did you know that, what did you ask me at the beginning that we were talking? Did you always know that you wanted that as a career? And I never thought of it as a career. I guess I felt like Canada was a safe place to, I would have opportunities like I had in New York, but I would have a safety net around me to live out those opportunities. Whereas in New York, I think that they would have stifled me and I wouldn't have been able to create because I was so overwhelmed by being in such a big city.
0: I'm Tom Power. You're listening to Q. You're in the middle of my conversation with the legendary actor Andrea Martin. I don't know whether to say Canadian. I'm going to say Canadian actor because she was just honored with the Icon Award by the Hollywood Reporter of Women in Entertainment Canada for her incredible career. But we've been talking about how she grew up very much not in Canada, raised by Armenian parents in Portland, Maine, how she found community and safety and family as a performer, how she moved to Canada and fell in love with it, how she got her big break starring in this now legendary production of the play Godspell. So that time is really interesting. Like Godspell, everyone involved with it went on to have massive careers, like, you know, Martin Short and Eugene Levy and Paul Schaefer. I wanted to ask her about that whole time in her life because it always seems so romantic to me. That's where our conversation picks up. So you come to Canada and you get cast in Godspell, but you don't get cast in Godspell right away. You auditioned but didn't get it.
1: That's true. Thanks for bringing that up, Tom.
0: It's a good story. Can you tell it?
1: If I have to.
0: You do. It's part of
1: do
0: the...
1: Do I get paid more money if I cry?
0: Yeah, less money.
1: Because that wasn't good crying. Let me think hard enough. I, unlike everybody else who auditioned, however, had seen Godspell in New York and in London and in Paris. So I felt that I really knew what I was doing. But I wasn't what they were looking for until a young girl was let go, or she left for, I don't ever know the reason why she left, but there was an opening and I'd already made friends with Eugene Levy because we'd done a movie together, Foxy Lady. And he said, we're having a party tonight and the director's going to be there. Just come and just be yourself. And I was myself and funny and whatever I was, and I was cast that night.
0: And everything kind of changes after that, right?
1: Everything changed.
0: because for people who don't know, Godspell became, I mean, not just gigantic, the new documentary about it, but it launched the careers of Gilda Radner, Eugene Levy, Martin Short, Victor Garber, Jane Eastwood, Paul Schaefer was the musical director. We had Victor on cue not that long ago. He told me the story of going to this cast party and realizing even then that there was something special about this group of people. Did you have a moment like that?
1: Wow, I felt like we all belonged together for sure. Nothing felt out of whack. It felt like we knew each other for a long time. I don't know if I thought this is a special group of people, but I loved everybody immediately, and it hasn't stopped.
0: What's your favorite memory of working on that show?
1: Laughter, being mischievous, being naughty, trying to make Marty laugh, trying to make Victor laugh. I don't know, trying to be a little bit rebellious. But I think that that's what the show was about too. You know, you had to feel free to be yourself because that's what the show was. All these young clowns, by the way, there's that motif again. And you had to be free to be wacky or whatever your clown was. And so I remember great freedom and the beginning of years and years of laughter with that group and from that group.
0: There's that motif again of clowning, but there's also the motif again of you telling me that you found community, that you found friends, that you found safety, that you found that this sounds to me that really this is what you were really looking for in your like endeavor to be in this world. Like you were looking for like that kind of family there. That's what it sounds like to me. Cause you keep on coming back to it.
1: Huh?
0: Do you know what I mean?
1: I do know what you mean. I feel badly that when I'm not talking about my own family of origin, I think, God bless them for bringing me into this world. God bless my mom for having the talent that she had, but not any opportunity to show off what those talents might have been. And my dad provided for us and the community of Armenians, actually. There was so much goodness there. But I think that I was a little girl with a lot of imagination and needed probably the freedom to make that imagination really explode. But I probably restricted that for many, many years being at home. So it took me a long time, really, to get to be where I am right now, honestly.
0: It must have been so freeing to be around all these performers,
1: totally.
0: like Marty and all these people, to be like, oh, I can be my full self and I can be,
1: totally.
0: You know,
1: I didn't even know what my full self was. So being on that stage at the Royal Alex and you know, there really wasn't a set, right? It was just... you're too young to remember that show, but there wasn't a set. There was just a lot of movement and going up things and hanging on to the barbed wire or whatever. No, it wasn't barbed wire. What is that called? The link chain fence, whatever. So there was freedom everywhere. Really, there was no restriction. So it was like a heyday for somebody who felt like they'd been repressed, I think.
0: And then you find another community on SCTV. Like, look, there's another family there. You got, I'll mention a couple, John Candy, Catherine O'Hara, Martin Short again, Eugene Levy again, Dave Thomas, Rick Moranis.
1: Yeah.
0: Can we watch a little bit of it?
1: Oh, cooking.
2: Hello, ladies. Prickly again. You know, every meal can be a picnic if you just get off your buns and get back in the kitchen where you belong. What you need is a little inspiration in the kitchen. Here, let me show you what I mean. The girl from Ipanema can be tossing your salad

0: What goes through your head watching that?
1: What goes through my head is, why is my voice so high? What is that? Is that, then I think I was on the Johnny Carson show right after this. And again, it was like that. I'm like, Minnie, where's Mickey? Where's Pluto? I've been waiting here for 15 minutes. That's what it sounds like to me.
0: That's a good Minnie Mouse. How did that character come about? Do you remember?
1: I do remember. We were at Second City, and my beloved Catherine O'Hara, who could improvise, was on stage, and I was off stage. And we'd taken a suggestion from the audience. Do a scene about a parent-teacher group, and the parents are kids, but the kids are more mature. This is a bad explanation of what that was. And I picked a leopard jacket and a leopard hat backstage. Belonged to Catherine's mom, and she brought it in so we could use them. I had it on. I knocked on the door, and I said, "Hello, dear." And she said, "You must be Mrs. Prickly." I'd never heard that name before, and yeah. I didn't even know what the character was. And I said, "That's right, dear. Prickly's the name. Sebastian's the game." Sebastian was my child's name. And that character, I owe everything to Catherine. I owe the character, the name, the clothes, and the clothes lifetime.
0: The clothes were her mom's?
1: Her mom's, yes. Yeah.
0: That's so funny. I didn't.
1: Yeah.
0: I'm sorry about Catherine, by the way. I'm very, very sorry for you. How have these months been for you?
1: Well, it's felt very surreal. It doesn't feel like she's gone because she had such an extraordinary presence, and such extraordinary kindness that, and the world is lacking that right now. So maybe I need to feel her presence all the time, but it just feels so way too soon. She had so much more life and so much more to give the audiences, for sure, but her children, her husband, her friends, everybody's still shocked, I think.
0: Were you guys still in touch? Were you still?
1: Yes. We were actually, the last time we were together, it was a beautiful time. We were filming the SCTV documentary. It was last July, the beginning of August. That was the last time that we were together. But we communicated. We stayed in touch, of course. So,
0: What do you think made her so special?
1: I think an innate talent. I think that she was always in the moment. So you felt when you were with her, you felt you were really seen, you were listened to, you felt special, you felt you were the only person. I think that's really powerful. I think that's how she acted on camera. You felt very relaxed when you were watching her and taken care of. I think there, she had a God-given talent also. And she was confident, very confident person. A great combination of confidence and humility, modesty, never talked about herself. I had no idea all the work that she was doing because when we were together, she never talked about what was coming up for her. She was a remarkable person. I'm a better actress in person because of her, really.
0: You're a better actress and a person because of Catherine.
1: I'd really believe that, yes. Because I remember how she was with people, and if I want to act up or I'm not feeling confident or needy or whatever I am doing, I think, what would Catherine do? And it's helpful.
0: I'm Tom Power. You're listening to Q. You're in the middle of my conversation with the Canadian actor Andrea Martin, who was just honored with the Icon Award from the Hollywood Reporter Women in Entertainment Canada. So if we figured it was a good time to have Andrea in to talk a little bit about her incredible career. And she's been going through it, man. She's been hilarious the whole time. Her upbringing in Portland, Maine, how she ended up studying mime for a while in Paris, why she moved to Canada, and how she became sort of a Canadian icon through Godspell and SCTV. Now, I realize that not everyone listening to this would know about SCTV. It was this late-night sketch show that ran at like 1 a.m. on CBC and later on NBC in the U.S. back in the 70s. It was made sort of like in a and kind of a bubble, low budget in offices in Toronto and Edmonton. But it went on to have this huge cult following, became influential for a whole generation of comedians. Like Conan O'Brien, Seth Rogen, Amy Poehler, Tina Fey, Judd Apatow, all talk about how important SCTV was to them. And Andrea was there. She was an actor. She was a writer on SCTV. She won 2 Emmys for her work on it. So, like, what was going on that show? No budget, a bunch of sort of no-name Canadians. What made that show so special? It seems like there's such, like, love and respect between all of you guys, even back then on SCTV.
1: Yeah.
0: Like, it feels rare. Like, I feel like, you know... When I look at like the casts of Saturday Night Live, or I look at other sketch shows, you end up finding out that there is some level of bitterness, or there is some sort of like jealousy. But everything that I can tell about SCTV and you guys back then, it seems to be this egoless, loving, supportive place.
1: You know, I don't think I can't remember feeling competitive with Catherine. We were really the only 2 women on the show. I know it's a weird thing when you put it like that. Look, I think we were in a little bubble. I think, to be fair to SNL, you know, those kids are launched into stardom overnight. There's press knocking at the door and publicity, and you're feeling the competition because it's so immediate and present. And, you know, we were in a bubble. There was no press. Nobody knew about us. We were in Toronto at the CBC, and we were in Edmonton, and nobody even knew. We were on at 1 o'clock in the morning. Nobody knew about us. So we were like-minded people who liked to laugh, who were funny. And there was nothing to distract from that, really. I mean, we had family and husbands and children, but really the laughter kept us together. And I don't know, maybe a different group of people would have worked differently. I don't know. I can only tell you about my experience. And I can tell you that today, you know, we're family, and I don't know. I feel really lucky, honestly. If you would ask me what I feel about how did I get to be where I am, I think luck had so much to do with it, really. Marty always says, I say, what do you think really makes somebody successful? He's part talent and part luck, and talent's overrated. And I don't know, the older I get, the more I feel that way too. You know, you're in the right place at the right time.
0: If you hadn't come to Toronto when they were making Godspell,
1: totally.
0: If you hadn't seen Godspell,
1: totally.
0: If you hadn't been in a movie with Eugene Levy.
1: Right.
0: You know?
1: Yeah.
0: All these things have to, I mean, I think that's it. I think that it's a lot of it just has to do with opportunity and being where we're supposed to. But like they say that like the luck only works.
1: Yeah.
0: If you're like prepared and talented enough.
1: Oh.
0: You know what I mean? Like, I think Oprah said that. Like,
1: she's a real icon.
0: Yeah, she's pretty good.
1: Well, what does this mean to you? Because I was going to use this in my speech.
0: Please, I'm here as a focus group, whatever you need.
1: What does it mean when she says you become what you believe?
0: I think she believes that if you, this is how I would interpret what I would take from it. If you have a yeah. negative opinion of yourself, if you feel like you're not going to, you know, amount to anything, that probably won't help you achieve the things that you want to achieve in life. But if you believe that you're good and noble and heartfelt and worth, have something worth giving, then these things tend to manifest themselves in the way that you just yeah. show up in the world.
1: Well,
0: that makes sense.
1: It does make sense. So I was thinking,
0: I can call her and ask. But,
1: I think I believed at an early age. I don't know if that's what I become, but I believe, according to Oprah, that there was a nugget of creativity or individual creativity that maybe nobody else had, and I had to find a way to express it. And maybe I've just been searching all my life for the right thing to express it in. But I don't know if I became anything, but I understand what she says. If I had thought when I was in children's theater in Portland, Maine, oh gosh, I don't like being with all these people, and I don't think that I'm as good as I, but I didn't feel that way. I felt this feels right, and it's continued to feel right, thank God.
0: Talk to me about, hold on, you mentioned SNL. Wasn't Lauren around back then? Was Lauren Michaels around?
1: Lauren Michaels was around just right at the beginning when I got here. He had a variety show called The Hart and Lauren Terrific Hour, and I did a couple of episodes of it.
0: Did you have any sense that, okay, he's going to go on to become the
1: No,
0: SNL?
1: Dear.
0: No. That's wild.
1: Yeah.
0: So wild, I sometimes forget he's Canadian. I sometimes forget he's from Toronto and came from the
1: Look
0: CBC.
1: Look at that career, though.
0: I know,
1: wow.
0: I know. I want to talk to you about Broadway.
1: Uh-huh.
0: So when you first got onto Broadway, you were in your mid-40s. You got your first role in a Broadway show, which was My Favorite Year. I was reading that you were hesitant to take that on.
1: Well, I was hesitant to take it on because I had two small children in L.A., and I wanted to be present in their life, and I didn't know how long that was going to be, how long, if the show was going to be successful. So, but what won me over, what made me decide to do it, is I had a very close friend, Claude Tessier, from Hull, Quebec, and he's really, you know, he was, what is that thing when you're, what do they say about each other when you're something spirits? What
0: kindred is, spirits.
1: Yeah, we were kindred spirits. And he was very ill with AIDS, and he always wanted me to be on Broadway. And so I got that part, and he was very ill, and I wanted to do something long enough that he could see it. And he actually saw a preview of the show, and then I won the Tony for it. And I think it was all because of him, really. And the great part of this is that my kids love the theater now. They love the arts because at a very early age, they got to see their mother rehearsing or obsessing or whatever I was doing. But they got to see that up close and personal. I think they've had, and they continue to have real respect for the arts. And so I'm grateful that I did do it.
0: I think I understand what you mean, that like you were hesitant to take that job on because you were going to have to be away from your family for so long.
1: Right.
0: And is this the right thing to do? And I think you had stopped for doing a few things for that reason.
1: Well, I'd never done Broadway. I'd always wanted to do Broadway. I was 45. That's very, you know, most people start when they're 22. But as you remember from our story that we started out a half an hour ago.
0: About 3 hours ago.
1: That's what it feels like, but I wanted to say a half hour. I'm so tired. I've never been this tired. Thinking, but by the way, just thinking or articulating, that's exhausting. When I was in Toronto, I had left New York, so the opportunities on Broadway didn't exist. I was fully ensconced in Toronto, and very quickly and beautifully, and thank you, Michael Oscars, who was my manager and agent for years, who just passed away. It's been a rough year, honestly.
0: I'm sorry to hear that.
1: Oh, my God. It's been a rough year. So I'm just treasuring. I don't complain anymore. I'm just treasuring every moment. I'm going to complain about this show, but that's the one thing I'm going to give myself.
0: What's your major complaint?
1: Doing it?
0: Yeah.
1: Saying yes. Let me see if they're laughing in there.
0: Yeah, they are.
1: All right, good.
0: It's called a regret more than a complaint than anything else.
1: No, I was so looking forward to this.
0: What was being the operative?
1: Come on, I am. Well, we're still doing. How much more time do we have?
0: Two and a half hours. Oh,
1: I was so looking forward to it because you, if you mention your name, like I can mention a lot of public. No, don't do that. That public, that's not worth it. Don't do that. What about Tom Powell? Oh, yeah, no, you got to do that one. He's really smart. That's the one you have to do. So
0: oh, that's
1: there you
0: nice.
1: Go. Yeah.
0: I've been greasing a lot of palms around New York. You know, I've been putting a lot of Canadian 20s into people's palms, and that's really what's been doing it for me. I understand what you've been saying, though, that like, sorry, the reason I'm stuck on that is, I got a baby now.
1: Yeah.
0: And I'm wondering about how much I'm working.
1: Uh-huh.
0: And I don't know, I'm not that I'm away on Broadway for, you know, all that time, but even just, you know, this job is a lot, you know.
1: How many are you, do you do this every day?
0: Yeah.
1: And how long do you have to allocate?
0: 10 or 11 hours a day.
1: Get the hell out of here. You're not that good. You should be. You need a few more days.
0: Like we do two of these a day, and then we tape the show and, you know, all that kind of stuff. And then you have to watch the documentaries, read the books and all that stuff.
1: Yeah,
0: right?
1: Yeah.
0: And you do, and it's every day for twice. And this wasn't meant to be the Tom Powers psychology hour. That's what makes me so good as I talk about myself. Is I've been wondering, you know, oh, you know, oh, I only got to see her last night for a half hour. And oh my God, that was so hard. And we got some changes coming up and I think it'll be better. But
1: yeah.
0: I the reason I'm reflecting on what you said is because you said like, hey, I didn't know if I wanted to be away from the kids.
1: Yeah.
0: And then you said, I think what you said was ultimately it was a good decision because they got to see me care about this thing so much.
1: Totally. And I think about your little girl and being able to be here and being in that room and watching you and listening. And what a huge gift to give her, really.
0: Yeah.
1: Look, most people don't have the luxury to be in a creative world, right? And all the, it seems to me in the United States for sure, those are the first things that are being eliminated, art classes, music classes, orchestra, you know. And you're doing something that's meaningful, that's creative, has to do with words, has to do with imagination. And she's going to be in there and she's going to be listening. And you're not AI. You're a full-bodied human being that has beautiful questions to ask. You delve into life. And more importantly, this show is all about connection. And the more we're in technology, the less connection there is. And your little girl's going to be fighting that all the time. And you're going to be able to say,
0: breaking my heart, Ange, don't do this to me.
1: Yes, to me. You do not have to. You look at, put that phone down and do what daddy's doing. He talks to people and listens to them.
0: Oh, get out of here. You're making me cry. Don't do this.
1: Right.
0: I'm supposed to do this to you. I'm supposed to Barbara Walters you. You're Barbara Waltersing me.
1: Well, I mean, but you know what?
0: It sounds like a lesson you learned.
1: Look, it's from my heart. I have a 10-year-old grandchild and she is not allowed to use the phone, but she looks at the phone like it is $1 million. It's like, I can tell the need to do it. So she was in New York with me. I took it for a week. We saw like 100 shows. I take it to a lot of theater and then we talk about it afterwards. It's so great. And she, oh wait, I have to tell this story. It's so cool. So her favorite movie is Titanic. And I said, you know, I have a really close friend. It's
0: Leonardo DiCaprio.
1: No, she was very happy with Mr. Andrews, who Victor Garber played.
0: Wow, yeah.
1: So I said, would you like to meet Victor? And she said, oh, I would love that. I said, okay, I want you to think of some questions to, a la Tom

0: We'll go home. We go on the subway. Tom, I looked around the subway car and every person in the car was on their phone. Every human being in that car, there must, I don't know, 25, 30 people. And I said, Chloe, look at this. This is not what you want to become. You want to become who you were with Victor. You ask questions and you listen to him. And it was all about learning and connecting with a human being. You don't want to have your phone head in the phone. Promise me you're not going to do that. She kind of promised me it was bad acting because I know she's fixated on the phone. So anyway, it was long.
1: But she has a model in you of not just someone who's telling her, hey, be careful with all this phone stuff, but also someone who, from this conversation, I have learned, has gotten the most, more than any accolades or awards or roles or money or whatever. It seems like the greatest gift to you, this career has given to you, is connection between people.
0: I would say that's a really great way. And I bet you're going to wrap this up.
1: No, I got one more thing.
0: Oh, damn it. That was so good.
1: I got one more thing, but it's exciting. Do you want to see it?
0: Yeah. Wait, not of me.
1: Yeah, come on.
0: Oh.

0: Andrew, can you tell people who are listening to this on the radio?
1: Yes.
0: What we're watching and what you're doing?
1: Unfortunately, that was previews. I got much better. I am on a trapeze with my partner, Yannick Thomas, and I went to circus school to learn this, and it was just the greatest time of my life.
0: I don't mean to be rude. How old were you when you did that?
1: 65.
0: You were 65 doing trapeze with no net.
1: But now I'm 79 talking to you. That's good.
0: It's even more arduous than being in the trapeze, and we don't even have a net for that. What I mean, I don't even know what I want to know. What is it like to be up on that stage? I don't think I'd be able to do that now without any kind of safety net doing trapeze.
1: Because I loved it, because I was the character I did. I'm really frightened of heights, and we're not going to get into that story, but
0: I'm frightened of heights too.
1: Yeah.
0: Yeah.
1: So, but I wasn't frightened here because I became, this sounds so pretentious, but I wanted to do this so badly that I'm like, I'm just going to be the character. I'm going to be the character. So when we would rehearse every night on stage before we did the show, I was really scared because I was rehearsing. I wasn't the character. I didn't have the wig or the costume or anything on. But every night I would look at Yannick, my partner's his eyes, and I would become this person that used to be a famous circus star, and now she says, I refuse to be old and I'm going to stay young and it's time to start living. And I would look at him and I would just feel free, like I'd been a circus performer for years. So that's what that was.
0: What gifts this life in the arts has given you, hey?
1: Isn't it?
0: Yeah.
1: No, I'm going to cry.
0: Really?
1: But you say all your people do, so I'm not going to.
0: They usually cry because they're like, can this be over soon? Or I'm pinching them underneath the table.
1: I don't want you to worry about your little girl. I think that she's going to have a great life. And don't take away what makes you happy. Because you don't know what she wants, right? Just be true to yourself. And my mom and dad weren't able to be. And so what they created in me was somebody that always had to seek for more. But you want her to know that you love what you do. And I don't know, that's a great gift to give her.
0: We're going
1: to
0: cry together, I think.
1: Okay.
0: Thanks for coming in.
1: Thank you for having me.
0: Does this feel like the appropriate moment to end?
1: No, 20 minutes ago felt like the appropriate.
0: Andrew, thank you very much for coming in. Andrew Martin's receiving the Icon Award. I walked myself into that one, didn't I? The Icon Award from the Hollywood Reporter, Women in Entertainment Canada.
2: Q. Hi, I'm Fred Penner, and you're listening to Q. Gesundheit. What?
0: So I want you to take a listen to this and tell me if it rings any bells. Does that sound familiar to you? You might recognize it if you listen to the show regularly. It's called Still Got the Spirit by the Montreal band Bi Perula. We use an instrumental version of it for our theme song here on Q. These days, when the band plays it live, they say some folks in the audience get a bit of a puzzled look on their face, wondering, like, where have I heard that before? Is that Quirks and Quarks? Is that As It Happens? The track was actually kind of

0: Outlier on their debut album, which was a much more cinematic record. And on the band's new album, Something Out of Nothing, they decided to embrace a more danceable or energetic side to their sound. In fact, the band's lead singer, Loic Calatayud-Solah, says they divided the album into two halves. The first half is music that's meant to be listened to sitting down, and the other half is music that's meant to be listened to standing up. So what does that mean? Loic joined me over Zoom to explain that a little bit more and to set up from one of the new songs from the record, one that's very meaningful to him and one he says his dad had long been waiting for. Shout out to the dads with expectations. Here's our conversation. So the song we're going to talk about today is Quand vient le soir. Can you tell me about this song? First off, I'm sitting right now. Is that okay? Like, should I?
1: Yeah, you can.
0: Okay.
1: That's the, yeah.
0: Okay. I know no one listening to this needs to get up.
1: No.
0: tell me about this song.
1: This song is the first song in French we've ever written. And that's the first song I've ever written in French. And I'm French. So this is weird to me.
0: Oh, yeah. Where are you from in France?
1: Perpignan. It's Catalonia, but it's in French. It's like south. It's close to the border.
0: Why haven't you, and you live in Montreal, why haven't you written in French until now?
1: Because I've always listened to English-speaking music when I was a kid and growing up. And I could find something that I could find an artist in French, in France. I could find an artist whose lyrics would like resonate with me, but the music not really. Or exactly the opposite. Like, oh, I love the music, but I never found some. And when I moved to Quebec, I was like, whoa, you can do that with French, and that's amazing. But it was like starting a new instrument. It's like I've been singing English all my life, and it was like, I'm sounding like old R&B French. It doesn't sound good. So it took a long time for me to be okay with it.
0: Hold on, I want to follow up on that, a couple of things. So one is, who were the artists? Can you give me an example of a couple of artists when you moved to Quebec and you're like, oh, this is both moving, this is getting me excited, and it's in French. Who were you hearing?
1: Carquois, Clopelgag, Jimmy Hunt, Chocolat, so many, like, even today, like Ariane Roy, Lou Adrian Cassidy, the Command de Bord. So many bands in French, and I was like, that works so well.
0: Why do you think? I mean, this is so interesting. You grow up in France, and you're not that attracted to French language music until you come to Quebec. What do you think is different there? Like, what is different than the music you were experiencing in Quebec than the music you were experiencing growing up in France?
1: I think. I started listening to music a lot when I started skateboarding, and I went and I got into music because of Tony Hawk Pro Skater, and it was like punk rock, and it was English speaking music. So this is
0: like Yellow Card. Were you listening?
1: Yeah, of course.
2: Hello, you. How was the rest? You made it through, but nevertheless,
0: that's my go-to Tony Hawk song. Yeah, sure.
1: But I think when you move to a different country and you get out of your comfort zone, it's like you're starting with a clean slate. You don't have all the images that, oh, that's old people music. I don't want to listen to this. And it's new. And in Quebec, and I think in Canada, like, there's not that weight of the big history of, like, it's a newer people. And it's like, it's like you can get rid of all the rules that have been, like, in French music. You have this, like, tradition, and it's way more free. I think it's
0: there's not this weight to it. Is there? I would also think that given that French is your first language, it would be easier for you to write songs in French. But you said that's not the case.
1: I don't know, because to write lyrics, yeah, but to put a melody on it, it's like I can write text in French, but putting a melody is like, I don't want to sing it. Even the same chord progression, if I think in French or in English, or there's a song in Spanish, this is not the same melody that came.
0: So you're listening to the same sort of chords behind you, and if you're thinking, this song is going to be in French, the melody that you sing, even without any lyrics involved at all, is going to be different than the melody you would sing if you were going to write in English. That is fascinating.
1: And for this one, we started this in English. It was, hey, it's been a long time. The first, and I was like, oh, this one I could sing in French. And let's try it, because I want to write in French, but I've never been able to do it, and I never found it like good. And this was the first time when I sung it in French. Seba, who was like engineering the guitar player, he got chills, and he was like, okay, we're doing that. And I was so happy, because it was like, okay, my dad is gonna listen to one of my songs because he understands. It's like, oh, every time it's like, I don't want to listen to it, I don't understand the lyrics. And okay, I was like, I'm gonna write one, and I hope we're gonna write others. But that was like a big win for us.

0: And did you send it to your dad?
1: Yeah, yeah, of course.
0: And he listened to it?
1: Yeah, yeah, yeah. Yeah, yeah. And it was happy.
0: Okay,
1: and
0: good.
1: It was really happy.
0: I'm glad. Would you mind saying who you are and the name of the band and introducing the song? And you can do it in French if you want.
1: Okay. Yeah. Je m'appelle Loïc Calatayud Sola. Je suis chanteur dans By Parole. Vous écoutez notre chanson Quand vient le soir.

0: Hey.
1: That is a little bit of Con Vient Le Soir from By Perula. Thanks to By Perula for the chat, and also thanks for your music. Literally, we use it every single day.

You might be familiar with the Blue Rodeo album 5 Days in July, like this legendary Canadian record. Bad Timing hasn't hit me yet. What else is that? Yeah, those two are on that. Head Over Heels is on that. Well, two of the most celebrated musicians in Canadian indie music, Joseph Chapuisan from Toronto and Nicholas Kurgovich from Vancouver, have made an album, and they've called it 4 Days in June. It's not just literally when they make the record. It's also a bit of a nod to that Blue Rodeo record, but also that sort of easy, hazy, comfortable summer day sound with the right kind of country music on. The kind of record they hope reminds you of the CDs that lived in your car, the way that 5 Days in July may have lived there. So here's a song from 4 Days in June. This is Joseph Chapuisan and Nicholas Kurgovich and Midday Sun.

0: see them open for Blue Rodeo. I want to see like a 5 days in July, but before that, 4 days in June. And then I'm going to make 3 days in May. It'll be a bluegrass record, and it will not stream well. Joseph Chabasson and Nicholas Kirkovich with, Midday Sun from their album 4 Days in June here on Q. All right, that is it for Q today. Tomorrow on the show, you might know Anthony Hopkins as one of the greatest actors of our time, but did you know that his first love was music? And did you know that he is a composer? In fact, Anthony Hopkins has just put out an album of his own compositions conducted by Gustavo Dudamel, the director of London's Philharmonic. The Philharmonic is playing these compositions by Anthony Hopkins. So Anthony will be here to talk a little bit about his love of music, why this record was decades in the making, and why he really doesn't see it as that big a deal. Oh, and his lessons for how to approach the end of your life. Seriously, Anthony Hopkins on the show tomorrow. We'll see you then. Later on.
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2: My name is Siaya, and I live in the most beautiful place on Earth. 7 months ago, I blew up my life, and a lot has shifted since then. 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And that's me. Welcome to Ice Cove.
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5: Tomorrow is the deadline for Canada's retaliatory counter-tariffs on the United States. We're going to kick off our new season by bringing together our National Affairs panel to talk about what's next in the Canada-U.S. trade war. That's coming up on The Current Review.
6: From CBC News, The World This Hour, I'm Neil Herland. The Canada-U.S. trade war is about to escalate tonight. Ottawa is set to impose counter-tariffs on nearly $28 billion worth of American goods, and there are no talks planned to reach a last-minute deal. Former Prime Minister Jean Chrétien spoke to CBC about the counter-tariffs.
7: I think it's a good move. We have to stand up when there are a bully in front of you. And the tariffs will punish them as much as us. They're bigger than us, no doubt about it. But 27 states, their biggest client is Canada.
6: The current Prime Minister's office says no calls are scheduled between Mark Carney and Donald Trump. But Trump is lashing out at Montreal-based Bombardier, threatening it will no longer be allowed to sell its planes in the U.S. unless it moves its manufacturing south. Well, Conservative leader Pierre Poilievre says Mark Carney needs to explain how much the trade war will cost Canadians.
8: The Prime Minister has admitted that tariffs will be a tax on consumers. We just want him to release that analysis so that single moms, small business owners, seniors know what they're going to have to pay.
6: A series of emergency support measures also come into effect tonight. They include $7.5 billion in support for workers and business. The cost of the new tariffs on some 700 products will potentially be added to the bottom lines of manufacturers, retailers, and consumers. Nisha Patel has reaction.
9: They are right now cannon fodder in the trade war with the United States.
10: Canada's counter tariffs will apply to a variety of sectors, from steel to dairy to paper. That puts small businesses that rely on those imports from the U.S. in a tough spot, says Dan Kelly, president of the Canadian Federation of Independent Business.
9: You feel like you're on the front lines.
10: The whole idea behind this retaliation is to make American imports more expensive. Lower demand for those products will hurt U.S. companies and ramp up the political pressure south of the border. Colin Meng, an economics professor at McMaster University, says higher prices could get passed on, though the federal government tried to limit the impact of counter tariffs on consumers by choosing products that are widely available from other places.
11: We make refrigerators here in Canada. You can also get South Korean or Chinese refrigerators.
10: And there could be some benefit for domestic suppliers.
11: That frees up more of the Canadian marketplace for those Canadian manufacturers.
10: Nisha Patel, CBC News, Toronto.
6: U.S. officials say there won't be any quick answers in their investigation of a deadly Amazon cargo plane crash. They're now working through details from flight data recorders recovered at the scene. As Philip Lee Shannock reports, five people were killed yesterday after the plane overshot the runway at Miami Airport.
12: Utter devastation.
13: U.S. National Transportation Safety Board Chairwoman Jennifer Homendy describes the crash site. Debris from the Amazon Boeing 767 and vehicles hit by the plane as it overran the runway strewn everywhere. She said all the victims were passengers in two vehicles. Homendy says it will be a lengthy investigation.
12: We were able to recover the flight data recorder and the cockpit voice recorder.
13: Mary Schiavo is a former inspector general with the United States Department of Transportation. She says officials will look at factors like weather, the training and actions of the pilots, and also the airport itself. The Miami airport is not equipped with arrestor beds, barriers installed at the end of a runway.
14: Because of several accidents, these things were put in place in many places.
13: The U.S. Federal Aviation Administration does not require them in Miami because it deemed the buffer zones at the end of its runways were adequate. Philip Lee-Shannock, CBC News, Toronto.
6: Thousands of people turned out in the Serbian capital, Belgrade, for the funeral of the convicted war criminal Ratko Mladic. The former Bosnian Serb general died last week in The Hague while serving a life sentence for genocide. And that is your World This Hour. I'm Neil Herland.
15: Good evening, I'm Simon Nakaneshny with your Environment Canada weather forecast. In Montreal tonight, a 40% chance of showers, 18 the low. Tomorrow, chance of showers as well, the high getting up to 23. For Quebec City, chance of showers late in the evening and overnight, 12 degrees the low. Tomorrow, clearing the high 21. In Sherbrooke, increasing cloudiness with a 40% chance of showers overnight, the low 13. Tomorrow, also a chance of rain, the high 22. And for Gaspé, chance of showers overnight, windy and a low of 11.

0: Hello and welcome to The Current Review on CBC Radio 1. I'm Matt Galloway. Coming up, a new prize for horror fiction and thrillers to honor the late Canadian author Andrew Piper. And then, it's a long weekend, and so, as always, we have for you an episode of The Vinyl Cafe, Stuart McLean, and Rosemary Honey. But we begin with our National Affairs panel and the politics of a sharp escalation in the trade war. It is Labor Day, and for many, that marks the unofficial end of summer, the last day before back to school, back to the office, back to reality. There are still 2 more weeks before the House is back in session, but the trade war is in full force, with Canada set to impose dollar-for-dollar retaliatory tariffs on more than $27 billion worth of U.S. goods as of tomorrow. Add to that a Quebec provincial election, an Alberta referendum on the horizon. There is an awful lot to talk about, and so our National Affairs panel is here. Rosemary Barton is the CBC's chief political correspondent and the host of Rosemary Barton Live. Ryan Tumulty is a political reporter with the Toronto Star. He's in Ottawa. And Stephanie Levitz, senior reporter in the Globe and Mail's Ottawa Bureau.
1: Welcome back.
0: Everybody have a nice summer. Not much news. Pretty quiet, all things considered. Maybe not so much. Rosie, the retaliatory tariffs are set to go into place just after, what, midnight Eastern time? That does not seem to be an off-ramp in front of the federal government.
2: No, there isn't one. And anyone that you talk to in government tells you, well, A, that there's no formal negotiations happening. I would say there's barely any exchange of anything happening. There's some texting going on between Jamieson Greer and Minister LeBlanc. It sounds like the president and the prime minister have had no communication since this fell apart. And the prime minister's made it pretty clear, and others in the government as well, that they expect the Americans to come back first. So that sounds pretty bleak, right? And that means that as of 12:01 today or tomorrow morning, these counter tariffs are going to go into effect. And I think the question then becomes, what are the Americans going to do? There are signs, they've said as much, that they will hit back. How hard, how quickly, and what? We don't know, but it could be... it could be a much more serious escalation than us just retaliating. Yeah.
0: Ryan, economists on both sides of the border say that this is going to increase prices, both in Canada and in the United States. Take a look at this country. How do you think Canadians are going to feel the pain of these retaliatory tariffs?
3: They're definitely going to feel the pain of these retaliatory tariffs. They're not just going to feel it, though, in prices. They're going to feel it in job losses. There are going to be job losses for this. But I would say what I have been struck by over the last 2 weeks, when it has really become clear that this is what we were headed for, that we weren't going to find a resolution, that the relationship was going to be pretty significantly damaged, is that Canadians, by and large, are on board with that. Canadians understand this is going to cause economic pain, and they want to do it anyways. And so, you know, I mean, there's thinking that you want to do that and then actually experiencing it, and we'll see how that goes over the next month or two. But by and large, Canadians really seem on board with this fight, and they're not really eager to relent. And I don't think the president particularly helps that cause when he starts renaming lakes and things like that.
0: Renaming lakes and spending much of his free time apparently posting on his social media app. He was posting, Steph, that apparently America owns the moon, that there was an image he put up of him as a hockey player telling Mark Carney to get up, calling him the governor. You have his posts about how apparently the exchange rate between Canada and the United States is, in his words, unacceptable. You have insults coming as well from the Commerce Secretary, from any number of the Defense Secretary, any number of other affiliates of Donald Trump. How much pain and uncertainty do you think Canadians are willing to take in the face of all of that?
1: I mean, it's a fair question, right? And just as, you know, the counter tariffs that the Canadian government is putting into place are meant to exert political pressure on certain American states where midterms are coming, where things are looking potentially tenuous for Republicans, maybe. What are Canadians willing to do for the government, right? How much sacrifice is there willing to be? And it's an interesting thing because Mark Carney, in talking about this trade war, in putting forward the billions of dollars in supports for various sectors, tariff relief, he's never really talked about that part of the bargain here, that thing that he's asking Canadians to do. And he skirted the issue of how much sacrifice may or may not be required by Canadians, the pressure this might cause, and then in turn, some kind of political pressure that might follow. But that's maybe a normal times political argument, and these are not normal times. And as Ryan pointed out, Canadians are much more on side, it seems, with this elbows up, punch the guy in the nose approach than they were with concession after concession after concession.
0: But the belief is there will be a cost. Have a listen to what the Prime Minister said last week after the Liberals won 3 by-elections.
4: Canadians are united and Canadians are ready. We've been buying Canadian, we've been visiting Canada, we've been reinforcing our strength here at home and diversifying our partnerships abroad. That's been the plan of this government since the start. We've been putting in place. It's working.
0: So, Steph, pick up on that, because he says the plan is working, but we also know that Canada lost, what, 42,000 jobs in August. And so, to your point, what does he need to say or what does he need to do that perhaps he hasn't said or done yet to deliver to Canadians to ensure that that support stays in the face of, for example, jobs disappearing?
1: Part of it, you know, there's a section, I think, not insignificant, one of the population that looks at this and says, we understand diversification. We understand looking for new markets. I read a piece about, you know, honey manufacturers in Alberta, you know, looking to the UAE, for example, trying to find a new market. But the reality is the United States remains our largest trading partner, right? And so the tension that this trade war places on that relationship, Mr. Carney has to get the buy-in from Canadians that this is a long-term play that he is making. This is not an overnight solution. And the challenge with that becomes, you know, people in the world we're in, it's instantaneous results, instantaneous gratification. And how does he keep Canadians on board for, you know, where we're at, which is the grind part of a marathon? It's grinding it out to try and find these new markets, attract new investment, build new jobs, build new industries, pivot domestically. That takes a lot of hard work. And do people, Canadians want to do that work? Mr. Carney's going to have to convince them that they do.
0: Melanie Joly is the industry minister, and she has spoken about the strategy behind these tariffs, particularly after the trade talks fell apart. Have a listen.
5: Of course, we needed to make sure that we were going to go after really important products that are strategic. We are putting pressure clearly on different states and different people. We don't want to do this, but we have to do this because it's a question of protecting jobs and our economy.
0: Rosie, how could the tariffs put pressure on U.S. states when midterms are on the horizon, particularly in states that are on the bubble?
2: Yeah, and that's what the government did, right? They looked at swing states, Ohio, Michigan, Pennsylvania, for instance. Ohio, I think, is going to be the hardest hit of the swing states. If that starts to be felt, and I don't know how quickly that will happen, to be honest, but, you know, there's a couple of months here to go before the midterms. Could they start to see, as Ryan has predicted we will, job losses, industries hurting, et cetera. The things that they chose as well, that the government chose, are also intended to have maximum impact. Aluminum, again, which is very problematic for the United States. And then things like appliances that could also hurt Americans. One thing that I've noticed with the Trump administration officials talking about the counter tariffs is they seem to just sort of blow it off and say, this has very minimal impact on our economic growth. Fair enough. But when you get into a state, a city, a town, it actually has really damaging impact inside a smaller economy. And I think that's probably what they're misreading. But whether or not it has, whether or not there's enough there to get Republicans upset and banging at the president's door, honestly, I'm not sure.
0: When we were in Atlantic Canada, we spent some time in New Brunswick with Frank McKenna, former Canadian ambassador to the United States, former New Brunswick premier. Sat out on his deck overlooking the ocean, and he said the tide goes out and the tide comes in. And essentially we as a nation need to run the clock here, to wait out Donald Trump. Rosie, do you think that is an appropriate strategy?
2: I think it goes back to what Steph is saying. Canadians are on the government side. I mean, look at those by-elections, right? The Liberals took all 3 of them. The issues were largely about trade and standing up to Donald Trump. I think that's what motivated that vote. We can wait them out, but we can't wait them out. The government can't wait them out if there's no payoff on the other side. If the domestic things that Mr. Carney, the Prime Minister, is doing don't start to see results. You know, he's got this big investment summit coming up next week. in Toronto, where the government's trying to play matchmaker with other countries and big business and Canadian projects that are ready to go. You're not going to see the results of that immediately, but that's the kind of thing that they need to keep doing so that they can say to Canadians, like, yeah, we're waiting them out, but we're also putting our attention back here. And we're trying to focus on how to strengthen the economy right now.
0: Ryan, there were these by-elections last week and the Liberals won all three, their second hat trick of the year. Where does that, in this conversation, where does that leave the Conservatives and Pierre Poilievre?
3: Yeah, I mean, two of those by-elections, the Conservatives didn't really have a shot in. But I think the one that should concern them is Chicoutimi. I know it is the one that does concern them. That's in Quebec. It was a riding held by a Conservative MP. And the Liberals took it after having placed third just last year. So, you know, that has to concern the Conservatives, because I'm sure there are a bunch of Conservatives MPs who are now thinking, well, if we couldn't hold Chicoutimi, can we hold my seat? And there are more tests like that for the Conservatives coming up. So, you know, I think the Conservatives are trying to find a voice in all of this. And I think they are raising some really legitimate questions about what exactly was in the deal that we didn't sign or almost signed. I think they are raising some questions about the economic pain that these tariffs are going to bring. But I think they're finding a Canadian public that's just much more in a fight with the Americans mood than I think anyone could have anticipated. I mean, you know, how many Canadians do we all know who haven't traveled to the U.S. in years, who are looking for Canadian products in the grocery stores, you know, trying to buy strawberries in January in this country isn't easy, but people are doing it.
0: So where does that leave Pierre Poilievre? How much more difficult is it for him to be an opposition leader if and oppose what the government is doing if generally, Ryan, people, not universally, but generally there is a sentiment of people supporting what the government is doing in this fight?
3: Yeah, it does make it difficult. I don't think it's easy to be a opposition leader during a moment of national unity, frankly. You know, an opposition leader of any political stripe is looking for a little bit of discord, a little bit of people who are frustrated with the way the country is being run. And there aren't as many of those people as there were a year ago. So it's going to be hard for him. That said, you know, things change. You know, what goes up comes down. And again, the prime minister is walking into a world with a whole bunch of Canadians standing behind him right now. But those people might change their mind over the course of a year. And, you know, as much as we're all thinking that maybe the midterms will change everything, that maybe Donald Trump will have to back down, protectionist sentiment runs through both parties in the U.S. Democrats can be pretty protectionist as well. Joe Biden was pretty protectionist.
0: Buy America.
3: Yeah. So, you know, that sentiment maybe isn't going away. It's just in a future administration, it'll be presented nicer with less memes, but it still potentially is going to be there.
0: Steph, where do you see that liberal momentum going? Especially because there are, at least five more by-elections that are on the horizon.
1: Yeah, it's a good question. I mean, one thing to watch for is who is Mark Carney able to recruit to run for the party? You know, the last sort of run of by-elections, some interesting choices, right, for a party that appears to be on the upswing and for a prime minister who seems to like to bring in private sector executives that he's known his whole life to run major government initiatives like the Defense Procurement Agency and others, right? So I'm looking to see what that momentum means for Mark Carney. And then the converse, of course, for Pierre Poilievre, who wants to run to be a conservative right now when they're so much on the downswing. But with the Liberals, it is clear that Mark Carney has something in his head that he wants to do with the country, right? He wants to pivot away. He wants to build new markets. He wants to bring in billions and billions of dollars of foreign investment. So like all governments, he's going to need to take all of that action. And as we've talked about so many times, turn it into tangible results for people. Mm. And that's, for now, he has that political goodwill on side. He has Canadians who are elbows up buying, you know, doing what they can to support domestic production. And he's got to keep them there. And that's right now what the goodwill buys him. But any government is only one bad scandal away from all of that goodwill evaporating in an instant.
0: Rosie, do you see that goodwill playing out in Quebec? You have a provincial election there. The PQ could win. The polls are pretty tight, but I mean, they can change as well. Does that goodwill play in Quebec right now?
2: It might. I mean, what that Chicoutimi by-election result, I think, told the leader of the Parti Québécois was that the issue of trade and standing up to Donald Trump is concerning in Quebec. That's why he also put off any talk of a referendum until after Donald Trump is gone. And the Parti Québécois wants a referendum until it becomes politically inconvenient for a win. And that's what we saw again here. I think that was good news for the Premier Fréchette, who's holding a cabinet meeting, I think, today, to talk about things that the government can do to help Quebec through this with the counter tariffs. I think it's only helpful to a Federalist Party in Quebec, this issue. What's so fascinating to me is how this issue is sort of, it's just resonating right across the country, yeah. Right, too? I mean, with Alberta, the Alberta referendum, it literally affects every little microcosm of politics right now. And it's hard to get a read on how you can do anything but sort of stand up for Canada. And in the case of Quebec, that makes it really hard for the Parti Québécois.
0: Which is why tomorrow we wanted to talk to Canadians. I mean, I've been doing this, and I'm sure you have too, over the course of the summer, fall fairs and barbecues and everything in between, about how people feel about this country. And so we are going to ask listeners coast to coast to coast to call in with the answer to that question. How do you feel about Canada in this moment? And not to put you on the spot individually, but how, Ryan, do you think, how are you weighing that question? And how do you think Canadians are thinking about that question right now?
3: You are on the spot a little bit here, Matt, but you know, I have always thought that this country can be more than the sum of its parts. I've always thought that this country has the potential for even more greatness than it has now. And I think that is being tested in this moment. But I think Canadians are finding out that there is more about this country than just not being American. I think people are enjoying what they're seeing about this country. As much as we have problems, as much as there are lots of issues, I think a lot of Canadians are seeing this as a refuge, and a lot of people around the world are seeing Canadians as leaders right now. We are seeing that, and I think that's important.
0: Steph?
1: I think we're in a moment of time where the country is moving towards a collective of people as opposed to the individualistic identity politics that characterized a lot of the last decade, that it's not about what's best for me, the individual. We are shifting some of our thinking to what is best for this country in the longer term. At least that's what I hope. And that's positive, right? In an era of silos, in an era of social media algorithm, in an era of rage politics, this idea where we're considering the collective, not the individual, maybe is a positive thing going forward.
0: Rosie, last word to you.
2: Yeah, I'll pick up on something Ryan said. I think that certainly through my like childhood and adolescence, a lot of being Canadian was defined by what we're not in relation to the United States. I would say that's kind of how I grew up. I feel that has really flipped. I feel like it is now who we are. We are all sort of defining ourselves by who we are. And I don't mean that in a political way, right? Yeah. You can be conservative and be proudly Canadian too, obviously. So it's not an endorsement of what the government's doing. But I think that there is a really interesting thing, and I'll be curious to see what your callers say, happening around our identity as Canadians, because we are so put off by the Trump administration and the way it is needlessly attacking this country. And that's a patriotism, sure, and it's something that Canadians aren't always comfortable with. I think that Canada's getting pretty comfortable with it, and that's kind of nice to see.
0: I'm really glad I asked you the question, and I'm glad that you were willing to answer it. Live on the radio, these things happen. Thank you all for being here this morning.
1: Thanks, Matt.
0: Rosemary Barton is the CBC's chief political correspondent. Ryan Tumulty, political reporter with the Toronto Star. And Stephanie Levitz is a senior reporter in the Globe and Mail's Ottawa Bureau. Tomorrow, we're going to take your calls on that question. Who are we now? And what is this country now? And how do you feel about this country? It's coming up tomorrow. You're listening to The Current Review on CBC Radio 1. My name is Matt Galloway.
6: For me, I'll speak for myself as a reader of horror, as well as a writer of horror, that I think it reveals character. what we fear, and more importantly, how we react to the things that scare us is deeply self-revealing. From the novelist point of view, when you're dealing with a bunch of characters who are in these situations, the characters surprise you. And I think it expands, really, you know, not to sound too grandiose about it, but it expands our understanding of the human condition.
0: The author Andrew Piper is often referred to as Canada's Stephen King. His bestsellers include The Demonologist and The Killing Circle. Andrew died in January of 2025. He was just 56 years old. He never won a Giller Prize or a Governor General's Award. A prize for authors of thrillers and horror doesn't exist in this country. But now, Andrew Piper's wife and a group of writers are launching a prize that recognizes novels in that genre, in his memory. Heidi Piper is with me in our Toronto studio. When you listen to Andrew there talk about horror and the human condition, what's going through your mind?
7: Oh, it just brings such a smile to my face hearing Andrew talk about horror and thriller and genre writing in a way that is deep and meaningful, because he brought a lot of depth to his writing, and particularly with the characters that he put under great duress. I remember my dad reading The Wildfire Season and saying, why does he keep putting these people I care about in such jeopardy? And I was like, that's the trick. That's the trick. So it just brings a genuine joy to me to hear his voice.
0: You will know that that when he died, there was this huge outpouring of sadness from this city and this country and beyond. There are a lot of people who perhaps only just know him from his books. Tell us a little bit more about Andrew.
7: Happily. It's hard to talk about Andrew without sort of sounding hyperbolic, but he really was a lovely, lovely man. He was smart and funny and talented. I would be remiss if I didn't mention how good looking he was. people really loved him. And I thought you might ask this question. So I think one of the two things came out of that outpouring of grief, and people love to tell stories when someone dies. And so many writers told stories of him and his generosity towards them and encouraging them to write, agreeing to come into classrooms to talk to their students. So that was one thing. And the other thing that people kept sort of saying was how he made them feel. He made them feel important. And I think that really stems from his curiosity of people. So when you were talking to Andrew, he didn't want to talk about himself. He wanted to hear about you and what was going on in your life. And I'm sure he's mining for great character traits, but I think it just came from him being a genuinely curious person.
0: This idea for this writing prize, I mean, in many ways, it speaks to the generosity that he had around him. He would love, I'm sure, this idea.
7: Oh, I think he'd be quite chuffed, yeah.
0: It came from his poker buddies.
7: Yes.
0: Tell me more about this prize and how the idea for this sparked.
7: So Andrew played poker with a group of guys. They're all sort of writers, bookie, professory types. And he was no gambler. So the fact that he played poker was amusing to me. But he was quite dedicated to this group. And about, time is a funny thing, but I think about 6 months after Andrew died, Craig Davidson came to me and sort of floated the idea, asked me what I thought and if it was okay if they tried to pursue this. And of course, I thought it was a wonderful idea. And then he made the mistake of asking if I wanted to help. I'm sure he regretted that a couple of times because I'd show up with my to-do list and a work back schedule. But it came out of sort of love and friendship amongst these men who played cards together.
0: But also from the fact that, as I said, Andrew, despite the fact that he was a bestseller and wrote these great books, didn't get the nod from some of those, he says in quotations, literary prizes in Canada. Right?
7: Yes. So, I mean, I think that was a frustration for him that he was disqualified before even being considered.
0: Disqualified because?
7: Well, just sort of not even considered. Yeah. It wasn't like he was nominated and didn't win. It was, and who's to say? Maybe he would never have won if there was a genre prize. But it feels like there's a gap here. Genre props up the publishing industry. People gobble it up. Movies and television are made from our writing. And it feels like a missing piece in the awards landscape. And so they recognize that. And so the Piper Prize began in that spirit.
0: And it'll be, what, $20,000?
7: It's $20,000.
0: Which is a good chunk of change.
7: It's good. Yeah, no. And I think that's the distinction. There are awards for thriller writers and horror writers that exist in the world. There's the Stoker Prize. There's the Shirley Jackson Prize. I think there's an American Thriller Award. But none of them come with a prize purse. So this really is a one-of-a-kind prize, not just in Canada, but we have yet to find one that is the equivalent.
0: The prize arrives at the same time as his new book comes out.
7: Yes. So Andrew left us with a few final words. He actually published a book last year, Exiles. Mm-hmm. And now tomorrow, actually, Driven is the third and final book under his pseudonym Mason Coyle. So yeah, it comes out tomorrow. So the confluence of these two things happening at the same time is really meaningful as well.
0: How are you doing in all of this?
7: It's a lot. I'm not going to lie. I think, I say it's very weird to have someone who has left us be so top of mind and so such a going concern. And I kind of live with him in my head and I have to do it. I don't have to. I've elected to keep his social media active. His publisher offered to do it, but I just sort of felt like I wanted to keep control of that.
0: You know, your heart skips when you see a post from Andrew Piper.
7: Oh, and the terrible thing is I'll sometimes forward something to someone when I'm on his account. And I've done it to my daughter a couple of times and she's just like, stop doing that.
0: But it means that in some ways, like the book and the prize, that people say, you know, the legacy lives on. But there's a voice that is still there.
7: Oh, yeah, no, his voice is truly there. And I just reread Driven a couple of weeks ago, actually. I read it when he finished it, but he was so sick when he was writing it. It was right at the end of his life. He had said to me, should I write another book? And I said, yeah, I mean, what else are you going to do? It's the thing that's going to keep you up and get you up in the morning. And I started to read it then, but excuse me, it was too dark. And I was like, our life is too scary for me to read this. Sorry. Anyway, so I just read it again and you can really just hear his voice and the sound of it is very clear in my mind.
0: This prize is a wonderful way to pay tribute to a great guy and somebody who, as I said, deserved it in life. And it's nice to see this continuing now. Heidi, thank you very much.
7: Thank you so much.
0: Heidi Piper is the wife of the late best-selling author of thrillers and horrors, Andrew Piper. The Andrew Piper Prize for Genre Fiction launches tomorrow, as does his new novel. It's called Driven. You're listening to The Current Review on CBC Radio 1. My name is Matt Galloway. Happy Labor Day. It's a long weekend. And so, as is tradition here on The Current, it is time to reach into the archive of the Vinyl Cafe. Today, Dave and Morley's neighbor, Eugene, dreams of one thing, rosemary honey. Here's Stuart MacLean.
8: Just as redemption can only come to those who have lost their way, just as true love only embraces the love lost, so too are dreams handed out. Oh yes, they come to those who have hitched their wagon to a star. But even stargazers have a lost and a longing. For before you can dream, you have to long. And before you can long, you have also had to have lost. For 10 years, Dave's neighbor, Eugene, now well into his 90s, all spotted and brown with age, has spent his summers sitting in his backyard garden, tipping back precariously, in his old kitchen chair, a little cigar in one hand and a tumbler of his famous homemade wine on the table in front of him. And with a dreamer's eye, he's watched over his garden, over the sticky grapes hanging in the shade of the grape arbor, over the languid eggplant and the waxy peppers, over the fattening red tomatoes and the promise of sweet corn. But more than anything, over the fragrant and silvery bed of rosemary that grows in the sandy soil by his shed. Sometimes in the impatient afternoon, he struggles up and makes his way back there. He grabs a stalk of the rosemary, crushes some of the precious needles between his rough fingers, and inhales the resiny aroma of lemon and pine. The scent always transports him to the hills of Calabria, back to the dusty little town of Rondi, where he grew up, to the farm where the dreaming began. It's been like this for 10 years. For 10 years since he planted it, Eugene has watched over his rosemary patch like a fretting uncle. He prunes the bushes every fall, covers them for the winter, feeds them from the big dusty bag of fish meal in the spring, and then dotes over them in the summer. Maria, his wife of over 70 years, learned many years ago that if she wants some fresh rosemary for a chicken she's roasting or a bread that she's baking, that she should not go out there with her shears and take it. Eugene has made it clear that the rosemary bush is not meant for her kitchen, not for her stove, not for her oven, not for the bottles of oil that line the window, infusing the sun. If she needs some, she has to wait until the old fool is napping. Even then, she's careful to snip from the middle of the bush so he won't spot that she's been there. Eugene sits in his chair and watches over his rosemary patch like an old cat, all sleepy and languid looking, but watchful all the same. He sits and watches, and while he watches, he dreams. This summer, his dream came true. "Sam!" It was more a whisper than the command he meant it to be. At 90, Eugene doesn't so much order as beseech. "Sam!" There was barely enough oxygen on this heavy August afternoon to breathe, let alone carry the old man's voice across the yard and over the fence. Barely audible over the electric buzzing of the cicadas, he called a third time. And this time, Dave's son, Sam, lost in the torpor of his own summer dreams, looked up and saw the old man waving at him impatiently. "Come here." Last summer, Sam would have walked around, out his yard and across the driveway. But this summer, long of leg and coltish of mind, he vaulted over the fence, pleased with his own grace as he jumped. "Sam," said the old man. He was too caught up in his dreams to be impressed by the flight of boy over fence. He was waving his cigar so close to Sam's face that the smoke stung the boy's eyes. "Sam," said Eugene, pointing, "what do you see?" He was staring at Sam with, well, almost indignation, as if the boy was about to tell him there was nothing to see, that he was imagining things. Sam followed his gaze to the back of the garden. "Flowers?" said Sam, uncertain of what it was he was supposed to notice. "What else?" said Eugene, who sounded urgent, almost frantic. Sam had never seen him like this before. "The shed?" said Sam, peering back there, puzzled. "No, no, no," said Eugene. "The flowers. The flowers. What else about the flowers?" "They're blue," said Sam. "And white?" The old man was shaking his head. "Not that, not that, not the color of the flowers. I don't know what you're asking me," said Sam. "What else do you see," said Eugene, "in the rosemary? What do you see in the rosemary bush?" "Bees," said Sam. "There are bees in the rosemary." "Bees," said Eugene. And he slumped into his chair, his eyes closing, exhausted. "Honey bees," he whispered. This was the moment he had been waiting for. This is what he'd been dreaming about. Rosemary honey. The old man's eyes were still closed. He was breathing fast. "Mr. Conte," said Sam. He was getting a little scared. "Mr. Conte, are you all right?" It was so long ago. So long ago now, the memory was like a black and white movie, all flickering and faded in his mind. His grandfather, the path up the sun-soaked hill, the hot summer wind, the tree with the strange carvings, marks his great-great-grandfather had cut into the trunk, marks that claimed that tree and its honey for their family. He thought of them often these days. The buzzing of the bees, the puffing of the smoke pot, clouds of smoke under a cloudy sky, all gone cloudy in his memory. The camera of his mind panned from the tree onto his grandmother in her kitchen, her black apron and dress, the yeasty smell of homemade bread, the salty tang of fresh goat cheese, and on the rough kitchen table, the very table he had in his own kitchen today, the famous jar of honey, rosemary honey. In all his life, nothing had ever tasted so clean, so fragrant, so flower-like. The old man opened his watery eyes. He looked up at Sam. "I need your help," he said. He was holding his arms out. Sam bent down and Eugene grabbed onto him and pulled himself out of his chair. And they walked to the end of the garden, the old man and the boy. And when they got there, they stood in front of the rosemary patch. And Eugene pointed at the bees. "Follow them. Find out where they go." How do you follow a bee? How do you follow a bee along a beeline? "To follow a bee," said Eugene, "you must think like a bee." "How do you think like a bee?" said Sam.

It's a move Murphy believes makes him look smart. Sit down, said Eugene. Both boys sat down at the table. Turns out following a bee is not a complicated business. It's very simple, said Eugene. I've done it myself in the old country. They would take a plate, like this one. Eugene was holding a plate in front of him. They would cover the plate with honey. Eugene picked up the spoon that was in front of him on the table and dipped it in the jar of honey that Maria had brought him. He held the spoon over the plate. Not too much, he said. Just enough. Then they would set the plate with the honey on the ground by the rosemary bush. And this is the important part. You have to watch it carefully. When he said this, his right eyebrow crawled high on his forehead, like a caterpillar. The boys watched it, mesmerized. The bees will come to the plate and eat. And when they are full, they will fly back to their hive. The boys would sit and watch. And they would move the plate along the line the bees were traveling on, the bee line. They would be like pawns on a chessboard. They would follow the bees back to their hive one move at a time. I'd do it myself if my legs weren't so old. Then Eugene reached into his pocket and pulled out his package of miniature cigars. Smoke? Both boys shook their heads. Eugene shrugged. He was trying to thank them. They didn't seem to care. They started the next morning. It took them 5 days to find the hive. Every day, inching their plate of honey through the neighborhood, down the street past the Turlington's house, along the alley behind Lawler's Drugs. It made them feel important. Even better, it made them feel old. They each took a book with them. And they pretended to read their books when people walked by them. They were, after all, working undercover. They were, after all, sworn to secrecy. One afternoon, the bees that had been flying away from them were suddenly flying towards them. We've overshot, said Murphy. We've gone too far. So they backtracked, and they found the hive in a tree on the edge of the park. There was a hole in the tree as round as a baseball bat, and there were bees everywhere, circling the tree with the certainty of summer. That's it, said Murphy. We found it, said Sam. In a tree, said Murphy. In the park, said Sam. Eugene smiled. He didn't think they'd have the patience. You're sure it's the right one? These ones. And he gestured towards the bees on the rosemary bush. We followed them, said Sam. We're sure, said Murphy. Take me to the shed. They helped him up, and they walked beside him to the back of the garden and into the cool, damp garden shed. And he stood by the door and told them what he wanted them to do. And they did as they were told. They pulled wooden boxes off the shelves. They pawed through the boxes until they found what he was looking for. It looked like a lantern with a spout. It was his great-grandfather's smoker. He sent them off to gather twigs. He got them to soak pine needles in water. He taught them how to light it. And once it was going, he told them that they were going to pretend the doorknob on the shed was the hole to the hive. Back and forth, he said as they snuck up on the shed, smoke pouring out of the smoker's spout. Slowly, he said. Slower, he said. Move like the priest with the thurible. They both stopped and looked at him. Like what, they said? Never mind. Never mind, just go slowly. Don't excite them. Slower. Let the smoke do the work.
It puts them to sleep.

0: No, not yet. Not yet. Now. Now you can reach in, but not too fast. You don't want to make them mad. Slower than that. Okay, now you're in. You feel for the honeycomb. You take just a bit. The top layer. You take yours. You leave them theirs. Half and half. That's fair. It's important to be fair always, especially with bees. He was afraid he was asking too much of them. If they made a mistake, if they went too fast, if they used too little smoke, if they panicked, if any number of a thousand things went wrong, a bee sting is no joking matter. It's like having your finger slammed with a hammer. And when you are fighting bees, there can be too many fingers, too many hammers. Why weren't they back? They'd been gone over an hour. Surely it shouldn't take an hour. It took two. 15 minutes to get the honey, and an hour and three quarters to get their nerve. They spent the first hour and three quarters staring at the tree, studying it, considering it, arguing about it. They stared and they studied and they argued for an hour and three quarters, and then they moved in. They decided Murphy would work the smoker and Sam would stick his hand in the hive. He's your neighbor, said Murphy. It went off without a hitch. And now they were back. They were standing in front of him, standing beside his picnic table. All three of them staring at the dripping piece of honeycomb lying on the newspaper on the table. It was the size of a bread plate. Don't we have to wash it or something? Said Murphy. Beside the honey, there was a bottle of Eugene's homemade wine. And beside the wine, three wine glasses. Eugene picked up the bottle and opened it with great ceremony. It was from 7 summers ago. His best year ever. He poured out 3 glasses of the dusty, brick-colored burgundy. Then he picked up his glass and held it in the air in front of the boys. Grazie, he said. Murphy picked up his glass and held it up in the air and cleared his throat and stared directly at Eugene and said, Cent'anni. You should live for 100 years. Sam looked at Murphy and whispered, Where did that come from? The Godfather, said Murphy. And the two of them dumped their wine on the ground. As if she'd been waiting for a cue, Maria Conte came out the basement door carrying a large wooden tray. There was cheese on it. A bowl of coarse sea salt, a loaf of homemade bread, and a dark green bottle of olive oil. Mangia, she said, mangia. Everyone watched Eugene. No one said a word. He chewed, and he chewed, and they waited. And slowly, slowly, ever so slowly, he began to grin. A hive of bees is like a kitchen at harvest. They gather up the summer, the heat of the sun, the warmth of the rain, the softness of the mornings and the long afternoons. Above all, they gather up the flavors of the flowers. They gather it all up and mix it together and cork it in wax. Bene, said Eugene. Bene, bene. Bene. There was a tear running down his cheek. You did a good job, he said. I wish I went with you. I should have gone. Sam looked at Eugene for a moment, and then he stood up and said, We'll be back in a minute. Come on, he said to Murphy. They were longer than a minute. But when they came back, they were pulling Sam's old wagon. They set it up by the picnic table. And then they helped Eugene get out of his chair and into the wagon. And off they sat. He sat there holding the sides tightly, all hunched over. Each time he saw someone walking towards them, he straightened up. He straightened up and sat as straight as he could, staring straight ahead as they passed, just daring them to say something. They followed the beeline. They followed the beeline that they had followed all week, or they followed it as best they could. And as they did, they showed him the way it had been. They come over that fence, they said. They come through those trees. They stopped 5 yards from the tree in the park. And they stood there, and they stared. After a few moments, Eugene began fussing with his coat. He was looking for something. When he found it, he held it out and smiled at the two boys. A leather sheathed knife. A knife that had once belonged to his grandfather. He held his arms out the same way he had held them out the week before when he had called Sam and Sam had vaulted over the fence. He said, "I want to mark this tree with my family mark so everyone will know it is our tree, our honey." Sam helped him up and over to the tree. When he got there, Eugene leaned against the trunk. But he couldn't manage the knife. He tried, but he wasn't strong enough. He leaned against the tree for a moment, breathing fast, and they waited until he handed Sam the knife.
1: "You do it."
0: Sam took the knife and said, "I don't know how to make the Conte mark." And Eugene shook his head.
1: "No Conte mark. Your mark, Sam. This tree is your tree."
0: Last summer, Sam would have been scared to cut into the tree, unsure of what you were allowed to do to a tree in a park. A few years from now, he'll not be around for the old man to call. But this summer he was around, and he was the perfect age for the command. So while Eugene waved the smoke machine, Sam and then Murphy carved their initials 6 inches above the entrance to the hive. They are not perfect. Sam's S looks like an 8, but you can tell what it is if you're foolhardy enough to get close. The bees will live in that tree for many years, yeah? The boys will never take honey again. But Sam will come back every year and look at the mark. Even after the bees have left. And he will remember this moment always. This moment standing by the tree holding the knife just after he's used it. He will remember that moment. And he will remember the moment in Eugene's backyard, eating the honey, and how it was both sweet and bitter all at once, how it burned his throat. He will remember these things. But most of all, he will remember how he and Murphy spent a week of this past summer on the trail of bees.
2: That's the late, great Stuart McLean and Rosemary Honey from the Vinyl Cafe. That's all the time we have for The Current Review. Tomorrow here on The Current, a special program. We are going to ask you a question. How are you feeling about Canada in this moment? We are heading into fall at a crossroads in many ways with the United States. Canada's counter-tariffs kick in tomorrow. The expectation is that the United States will respond. And so we're going to hear from you. We're going to take your calls tomorrow on the program and give you a chance to listen to other Canadians. We have some special guests as well. We're going to leave you this Labor Day with some music from the Tragically Hip. This is Morning Moon. I'm Matt Galloway. Nice to be back. We'll see you tomorrow.

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6: From CBC News, The World This Hour, I'm Neil Herland. The clock is ticking down. Canada's counter-tariffs against the U.S. will come into effect in 1 hour from now. It marks another escalation in the trade war between the two countries after trade talks fell apart last month. And as Rafi Bujikanian reports, the American president is already issuing new threats.
7: We need to get all the facts.
8: A familiar message from federal conservative leader Pierre Poilievre, seeking details from the prime minister on what Canadian counter-levies may lead to next.
7: He obviously has an analysis on how his counter-tariffs will increase inflation and costs for small businesses.
8: For now, Mark Carney's office simply says talks remain at a standstill with the Trump administration, the same status quo since they broke off negotiations more than 2 weeks ago. The White House kicking in its 50% tariffs on some Canadian goods covered by CUSMA at the time, Ottawa announcing new ones set to be underway just after midnight tonight unless something gives. The latest salvo from the U.S., a new social media post from President Donald Trump saying no more sales from Canadian aerospace giant Bombardier in his country. Rafi Bujikanian, CBC News, Ottawa.
6: The Premier of Quebec calls the latest threat from Trump a provocation. Christine Fréchette says Bombardier is a source of pride for Quebec, a cornerstone of its economy, and a major player in its aerospace industry. And she's promising Quebec will firmly defend its companies, workers, and expertise. The tariff war comes as a provincial election campaign is underway in Quebec, and it's becoming a major issue. Ruba Ghazal speaks for the Quebec Solidaire Party, which is challenging the incumbent Coalition Avenir Québec Party and its leader, Christine Fréchette.
9: As we know, the Trump tariffs affect Quebec more than the other province in Canada. And I ask her, the counter tariffs of Carney, do they affect Quebec more than any other provinces?
6: The Quebec election is on October 6th. We're following a developing story in Beaumont, Alberta tonight. The Mounties say a suspect has been taken into custody after reports of a suspect armed with a crossbow. The RCMP had asked residents to shelter in place. The Amazon cargo plane that crashed at the Miami airport on Sunday overshot the runway by some 400 meters. Five people were killed when the aircraft plowed into two separate vehicles. Jennifer Homendy is chair of the U.S. National Transportation Safety Board.
10: The investigation and access to the aircraft as well as evidence can wait while the recovery operations go forward. That is most important, reuniting families with their loved ones is most important.
6: And finally, Germany's chancellor says a far-right win in a state election is a threat to the country's security. The AfD party victory in eastern Germany marks a significant shift in the country's political landscape and calls into question the future of the chancellor himself. Marina von Stackelberg has more from Berlin.
11: We are deeply shocked, says German Chancellor Friedrich Merz, the morning after his Christian Democratic Union party was handed a crushing defeat by the far-right populist AfD. Merz says this is a turning point for Germany and promises profound reforms. On Sunday, voters in the small eastern state of Saxony-Anhalt elected the anti-immigrant, pro-Russia AfD with more than 44% support and the highest voter turnout in decades. Markus Frohnmayr is with the AfD's parliamentary group.
12: I think it sends the message that Germany is back.
11: The AfD is just shy of a majority. In German politics, that means it will likely need to form a coalition with another party in order to govern. Until now, mainstream politicians have refused to work with the AfD at the state or federal level. Marina von Stackelberg, CBC News, Berlin.
6: And that is your World This Hour. I'm Neil Herland.
13: Good evening. I'm Simon Nakaneshny with your Environment Canada weather forecast. In Montreal tonight, a 40% chance of showers, 18 the low. Tomorrow, chance of showers as well, the high getting up to 23. For Quebec City, chance of showers late in the evening and overnight, 12 degrees the low. Tomorrow, clearing, the high 21. In Sherbrooke, increasing cloudiness with a 40% chance of showers overnight, the low 13. Tomorrow, also a chance of rain, the high 22. And for Gaspé, chance of showers overnight, windy and a low of 11.
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15: 5.
16: 4. Taking you all the way from 20 to the top. Number one.
17: This was the number one song from last week.
18: I need some high hopes. Oh, I know that I can use them. I know I'm a loser when the wheels fall.
17: Yes, that is Role Model out of America with that number one hit song called High Hopes 3000. Will it be able to hang on to our top spot for 3 weeks straight? You'll need to stick with me until the end of this show to find out. I'm your guest host, Jeremy Ratt, filling in for Grant Lawrence. And on this week's countdown, you're going to hear four debut songs enter the countdown. And you'll hear which song is the highest jumper on the chart and which song received the most online votes this past week as well. And here's how your top 20 works. We keep track of Canadian streaming numbers and radio spins every week, and we count up all of your votes that come into cbcmusic.ca/top20vote, and that helps us figure out the order of the songs you're about to hear. And all of this new music can also be heard on Mornings, Drive, and After Dark on CBC Music. Now, let's get this week's countdown started with the brand new single from Ruth B. out of Edmonton. Ruth B.'s new studio album is entitled Peace to Make, and that's where you'll find this new track. It's called Best Days, and it starts this week's CBC Music Top 20 at...

0: not doing that today.
1: That is our second debut this week. It comes courtesy of American singer Masego. It's called Limerence, and it enters your countdown at number 19. Masego just wrapped up tour dates in Canada in support of his new album entitled Fix Your Face. And if you want to help either of those songs by Masego or Ruth B to climb up this chart, you can do so by voting for them right now at cbcmusic.ca/top20vote. And that's where you can check out all the songs that are hoping to break into the chart as well. 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I'm Jeremy Ratt in Vancouver, and our third debut this week comes from Montreal indie rocker Julie Neff. And this song also received the most online votes this past week. It's called Something, and it enters the countdown

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1: Number

0: That is new music from Leon Bridges with Light the Way, and it enters the countdown at number 17. Look for Leon's new studio album September 25th. It's entitled Happiness Anytime. No tour dates have been announced yet, but we'll be sure to let you know. I'm Jeremy Ratt, and I wish we could play you all 20 songs in full on this chart, but this hour simply isn't long enough. So, here's a quick roll through the songs coming in at number 16 to 14.
1: 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Counting down. You're sitting
0: there smiling. 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

0: 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Counting down the 20 hottest tracks of the week.
1: I'm Jeremy Ratt, still to come, number one. So, the big question this week is, will Role Model and his hit song High Hopes 3000 have the power to be able to hang on to our number one spot for 3 weeks straight? You'll need to stick with me until the end of the hour to find out. But right now, up next, it's our highest jumper on the chart this week. Perhaps you've heard of this songwriter, might ring a bell. She goes by the name of Olivia Rodrigo. The 23-year-old was joined by some big names last weekend at her Lilith Fair-inspired Daisy Chain Festival in California. Names like Bikini Kill, Santigold, Chapel Roan, Sarah McLachlan, Melinda French Gates also joined the stage later in the evening to match the fundraising efforts for women and girls, raising a whopping $20 million. It looks like a great time was had by all, despite the heat wave they were in. Olivia Rodrigo's new single debuted on last week's countdown. It's called Stupid Song. This week, it bolts up the chart a massive 7 spots to hit the brakes on the number 13 position right here on your CBC Music Top 20. New York City.

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Number 12.

0: right, that is the latest from Vancouver's Shade Awele with Tell Me, which moves up two spots to take number 12. Are you online right now? If so, head to CBC Music's YouTube channel to watch a stunning performance from Shade Awele. It's a whole vibe. I'm Jeremy Ratt, and you're listening to the CBC Music Top 20, which can be heard on CBC Music, CBC Radio 1, Sirius XM, and on demand at CBC Listen. Our email address is top20@cbc.ca. Now, last week, I asked you, was there a band or an artist that took some time to grow on you? There's nothing more frustrating than listening to a legendary artist, and you're just sitting there, scratching your head. Well, I got a letter from Christina, and she says, Elliott Smith. It took me a while. I started with his album Either Or, and it didn't really sink in, but something kept me coming back. Now I love him and his songs to bits, and I'm practicing them on the guitar every day. Those are great songs, and shout out to you, Christina. If you want to share your musical pursuits and stories with us, send us an email, top20@cbc.ca. That's top20@cbc.ca. Now, up next, a collab you didn't know you needed this year. It comes from one of the country's finest voices in country music, William Prince. His pal Nathaniel Rateliff joins him on this new single called Change, and this week it climbs two spots to take number 11 right here on your CBC Music Top 20.
1: I went out for 3 days in October. An uninvited winter shut the reservation down.

0: 10. At number 10, that is new music from Loren with Gold in California. The Montreal singer's new album was just released. It's called Don't Be Funny Without Me, and that's where you'll find the song we just heard. I'm Jeremy Ratt, filling in for Grant Lawrence this week, and I wish we could play you every song on this chart in full, but we never have enough time. So, here's a quick spin through the tunes coming in at 9 to 6.
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1: I'm your guest host, Jeremy Ratt, in Vancouver. 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Our poll is open, cbcmusic.ca/top20vote. Now, let's get into our top five this week, starting with Tommy Lafroy. The duo's debut album will be released October 23rd via 30 Tigers, and they will be hitting the road for tour dates with a stop in Toronto October 27th at Sneaky D's. This week, Tommy Lafroy's single Slush Puppy climbs three spots to crack the top five at number five, right here on your CBC Music Top 20. You should.

taking you all the way from 20 to the top. 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Number 4.

Latest from Billy Ann with Otis, and this week it slides up one spot to take number four. I'm Jeremy Ratt. Now let's get into the top three this week, starting with Jungle. Up three spots, this is The Wave crashing into the number three position right here on your CBC Music Top 20.

That's new music from Jungle with The Wave. It's number three. I'm Jeremy Ratt, and now, up next... Whoa! It looks like we will indeed have a brand new number one song this week because Role Model has been squeezed out of the top spot. But who has the power to do that? We will find out in a few minutes, but first, this is our former reigning champ for 2 weeks straight. This is Role Model with his hit song, High Hopes 3000. This week, it's number

0: All right, we counted Canadian streaming numbers and radio spins along with all of your votes. And now, taking the top spot this week, it is Phoebe Bridgers. The American singer's new album is entitled Lost Weekend, which is out now on Dead Oceans, and you can get your tickets in Toronto. She's got two shows there and one in Vancouver in October, folks. From Phoebe Bridgers' new album, this is Lost Boys. It's your new number one song right here on your CBC Music Top 20.
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That is Phoebe Bridgers with Lost Boys, your new number one song on the CBC Music Top 20. And that was your CBC Music Top 20 for the week of September 3rd.

0: 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This week's show is produced by Marianne Carosi. I'm Jeremy Ratt. Meet you next time at the top.
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2: Something is happening in Dawson Creek. 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
5: Tea for two. Despite growing tariff-fueled animosity between Canada and the U.S., the owners of two tea producers tell us a trade war won't disrupt their growing friendship or their cross-border collaborations.
6: From CBC News, The World This Hour, I'm Neil Herland. The Canada-U.S. trade war is about to escalate. In 1 minute from now, Ottawa will impose counter tariffs on nearly $28 billion worth of American goods, and there are no talks planned to reach a last-minute deal. Former Prime Minister Jean Chrétien spoke to CBC about the counter tariffs.
7: I think it's a good move. We have to stand up when there is a bully in front of you. And the tariffs will punish them as much as us. They're bigger than us, no doubt about it. But 27 states, their biggest client is Canada.
6: The current Prime Minister's office says no calls are scheduled between Mark Carney and Donald Trump. But Trump is lashing out at Montreal-based Bombardier, threatening it will no longer be allowed to sell its planes in the U.S. unless it moves its manufacturing south. Conservative leader Pierre Poilievre says Mark Carney needs to explain how much the trade war will cost Canadians.
8: The Prime Minister has admitted that tariffs will be a tax on consumers. We just wanted to release that analysis so that single moms, small business owners, seniors know what they're going to have to pay.
6: A series of emergency support measures also come into effect tonight. They include $7.5 billion in support for workers and businesses. The cost of the new tariffs on some 700 products will potentially be added to the bottom lines of manufacturers, retailers, and consumers. Nisha Patel has reaction.
9: They are right now cannon fodder in the trade war with the United States.
10: Canada's counter tariffs will apply to a variety of sectors, from steel to dairy to paper. That puts small businesses that rely on those imports from the U.S. in a tough spot, says Dan Kelly, president of the Canadian Federation of Independent Business.
9: You feel like you're on the front lines.
10: The whole idea behind this retaliation is to make American imports more expensive. Lower demand for those products will hurt U.S. companies and ramp up the political pressure south of the border. Colin Mang, an economics professor at McMaster University, says higher prices could get passed on. Though the federal government tried to limit the impact of counter tariffs on consumers by choosing products that are widely available from other places.
11: We make refrigerators here in Canada. You can also get South Korean or Chinese refrigerators.
10: And there could be some benefit for domestic suppliers.
11: That frees up more of the Canadian marketplace for those Canadian manufacturers.
10: Nisha Patel, CBC News, Toronto.
6: U.S. officials say there won't be any quick answers in their investigation of a deadly Amazon cargo plane crash. They're now working through details from flight data recorders recovered at the scene. As Philip Lee Shannock reports, 5 people were killed Sunday after the plane overshot the runway in Miami.
12: Utter devastation.
13: U.S. National Transportation Safety Board Chairwoman Jennifer Homendy describes the crash site. Debris from the Amazon Boeing 767 and vehicles hit by the plane as it overran the runway strewn everywhere. She said all the victims were passengers in two vehicles. Homendy says it will be a lengthy investigation.
14: We were able to recover the flight data recorder and the cockpit voice recorder.
13: Mary Schiavo is a former inspector general with the United States Department of Transportation. She says officials will look at factors like weather, the training and actions of the pilots, and also the airport itself. The Miami airport is not equipped with arrestor beds, barriers installed at the end of a runway.
15: Because of several accidents, these things were put in place in many places.
13: The U.S. Federal Aviation Administration does not require them in Miami because it deemed the buffer zones at the end of its runways were adequate. Philip Shaddock, CBC News, Toronto.
6: Thousands of people turned out in the Serbian capital Belgrade for the funeral of the convicted war criminal Ratko Mladic. The former Bosnian Serb general died last week in The Hague while serving a life sentence for genocide. And that is your World This Hour. I'm Neil Herland.
16: Good evening, I'm Simon Nakaneshny with your Environment Canada weather forecast. In Montreal tonight, a 40% chance of showers, 18 the low. Tomorrow, chance of showers as well, the high getting up to 23. For Quebec City, chance of showers late in the evening and overnight, 12 degrees the low. Tomorrow, clearing the high 21. In Sherbrooke, increasing cloudiness with a 40% chance of showers overnight, the low 13. Tomorrow, also a chance of rain, the high 22. And for Gaspé, chance of showers overnight, windy and a low of 11.
17: Hello, I'm Neil Kirksall.
5: Good evening, I'm Chris Howden. This is As It Happens, the Midnight Edition. Tonight.
17: What it boils down to, when Hurricane Helene destroyed an American tea producer's operation, a Canadian counterpart stepped in. They tell us the cross-border trade war will not put an end to their cross-border friendship.
5: A hard right turn. Germany's AfD becomes the first far-right party since the Nazis to win a state election. We'll ask a Christian Democratic politician how his party should meet this moment.
17: A streak of brilliance. A friend of the late Georgina Lightning tells us the Cree filmmaker did not just do amazing work herself. She supported the work of the young Indigenous artists who are following in her footsteps.
5: A shining example. A metal detectorist in Finland discovers what's believed to be the country's largest Viking-era hoard of silver containing thousands of coins.
17: Chirp thrills. Scientists have used fossilized insect wings to reconstruct insect sounds from 165 million years ago. A bioacoustician tells us what ancient cricket love songs might have sounded like.
5: And you're in trouble now. In case you weren't already disgusted by the chaos climbers have wreaked on Mount Everest, a new study reveals that the mountain's glacier is being melted by a vast volume of human urine. As it happens, the Monday edition, radio considers the number one problem to be the number one problem.

0: At midnight tonight, Canada's counter-tariffs against the United States will take effect, targeting more than 700 American products at rates ranging from 15 to 50%. And they'll be instituted despite warnings by U.S. trade representatives against Canadian retaliation and President Donald Trump's threats to stop all trade with Canada. That ongoing eye-for-an-eye dynamic hurts Jesse Dean and Alexandra Daniels-Sangster, but it doesn't end the lifeline the business owners have managed to build. Ms. Dean is the founder of the Asheville Tea Company in North Carolina. In 2024, the company's facilities were entirely destroyed by Hurricane Helene. That's when Ms. Daniels-Sangster stepped in. She runs her own tea company in Alberta, Sargessa Inc. And after Helene, she took over Ms. Dean's production north of the border. Since then, Ms. Dean has been shipping her raw materials to Canada, and Ms. Daniels-Sangster has sent the final product back to the U.S. We reached Alexandra Daniels-Sangster in Calgary and Jesse Dean in Asheville, North Carolina.
1: Jesse, I'll start with you. The counter tariffs are set to go into effect at midnight. You've dealt with this kind of thing before, but what would these new tariffs mean for you?
2: Currently, we're seeing tariffs hit our company from several places. One is that we have to replace equipment that was lost in the flooding of Hurricane Helene, and that comes from Japan. So we're seeing some tariffs there that are pretty significant. We've also been operating under the USMCA agreement for the most part in terms of our shipping back and forth to Sargessa in Calgary. However, that has just changed with the new 50% tariff both ways. And we just got hit with our first kind of large expense and tariff there the other day. Mm-hmm. And we're anticipating that becoming an issue going forward as well. It's just a constant reforecasting and constant trying to keep up.
1: Yeah, constant uncertainty, as so many business owners on both sides of the border have said to us over all of these months. What does that mean, Jesse, for your costs? What kind of dollar amounts are we talking about?
2: Well, the one that we just got charged was about just over $2,000. For us as a small business, that's pretty significant because we have all of our production right now, for the most part, going back and forth across the border. That starts to add up pretty quickly. And we're also fully recovering still from a complete loss of our facility during the hurricane in 2024.
1: Alexandra, I'll bring you in now. The aftermath of Hurricane Helene, it was a point of bonding, I know, for both of you. But you met before that, and it's such a contrast to the broader picture of you know, the U.S. and Canadian government relationships right now, tense to say the least. When did you first meet? How did you build that bond?
3: I think we met in June, the same year of the hurricane. And I have a really phenomenal mentor who always told me that if you meet somebody who's the same size as you, has the same equipment as you, and is like values aligned, you should be their friend because you can help each other if things go wrong. And so when I met Jesse, I was like a little bit intimidated because we were so similar. And I thought the best way to kind of squash any sort of fear between the two of us would be to just approach her and say, hey, I really like what you're doing. If something happens with your teabag machine, I'll make your teabags. And if something happens with mine, maybe you could make my teabags. But I had no idea that it would happen so quickly.
1: Yeah. And then Hurricane Helene is what happened. So what did you do then?
3: I put a text in our group chat just saying not to be afraid, not to worry, that a promise is a promise, and I'd make her tea bags for her.
1: And Jesse, for you to see Alexandra come through in that way, on that promise, what do you remember about getting those texts?
2: Yeah, I mean, I'm sitting here smiling, listening to Alexandra talk because, you know, I was intimidated by her as well. So it was very welcome, you know, like, yeah, let's just decide that. Let's help each other out. And then when that did come through, I think for me, I mean, it was just such a wonderful thing to hear in that moment, logistically and emotionally, because our whole community was impacted so heavily. And there's a lot of fear around what to do. And so part of what makes this partnership so unique is that that wasn't just a standard offer of, hey, we can co-manufacture for you. It was also just a deep offer of support and friendship and a conversation around you know, how do we figure out the pricing that works for everyone? How do we figure out, you know, letting go of like minimums or things like that? You know, there was so much collaboration around how to make this work.
1: You're a small business owner as well, Alexandra. How did you work things out on your side of things to absorb these new costs?
3: So it was a lot of conversations with our team and about staffing. And then Jesse and I having conversations about like what's going to work and how we can balance between the two companies. And we want both of us to be able to keep going. And when you are a small business owner and a CEO, it can be really lonely. And even though we were in the midst of disaster and it was challenging and hard, I just remember feeling also a bit relieved because for the first time ever, I had another CEO who was working on the exact same project that I was, who I could just text and be like, what about this? Or what about that? I just happened to be the one who wasn't impacted by the hurricane, but Jesse has helped me just as much, if not more.
1: And Alexandra, in, you know, obviously there are tariffs on both sides of the border. How have you been navigating that in your business?
3: You know, we're lucky. We have a really great broker and we have like a lot of diversified business operations within our company. So we've been able to navigate it, but it's not ideal.
1: And Jesse, you know, when you look at the bottom line, beyond the friendship bottom line, what have sales been like?
2: Well, I will say the good news is that in large part, because of this collaboration, we've been able to still grow despite all of these challenges. And so I think that that's something that I'll always take away from this. You know, when we can really, truly help each other build each other's bottom line, you know, and really truly collaborate in creative ways that are out of the box, I think that everyone benefits, you know? And so that combined with the real support from our team of employees and customers and the farmers that we work with and communities around us has resulted still in some growth. So we're very grateful.
1: And when, what's your sense of when you might be able to reopen after the rebuild?
2: We're aiming for this fall. So fingers crossed. It's been, you know, almost a 2-year process to get back in-house, but that's what we're hoping for.
1: And I'll ask you both this question. Alexandra, you know, as we're speaking now, the three of us, Canadian officials, including Prime Minister Mark Carney, say there are no talks scheduled between Canadian and U.S. negotiating teams on this issue. What would you say to those leaders who might be listening on this Labor Day about why they need to get back to the table right away?
3: I think that Mark Carney and Donald Trump should come for tea with me and Jesse. I think we should talk about it.
1: Be careful what you wish for. Yeah, you're ready to...
3: Absolutely ready to host you for a cup of tea. Absolutely.
1: What kind of tea do you think they would order? Or would, what would you serve them?
3: I don't know. I don't know them personally, but I definitely think Donald Trump is probably an Earl Grey type of guy.
1: Interesting. Okay. And Jesse, what about you? Why should they? Well, you'll be at that tea party as well, should it come. But what would you say to them if they're listening right now?
2: Well, I love that idea. I think a tea party is a wonderful idea. you know, and I really think that one thing I've learned from all of this is that business can be done this way, in a collaborative way, over competition, and that it results in growth for everyone.
1: Jesse, Alexandra, I appreciate this. Thank you both.
3: Thank you.
2: Thank you so much.
0: Jesse Dean owns Asheville Tea Company. She's in North Carolina. Alexandra Daniel-Sangster is the founder of the Calgary-based tea company Sargessa Inc. That's where we reached her.

0: Georgina Lightning was determined to make sure Indigenous people had a say in the stories being told about them. Ms. Lightning was born in Edmonton and was a member of the Samson Cree Nation. In the 1990s, she moved to Los Angeles to pursue acting, appearing in shows like The West Wing, Walker, Texas Ranger, and the CBC TV series Trickster, which starred her daughter, Crystal. She was also a director, screenwriter, and producer. At a time when Indigenous women were rarely put in charge behind the camera, Ms. Lightning was a trailblazer. On Saturday, she was shooting a documentary about Indian relay horse racing at the Enoch Rodeo Grounds, just west of Edmonton, when she was struck by a horse and killed. She was 63. Here's Georgina Lightning telling her story of healing from intergenerational trauma.
1: I almost quit a few times. Healing is severely tough. You know, when I moved to Los Angeles in 1990 to have a career, you know, in the film industry, I literally left my past behind. I recreated my life and I had a wonderful life and I raised my children there and everything was amazing. When I came back to Edmonton and had to deal with the past, that was the hardest thing I've ever had to do.
0: Georgina Lightning speaking to Radioactive in Edmonton in 2018. Jody Callahoo-Stonehouse is the MLA for Edmonton Rutherford and a friend of Ms. Lightning. We reached her in Edmonton.
2: Jody Callahoo-Stonehouse, this is certainly not an easy day for many, many people. How are you handling this news?
3: Oh, I'm just in awe of how many lives this beautiful woman has impacted. As I see the outpour of photos and memories that people have shared with Georgina, she really impacted so many people across North America. It's quite astonishing.
2: When our listeners, as our listeners hear, you know, all the kinds of projects she was a part of, and that's just a partial list, certainly. A member of the RCMP has told our CBC News colleagues that in describing the incident, he said a woman was hit or struck after a horse, quote, went off track, unquote. Have you been able to learn anything more about how something like this could have happened?
3: You know, all of those riders at the Indian Horse Relay put their lives at risk for our entertainment and joy. You know, horses are incredibly strong, beautiful, built machines of muscle. And my beautiful friend Georgina wants the money shot. She wants to be right in the thick of it so that on the screen it feels like you're there. And she captured the best of everything. And of course, she was at the wrong place, incidentally, and tragedy struck. And there was no one's fault. It was an accident, it was a freak accident. And, you know, she died doing what she loved. And, you know, we just have to take some grace knowing that she's, you know, in a better place.
2: This is a documentary she'd spent years working on. What is it about the sport itself and the people who participate in it that she wanted the rest of the world to see?
3: Fell in love with Indian Horse Relay. And for the past few years, we've been traveling to every single relay. She has not missed a small town, small nation, big city, stampede down in the state. She was capturing it all. And it wasn't just the relay itself. She was spending time with, you know, the farriers to find out how often they were ferrying the hooves and looking at the horseshoes on each of the horses. And she was spending time with judges to learn the rules. This was her life, because for her, she was witnessing a transformation in our community of healing through the spirit of the horse, the healing spirit. And she was seeing these stories across nation to nation where families were changing their lives, individuals were leaving addictions and trauma, people were coming out of houselessness. The Indian Horse Relay just wasn't about the relay. It was about the way it was changing our communities and our families.
2: So perhaps it's not surprising then, though still difficult work to do in the aftermath of this, that Georgina Lightning's family is quite clear they want the work on the documentary to continue, and you're a big part of that.
3: Yeah, she made sure all of us knew exactly what needed to be done, when it was to be done, and who was going to do it. She wants a better world, a better place, a better planet. And that's been her gift to all of us, the legacy that she leaves with her work is that, you know, we learn how to live with more kindness with each other and with the land. And, you know, I'm just really humbled and honored that I get to support her family in ensuring that these visions, her legacy, come to fruition and that all of these beautiful, magnificent stories make it to the screen.
2: You were on the track less than a day after losing your friend, finishing those interviews. How do you steel yourself for something like that? Brace yourself for that. You know, even though you want to carry, of course, you want to fulfill her wishes, it still can't be easy.
3: No. And if you knew Georgina, as you know, she was incredibly fierce and determined and relentless. If you gave her a no, she would find someone else who would do it. Like, it had to get done. And filling her moccasins, those are awfully powerful and big and large moccasins to step into. And yesterday I did my best, and you know, it was really beautiful to see how each of the riders were also so impacted. You know, this just devastated the team. It was really, you know, good medicine to be there to also love them through this tragedy and to let them know she wouldn't want anyone to carry any burden. It was what it was meant to be. And, you know, this wasn't about causing harm to anyone. This is how life is. No one knows when our time is up. No one knows how we're going to go. And if we learn anything from this, it's make the most of your life, love who you love, make, you know, live your best life, do the work that matters to you, because you just never know when it's your time to go.
2: Her work clearly mattered to many, many people, including Jennifer Podemski, very successful in her own right. And she posted on social media in response to Georgina Lighting's passing, quote, "When I got into the business, I knew something was broken, and early in my journey, I came upon the legend that was Georgina. I was in awe of how she took control of her destiny, called out the industry for its racism and erasure of Indigenous people," unquote. What did she tell you about making sure young people had what maybe she did not have when she was starting out?
3: You know, Georgina wasn't one to tell you, she showed you. And so for the past decade, she has created youth camps and mentorship and taking so many people under her wing, doing headshots, how to do auditions, how to apply for an audition. You know, she took so many Indigenous artists and lifted them to the caliber where they're, you know, in their own right now, incredibly successful. She didn't tell anyone. She showed people. She paved the way and locked arms and brought others with her.
2: Jody Callahoo Stonehouse, thank you for this. I'm sorry for your loss.
3: Thank you.
0: Jody Callahoo Stonehouse is an MLA for Edmonton Rutherford and a friend of the late Georgina Lightning. We reached her in Edmonton.

0: At this point, the Nordic countries are largely cash-free societies, but now they've had an influx of coin, reminiscent of a more analog past. Recently, a man in Raybild, Denmark, hit the jackpot. While building a new terrace in his garden, he unwittingly discovered Denmark's largest ever known Viking Age silver hoard. And last Thursday, a man in Sisma, Finland, made a similar discovery when he found his country's largest ever known Viking-era silver hoard. It's not metal detectorist Kalle Lapinen's first treasure trove, but it's his biggest to date. We reached Mr. Lapinen at home in Sisma, Finland.
1: Kalle, exactly what did you find? It's quite a collection.
2: Yeah, it was about 4.5 kilos of Western coins from Iron Age. And some pieces of jewelry.
1: Some pieces of jewelry, some coins. How many pieces do you think there are? How many coins?
2: They are not counted yet, but at least thousands. Between 2,000 and 3,000 coins and about 5 pieces of jewelry.
1: And what are the jewelry pieces?
2: Bracelet, some button, and... A silver pearl.
1: Yeah. Can you describe what the jewelry looks like for our listeners who haven't seen the photographs?
2: Yeah, the bracelets. It's 2 threads of thick silver spinned around each other.
1: They sound beautiful. How do they compare to other things you've found in the past? You've been doing this for a long time.
2: They are really beautiful. And of course, because they are silver, they are in a really good condition. Normally, I found some bronze jewelry, and because the copper alloy is more corrosive, they are in quite poor condition normally.
1: This is such a big discovery, and the largest there. Are you famous in your town now?
2: Maybe. My previous found from 2017 was quite a big thing in Sysma. It was also silver hoard with really special items.
1: Are you just very lucky or very good at what you do?
2: Maybe I just do it quite a lot.
1: You have the expertise. So take us back to last week. It was Thursday. You're out, you know, doing what you do. And when did you realize that there might be something there?
2: I had been in the same place in the springtime. And there were some signals which were a little bit interesting. But the ground was frozen. So I wasn't able to dig them up in the springtime. And in Thursday, I decided to go and check that place again. Then I was getting really nice signal. And I was digging it up, but it was so deep, I wasn't sure that it's anything man-made. I let it be and continuing the detecting. But after about 10 meters, I got similar signal from the detector and decided to dig it up.
1: And how long did you have to dig?
2: About 10 minutes.
1: And what did you see once you reached it?
2: There was about 10 pieces of the silver coins, and I checked that what kind of coins they are.
1: Do you cheer? Do you yell? What do you say in those moments? You're used to discoveries, I guess, but do you get excited still?
2: Yeah, and the adrenaline is kicking in quite a lot. I was shaking, feeling some disbelief because it wasn't so typical a place to find anything like that.
1: Vikings were not in Finland, but there was trade happening during the Viking Age. Why do you think there was so much money and jewelry buried there? Whose do you think it was? What are your theories? What stories are you conjuring in your mind?
2: In my opinion, it's probably some local merchant who has hid it. Sysma was quite rich at the Iron Age, especially in Viking Age. And probably we were selling some furs.
1: Were you tempted to keep a coin, maybe that bracelet?
2: Not really. I'm not like collecting basically anything. It's much better that they are in a museum where everyone can see them.
1: It's hard to top something like this, something this big. Were you out again today? Are you back out there?
2: There was five of us out there today because we wanted to check that there's basically now no hordes nearby, because it's quite typical that after this kind of find, there will be night hawks robbing their findings. Now we are sure that there's nothing else.
1: So where will you look next?
2: Yeah, that's the tricky question. I have some places which I'm going again and again, and I'm not finding anything. So maybe there's something big hiding also there.
1: Kalle, I appreciate this. Thank you.
2: Yeah, it was my pleasure.
0: Kalle Lapinen is a metal detectorist. We reached him in Sysmä, Finland.

0: George Mallory is a man who's got summit to do. The summit, that is, of Mount Everest. When asked why Everest, he famously replied, because it's there. When it was pointed out that lots of things are there, he continued, its existence is a challenge. The answer is instinctive, a part, I suppose, of man's desire to conquer the universe. A noble sentiment. And let's hope that this time Mr. Mallory won't just take a look at Mount Everest, he'll take a peek. Chip Baxter, CBC News.
1: That was a completely authentic newsreel from 1923 that we dug out of the CBC archives. That Chip Baxter had a terrible voice. But he was right about mountaineer George Mallory, who said the desire to conquer Everest reflected a general human desire to conquer everything. Well, conquering stuff is one thing, but being a jerk about conquests is another. And over the past while, it's become clear that climbers are really rubbing their successes in Mount Everest's face. Climbers leave tons of garbage up there every year, and there's the problem of human waste, which a lot of people also leave up there. The situation is fluid, way too much fluid. An international team of scientists has found that human visitors are responsible for melting 2,500 tons of snow and ice on Everest every single year. Now, some of that melting is the result of heat from fuel from campsites at Everest Base Camp, and some of that melting is caused by urine. 6,000 liters of urine from climbers and guides every single day, much of which they pee directly onto the Khumbu Glacier. I guess it's too much to ask these people to just try and hold it, so the scientists are suggesting that Base Camp be relocated away from the glacier. I'm suggesting people be relocated away from Mount Everest, because as George Mallory said, it's there, all right, but less of it is there every day. Here's Anne-Marie with Mountain FM.

0: The Alternative for Deutschland is on the march. The German party came first in yesterday's election in the eastern state of Saxony-Anhalt. And while the AfD fell short of winning a majority, their victory marks the best showing for a German far-right party since the Nazis. The AfD's success will serve as a warning to German Chancellor Friedrich Merz, whose Christian Democrats lost half their seats in the state assembly. Jürgen Hart is a Christian Democratic member of the Bundestag. He's the party spokesperson. We reached him in Berlin.
1: Jürgen Hart, as you know, the AfD is framing this win as a clear message that people want political change, that they want that change to come with the AfD. How are you reading this election result?
2: It was a shocking result for CDU because we lost more than half of our seats in the parliament of Saxony-Anhalt, and AfD come close to an absolute majority. But we talk about a small state in East Germany with about 2.1 million inhabitants. And we had elections in spring where also the mood and mind on this government and on the chancellor was not good, was as bad as it is now. And we regained power in Rhineland-Palatine with about 5 million inhabitants. And in Baden-Württemberg, still back in the government, in Baden-Württemberg live around 12 million people. So it's shocking to see that result, but it's not push us to panic.
1: Not pushing you to panic, still shocking, as you and your party's leader, Chancellor Merz, has said. So what lessons do you take away from this? How did this happen, that a party that is anti-migration, saying xenophobic things, to put it mildly, promising mass deportations, even in a small area, why do you think they won?
2: Yeah, it's irritating and a little bit ironical that in Saxony-Anhalt, there are not so many people from abroad. Only few compared to, for example, my West German constituency. And we have a situation in Saxony-Anhalt which is sometimes better than in some rural, special metropoles in West Germany, for example, looking to the infrastructure, the quality of the streets and such things. But people want to send a signal to Berlin, please change politics. We have a lot of controversial debates on reform projects on the table, and we have we send signals of discussion and controversial in the government and not of unity. And this is something where people, I think especially people from East Germany, are very angry about. And I think they want to send us a message, please do better politics. Please explain better what you are doing. Please to do it more in a consensus and not in confrontation.
1: You're in the Bundestag right now. What kind of discussions are happening in the aftermath of this?
2: We had the group meeting of the CDU-CSU group together with the Chancellor. The Chancellor is normally available in our meeting because he's a member of the group. Therefore, we discussed what are the consequences of that. We are sure that we have to continue our reform policy, and we are sure that we have to continue our support for Ukraine. This is one of the topics I wonder a lot in East Germany, that a significant number of people think that we should negotiate with Russia, that we should listen to Putin's words and smiles to Germany and not supporting Ukraine. This is the only place of the former Warsaw Pact in the world where such a naive view on Putin is visible. It's not in the Baltics, not in Poland, not in other states that had been under Soviet Union command in the Warsaw Pact times. Therefore, I wonder that especially in Germany we have this sentiments, but we have to handle that, and we have to discuss with the people why they are so on the other side concerning the Russia question. We have serious information that there was also Russian-steered misinformation, but I think this was not the reason for the outcome of the election. It's just a part of the picture.
1: And just to underline for our listeners, the AfD is also pro-Russia. What, as you have these conversations today and try to listen to what voters who voted AfD in this election, are the message they're trying to send to you, what are you going to do differently
2: I think we will continue our reform process, but we should more explain to the people why we do those reforms. Not to punish people, not to reduce the level of social welfare, for example, in the pension system or in the health system, but to make sure that Germany is also in the future the powerhouse of Europe concerning economy and social welfare, which is not so easy due to the demographic development. But I'm sure that we are on the right track, and I'm also sure if we, when we have decided on those reforms, when those reforms are law in Germany, people then see that not all is bad with the reforms. And at the end, I hope that we will recover the German economy. We had 5 years of nearly zero growth. We are now back on a growth track, a small growth track. But I think this will also have positive effect on the mind and mood of the people. End of the year, I expect that CDU, CSU and the Chancellor will be better doing in polls than now. And in 2 weeks, we have elections in Berlin and in elections in Mecklenburg-Vorpommern, which is a northeastern state in Germany. And we will see what the outcome is. I expect that AfD is not as strong as they are in Sachsen-Anhalt.
1: Is this result, is it a sign that the firewall has failed?
2: The strategy to fight against AfD by mainly fighting on ideological terms and not concrete on their political positions was, from my point of view, a mistake. We as CDU always did it different, but other parties didn't talk to those who vote AfD now. And I think we all have to go more into a concrete fight with AfD on concrete political concepts, because there on that field AfD is weak. And we will see what the outcome of the building of the new parliament in Sachsen-Anhalt is. I expect that Mr. Siegmund von AfD might become prime minister of that state, and then he has to show that he is not only doing lip service, then he has to deliver. And I'm sure that some, if not most,

0: 8,000 kilometers. They're going to travel 3,000 more kilometers. And they've got some tips about making the journey, although they may not love the word tips, given that they're traveling by canoe. Three Torontonians are paddling across Canada, taking a lesser-used northern route to raise money for True North Aid, which supports remote and northern Indigenous communities. Paddlers Will Weiss and Nolan Aziz checked in with the CBC as they made their way across Saskatchewan and shared the tale of one very long day of their voyage.
1: We'd had a pretty hard day. We had some water quality issues because of the algal blooms. And so we're paddling, and it's near the end of the day, and we stopped by this river. And it seems like all the wildlife had the exact same idea as us, because we saw four bears and some sandhill cranes all right at the mouth of the river, probably doing the same thing we were doing, getting some water away from the algae. So, you know, we got our water, kept paddling another couple of kilometers, set up camp, and we're like, okay, you know, time to go to bed. Everything's done. Hop in the tent, and we hear outside the tent the, like, you know, the bear made very kind of human noises. It was humming a lot. And so we hear it, and we're like, okay, we got to get rid of this bear. So we hop out of the tent, and we make a bunch of noise, and it kind of runs off. And then we realize when we go outside that we've camped right next to a very, very large bush of Saskatoon berries.
2: I'll do it.
1: Hope the bear doesn't come back. So, you know, we go back to bed, and we're at this point, we're asleep. And then the bear comes back again, and it's the whole night. And we're too tired. We're like, whatever. Let's let the bear eat the berries. That's all it cares about anyways.
2: You just let the bear just lull you to sleep.
1: yeah, it was like maybe a meter away from the tent at most. You could hear the footsteps and the heavy breathing, like, felt like it was right next to our ears the whole night.
2: Wild.
1: We're just too tired to do anything about it. We just let the bear hang out.
0: Cross-country canoeists Will Weiss and Nolan Aziz talking to Corey Funk on Winnipeg's Information Radio.

0: you were dozing off, you're probably a little more alert now. Sorry if you wet yourself. That was the terrifying roar of a Tyrannosaurus Rex from Steven Spielberg's Jurassic Park. I should stress, it wasn't a real dinosaur roar. It was a sound effect made by combining and distorting recordings of other animal roars due to a lack of recordings of actual dinosaurs. And anyway, scientists don't believe T-Rex roared at all. They think it issued a sort of a low bass rumble that would sound less cool in a movie. But for the next Jurassic Park sequel, the filmmakers will have more conclusive science to draw from, at least if they want to feature the sounds of some of the tinier creatures that probably irritated the dinosaurs. Not as terrifying as a T-Rex per se, but for Torun Jonsson, it's just as captivating. Mr. Jonsson is a bioacoustician at the University of Graz and a co-author of a new study that recreated the sounds made by various species of insects during the Jurassic era. We reached Mr. Jonsson in Graz, Austria.
1: Torun, it's lovely to my ears what we just heard there. You're a connoisseur of these sorts of sounds. Tell our listeners exactly what we heard.
2: These were some of the Jurassic love songs in a way that we recreated from fossils of the ancestors of modern-day bush crickets or katydids.
1: Love songs? Did I hear that correctly?
2: Yes. So the modern-day bush crickets and crickets or katydids, they produce their songs. So it's the males that produce the songs, and they produce them to attract females from far away. And this is basically exactly the same what happened in the Jurassic 165 million years ago. It was the males sitting somewhere making these songs and trying to attract females for mating.
1: And how close do you think those recreated sounds are to what the real sounds were?
2: That is hard to say. So we know the pitch, the frequency of these songs. We know that these frequencies were sort of all over the place, from really low pitch to really high pitch. The temporal pattern, so the songs that we just heard,

0: that is something, there is a bit more artistic license in it and some more guesswork involved. So yeah. They could have sounded very much similar from the tone, from the pitch, but the rhythm could have been very different.
1: And how do you even begin to reconstruct those sounds? I mean, we're talking about 165 million years ago. So what were the tools? What was the evidence you were using to build from?
0: We were actually really lucky that, like, roughly 10 years ago, our Chinese colleagues came and said, look, we have these really, really pristinely preserved fossils of katydids from the Jurassic. There we had the wings of the katydids, mm-hmm. and these wings were so well preserved that you could see the sound production organs on those wings.
1: Oh, that must have been incredible as someone who does your work to see that.
0: Yeah. That was absolutely astonishing. So you could see that the fine details of these sound production organs, and we could see with those that these animals produce the songs exactly the same as the animals do now. And so the animals nowadays, bush crickets nowadays, they produce their love songs by rubbing their wings together, basically driving a hard part of one wing against a row of really fine teeth on the other wing. It's a bit like playing a washboard, but really fast.
1: Well, the system clearly was working for them.
0: Exactly. That is basically the idea has existed probably even longer than those 165 million years, maybe even something like 180, 200 million years. And yeah, it worked and still works nowadays.
1: And so when, you know, once you realized, you know, that the wings were offered so much for you to do this work, then how do you digitally reconstruct or recreate the way, you know, their wings were moving and then the sound that they made?
0: So the first thing we did was basically did very good photographs of the fossils and then did some morphology analysis of the sound producing organs to get an idea of like, how many teeth were on those wings, how long was the vein with the teeth on, all of these things. And then we compared this to the wings and the sound production organs of living animals. And by looking basically at something like over 100 of the animals that live nowadays, we could sort of then place our fossils in that continuum of sound producing wings from today, and then could have a guess at what pitch they actually produce their songs.
1: How many species have you documented so far?
0: The fossils are 9 species, mm-hmm. all in all, and but then we obviously hope that other scientists, other paleontologists might come to us and say, look, this is what we have in our collection. Do you want to have a look at it? That would be really cool to get more of these animals, or generally more of an idea of what the paleo acoustics in a way would have been like.
1: Do you ever find yourself imagining, I mean, orchestrating, you know, in your head what it might have been like all those, you know, millions and millions and millions of years ago, the cacophony in that space, in that jungle?
0: Yeah, sometimes. I mean, it would have been nice to sort of know that there were more animals, or yeah, not only the bush crickets or their ancestors, but maybe some other bugs around that were doing different songs. I mean, the variability of songs that we already found in like 9 species actually suggests that the Jurassic acoustic landscape might have been even busier than that what we've seen here. So it would be cool to actually get more information about this.
1: I don't know if you can pick, but do you know, as a bioacoustician, do you have a favorite animal sound? Can you pick?
0: That is really hard. I think I can't. Yeah. it really depends on some sound really nice, others are just crazy because they're really high pitched. We can't even hear them. So every sound, every song has a bit its own fascination in a way for me.
1: Torunn, I'm glad we could speak. Thank you.
0: Thank you very much.
2: Torunn Jønsson is a bioacoustician at the University of Graz. He's also a co-author of a new study on the sounds of Jurassic insects, published in the journal Proceedings of the National Academy of Sciences. He's in Graz, Austria.

0: Robin Morgan believed feminist issues affected every aspect of life, so she made them the center of hers. The renowned writer and activist died on Saturday. She was 85. Ms. Morgan started out as a child actor. By the 1960s, the civil rights movement and protests against the Vietnam War had led her to activism, especially when she realized that women on the left were often sidelined. So she decided to do what she could to ensure their voices were heard. Ms. Morgan edited the 1970 anthology Sisterhood is Powerful, which the American Library Association named one of the 100 most influential books of the 20th century. Later, she became the editor-in-chief of Ms. Magazine, and in 2005, she founded the Women's Media Center alongside Gloria Steinem and Jane Fonda. Some of the views Ms. Morgan expressed in the 1970s no longer align with mainstream feminist values. At a conference in 1973, she protested the presence of transgender musician Beth Elliott. But 2 years ago, when she spoke to the New York Times, she said she believed that, quote, trans rights are human rights, but added, it's complicated, unquote. Ms. Morgan spoke to As It Happens in 1993, when she made the decision to step away from Ms. Magazine, which under her leadership had gone ad-free.
1: I'm extremely proud of the work that I've been able to do with the new Ms, the liberated ad-free Ms that we relaunched in 1990. But the real me is a writer, and always has been. And I had, in fact, promised that I would come on board as editor-in-chief in December of 1989 to reconceive the magazine, to free it of advertisers, to totally revamp it, to make it international, which I felt was imperative, to bring back quality poetry and fiction and do the thing that everybody in the magazine world said couldn't be done, make it a success at the highest possible level of respect to both writers and readers, and without advertising.
2: Yeah, well, that was the kicker. In 1990, when that was planned, it certainly sounded like a very nice idea.
1: Utterly crazy, but pretty crazy. You're right. Well,
2: I think most people in the business thought it wouldn't work, and also I think there was another element that made some people pessimistic. There was a kind of fading of feminist issues. At least that was what many people perceived. So how come none of that came true? And here you are.
1: The fading of feminist issues, of course, never happened. It was a media myth. I mean, the media down here in the U.S. had invented the phrase post-feminist era, which made me crazy. I mean, I thought, well, what, the revolution happened? I must have been in the shower. You know, no woman is getting raped. We're always getting, you know, equal pay. There's no problem about reproductive freedom. We have equal power in all the legislatures of the world. There's no war. This is marvelous. I mean, gee, I missed it all. Obviously, it was not and is not a post-feminist era. On the contrary, I kept running around saying it's the beginning of the post-patriarchal era.
2: Well, in those 3.5 years, has the feminist movement changed? Noticeably, as you've seen it going across your desk, has it become something different from what it was in 3.5 years ago?
1: Well, you know, it changes all the time. I think the thing that we can all tend to forget is that this is not a minority movement; that women are, in fact, a majority of the human species. So, on the one hand, that means that all issues are women's issues, whether it's the economy or war or literacy or sexuality. I mean, everything. There is no such thing as a woman's issue. On the other hand, it keeps on growing, and communications get more sophisticated, and we keep on being in touch with each other. It's also true that you begin to see a whole new, what can I call it, perhaps temporary, but at least a pleasant respect in the media for the yet again new renaissance of the women's movement in the States.
0: From our archives, the late feminist activist and writer Robin Morgan, talking to As It Happens guest host Robert Fulford in 1993. Ms. Morgan died on Saturday. She was 85. We're now at the end of As It Happens, the Midnight Edition. Coming up next on CBC Radio 1, the news.
3: As It Happens, the Midnight Edition will be back again for you tomorrow. I'm Neil Kirksall. 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
0: And I'm Chris Howden. Good night.
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5: From CBC News, The World This Hour, I'm Neil Herland. Canada's new counter-tariffs against the U.S. are now in effect. It's the latest escalation in a trade war between the two countries after negotiations fell apart last month. And as Rafi Bujikanian reports, the American president is already issuing new threats.
6: U.S. President Donald Trump already on the rhetorical offensive, with a post on social media showing a map of the entire North American continent and Greenland covered in stars and stripes, and another where he announced there would be no more sales of any products from Canadian aerospace giant Bombardier in his country. While there is no word from Prime Minister Mark Carney's office other than a confirmation talks are at a standstill between the two sides.
7: We have to stand up when there is a bully in front of you.
6: Jean Chrétien is vocally endorsing Canada's counterpunch, the former Liberal Prime Minister suggesting Ottawa should perhaps use another trick up its sleeve.
7: They have excluded oil, gas, potash. Why? Because they need it very badly. So perhaps one day we will have to impose an export tax.
6: A lever the federal government has declined to pull up to now, even as the U.S. has said it would retaliate. Rafi Bujikanian, CBC News, Ottawa.
5: The Premier of Quebec calls the latest threat from Trump a provocation. Christine Fréchette says Bombardier is a source of pride for Quebec, a cornerstone of its economy, and a major player in its aerospace industry. And she's promising Quebec will firmly defend its companies, workers, and expertise. The tariff war comes as a provincial election campaign is underway in Quebec, and it's becoming a major issue. Ruba Ghazal speaks for the Québec Solidaire Party, which is challenging the incumbent Coalition Avenir Québec Party and its leader, Christine Fréchette.
8: As we know, the Trump tariffs affect Quebec more than the other province in Canada. And I ask her, the counter-tariffs of Carney, do they affect Quebec more than any other provinces?
5: The Quebec election is on October 5th. We're following a developing story in Beaumont, Alberta tonight. The Mounties say a suspect has been taken into custody after reports of a suspect armed with a crossbow. The RCMP had asked residents to shelter in place. The Amazon cargo plane that crashed at the Miami airport on Sunday overshot the runway by some 400 meters. Five people were killed when the aircraft plowed into two separate vehicles. Jennifer Homendy is chair of the U.S. National Transportation Safety Board.
9: The investigation and access to the aircraft as well as evidence can wait while the recovery operations go forward. That is most important, reuniting families with their loved ones is most important.
5: And finally, Germany's chancellor says a far-right win in a state election is a threat to the country's security. The AfD party victory in eastern Germany marks a significant shift in the country's political landscape and calls into question the future of the chancellor himself. Marina von Stackelberg has more from Berlin.
10: We are deeply shocked, says German Chancellor Friedrich Merz, the morning after his Christian Democratic Union party was handed a crushing defeat by the far-right populist AfD. Merz says this is a turning point for Germany and promises profound reforms. On Sunday, voters in the small eastern state of Saxony-Anhalt elected the anti-immigrant, pro-Russia AfD with more than 44% support and the highest voter turnout in decades. Markus Frohnmeier is with the AfD's parliamentary group.
11: I think it sends the message that Germany is back.
10: The AfD is just shy of a majority. In German politics, that means it will likely need to form a coalition with another party in order to govern. Until now, mainstream politicians have refused to work with the AfD at the state or federal level. Marina von Stackelberg, CBC News, Berlin.
5: And that is your World This Hour. I'm Neil Herland.

0: Good evening. I'm Saroja Coelho, and you're listening to CBC Radio 1. I hope you had a wonderful Labor Day holiday. Tonight, we're switching things up and bringing you a special lineup of some of the CBC's finest radio documentaries. 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
1: I'm Julia Poggle, and this is Storylines. This summer, we're bringing you some of our favorite documentaries, some from deep in our archives. And this week, we have a doc that really blew me away when I first heard it. In 1995, Kevin Hilinski was just a teenager when he was convicted of dangerous driving that caused the death of his two passengers, who were also his friends. But this young man from Windsor, Ontario, received a sentence which some thought was revolutionary in how to deal with young offenders. He was given an alternative sentence of community service. Critics complained that a criminal was being coddled. But CBC's Bob Carty found anything but coddling as this young man did his time outside prison. Here is the late CBC producer's Peabody Award-winning documentary, Kevin's Sentence.
2: Going up to the spirit in the sky, it's where you're gonna go when you die. Crank it up as loud as it can go, and I don't know, we all like that song, and we all listen to it all the time.

0: I remember Andrew saying, for some reason, he said, can you picture this? We're driving along. He said, this song playing and the car crashing. And we're just laying there listening to the song, dying. I don't know why he said that, but... And actually, that night, maybe about 20 minutes before the accident, that song came out.
1: About 1:45 that morning, our officers responded to a major collision. The Holinsky vehicle was traveling at a very high rate of speed.
2: Driver lost control of the vehicle, knocking down two concrete poles. The traffic flow is heavy in this area. And
1: when officers arrived on the scene, they found two boys. They were very severely injured. Their necks were broken.
2: 18-year-old Joseph Camlis and 19-year-old Andrew Thompson, both of Tecumseh, were pronounced dead at hospital. The driver of the car, 19-year-old Kevin Holinsky, was not injured.
1: Kevin was handcuffed by our officers, and he was taken away from the scene in a police paddy wagon and brought to headquarters. Once at headquarters, he was processed through and put into a cell, and he was confronted with the fact that he had killed his two best friends.
0: And I sat in a cell for about 2 hours, and around that time, two officers came and brought me in a little white hallway. And I didn't know if they were going to tell me who died. So I looked up on the sheet, and I saw a check mark next to Joey and Andrew's name. And when I saw that, I just lost it. I just ran into the corner. I started punching the walls. All I thought about was how I was going to kill myself.
3: A young man smashes his fists into the wall. Two friends are dead after a night of drinking and a moment of recklessness. This is tragedy. This is also a crime. Kevin Holinsky is the criminal. Kevin Holinsky is 19 years old on this evening. He is short, thin, and good-looking, a bit of a Richie Cunningham in an ever-present baseball cap. The son of Catholic working-class parents, a kid who wanted to grow up to be a landscaper or to do work in heating and cooling, never in trouble with the law until a July night in 1994. The question is what to do with Kevin Holinsky. He has pleaded guilty. The only issue is the sentence. The law has formulas and guidelines for such cases, and the police expect them to be applied. They expect the court to make an example of Kevin Holinsky, to show the consequences of drinking and driving. Staff Sergeant Lloyd Graham says you can't show that with leniency or with alternative sentencing.
1: For this kind of crime, dangerous driving and two deaths, I would certainly expect that there would be a jail term. That has been my experience for 30 years as a police officer, that if you kill someone, whether it's accidental or not, if someone dies, you're accountable, you're responsible, you're going to do some time. Community service, it's a walk in the park. He's not going to jail. He's getting off scot-free. It looks like a slap on the wrist.
3: There are others besides the police and the prosecution with an interest in Kevin Holinsky's sentencing. They are the parents of Joey Camlis and Andrew Thompson, the two boys killed by Kevin Holinsky's recklessness. In the courtroom, what do they want of Kevin Holinsky?
4: My name is Saul Nosenshuk. I'm a judge of the Ontario Court of Justice Provincial Division, and I was the presiding judge at the sentencing of Kevin Holinsky on charges of dangerous driving. The unique circumstances, I think, was the eloquent and most articulate plea of the parents of the victims, and the father of Andrew Thompson testified, the mother of young Camlis testified.
5: Your Honor, I would like to give you some insight into the friendship Kevin and my son Joey shared. From the age of 4 years old, Kevin and Joey have been inseparable. I will always remember Kevin's mother, Judy, telling me at a time when she found Kevin crying when he was young. When asked why he was crying, he said to her, "I don't know what I would ever do if something ever happened to Joey." In their older years, we never were quite sure if Joey lived at home or at the Holinskys. His clothing was always turning up there or Kevin's at our house. I felt as if we had shared custody. It was Kevin I went to for advice on how to dress Joey for his funeral. Casual or in a suit. We were not sure, but we knew Kevin knew Joey so well that he would be able to tell us what he would like to be seen in. If he is guilty of anything, Your Honor, you could say he is guilty of being a true friend. one who puts the needs of his friends, his family, and his friends' families before his own. He is guilty of loving his friends so much that no matter how difficult and painful it was, he struggled as a pallbearer to carry him to his final resting place. Guilty of being a kind, gentle young man who I thank for the friendship he gave to my son. A friendship so special that most of us only hope to find one like it in our lifetime.
6: My name is Dale Thompson. I am the father of Andrew, who was killed in this automobile accident. Our son Andrew, just prior to the accident, for about a year and a half, was going blind through a genetic disorder. Andrew had an eye transplant, and therefore one of his things that he could not do for quite a while was to drive a car. But that didn't stop Andrew from getting wherever he had to go. Didn't matter what time of day, morning, afternoon, evening, if he wanted to go down and visit his girlfriend, go to a movie, all he had to do was call his pal Kevin or Joey, and they would be there to drive Andrew wherever he wanted to go, and not only drive him there, they would wait for him to drive him back home, pick him up wherever he was stranded. This is the kind of kid Kevin was. His heart was as big as he is, and Andrew often admitted to me that Kevin was probably the best friend he ever had.
5: I am here today to ask you not to send Kevin to jail. There was no intent or malice to harm his friends. He loved them as we all did. I feel I am doing part of Joey's work coming here today, because if Joey could be here, he would be asking the same thing of you. Thank you, Your Honor, for taking the time to hear my voice. When passing sentence on this young man, I hope I have helped you to be better able to see him for who he really is, an honest, loving, caring human being who has so much to offer and who has lost the most precious gifts of all, his best friends, Joey and Andrew.
4: Most of the people were moved to tears, and I had to hold back tears myself. I have never seen such sincere pleas being made and such moving pleas being made in my career, which is in its 19th year as a presiding judge in a criminal court. My decision was that Kevin Holinsky that not be imprisoned, that as an alternative to imprisonment, that he was obliged to perform 750 hours of community service work. The first two several hundred hours were to be involved in speaking at schools, going with the parents of the victim and explaining to the students exactly what occurred. I used this as an alternative sentence.
1: I was quite surprised when I saw the actual outcome of the trial. And I didn't agree at first. No, I didn't. And there were a lot of people around this police service that didn't agree. They thought it was wrong. Basically wrong. A young man takes two lives. He shouldn't be allowed to just walk free.
3: Staff Sergeant Lloyd Graham is three decades a policeman. His friends joke he's a bit to the right of Attila the Hun. Staff Sergeant Graham is also in charge of community services for the Windsor Police. And so one morning he took a call from Kevin Holinsky's mother, Judy. She wants to talk about the car that had been involved in the accident.
7: At that time, the car was at my father's. And we couldn't remove it because it was so badly wrecked. So my dad had it at his place, and he'd put up a curtain around it. And I had seen it, and it really upset me. And I started thinking, if we're all so affected by this sight and seeing and looking and seeing the actual blood on these things, that I thought, why can't this car go into the schools and maybe Kevin go into the schools and speak and have this thing dragged with us?
1: I saw that as an opportunity for us in the Windsor Police Service to make some use of Kevin's unique body of knowledge. Mm-hmm. He accepted that readily, and right away I got a sense that this is a different kind of kid than I'd been used to dealing with on the street.
3: At a Windsor high school, the wreck of a 1985 Burgundy Firebird is towed onto the front lawn. Students pass by the twisted metal and peer in to see the bloodstains in the back seat. Then they file into the gymnasium to hear a talk from a cop, a kid, and a parent.
1: As I look around this room today, I wonder how many of you would be here next year at this time after the summer is over. Because Kids go out and they're having a good time. They don't think. They have a couple of drinks. And they could get really seriously hurt or killed. It can happen to any one of you. So I'm going to bring Kevin up here, and I'm going to let him talk to you. Kevin?
8: I don't know if the mic here is turned on in my pocket.
1: Is that mic turned?
0: How's everybody doing? I'm responsible for Joey and Andrew's death. I'm the one who caused it. I can say I killed them. Last July, I was on my way home from a downtown bar, and I had a few beers in me, and I, for a rush, you know, I started driving like an idiot because, you know, I wanted to go fast and show off, I guess. And I noticed a car full of girls pulling up next to me, so I tried to catch up to them. And we were kind of going back and forth, playing chase, and my right tire caught on the curb. And at the rate of speed I was going, I had no chance of pulling the car back. I was going way too fast, and from there I started to a 360. I had hit two cement light posts, knocked them clear out of the ground. I broke them both right down. After that, I hit a tree where the car finally came to a stop, and I must have been knocked out. And when I woke up,
1: we were in gymnasiums.
0: I had no clue where I was. I was just,
1: and without exception, whether it was 350 kids or 1,200 kids, you could hear a pin drop for the entire hour of the presentation. When Kevin got up, that was it. They were hooked.
0: When I tried getting out of the car, I fell back into my seat, and my hand fell in the back seat. And Joey Camless, one of my friends who died, he grabbed my hand and he shook my hand, and that was the last. That was the last time I was going to shake my friend's hand, and I didn't know it at the time. From there, I got out of the car, and I was put in cuffs right away. And I looked back, and I looked at the car, and I saw Joey and Andrew. Both looked like they were dead, and both looked like their necks were broken. They had no life in them. And when I see that car out there, I
1: watched them. Every eye in the place was on Kevin, and they were listening, and I could see kids hugging one another, boys and girls. It was awesome. It would, you know. They were crying, they were sobbing, boys and girls. Teachers were sitting back, and you could see a lot of heads bowed down, and you could see a lot of people wiping their eyes. It chokes me up. It still does. And so that's how it started. And then I would introduce Mr. Thompson, and he would talk to these kids about being a father.
9: Everybody keeps telling you that it takes time to heal. I guess it does. How much time, I don't know. But I'll tell you this, Kevin is a nice kid, but bad things can happen to nice kids, and it did. For a minute out of Kevin's life, which he would love to change, he'll pay the consequences of that for the rest of his life. Yeah, we support Kevin, and we do it with all our heart, because he's a kid no different than most of you.
3: After the talk, kids come up to Kevin. They hug him. They tell Mr. Thompson they can't understand how he can be so forgiving. They even thank the cop. Later, outside, they gather around the wreckage of the car.
7: When I look at that car, it's like, it's a miracle. It's totally twisted. I don't see how any of them could have made it. Oh, God, I don't even know how to describe it. I get very disturbed. I also had a friend that passed away in a car accident, and the car was somewhat similar to that, and it's impacted me.
10: The kids don't really have as much respect for cops as they do for people their own age, and by listening to someone who's their own age and has been through the same things, it just means a whole lot more.
3: Kevin Holinsky, Dale Thompson, and Sergeant Graham visit 11 high schools in the Windsor area. They talk to 8,300 students. The sentence that was seen as a walk in the park, a slap on the wrist, is punishing beyond expectations.
6: Emotionally, it racked Kevin. There were times when we thought perhaps he was not going to be able to get through it. Kevin would have to make admissions to people that he didn't know, to total strangers, in front of 2,000 people or 1,000 people, make admissions of guilt, make admissions of mistakes that he made. And he would look at me many times and say to me, "I'm so sorry, Mr. Thompson." And you could feel in the air that he truly felt every word that he said.
1: I began to see a change in him physically, and I know he was sick before he'd go to do some of the later ones. It really took its toll on him. Stomach problems, not sleeping. He said to me on more than one occasion, "You know, it would have probably been easier for me to go to jail, because this is not fun." What I saw developing was symptoms of post-traumatic stress disorder. So I referred them to a psychologist here in Windsor who deals specifically with that. Because what I saw with that was he was reliving the collision over and over again.
3: Kevin Holinsky continues his talks to students. To lessen the stress, he uses a video of an earlier presentation and then takes questions. His other community service, working as a janitor at an area arena, is completed. But it is far from over. The prosecution has decided to appeal the sentence. Dennis Harrison is the Crown Attorney for Windsor. He recognizes what Kevin has done. He admires the support and forgiveness of the parents. But Dennis Harrison is appealing the sentence because of the principle of deterrence.
11: It was our view that the sentence called for a period of incarceration. And if this accused was not sentenced to jail for a very serious accident killing two people, someone involved perhaps in a less serious matter of dangerous driving, which would still call for jail in our view, could argue, "Well, he didn't go to jail, I shouldn't go." The community must know if you behave in such a fashion, you're facing a substantial sentence. Hopefully that will, in some respects, deter that kind of behavior.
12: My name is Ed Greenspan, and I'm counsel to Kevin Holinsky. I've always felt that by sending people to jail in order to demonstrate general deterrence as a notion in our society has been false. It's a false god of our justice system. But if you want to talk about general deterrence, there's no case in Canadian history that better reflects general deterrence than the sentence that was imposed on Kevin Holinsky.
3: Can criminals better serve the principle of deterrence by being in the community rather than being in jail? It's a question Staff Sergeant Lloyd Graham has been asking himself. His experience with Kevin Holinsky has been sort of a conversion.
1: I'm a law and order kind of guy. I mean, I've been a policeman for 30 years, and so, yeah, I believe that there should be some deterrence. But I certainly had my eyes open. Every summer we lose kids in this community, in this county. I asked someone to call the schools and check to see if there'd been any tragedies over the summer, the schools that we did talks at. And it was reported back to me that not one school reports any tragedies involving any of their students, tragedies such as drinking, driving, fatalities. I think the community is one big time here. If you put him in jail, sure, we get our pound of flesh. Kevin goes to jail. Who wins out of that? How does the community benefit from that? Kevin would be in jail, and there would be 8,300 kids out there who wouldn't get the specific message. I think he deterred a great percentage of those kids from drinking and driving.
3: Still, the Crown contends that Kevin Holinsky's judge put too much weight on the impassioned pleas of the parents. It's another issue to be argued in appeal court by defense lawyer Ed Greenspan and Crown Attorney Dennis Harrison.
11: My concern is, on the other side of the coin, we have many cases where the victims of injured or killed people are very upset with the nature of sentence that accused are getting, who are perhaps too revengeful and expect the system to exact a punishment and a penalty that is beyond reason. And we can't allow that position to affect what a proper sentence is.
12: It's true. On the one hand, you might have a victim that wants absolute revenge, and the criminal justice system cannot give absolute revenge. It can't take an eye for an eye or a tooth for a tooth. In the same way, if a victim comes along and and has no notion of doing any harm. In other words, turns the cheek the other way and says, I don't want this person to go to jail for the murder that they've committed. You know, that's the other extreme, and a justice system has to somehow reflect society's interest. And I think so in this case, the judge did not place too much emphasis, but placed the right emphasis. Right now, there's a tremendous desire for serious revenge, harsh punishment. That's the present mood that we live in. And Kevin Alinsky's a case that tells people that the criminal justice system is not Paul Bernardo. The Paul Bernardos are an exceptionally small, fortunately, exceptionally small number of crimes in our society, that most of them are human tragedies, like the Kevin Alinsky cases. And you cannot apply generally harsh rules, implacable rules. Most cases involve kids and people who can be corrected with care and with love and with attention, with education and with jobs.
0: There's something that I could do if I could change some of you about thinking about drinking and driving. Just call a cab. Don't go with anyone who's been drinking or driving. Walk if you have to. Stay where you're at. Call your parents. They might, you know, give you shit for drinking. But I think they'd rather have you home safe than you going in a car with someone who's been drinking. Thank you for listening to me today, and take care.
3: Kevin Halinsky's crime is not unique, though perhaps the care and love and support he's received are. He's even gained a glimpse of a future for himself. The arena where he did part of his community service has offered him a full-time job. Several weeks ago, he became the father of a baby boy, Connor Joseph Andrew, a living memory of his friends.

That was Kevin's sentence by the late CBC producer Bob Carty. That documentary won a Peabody Award, a Gabriel Award, and a United Nations Gold Medal. That's all for Storylines this week. This show was produced by Anna Lazowski and me, Julia Poggle. Our senior producer is Joan Weber. Thanks for listening.

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1: I'm Joan Weber with CBC's Audio Documentary Unit, and this is Storylines. This summer on our podcast, we're sharing some of our favorite documentaries from CBC's archives, and this is a powerful one. In October of 1984, a plane crash in northern Alberta led the newscasts. The leader of the province's New Democratic Party, Grant Notley, was among six people who had died in the accident. Four more had survived, but spent a cold, desperate night waiting to be rescued. They had little in common besides the fact that they had lived when others did not. The then provincial housing minister, Larry Chabon, was one of those survivors. His daughter, Carol Chabon, wrote a book about the experience called Into the Abyss. It traces how the crash shaped the lives of those four men. In 2012, CBC's Liz Hoth spoke to the author and to the two remaining survivors for her documentary, The Wreckage of Flight 402.
2: They remember it as being a really socked in, miserable, snowy, wet kind of night.
3: It was scheduled air service from Edmonton to Grand Prairie, Flight 402, and it was from Edmonton to High Prairie to Peace River, Fairview, and then Grand Prairie. So a bit of a milk run.
2: The pilot, Eric Vogel, had not wanted to fly that night.
3: There was a severe icing warning called a SIGMET that day. So severe icing is exactly what it sounds like. We shouldn't be flying in it. But if you are flying in it, you should have icing equipment, de-ice equipment. And I knew this plane, it looks like it works. The switches all go, the lights all come on, but I knew it didn't work properly. So if only one wing works, you can't use it because that just takes the ice off of one wing. The propeller de-ice didn't work, but I didn't know that. The autopilot didn't work. There was five things that night that I could have grounded the airplane. In a normal airline, I could have said, yeah, the flight's not going. It never occurred to me that that was going to happen. We just had to deal with what we had. And we were flying in instrument flight rules conditions. This was bad weather, and we were doing a trip that was supposed to be done in visual flight reference, VFR, and at night. So I was in over my head.
2: A rookie RCMP officer, Scott Deschamps, this plain-clothed, burly fellow, was escorting in handcuffs a drifter walking up to the check-in counter and clunking his wrist down on top of the counter, and handcuffed to it is the wrist of this other scruffy-looking fellow, accused criminal, Paul Archambault, dressed in a jean jacket and inappropriately dressed for the weather. But he said, I'm an RCMP. I'm escorting this fellow to face charges. Where do you want us to sit?
4: We were both tired, Paul and I. We'd been traveling all day, and we finally got onto that flight and thinking that we would soon be the end of our journey.
5: That particular night, it was really iffy because the ceiling was low, it was soupy, and there was a lot of moisture.
2: My dad often talked about this decision that he couldn't explain.
5: And normally I'd sit in the right-hand seat because they flew without a co-pilot, and I would visit with the pilot who sat in the left-hand seat. But this particular night, I didn't feel like talking, so I took the seat behind the pilot. Strange thing, which I never did.
4: My normal safety protocol is to keep my prisoners handcuffed. We had lots of conversations, you know, about family, his alcoholism. We talked about being a criminal. We talked about being a cop. And as the day goes on, I realized that the threat was minimal or non-existent. So I made a decision to allow him greater comfort and freedom to move his hands around by taking the cuffs off. It turned out to be a very good decision for everybody.
2: So he told Scott, I want you to right at the back with your prisoner away from the hatch and you at the exit hatch. So that's where he had placed them, right at the back of the plane, the final two seats.
3: My concern while I was flying was that I was, how am I going to get in and out of this runway at night and the bad weather and the icing? At this point, the ice was building up on the propellers and it was coming off and it was hitting the side of the airplane. It's unnerving. And I told the passengers, it's just ice coming off the propellers, like this is an everyday event. But I knew I was icing up, and I'm worried about getting off the ground with my extra fuel, and I wasn't concentrating exactly where I was, and I just kind of lost track of where I was, and I started descending. It was over when we hit the ground.
4: We had a rough spot. It was almost like we hit something, and it shocked us all. All of us were acutely alert at that moment. I remember thinking, planes aren't supposed to hit anything.
3: And the first couple of trees sounded just like the ice coming off the propeller. So that wasn't even a clue that something was going wrong. It was the same banging against the wings.
4: Then it was just a couple of moments after that when the plane rolled and things broke apart and I lost consciousness.
5: And the sound was just deafening. And six people were killed, four instantly. And one of the people that was killed had chosen the seat that I didn't take. That was Grant Notley.
3: I don't even think you can describe what it's like to hit the ground at 160 knots, which is about 175, 80 miles an hour. It just, things happened very fast, and then it was over in seconds.
2: Paul Archambault was the first person out.
6: Everything was thrown forward in the aircraft. And before impact, I unstrapped. Like, before the initial impact of the ground, I unstrapped. I crawled out of the aircraft and looked at it, and then I started hearing people moaning inside the plane. And I thought, we gotta get them out, they're gonna die in there.
3: I never blacked out, which was good, despite the head injury. I didn't know we were upside down. And then I tried to get out, and I thought I was trapped, and it was my lap belt because of hanging upside down. And then I got that off, and it was just trying to find my way out of the plane after that. So, fortunately, the window on my left side window was broken, and I could just feel the air, the fresh air. And I crawled out that window, and Larry was right behind me.
2: My father, I think he lost consciousness. He remembers waking up, pitch black, hearing this excruciating screaming. He was on all fours. His shins were cut. He'd broken his ribs. He was missing his front teeth. He had broken a finger. But most, he said, the most terrifying moment for him was when he realized he'd lost his glasses. He's virtually blind, and he lost them. He said that was terrifying.
4: I remember becoming conscious, and my mouth was filled with dirt. I couldn't see. I didn't know where I was or what I was doing. My right hand was fairly close to my mouth, and I could clear the dirt out of my mouth. And there was this loud noise, this rhythmic loud noise, and I realized it was me trying to get air and breathe, because I just was trying to move. My back arm was twisted up behind me and completely encased in debris, dirt, and mud. My body, I couldn't wiggle or move. I was absolutely encased.
2: Their first thought was warmth, fire, to kind of get away from the plane. Eric, the pilot, at one point realized that Paul was the prisoner and said, "Where's your friend?" Paul said, "Oh my gosh. Where is he? Where's Scott?"
4: I felt a noise above me. And next thing I know, someone was tugging on my foot. And I called out as best I could, right? And then I heard a voice, and it turned out to be Paul. Yeah, I remember him digging with his hands all around, or digging the dirt out that encased me.
2: It was Paul who really worked at it, to remove some of the debris, to literally dig him out from where he was buried underneath the fuselage, saving his life.
4: Without his help, I wouldn't have got out of that hole.
2: It was a very long night, and their biggest concern was keeping the fire alive and not freezing to death.
4: I was basically lying in the snow like everybody else. Well, not everybody else. Eric was lying beside me by the what we had for a fire. Larry would lie and sit and get stand up because he had an injured back. And then Paul would go off into the darkness and return pretty much constantly. And because we were always urging him to go look for wood.
2: Paul had headed out into the brush, and my dad stood there not knowing which way to go. And Paul had said, come on, like, get moving. And Dad had confided in him, and I think he was the only one he confided in. He said, I can't see. And so this young drifter had taken my dad by the arm. Here's this guy who runs a staff of hundreds, you know, a prominent kind of cabinet minister, being led through the wilderness by this young drifter. And they had a rhythm of sorts. My dad would kind of traipse along behind, and Paul would gather what he could and drop it into my dad's arms and then lead him back, and they would drop it on the fire, and so the night went.
4: Throughout the night, we're trying to keep each other's spirits up.
6: The thought of letting the fire go out and going to sleep crossed my mind. But I believe after I came out of shock, and I got so angry with that thought crossing my mind that I built a bigger fire and told more jokes, got more energy to continue on.
4: Paul was quite a character. He seemed to be a never-ending source of jokes. So we had a lot of laughs.
7: I was trying to explain to the guys that, you know, they'll be here soon, because that's what they tell you in training, that your emergency beacon will go off on impact. And I didn't even know if we had one in the airplane. There was no survival equipment. There was no first aid equipment. Nothing that you would think that you would have that Scott kept asking me for. And it wasn't a requirement, so we didn't have it. And that generation of emergency beacon, it actually only puts you into a 5-square-mile area. And in the middle of the night, in a snowstorm, in the dark, that's 5 square miles, might as well be 100. But I thought that it pointed them right to us, and here we are, and we'd be out of there in an hour.
2: The men on the ground just couldn't, I mean, Eric could not for the life of him understand why they were still languishing out here in the dark, and nobody was finding them. He could hear the Chinook helicopter that had tried to get in and had taken up a hover position over top of them, and they were whooping and yelling. They thought, "We're this is it." The icing was too severe. There was no way they couldn't see. The ceiling was down to below the treetops. When that helicopter flew off, the sound of it receded into the distance. Eric talks about this pall falling over the men. The fire was sputtering. They were frozen. And a couple of them confirmed that was a point in the night where they wondered if they were going to get out alive.
4: I remember my thinking shifted, and I thought that, gee whiz, we may not be found in time. And I remembered the exact moment.
2: People sometimes say, well, it was a night, or it wasn't that long. But I think what those men experienced that evening, as they faced the prospect of their own death, was life-changing for all of them.
4: My whole world

0: and fire ignited. How do you explain that? I remember the next day, it had been a storm all night and we could hear planes, and we were waiting for daylight where we would hopefully be found. I remember when daylight broke, all around the circle was dense, socked-in fog. It was going to be very difficult to find us. I remember having a conversation with old man once again, saying that we need to be found. We need to be found soon. And, you know, I opened my eyes up, and right above us, directly above us, was clear blue sky. I could see the blue to this day. And, of course, the search planes all focused around that. And who was at the bottom of that clearing? Was the crash site and us.
1: This whole incident launched him on this quest for understanding. He was a very logical, black and white kind of guy, not particularly spiritual or religious. And it shook him to his very foundation.
0: I don't think you can have such an experience and not be touched and not need to understand.
1: He, I think of all of the men, made a very deliberate effort to rebuild his life and accomplish the things that he had lamented not having done as he laid, you know, dying that night.
0: I don't have regrets now, because everything I wanted to do, I accomplished. All the things that I thought about that night, and I made a whole big list, and it took me 20 years, but each one of the things that I wanted to accomplish, I accomplished.
1: For Eric, of course, it ended his dream of being a pilot. It never left him. The fact that the deaths of those six passengers were on his conscience.
2: This is all on me, so. And I get it was an accident, but it's still, end of the day, this was all my fault. Something triggers me every day. I think about it every day. And there's always the obvious ones of airplanes because they're everywhere. I always hear them. I always look up news. There's a million triggers for something like this, so I don't expect it to go away. And why should it? I shouldn't be able to forget it. I don't think that would be right.
1: Yeah, I mean, what a burden. What a burden for a young man to carry.
2: I'm not a religious person, and you have to ask, why me? I'm sure a lot of us had survivor's guilt, but mine was different because it was my fault. You think that somewhere down the road, something's going to say, oh, that's why. You know, why was I spared?
1: Eric has said to me, in terms of his firefighting and the way he lives, the way he conducts himself, he said, I never want to be the one to have anything bad happen on my watch. Never again.
2: Everybody does. You hope for the big save, and it's 26 years, never happened. But no heroic grabs out the window. And guys I've worked with have, it's been awesome, but you kind of think that maybe if I'd had a whole bunch of those, I would have made up for it. But no, there was no defining moment.
1: For my father, I know that because he knew the people who had died, and because of this strange, unfathomable decision he made to give up his usual seat, he felt that he had been given a gift that others hadn't. And I know throughout the years, he would often measure his worth as a man and his years on earth by what he had accomplished in the years he'd been given that others hadn't.
3: One of the survivors of the crash was a prisoner who saved the life of the policeman taking him to trial. Two other victims call him a hero. Today, Paul Archambault took...
1: I find Paul the most tragic of all characters. I mean, he had this opportunity, this spectacular opportunity for redemption, for exoneration.
4: Is it a happy Alberta story?
5: No.
4: Is there any death involved?
5: Yes.
4: More than one death?
5: Yes.
1: His whole persona is all of a sudden redefined as that of a hero, not a bad guy, but a hero.
6: Story. Plane, and we have the hero of the plane crash, Paul Archambault.
7: It was pretty scary being called that because everybody didn't know me one minute. Nobody knew me. Now everybody knows me. It was hard to walk down the

0: street, because everybody would stare at me, and it kind of blew me away, you know? Like, one minute, they couldn't give a shit who I was, and then the next minute, I'm something great. I'm happy that I was able to do what I did, and I'm proud that I did what I did.
1: Has the crash changed you? What has it done?
0: I feel a lot happier since then. I'm happy to be alive. I know that's a hard question to answer. Maybe it's not time yet to answer that question. I have to wait and see.
2: He doesn't make it. He doesn't live to see his 34th birthday. And nobody misses him when he goes missing. He disappears. Disappears from my dad's life, disappears from Scott's life because they'd been in touch, disappears from the life of the woman he'd been living with. Friends lose track of him, but he was a drifter after all. And nobody thought to report him missing. And he meets a very unkind end.
3: Whenever I get off balance a bit, I just take myself back to that environment. I take myself back to the time by the fire and the thoughts and the feelings I had. Instantly, my thinking is clear. My priorities are clear. So when I say, you know, off the cuff, gee, everybody needs a plane crash, you know, and I say that in jest. There needs to be some sort of a catalyst to get people to evaluate, to think about, to reflect, and to plan their life. And that's right. See, this was for me.
4: It's pretty much been forgotten by a lot of people. And I'm a little uneasy because now when I walk into a room, I'm going to get that feeling that I had for years that there's the guy. It's not a comfortable feeling, but so I have no idea what kind of reaction the book's gonna bring. It's, I feel like I've just been outed. My secret life is no more. There's not a lot of secrets left after this book, so. But I feel like I've been leading a double life, and it's now about to come to an end.

That documentary was produced by the CBC's Liz Hoth. Eric Vogel, the pilot of Flight 402, is now retired from the Burnaby Fire Hall. Scott Deschamps left the RCMP, went to university, had children, and found a half-sister in Africa. Three of the most important things on his to-do list written that night. Larry Shaben left politics not long after the crash, and at the end of his life, he devoted his time to philanthropy and interfaith tolerance. He died of cancer at the age of 73. Paul Archambault managed to hold down a job following the crash. He even got engaged, but after his relationship fell apart, so did his life. He was found dead in a snowbank at the age of 33. That's it for Storylines for this week. Another of our favorite docs will drop next week. Storylines is produced by Julia Poggle and Anna Lazowski. I'm Joan Weber. Thanks for listening.

0: Good evening. You're listening to CBC Radio 1. I'm Saroja Coelho. Straight ahead after the news, our friends at Storylines have more extraordinary audio documentaries to share with you. 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
1: My name is Siaya, and I live in the most beautiful place on Earth. 7 months ago, I blew up my life, and a lot has shifted since then. 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
2: And that's me. 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
6: From CBC News, The World This Hour, I'm Neil Herland. The trade war between Canada and the U.S. has now escalated. Canada hit back tonight, imposing its own counter-tariffs on more than $27 billion worth of American goods, retaliation for the 50% tariffs the U.S. imposed as trade talks collapsed last month. Eli Glasner reports.
7: Even though some major product categories, such as smartphones or sports equipment, are facing tariffs as high as 50%, if they're not made in America, tariffs don't apply. Where it gets complicated is when it comes to products with American components. Many craft breweries don't sell to the States, but they get their pre-shaped cans there.
8: It's gonna affect everyone.
7: Margarita Sidorova is the founder of the Canadian Cosmetic Cluster. Many of the Canadian businesses she works with import everything from carrier oils to cardboard packaging. She says tariffs on American components couldn't come at a worse time.
8: This is really sad because typically October to January is during the holiday rush is when a lot of people make almost half of their money.
7: Although Sidorova says the upside is a wake-up call on U.S. dependence as companies forge fresh ties in international markets. Eli Glasner, CBC News, Toronto.
6: And U.S. President Donald Trump is turning his attention to Montreal-based Bombardier, which also has a significant footprint in the U.S. Catherine Tunney reports on Trump's latest threat and the reaction.
9: Bombardier, a major Canadian company, on notice. Amid an escalating trade war, U.S. President Donald Trump taking aim at the Quebec-based jet maker. No more selling Bombardier in the United States, he wrote. If they want our market, they must build here and stop treating America like a piggy bank. The White House has not provided further information. The threat, one of many in the last several days, in the lead-up to Canada imposing new counter-tariffs, including a vague threat calling Canada's exchange rate with the U.S. unacceptable. And things could get uglier if Washington retaliates even further. The Trump administration signaling product bans are being considered. Bombardier does have a U.S. footprint and has found itself in Trump's crosshairs before. He threatened 50% tariffs earlier this year unless Canada certified U.S. rival Gulfstream's jets, which it ultimately did. Catherine Tunney, CBC News. Washington.
6: The Correctional Service of Canada is hunting for a prisoner tonight. It says Scott Sargefield has failed to return to the minimum security unit at Saskatchewan Penitentiary following an authorized temporary absence. Anyone who has information is asked to contact the RCMP. A team of ocean scientists in Newfoundland is turning an ocean dead zone into a thriving marine ecosystem. The region adjacent to a mega oil worksite was barren a year ago. Leila Beaudoin reports.
10: Dumping concrete reef balls into Placentia Bay off the coast of Newfoundland, the cement-based balls are full of nooks and crannies. Ocean scientists use reef balls to mimic marine habitats like coral reefs. 285 were placed on the seafloor to remediate a dead zone in the bay that's been dredged for offshore oil. Through the lens of an underwater camera, the researchers watched as algae carpeted the concrete. Sea urchins, fish, and lobsters followed. Bethany Randall, an engineer on the team, says the conservation work is what she dreamed about as a kid.
11: We're doing something good, and there's new habitat growing here.
10: In a place that a year ago looked more like an underwater desert. Now, a marine ecosystem back to life. Leila Baudouin, CBC News, St. John's.
6: Indonesia has reopened its main airport in Jakarta and four other locations. They were closed due to volcanic ash from a series of eruptions. And that is your World This Hour. I'm Neil Herland.
0: Hello, I'm Saroja Coelho. Thanks for joining us overnight here on CBC Radio 1. CBC has a rich history of producing award-winning audio documentaries, but many of those stories aren't available online. 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
12: 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This summer, we're bringing you some of our favorite CBC audio docs through the ages. This week, we're heading to Haiti to hear an astounding story about life after the earthquake that hit the country in 2010. The 7.3 magnitude earthquake killed more than 220,000 people and injured some 300,000 more. And a country that was already struggling with poverty and social instability was left in a humanitarian crisis as displacement and disease descended on the nation. Not long after the quake, CBC's David Gutnick went to Haiti. He spent a day and a night living with the Mercier family. Nadine, her husband Madsen, their five children, a daughter-in-law, and two grandchildren. After the earthquake, they moved into a sprawling makeshift tent village, living among hundreds of thousands of people who also had their homes destroyed. Here is David's documentary.
13: It's 5:25 in the morning, and I've just been woken up by people singing in the next tent over. They're about 5 feet from my head. It's dark outside. I'm lying here, slept in my clothes, I'm lying on a shag carpet that's right on the dirt. Oh, my mouth tastes like charcoal. I slept okay. My back's a little sore. I think everybody else is still asleep. I have no idea what the rest of the day is going to be like. Everybody was up by 6:30. That's when people line up to get water from the great big yellow bag that sits on a cement slab at the entrance to the camp. It holds 4,000 liters. The hose leads down to six metal faucets. Sleepy six-year-olds fill up liter-sized plastic bottles. Older kids carry pails. The bigger you are, the more you carry. Où ben dormi? They all ask. Oui, même bien dormi, everyone answers. Sleep okay? Yeah, pretty well.
14: Parce qu'il y a des maringouins, des moustiques, là-dedans, parce que c'est vraiment terrible.
12: At the Mercier family tent, Madsen, the dad, starts the day complaining.
13: He can't stand the idea of waiting in line at the latrine. And neither can his 16-year-old son, Richard, or his son-in-law, Robert. His wife, Nadine, who he calls Mama Boss, and the girls, Maxime, Emanuela, Noella, Hélène, and Mai, just shake their heads and walk over to join the 10-minute wait at the hole dug into the ground. They hold their hands over their noses. When she gets back, Nadine heads into the tent, kneels down, and lights the charcoal fire. Hélène grabs two empty 10-gallon pails. Madsen gives Noella 40 gourdes, about $1.25, and sends her out to buy what's needed for breakfast from the lady who's got a tabletop store next to the water bag. There are packages of cookies and cans of tomato paste, brown sticks of soap that look like candles, baggies full of rice, dried peas, flour, and pasta.
14: Donc des macaroni.
15: Oui.
14: Quoi d'autre?
15: Oignons.
14: Des oignons?
15: Yeah. Oignons.
14: So for 40 gourdes, you got 1, 2, 3, 4 macaronis. And what else are you getting? Onions, I think, hey?
15: Oui.
14: Okay. Okay.
13: While Mama Boss fries the breakfast onions, Madsen fiddles with the tent straps. He wants to make sure the walls won't fall down. When the earthquake hit, Madsen was in a bus on his way home from work. Nadine was shopping. Five of their kids, their daughter-in-law, and their one-year-old granddaughter were home. In 45 seconds, the neighborhood, Delma 56, turned to rubble. Thousands of people were trapped under broken cement slabs. By the time Madsen and Nadine made it home, they expected the worst. But the Merisier's house didn't completely collapse. Madsen and Nadine found the kids huddled in the middle of the street, praying. They spent the night there. And the next day, the Merisiers began walking through the neighborhood, looking for a place to live. They found an empty lot covered in rocks and garbage and staked a claim. They spent the first week sleeping outside, and then, says Madsen, God stepped in. An aid worker from the Dominican Republic handed him a tent, and that's where they've been ever since. The Merisiers have a door that ties shut and two windows to let in breeze. At night, all 11 of them lie down like sardines in a can on the shag carpet that Madsen rescued from his house. They're safe and together.
14: Maman boss reste à la maison.
15: On fait la nourriture.
14: On vient à l'église avec nous. 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
16: Et c'est Timon. 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
14: Tout le monde vient pas à l'église ce matin?
16: C'est moi avec vous.
13: Since it's Sunday morning, it's time to give thanks. Ever since the kids were little, the Merisiers have gone to the same church in Delma 56. They love dressing up and singing in the choir. Many of the choir members are dead now, and the church is gone. The Merisier women are terrified of stepping inside a cement building, even a house of worship. So, after wolfing down a bowl of pasta and onions, just Madsen and I walk the few blocks up Delma Street to an evangelical church. Madsen scans the outside walls to make sure there are no serious cracks, and then says that, anyway, when it comes to dying in an earthquake, he trusts in the wisdom of God.

0: The building is so packed that we have to squeeze sideways through the front door and sit on the edge of a pew. We're way too far back to see the pastor or Jesus on the cross. Madsen says that's not important. The next 3 hours, he sings and prays, waving the palms of his calloused workman's hands to heaven.
1: Il travaille comme sécurité dans la maison. Voilà. Monsieur David qui vient vous voir.
2: Oh, comment ça va, Sam?
3: Ça va bien.
2: Wow. Qui habite ici? Wow, c'est une grande famille.
3: Ils sont partis.
0: On the way back to his tent, Madsen wants to check in on his nephew, Sam, who works as a security guard. A skinny guy in his early 30s opens the metal door into a private compound. Sam has an easy smile, a gentle manner, and a fully loaded 12-gauge shotgun. Sam wants to know if there'll be room for him in the Merisier family tent when the rainy season comes. Madsen says he'll bring it up with Mama Boss. Sam says he's already working on an alternative. He wants to emigrate to Canada. His mom lives in Montreal.
2: Salut!
3: Okay, portez-vous bien.
2: Salut! Bye-bye!
3: Portez-vous bien.
1: Okay, bye-bye. Bye-bye.
0: As he unlocks the gate so we can leave, Sam tells me snow doesn't scare him.
2: Wow.
0: Living in a tent city with no clean toilets or electricity really does.
4: Hey, bonjour le patron.
5: Je suis en train de recharger le téléphone alors.
4: Mais ça marche comment? Les gens amènent le téléphone?
5: Amènent le téléphone avec 10 gourdes, avec le chargeur.
0: In the alley beside the entry to the Delma 56 camp, a fellow named Molière is sitting at a table covered in a tangle of wires and cell phones. Molière charges 10 gourdes, oh, about 30 cents, to recharge a phone from the car battery he's rigged up. He's a popular man. Without a working cell phone, it's impossible to find anyone in Port-au-Prince these days. Molière's table is a gathering place for tent residents.
6: You want to come in my school? I talk to you in my office.
0: A guy named Mackenzie speaks to me in English. He's a teacher. He tells me he's one of the camp organizers, but he's got a bit of a strut and he's sort of creepy, clearly on the make. His home in Delma was destroyed and he wants to show me where he lives now. A tent made from sheets sits next to a building with a hand-painted sign on it. School.
2: So that's your private English school?
6: Yeah. Do you want to see my office?
2: Sure.
6: Okay.
2: Oh, it's a nice office.
6: I don't think so.
2: You don't think so?
6: I don't think so.
2: Well, you've got your desk, you've got your books, you've got your magazines.
6: It's my paper off to take the names of the people live here.
2: Those are all the people living in the courtyard?
6: Yeah.
2: Wow, look at that. Yeah. How many are there totally?
6: 1,045.
2: So you've taken it upon yourself to be the official recorder of people's names, who's living in what tent?
6: Yeah, name, how many babies, if he has the breaking house, nombre de morts, combien d'hommes il y a dans la famille, et nombre de femmes enceintes, nombre de femmes adultes, les jeunes et puis les enfants.
2: Well, look at how many families have people who are hurt or killed. It's a lot of people. And so what do you plan to do with this list?
6: I don't know. I don't have the money to give my family.
0: Mackenzie puts his hand on my wallet pocket. He wants cash. It's the first time that anyone in Haiti's done this to me. I push his hand away and stare him down. A middle-aged fellow is standing in the alleyway, watching. He's open in his contempt for Mackenzie. His name is Patrick Moyes.
7: I'm the owner of this piece of land.
2: So all these people are squatting, basically. So what are you going to do with all these people now?
7: I'm not kicking nobody out, but him, he's got guns, threatened he's going to kill me.
2: Because he wanted to stay here?
7: It's sad with so many dead, and the guy is threatening to put more dead on the ground.
8: Moi, c'est monsieur qui a posé une question personnelle. C'est lui-même qui a posé une question.
0: Patrick Moyes and Mackenzie's friends yell at each other for a few minutes. I have no idea if Mackenzie's a small-time thug or just an English teacher who's broke and feeling desperate. And no idea if Patrick's gun story is true. It's mid-afternoon and blazing hot. I think it's best to go back to the Merisier family tent. Hélène and Noella are there, washing dishes in a plastic pail. They are 18 and 20 years old.
4: Est-ce que on a beaucoup trop de temps à rien faire? Est-ce que c'est ennuyant?
9: Oui, c'est ennuyant.
0: And tell me they are both bored out of their minds. They have no idea when they'll ever get back to school.
10: Me sentim chaud en pile. En pile chaud, ouais, monsieur, en pile. Chaud.
0: Mama Boss complains about the heat as she stokes the fire and picks pebbles out of a plate of rice. The girls fiddle with their hair and fingernails and cell phones. The two infants sleep on a pile of folded clothes. And others are in the tent too, chatting and napping, letting the afternoon slip slowly by. A neighbor comes to borrow some salt. A piece of sugar cane gets passed around. Madison's lying in a corner, avoiding all eye contact and conversation with Nadine. He spent the last hour praying for a job. I'm sitting along the other wall of the tent with 20-year-old Pouchon, one of Madsen's nephews. Nadine seems really worried about Madsen.
11: Yeah, she's...
0: Because he's going to church all the time and he's talking about God all the time. So he's relying a lot on his beliefs. But it's very difficult because she watches her husband...
11: praying all the time.
0: But that's frightening. That's scary, too.
11: Yeah, that's scary.
0: Because he's closing in on himself a little bit.
11: Yeah.
0: He's just lying down there?
11: All the time. And when it's morning, he goes to give the people the water.
0: Yeah, that's right. He's got a little job helping out with the water.
11: But they never paid money to him.
0: And so he's a good member of this tent community. He's helping.
11: He's a good one, yes.
0: But look at him now. He's just... He doesn't want to talk about that, though, does he?
11: I know what he feels.
0: At 5 o'clock, on the button, Madsen picks up the wind-up radio and turns on the news. The lead story is about a government program to create jobs for people who are willing to move their families out of Port-au-Prince. Well, Madsen spent his whole life in the city. Delma 56 is in his blood, and he can't imagine ever leaving. He's an urban guy who knows nothing about farming. God will provide, he says, and suggests that Pouchon and I go for a walk to stretch our legs. Pouchon, we've just walked through the tent village. We came to the edge of a cliff here. Down there is a ravine that's just full of garbage. People are walking by. There's someone bringing water up the little path here. It's just a person wide. I'm looking on the other side now, and there's a big, big, big house on the top with a satellite dish surrounded by a big, high fence. And there are all these little tents that people are starting to put up. There's a Coleman tent over there. There's something being put up with a tarp. There's something with old tin. But isn't that where people were buried?
11: Yes, over there.
0: How many?
11: Maybe 38 or 40.
0: Right there?
11: Yes, right there.
0: But people are building on top.
11: Yeah.
0: With their tents.
11: They don't have anywhere else to go.
0: They have nowhere else to go.
11: No.
0: But there's no one from any city organization or from any international organization. Nobody's telling them. Doctors Without Borders, Red Cross. No. No one is saying you shouldn't do this.
11: No one.
0: So in a couple of days, this whole valley will be covered with tents.
11: Oh, yeah.
0: Bonjour, monsieur.
12: Bonsoir.
0: Ça va?
12: Ça va bien.
0: Pouchon and I walk down the hill and up the other side where a man with a pickaxe is digging a ledge. A woman with her left arm in a cast sits a few feet away. His name is Dorville. Anita is his wife. Does Dorville know that he's digging right next to the graves?
11: Yes, he knows.
0: There are many dead people buried just 1 yard from where he's digging.
11: Yeah.
0: There's three kids. And so he needs a place to sleep this evening.
11: Yeah.
0: But it's going to start raining in a couple of weeks. He's on the middle of a mud hill.
11: He knows, but he cannot do anything else.
0: Mais il va pleuvoir.
12: Non là, il n'a pas dormi en bas pied bois.
11: Fait la pluie.
12: Oui, il va faire la pluie qu'on y a. Nous t'avais ça que fait nous besoin.
0: But still, even with plastic over top, the whole hill there's going to be mud.
12: Oui, gol pour pas passer en dans
0: cas. They're just going to build troughs around so the water will go around the tent.
11: And then they can sleep.
0: Bonne chance. Good luck, Dorville. Bonne chance, madame. Courage.
11: D'accord.
0: Courage.
13: Vous êtes Michael? Michael Jackson?
0: 7 o'clock. Back inside the Merisier tent, Madsen's hooked up a light bulb to a car battery. 1-year-old Placide walks around in sandals that squeak at every step. A pot of the morning rice is passed around. Mama Boss has also made some fried bananas and fried potatoes. We each get a handful. The teenagers are watching an American cop flick on a portable DVD player. The New York skyline flickers across the tiny screen. Hélène, Noella, Emmanuel, and Maxime are not allowed to go outside unless they go together, and only for 15 minutes at a time. The rules are there for good reason. The Delma 56 tent camp is a labyrinth of tight passageways. Nadine's heard stories about girls being raped. 3,000 prisoners who escaped jail when the earthquake hit are still wandering around.
14: Alleluia! Alleluia! Alleluia! Alleluia! Alleluia!
0: 9 o'clock, and there's no doubt that Placide is the apple in Madsen's eye. Pouchon comes to the door. Francesca, a woman a couple of tents over, has gone into labor, and her mom wants Madsen to come over and pray. There's a mom giving birth right here in the village, and she's just lying on a black plastic bag. Has anyone called a doctor or a nurse?
10: No
11: doctor.
0: Is there a midwife here? Is there a sage-femme? She's just going to give birth here in this tent, right? Could you ask her, is there going to be clean water here for the baby? Or the...
11: No clean water for the baby.
0: No towels?
11: No towels.
0: Nothing to clean the baby with?
11: No.
0: But the baby's going to be arriving anytime.
11: But they don't have nothing.
0: You're just waiting for God to help?
11: Yes.
15: Le Dieu d'amour, le Dieu d'éternité en éternité, ou même Seigneur, fais quelque chose pour lui, Seigneur. 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
0: Francesca gives birth to a boy. 2 days earlier, another baby boy was born in the tent next door.
16: Tout un tête beaucoup coupé, m'espérez, mettez chapeau.
0: It's been a long, hot, exhausting day. The girls are lined up on the floor in their pajamas. Placide's at his mother's breast. Mama Boss insists that I learn one more Creole proverb. before we turn off the flashlight.
17: Wind up that flashlight so we can get some more light here. Okay.
0: Tout en tête, poco coupé, espérez mettre chapeau.
17: It's never too late to repair things and do it better next time. Thanks, Odis.

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That was David Gutnick's documentary, 24 in Delma 56. David is kept in touch with the Mercier family. They often speak a couple of times a week. After David retired from the CBC 5 years ago, he and Madsen Mercier decided to start a business making concrete blocks. One of the reasons thousands of people died in the earthquake is because their homes were built with blocks that were mostly made of sand. Cement powder is expensive. Sand is cheaper. The name of Madsen's business translates to solid blocks in the blood of Jesus. Madsen is a deeply Christian man. For the past 5 years, Madsen has been buying bags of cement powder and hand-mixing in the proper amount of sand. He stirs in water, and the concrete mix is poured into wooden molds which are left to dry in the sun. And hopefully, if there is another earthquake, homes made with Madsen's blocks will not crumble, saving lives. But recently, Madsen told David he's not sure he can continue much longer. His wife died last summer. Madsen is diabetic and says he has little energy. He's constantly forced to negotiate with local gangs who steal his cement bags and blocks. For now, though, solid blocks in the blood of Jesus is open. That's all for this week. Storylines is produced by Julia Poggle and Anna Lazowski. The senior producer is Joan Weber. I'm John Shipman. Thanks for listening.

0: Hello, I'm Saroja Coelho. You're listening to CBC Radio 1. I hope you're enjoying our presentation of some of the CBC's most memorable audio documentaries. We'll return to our regular programming tomorrow night. In the meantime, enjoy.
1: I'm Liz Hoth from CBC's audio documentary unit, and this is Storylines. This summer, we're bringing you some of our favorite CBC docs. And this week, we're featuring a story that takes us to Tijuana, Mexico in 2007, where a nun had been living voluntarily inside a prison for 3 decades. A woman who, by the Catholic Church's own rules, should never have become a nun in the first place. She was twice divorced, but through sheer will and belief, she had become a legend inside the prison and beyond. So in a bid to meet this nun, the CBC's Joan Weber connected with the Servants of the 11th Hour. That's the order Mother Antonia founded for older and divorced women. From there, arrangements were made for one of the sisters to pick her up in the States and drive her across the border to Tijuana. And that's how Joan found herself on a street corner in San Diego, waiting to be picked up by a woman she'd never met. This is Faith Inside the Walls.
2: The glare off the pavement is near blinding. It's just mid-morning, but the sun appears to have the sky all to itself. Then, a gleaming white car rolls up to the curb. It's the one I've been waiting for.
3: Sister Anne-Marie?
4: Who else?
3: Hello.
4: It's fairly easy to tell with me.
2: And of course, it is. She's wearing a full white habit.
3: Nice to meet you. Thank you for doing this.
2: She looks so small under her wimple and behind the big wheel of this behemoth of a car. We head off, not quite in the style of Thelma and Louise, but rather nun and journalist, heading south for the border. We're going to Tijuana so I can meet Mother Antonia, a woman who, to my mind, sounds almost mythical. But first, we have to get out of San Diego.
4: Now all I have to do is figure out how to get back to...
2: Sister Anne Marie is a bit lost.
4: No, we're not going to... Well, see, I can't tell. Oh, yes, I can. Yes, I can. Okay, we're all set. All right.
5: See the little sign?
3: Oh, look, like, that's great.
4: It didn't give us a very big sign, but it gave us a sign. That's really all I needed. So.
2: Waiting for the signs is what Sister Anne Marie does now, as a matter of course. And although she's in her late 50s, she's new to being a nun. Up until 2 years ago, she was an office worker in Detroit. But then she got a sign in the form of a magazine article that changed her life.
4: I was working there for waste management as an office manager. And there was an article, I don't know if you've ever read it, in the Reader's Digest, June 2004, called Antonia's Mission. And I was halfway through the article, and I thought, I've got to find out what this is all about. I'm going there if I can. It was that instant. In fact, 5 of us came to Tijuana to be with Mother Antonia because of that one article.
2: Just one article about the woman we're now going to see, Mother Antonia. There's no question her story is remarkable. Mother Antonia was born Mary Clark in 1926. Her family was well off, and she grew up in comfort in Beverly Hills, California. Black and white photos from the late 1950s show a glamorous-looking woman with a broad smile and a Marilyn Monroe-style hairdo.
4: No.
2: Married and divorced twice, she had 8 children.
4: I had 5 children. I'm kind of like Mother Antonia in that way. Most of us are.
2: And then, one day, she packed up and moved south to Tijuana, to one of Mexico's most notorious prisons, and moved in. It's where she's been living voluntarily for the past 30 years. And it's this prison, La Mesa, where we're headed. We've just passed over the border, and almost on cue, the cars seem a little more rusted, the roads have become a little more congested, and a little less smooth. As we bounce our way through sprawling Tijuana, Sister Anne Marie pulls out her cell phone and dials Mother Antonia.
4: Just give me a second, and I'll... Hi, Mother, it's Sister Anne Marie. I can bring her and Sister Aisa there if you want me to.
2: They seem to have come up with a plan.
4: Yes. Very. Okay, bye. You're welcome. She says, is she very nice? I said, yes. Everybody, You'll never meet anyone like Mother, I'm telling you. Everybody she meets is wonderful. So she can't. She doesn't see it.
2: We drive on until we spot our first armed guard.
4: See, you're almost there.
2: A concrete garrison runs the length of the block.
4: This is it. This is La Mesa prison right here. And Mother's cell is right on the other side of this wall where those men are.
5: Right, just beyond those two guards there.
4: Yep.
5: Those are pretty imposing walls there.
4: Yep.
2: Staring up at the 10-meter dirty brown walls with the rolled barbed wire at the top, suddenly I realize I've only been prepared to meet this now 80-year-old woman who lives on the other side in a theoretical sort of way. But on seeing this place, the reality, I'm at a loss. This fortress is her home, where she's chosen to live for 3 decades alongside drug lords, murderers, and thieves.
4: The other day, I dropped her off at the prison, and she said, one of the guards said to her, Mama, you look so tired, but it's okay. You're home now. You can rest. She said, isn't that wonderful? I'm home. You know, the prison's her home. That's where she wants to die. That's her home.
2: For now, we don't stop. We're not expected for at least another hour. More time to prepare. Time to go over what I've already learned from others I've interviewed about Mother Antonia. A group of men are hauling donated mattresses, clothing, glassware into a giant warehouse in San Diego. This is Father Joe Carroll's charity. He's a legend in the city for his work raising money for the poor. His description of Mother Antonia wasn't what I expected.
6: Being a con man, I mean, I got this job because the bishop said he wanted the biggest hustler, wheeler, dealer in a diocese. So I got it because I'm a con man, I'm a wheeler, dealer, hustler type person. I really admire her. She's like the champion of hustlers. So I don't mind if she doesn't mind my calling her. She's the biggest thief I've ever seen. She is good.
2: This round-faced, silver-haired priest has no trouble recalling the first time he met Mother Antonia.
6: Oh, yeah. Oh, yeah, very clearly. It was about 24 years ago. I heard about this nun who was coming into our store. We have thrift stores. And filling up grocery cart type things with loads of stuff and then getting to the register with no money in her pocket. And staff would end up giving her the stuff. And I spotted her one day and said, I'm going to put an end to this thing. This nun stuff has got to end. Came running down the stairs, and I got near her. She's like an 80-year-old lady, and she falls on her knees, falls, not crawls, and says, Padre, can I have your blessing? And what are you supposed to do? You got the nun nearly on the floor. Meanwhile, they're carrying everything out the door on me, and I'm giving her a blessing. So that's why I said she's the best thief I ever met. I always know I'm in trouble when I get a call from her, and it says, I just want to thank you very much for all you do to help me. And then I call my staff and say, what did she take? You know, when you meet her, you're going to want to do something for her. I mean, it's just, you're going to want to. She's not going to ask you. She'll say, oh, if only we had a dentist like you helping do God's work. Well, how do you say no?
2: Father Joe Carroll takes obvious delight in talking about Mother Antonia. But it's not all jokes. From him, I get the first glimmerings of understanding.
6: It's awe. I mean, to find a woman who lived in Beverly Hills, which is, you know, kind of one of those epitome of American success stories, and that she gave it all up and moved into a prison cell in Tijuana, which are not exactly nice places. I mean, your toilet space at the head of your bed, suddenly living among hardened criminals, drug dealers, murderers, just because she believes they deserve to sense God's love. I can't imagine anybody doing that, much less a person who's always lived in comfort. I admire it because I know in my case, I mean, I work with hundreds of thousands of homeless people every day, and there are days I just get frustrated with the whole thing. I've never seen her reach that point. She just gives. And do they all deserve it? Probably not. That might bother me once in a while, that sometimes people don't deserve it. She just says people deserve to be loved, and that's the end of it. You know, she calls them her children, and they believe it because she believes it, that no matter what they've done, they're still loved. Where we would say if the guy's killed 16 people, well, he's got no value at all. And, you know, so she's reached that point of I call pure love. And she has reached that in her life at this point, which is amazing to me. I'm kind of jealous of it.
2: Then I ask him if he's been to the prison.
6: Oh, no, I couldn't take it. I couldn't take it. I find there, I just couldn't take it. But it's her life.
2: Her life. Here in Tijuana, a place where the hawkers in front of their souvenir stalls mingle with tourists, addicts, the poor, and the desperate. And in this place, Mother Antonia attracts followers like a holy version of Svengali. And I'm being shepherded about by yet another of them now. This time, Father Pablo James, or Padre Pablo as he's now known, is behind the wheel. He was compelled to come here because, well...
7: And I read this article, I believe it was in Reader's Digest, and when I finished the article, it was just as if someone had switched on a light, and I just thought, wow, I gotta meet this lady.
2: Now, I'm actually afraid to read this Reader's Digest article.
7: And when I walked in her office before I could open my mouth, she said to me, "I know why you're here, Father." And I said, "You do?"
2: He wanted to move into the prison, but prison politics were likely to prevent that, so instead she had another idea.
7: "Yes, I'd like to." And she said, "Well, you can, but I have been praying for a priest to help me with this new order of sisters," and then she started with this twinkle in her eye saying, "Father, you know, the men have nowhere to go when they get out of prison. They let them out at midnight, 1 o'clock in the morning, with basically nothing. Many of them 500, 600 miles away from home." She said, "We have a house for the women, but there's no place for the men. And Father, wouldn't it just be wonderful if we had a house for the men?" And so I got the message.
2: 2 years later, the halfway house for men is almost ready to open. So priests and nuns get the message, but by all accounts, so do the most hardened of prisoners. Mother Antonia's influence over the inmates at La Mesa is legendary. Father Pablo tells me the story of a massive riot that broke out there more than a decade ago. It was Halloween night, 1994. Prisoners had overwhelmed a guard, and the chaos had begun. Mother Antonia had been out for the day, and she arrived back to find crowds of people outside. Television cameras, SWAT teams, the prison in darkness. The electricity had been cut. Flames were shooting from the windows.
7: Well, basically, the guards had run out. They called the local police. The police would not go in. They called the army. The army was afraid to go in. But this little 5'2" nun says, "Open the door for me. I'm going in there." And they said, "Mother, you can't do it." She

0: something that was, you know, it's not, I guess I don't think the average kid would want his mother doing, you know, but when
1: Anthony Brenner is in his 40s now. He was 15 when his mother, Mary, now Mother Antonia, moved into her cell at La Mesa State Penitentiary. That left Anthony having to move in with his dad.
0: So Mom and I were extremely close, and we were I was the youngest one. I guess I was the, you know, they used to say the mama's boy, but I was very close with Mother. And so when she went through this transaction, you know, I would go with her a lot to Mexico in the early stages and, you know, and see what she was doing. And, you know, it was just, it was something that I was very proud of her, actually, you know, the work that she was doing. And I guess as a young man, I realized it pretty quickly that maybe it was a little sacrifice on some of the family, too. And, you know, but the gain was so much greater.
1: Anthony says for him and his brothers and sisters, it wasn't as surprising as you'd think, watching their mother make the transformation to nun and activist. When they were kids, she would cram the garage full of food and clothing for charity. She'd bring orphans to their home for holidays. And for those days, they would be part of the family. Still, in the beginning, his mother actually had to sew her own veil because there was no order for divorcees. Surely that was surprising.
0: Right, exactly. And no, it doesn't surprise me. I mean, my mom, you know, she's that little firecracker Irish woman.
1: And with that description, I think I'm ready to meet the famous Mother Antonia. A caravan of sisters from Mother Antonia's order drops me off at the entrance to the Tijuana prison. They're in a hurry to get me out. Mother Antonia has been waiting out front in the heat. I sort myself out and jump out. Mother Antonia is troubled.
2: Okay. Mother Antonia, thank you.
3: Hello.
2: I'm happy
3: nice
2: to know
3: to meet you.
2: You. I'm sorry, but you were supposed to be here at 11, and you know the director is waiting, and so.
1: Not a great start, a turning up late for someone who many believe is a living saint.
3: Okay.
1: She grabs me by the hand, hustling me into the prison.
2: Your identification, they didn't tell you that.
1: For such a little woman, she has quite a grip. She has led me into a dark, narrow passageway. This is security.
2: As Joan is de Canada.
1: For a moment, we're standing still. I can see her face, tightly framed by her white veil. Her skin is smooth and pale.
2: Wait here. You have to get stamped.
1: They unlock the gate to let us pass.
2: I'm not checking you. Gracias. I'm going to run with you because I just feel badly when he has to wait.
1: As she talks, she all but drags me behind her.
2: Now, I'll interpret for him. He doesn't speak English.
1: We round a corner to an open-air cement yard.
2: He does, but he won't tell me.
1: Oh. The surrounding white cell blocks rise up on all sides. Narrow windows overlook this area.
2: He said he has a lot to do. There's 9,000 men on the inside and 500 and some women.
1: There's a group of about six prisoners cleaning up.
2: Buenos dias, hijos.
1: She calls them her children.
2: ¿Cómo están mis preciosos?
1: Kisses each of them on the cheek.
2: Dios los bendiga.
1: A moment ago, they appeared every bit the prisoners. Now they're all grins, hugging, waving.
3: Buenos dias.
4: Buenos dias.
1: We go inside the prison director's reception area. Mother Antonia is curious to know who I've interviewed about her.
2: Did you enjoy? Did you tape anything in the house?
3: And yesterday I talked with Father Joe Carroll.
2: Did you talk with him?
3: Yes. He was.
2: Did you tell you I was a thief?
3: He did.
1: As it turns out, the director's busy, but I'm allowed to go to Mother Antonia's cell.
2: We'll go in here. Con permiso.
1: We pass by a large cage. It's a holding cell crowded with about 30 men, standing room only.
2: Buenas tardes,
1: they call out to Mother Antonia. They know she'll help them if she can to get a message to family, to find medicine, give advice.
2: This is my bodega. This is what I keep outside my door for the things that we need.
1: We're in a short, narrow hallway lit only by the courtyard outside. From floor to ceiling, there are cardboard boxes, clear bags filled with toilet paper, blankets, cups.
2: We give candy. And the director.
1: Mother Antonia unlocks her cell door.
2: Welcome to your pretty house. This is my house. This is your house.
1: As the heavy metal door swings back, she reveals her tiny room.
2: It's very elegant now. And I've got a new floor.
1: The dark, rather banal gray tile makes me wonder

0: how it must have looked before.
1: Let me turn on the fan. It's so hot. It's been so hot.
0: Two small windows high up on the wall. A large crucifix hangs above a single cot. A curtain separates her bed from the bathroom.
1: And I'm really very happy.
0: Her home. It's unfathomable to me. I ask her what she's doing here. What is her purpose?
1: Kissing those men on the cheek makes a difference. Giving a man shirts in the morning makes a difference. Saying a prayer with them before they went to court makes a difference. Smiling makes a difference. So when do I make a difference? Always. Does every day do I make a difference? I better. That's my job, is making a difference, and that's yours too. And that's everybody listening. So that the day we leave this world, we can say, maybe there's one more flower on this earth because I lived. Maybe there's one more person at peace. But most of all, I'm there, just like you just saw me there with the men. I'm there to touch. The moment you touch somebody, they're no longer anonymous. They're personal. This is a friend. You're valuable to me. I respect you. I love you.
0: As I sit next to Mother Antonia on her cot, she smiles and she tries to answer my question. Why a prison?
1: I could ask you, how did you know you were in love with the person you were in love with? And they say, well, but a lot of men are like that, or a lot of women are like that. But there was something you couldn't define, because love isn't really definable. I suppose I came here because I knew the prison. I knew Christ was a prisoner. I had a dream, which is too long to tell you on radio, but it was a dream that I was at Calvary.
0: She tells me about a vivid and sometimes frightening dream she had in 1969. She was a prisoner about to be executed, but Jesus came to take her place.
1: And I touched his cheek and said, I'm not going to leave you. I'm going to stay with you. It doesn't matter what they do to me. It doesn't matter. I'm never going to leave you.
0: When she awoke, she believed it meant she must go to La Mesa, that she had to come here to be with whom she calls the poorest of the poor.
1: Now, 3 out of every 10 people are probably innocent. And that's what the chief of police told me about a year ago or 2 years ago. Majority of people here for minor crimes, stealing sometimes food, shoes, a jacket.
0: She's not naive, though, this 80-year-old 5'2" nun. Mother Antonia is well acquainted with drug lords, mass murderers, rapists. She remembers a horrifying crime from about a decade ago, a turf war between drug traffickers. A family of 16 were murdered in their home. Just 2 children survived.
1: I went to the crime scene. It was a very terrible scene. It was a terrible, terrible massacre. We've never had one like it in Mexico. It was even on the news in China, my friend told me. And then I went to the children to try to console them. You know, they were so young. And Viviana was expecting a baby, and she was so young. And they had assassinated her, murdered her entire family. And so to go to the men that committed the crime, that they held for committing the crime, that is one case that I must tell you. Because when I went to them, I didn't know how I was going to feel, knowing that the one girl was ready to deliver a baby. And a 2-year-old was killed, and the parents. All I know is I went to them with the love of God, as I do to everyone. And when I talk to them, I tell them, it isn't a cup of coffee that was spilled on the rug. It's human life. And as I talk, I find them with tears in their eyes, because they feel, they know I'm not there to hate them, to judge them, to persecute them, or to wish that they'd all be shot on the spot, because I don't know who was guilty and who wasn't amongst them. And what I wanted them to know was that God hadn't stopped loving them. And when I left there, I took each one of my arms and I felt love for them and from them. And as I walked out to my car, I had tears coming down my eyes, because I was thanking God that he'd given me that love.
0: This stuns me. I know most couldn't forgive that. Yet this is her message, even for victims. But I wonder, how can you ask that of them?
1: That doesn't mean that you think he shouldn't be punished, that there isn't a legal process that he has to go through. But it does mean that you cannot hold inside your heart unforgiveness. Forgive him because you disturb your own peace, because unforgiveness is a prison.
0: Here in this cell, I see an almost impossibly merciful mother with an unwavering faith in the Holy Father and her lost children. A trinity of a different kind.
2: A woman, you know, this is my mother, that really gave up what most people would think everything, and what I think in return she gained everything in life.
1: Every kindness benefits every human being. If my daughter were in prison, if my son were in prison, if my daughter were a prostitute, if she was mentally ill, I want to treat this person with the love of a mother that God gave me.
2: They used to have these cells that were called the tumbas. That's one I was really proud of her. There was these cells in the prison that were just the most god-awful situation you can even imagine. Nobody in the world thought that she was able to get them to, you know, remove those tumbas, and she did.
1: I feel sometimes I've been sad. Sometimes I've had kind of a righteous indignation against injustice. But I always know that there is goodness. And I can, like lighting a match in a tunnel, light the match, and for a minute, everybody looks around, everybody can see. And there's 1 minute of hope, and then the match goes out. And I'm that little match, and I light matches, or I plant hope.
2: You know, at the end, I mean, if you see that, I mean, it's hard, you know, Joan, you were there, and, you know, at the prison, and when you see the people's lives she touches, and to try to be selfish on that side of it, that's not easy. You know, and you're sad. When I used to visit her when I was young, and I would drive back to Los Angeles, of course it was hard to leave her. But at the end of it, you know, it was something that I felt in my heart that was was right with God and right for her. So so it wasn't that difficult, you know. But it was, you know, at times, you know, like a little, you know, heartaches and sadness that she's not there, you know, when, you know, as much as you like her to be.
1: I put them in God's hands. And I think he's done a very good job with them, by the way. And I said to the Lord, please take care of my children, my grandchildren. Now I have like 20 great-grandchildren. And my promise to you is, as near as I can, I will look on everyone as my son or my daughter that's here. I'll take care of your poorest children, and will you please take good care of mine?
3: Faith Inside the Walls was produced by Joan Weber with former CBC Doc producer Dick Miller. It first aired in 2007 and won a Gabriel Award the following year. 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Storylines is produced by Julia Poggle and Anna Lazowski. Our senior producer is Joan Weber. I'm Liz Hoth. Thanks for listening.

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Thank you for joining us on CBC Radio 1. We have more incredible storytelling coming your way after the CBC News. 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
2: From CBC News, The World This Hour, I'm Neil Herland. Canada's counter-tariffs are now in effect on $28 billion worth of American goods, targeting everything from toilet paper to plywood. The duties range from 15 to 50%. Diamond Isinger teaches Canada-U.S. trade at the University of British Columbia.
3: Well, we're doing this and our government is doing this as the response to the unfortunate, unfair and unilateral actions taken by President Trump and his administration. Canada has been put in an untenable position of having these actions taken against us despite our good faith efforts in recent times, our long-term partnership with the United States. And we need to stand up for ourselves, both in the context of a trade war and set of negotiations, but also for our continued sovereignty.
2: Last month, trade talks between Canada and the U.S. broke down, despite President Trump announcing that a deal was in the works. NDP leader Avi Lewis and his MPs are in Toronto for a series of meetings today, ahead of Parliament's return. As the caucus meets, New Democrats are in a tough spot. The party is still in debt. Lewis, the leader, doesn't have a seat in the House of Commons. And between a departure and a floor crosser, the NDP caucus keeps shrinking. But as David Thurton reports, the party says things are starting to change.
4: We are back.
5: In a social media video, NDP leader Avi Lewis says there's reason for his party to hope. New Democrats are still rebuilding from their worst general election loss more than a year ago.
4: We have heard from so many people at the door that while they may have voted Carney this time or last time out of fear of Trump and the whole trade war situation, they did not vote for buying the oil industry a new pipeline with our money.
5: Lewis, who only became NDP leader in March, doesn't have a seat in Parliament. One senior party source not authorized to speak publicly said he could run for one in Toronto. In last week's by-election, the party tripled its vote share in the riding of Beaches East York compared to 2025. Because of this, the party believes one path back for the NDP is in Canada's biggest city. The party can't claim the same success in two other by-elections. In Vancouver, the NDP placed fourth behind the Greens. And in Quebec, the party's vote share did not grow. David Thornton, CBC News, Ottawa.
2: A new mine being built in northern Saskatchewan promises to make Canada the world's largest exporter of uranium. It's being built on Treaty 8 land. Helena Mahalik reports on how Indigenous youth are bracing for life-changing economic and environmental impacts.
6: These big corporations are working just in our backyard.
7: Grade 12 student Landon Moise is looking toward graduation. His cohort now has the option to work in a uranium mine being constructed just north of their community. NextGen's Rook One mine is being built on the traditional territory of the Dene, Cree, and Métis people. The mine is expected to generate nearly 500 full-time jobs. NextGen says 75% of those will go to Indigenous people. Clearwater River Dene school teacher Paul Haynes says it's great that students are already signing contracts for after graduation, but he worries about how this impacts the land and traditional food sources.
8: It affects how you hunt or how you trap.
7: However, NextGen CEO Lee Currier says rigorous environmental protocol is followed daily, relating to wildlife, air quality, and water. The mine broke ground in August, and construction is set to be complete in 4 years. Helena Mahalik, CBC News, Clearwater River, Dene Nation.
2: The government of Australia wants you to decide what goes in your social media feed. Proposed legislation would give users the ability to only follow their friends and not see the suggested posts that have become standard on Facebook and Instagram. Anthony Albanese is Prime Minister of Australia.
9: This is not about giving government control. It's about giving people control. It's about putting choice back into the hands of Australians online.
2: And that is your World This Hour. For CBC News, I'm Neil Herland.
0: Hi there, I'm Saroja Coelho. 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
10: I'm Julia Poggle, and this is Storylines. This summer, we're bringing you some of our favorite CBC audio docs, and this is one of mine. When we move to a new neighborhood, we can see things with new eyes. Our senses are alert to the change in surroundings. And when doc producer Thelon Oeming moved, a new neighbor inspired Thelon to reach out in a way not many had. This is Who is Vern Nash? Produced by Thelon Oeming and Steve Wadhams.
11: About a year and a half ago, I moved into the neighborhood of Parkdale in Toronto's West End. Parkdale is known for its rooming houses for the mentally ill, the disabled, and the unemployable. I moved here because the rent's cheaper.
12: So, what happened? I'll finally get dirty out. I've got a set.
11: When I first moved in, there was a hunchback man standing in the middle of the street shouting.
12: Never happened to anybody!
11: So I kept my distance. I tried my best to avoid him.
12: He's dumb, and here is dumbness, you goddamn boss.
11: A few weeks later, I was sitting on my second floor deck, enjoying a cup of coffee in the morning sun. When all of a sudden, I heard this music. It was coming from the front porch of a rooming house across the street. And after a while, I decided to go over and introduce myself to my neighbor.
13: Sure. You got a cigarette?
11: I don't actually have any with me, sorry.
13: Oh, I have a few.
11: He told me he was 69 years old and that his name was Vern.
13: Werner or Vern Naslund? Yes, N-A-S-H-L-U-N-D, Naslund. I was born and bred in Timmins, Ontario, Northern Ontario. My father was born and bred in Sweden. My mother's parents were born and bred in Finland. So I'm in this Scandinavian descent. But I have a Viking courage. I have Viking courage.
11: As Vern played his accordion for me, I realized this was the same guy I'd seen standing and shouting in the middle of the street. Then suddenly, he stopped. He got up, said he was tired, and he went back inside. Over the next few months and throughout the winter, I'd still see Vern in the street occasionally, but he seemed tormented.
12: No! I'm not stupid! Stop now! Stop! Get my boys back to me!
11: He didn't notice me, so I didn't interrupt him.
12: Really? That's a set! Do it! I've got a set!
11: The winter passed and the weather got warmer, and every morning I kept expecting to hear Vern's accordion again, but I never did. And finally one day I asked him about it, and he told me it was broken. So my roommate and I decided to help Vern. We bought him a new accordion for $500 from a secondhand store. Vern was absolutely delighted. To get our money back, we decided to organize a barbecue fundraiser with Vern as the evening's entertainer. We invited everybody on the street. They came by and brought their kids, and I recorded Vern playing his new accordion. And everybody had a great time. After that, I came to expect almost daily visits from Vern. Hello?
14: Oh, hello. It's Vern.
11: Oh, hi, Vern. How are you?
14: All right, how are you?
15: Pretty good, thanks.
14: Have you got a bit of Coke or something like that? I'm very, very dry.
11: Yeah, sure. Can you just give me a moment? I'll be down in a second.
14: Yes, sir.
15: Hi, Vern.
13: Hi. I'm sorry to bother you.
15: It's okay.
13: Eddie. I'd love to have a bit of Coke or something like that.
15: Come on in.
13: I'm waiting for somebody to bring me some money.
15: So you want to listen to your music?
13: Yes, please. Thank you.
15: You're welcome.
13: Oh, you've got a big loudspeaker.

0: think I was divinely inspired. It's a gift to play like that. It's a gift. Can you hear it? I just think about the music itself and love. I had a couple of loves 20 years ago, but I never got married. Maybe I will still.
1: The next time Vern came by, his face was all flushed and red, and his hair was messed up.
0: Thank God I came here. I got through a rough night. I was bothered so much by being demons. That's fantastic. I'll tell you someday in a book.
1: Vern had mentioned demons before, but he'd never given me details.
0: Actually, it's a bit of a long story. I've got to be in a frustrated state of mind in order to say it. I need a beer or two.
2: I only have one beer. Will that be enough?
0: Yes.
2: Okay, it's a good start. Please.

0: three young Satanists were living in the next room in a rooming house. And they wanted me to join Satanism as they were joining it. And I said, no, I can't join Satanism because I don't believe in serving evil or working for evil. And they formed me. They tried to form me into being a real nutcase. They wanted me to be Adolf Hitler II. And if since I wouldn't go along with them, they made me sick as hell in a nervous way.
1: Friend told me that when he makes these noises, he's expelling demon spirits from his body. The only thing that repels the demons is music.
0: Music brings a downfall. Music helps bring a downfall.
1: Especially church music. Vern told me that he goes to an Anglican church in the neighborhood that has a really nice gospel choir. So I asked him if I could join him next Sunday. He said sure. But Vern isn't always easy to find.
2: Hi, have you seen Vern around?
3: Vern
2: Nash?
3: No, I haven't.
4: Who's asking for him?
2: I am. Thelon.
4: Yeah. Who?
2: Thelon. I'm Thelon.
4: Are you the center?
2: No, I'm the neighbor. I live across the street.
4: Oh, yeah. I haven't seen him today.
2: Okay, I'm going to check upstairs.
1: Vern lives in a supervised boarding house with a 9 o'clock curfew. It's a dreary, depressing place that smells like old sweat and stale cigarette smoke.
2: Vern?
1: Vern told me he'd been beat up in here in a fight over a cigarette. He'd had his cheekbone broken and his teeth knocked out. His dentures shattered.
2: I guess he wasn't up there.
5: No, I guess not.
2: Okay, I'll see you later.
5: Bye.
1: I figured I must have missed Vern, so I decided to go up to the church by myself. When I got there, I saw Vern sitting in the front pew. He was in a world of his own, hunched over and praying.
0: Oh my God, somebody got sick. That's so difficult.
1: Vern was the first one to line up for communion, and as I watched him up there trying to drink the whole cup of wine, a woman next to me leaned over and asked me if I'd ever seen Vern play the piano. She said she'd worked in a boarding house where Vern had lived previously. He has very fast hands, she said. Later, I asked Vern about the piano.
0: I used to play all the time in Chicago, Montreal, and Florida. Well, I've been away from music for so long.
2: How long has it been?
0: Oh, over 20 years.
2: 20 years?
0: Yes.
2: Since you played piano?
0: Yes, it's about that. All I always wanted to do was live a natural, normal life as a musician. That's all.
1: I asked Vern, if I can find you a piano, will you play it for me? He said yes. I eventually found a piano in the basement of an old theater. Vern sat down at the keys and tried to ignore the voices in his head.

0: Doctor, now go to outer space. Right away. And to a different planet.
1: I was amazed at how good he was. And I thought, if I could get Vern to perform again, maybe he might be able to overcome his demons. So I told Vern I'd try to find him a gig. I found a small piano bar not far from Vern's rooming house that was willing to give him a chance. It was the first time in more than 2 decades that Vern had played for a live audience.
2: Business, even though I'm 69, and I'm gonna have a success in the music business. I'm gonna go back to Montreal or Chicago. I would be a very famous person at the same time. I reject their demon dreams.

0: Very kind. You're wonderful. All of you. Everybody.
1: Pretty good night, eh? That's
0: very good.
1: That's $100 you made tonight.
0: I did pretty good.
2: Good night, Bruce. We'll see you later. Yeah. I look forward to your next performance.
0: You did it.
3: You did what?
0: Got rid of the damn demons.
3: Tonight?
0: Yes.
3: Playing piano?
0: Yes. Oh, you're going in now?
1: Yeah, I'm going to head home, but I'll walk you up to your porch.
0: Okay, thank you. I'm embarked on a new career, my second career in music. I'll never forget it. Thank you very much.
1: Okay, well, I'm going to go now, so...
0: Okay.
1: You're okay? You have a good night.
0: All right. I'll have a good night. And you have a pleasant, well, evening too. Nighttime. See you.
1: Good night.
0: Good night.
4: I couldn't believe the change in Vern. He seemed like a new person. He seemed completely rejuvenated. He was beaming. He was happy. And as I walked away, I felt good. I felt like I'd even maybe cured him of his demons.
5: You pushed me 1,000 times too far.
4: And then I laughed at myself for being so presumptuous.
5: You're completely evil. So stop now.

That was Who is Vern Nash? By Thelon Oeming and Steve Wadhams. If you like hearing docs from CBC's archive, hit subscribe on this podcast. We have a bunch more great docs from CBC's history coming your way this summer. Storylines is produced by Anna Lazowski and me, Julia Poggle. Joan Weber is our senior producer. Thanks for listening.

0: 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I'm Saroja Coelho. 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
1: Hi, I'm Joan Weber with CBC's Audio Documentary Unit, and this is Storylines. This summer, we're doing something special here on the podcast. We're taking the opportunity to feature some of our very favorite docs, award-winning, one-of-a-kind stories. Docs produced by some of our talented coworkers and, in some cases, former colleagues. We're starting with a story by longtime CBC journalist Betsy Trumpener, who only just retired this spring. 20 years ago, on an overnight trip to Vancouver Island, a ferry called the Queen of the North sank off the coast of British Columbia. 101 passengers were on board. Two, Gerald Foisy and Shirley Rosette, were never found and are presumed dead. Betsy's award-winning documentary first aired in May of 2013, just as a jury in Vancouver began deliberations in the trial of Carl Lillegert, the man who had been in charge. He would be found guilty of two counts of criminal negligence causing death. Weaving together chilling SOS calls heard in court, along with the harrowing first-person account from Trina Benedict, this is Still at Sea.
2: Queen of the North, Metro for traffic, go ahead.
3: Traffic, pre-departure check-in will be requiring the berth approximately 15 minutes for Bella Bella and Port Hardy.
2: Queen of the North, Metro for traffic, Roger Copy, Queen of the North is clear to depart.
4: Never wanted to travel by ferry because I have a fear of boats. And my best friend, she, you know, convinced me it was safe and that we'd enjoy it.
2: Queen of the North, customer traffic, Roger.
4: The hours before, it was fabulous. We were so excited and happy. We were just all chatting and visiting. And my uncle was on board, too, and he was watching the hockey game. And I remember when we went to bed, we snuggled up and watched a movie. I'm warm. This is nice.
2: Queen of the North, traffic, go ahead.
3: Traffic, just for your information, scheduled ETA into Bella Bella tomorrow morning is 0630.
2: Roger, 0630. Thank you very much.
4: My daughter had just turned 6. We called her the Toothless Wonder. She was missing her two front teeth. She was just happy. She had her stuffies all lined up. We went to bed, and I woke up feeling unsettled. I just had this, like, weird feeling that something was wrong. I felt almost like a shudder. I got out of bed, and that's when the first hit happened. And it was big. It was like a bang.
3: Traffic, this is the Queen of the North. Queen of the North, Queen of the North. Traffic, we have run aground south of Safety Point.
2: Queen of the North, thank you for traffic. Say again your position.
5: This is the Queen of the North. It's 2919 North. 131, what's the second part of that? 13 west.
4: I remember looking and seeing my daughter, like, ragdoll flop on the bunk. She was on the upper bunk, and a table had come out from underneath the bunk there and knocked my feet out from under me, and I fell on my knees. It was just really scary, and I scrambled up, and I think that's when I asked on the person, I said, are we okay, or something like that, and then there was another impact. And then I just, my whole instincts just, whew, I hung up the phone, and I grabbed my daughter, like, superhuman mama strength, grabbed her off the top bunk, and started getting her dressed, and she's like, Mommy, what's going on? And I said, it's okay, sweetie, we have to do this right now, you have to come with me, everything's gonna be okay. And I got her, she was still in her pajamas, but I managed to get her winter coat on her and the life jacket, because I always make sure I know where the life jackets and lifeboats are, because it's been a fear of mine. And I grabbed myself, like, a down vest, and managed to get my boots on and the life jacket. And then I couldn't get out of our cabin.
2: Queen of the North, do you require assistance? Over.
5: Roger, we require assistance. We are taking on water.
4: I was trying to get the door open. I kept on the door, and I kept turning it and unlocking it and locking it and turning it, and you could hear like a, you could hear sound. I could feel the ship was leaning, and it was terrifying. I remember pinching myself thinking, I must be dreaming. This can't be real. I called the purser's office again and I was like, help me. I'm stuck in cabin 35, you know, deck 6. I can't get out. I just remember thinking, I am not going to die in this cabin tonight with my 6-year-old daughter. It was like a calm washed over me that I was not going to die in that cabin that night. And I gave it everything, feet on the door, on the wall, you know, holding it with all my might. And I flung that door open and I picked her up and I ran. I was so scared and I just ran and I went up.
6: We're aground. The list is increasing. We need assistance immediately.
7: Clear the north, Pacific traffic. How many people do you have on board? Over.
4: There were so many of us. Like, there was 100 of us. The crew were just as scared. They were banging on doors and knocking on doors and waking people up. There was people in their nightgowns and bare feet.
8: Mayday relay. Mayday relay. Mayday relay. The ferry, Queen of the North, reporting aground and listing badly, taking on water just south of Sankey Point.
4: Mommy, I'm scared. Mommy, what's happening? And I looked to see where land was and can I swim it if I had to with my daughter? We start going down these like narrow stairs and, you know, people are starting to panic and push and it's cold and wet. You know, it's apparent we were sinking just by the way it was angled. My daughter, she had to walk in front of me and she was kind of slow and I had people shoving me from behind. And I remember putting my arm up and saying, look, she's only 6. Give her time to get down the stairs. And the panic and fear and we did what we were told.
7: Are they proceeding to life rafts? Over.
5: Yes, traffic, we are proceeding with readying lifeboats and life rafts. Boats are getting readied. That's all I know right now.
4: And the crew, they were wonderful. They were scared too, right? We all were. I was running upstairs. I saw Megan, who is this wonderful 20-year-old I was traveling with, and she was with Josh, who was 10 at the time, and she was crying, and she was scared, and I said, come on, let's go, and we all went together, and Josh, who is autistic and just wonderfully intelligent, we get all the way up to the top, and they said, no, you got to come down one deck. The lifeboats are down here. And I just kept saying, sweetie, we're fine. Everything's fine. We're just going to do what they tell us, and it's okay, and I love you. And that's when Josh said, this is just like the Titanic. And we were like, Josh, oh, my goodness. And I felt the same way. I was on a movie set and it wasn't real. Ferries don't sink. This doesn't really happen. This isn't happening.
5: Thanks for the traffic. We are abandoning the ship at this time. Abandoning the ship.
6: Queen of the North, Pressure Robert, copies. I understand you're abandoning the ship at this time.
4: We got in the lifeboats. We lowered once we got into the water. You know, there's a bit of a splash. It's pretty soaked at that time. The crew member, she gave Josh her flashlight and she's like, I need your help, you know, and she gave Josh a flashlight and she gave my daughter her gloves. Then we started talking to the kids like, oh, what was the last movie you saw? We were trying to distract them while we're frantically looking around like, what's going to happen next?
6: Queen of North, Pressure for traffic. Pressure, Christopher Coast Guard Radio.
4: Then the captain was sort of buzzing around on this little scooter thing, and they were doing passenger counts, and we had to keep counting how many people were in our boat. They were asking if we knew anyone else who was on board and to sort of check where they were, so I called out for my Uncle Bub, and he answered. I remember thinking something was wrong, like, why do they keep doing head counts? And I was scared that there were people missing, and...
6: Roger,
9: Roger, and it's all confirmed that there is no one left on board, over.
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9: 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The ferry Queen of the North ran aground and are now abandoning ship.
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4: It was, it had leaned and was making weird noises, creaking, which they said was the cars in the car deck crashing around. And I was thinking about the animals on the car deck. I was just trying to comfort my daughter and pass the time and try not to be so scared, like someone's going to rescue us.
9: The Queen of the North is in need of assistance.
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9: Roger, we have Gilnetter in Hartley Bay heading for the Queen of North. This is Prince Rupert Coast Guard Radio, over.
4: Oh, we can see lights in the distance. I know flares went off.
10: We're going to put the people on to the Gilnetters and take them to Hardy Bay.
13: Passengers are loading onto some of the boats now.
4: I know that once we were in the fishing vessel, there was a mom with two or three kids, and then me and Megan and Josh and Alyssa, and I had a shirt and a down vest on, but I had more than the woman in her nightgown.
13: We're going to do a run past the Queen of the North just to make sure that we don't see anybody on board, over. We have a lot of life jackets in the water, too, over.
9: I understand the Queen of the North is listing more, is that correct?
13: Roger, it looks like the bow is sticking out of water now, and I guess you'll be going down pretty quickly.
4: I could overhear all the voices of people and who were familiar with the sea who said, oh yeah, she's gone. She's gone. She's sinking. She's gone. We could see the lights going under in the distance. And that was the Queen of the North. It's so eerie. Even to think about it, I get sort of chills down my spine.
14: Coast Guard is the Lone Star. Looks like the vessel has gone down.
15: Roger. And the Queen of the North has gone down.
13: Roger, roger.
7: Lone Star, Delorier, go ahead.
16: Yeah, we're currently taking people on board.
13: Take whatever you can take. Everybody's got life jackets on.
17: Any of these boats going in, just make sure they don't get overloaded in the panic of the situation.
13: Roger.
4: When we got to Hartley Bay, we were like the first ones there. First thing we did once we hit land was throw our life jackets, like on the beach or wherever. I don't even know. It was like, get this thing off of me. We're running. We're like so happy to be on land. And the people there were amazing.
18: Hartley Bay folk, we need clothes, blankets, and towels, please. Hartley Bay folk, clothes, blankets, and towels, please.
4: People had responded and they had like warm blankets and they had clothes and jackets. And so that's the first thing I did was get my daughter into dry clothes. As people were arriving, I just remember helping them get dry clothes and get jackets. And me and my daughter were making hot chocolate for other passengers as they were coming in. And then the terror in their eyes. I remember talking to a crew member who had swam out of his cabin. We were all hugging and crying and smoking. And I remember seeing helicopters and thinking like, yay, we're going to be rescued. And it was media, you know, with cameras filming us. And we had to keep doing passenger lists. They just kept grouping us again and saying they need you to come and write your names. There must be people missing. You know, it's not adding up. Why do they keep wanting us to write our names down?
9: Well, I'd like somebody to count heads or numbers from passengers as they go up.
13: How many you got on board, Marty?
19: 13.
13: How many for you, Marty?
19: Yeah, I got 12.
13: Daddy, we need to know how many you got on there.
19: Come on, my way in.
4: That there were people missing. They hadn't been found, and so I kept thinking about them and what had happened to them and praying for them that they would be okay, because I do remember seeing them on board. The it was really, really horrible after that. I had the nightmares and I'd have dreams. My townhouse was sinking and I had to take medication to sleep. My nerves, my anxiety, I didn't want to go anywhere. Like, you have an experience like this where you could have died, but you don't want to stay there either. You gotta move on, right? You gotta get back to life.
1: 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This podcast is produced by Anna Lazowski and Julia Poggle. I'm Joan Weber. Thanks for listening.

0: 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I'm Saroja Coelho. We'll return to our regular schedule tomorrow, but right now, here's another amazing audio doc pulled straight from the archives by our friends at Storylines.
1: I'm John Chipman from CBC's audio documentary unit, and this is Storylines. This summer, we're bringing you some of the best of CBC's audio docs. More than 30 years ago, the former Yugoslavia was falling apart. Bosnia and Herzegovina had declared independence, and Serb nationalist forces had surrounded the capital of Sarajevo, bombarding the city daily. It became known as the Siege of Sarajevo. For nearly 4 years, mortars and snipers gradually reduced the capital to rubble and ruin. It's believed nearly 12,000 people were killed. The CBC's Laura O'Brien traveled to Sarajevo in 2012, where she reported on tales of survival and, in this story, how music became a lifeline. This is her documentary, The Art of War.
2: You can walk, you can work, you can do certain things. It's like a ghetto, yeah? But you are under the constant threat to be killed or injured because they were shooting 24 hours on the civilians, on the houses, at the hospitals, at the theaters, everywhere, you know.
3: Haris Pasevic reminisces about the early days of the siege of Sarajevo. During that time, he ran the National Theater. He's one of Bosnia's most famed theater directors. I meet him at his small office in the center of Sarajevo. With his trimmed white beard and dark-rimmed glasses, he looks every part a theater man. Over espresso, he begins to tell me about how the artistic community responded to the siege.
2: The idea, the artistic reaction to the siege was very spontaneous. It wasn't premeditated. So the artists started to contribute to the life under the siege the best they could at the time. So that's how the idea of the first theater shows came about, and some music and concerts and so on, because we didn't know what the siege is. We had to learn what is to be under the siege.
3: And he quickly learned that no outside theater companies or artists would dare go into the city. So the actors of Sarajevo were left to mount their own productions.
2: We produced the shows ourselves, and we played the show called Alcestis by Euripides. We played Waiting for Godot, which was directed by Susan Sontag. Then there were other shows like Ajax by Sophocles. Another theater played Hair, a musical. The activity that really made people feel dignified, to feel human.
3: Javed Shabanagic leans into his locker to extract his beloved violin. Small and compact, the concertmaster of the Sarajevo Philharmonic is in his 80s. Today, he's rehearsing with the city's orchestra. His tufts of white hair stand out in a room filled with young Sarajevan musicians. Most so young, they'd have no memory of the war. He vividly recalls the siege.
4: Not only can I remember the days of the siege, but they will forever be ingrained in my memory. It was a special period in my life, which I can never forget. And most of my memories from the war have to do with my work with the Sarajevo String Quartet. Our quartet offered spiritual resistance for the citizens of Sarajevo. We were part of the defense of the city.
3: A defense with a very different kind of armor, but one deeply understood by artists from all kinds of backgrounds.
5: I enrolled academy 1993.
3: Ayla Bavcic was just 16 when the siege began. With her blonde bob and hazel eyes, her whole face becomes animated when she recalls those days as a young actress.
5: Those were the days which were completely open, light. We lived truly, you know, and the people were coming in the theater. It was crowded all the time, you know, and people were opened completely, and we shared our positive energy with the audience, and the audience adored that because we didn't lie, we didn't pretend.
3: The world is a stage, wrote Shakespeare. But in the midst of war, the stage became their world. And through it, both artists and audiences in Sarajevo tried to maintain a sense of normalcy the best they could.
6: Svaki dan smo imali probe, a u toku agresije...
4: We rehearsed every day during the siege. We held 250 concerts in Sarajevo, one about every 3 days for the duration of the siege. It was then that I realized how these concerts helped the spirituality of the people.

0: People would come to the bombed-out concert venues looking sad and miserable. And once the concerts would end, they looked happy and were smiling after 1 hour of listening. I realized during that time that humans are first and foremost spiritual beings, and only then are they material. The only thing we had left was our primordial spirituality, with which we had been born.
1: Svi smo bili materijalno ogoljeni i jedino što im je preostalo je to je da duhovnost koja je iskonska određena.
2: For theater director Haris Pasevich, he too became keenly aware of his own sense of inspiration.
3: When I was a student, my role models were Anna Akhmatova. She was writing the poetry during the siege of Leningrad. Kiro Ballet, the dancers who danced also during the siege of Leningrad, the artists from the Warsaw ghetto, the writers Hemingway and Orwell, who joined the Republican forces in Spanish Civil War. So to me,

0: action into Leningrad, known today as St. Petersburg. What would follow would be almost 900 days of starvation, bombardment, and death for its people. Mike Jones is the author of Leningrad, State of Siege.
1: Leningrad was a vibrant city. It had an exceptional cultural tradition that went back to its foundation in 1703 as St. Petersburg. And during the siege, remarkably, this culture kept alive. Even in the worst winter, the first winter, a theatre kept open. It was a musical comedy theatre. Although the actors were starving and the theatre was very poorly heated, they carried on performing. One remarkable performance occurred in December 1941. They put on a performance of the Three Musketeers. In the interval, one of the musketeers dropped dead of starvation, but they carried on with the performance anyway, with two musketeers. And it was exceptional willpower like this that was one of the most remarkable aspects of the siege. And there was one occasion when, during an actual performance of The Wide, Wide Sea, the musical comedy theatre came under bombardment. The director of the theatre rushed out and spoke to the audience and said the fairly self-evident that the theatre was now under bombardment. And then he said to the audience, "So what do we do? Do we run for the shelters or should we carry on with the performance?" And the whole audience got up on their feet and roared out, "Carry on with the performance." Now, what greater appreciation of a play is possible to carry on a performance under enemy bombardment?
0: The actors and musicians of Sarajevo began to feel a bond to those legendary artists of Leningrad. This is how Jivad Shabanagic describes it.
2: I used to think about how they survived in Leningrad during their siege, particularly when they performed Dmitri Shostakovich's so-called Leningrad Symphony. It was their way of showing their heroism, their spirituality, their resistance. And that was the guiding idea behind our concerts.
0: Dmitri Shostakovich was a Leningrader. He began composing his Seventh Symphony as the Germans were approaching the city. Not wanting the best and brightest of the city to die, Joseph Stalin had Dmitri Shostakovich airlifted out. Shostakovich then dedicated his symphony to the people of Leningrad.
1: They flew the score of the symphony in by plane in March 1942. The only problem was they couldn't really find an orchestra left. The only functioning orchestra, if one can use that word very loosely, was the Radio Committee Orchestra, and it had less than 20 musicians left. And when they first assembled to try and get to grips with this very complicated symphony, it was a demanding symphony. The first rehearsal lasted less than half an hour. In fact, probably about 15 to 20 minutes. They were so weak, they couldn't play their instruments for any longer period of time. Over the next few months, the orchestra was built up. They actually brought in army musicians, and they built up the orchestra, and they started full rehearsals in the summer. And then finally, on the 9th of August, 1942, in the Philharmonic Hall, they put on a full performance of the Seventh Symphony. And that date was chosen very carefully.
0: Hitler had picked that date to attack and finally capture the besieged city.
1: The Germans had even printed invitations to a celebratory party they'd be holding at the Astoria Hotel, celebrating the capture of Leningrad. So the date was very deliberately chosen. It was a superb gesture of defiance. The concert was held in the Philharmonic Hall, but it was broadcast over the entire city.

So the Germans, who were monitoring radio traffic within the city, heard to their astonishment that Leningrad was putting on a performance of Shostakovich.

0: It made an incredible difference to the mood within the city.
1: Many believe that performance helped change the course of the war.
0: The Germans heard it. Subsequently, there was a remarkable moment when German veterans came back to the city. This was after the end of the war, and they sought out the conductor, Karl Leisberg, and said to him that when they heard that symphony, something in them registered the fact that they would never take the city. And they said to Leisberg that that concert not only was proof of Leningrad's will to resist, but proof that humanity could survive in the most atrocious of conditions. So it was a very moving tribute from the enemy to the power of that performance.
1: Mike Jones believes the most dangerous part of a siege, whether in Leningrad or Sarajevo, is the risk of isolation, the danger that people will become predators concerned only with survival. Art, he says, brings people together to fight those dark forces, something Haris Pasevich intuitively recognized. So during the Sarajevo siege, he started a film festival.
2: Got about 150 movies from around the world, some of them big names. It was the first Sarajevo Film Festival titled Beyond the End of the World. We had 20,000 visits in 10 days. Tickets were for free, but we had to give away the tickets to, in order to limit, because the interest was incredible. People were literally running across the street under the sniper fire to enter the movie theater. There is a movie by the Dutch documentarist Johan van der Koken. It's called Sarajevo Film Festival Film. And you could see, you can see in that movie that people were waiting for the sniper fire to cease a little bit in order to run across the street and then eventually to enter the movie theater.
1: Yet another astonishing act of defiance. Dodging bullets and snipers became the norm. Not only to live, but to live a life with meaning. Javad Shabanagic acknowledges the remarkable risks people were taking.
3: It really becomes artistic craziness when you carry on like that. We were going to rehearsals and we were in real life danger. I remember thinking to myself, if I get injured or hit by mortar, I hope it hits me in the leg and not my hand, because I live from my music.
1: And for him, there was one piece of music that would come to symbolize the struggle for the city.
3: We often played Albinoni's Adagio. We played many different string quartet pieces, but Albinoni's Adagio was the most important piece in all our concerts because the music is so melancholic. It was fitting for such a disgusting time.

0: people, I don't know, it is hard to explain, but during the war we had performances under the candles, no electricity, no bulbs, no nothing, you know. It was some kind of escape of black reality, but it was so sincere, you know. It was so truly, truly being in the moment all the time, being in the moment, and that is a blessed experience, really. Now you can't see it so often. Few of us remember, you know, those times, and people forgot it.
1: To je bilo kada smo svirali u katedrali, neposredno pred katedralom pala.
2: I remember playing in the cathedral, and the mortar landed in front, and all our music went flying. We just picked it up and continued to play. But I remember most February the 5th, 1994. That was the day they bombed the market and scores were killed and injured. We had our 100th concert that day and we were performing in the presidency building. And President Ali Izetbegović was there. The mortar hit during our concert and we heard the sirens. The president told us to keep playing, so we continued until the end. And then the president told the people what had happened. He told us that we are not only fighting with machine guns and cannons, but that we are also fighting a spiritual fight with music and with Dževad Šebanagić's quartet.

That was The Art of War, a documentary by Laura O'Brien. And that's all for this week. Storylines is produced by Julia Poggle and Anna Lazowski. Joan Weber is our senior producer. I'm John Chipman. Thanks for listening.

0: Hi, I'm Saroja Coelho. Thanks for spending your time with us tonight on CBC Radio 1. 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
3: CBC News, The World This Hour. I'm Neil Herland. The trade war between Canada and the U.S. is escalating. Canada hit back overnight, imposing its own counter tariffs on $28 billion worth of American goods, Eli Glasner reports.
4: Even though some major product categories, such as smartphones or sports equipment, are facing tariffs as high as 50%, if they're not made in America, tariffs don't apply. Where it gets complicated is when it comes to products with American components. Many craft breweries don't sell to the States, but they get their pre-shaped cans there.
5: It's gonna affect everyone.
4: Margarita Sidorova is the founder of the Canadian Cosmetic Cluster. Many of the Canadian businesses she works with import everything from carrier oils to cardboard packaging. She says tariffs on American components couldn't come at a worse time.
5: This is really sad because typically October to January is during the holiday rush is when a lot of people make almost half of their money.
4: Although Sidorova says the upside is a wake-up call on U.S. dependence as companies forge fresh ties in international markets. Eli Glasner, CBC News, Toronto.
3: U.S. President Donald Trump is turning his attention to Montreal-based Bombardier, which also has a significant footprint in the U.S. Catherine Tunney reports on Trump's latest threat and the reaction.
6: Bombardier, a major Canadian company, on notice. Amid an escalating trade war, U.S. President Donald Trump taking aim at the Quebec-based jet maker. No more selling Bombardier in the United States, he wrote. If they want our market, they must build here and stop treating America like a piggy bank. The White House has not provided further information. The threat, one of many in the last several days, in the lead-up to Canada imposing new counter-tariffs, including a vague threat calling Canada's exchange rate with the U.S. unacceptable. And things could get uglier if Washington retaliates even further. The Trump administration signaling product bans are being considered. Bombardier does have a U.S. footprint and has found itself in Trump's crosshairs before. He threatened 50% tariffs earlier this year unless Canada certified U.S. rival Gulfstream jets, which it ultimately did. Catherine Tunney, CBC News, Washington.
3: The Correctional Service of Canada is hunting for a prisoner this morning. It says Scott Sargefield has failed to return to the minimum security unit at Saskatchewan Penitentiary following an authorized temporary absence. Anyone who has information is asked to call the Mounties. A team of ocean scientists in Newfoundland is turning an ocean dead zone into a thriving marine ecosystem. The region adjacent to a mega oil work site was barren 1 year ago. Lila Beaudoin reports.
7: Dumping concrete reef balls into Placentia Bay off the coast of Newfoundland, the cement-based balls are full of nooks and crannies. Ocean scientists use reef balls to mimic marine habitats like coral reefs. 285 were placed on the seafloor to remediate a dead zone in the bay that's been dredged for offshore oil. Through the lens of an underwater camera, the researchers watched as algae carpeted the concrete. Sea urchins, fish, and lobsters followed. Bethany Randall, an engineer on the team, says the conservation work is what she dreamed about as a kid.
8: We're doing something good, and there's new habitat growing here.
7: In a place that a year ago looked more like an underwater desert. Now, a marine ecosystem back to life. Leila Baudouin, CBC News, St. John's.
3: Police in France are investigating an art theft overnight. It happened at the Renoir Museum along the French Riviera. Four paintings were stolen. Officials have not revealed which pieces were taken. The value of the artwork is still being assessed. And that is your World This Hour. For CBC News, I'm Neil Herland.

0: Welcome to Ideas. I'm Nahla Ayed.
1: This is Godfrey Talbot, speaking from Rome.
0: On June 5th, 1944, BBC correspondent Godfrey Talbot stood in Rome's Piazza Venezia, staring up at the famous balcony where Benito Mussolini had just 1 year prior delivered the last of many fiery speeches to the masses below.
1: At this moment, the windows of the balcony of the Palazzo Venezia, from which Mussolini was to make his speeches, the windows have been opened, and has come out onto the balcony, not Mussolini, but three Allied soldiers with their steel helmets on and their rifles in their hands. Beside them, two of the Italian people, and those four are standing there, and they're waving the Italian and the Allied flags. A vastly different scene from the ones which that balcony has staged in the past.
0: Vastly different from the scene almost exactly 4 years earlier, on June 10th, 1940, when Mussolini saluted his fascist followers and declared war on the Allies from that very spot.
2: Il tuo coraggio! Il tuo valore!
0: These scenes may sound like the vestiges of a bygone era, but in the 21st century, authoritarians and would-be authoritarians are once again reshaping our world.
3: We're now living in our own age where information is contested, where truth is contested, and I think it's really incumbent on us as democratic citizens to challenge the myths that are erected around political movements and call them out.
0: Scholars have, over time, laid out a series of stages that tend to characterize the rise of an authoritarian regime. But what new tools might we gain to combat them by examining the stages of their collapse? That is the question at the heart of our series, How to Defeat Authoritarianism.
4: Fascism can be defeated if you see the signs.
0: We recorded the series in July 2026 at the Stratford Festival in Ontario during a week of events hosted by Ideas.
5: It is my pleasure to introduce our moderator today. Please join me in giving a warm welcome to Nahla Ayed.
0: Thank you. In upcoming episodes, we'll examine the rise and fall of four pivotal authoritarian regimes from recent history and then bring those lessons into a final discussion about authoritarianism today. To start off the series, we ask what we can learn from Benito Mussolini's Italy. The first panelist you'll hear is Joshua Arthurs from the Faculty of Information and the Department of Italian, Spanish, Portuguese, and Latin American Studies at the University of Toronto. I want to start kind of with an image or an idea or a moment at which Mussolini's fall became actually possible, that it became possible to imagine.
3: The image that immediately came to mind for me is one that I encountered in the research for my upcoming book, which involves a large rally in Piazza Venezia in central Rome. This is the great square that Mussolini had his iconic balcony over, that was the scene of so many important speeches and spectacles for the fascist regime. And I found in the archives a report from a political informant stationed in the crowd. And this informant describes how people in the crowd found a prophylactic, a condom, which they then inflated and played around with like a big beach ball and whacked around the crowd. And the informant described with horror that it eventually sailed up into the window of Mussolini's offices.
0: Wow.
3: And that the guests must have been horrified inside. And so I think this is a powerful moment. This occurred in May 1943, only a couple of months before the fall of Mussolini. But I think it's a really powerful image for how this spectacle and the cult of personality around Mussolini, that spell had been broken, that the crowd was no longer just chanting his name, but was engaging in acts of comedy and play at that moment.
0: What a powerful moment, and one that we'll never unsee, I think, in my mind. We'll discuss that in a bit more detail shortly when we hear the others. Aitana, what comes to mind for you when you think about what the first cracks that appeared that suggested that authoritarianism could be defeated in Mussolini's Italy?
4: For me, it's March 1943, when there were big strikes in Turin, and then they moved to Milan in the Fiat factories.
0: Aitana Ghia is an associate professor of history at York University in Toronto.
4: And for me, that's the moment where 100,000 people are brave enough to walk out of their jobs, brave enough to defy Mussolini in the middle of war effort that is not going well. And at that moment, I think it's when collectively Italians felt that they were strong enough to show those cracks. Mm-hmm. Beforehand, it had been kind of like the resistance had been taking different forms. But at that moment is when you see that maybe the end is close. And it was close. And the thing is that by this time, the regime was very married to this idea of we are a warmongering project, nation. Mm-hmm. And in that sense, not having military victories really hurt the regime's prestige and the regime's ability to sustain itself.
0: People on the streets, no more powerful image, really, when we think about challenging authoritarian regimes. Robert, what comes to mind for you?
6: Well, a couple of thoughts, but I would begin by saying that Mussolini's fall was always imaginable and it was always imagined.
0: Robert Ventresca is president of King's University College at Western University and a historian of 20th century Europe.
6: There's a long gap between imagining the fall of a regime and the conditions being created for that to actually happen. I'd also just a bit of context, Mussolini falls twice. Right. Mussolini is removed from power in 1943 by the king, arrested. Eventually, then he's freed and set up as head of a puppet government by the Germans in the north. And then, of course, he's executed and in April of 1945.
0: And now the panel's over. We are going to discuss that in more detail.
6: Yeah.
0: Absolutely.
6: Yeah. But. So for me, the moment is 1935, and it's the invasion of Ethiopia. And it's not really a dramatic moment, actually. It's something subtle. And it speaks to the cracks in the facade, if you will, in particular in the relationship between the Mussolini regime and the Catholic Church. The invasion of Ethiopia doesn't provoke a rupture, but it was a moment at which the radicalization of the fascist project began to really test the limits of the accommodation, at least privately at first and then more publicly. And so it's a subtle moment. It's not a dramatic moment, but again, it's a moment when you begin to see the incompatibilities.
0: I want to stay with you, Robert, if we can, and talk about, before we get to the dismantling of the regime, I'd like to kind of get a better understanding of how it was first actually entrenched. And so when it comes to Italy in the lead up of Mussolini's rise, what do we learn about what makes authoritarianism actually take root?
6: My mind immediately goes to what I would describe as sort of the two faces of fascism that you see in 1919, 1920. There is, let's call it, the origins of the movement, the first stage of fascism, the black shirts, right? They are paramilitary fighting squads by name, the Fasci di Combattimento. They are, however, in that early stage, small. They are violent, but they don't have a huge following. And an interesting data point that I think is very revealing, the fascists sort of present themselves in an election in 1919 as the Fasci di Combattimento, and they gain absolutely no political traction whatsoever. I don't think they got a single seat in those elections in 1919. But Mussolini, also shrewd and pragmatic, assumes a parliamentary face, if you will. And we see pictures of him wearing black shirts and at the same time suits with top hats. The parliamentary face was the actual constitution of a fascist party. And when that fascist party presents itself in 1921 in the heart of a coalition with the establishment political parties, it gains seats. It gains, I think, about 35 seats. Mm-hmm. It's still not a large political party, but in the span of 2 years, you have a paramilitary movement very much from the streets. But now you've got the regime entering the political system, right, which brings legitimacy and now a parliamentary presence. And that is going to take some time. But not coincidentally, by 1922, Mussolini becomes a viable alternative in the eyes of the king.
0: Where does that sit? Maybe I'll ask Joshua this. Where does that stage sit in kind of this idea that fascist regimes have a developmental process? Where does what Robert talked about kind of fit on
3: right.
0: that?
3: Right, and yeah. not all fascist movements do make it into that stage.
0: Yeah.
3: There need to be certain kinds of preconditions, and there very much were in Italy. Italy, as with the rest of Europe, was traumatized by the First World War, was economically devastated. There was political disorder, particularly in the wake of the Russian Revolution. There were leftist insurgencies that were not nearly as coordinated and powerful as they had been in Russia. But this certainly created a climate of anxiety and fear, particularly for sort of respectable middle-class Italians. And so the terrain was very favorable. You had political elites that Robert referenced who lost control of the situation and who saw in the fascists a mass movement that they could harness that seemed to be growing in popular support. And so the entry point is through constitutional means, through elections, through alliances with traditional conservative parties, and then an increasingly aggressive colonization of the state and institutions.
0: Aitana, maybe you can pick up from there and kind of explain this idea. What are those stages that regimes go through or governments go through to achieve fascist status?
4: So the three of us find very useful Robert Paxton's book, The Anatomy of Fascism. And Robert Paxton is a historian at Columbia. He proposes to look at fascism not as a concept static, but as a dynamic process. Mm. So the first stage would be the creation of the fascist movement. In this case, we need to look at what conditions allow Mussolini to create the fascist party. So I'm glad that Joshua mentioned World War I and the Russian Revolution, because without those two events, we don't understand the creation of fascism. So the list is the creation of the movement, 1919, and then the movement taking root, which happens in Italy in 1919, 1920. Those are the 2 years that they are called the red years, because there's a lot of upheaval on the left. So fascism is a violent movement against the left. Mm. And that's when it takes root, because their violence is useful against a powerful left. Then we have the seizure of power, which is not violent. It's not as violent as the previous area, and it is by the elites co-opting or thinking that they are co-opting Mussolini. Then we have the regime as a ruling fascist regime from 1922 to 1945. And then within that ruling, there's a period that Paxton argues that the fascist regime can do two things. One, radicalize itself and go into expansionism, which means war. That's why it's in the 1930s when radicalization happens in Italy.
0: Yes.
4: And then the other possibility would be entropy. So instead of becoming a radical fascist movement, it becomes more like a military dictatorship. Okay. So that would be the cycle of fascism. And I stopped there.
0: No, it's wonderful. It's so hard. We ask such big questions and then we say in 30 seconds or less. But I want to actually stay with you, Aitana, just very quickly. Mussolini famously came to power in 1922 in what many of us know as the March on Rome. What does that moment in particular teach us about how authoritarians gain power?
4: Well, it teaches us, so the March on Rome is this idea that different fascist squadristi columns march on Rome and bring Mussolini to power. And it's a total myth. I mean, there were five columns. Most of them were stopped by police. 9,000 or so black shirts did arrive in Rome. They were hungry. They were wet. They were demoralized. They could have easily have been stopped by regular police or army units had the king decided that was what needed to be done. Mm. But he didn't. So instead of using like a martial law decree to get rid of the squadristi, the king invited Mussolini to become prime minister. So the myth of the March of Rome is that the fascists took power on their own. Mm. And the reality is that they were invited by traditional elites to gain a prominent position in power. It's important because the fascists themselves, of course, they want to make themselves look important. But it's also important because the other elites that opened the door for them, they really want to remove their guilt. So after 1945, everybody was happy with the myth of the March of Rome. The fascists because made them look good, and the elites because kind of like made them look like we couldn't do anything about it. But that is actually not true.
5: Robert, you're smiling in recognition.
6: Yeah, for sure. I mean, it's such a great summary of such a complex process. I think two things just to build on that. The importance of the March on Rome. I mean, there was, again, we should not underestimate the extent to which there is fascist violence on the streets and even in the countryside, especially in parts of the north, which is a phenomenon, but it's part of what is drawing the reaction of industrialists and the churches as well as political establishment. But it also, I think, underscores the importance of spectacle because what Mussolini has in the March on Rome is a story. Right, a story of the dramatic revolutionary, because we are reminded, and there were always these debates about fascism as having revolutionary origins. It's at its origins, in its founding, it was a revolutionary, sort of revolutionary impulses, right? A kind of national revolution, remaking Italy. So spectacle is important. Yeah. The myth, it may be myth, but it's powerful. There's both a practical and a symbolic value to that.
5: Such a wonderful point, the power of story. Joshua, one last point from you is the importance of the personality of that who leads. We've sort of alluded to some of this as we've talked to Mussolini's character. Could you speak to how his particular qualities actually also helped entrench his rule?
3: There, I think we can talk on the one hand about Mussolini the man and then Mussolini the myth. Mussolini the man, there is no question he was obsessive and genuinely engaged in the minutiae of government. He was also really important politically in managing this big fractious coalition of the fascist regime that it did include traditional conservatives and Catholics. It also included more radical elements, and Mussolini was the one, the glue who held it all together. But I think for the endurance of the regime, it's really Mussolini, the myth, that is far more powerful. That in many ways, Italians come to identify more with Mussolini than with fascism. He is presented as a family man. He's also seen as a very masculine figure to aspire to. And he's seen as the embodiment of the regime itself, that he's always working for us. So that identification with Mussolini is really kind of the oxygen that keeps the whole thing running.
5: I'd like to move on next to how that experience of living under such a regime played out. But I want to stay with you for one moment, Joshua Sure. Moore, and ask you whether there were any moments early in Mussolini's rule when it seemed that he could have been defeated or diverted from where he was heading and the full transition kind of to authoritarianism could have been prevented. Was there something like that?
3: Right. There, and those critical moments actually end up cementing his dictatorial powers. So the most salient of these is the murder of Giacomo Matteotti, who was the leader of the Socialist Party and one of the few remaining in parliament vocal critics of fascism. There's also some evidence that he had incriminating documents about Mussolini's engagement in various corruption schemes and all kinds of fascist crimes. Anyway, he in 1925, he is abducted, actually in 1924, he's abducted off the streets of Rome, and there's a huge outcry. Mussolini's opponents say, well, it's clearly the fascists. At first, Mussolini says, I don't know anything about this. And this comes to a head where essentially everyone is going to pull the plug on Mussolini. All of his coalition partners are going to desert him. And he gives this famous speech at the beginning of 1925, essentially saying, maybe my guys did it, maybe they didn't. What are you going to do about it? There's only one person here who can solve this situation, who is able to bring order here. Are you going to let the left take care of this? Right? So all of those conservative politicians and the king himself fall back in line. At that point, they give him all of the reins of power. Immediately, there are laws passed to make the fascist party the only legal party in Italy that now have all these constraints on the press and so on. So it's that very moment of crisis where if people had pulled the plug, I think we would be having a different conversation. It's that moment where the dictatorship really begins.
5: And so living under that kind of regime, Aitana,
0: What would be the primary means Mussolini used to control people in Italy?
4: Well, once you are the only party, you've also kind of like eliminated all possibility of opposition, not just in parliament, which nominally still exists, but there's no trade unions. There's no kind of like alternative societies. Problem is, there's another big important institution. The Catholic Church has parishes, has youth organizations, has all of these kind of like alternative ways of socializing that the fascists cannot control, even though they would like to.
0: Maybe I'd like to talk about that, actually, because I'll come back to you, Joshua, and then Chaitana. What forms of resistance were possible in those early days when the regime was so entrenched? Was there anything possible? Was there a window available?
3: The kinds of everyday resistance that we see, we can describe often as being, shall we say, a-fascist rather than anti-fascist. They were very ordinary behaviors that were aimed at carving out space for one's sense of self, even. Yeah. If you worked in a factory, you took the long way around to go for your smoke break. You told jokes in private. There have been studies about working class communities under fascism that always considered themselves Reds, that they maintained a sense of a working class identity that was tied to the communist movement, the socialist movement, and stories that people were hiding red flags under their beds or circulating homespun leaflets. Those were small and rare, but they give a sense that people's identities were still very much rooted to locality, to family, to class, to the church, and not necessarily to the grand macroscopic identity that the regime was foisting on them.
0: Aitana, maybe you can pick up from there, just at the level of even families and local communities.
4: So imagine if you have kids, right? Mm-hmm. And are you going to send them to the fascist, the youth group? Or if you don't send them, then it marks them as kind of like being anti-fascist and you don't want to endanger them. So regardless of your religion, regardless of your position, maybe you would send them to the Catholic group instead, because that would be kind of like an alternative venue. And you're not going to say it, but you are going to create spaces where you feel comfortable. Of course, you keep the jokes for the private domain because you never know if someone's spying on you. So there's a going back into the domesticity. Mm-hmm. It's kind of like for Spain, when people think about the Francoist regime, they think that it's kind of like a long winter where people just retreated home and they weren't able to connect with others. And that's kind of like how it feels, that you just need to protect your private sphere.
0: Yeah. Going back to that list of stages that fascist regimes kind of unfold, the fourth stage of fascism is using power to dominate institutions. And I would like to come to you, Robert, to talk about the role of churches, just how social institutions like the church navigate this period.
6: Yeah. The first thing I would observe is that, you know, we tend to think of the church as a monolithic institution, and of course it's not. So often when we're talking about the church, we're really referring to the Vatican. But then there are also these, the associational social dimensions of that community. It's a faith community. They're voluntary associations. The question about how the regime and how the church navigate that relationship, I mean, some scholars have described it as an alliance, which I think goes too far. There is an affinity on many fundamental points, like demographic policy, family life. But to Aitana's point, if you are in fascist Italy, if you have an option to join the Catholic youth, the university student group in particular is one notable example. There was a real struggle over the control of Italian university organizations. This actually becomes one of those moments of rupture because it leads the Pope to publicly criticize and denounce the regime's attempt to control youth organizations at university. The net result of it is it was a compromise. Mm. These organizations could survive as separate entities, separate from the fascist organizations, but it's a compromise with a cost. And the cost is that those religious organizations are supposed to just focus on religious matters, matters of everyday faith. In other words, avoid politics. Now, in effect, what happened for many members of those organizations is a kind of inner exile. And while they're not overtly publicly anti-fascist, they nurture spaces quietly, privately, and not surprisingly, some of the future anti-fascist leadership will come from those youth circles.
0: the future of that anti-fascist leadership may well hold lessons for our own time. That was the first half of a panel about the rise of fascism in Italy under Benito Mussolini. It's the first in a 5-part series called How to Defeat Authoritarianism, recorded in July at the 2026 Stratford Festival in Ontario. This is Ideas. I'm Nala Ayed. The advancement of an authoritarian regime, like the fanning of a flame, requires oxygen.
6: What Mussolini has in the March on Rome is a story. It may be myth, but it's powerful.
3: He's seen as the embodiment of the regime itself. That identification with Mussolini is really the oxygen that keeps the whole thing running.
0: And yet, as history can attest, that oxygen, that fuel, can be diluted over time.
4: Mussolini also had to contend with other institutions and other sources of power. Any movement can fail at any stage.
0: I asked each of our panelists at our roundtable on Italian fascism for their view on the conditions that made the dismantling of Mussolini's regime possible, beginning with Robert Ventresca of York University.
5: Keeping in mind, of course, that each situation is unique, what is one thing you believe is indispensable to the beginning of a dismantling of an authoritarian regime?
6: Well, in the case of Mussolini, defeat in war, or the start of the defeat in war, there is a domestic Italian anti-fascist resistance and an armed resistance, and there's a protest that begins in 1943. But at the end of the day, in 1943, when Mussolini is exited from government, Allied forces have started to arrive in Italian soil. Yeah. And then German forces arrive in the other part of Italy. Italy really is sort of three Italies, is often described after 1943. Mm-hmm. And this is why, for some scholars, 1935, the beginning of the radicalization in the invasion of Ethiopia, on the surface, the regime is at the height of its popularity and power. But in fact, it begins to now draw itself closer to the German Nazi war orbit and isolate itself from other forces, and begins to suffer over time a series of defeats.
5: But what is at play there? Like, what is the process? Is it that they look weak to their own people, or is it that just de facto become weaker as an institution?
6: Well, I think to some extent it reveals the extent to which even military, his own military belief in the fascist project, so to speak, was thin or contested, obviously. Mm-hmm. That's a point of debate and research. But at the very least, I think it shows doubt, basic doubt in institutions and in powerful institutions that any regime needs in order to survive.
5: Yeah.
6: The police, the military, if they're doubting the project, which looked as if it were moving in a certain direction, but it's actually moving in the opposite direction and is now inviting the invasion, occupation, hunger, dislocation that starts to happen. And it's just a reminder that that's largely driven by external forces at that point.
3: Can I just add to that very quickly?
0: Yes. Joshua Arthurs from the University of Toronto.
3: People felt this close to home. Italy was bombed as early as 1940 by the Allies. Rationing was imposed and there were severe shortages on many occasions. People were sending their sons off to North Africa, to East Africa, to the Soviet Union.
5: Demoralizing.
3: And they weren't coming back.
5: Yeah.
3: So war really brought home on a visceral, experiential level what fascism was all about to people.
5: Yeah. Aitana, what is one precondition in your mind without which it would be impossible to escape the grip of authoritarianism?
4: So,
0: Aitana Ghia of York University.
4: Mussolini, since the invasion of Ethiopia and then supporting Franco in Spain and then becoming part of the Axis and then joining the Pact of Steel and then joining World War II, the whole idea was to resurrect an Italian empire. It is showing the greatness of the fascist man. And once you've built that and Mussolini make himself like the head of the Ministry of War, the Navy and everything, he's personally responsible for how the war effort is going. Ethiopia went reasonably well for the fascists, albeit it took longer than expected. In Spain, they had their first defeat. The thing is that those news didn't make it back to Italy, so it was not a first crack. And then Mussolini kind of like sent even more troops, even more war material in order to really show the power of the Italian army. But the Italian army was having problems all along. Mm-hmm. It had to be bailed out by the Nazis and that delayed Operation Barbarossa. So defeat, when you've said that you are building an empire and maintaining it, there's no way for the fascists to get out of it. So for me, I think the war weariness could have lasted longer had they been reasonably winning or performing. But under conditions of humiliating defeats, they couldn't just keep going.
5: Robert, do you want to add something?
6: Yeah, no, I think defeat. I think the point that then the myth is dispelled.
5: Yeah.
6: Right. On a daily level. But I just think also practically, tactically, right? There is a drain on resources. You begin to see some of the economic as well as social costs of war and the inability to sustain that over time. The only thing I would also add is it reminds us of that fifth stage about radicalization, right? It is radicalization. I think the fascists have those radical pretensions. Mm-hmm. But some have argued Italy doesn't actually achieve that fifth stage fully, perhaps largely because of the defeat that begins to experience in war.
5: In 1943, Joshua, the fascist Grand Council voted to remove Mussolini from power and hand rule back to the king. How did his former allies turn against him? What was the process there?
3: It was, as much as anything else, a kind of self-preservation instinct. So, as Robert mentioned, the Allies had already landed in Sicily, essentially had taken over much of Sicily and were moving towards the mainland. And the fascist inner circle tried to make the calculus that if they could somehow jettison Mussolini, then they could somehow steer Italy out of the war without having to suffer any consequences themselves, that they could pin the defeat on him, that hopefully both the Germans and the Allies would just leave Italy alone. And that maybe one of them could even come to power in some kind of moderated fascist regime. Yeah. That was never going to happen, and it didn't happen.
5: Yeah. In modern parlance, that would be like a decapitation.
3: Yes.
5: Yeah, of a regime. Yeah.
3: Exactly.
5: Yeah.
3: But even then, what they did was essentially a vote of non-confidence. And then it took the King of Italy to formally remove Mussolini as head of state, now that he saw essentially that his allies had deserted him.
5: And yet, that was not the end of Mussolini.
3: No.
5: It was two more years before it really was the end of Mussolini. How did he come back? How did he re-entrench his power, given everything we've just talked about?
3: So he's removed from power, and there is a 45-day period where essentially people are trying to figure out what is happening next. There are anti-fascists coming out of the woodwork, and there are fascist loyalists who've not given up on Mussolini. Mm-hmm. The Germans are essentially plotting for what comes next, and the Italian government is trying to exit the war through some kind of armistice. On September 8th, 1943, they announce an armistice with the Allies. At that moment, the Germans, who've already been trickling down into Italy, seize most of the country and find Mussolini, who's been imprisoned in a kind of ski lodge up in the mountains. And there's this daring prison raid, and they break him out, and they install him as their puppet in the regions of northern Italy that are under German control. At that point, Mussolini really is a broken man. He is a figurehead for the Nazi occupation. He commands the loyalties of the hardcore fascists who never abandoned him. They do horrific things. They commit vicious crimes against civilian populations. This is the moment where the Holocaust in Italy essentially ramps up, where the fascist loyalists assist the Germans in rounding up Italian Jews and sending them off to camps. So it is a really brutal period, 1943 to 1945, what Italians now call the Civil War. And Mussolini is essentially there to give a local face to the German occupation.
5: I'm curious how the resistance evolved in that period. What kind of resistance was even possible given the circumstances that Joshua just outlined? Robert, do you have an idea?
6: Yeah, my mind immediately goes to, again, two faces of the resistance. There is armed resistance, right? There are armed resistance and a fairly well-organized armed resistance of various factions. I think probably the most militant and the most successful and the most organized were communist and socialist partisan movements. They were also Catholic and other groups who conducted and organized an armed resistance. But there was also, by 1943-44, a political layer to that. And there were six prominent fascist parties that came together, can be called the Committee for National Liberation, but effectively begin to sort of coordinate and organize both the activities of the resistance, cooperation with Allied command where possible, and then they begin to start to think about governing. Right? The war is not yet over, but they begin to organize and they begin to imagine the political reality to come. But that's already in 1944. Mm. And so it's both armed resistance and coordination of an armed resistance, but it's also beginning to think about the political order to come, which was to be led by Italians.
0: I'm really curious about that process of what it is that allows people's imaginations to be altered in thinking about a fascist regime or authoritarian regime when they see people with guns basically resisting, you know, the rule. Aitana, I'm just curious how you think armed resistance changes the way people think about this regime that they had, the myth of the regime that they had believed in.
4: So I think it's complicated. Mm. Because on the one hand, the myth of the regime has permeated significant parts of the society, yeah. And especially this personalization, the cult of personality built over Mussolini. So acknowledging that you were wrong on that and trying to find other loyalties is always kind of like a period of mourning. It's difficult. Mm. You always have like other alternatives, like especially the Catholic Church. And then you have these kind of like left-wing alternatives that start emerging, but people were already kind of like having sensibilities in that direction, and then they make kind of like an appearance. Yeah. But I think the armed resistance, it's very easy to romanticize it. Mm-hmm. But it was hard for the people doing it, and it was hard for the civilians, because the Nazis, when they occupied Italy, they killed 10 civilians for every Nazi that was murdered. So sometimes the resistance killed 3 Nazis in a town, then the Nazis came back and killed 30 or wow. more people from the same town that were completely civilians, innocent, that they were paying in place of the partisans. So in a sense, it's kind of like, you know, they are doing the right thing, at the same time, you are paying the consequences. So a lot of people wanted to be left alone from the fascists, left alone from the Nazis, left alone from the partisans, and they wanted the whole thing over. But it's not so easy. That's why I said that it was a complex
0: very complicated.
4: Answer.
0: Yeah. Mm-hmm. We're galloping, of course, through all this history, but we do have to quickly get to the point where in 1945, Mussolini was executed by a partisan firing squad, and then he was transported to Milan and hung upside down in a public square. What is the political significance of such a graphic end, Robert?
6: Practical significance, he's gone. and gone at the hands, at least as the story was told, of Italians, right? Not an Allied military right. tribunal, yeah. but Italians. In summary justice, it was done. The symbolic significance, he comes back to a square, Piazzale Loreto, origins of the movement itself. I think a year before, fascist loyalists had executed partisans. And again, it's a very macabre scene. But I think we have to tell that story. You know, the bodies of these partisans were hung up in the square for public display. So there's profound symbolic significance to returning Mussolini's body, hanging it up in the square. Mm-hmm. It's then taken down, it's desecrated, I think is the only way we could describe what happens. A lot of popular fury is the story. And again, there's also mythology, right, built up around Mussolini's end. But there's an unmistakable sense that the symbolism here is that this is the work of the Italian people, or it's an act on behalf of the Italian people who have dealt with their dictator on their own terms. The reality is more complex than that, but there is profound symbolism in that moment. But I think symbolism that has a practical consequence.
0: Sure. Mm-hmm. Yeah, and actually, I'm curious about that because one can imagine how this is kind of every authoritarian's nightmare. And we've seen more recent examples, very macabre scenes, you know, whether it's Libya or other places. And I'm curious just what effect that kind of graphic end might have on other authoritarians who are operating at the same time, leaders of that era, Hitler and et al. Joshua?
3: Well, Hitler very much said, I don't want to meet the same end as Mussolini. I don't want to be glib about this, but took matters into his own hands. This becomes a kind of visual trope of the ends of regimes, right? Whether it's, and this was the case in 1943, it was statues. They didn't get their hands on the man. So it was the symbolic remnants of the regime at that point. And then it takes till 1945 to get their hands on the man himself. And to Robert's point about this being what Italians are actually achieving, it's also a confirmation that he's really gone, right? That we have the body now. Yeah. And also that it is removing this godlike figure from his pedestal, that this is a kind of human humiliation. You know, I think about when the scenes of Saddam Hussein when he was captured. Right. Mm-hmm. And it was very important to parade around Saddam Hussein with, you know, an overgrown beard and sort of shrunken and disheveled. And I think those optics are really important for understanding how the cult of personality is dismantled.
0: Yeah. Aitana, how does that look from the rest of Europe at the time?
4: So hanging him upside down is kind of like a sign of infamy. It's a long tradition. It's not even deserving to be hanged in the proper position. Mm. And the idea, I think, not all tyrants have the same fate as Mussolini and Hitler, unfortunately. And I wish it was more of a deterrent. If you go that way, you may end up like Mussolini, but you also may end up like Franco or Pinochet.
0: Right.
4: So Francisco Franco, the dictator of Spain in 30 years, he died peacefully in bed. He decided the very day that he was going to be disconnected from a machine where he was artificially kept alive so that he could die on the November 20th, the same day that the fascist leader of Spain had died, so that he could kind of like reclaim the memory of the other person. So dying in bed means that you are not guilty. You've kind of like did your service. You are the savior of the country. And the memory of your time in office or your regime is more easily recuperated. You also kind of like decide that you are going to have this vainglorious tomb in the Valley of the

0: November in that basilica. Mm-hmm. This is why Hitler doesn't have a tombstone, so that neo-Nazis don't have a place to gather. So the way a dictator dies, it also has an influence on how much they can be revived.
1: Right. Just kind of to end off here, picking up from Aitana's point, Robert, the way in which a dictator dies has a huge influence also on what unfolds afterwards, what kind of system is possible and how it could be implemented, what flavor it is. You've written a book on the first democratic election in Italy. What's it called?
2: A few years ago, From Fascism to Democracy.
1: What's a key lesson that you think that election, that first election after Mussolini holds about how to move from authoritarianism to democracy?
2: One lesson.
1: Just okay. One.
2: It's a successful transition. It's a successful democratic transition, right? Italians go to vote. There's a vote in 1946, a referendum where women in Italy vote for the very first time. That's the election that chooses the republic over the monarchy, just barely. That election chooses a constituent assembly, which writes a new constitution. That new constitution sort of gets, if you will, kicked off in 1948 with the parliamentary election. Mass mobilization, significant turnout for a country that had known decades of dictatorship and even pre-fascist history, disengagement with the political system. Now you get this real significant degree of participation. But if I had to pick one thing, I would say that there is limited reckoning with fascism. Because in some senses, yes, Mussolini's end is dramatic and final. You know, his very body is desacralized, right? The body that had been used to build up the myth of fascism. But there isn't a full reckoning with Italy's wartime record, right? There is no Italian Nuremberg. Yeah. There are trials of mainly German officials in Italy. There are some prominent fascists who are tried. But by and large, what there is between 1944, there's a brief purge of institutions, which just means people are removed from the judiciary and so forth. There's an amnesty that follows in 1946. So there hasn't really been, and there wasn't even in that time, a full reckoning. What there was a myth, yeah. Really two myths I'd leave you with, which is the myth of Italy as an anti-fascist nation, born of that anti-fascist coalition, that suddenly Italy was a nation of anti-fascists, which in a way is a very convenient way of forgetting the 20 years preceding. But there's also a second myth.
1: Everybody was part of the resistance.
2: We're all resistors, a nation of resistors, yeah. Right? Which of course wasn't true. The resistance was always the work of a minority, even the armed resistance. The second part of it, it's a corollary, is the myth of Italiani brava gente. Italians are good people. We see this myth even in the story of rescue of Jews during the Holocaust, for example. In that myth, fascist crimes, domestic and global, are forgotten, underestimated. Does that hurt Italy's post-war democracy? I argue that it does. Mm-hmm. And one of its consistent issues has been, for example, trying to find a way towards stability, which is, it continues to elude.
1: It's a project that's
2: project continues. Work in progress, yeah.
1: Joshua, you were nodding. Just if you could address just how that end affects the transition to democracy.
3: I very much share Robert's take that there is this spectacular moment. There are new myths created to replace the fascist myth, and that proves to be successful. It is not eternally successful. And frankly, much of contemporary Italian politics are the result of those processes of forgetting and myth-making that the current Italian government under Giorgia Meloni is essentially the successor party to the fascist party, and that its appeal to its base is a sense of grievance that fascists had been excluded from the nation after the war. That if you say we were all anti-fascists, what happens to the true believers, to those who felt a commitment to those ideals? They're essentially treated as illegitimate presences in the nation. Mm-hmm. And so what we're contending with in Italy, and obviously we see this on a global scale now too, is a sort of a return of repressed identities that after 1945 were understood to be illegitimate, but now are returning in full force.
1: To that point that you and Robert made, we still see the persistence of fascist ideologies, not just in Italy, but around the world. Is there, this is how I was kind of thinking about it, is there still maybe one more elusive stage that would have been necessary to truly defeat not just Mussolini, but fascism itself? Aitana?
0: Well, the problem you have once the fascist regimes are over is that Dina,

0: Nazification was perceived to be like an outside imposition by the American occupation in Germany. So the Germans themselves, when they were forced to go to a movie theater and watch reels of concentration camps, death camps, a lot of people closed their eyes. They refused to understand what they had done. And at some point in 1949, Adenauer, the chancellor at the time, abandoned the whole denazification process and said, it's hurting Germany, it's not allowing us to rebuild. And in the context of the Cold War, it's better to have a strong West Germany than no Germany at all. So the Americans went along with it. So there was no reckoning with Nazism for many years. True that the new German constitution does prohibit it, kind of like symbolism and affiliation to any neo-Nazi organization. So all the neo-Nazi propaganda for the longest time was published in Spain because it was illegal to have it done in Germany. So and in Germany, they can ban anti-democratic parties even before they take root because they learn from the five stages of fascism. So the moment that you create a fascist party, we are not going to allow you to take root. We are going to illegalize you. So in Germany, they do some certain things that they learn from their past. But I would say that it's... I lost my train of thought. Sorry.
1: It's okay. But it's a good segue, actually, because I know historians are generally reluctant to apply the knowledge to the current moment. But I do want to ask you, and it's kind of a lightning round, what you think might be, you know, we've signaled a couple of examples along the way, but if you had to choose the most important lesson that this chapter that we've been discussing holds for defeating contemporary authoritarian leaders, what that would be? I'll start with you, Robert.
2: Defend your social institutions. Two are represented on this stage I can think of, the press, universities, their autonomy, their capacity to be a space for critical thinking, for dissent, absolutely critical. So defend your social institutions.
1: Thank you. Aitana.
0: Well, I think the most important lesson is to understand that fascism can be defeated before it takes root. If you see the signs, and part of it is that the elites that open the door to fascism, those are the elites that have to be held accountable before they decide to open the door for fascists to come in. Mm. So I would say that there were two moments in the Italian case, like the March of Rome and the Matteotti affair, where things could have turned differently. Mm. And understanding that gives you an idea of what is our Matteotti affair today? Mm. What would be our Reichstag fire today? It's understanding moments when the unthinkable happened. You need to have a clear head and decide not to give too much power to a tyrant and the executive. You can do it, but it's hard to see the signs. The other thing, if I can do a second
1: Please,
0: one,
1: go ahead.
0: Would be defend institutions. Institutions do not defend themselves. Mm. Institutions are way weaker than we think they are, including the CBC, which will be the one that in Canada right now, I would say, it's the most important institution to defend. And that's on all of us. If we expect somebody else to fight tyrannical proto-tyrants, we are going to end up with one. Because it is all of us, the ones that could defend institutions, the one that could prevent those parties to opening the door to a tyrant or to a fascist party. So I would say that we in Canada are in a good place to think and to observe and not to follow, for instance, the route of Orbán in Hungary or what is happening right now in the States. So it's doable, but we need to pitch in.
1: Thank you very much.
3: I echo my colleagues, but I would also add, don't believe the lies. Don't believe the spectacle. That the reason why the March on Rome succeeded or the Matteotti affair did not end the regime was because enough people believed the facade that was erected by Mussolini and the fascists. And then they were able to cultivate this aura of invincibility, this of monolithic unity. And yet, as we've seen by talking about their history, the whole regime was a disaster, right? They led Italy into a war that it was not prepared for, and they devastated their own country. They did not achieve the fascist revolution. They murdered people. They destroyed institutions. And that was because of failures that were inherent to fascism and are inherent to authoritarianism. And so we're now living in our own age where information is contested, where truth is contested, and I think it's really incumbent on us as democratic citizens to challenge the myths that are erected around political movements and call them out.
1: Joshua, Aitana, and Robert, thank you so much for your insights.
3: Thank you.
1: Really appreciate it. Thank you very much.
4: The first episode in our 5-part series on how to defeat authoritarianism. The topic of our discussion was Benito Mussolini's Italy. Thank you to our guests, Joshua Arthurs, an associate professor in the Faculty of Information and the Department of Italian, Spanish, Portuguese, and Latin American Studies at the University of Toronto, Robert Ventresca, president of King's University College at Western University and a historian of 20th century Europe, and Aitana Ghia, the Mackenzie Papineau Memorial Chair in Modern Spanish History at York University, Toronto, Canada. Thanks also to the staff at the Stratford Festival. Pauline Holdsworth is the producer of Ideas at Stratford. Technical production, Harper Charlton and Danielle Duval. Editing by Annie Bender. Lisa Ayuso is Ideas' web producer. Senior producer is Nicola Lukšić. Greg Kelly is the executive producer of Ideas, and I'm Nala Ayed.
5: And just after 10 a.m., the South Tower of the World Trade Center collapsed and vanished in a cloud of dust.
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8: My name is Siaya, and I live in the most beautiful place on Earth. 7 months ago, I blew up my life, and a lot has shifted since then. 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Welcome to Ice Cove.
9: Where are the penguins?
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11: This is World Report. Good morning. I'm Marcia Young. Canada's new retaliatory tariffs on hundreds of U.S. products are now in effect. The dollar-for-dollar levies apply to about $28 billion worth of U.S. goods. Those levies range between 15 and 50%. It is Ottawa's latest move in the trade war with U.S. President Donald Trump. As the CBC's Eli Glasner tells us, Canadian companies open for business with worries about the ripple effects of the counter-tariffs.
12: This is a Hibsch, and in my opinion, it's the best top-loading washing machine on the planet.
13: In Smith Falls, Ontario, Corey McMullen sells a lot of this particular brand of washing machines. But with a 25% counter-tariff, the Wisconsin-made washers just got more expensive.
14: Because they have nowhere else to disperse the cost of the tariffs and it's made in the USA, they will probably go up $300 to $400 per unit.
13: Even though some major product categories, such as smartphones or sports equipment, are facing tariffs as high as 50%, if they're not made in America, tariffs don't apply. So if you're picking up, let's say, toilet paper, pay attention to where it comes from. Where it gets complicated is when it comes to products with American components. Many craft breweries don't sell to the States, but they get their pre-shaped cans there.
9: I mean, we don't know how long this will last, but it's gonna affect everyone.
13: Margarita Sidorova is the founder of the Canadian Cosmetic Cluster. Many of the Canadian businesses she works with import everything from carrier oils to cardboard packaging. She says tariffs on American components couldn't come at a worse time.
9: And this is really sad because we're going into the season. Typically, October to January is during the holiday rush is when a lot of people make almost half of their money.
13: Although Sidorova says the upside is a wake-up call on U.S. dependence as companies forge fresh ties in international markets. Eli Glasner, CBC News, Toronto.
11: Today, the United Kingdom is expected to announce a trade ban on Israeli goods in the occupied West Bank. The new sanctions are in response to Israel's plans to expand settlements in the territory. The settlements are illegal under international law. Mike Huckabee is the U.S. ambassador to Israel. He tells the BBC this trade ban likely will not have the effect Britain hopes.
15: 25% of the medicines that are purchased in the UK are manufactured in Israel. So where will you replace those? And I guess a big question is, why put this kind of pressure on Israel? Is the UK also putting the same kind of very strong sanction on North Korea, on China, on Russia?
11: Israel recently announced plans to move ahead with settlement expansions in the E1 area of East Jerusalem. Canada is one of several countries condemning the plan. Ottawa is signing on to a joint statement that says the plan undermines the prospect of a two-state solution with Palestinians. Australia has announced new rules to rein in social media algorithms.
16: This is not about giving government control. It's about giving people control. It's about putting choice back into the hands of Australians online.
11: Australian Prime Minister Anthony Albanese laying out the plan earlier today. It would allow social media users to select the content that pops up on their feeds. Under the new laws, platforms would have to let users know that they can opt out of any content recommended by algorithms.
16: It gives users choice, and it will hold the big tech companies responsible for inaction. If they don't follow our laws, they will face significant penalties of more than $100 million.
11: The European Union initiated a similar law in 2024, but the rollout was rocky, with regulators saying social media platforms were not making opting out easy for enough users. NDP leader Avi Lewis and his MPs are meeting in Toronto today. New Democrats are in a tough spot, both politically and financially. The party is still recovering from its worst election loss last year. Their newly minted leader, Avi Lewis, does not have a seat in the House of Commons, and the party keeps shrinking. But as David Thurton reports, it wants to rebuild in Toronto.
17: We are back.
18: In a social media video, NDP leader Avi Lewis says there's reason for his party to hope. New Democrats are still rebuilding from their worst general election loss more than a year ago.
17: We have heard from so many people at the door that while they may have voted Carney this time or last time out of fear of Trump and the whole trade war situation, they did not vote for buying the oil industry a new pipeline with our money in a year when they're expected to make up to $100 billion in wartime profits.
18: Lewis, who only became NDP leader in March, doesn't have a seat in Parliament. One senior party source not authorized to speak publicly said he could run for one in Toronto. In last week's by-election, the party tripled its vote share in the riding of Beaches East York compared to 2025. Because of this, the party believes one path back for the NDP is in Canada's biggest city.
19: The ground organizing muscle that they were able to demonstrate in Beaches East York is significant. It's important.
18: According to NDP strategist Jordan Leichnitz, the Toronto by-election result could be a positive sign for the New Democrats. Also, Lewis's campaign strategy can mobilize and excite supporters.
19: And the fact that they were able to sort of prove on the ground the thesis that there are some progressive voters who voted Liberal who are now willing to come home under Lewis's leadership, that's important.
18: The party can't claim the same success in two other by-elections. In Vancouver, the NDP placed fourth behind the Greens, and in Quebec, the party's vote share did not grow. Still, in Toronto, the party is hoping to build on growing momentum to help turn around their dismal political fortunes. David Thornton, CBC News, Ottawa.
11: A new mine being built in northern Saskatchewan promises to make Canada the world's largest exporter of uranium. It's being built on Treaty 8 land. And as Helena Mihalik reports, some Indigenous young people are getting ready for life-changing economic and environmental change.
20: These big corporations are working just in our backyard.
21: Grade 12 student Landon Moise is looking toward graduation. His cohort now has the option to work in a uranium mine being constructed just north of their community. NextGen's Rook One mine is being built on the traditional territory of the Dene, Cree, and Métis people. The mine is expected to generate nearly 500 full-time jobs. NextGen says 75% of those will go to Indigenous people. Clearwater River Dene school teacher Paul Haynes says it's great that students are already signing contracts for after graduation, but he worries about how this impacts the land and traditional food sources.
22: It affects how you hunt or how you trap.
21: However, NextGen CEO Lee Currier says rigorous environmental protocol is followed daily, relating to wildlife, air quality, and water. The mine broke ground in August, and construction is set to be complete in 4 years. Helena Mihalik, CBC News, Clearwater River, Dene Nation.
11: Placentia Bay, Newfoundland, sits adjacent to a mega oil work site. Just 1 year ago, it was an ocean dead zone, but thanks to an artificial reef or reef balls, scientists say the ecosystem is thriving. The CBC's Leila Beaudoin has more.
23: Dumping concrete reef balls into Placentia Bay off the coast of Newfoundland, fisheries technologist Mark Santos didn't know what would happen.
24: Like, if you're a concrete person, you're like, who made these? This is horrible.
23: About waist high, as round as a clothes dryer, the cement-based balls are full of nooks and crannies.
24: It looks ugly.
23: Standing on the wharf, Santos rubs his hand on two that haven't been launched. Rough and bumpy, ocean scientists use reef balls to mimic what's been destroyed. Marine habitats like coral reefs. 285 were placed on the seafloor to remediate a dead zone in the bay that's been dredged for offshore oil made from cement that allows sunlight to penetrate.
24: Nature will find a way. We just got to give it a chance.
23: Through the lens of an underwater camera, the researchers watched as algae carpeted the concrete. Sea stars, sea urchins, fish, and lobsters followed.
25: Super, super cool.
23: Looking out at the sea, Bethany Randall, an engineer on the team, says the conservation work is what she dreamed about as a kid.
25: We actually get to show that to everybody to see, look, we're doing something good and there's new habitat growing here.
23: In a place that a year ago looked more like an underwater desert, now a marine ecosystem back to life. Leila Beaudoin, CBC News, St. John's.
11: That is the latest national and international news from World Report. 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All on our main page. I'm Marcia Young.
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27: It does not appear that there's any kind of an effort up there yet. Now remember, Oh my God.
28: That looks like a second plane.
27: I did not see a plane go in. That just exploded.
28: We just saw another plane coming in from the side.
29: Jamie, I need you to stop for a second. There has just been a huge explosion. We can see a billowing smoke rising. And I'll tell you that I can't see that second tower.
30: So they seem to have the problem at the North Tower, Peter.
31: Let's look at the North Tower.
30: North Tower
31: quickly,
30: seems
31: quickly.
30: To be coming down.
31: Oh, my God.
30: The second tower.
26: This week will mark 25 years since the terrorist attacks on the World Trade Center and the Pentagon on September 11th, 2001. Those attacks by Al-Qaeda killed nearly 3,000 people.
31: It's hard to put it into words, and maybe one doesn't need to.
26: What followed that tragedy was the War on Terror, a series of foreign wars and domestic security measures. The invasions of Afghanistan and Iraq led to hundreds of thousands of deaths, detention and torture at the Guantanamo Bay and Abu Ghraib prisons, and a mass surveillance system designed to go after any perceived threat on American soil. Spencer Ackerman is a national security reporter who has spent pretty much his entire career covering the aftermath of 9/11, and 5 years ago he released his book, Reign of Terror, How the 9/11 Era Destabilized America and Produced Trump. He joins us to talk about how 9/11 and the War on Terror shaped U.S. politics over the last quarter century and how it continues today with ever-broadening implications. Spencer, it is a real pleasure to have you on the show. Thank you for making the time.
0: Thank you very much, Jamie. I appreciate in this time of binational tension, you having an American on your show. Hopefully this can convince everyone that we're not, in fact, enemies.
26: Yeah, everything's cool now. We're good. Okay, so for those of us that vividly remember that day, I think it can be hard to believe that September 11th, 2001 was 25 years ago. Those images have been kind of imprinted on people. Not just the planes hitting the Twin Towers, but the office workers jumping from the burning towers to their deaths, the firefighters and survivors all covered in debris, the clouds of dust that were proven to be extremely harmful in the years following. Just could you talk to me about how, in the aftermath of September 11th, those images were discussed and also politicized in a way that kind of set the stage for everything that would follow after?
0: It's important to remember at the outset that very few Americans had any experience of watching one of their cities come under an airstrike. And as many thousands of airstrikes that America would inflict around the world in the subsequent 25 years would attest, when it's happening to you, when it's visible to you, the trauma really lingers. The fear, the horror, the sense of uncertainty is an epical, life-changing event. And that horror, that sense of violation, was very deliberately used by the architects of the War on Terror to manufacture consent for the bloodletting that was to follow. They were used to stoke feelings of bloodlust.
1: What we have to do is take down those networks of terrorist organizations. And as I say, I think this is going to be a struggle that the United States is going to be involved in for the foreseeable future. There's not going to be an end date when I'm going to say there, it's all over with.
0: They were used to encourage a sense of violated innocence, of righteous victimhood that could be used to encourage the most violent, the most aggressive, the most open-ended, the most resource-intensive war possible, predicated theoretically on adjudicating and responding to and, you know, preventing future such attacks.
2: Since September 11th, extremists using knapsacks, passenger cars, trains have killed hundreds more in places like Spain. We've witnessed the horror of terrorists taking Russian children hostages, resulting in the death of hundreds of children. I don't suppose there's a mother or father in America or anywhere in the world who dropped a child off for the first day of school who did not wonder, could that happen to them? The answer is it could, which is why it is so important that in the global war on terror, we recognize that we have to fight this battle where the terrorists are.
0: We note with horror, 25 years later, the report from the Costs of War Project from Brown University a few years ago that took a look at, from an epidemiological sense, so looking not only at the direct casualties that the U.S. caused, in the War on Terror, that is to say, people the United States killed, but also the rippling epidemiological consequences that comes from the destruction of public health systems and so on. And that totaled the dead at between 4.5 and 4.7 million people. While we remember justly the 3,000 lives taken by Al-Qaeda on 9/11, we have to keep in mind the staggering number, exponentially more, that America took in the name of avenging 9/11.
26: And I mean, people will remember, I think, that very famous speech that Bush gave on September 20th, right? Where he declares the war on terror.
3: Americans have many questions tonight. Americans are asking, who attacked our country? The evidence we have gathered all points to a collection of loosely affiliated terrorist organizations known as Al-Qaeda.
26: But he also says,
3: our war on terror begins with Al-Qaeda, but it does not end there. It will not end until every terrorist group of global reach has been found, stopped, and defeated.
26: Talk to me a little bit more about why, like, by going after not just the people directly involved with the September 11th attacks or Al-Qaeda and Osama bin Laden, but this broader target, what does his administration set out to do, essentially?
0: They set out to use 9/11 as a justification for the expansion of American military power and ultimately hegemony over the Middle East on the presumption, and really around the world, but focusing primarily on the Middle East, South Asia, the Muslim world, by taking the interpretation that 9/11 happened not because of the extractive and exploitative strategies that the United States had employed in the Muslim world, but instead a dangerous and provocative insufficiency of American military power that the war on terror would instead showcase, implement, and institutionalize.
26: In that address, Bush justifies the invasion of Afghanistan, not because of Al-Qaeda's support for the Taliban, but also by framing it as a liberatory war for the people of Afghanistan, who he describes as brutalized and starved under Taliban rule. He says women are unable to go to school, that people could be jailed for owning a television. And he describes it as like Al-Qaeda's vision for the world.
3: Americans are asking, why do they hate us? They hate our freedoms, our freedom of religion, our freedom of speech, our freedom to vote and assemble and disagree with each other. These terrorists kill not merely to end lives, but to disrupt and end a way of life.
26: This framing of the war being between, I guess, like our way of life and theirs, what does it do for the U.S.'s sense of purpose, right, in the world from that point on, you think?
0: What it does is it provides a liberal veneer on the unchecked use of violence as the primary organizing principle of American foreign policy.
3: On my orders, the United States military has begun strikes against Al-Qaeda terrorist training camps and military installations of the Taliban regime in Afghanistan. On my orders, coalition forces have begun striking selected targets of military importance to undermine Saddam Hussein's ability to wage war.
0: Much like previous liberal empires, previous iterations of American foreign policy in the years after World War II, it's meant to put a human face on an inhuman action. It's meant to seem like the war on terror is a liberating force and not an occupying force. It's a lie.
26: There was a fair amount of buy-in from the American public and the U.S. allies for the war in Afghanistan, Canada being one of them. But then, of course, came the invasion of Iraq in 2003. The administration worked hard to push the narrative that there was a link between Saddam Hussein and Al-Qaeda and that Hussein had weapons of mass destruction, which, of course, was not true.
3: Oh, the reason I keep insisting that
4: there was a relationship between Iraq and Saddam and al-Qaeda because there was a relationship between Iraq and al-Qaeda.
5: Simply stated, there is no doubt that Saddam Hussein now has weapons of mass destruction.
6: Indeed, the facts and Iraq's behavior show that Saddam Hussein and his regime are concealing their efforts to produce more weapons of mass destruction.
26: In the years since, these wars in the Middle East, particularly the war in Iraq, have been credited with contributing to the rise of even more Islamic extremism, especially the rise of ISIS. You know, as someone who was covering these wars up close and having been to the region as part of your reporting, can you just paint a picture for me of what you think happened on the ground that actually led to the proliferation of terror rather than the eradication of it?
0: I'd be happy to do that, but I want to challenge an aspect of your premise.
26: Sure.
0: The war on terror did not emerge from popular demand. The war on terror, especially in its coalescence in the weeks and months after 9/11, was something that we would understand today as a cancel culture. It was a very censorious climate. In some ways, it remains that way. You can see the fissures today when people try historicize 9/11, but especially then. I want to point to a really important example. Susan Sontag, one of the most important American public intellectuals of the late 20th century, I think like 2 weeks or so after 9/11, she published a very short commentary in the New Yorker magazine that simply asked Americans to understand 9/11 as situated within a historical context of American policy in the Middle East. She didn't come within spitting distance, right, of saying that 9/11 was deserved in any possible way. She was very gingerly, in an already censorious climate, trying to articulate how 9/11 happened, how there was an understandability to this atrocity. And because of the implication that it would happen again unless America changed its policies, she was driven from public life. That was a completely unacceptable perspective to express after 9/11. She's hardly the only example of that happening in mass media. What that led to was a narrowing of the respectable and showcased interpretations of 9/11 that were constrained only on the question of adjudicating how much war was desirable and was necessary, but never that an alternative response to 9/11 was possible. Now, to answer your question, I've been on the ground throughout the, you know, Iraq and Afghanistan wars. I certainly, you know, didn't spend nearly as much time in either place as many of my colleagues have, but I did see what the wars were with my own eyes on multiple occasions in both places. And it was scenes of horror, scenes in which when you talk to the people who were simply trying to survive the war, the deep anxieties, pressures, and impossible circumstances of life under occupation and life under perpetual wartime put both civilians and often soldiers in impossible situations in which no victories were possible, but imperial policing would persist nevertheless. You could possibly prevail in skirmishes with so-called insurgents, a term that flattens a wide variety of perspectives on why people resisted the United States, that range from being an active member of an al-Qaeda affiliate or a Taliban affiliate to simply wishing to defend your life, your home, and your family from a foreign invader. But outside of that, you could, especially when you saw, as I did, the prisons. So I've been to Guantanamo Bay, but I've also been to the prison, first known simply as Bagram because it was on the Bagram airfield in Afghanistan, but then kind of cleaned up post Abu Ghraib as the detention facility at Parwan. It was still nevertheless in the same place. And also at a U.S.-sponsored police station in West Baghdad. And these places were teeming with people in really kind of frighteningly, I would just simply say, inhuman conditions, the overcrowding, but also the inability to know when you would get out, how you could even get out of a foreigner's prison in which you were presumed to have no rights and no remedies would be available except the prerogative of the occupier.
7: They knew we'd be upset if they disrespected the Quran, so they'd throw it in the toilet. I spent almost a year here. It was a scary place. Bagram was a place of utter cruelty and barbarism.
8: My legs are still weak and in pain. They yanked my private parts with a cable. I was bleeding from it for almost 6 years. No matter how many times we said we didn't do the crime, they would torture until the prisoners said yes.
9: American girls would come dressed in bikinis to take us to the toilet. They made us watch sexually explicit films and we weren't allowed to look away. We were sleepless. Our interrogations were almost 10 to 12 hours.
0: Now, I think it's no accident that a whole lot of people who ended up joining al-Qaeda or joining ISIS, starting from the OG al-Qaeda second in command, Ayman al-Zawahiri, to the first leader of ISIS, al-Baghdadi, to the current president of Syria, Ahmed al-Shara, all of them spent extensive time in either American detention camps in the sense of the latter two, or the prisons filled with torture of U.S. allies in Egypt and Jordan. There is a really direct pipeline. This won't happen for everyone, but the experience of being imprisoned really has a very often radicalizing effect on people, and it's. Not to excuse it, but it's not surprising that you would see such formerly detained and tortured people in that leadership cohort.
26: And of course, the war on terror was carried out domestically too, right? It's also in that same speech that Bush gave on September 20th.
10: These efforts must be coordinated at the highest level. So tonight I announced the creation of a cabinet-level position reporting directly to me. The Office of Homeland Security.
26: By January 2003, the Department of Homeland Security is launched. And it was this massive reorganization of government with the primary goal of preventing terrorist attacks in the U.S. And now the DHS is far more focused on immigration enforcement, which I want to talk to you about. But at the outset, how did the Department of Homeland Security establish widespread practices of surveillance in the name of counterterrorism?
0: So oftentimes with ICE running amok and kidnapping our neighbors and killing people in the streets, there's often a kind of interpretation that this is the war on terror coming home. This is wrong. The war on terror was always home.
26: That was part of my conversation with Spencer Ackerman, author of Reign of Terror, How the 9/11 Era Destabilized America and Produced Trump. If you want to listen to the full episode, you can find Front Burner wherever you get your podcasts or on YouTube. I'm Jamie Poisson. Thank you so much for listening.

0: This is CBC News. Good morning, it is 5:30. I'm Sean Lyons with your CBC News from Montreal. A trade war between Canada and the United States continues to escalate. Several developments in the last several hours. First up, Canada hitting back overnight, imposing its own counter tariffs on some $28 billion worth of American goods. Retaliation for the 50% tariffs the U.S. imposed last month. Eli Glasner has that story.
1: Even though some major product categories, such as smartphones or sports equipment, are facing tariffs as high as 50%, if they're not made in America, tariffs don't apply. Where it gets complicated is when it comes to products with American components. Many craft breweries don't sell to the States, but they get their pre-shaped cans there.
2: It's gonna affect everyone.
1: Margarita Sidorova is the founder of the Canadian Cosmetic Cluster. Many of the Canadian businesses she works with import everything from carrier oils to cardboard packaging. She says tariffs on American components couldn't come at a worse time.
2: This is really sad because typically October to January is during the holiday rush is when a lot of people make almost half of their money.
1: Although Sidorova says the upside is a wake-up call on U.S. dependence as companies forge fresh ties in international markets. Eli Glasner, CBC News, Toronto.
0: Meanwhile, Quebec is implementing a series of measures to protect the economy here and boost local businesses as the Canada-U.S. trade war continues. Christine Fréchette stepped away from the campaign trail last night to convene a special cabinet meeting. They adopted a series of measures aimed at promoting a buy local strategy for the government. They include reserving public contracts to companies with what they describe as establishments in Quebec or Canada. There will also be local sourcing requirements for companies doing business with the government and extra compensation for those who have what is described as Quebec or Canadian value-added content. Many of the other main party leaders did take part in a conference call with Fréchette after the cabinet meeting yesterday evening. They continue to express skepticism, though, over the entire exercise. You can expect all that to be discussed on the campaign trail, which kicks into its 13th day a little later this morning. Now, U.S. President Donald Trump is turning his attention to a Montreal-based Bombardier as well. It also has significant footprint in the United States, does Bombardier. Catherine Cunningham reporting on Trump's latest threat as well as the reaction.
3: Bombardier, a major Canadian company, on notice. Amid an escalating trade war, U.S. President Donald Trump taking aim at the Quebec-based jet maker. No more selling Bombardier in the United States, he wrote. If they want our market, they must build here and stop treating America like a piggy bank. The White House has not provided further information. The threat, one of many in the last several days in the lead-up to Canada imposing new counter-tariffs, including a vague threat calling Canada's exchange rate with the U.S. unacceptable. And things could get uglier if Washington retaliates even further. The Trump administration signaling product bans are being considered. Bombardier does have a U.S. footprint and has found itself in Trump's crosshairs before. He threatened 50% tariffs earlier this year unless Canada certified U.S. rival Gulfstream's jets, which it ultimately did. Catherine Tenney, CBC News, Washington.
0: Shifting gears now, people opposed to wind turbine developments in the province are making their voices heard with an election campaign underway, of course, here in Quebec. Hundreds gathered in Quebec City yesterday to protest wind farms, which they say are ruining their local environments. Atefe Paridar reports.
4: Hundreds marched from the Musée National des Beaux-Arts de Québec to the National Assembly, where they formed the shape of a 210-meter wind turbine. They came from eight regions of the province, including the Charlevoix, where some residents say they're already seeing the impact of wind power development. Anika Beta from Saint-Étienne-de-Cap says for her region, it's too late. There's already destruction from all the turbines that have been installed, she says. The demonstration was organized by Regroupement Vigilance Énergie Québec, a citizen group opposed to the current model of wind development. But a spokesperson, Janie Vachon-Robillard, says the group isn't against wind energy itself. She says the way it's being done is not serving people of Quebec. The group is calling for a province-wide BAP review to look at the environmental impact of wind turbines, as well as local referendums on future projects before they go up. عاطف پدیدار، CBC News، Montreal.
0: 8 people are facing possible charges after an attack in a parking lot on the South Shore of Montreal that led to a chase. Happened around 10 o'clock last night. A woman was targeted in the lot of a business on Roland-Terrien and Jacques-Cartier in Longueuil. The nature of that incident is not entirely clear. The suspects, though, then fled the scene. They were located by Longueuil police, but refused to stop, heading across the river into Montreal instead. That is where they were eventually stopped with the help of the SQ and Montreal police. Suspects are aged between 14 and 18. 6 of them were released under a promise to appear in court at a later date. 2 others remain in custody. The woman involved in the original incident was not hurt. Police in France are investigating a major art theft overnight. It happened at the Renoir Museum along the French Riviera. 3 paintings were stolen and a 4th was dropped during the heist. Paintings were all by Renoir. They're valued at more than $10 million. 2 burglars triggered an alarm and escaped, though, before police managed to arrive. And finally, a team of ocean scientists in Newfoundland is turning an ocean dead zone into a thriving marine ecosystem. The region adjacent to a mega oil work site was barren just a year ago. Leila Beaudoin reports.
5: Dumping concrete reef balls into Placentia Bay off the coast of Newfoundland, the cement-based balls are full of nooks and crannies. Ocean scientists use reef balls to mimic marine habitats like coral reefs. 285 were placed on the seafloor to remediate a dead zone in the bay that's been dredged for offshore oil. Through the lens of an underwater camera, the researchers watched as algae carpeted the concrete. Sea urchins, fish, and lobsters followed. Bethany Randall, an engineer on the team, says the conservation work is what she dreamed about as a kid.
6: We're doing something good, and there's new habitat growing here.
5: In a place that a year ago looked more like an underwater desert. Now, a marine ecosystem back to life. Leila Baudouin, CBC News, St. John's.
0: And that was your CBC News.
7: Thank you, Sean. Sean Lyons from the CBC Montreal Newsroom. Good morning. I'm Sean Henry. This is Daybreak on CBC Radio 1, the CBC News app, CBC Listen. It is Tuesday, September 8th. It's a mild one this morning, a rainy one, though, in several parts of our coverage area. We've got 16 degrees right now in Montreal, some light rain, 14 and partly cloudy in Quebec City, some light rain in Sherbrooke as well, 15 degrees, about 13 degrees in Mont-Tremblant, and Gaspé, 12 degrees and mostly cloudy. Sean Lyons is here. Welcome back, Sean.
0: Thank you, thank you.
7: How are you?
0: I'm very well.
7: Good, good.
0: Missed you all. Your smiling faces.
8: That is a lie. Did not, Sean. You enjoyed your time off.
0: We are telling, this is two truths and a lie, right? That's what we're doing this
7: one. Lita Paulson is here. It's going to be a busy morning on the commuting front. So we'll get to that in just a moment. Jay Turnbull is here. Also back is Marcia Young. Good morning.
9: Hi, good morning.
7: I feel like we should sing Reunited or something like that, all of us.
0: And it feels so right.
7: How are you, Marcia?
9: I am well. You know, the weather here, it has been wonderful. And that back to school feeling is for sure in the air. Everyone, though, in my neighborhood was really shocked that the Dufferin Mall was closed yesterday. Because I don't know why, but people expected
7: that last minute back to school. Because that's true for you all. Today is back to school. We're a couple weeks into that.
9: Exactly.
7: For you folks in Ontario, it's back to school today.
9: Yeah, and those last-minute sweatpants purchases happening yesterday, because that's all the kids wear now.
7: Yes.
9: Yeah. So, yeah, but I don't know if anybody's sleep schedule, if they kind of, everyone had the great outfits ready for school, but not their sleep schedule. So I think there will be some bleary-eyed people trying to get up to catch buses and get themselves into their desks on time.
7: Maybe so. Another big day today, Marcia, counter tariffs.
9: Oh boy, yeah. And you know, lots of small businesses talking about the effect on them. We have some really great content at cbcnews.ca, including from Nick Purden, who had his story on The National, talking to some small businesses. And one person described it as economic chemotherapy. The counter tariffs are like economic chemotherapy. It's like a necessary evil.
7: Right.
9: So we'll hear more about the counter tariffs as we go along through the morning. But if you want to catch that story, cbcnews.ca on our main page. But we will have more for you on the counter tariffs. Top of the clock, we'll be talking to our reporters in Ottawa and in Washington about how this is all playing out this morning. We're also going to tell you about a Renoir painting, or a bunch of paintings that were stolen just this morning, our time. Of course, it's almost afternoon in France. And they dropped one of the paintings, though, on their way out the door in the chase. Yeah. So we'll hear more about that as we get information about what's happened there. And we'll also tell you about what Australia is doing. And they're trying to give people more control over their digital space and their digital life in terms of being able to opt out of algorithms. So, yeah, we'll tell you how that'll work. I know. I was just thinking to myself, you know, there's content that I see that is interesting, that I know that I'm just being fed, and then I don't want to see it anymore. And then suddenly I can't even choose it. Yeah. Or, you know, I can't opt out. So it's just really, I would love to be having more control over what I see.
7: I got into the habit of not interested, not interested, not interested. When you see, and if you do it enough times, you stop getting some of the content that you don't want.
9: Very interesting.
7: Yeah. So I don't know what Australia is planning, but I'm looking forward to hearing that.
9: Yeah, for sure. So we'll tell you a little bit more about it.
7: All right. Thank you.
9: You're welcome.
7: Marcia Young hosting World Report this morning. That is coming up in about 19 minutes. Lita, let us head over to you and the morning commute. And the signs are up already, especially in the central parts of the island of Montreal, saying that roads are closed. Well, Park Avenue, that's already closed. Bus stop signs saying that some of them are flat out canceled. Others saying that your bus might be rerouted over the next few days. So just keep an eye on that.
10: So what they told me about that, with the rerouting of the buses, which is super important if you're heading out right now, because you're going to look at your sign and some of them are saying 4 to 13th of October. So 4th of September to 13th of, but really, it's the Kono app and the transit app. You've got to have an app for this because at least you'll see it in real time. Is it coming? Is it not coming? The other last week, actually, one of my buses just didn't come. Just didn't come. I, you know, ran to the nearest metro station, so everything was fine. We also, visibility's not that great this morning.
7: No, it's not.
10: It looks fallish out there.
8: Shh. Okay. It looks wet. It does. It looks wet.
10: Okay.
8: More rain than I was expecting.
10: But not so in Mont-Joli, around the roundabout.
8: Well, let's go there,
10: then. Okay, let's leave now. And we'll get there in a couple of hours, quite a few hours. But it's nice out. It really is. Mm-hmm. Basically, on the roads, just be careful on the roads, always, especially in school zones.
7: Yeah, absolutely. Jay, what's happening in sports?
11: Well, we have some U.S. Open to get you caught up on. Still a Canadian bouncing around there in doubles. So we'll talk about that. Plus, the Blue Jays keeping tabs on their race for the wild card spot, the final wild card spot. And at 7:50 or so, we'll have Hugues Léger in. He's the new president of the Montreal Roses. Mm-hmm. So he's taking over his role from, he's named a few weeks ago, but now he's actually fully functioning and is off ready to go. So he's going to be in the studio and talk with us about what he has planned, I hope. We'll know what we're going to ask him. All sorts of things.
7: All sorts of things.
11: Maybe a question about a stadium. Who knows?
7: Yeah, that's
11: maybe that question will get popped in. We'll see.
7: Maybe so.
11: Only we can decide.
7: Thank you, Jay. It's 5:43. We will be talking quite a bit about the counter tariffs today. We'll have at least one conversation each hour of the show. A breakdown in the 6 o'clock hour of the show. We'll get political reaction with Katie O'Malley after the 7:30 news. And we'll hear what Quebec is doing in the last half hour of the show. By the way, the current this morning, Matt Galloway is back, first of all. Second of all, they're having a live call-in show on the current this morning. So if you want to participate in that, you'll have to stick around after the 8:30 news. You can hear the number. You can call it and have your say. And of course, the subject is counter tariffs as well. In non-tariff news, we're talking about murals in Montreal. We walk by tons of them. Some of them we miss. We'll meet some of the artists and talk about a new book. And that is also coming up in the last half hour of the show. It's 5:44. The site of the old Champlain Bridge is now a publicly accessible space. It's called the Heritage Champlain Pathway, and it connects La Route Verte bike path across Montreal, Brossard, and Nuns Island. Nathalie Lessard is the Director of Communications for the Jacques Cartier Bridge and Champlain Bridges Incorporated. Host Sonali Karnick spoke with her on All in a Weekend.
12: When the deconstruction of the Champlain Bridge started, what were the priorities for the former sites? Like what was, you know, the public was consulted, but what were they saying about what they wanted to get out of that, the former site?
13: Yes. So about 10 years ago, when we started thinking about deconstructing this 3.4 kilometer bridge, we really wanted to make sure that despite the fact that the objective was to leave nothing, the deconstruction was to leave nothing of that old bridge, we wanted to leave some kind of legacy for the population. So in 2019, we held public consultation and online consultation, all sorts of workshops with stakeholders. And all these initiatives led us to four underlying themes that would inspire the creation of Héritage Champlain, the pathway, that is. So the four themes are connectivity, citizen ownership, biodiversity, and commemoration. So these inspired the creations of these three sites.
12: The size of the area is probably a lot larger than people think. This wasn't just the pillars or the piers of the bridge. How large is the space that was used for the heritage pathway?
13: We have three spaces, one in Brossard, one on the Seaway Dyke, and one in Île-des-Sœurs. Approximately 7 hectares of land, plus the estacade also.
12: Right. Okay. So that's about 10 football fields, actually.
13: I wouldn't know by heart, honestly.
12: But yeah, I think it's about 10 football fields is what has been said about the description of that. That seems so large compared to, I think, maybe what we think about what that old bridge would have taken up.

0: to give as much room possible as fauna and the fauna and the flora, and making sure that these sites were peaceful and people could really enjoy being along the St. Lawrence River, which is quite rare either in Montreal or in Brossard.
1: Well, to have this kind of access is rare, right? Just to be in alongside of a river in an urban setting without a highway next to you is actually kind
0: of rare.
1: Absolutely.
0: Yes, it is.
1: So this, I mean, I know it just opened. How much of the year will the site be open for?
0: At this point, it's not going to be open during the winter since sites either on the Île des Sœurs and in, on the Seaway Dyke are connected to the pathway on the Seaway Dyke, which is closed in the winter, and the Estacade as well. So since the pathways around are not open year-round, we're not going to open the sites year-round. So probably people can walk there if there's not that much snow, but we're not going to ensure like snow removal,
1: right.
0: Certainly not this winter.
1: What kinds of, so we talked about biodiversity, and there's so much done. I was just reading about how many things were being done, how many efforts and projects there are going on right now. Can you tell me about some of the things that are being done to maintain or improve the biodiversity in the area?
0: Well, we actually had to do what are called compensation projects, because when you have a big project like deconstruction a bridge, there are jetties that are created and that have an impact on St. Lawrence River. So to compensate the impact of those jetties, we create what are called compensation projects. And we have a huge one, about 6 hectares in the Saint-Ignace-de-Loyola area, where we had a plain that was flooded and is now helping regenerate the biodiversity in that area, but also helps with increase the fish habitat.
1: Yeah, and I don't think before I read about it, I didn't realize that there was so much marine biodiversity and plant biodiversity in the water itself.
0: Yes, well, the St. Lawrence River is extremely rich in terms of biodiversity. And what we see also, although the sites have only been open for a couple of months, when we go to the Brossard area, there are a lot of bird species that we can actually see. So there's room for fauna and flora in those sites.
1: Yeah, so birds have actually started nesting more in some of those areas. Am I correct?
0: I don't know if they're nesting, but they're certainly in the area walking
1: right.
0: around or flying over.
1: Well, you know, and that doesn't, it's not surprising, because I think, you know, at the Technopark, people have always gone there for bird watching. And now there's a place with places for them to possibly get, you know, to feed themselves and to land. So, yeah, it doesn't surprise me that birds are flocking there now.
0: Exactly, and bird lovers can actually sit in those areas, because the pathway is also filled with public furniture, so people can just have a picnic or watch the birds and walk along the pathway. So it's really nice.
1: There are so many striking features of this area. I mean, including the two belvederes, where people can get some amazing views. So where are the belvederes located?
0: Well, what we wanted to do in terms of commemoration of the old bridge was to create or keep elements of the old bridge. So there's a belvedere that we created on Île des Sœurs and a smaller one in Brossard. And they are reminders of the trajectory of the old bridge. We also kept piers are the sort of the legs of a bridge. So we kept some of the original piers so people can see exactly where the old bridge used to sit.
1: And one of them is going to be lit up at night.
0: Yes, it already is. The one that's closer to the Seaway Dyke, but you can easily see it from Île des Sœurs and also from Brossard.
1: This was a major project. The deconstruction of the bridge and the creation of the pathway came in at just over $345 million. What do you want people to know about that sum?
0: Well, it's under the original budget, which was $400 million, but this includes

0: more than the pathway, obviously, the entire deconstruction of the bridge itself, and of course, all sorts of services that we have included, professionals that help us during this deconstruction, but also we created the heritage sampling site. We have research projects also that were held, 12 research projects that were held throughout the deconstruction. Also initiatives to protect the environment. I was talking earlier about compensation projects, etc. So there's a lot involved in a huge project like that. And we also held, if people might remember that, we also held public initiatives a few years ago. For example, we handed out 4,000 souvenir rivets that people can come and get for free. So we did that a few years ago. We also held a competition to reuse materials, components of the bridge. So 11 projects came out of that. So different initiatives that we did. So the $345 million includes everything, including, of course, the deconstruction project itself.
1: What are your favorite places in the Heritage Champlain Pathway, and what would you recommend for people as one of the best viewing sites?
0: Oh, well, the three sites are really impressive, and they're worth the visit. It's nice if you have time to bike around. Either you start on Île-d'Essa or Brossard, bike around and see all those sites. There's a lot to see. It's very impressive because you're so close to the new Champlain Bridge.
1: Right.
0: It's immense structure. You also see the estacade. The views on the St. Lawrence River are absolutely amazing. So I recommend the visits to these areas. Also, the site on Île-d'Essa is really close to the REM station, so people who might not like to bike so much might want to get around through the REM.
2: That was Nathalie Lesage. She is the Director of Communications for the Jacques Cartier and Champlain Bridges Incorporated. Coming up on Quebec AM this morning, the air is getting cooler. The sun is setting earlier and the leaves are starting to change colors. You know what that means? Apple season. We're going to talk about that on the show later on. Right now, it's coming up on 5:55. It's time for some new Canadian music. BC pop artist Olivia Penalva has a new album out. It's called Exit Wounds. Here's a single from it.

0: That was Olivia Pinalva with Distance Makes a Love Story. It is 5:50. We're sitting at 16 degrees in Montreal. There's some light rain out there. 14, partly cloudy in Quebec City. It's 15 with light rain in Sherbrooke. It's 14 right now in Mont-Tremblant. 12 degrees, mostly cloudy skies in Gaspé. Here's Lita with the morning commute.
1: And it's not a bad commute overall. If you're traveling by foot, though, you might need an umbrella. If traveling by bike, it's free and clear on all the REV in the Montreal area. And checked all our cameras around the province. Looking pretty good. Very wet, and by the way, in Ville de Sherbrooke. And if you are traveling through the Gaspé area, it's beautiful this morning along the stretch around the coast, around the 132. Easy does it, though, on Laurentian here in the near the Montreal area. We do have a stalled car just before the Met.
0: I'm Sean Henry. This is Daybreak World Report. It's coming up next.
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7: This is World Report. Good morning, I'm Marcia Young. Canada's new retaliatory tariffs on U.S. products are now in effect. The dollar-for-dollar levies apply to about $28 billion worth of U.S. goods. Those levies range between 15 and 50%. It is Ottawa's latest move in the trade war with U.S. President Donald Trump. As the CBC's Eli Glasner tells us, Canadian companies open for business with worries about the ripple effects of the counter-tariffs.
8: This is a Hibbs, and in my opinion, it's the best top-loading washing machine on the planet.
9: In Smith Falls, Ontario, Corey McMullen sells a lot of this particular brand of washing machines. But with a 25% counter tariff, the Wisconsin-made washers just got more expensive.
10: Because they have nowhere else to disperse the cost of the tariffs and it's made in the USA, they will probably go up $300 to $400 per unit.
9: Even though some major product categories, such as smartphones or sports equipment, are facing tariffs as high as 50%, if they're not made in America, tariffs don't apply. So if you're picking up, let's say, toilet paper, pay attention to where it comes from. Where it gets complicated is when it comes to products with American components. Many craft breweries don't sell to the States, but they get their pre-shaped cans there.
11: I mean, we don't know how long this will last, but it's gonna affect everyone.
9: Margarita Sidorova is the founder of the Canadian Cosmetic Cluster. Many of the Canadian businesses she works with import everything from carrier oils to cardboard packaging. She says tariffs on American components couldn't come at a worse time.
11: And this is really sad because we're going into the season. Typically, October to January is during the holiday rush is when a lot of people make almost half of their money.
9: Although Sidorova says the upside is a wake-up call on U.S. dependence as companies forge fresh ties in international markets. Eli Glasner, CBC News, Toronto.
7: NDP leader Avi Lewis and his MPs are meeting in Toronto today. New Democrats are in a tough spot, both politically and financially. The party is still recovering from its worst election loss last year. Their newly minted leader, Avi Lewis, does not have a seat in the House of Commons, and the party keeps shrinking. But as David Thurton reports, it wants to rebuild in Toronto.
12: We are back.
13: In a social media video, NDP leader Avi Lewis says there's reason for his party to hope. New Democrats are still rebuilding from their worst general election loss more than a year ago.
12: We have heard from so many people at the door that while they may have voted Carney this time or last time out of fear of Trump and the whole trade war situation, they did not vote for buying the oil industry a new pipeline with our money in a year when they're expected to make up to $100 billion in wartime profits.
13: Lewis, who only became NDP leader in March, doesn't have a seat in Parliament. One senior party source, not authorized to speak publicly, said he could run for one in Toronto. In last week's by-election, the party tripled its vote share in the riding of Beaches East York compared to 2025. Because of this, the party believes one path back for the NDP is in Canada's biggest city.
4: The ground organizing muscle that they were able to demonstrate in Beaches East York is significant. It's important.
13: According to NDP strategist Jordan Leichnitz, the Toronto by-election result could be a positive sign for the New Democrats. Also, Lewis's campaign strategy can mobilize and excite supporters.
4: And the fact that they were able to sort of prove on the ground the thesis that there are some progressive voters who voted Liberal who are now willing to come home under Lewis's leadership, that's important.
13: The party can't claim the same success in two other by-elections. In Vancouver, the NDP placed fourth behind the Greens, and in Quebec, the party's vote share did not grow. Still, in Toronto, the party is hoping to build on growing momentum to help turn around their dismal political fortunes. David Thornton, CBC News, Ottawa.
7: A new mine being built in northern Saskatchewan promises to make Canada the world's largest exporter of uranium. It's being built on Treaty 8 land, and as Helena Mihalik reports, some Indigenous youth are getting ready for an economic opportunity and environmental change.
5: Learn how to protect the environment and how to work with it, along with working and understanding these big corporations that are working just in our backyard.
14: Grade 12 student Landon Moise is looking toward graduation. His cohort now has the option to work in a uranium mine being constructed just north of their community. NextGen's Rook One mine is being built on the traditional territory of the Dene, Cree, and Métis people.
5: The environment affects us all. It affects all things around us and all of our food sources.
14: The mine is expected to generate nearly 500 full-time jobs. NextGen says 75% of those will go to Indigenous people. For youth, it's an economic opportunity like never before. Clearwater River Dene school teacher Paul Haynes says it's great that students are already signing contracts for after graduation, but he worries about how this impacts the land and traditional food sources.
15: There's a lot more traffic on the road. That changes things. It affects how you hunt or how you trap. There's certain spots on the highway I don't set traps anymore. It's not safe.
14: However, NextGen CEO Lee Currier says rigorous environmental protocol is followed daily, relating to wildlife, air quality, and water.
16: In a lot of instances, we're even improving the environment through proactive reclamation.
14: Currier says the Rook One site will make up 20% of global uranium production. The mine broke ground in August, and construction is set to be complete in 4 years. Helena Mihalik, CBC News, Clearwater River, Dene Nation.
7: Britain's government will announce new sanctions against Israeli settlements in the occupied West Bank. Israel has opened tenders for the construction of new settlement homes, but Israeli settlements are illegal under international law, and several countries are condemning the move. Canada's position is that settlement expansions hinder progress towards a two-state solution. The CBC's Anna Cunningham has more.
17: It's nearly a year since Canada and the UK announced their governments now recognise the state of Palestine. British Prime Minister Andy Burnham is preparing to take that a step further. Emily Thornberry chairs the UK government's Foreign Affairs Select Committee.
18: It isn't just enough just to recognise Palestine.
17: The British Foreign Secretary Ed Miliband, himself Jewish, will set out fresh sanctions, expected to place a ban on imported goods and services from Israeli settlements in the occupied West Bank.
18: We continue to give preferential treatment to goods from Israel, but not from the West Bank.
17: Israel is due to hold elections in October. Under Prime Minister Benjamin Netanyahu, settler outposts have expanded. Tenders were recently opened to build 1,200 new homes. The US opposes the British settlement sanctions. Mike Huckabee is US ambassador to Israel. He condemns the recent surge in violence in the occupied West Bank, but supports the wider Israeli settler movement.
19: This is an irrational action. I don't understand what it's supposed to achieve.
17: Huckabee says the UK is mistaken.
19: 25% of pharmaceuticals that are used in the UK are made in Israel. Are they willing to give those up? It looks like they are.
17: The British government argues these sanctions will keep hope of a two-state solution alive. Israeli President Isaac Herzog says the UK is on the wrong side of history. Anna Cunningham, CBC News, London.
7: Australia has announced new rules to rein in social media algorithms.
20: This is not about giving government control. It's about giving people control. It's about putting choice back into the hands of Australians online.
7: Australian Prime Minister Anthony Albanese laying out the plan earlier today. It would allow social media users to select the content that pops up on their feeds. Under the new laws, platforms would have to let users know that they can opt out of any content recommended by algorithms.
20: It gives users choice, and it will hold the big tech companies responsible for inaction. If they don't follow our laws, they will face significant penalties of more than $100 million.
7: The European Union initiated a similar law in 2024, but the rollout was rocky. Regulators say social media platforms were not making opting out easy for users. There's been another art heist in France. Officials say thieves stole three paintings from the Renoir Museum. They broke into the building on the French Riviera early this morning. They grabbed four paintings but dropped one with police chasing them. The paintings have not been identified. Renoir's works are worth millions of dollars on the auction block. Last year, thieves broke into the Louvre during regular business hours. They stole more than $100 million in jewels that are still missing. Four suspects were arrested in that robbery. And this story is one of the most read stories at cbcnews.ca on our main page. You can see the gate, the police waiting outside doing the investigation, and more on this story as we get it. Stay with us here at cbcnews.ca. That is World Report. I'm Marcia Young.

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1: It's 6:10. It is Tuesday, September 8th. Good morning to those listening on Radio 1 on the CBC News app, CBC Listen. Hello to those watching on CBC Television this hour. Sitting at 16 degrees, light rain in Montreal. Morin Heights is 15. There's a light rain shower. Rigo, 16 with light rain as well. Coming up this half hour, the nuts and bolts of Canada's counter tariffs on U.S. goods. We'll ask an economist what it means for our businesses and our shopping carts. First, over to Lita Poulsen with the morning commute.
2: And it's a little bit different this morning as you head out and about, maybe need extra cup of coffee this morning. It just feels that way. And a couple of stalls to watch out for, including one on the 136 in the westbound direction. So coming out of the Ville-Marie Tunnel, you'll notice a vehicle stopped on the right-hand side. Just be careful as you pass it.
1: Sean Lyons is here with news headlines.
3: And Sean, speaking of the tariffs and counter-tariffs, the trade war with the United States, Quebec is laying out its measures for companies here to support the local economy. The CAQ leader stepped off the campaign trail briefly yesterday evening to put on her premier's hat and hold a special cabinet meeting. A number of measures came out of that meeting as well. We'll tell you about that, and we'll be getting reaction through the day, of course, as the election campaign continues. Meanwhile, Donald Trump now taking aim at Bombardier as well, saying that he would like to stop sales of Bombardier products in the United States. We'll get some reaction to that as well. And shifting gears entirely, we're hearing shows of support from all quarters, including the people of Laval, to the news yesterday that the mayor, Stéphane Boyer, has been diagnosed with a brain tumor. Now, the extent of that is not yet known. Doctor's appointments are needed, but he'll be reducing some activities. We're going to hear from some people up in Laval as well. That's all coming up at 6:30.
1: All right. Thank you. 6:12, Canada's counter tariffs on American imports, they're now in effect. Those tariffs apply to almost $28 billion worth of goods from the United States. What does it all mean in economic terms? Colin Mang is here to explain. He's an assistant professor of economics at McMaster University. Good morning.
4: Well, thank you for having me.
1: What exactly happens today with U.S. imports now that counter tariffs apply?
4: Okay, so the tariffs are a tax on those imports, and that means starting today, any item that's on the tariff lists that gets shipped to Canada will not be released to its Canadian purchaser until that tax is paid. Now, if there are American goods that are already in the country, and they were before the deadline, they are not taxed. As well, the Canadian government is exempting goods that are in transit. So if you ordered something last week and it got shipped last week, but it still hasn't been delivered, the Canadian government is going to give an exemption to that because it was shipped before the deadline. But anything that's shipped as of today to come to Canada is going to face these tariffs if they're on the list.
1: What is on the list of U.S. exports?
4: Oh, it's quite a long list. There's about 650 products. The way the government designed it is, they looked at what the United States was doing. The United States has tariffs on Canadian steel, aluminum, dairy, wood and paper products, clothing, and automotive products. So the Canadian government selected all those same items. The United States also has tariffs on a range of other Canadian goods like plastics, electronics, and hockey sticks. So the Canadian government has selected some plastic goods, some types of electronic goods, as well as some American sports equipment like golf clubs and fishing rods, as well as things like American refrigerators and washing machines. So the Canadian government has selected a broad range of different types of goods, some of which is direct retaliation for what the United States is doing to our producers, and some of which are these sort of one-time consumer good purchases. And the reason why you pick things like refrigerators, washing machines, a typical Canadian family is only going to buy those once every 10 years, maybe once every 15 years. So you put tariffs on them. The American companies lose business here in Canada, but most Canadian families don't feel the impact of that tariff because they're not in the market for a new refrigerator or washing machine.
1: Understood. So let's illustrate this a little bit more. Walk us through the life of one U.S. export in terms of price and market after counter tariffs. Who pays? How does that all break down?
4: Yeah, okay. So we could look at refrigerators for an example. Last year, Canada imported about $900 million worth of refrigerators from the United States, but we also imported about $1.7 billion worth of refrigerators from other countries. So the United States has a fairly large market share in Canada right now, but it's not the majority. Now, what consumers would start to notice, if you're in the market for a new refrigerator, is that immediately the price of American refrigerators is not going to start going up. And that's because appliance retailers who already have American goods in stock, that stuff remains tariff-free. It's only when the retailers sell down their current American inventory and need to reorder more that they're going to have to pay a 25% tariff on anything new they bring into the country. So at that point, when they start to see their own costs go up, they're going to need to start passing on some of that cost to Canadian buyers. Now, last year, when we had 25% tariffs on a range of American goods, the average price increase only turned out to be about 6% for a final Canadian purchaser. And that's because the retailers actually absorbed 3/4 of the tariff costs themselves, and they just had a lower profits as a result. So this time around, we'll have to see how much the retailers are willing to absorb. The reason why they absorbed so much last time is because they believed the tariffs were going to be a short term in nature, and they didn't want to raise prices too much because that would make their customers angry.
1: Right.
4: But this time around, we'll have to see.
1: How should Canadians buffer themselves against these additional costs when they come?
4: Yeah, so I mean, the key is going to be to take a look at the labeling, see where the product is made. Again, in many cases, there's going to be international substitutes available, or in some cases, Canadian-made substitutes. So if you don't want to pay a more expensive prices for American goods that are subject to these tariffs, you could look for other alternatives. So if you're thinking about a refrigerator, you could get a South Korean refrigerator or a Chinese refrigerator, for example. If you're looking for clothing, I mean, you don't have to get American-made clothing. Canada imports clothing from a variety of countries around the world in Southeast Asia, in East and South Asia. So there are a lot of other options out there. Now, for some items like American lipstick or eye makeup, there may be some Canadian families who really have specific brands that they're interested in and not keen to switch to a different type of brand. And in those kinds of cases, they will start to see the price go up, unfortunately, as a result of these tariffs. But in many cases, there are going to be other substitute goods available. So as long as you look at the label, see where something's made, it's going to be possible to avoid the tariffs in most cases by switching to other products. Mm.
1: President Donald Trump said yesterday that the U.S. should stop buying Bombardier planes and products. What do you make of that?
4: So I think he probably didn't notice that Bombardier actually employs several thousand people directly in the United States, and they also work with about 2,800 American suppliers. Much like the auto industry, there's an integrated supply chain across both Canada and the United States for aerospace. And so, I mean, part of his comment was that Bombardier should make things in the United States if they want to sell them there. It actually turns out that they do make a lot of their components directly in the United States, and they also use a significant amount of American-made goods, particularly the engines that go into their jets are made in the United States. So, it would be very unfortunate for American workers and for American families if Bombardier could not sell in the United States, because that would cost a lot of American jobs at the same time that it would cost Canadian jobs.
1: Colin Mang, thanks for joining us this morning.
4: Yeah, you're very welcome. Thanks for having me.
1: That was Colin Mang. He's an assistant professor of economics at McMaster University. We're going to keep talking about this throughout the morning. We are going to talk about it with Katie O'Malley. She'll have political reaction. Christopher Skeet, minister with the CAQ, will join us in the 8 o'clock hour. We want to hear from you as well. 514-566-9066. And don't forget, The Current is doing a live call-in special, and they want to hear from you. How are you feeling about the political moment Canada is in right now? Host Matt Galloway is back. It's a brand new season of The Current, so join them after the 8:30 news. We're going to hear from special guests, including Margaret Atwood and Canadian writer and cultural commentator Stephen Marsh. Again, on The Current after the 8:30 news. Right now, 6:19, here's Lita.
2: With just a quick peek right now at the bike routes, again, a lot of people are choosing this mode of transportation to get to their school. So be careful there as you travel around, but it's very light at this point. As a matter of fact, fact, in public transit, it's not considered rush hour yet. We did receive notification from the REM yesterday about Edouard Maupetit, but this is also the Orange Line will have this effect. But rush hour really starts at about 7:45 and ends at 8:30. That's when you get the crush of people on different forms of transportation.
1: Right. Everybody trying to make it to that 8 o'clock class or 8:30 class.
2: That's why you see on that time.
1: People on time.
2: Yeah. Because being late for class is just it's not good.
1: It's not good.
2: Let's put it this way.
1: Yeah, exactly. So
2: from one who's experienced that.
1: Plan accordingly. Thank you, Lita.
2: You're welcome.
1: It is 6:20. Phil DeMont is here with the business news. Good morning.
5: I never thought of that, but I actually always just walked to school. So the idea of ever being late, you know, because I was in Halifax, so you could always generally walk to your elementary, middle school, and right. high school. So I never had that problem. And it must be an issue in places like Toronto and Montreal, you know?
1: Yeah,
5: it
1: definitely is. We were having conversations over the last week or so. It's back to school. One of the universities, the light rail station, the REM station, it's 20 floors under. And anyway, you have to there's five elevators.
2: Forced to use the elevator.
1: Yeah, and they not everyone's fitting into the elevator. Yep. Well, they are eventually fitting into the elevator when it's their turn. Mm-hmm. But there's a backup. In bottom line, it's taking people about half an hour to get out of the rail station. So they were told again to this morning, it's going to likely be that this morning. So they're going to have to plan accordingly. Well, speaking of back to school, Phil, how important is this time of year for retailers?
5: Well, it kind of depends upon whether you're talking college students or K-12. That's because the big box stores like Walmart and discount places like Dollarama capture something like 80% of the K-12 back to school dollar. University students tend to spend more on electronics and things like furniture for the dorm room. So there's a bit of a different retail footprint that way. But it's a big chunk of change no matter how you look at it. The U.S. figure, you know, you include elementary, high school and university students, that works out to be about $147 billion in school supplies this year. Canada, their parents will spend about $4 billion and change for elementary, high school boys and girls. I did an estimate for university students. All told, Canadian parents will spend something like $8.5 billion on back to school. In Canada's case, that's about 1% of annual retail spending. It's not a wild amount of money, but you still want it because it is specialized like Dollarama, et cetera. Double in the U.S., though, it's about 2%. When you worked out all those numbers that way, what I find really interesting, Sean, though, is the average spend per pupil in Canada, about $750 this year. There, it's an estimate. It's only a bit higher than 2024, when it was $745. I found an estimate for 2019. If that estimate was $170 less, or sorry, the number now is $170 less than the $920 spent in 2019. And you factor in inflation, that's a big drop. I don't really have a great explanation for it, but I just find it interesting that what we spend now is a lot less than what we spent before.
1: Phil, should more Canadian employers be looking at the issue of menopause among their female workers?
5: Yeah, they should and they aren't. This is an issue that's only going to be a greater economic problem for this country. The average age when women start getting symptoms like brain fog, night sweats, hot flashes, 51 years. That's the number I found. But it can start in your 40s, maybe even earlier. Here's the economic problem. These changes are forcing some women out of the workforce temporarily or in some cases permanently. The estimate is that we lose 540,000 lost working days every year and $3.5 billion in lost productivity annually to this trend. But I'm going to look at the labor force participation rate, Sean. That's the percentage of, in this case, women who are working or looking to go back or looking to for work, unemployed women. So if you look at workers aged 45 to 49, the participation rate of men is about 5 percentage points higher than for women. It generally is that way across the board. Add 10 years, that percentage doubles to 10%. So in other words, a lot more women exit the workforce compared to men as they age. Now, that gap should be lower, not higher. More women, as they get older, get higher paid executive positions, so they'd want to keep those. And the children are gone, or removing most of those child-rearing duties. And there's a looming worker shortage in both countries, Canada and the U.S. Getting women to work for more years is a partial solution. A 5% increase in Canada's female workforce participation could boost our GDP by 10%. Countries like the UK, Australia already have a menopause strategy in place. Maybe Canada should have one too.
1: Thank you, Phil. We'll talk to you in the next half hour.
5: Thanks, Sean. So-
1: Phil DeMont with the business report. 6:24, Jay Turnbull here with sports, and let's check in on the Toronto Blue Jays. The race for the final wild card spot, so close.
6: Yeah, so the A's, the Athletics, formerly the Oakland Athletics, were the opponent yesterday. Now just the Athletics, dropped the Oakland. They play in West Sacramento right now at the Sutter Health Park. So I checked into this. It seats about 14,000 fans. This reminds me of the old Mullet Arena. Remember the Mullet Arena where the Arizona Coyotes played?
1: Uh-huh.
6: So half of those seats were empty yesterday. So about 7,000 fans, a bit more than that. And that reminds me of the old Expos days, unfortunately.
1: Yeah.
6: About 7,000 fans showed up to watch a Major League Baseball game. The A's, once again, a poor team. 58 wins, 87 losses. The Jays were in a playoff spot a few days ago and then out of a spot. It's going back and forth, back and forth. So they had a record of 500 heading into yesterday's game. It hadn't been above 500 since April 3rd. So it's been one of those seasons for the Jays. And they had Dylan Cease on the mound. He's been great all season long. Wasn't great yesterday. He was only okay. He allowed 5 runs on 4 hits in 5 innings of work. The A's built up a 5-1 lead, but the Jays scrapped back into the game. And it was 5-4 in the top of the ninth inning.
7: Swing and a high fly ball. Right field. Butler Bill. Will tied.
6: Oh, there's Jimenez tying the game up there in the bottom of the ninth inning. The top of the ninth. Then we go to the bottom half of the inning. The A's loaded up the bases.
7: The 0-1. On the ground, something short. Charging Jimenez. Snap to first out in time in the A's swing. On a little dribbler, 6-5, the final score.
6: Yeah, a couple of infield hits, and the A's come out on top. The good news is for the Jays, well, they'd slip back below 500. That's not the good news. The good news is the Cleveland Guardians also lost. The Jays, they don't lose any ground. They're still one game back at the final wildcard spot. It's going to be a great race right to the end. And the Jays now stay in West Sacramento for another game against the A's tonight. Let's go to the U.S. Open for a second. No Canadian singles players left to watch, but there is still some interesting tennis for Canadian fans. In women's doubles, Canada's Gabriela Dabrowski and her partner Luisa Stefani of Brazil were up against Japan's Eri Hozumi, and Andrea Klepek from Slovenia. That was the winning point, 6-0, 6-3. So the Canadian advances, pretty easy match. Took them only 55 minutes to play. So now they're off for the quarterfinals. They'll play a Chinese pairing beginning tomorrow. So remember that Dabrowski, 24 years old, 2-time U.S. Open doubles champion, not with this partner, not with Luisa Stefani. Her partner back then was Aaron Routliff. Born in Toronto, but a New Zealander. They won back in 2023 and 2025. And again, I remind you, no Canadians left in singles action, Sean.
1: Oh boy. All right. Thank you.

28 coming up on the National tonight. Yeah, we're talking about dollar for dollar counter tariffs, over $27 billion worth of U.S. goods coming to effect. CBC's chief political correspondent, Rosemary Barton, is reconvening the at-issue panel to discuss the collapse of trade talks and ensuing war of words, the response from Canada's premiers and opposition parties, and what it all means for Canada. That is a special Tuesday edition of At Issue that is coming up on the National tonight, 9 p.m. Eastern. And again, host Matt Galloway is talking to Canadians, maybe you. You can call in live. Call-in show from coast to coast with special guests including Margaret Atwood and Canadian writer and cultural commentator Stephen Marsh.

0: Let's get to some weather now. Showers for the morning commute. Mainly sunny by the afternoon for Montreal and a high of 23 degrees. Factor in the humidex, feels like 25. A few clouds this evening, increasing cloudiness overnight and a low of 15 degrees. Morne Heights, showers for a couple of hours today. Mix of sun and cloud, then sunny by late morning. High of 22 degrees with the humidex 25. Increasing cloudiness late this evening and a low of 13 degrees. Here's Lita.
1: With some delays now, making it down through the LaFontaine Tunnel. Certainly not like this weekend when they had the completely closed in the northbound direction. That puts so much pressure on the Jacques-Cartier Bridge. Speaking of Jacques-Cartier Bridge, that's already starting to slow down. So is the Champlain. That's all the way back to the Milan area. And Mercier, we've got about a 10-minute delay on the South Shore side, and it's busy, too, as you approach Highway 20. And delays on the 13 all the way from the 640 into town.
2: This is CBC News. Good morning. It is 6:30. I'm Sean Lyons with your CBC News from Montreal. Quebec's main political party leaders say they're left with more questions than answers after a meeting with the premier last night. CAQ leader Christine Fréchette stepped off of the campaign trail briefly in the evening to put on her premier's cap and hold a special cabinet meeting to discuss Canada's trade war with the United States and how Quebec would help businesses dealing with the latest escalation. Rowan Kennedy reports.
3: Je sors de là pas du tout rassuré.
4: Quebec Liberal leader Charles Meliard is not reassured leaving the meeting. He says Christine Fréchette seems to be improvising a response, and Quebecers are paying the price.
3: Alors l'inaction, l'improvisation se poursuit, et ce soir, les Québécois en paient le prix.
4: At the meeting, Fréchette outlined new measures to help businesses in Quebec, among them expanding eligibility for tariff relief loans and requiring more local products be used in public construction projects. The province's Treasury Board is not ruling out taking additional steps. But the Parti Québécois Paul Saint-Pierre Plamondon called the meeting little more than a lecture. Quebec Conservative leader Éric Duhaime says he made the right choice passing up the invitation.
5: Elle était incapable de me répondre.
4: Quebec Solidaire co-spokesperson Ruba Ghazal says she didn't get any answers to her questions. She says the province doesn't have a clear picture of how the federal government's counter-tariffs will affect Quebec industries. Rowan Kennedy, CBC News, Montreal.
2: Meanwhile, U.S. President Trump is singling out a Quebec company now as the bitter trade dispute with Canada continues. The president says Montreal-based plane maker Bombardier is no longer welcome to sell products in the States unless they also manufacture them there. Now, John Graddick, a lecturer at McGill University's aviation management program, points out the company does already have American factories.
6: Mr. Trump seems to have forgotten that a significant amount of the parts and components being put onto a Bombardier private aircraft come from the U.S. So not sure whether there's been a lot of thought behind what the implications are for U.S. citizens and U.S. employees of Bombardier.
2: Graddick is predicting that Bombardier will be the first of many Canadian companies that could be targeted by Trump, as he says he hopes Canada will consider retaliatory action on that front as well. You can expect the new measures we talked about Quebec implementing. This latest threat against Bombardier will all be big and hot topics on the election campaign trail here in Quebec, which enters into its 13th day today. Now, speaking of the election campaign, we are We do know that this is Quebec's first provincial election that'll be taking place at a time when AI images can be generated without very much difficulty. Fake content is being widely shared online, leading to concerns that voters could get duped. One creator, though, sees the technology as a fun way to start conversations. Pierre Hubert creates AI caricatures on his phone that are related to current events and then shares them on social media.
7: So we may be to contact and to be connected with people and to see what they think. I want also to express maybe my cynicism about the politic feelings that I have right now. I don't really have an interest in a particular party. I try to not mislead anybody. I always make sure that everybody knows it's AI.
2: Experts say the issue isn't necessarily the use of AI, but rather the intentions behind it. Some are calling for better government oversight to protect democracy from misleading content. Let's shift gears now in Montreal, where major arteries are already closing in preparation for a major international cycling competition coming up. The UCI Elite Bike Race is going to be happening from September the 20th to 27th. Some people with reduced mobility in the city, though, say Montreal's alternative options for getting around are not going to be very helpful. Gabriel Guindy has that story.
8: À propos du tourisme cycliste.
9: During question period at a recent Ville-Marie Borough Council meeting, from her wheelchair, France Martin wondered how she'd get to her upcoming medical appointments. She lives on Saint-Antoine Street, one of the closed roads due to the upcoming UCI cycling races. My adapted transport won't be able to pick me up, she says. In response, the mayor said accessibility for those with reduced mobility will be challenging, calling the situation hell.
8: Ça va être l'enfer, là.
9: Since then, the city of Montreal says it has come up with a solution. Adapted transit services will be allowed to drive in closed-off zones, but some paratransit users will have to go to the nearest intersection to designated drop-off and boarding zones. Stephen Laperriere of Réplique says that could jeopardize the safety of some passengers.
10: You cannot just drop a person that has mental health issues, or even for that, a blind person. If you drop them off at an unfamiliar location alone, you have a potential problem on your hands.
9: Laperriere says the situation could also pose problems for home care workers trying to get to disabled patients. And if Montreal wants to promote cycling as a form of mobility, it shouldn't take away other groups' ways of getting around. Gabriel Guindy, CBC News, Montreal.
2: And finally, political leaders of all stripes and people in Laval all wishing that city's mayor well and hoping for his good health in the weeks and months to come. Stéphane Boyer announced on social media yesterday that he's been diagnosed with a brain tumor. He will be staying on as mayor, but will be reducing his official activities as he moves ahead with treatment. All of Quebec's main provincial party leaders took time out from the campaign trail to send good wishes yesterday. CAQ leader Christine Fréchette, the Liberal boss Charles Milliard, and the PQ's Paul Saint-Pierre Plamondon all expressing their support. Some adding the entire province stands behind Mayor Boyer. Québec solidaire's Ruba Gazal says the news was a shock and she's hoping that his challenge will be short-lived. People in Laval are also echoing those sentiments as well.
11: Moi, je vois que sa santé, c'est le plus important.
12: C'est sûr qu'on est triste pour lui et on lui souhaite un rétablissement assez rapide.
13: C'est quand même triste, la nouvelle. 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
2: The 38-year-old mayor says that he feels well and his energy level is excellent. Boyer wrote that most of these tumors are benign, but that he'll have to wait until scheduled doctor's appointments to find out what comes next. And that was your CBC News.
0: Thank you, Sean. Sean Lyons from the CBC Montreal Newsroom. Good morning. I'm Sean Henry. This is Daybreak on CBC Radio 1, the CBC News app, CBC Listen, and CBC Television. This half hour, 6:37. It is Tuesday, September 8th, 17 degrees. We've got some light rain in Montreal. We've got 15 with a light rain shower in Morin Heights. Rigo, 16 with light rain. Coming up this half hour, can you trust artificial intelligence with your health? 1 in 2 Canadians use AI platforms to assess their health problems. We're going to speak to an ER doctor on how to use these tools safely. Phil DeMont will be back with more business news talking about pumpkin spice lattes. And Jay Turnbull will be here in sports talking about a mural that was recently replaced. First, over to Lita Paulson with the morning commute.
1: And just looking at this busy morning commute with issues on the road, whether you're coming from the North Shore, I'm seeing Highway 13 is definitely our slower option. And that's because of ongoing road work. Well, I'm convinced of that. Actually, I'm not quite sure. It's also volume, which is backing up onto the 640, is backing up onto the 440, trying to get onto Highway 13. And South Shore routes also jammed up for us, including the LaFontaine Tunnel from Boucherville right into the tunnel. And up onto the Montreal side of the 25 South. Used to it, I guess, with its 40-minute delay. I guess we're used to it at this point. But it's not something I really appreciate getting used to. But right now, public transit working well. Fabre, of course, we know the main entrance closed as of today.
0: Thank you. The showers for the morning commute from Montreal, mainly sunny by the afternoon and a high of 23 degrees. Factor in the humidex, it will feel like 25. For Rigo, showers this morning for a few hours. Mix of sun and cloud, then mainly sunny by early afternoon and a high of 24 degrees. Factor in the humidex, it will feel like 29. 6:38, a Quebec ovarian cancer survivor used ChatGPT to first assess her symptoms. The AI platform pushed her to see a doctor, which led to her diagnosis. About 1 in 2 Canadians are using AI to diagnose or treat health issues with varying results, and that's according to the Canadian Medical Association. Are you one of these people? You can let us know on the Daybreak text message line, 514-566-9066. Dr. Pierre Guéret is an emergency room physician and board member of the Collège des Médecins. Good morning. Thanks for talking to us.
14: Thank you.
0: Are you seeing an increase in patients using artificial intelligence to diagnose themselves?
14: Yes, definitely. Whether it's in the ER or seeing the family doctor, the patient is using more and more of the AI as a consultant. Whether it's a good thing or not, the answer is not so simple, but it's replacing Dr. Google as we speak. And it's doing a better job, actually, because it's concentrating the many symptoms that the patient can have. And it puts out an information that's a bit more reliable than what we used to see with Dr. Google.
0: Do you have patients in your ER who have already diagnosed themselves when they come to you?
14: Yes. Mm. It's an off and on thing. It's actually surprising. Some of them come in with not being able to get hold of the 811 number, right, and waiting so long, they start to consult OpenAI, ChatGPT, or anything else. And some of them come with very good info. Some of them, it depends on the way you're asking the AI, and that's where it hurts the most. It's the way you put in the info, and the doctor is the one who usually makes sense of all the symptoms, whether they're related or not. As most patients, they put everything in. So yeah, if the symptom is simple, no problem. If there's a plethora of symptoms, that's something else.
0: Yeah. So I was going to ask you then, how often are they right? When they come to you with info that they've looked up on AI, how often are they right?
14: Well, it's maybe 1 in 2. Okay. So it's actually pretty good. But the thing is, I'm kind of glad that they're using it if they're worried and they come to the ER. What I'm kind of, and the college is also wary about, is the fact that it can tell the patient, oh, don't go see a doctor, it's not necessary, your symptoms are non-related.
0: That happens sometimes?
14: The example. Sorry?
0: That happens sometimes?
14: Yes, definitely. And the thing is, it's not conceived for that. It's conceived for as a general AI. So what it does is basically taking into account your symptoms, and then it's kind of either erased, or if it keeps on, it can target you to something that is not related. So that's the wary part here.
0: Yeah, tell us more about some of the risks of using these platforms for medical advice.
14: Well, most of the time, people are kind of already in the mood to be consulting something that tells them the info about what they're having as a problem, as a medical problem. The thing is, it serves a purpose when it explains a diagnosis which was not properly explained by the doctor. Or it can, dig in the related problems or the diagnosis that they have. The thing is, sometimes, and especially in mental problem issues, it tends to reassure the patient more than it should tell them to consult whether or not they're sad or suicidal. We've seen that. So this is there's an open case right now for OpenAI as they told someone that that committed suicide in Alberta, and that will serve a purpose in a new lawsuit, and it serves as an example right now for us to beware of that. So the patient must beware of the info, not to give every info that they have as their name or their social insurance number or anything like that, because that's what they do right now. And that's kind of risky for any AI, private AI or open AI. That's a problem.
0: What other advice then do you have for people to use AI in a safe way?
14: In a safe way, open-ended questions are better. As for example, I had this lady coming in with a urinary tract infection symptoms. And she said, is it related to my pill that I'm using for coughing? And I was kind of surprised. She said, she came in the ER. She said, this is related to my coughing pills. And I said, okay, show me how you asked that. And mm-hmm. and she was pretty direct. And she said, and that's where I told her, try to use it as an open-end question. Like, for example, is this pill, can you tell me about the side effects of this pill? Because the AI didn't know the answer, it kind of produced a wrong assumption that it was causing the infection. So those are kind of the things that you should do. Also avoid any privacy or any private details. So as whether it's a partner or your spouse in your relationship, those can be used eventually. So this is not protected right now.
15: Hmm. And it's interesting you say that because, I mean, of course, if you're trying to find symptoms, you want to be as specific as possible. But at the same time, you can't get too specific to the point where it's getting very personal.
14: Exactly. And we're seeing that more and more. And even doctors, we have to tell them to beware of the way they're using it, especially most doctors know. But I've seen a few examples of someone using a screenshot of a scan, and he forgot to erase the part of the patient's private numbers and everything. So, you know, that ends up in the AI anyway. So it has to be, you know, dealt with.
15: I'm wondering how AI is being used by medical professionals in this province.
14: Right now, it's mostly digital scribes. So they're using it as assistant for note-taking. It's either what we call ambient. So it means that the AI is in the background and the discussion in between the doctor and the patient. Or it's a note-taker. So you directly input your diagnosis, your notes and everything. Mm. It's a time saver for sure. Mm. The thing is, we're telling patients, doctors, I mean, we're telling them, just check your notes. You're the sole responsible for that. And it's also being used for suggestion as for the diagnosis, their differential diagnosis. It's also being used in imagery, whether it's retinal scans or radiology scans and everything. So it's beginning, it's at the start.
15: Right.
14: But it's really efficient. But the thing is, as literature goes, people were scared that radiologists would be replaced, and it's the total opposite. It's actually, we're seeing an increase in radiologists in this state.
15: You said it's at the beginning. How do you see AI and this kind of technology being incorporated in schools for future doctors, future nurses, anyone who's entering the healthcare profession?
14: It's interesting that you say that. We, at the University of Sherbrooke, we're tackling this subject right now. So it cannot replace your judgment. It cannot replace your reasoning. It's an assistant that gives you an output on how can you better yourself in thinking what you have as a

0: without assessing the needs is usually doomed from the start. So it takes quite a few people to see what's going on, like the emergency room waiting hours, whether or not it's the kind of patient that is there that should be somewhere else, whether or not it's an issue with the bed. It's complex. So you put an AI in there and it's going to tell you anything that you want to,
1: right.
0: But you must, as a human, judge what's going on here. So no, it still doesn't replace the human judgment.
1: Dr. Guerra, thanks for joining us this morning.
0: Thank you so much.
1: That was Dr. Pierre Guéret, emergency room physician and professor at Université de Sherbrooke, also board member of the Collège des Médecins. 6:49, here's Lita.
2: And Sean, it's not a bad drive from the west of the island, unless, of course, Sean, in the Vaudreuil area, where we do have slowdowns right to the along the 30 to the 40, but the Éléonore Bridge is fine. And actually on island, through Kirkland, Pointe-Claire, working well, the slowdowns do begin before the Decarie interchange, and it's basically heavier this morning. It's a lot of volume, especially if coming in from the South Shore. The Mercier Bridge is slow with a 25-minute delay already.
1: Thank you. And Jane LaSalle writing in, participating in this conversation, 514-566-9066, writing in to say, we almost have no choice but to use AI. Google presents an automatic AI summary, even if I type in a condition or symptoms, even if I've not asked a question. That's from Jane LaSalle. Your thoughts on this, 514-566-9066. It is 6:49. Phil DeMont is back with more business news. Good morning.
3: Yeah, I always puzzle with that myself because I will look up stuff in a fairly quick way and you get that summary and you're kind of going, okay, I hope this is okay, you know, and you got to put it in because, you know, it's radio, so I got to go pretty quickly. But, geez, you know, at some point I'm probably going to make some mistake.
1: Phil, got to ask you a question. Is North America's love affair with the pumpkin latte over?
3: Maybe not over, but certainly the bloom is off the rose. The excitement when pumpkin latte season comes is less than it used to be. You can tell because last week McDonald's said it wouldn't be offering the pumpkin spice pick me up this year. First time in a decade. Now, to be fair, you don't go to let's go to McD's for a pumpkin latte. You go to Starbucks. But McDonald's just reported its slowest sales growth in a decade. So the company's dropping products that aren't selling. The pumpkin spice latte appears to be one of them. Their new coffee flavor, apple caramel. But you can see some shift in other companies. For example, a number of coffee places that offer apple pie flavored Java, it's double from last year. The number of Pinterest searches for banana latte syrup, blueberry coffee, marshmallow cold foam, up more than 250%. So people are using this as an idea that consumers are interested in other kind of flavors. Although replacing the pumpkin latte in terms of quality might take some time. I found one person who wrote that the new McD's coffee tastes like drinking a candle. So yeah, you got to kind of work on the flavor a bit, but it's changing around.
1: Thank you, Phil.
3: Thanks, Sean.
1: Phil DeMont with the Business Report. It is 6:51 ahead of the dollar-for-dollar counter tariffs coming to effect. Well, they're actually in effect now. CBC chief correspondent Adrian Arsenault sat down with Jacques Chrétien. She was asking the former prime minister his thoughts on the trade war and how Canada's plan to implement dollar-for-dollar counter tariffs, how that would work. Here's what he had to say.
4: I think it's a good move. We have to stand up when there are a bully in front of you. And the tariffs will punish them as much as us. They're bigger than us, no doubt about it. But 27 states, their biggest client is Canada. They need us, and we need them. And I'm happy that we stand up in front of them.
5: Would you go further than these tariffs?
4: Perhaps it'll be needed. You know, they have excluded oil, gas, electricity, potash. Why? Because they need it very badly. So perhaps one day we will have to impose an export tax. But now it looks like that they don't know what to do. When you go back, your big thing is to change the name of a lake. It's because you're running out of arguments. It is a very weak gesture, you know, to be cheap and nasty. And, you know, make Ontario is not suffering.

0: It's a lake.
1: Last week, we saw the president send out a post saying that it's all fine for politicians like Mark Carney to make Trump the enemy until Canada's economy collapses. Effectively, he was saying, just watch. Do you think they can do that?
0: It's a stupid argument. The American never bought anything from us that they didn't need. And we don't buy anything we don't need. Business is business. And he is always threatening people. And he's going nowhere. He's getting unpopular every day more. But the people realize that they are paying the price for that nonsense.
1: Are you an optimist about the relationship between Canada and the U.S.?
0: The Americans don't like, they like Canadians, and we don't hate Americans. You know, they have a president that is unacceptable, and that is, but it was their choice. And he will disappear, unless he do something crazy to become a dictator that he might be tempted to do. Who knows? But Canadians have been able in the past, you know, we faced that challenge for generations.
2: Former Prime Minister Jean Chrétien speaking with the CBC's Adrian Arsenault. 6:54, Jay Turnbull's here with sports.
3: Sean, I don't know if you saw this on the weekend. There's that big mural on a wall corner in the Pateau neighborhood, corner of Mount Royal and St. Urbain Street. You can see it well from the mountain, from the Belvedere. Beautiful, beautiful image of Quebec cyclist Hugo Hull. He was the first Quebec cyclist only to win a stage of the Tour de France. He accomplished that feat in 2022. It was a magical moment.
4: 10 years on from without that, the worst moment in Hugo Hull's life, comes a time when he can work and honour the memory of his late brother. Hugo Hull, and that one is for you, Pierrick. A quite magnificent win, and oh, Canada!
3: Yes, heard there. He dedicated the win to his late brother Pierrick, who died in a after being struck by a drunk driver while cycling. You know, terrible moment, obviously, for the Hull family, and then for him to get that win, incredible. So there's an image of him. He's crossing the line, pointing his finger into the air in, you know, dedication to his brother, and that was the beautiful image that was on that building for not very long, because it's been changed a year later. Hull is no longer on the wall. The image looks the same, except for the cyclist is different. Now it's Michael Woods, his former teammate. And it shows Michael Woods in a sort of Canadian Team Canada jersey, I guess. There's the maple leaf on there. And it's showing his victory in the one of the stages in the 2024 Vuelta a España. So why the change? Well, Hugo Hull wasn't made aware of it. He was surprised to find out that his image has been taken off that wall. So the building belongs to Israeli-Canadian businessman Sylvan Adams. He's the founder of Israel Premier Tech. That's a team that both Michael Woods and Hugo Hull were riding for. The team has since been dissolved because all the protests, or the pro-Palestinian protests, the team disbanded, sort of under a new name now, NSN Cycling. Hugo Hull went to a different team. He thinks it's definitely Sylvan Adams who decided to change the image, but he has, you know, he wasn't informed of it. He said, it doesn't matter if my image is there or not. The important thing is I won that tour, that stage. I won that for my brother. But kind of a shocking thing to have happened to you, not even be made known that it's going to be happening, and wasn't much fanfare about it either. We haven't heard from Michael Woods what he thinks about it. Haven't heard from Sylvan Adams either. No one else is really commenting on it at all besides Hugo Hull, and he says he's not upset about it. Look, the Sylvan Adams owns that building. He can do whatever he wants with it, but still, a bit of a strange situation there. And here we are a week ahead of the big cycling race in Montreal. Let's talk about some soccer, CPL soccer, Canadian Premier League. A huge game for FC Super yesterday. They're out on the West Coast. Things started off pretty well.
5: No turn
6: shouts Callum Irving. Devin Chouinard is turning all over the place. Now Conde! Excellent from Supra! David Chouinard into the middle, and Ibrahim Conde, first time past the goalkeeper of the month. It's only taken 13 minutes, and the wheels have fallen off Vancouver FC.
3: Well, they fell off for a little while, and then Vancouver FC came back and ended up winning the game 3-2. So Montreal had a 2-0 lead 13 minutes into the game, blew that, and that's a big loss because that gives Vancouver 3 points. It robs Super of 3 points. Now they're 8 points back of Vancouver for that final playoff spot with just 8 games to go, Sean. So a tough loss. Coach was not happy. What can you do?
2: Thank you. 6:58, Sean Lyons is here with News Headlines.
5: And Sean, I just walked in to hear a clip saying the wheels have come off, and I thought this is how you're going to start introducing me every time I come in. Speaking of the wheels falling off, here's Sean. All right, we got lots to get to this morning, including the ongoing election campaign, of course, here in the province, and a lot is going to be on the agenda for the day today. Of course, there'll be the official agendas of all the main leaders, but the U.S. trade war with Canada is going to be, you can expect, front and center. This as President Donald Trump taking aim at one of the absolute jewels in Quebec's business crown, Bombardier, threatening that he would like to see sales of Bombardier products in the States essentially halted. We're going to be looking at reaction to that today. Meanwhile, the government of Quebec is also setting together a number of measures to more buy local measures in order to promote local businesses as this trade war continues. I got lots more coming up at 7:30.
7: And we have lots and lots of traffic this morning on the roads, in public transit too. People trying to get to and from, and of course, either school or to work already. And at this point, we're dealing with volume coming in from the south shore of the Mercier Bridge, jam-packed. And if you are heading over the Champlain, we do have an issue just before the bridge. REM working well. Remember, there is a rush hour period now for the REM, especially at Édouard Maupetit. So keep that in mind.
2: Thank you, Lita. Weather-wise, we're expecting showers for the morning commute, mainly sunny by the afternoon, and daytime high of 23 degrees factor in the Humidex. It will feel like 25. A few clouds this evening, increasing cloudiness overnight, and a low of 15. For Rigo, showers this morning for a few hours. Mix of sun and cloud, then mainly sunny by early afternoon, 24 degrees.
8: This is World Report. Good morning, I'm Marcia Young. Canadian counter-tariffs on U.S. goods are now in effect. Almost 700 items are being taxed. The levies range from 15 to 50%. CBC's Janice McGregor joins us now from our Parliamentary Bureau with more. Janice, walk us through the political strategy here.
9: Marcia, Canadians waking up this morning to some tightening in their pocketbooks, also perhaps some tightening in their stomachs, but how this is going to go for them. Whether this really is a dollar-for-dollar retaliation depends on the choices that consumers and businesses make from here. The federal government has tried to be responsive with this list, pulling seafood products off after the industry in Atlantic Canada warned how disruptive it would be to their processing chains. As politically powerful as it seemed last time, Florida orange juice, other U.S. food imports do not feature on this year's list as consumers continue to feel pinched at grocery stores. But there's a notable exception to that. U.S. dairy products, putting those front and center on Canada's list, a strong political message to American producers trying to penetrate Canada's market. Yesterday's order in council did specify that manufacturers, farmers, food processors can apply for refunds on the tariffs that might be hitting their equipment, their parts, ingredients, or packaging that they need to stay in business. But otherwise, tariffs are back on.
8: There is anxiety among Canadians on what's to come. Why are we not hearing more from our leaders right now?
9: What do you say about a president that intersperses his threats with cartoons and doesn't necessarily follow through with action? How seriously do you take any of it? In the wake of yesterday's musing about banning Bombardier planes, something potentially both illegal and impractical, Quebec's Christine Fréchette, who's on the provincial campaign trail right now, simply said she wasn't going to respond to that provocation. The Carney government knows that because tariffs do not hurt all Canadians equally, they can be a test of solidarity. The Prime Minister's Labor Day message talked about Canadians taking care of each other. We'll see if that holds now that it might come with a higher price.
8: Thank you, Janice.
9: You're welcome.
8: The CBC's Janice McGregor in Ottawa. The Trump administration does not appear to be backing down in the face of Canada's counter-tariffs. In fact, there are more trade war threats coming out of Washington, including a move that would affect Canadian aviation giant Bombardier. The CBC's Willie Lowry joins me now from Washington. Willie, what are we hearing from the White House?
10: U.S. President Donald Trump lashing out once again at Canada, this time singling out Bombardier. In a post on social media, Trump said, quote, "No more selling Bombardier in the United States." He added that if they want our market, they must build here and stop treating America like a piggy bank. The Montreal-based aviation company directly employs 3,500 people in the U.S. and has service centers scattered across the country. In a separate post, Trump complained that the U.S.-Canada exchange rate was, quote, unacceptable. Meanwhile, U.S. Trade Representative Jameson Greer has suggested that Washington will respond to Canada's retaliatory tariffs and may even ban some Canadian products.
8: What's been the reaction?
10: So even some Republicans are concerned. Senator Jerry Moran, who represents Kansas, where Bombardier employs more than 1,000 people, said he spoke to the president in an effort to ensure that Trump was aware of just how important the company is to the state's economy. On social media, Moran said that he will continue working to see that Bombardier's manufacturing operations not only remain in Kansas, but continue to grow and create American jobs.
8: All right. Thank you, Willie.
10: My pleasure.
8: The CBC's Willie Lowry in Washington. Today, the United Kingdom is expected to announce a trade ban on Israeli goods in the occupied West Bank. The new sanctions are in response to Israel's plans to expand settlements in the territory. The settlements are illegal under international law. Mike Huckabee is the U.S. ambassador to Israel. He tells the BBC this trade ban likely will not have the effect Britain hopes.
11: 25% of the medicines that are purchased in the UK are manufactured in Israel. So where will you replace those? And I guess a big question is, why put this kind of pressure on Israel? Is the UK also putting the same kind of very strong sanction on North Korea, on China, on Russia?
8: Israel recently announced plans to move ahead with settlement expansions in the E1 area east of Jerusalem. Canada is one of several countries condemning the plan. Today is the last day for political parties in Israel to submit their official list of candidates. A newly formed party is throwing its hat into the race. They are vying to unseat Prime Minister Benjamin Netanyahu. This comes after hopes of smaller parties forming a coalition didn't come through. CBC's Crystal Gomansing reports.
12: Called to the stage like the starting lineup in a high-stakes final, the candidates of a newly formed party and its leader. Gadi Eisenkot split from the National Unity Party last year to create Yashar. At a candidate's unveiling rally Monday night, their message was clear: unite Israelis. Ran Dori is a party volunteer in Rosh Ha'ayin, where Eisenkot met with supporters.
13: It's like the last call for us to change the atmosphere in Israel, what's going on here.
12: Benjamin Netanyahu has been prime minister three times, spanning 19 years. He and his Likud party are deeply unpopular with a large swath of the population. Like those backing Eisenkot, like Nurik Ritter,
14: take care of my country.
12: Say Netanyahu thinks only of himself, that his far-right coalition has damaged Israel's reputation and citizens are suffering.
14: No education, no economy, no security in the border, no security in the street, no democracy. What is left from Israel?
12: Eisenkot, who speaks little English, vows if he forms government, the state will work for its citizens. Those CBC News spoke with at the rally said Eisenkot is more in touch with the population, as he too has lost a son in the war in Gaza. Netanyahu's biggest rival, however, doesn't endorse a two-state solution, quoted previously as saying, after the 7th of October, the notion is delusional. Crystal Gomansing, CBC News, Rosh Ha'ayin, Israel.
8: Russia has resumed its round-the-clock attacks on Kyiv. Those are explosions in the Ukrainian capital shortly after the departure of U.S. peace negotiators Steve Witkoff And Jared Kushner held what are being described as encouraging talks with President Volodymyr Zelensky, but they made no breakthrough in finding a way to end the war. By some reports, Kyiv is facing more daily air raids now than any time since the start of the Russian invasion in 2022. A new mine being built in northern Saskatchewan promises to make Canada the world's largest exporter of uranium. It's being built on Treaty 8 land, and as Helena Mihalik reports, some Indigenous youth are getting ready for an economic opportunity and environmental change.
15: Learn how to protect the environment and how to work with it, along with working and understanding these big corporations that are working just in our backyard.
16: Grade 12 student Landon Moise is looking toward graduation. His cohort now has the option to work in a uranium mine being constructed just north of their community. NextGen's Rook One mine is being built on the traditional territory of the Dene, Cree, and Métis people.
15: The environment affects us all. It affects all things around us and all of our food sources.
16: The mine is expected to generate nearly 500 full-time jobs. NextGen says 75% of those will go to Indigenous people. For youth, it's an economic opportunity like never before. Clearwater River Dene school teacher Paul Haynes says it's great that students are already signing contracts for after graduation, but he worries about how this impacts the land and traditional food sources.
17: There's a lot more traffic on the road. That changes things. It affects how you hunt or how you trap. There's certain spots on the highway I don't set traps anymore. It's not safe.
16: However, NextGen CEO Lee Currier says rigorous environmental protocol is followed daily, relating to wildlife, air quality, and water.
18: In a lot of instances, we're even improving the environment through proactive reclamation.
16: Currier says the Rook One site will make up 20% of global uranium production. The mine broke ground in August, and construction is set to be complete in 4 years. Helena Mihalik, CBC News, Clearwater River, Dene Nation.
8: And that is the latest national and international news from World Report. The most read story at cbcnews.ca asks how Canada's new tariffs on U.S. goods will affect consumers. That is on our main page. I'm Marcia Young. That's World Report.
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2: It is 7:10. It is a Tuesday, September 8th. Good morning. I'm your host, Sean Henry. It's raining out there this morning. 17 degrees in Montreal. We're sitting at 15 degrees with a light rain shower. It's 16 degrees rain in Rigo. Coming up this half hour, they were denied EI after losing their jobs during maternity leave. But now six Quebec mothers are forcing the government, the federal government, to change the law. We'll hear about that in just a few moments. First, over to Lita Poulsen.
7: And working very well, public transit. Bike routes, it's a little bit on the busy side actually this morning as you make your way down ahead of Saint-Denis. It's just packs of 5 to 10 already. That's pretty busy. And if you're on the west end of the island and you're traveling the 30 and you're heading towards the 40, reduce speed all the way along that area due to ongoing road work.
2: Thank you. Sean Lyons is here with news headlines.
5: Sean, lots to get to this morning, including the U.S.-Canada trade war making its way once again, remaining really on the campaign trail here as the Quebec election continues. And now the latest threat from U.S. President Donald Trump to restrict Bombardier sales in the United States. Of course, that would be a major blow to the Quebec economy. So lots to get to this morning, including the Quebec government getting together yesterday evening, stepping off the campaign trail ever so briefly to come up with new measures to protect Quebec business while promoting buy local. We've got reaction still coming in to the announcement by the mayor of Laval yesterday, Stéphane Boyer, that he's been diagnosed with a brain tumor. Now, the extent and all that is not yet known. Lots of doctor's appointments will be needed, but the mayor says he's feeling good, but he'll be reducing some activities while staying on in the mayor's chair. And speaking of the Quebec election, we're going to talk about the fact this is the first full Quebec election where AI is easily used out there, and that's raising some concerns about misinformation. More news is coming up at 7:30.
2: All right. Thank you. Showers for the morning commute. Mainly sunny by the afternoon and a high of 23 degrees with a humidex 25 for more nights. Showers for a couple of hours. A mix of sun and cloud after that. Day of time high of 22 degrees with the humidex, it will feel like 25. Speaking of Morin Heights, really quickly, Voters Voice We're in the Laurentians today. Andy Bennett and I will be in Morin Heights at Mickey's Cafe on Du Village as of 9 o'clock. Of course, Andy will get there before me, but I will be there eventually. Come talk to us. Tell us what's on your mind during this election campaign. And Andy Bennett and I will have more for you on Thursday. It is 7:12. A group of six Quebec mothers who were denied employment insurance benefits just won their case in court. The Federal Court of Appeal ruled that parts of the Employment Insurance Act are discriminatory. The women were first denied benefits because they had lost their jobs during or shortly after their maternity leave. Now the government has 1 year to change the law. Earlier this year, Daily Daybreak spoke with Montrealer Celia Johnston. She was not part of the lawsuit, but she was also denied EI benefits. Here's her reaction to the news.
20: I was really, really happy. We know that government and court processes can take quite a long time. So it's kind of surreal that the day has arrived where it's been acknowledged that the EI gap for those on maternity leave is discriminatory. So it's very validating. One of the situations that I went through when I had this experience was it didn't seem like anybody on the EI side realized that this was a gap or how to address it. So I think that this law being changed maybe can create clearer guidelines or advice that their team could follow on how to handle these situations moving forward. It's something that a lot of people don't realize until it happens to them. So I think now having gone through it and realizing the gap, it's scary when you think that it could happen again. I guess the final thing I'd like to say is really just give a kudos to Mouvement Action Chômage and the six women who had the courage to stand up and share their story in court. You know, it's been a long time coming, and you know, I just wanted to say thank you for helping to raise awareness and helping to address this gap for all of us.
2: That was Celia Johnston. Joining us now is Fanny Labeche. She's a community organizer with Le Mouvement Action Chômage de Montréal. The group has been supporting the six women throughout this process. Good morning. Thanks for talking to us.
21: Hey, good morning. Thanks for having me.
2: What was your reaction to the ruling?
21: Oh, but at the office, there was a lot of scream, a lot of crying because, yeah, like you say in the introduction, it was a long time coming. We were really happy. So, yeah, that's why. And we sent emails to the six mothers that had the courage to do that legal battle. And we're going to have to still to wait what's going on. But, yeah, we were really, really happy.
2: And sure. Long time coming. How long exactly?
21: So the legal battle began in 2018, but like the organizing with the Mouvement Action Chômage de Montréal really began in 2016. So we had like a lot of organizing like stuff to do before entering the legal battle. Yeah. So yeah, so it's been like 7, maybe 10 years.
2: Yeah. What have you heard from the mothers who brought this case?
21: They were really happy, of course. For them, it's really from the principle for stopping the discrimination against women, against mother. So, yeah, they were really happy. We still have to wait for that 60 days period because the General Attorney of Canada could make an appeal to that decision and we'll have to go to the Supreme Court. But for now, we're celebrating.
2: What was the argument used to deny employment insurance benefits for the mothers?
21: Yeah, so the actual rules have like something that say if you combine a regular benefit, so regular benefit is when you lost your job and you apply to EI. So that's the normal EI that everyone knows. If you combine a regular benefits and special benefits, which exclude maternity and paternal leave, you have a maximum of 50 weeks. So that rule seems neutral, but when it's applied to those mothers, they are denied the regular benefits. So that's the rule that we want to change in the law.
2: How common is this?
21: I'm sorry, what?
2: How common is this?
21: Oh, that's a great question. We don't know, and we don't know why the government didn't change the law when we tell them that's a true problem for thousands of women in Canada. It's not like a Quebec question. It's a Canada-wide question.
2: What does this mean?
21: A lot of protests.
2: Sorry. I think you cut out for a bit, Fanny. I think you kind of cut off for a bit. What is it? Can you just repeat what you said?
21: Yeah, so we just don't know why this rule is there, and we don't know why the government didn't change the Employment Insurance Act before. We did a lot of representation, petition, protest. We told them that there was a problem, so I don't know why the law is still this way. But we had to do to a legal battle to change that.
2: Yeah, what does this mean for let's start with those 6 minutes. What does this mean for them? Obviously that their children are no longer, they're no longer on maternity leave. But what does this mean for them? Do you have to wait the 60 days to see if it's retroactive? Can they get their money, get the money compensated? What is it? What happens?
21: Yeah, so we still have to wait for that 60 period. It's now 55 days. So yeah, we still have to wait for that. And in the ruling, I'm not a lawyer, but what I can say is in the ruling, they put the responsibility on the Employment Insurance Commission to like see what will be going on. And we don't know how the government will change the law. So we still have to wait. But for sure, there's going to be some reparation for the 6 women and other women.
2: Yeah, what about women who are in this situation right now?
21: Yeah, so since 20, right now, we advise them to file the claim to EI. So, we cannot tell the future, but we advise them to file the claim. And there are a lot of mothers that put their claim on hold, waiting for our ruling. So we still don't know how those cases are going to be solved, but they're going to be treated with our ruling for sure.
2: How would you like to see the law be changed to address the issues outlined in this case?
21: Yeah, so specific for that case, we want to see like the rules of a maximum of 50 weeks benefits to be erased completely. And that will help not only mothers, but other with a parental leave or adoption leave. And we want to extend the benefit period more than 52 weeks for those who have maternal and parental leave. So that's the basic that we want to see the law change. In a larger scale, we want, Mouvement Action Chômage want a larger reform of the employment insurance program for sure.
2: As we said at the beginning of this conversation, this has been going on for a long time. 2018, the actual case, but all the work around it, the 10 years, what's it been like for your organization and for these women?
21: Yeah, so it's a lot of education about what's going on, and the employment insurance program is not a simple program. There's a lot of tricky rules. Mm-hmm. So we had a lot of education, popular education, a lot of representation with the MPs that most of them didn't know the situation was going on. So it was a long battle also of the education and raise awareness about that problem.
2: Thanks for joining us this morning and telling us about this.
21: Thank you so much for having me. Have a nice day.
2: You too. That is Fanny Labelle, a community organizer with Le Mouvement Action Chômage de Montréal. In a statement, the Office of Employment and Social Development Canada told the CBC that the Government of Canada will carefully review this decision to inform next steps. CBC also reached out to the Minister of Jobs and Families, Patty Haidu, for comment. Did not hear back in time for this interview. 7:21, Lita, we're going to head over to you, but before we do, we're going to say good morning to Jay in NDG. Says, I love Mickey's great scone. So Andy Bennett and I will get, you know what?
0: Nice.
2: Jay, Andy Bennett and I will have a scone at Mickey's in Morin Heights. That is where we will be. This week's edition of Voters' Voice is in the Laurentians. So we're going to set up at Mickey's. If you want to come and talk to us and tell us what's on your mind, please do so. Andy will be there as of 9 o'clock. I will be there as soon as I can. Lita, tell me the 15 is okay.
0: It's okay in the direction you'll be going. It's not okay in
2: That's
0: the other direction. Yeah, when you come back, though, it might be a bit of an issue. But call me. I'll help you out with that.
2: Okay.
0: People can always call, by the way, here. This is a landline. You know that. Eh? It's *3CBC. Reach out or send a text. If it's voice to text or you're the passenger, let me know what's going on. I know it's very busy right now. Blainville on the 15 South, down over the Genevieve Bridge, right through the St. Rose area. We have so much construction going on, road work. They've got to get it done before the other season happens. And I'm not talking about fall. Right now, if you're traveling through the Metropolitan Westbound, two issues, one at Saint-Laurent, another at the St. Croix area, where traffic pauses in those points.
2: All right, thank you. 722, it just got more complicated to move around to Montreal. That's because of the upcoming Road Cycling World Championships. Right now, sections of Park Avenue close to traffic until October 5th. It will allow for the construction of a temporary stadium on Park. More closures are to come. Here's Jim Bass about what the city is doing to help with mobility in the affected areas. He's on the City of Montreal's Executive Committee responsible for security and prevention.
1: Not only will the STM and their partners be on the ground to make sure that the access points are being well respected and ensuring, of course, that the people can cross the race route at specific times. And there will also be folks making sure that those that have reduced mobility also know of these access points to be able to get to where they need to go with adapted transit. There'll be different locations throughout the site that will identify or be identified clearly. Folks that do require mobility, adapted transport are requested that they make those arrangements in advance when they can so that it makes it a little bit easier. But all the partners are mobilized to make sure that we provide the services necessary to the folks that are there. But in the end, this is a major sporting event that Montreal is hosting. The eyes of the world will be on us in Montreal, as they've been for other major tournaments and other major competitions. And so we know that we can do it in a way that makes Montreal proud, but also limits and tries to minimize and mitigate some of the inconveniences that folks will be living. Because undoubtedly, as I mentioned, there will be issues where folks will be in these areas and will be facing how they get through these areas, I guess, efficiently and effectively. And that's why all these measures are being put in place to be able to provide that service necessary. And again, I urge people to go to Montreal2026.org to get to the interactive map, to go through the applications with the STM and find out in advance before they have to go somewhere in order for them to know how to get through their sectors.
2: As Jim Bass, borough mayor of Pierrefonds-Roxborough, also on the City of Montreal Executive Committee, responsible for security and prevention. And of course, we will keep talking about those closures throughout the month. Right now, it is 7:24. Jay Turnbull is here with Sports. Jay, the Alouettes beat the BC Lions on Friday. There were a couple of other big games yesterday in the CFL.
3: Friday's game, yeah. Not a great game, unless you like punting. A lot of punting in that game. Not always a great spectacle for the fans.
2: My sisters and I watched that game with the sound off because we were in a bar watching it. It's interesting to watch it without.
3: For sure. Yeah. Anyway, a win for the Montreal Alouettes. Sure. Anyway, yeah, a couple of Labor Day classics yesterday. These are always fun. Let's start in Alberta. The Elks were taking on the Stamps. Calgary had an 18-point lead in the second half, but the Elks came roaring back. Yeah, the first lead of the game with 4 minutes left on the way to a 38-28 win over the Calgary Stampeders. Edmonton scored 24 points in the last 10 minutes of the game. So now that's their third win in a row. They're now 9-3 and on top of the West. Remember, Montreal beat this team quite handily here in Montreal a few weeks ago. So over to the East now, Toronto Argonauts taking on the Hamilton Ticats. Hamilton needing some wins here. Well, every team needs wins, but Hamilton more so than Toronto.
2: Right.
3: Anyway, didn't work out for Hamilton. A 37-22 loss on Labor Day. That means the Argos, who are 6-6, clinch a playoff spot. By the way, yes, the Alouettes clinching a playoff spot on Friday, of course, with a 10-2 record. The Argos 6-6, they also clinched a spot, and they moved quite a few points, 4 points ahead now of the Hamilton Tiger Cats. So Tiger Cats have to win a lot of games to get into the playoffs. And they have a lot of tough games coming up, including those Montreal Alouettes. So it's going to be tough for Hamilton, but anyway, Montreal's still looking good.
2: That's good. Thank you.
3: Thanks.

0: listening to I'm Getting Ready by Bi Parula. Bi Parula will be on this morning. The lead singer will talk to Tom Power about how Bi Parula came together, and he sets up a song from their album Stuffing Out Nothing. The one that you just heard is I'm Getting Ready. And by the way, if you ever caught yourself nodding along to the Q theme song, Bi Parula is the band behind the song for the theme from Q. So there you go, a little fun fact for you this morning. Let's get to some weather now. We are expecting showers for another couple of hours or so, mainly sunny by the afternoon and a high of 23 degrees. Factor in the humidex, it will feel like 25. A few clouds this evening, increasing cloudiness overnight and a low of 15. Warm heights, showers again for a couple of hours, a mix of sun and cloud after that, then sunny by late morning and a high of 22 degrees with a humidex 25, increasing cloudiness late this evening and a low of 13 degrees. Here's Lita.
1: With a problem right now to carry south, just around Royal Mount, stalled vehicle. But that really is all it takes to really slow things down. Also, just keep in mind the main entrance for the Fabrica station on the blue line closed. And that's for 18 months, too. So you can get used to using the secondary entrance.

0: This is CBC News. Good morning, it is 7:30. I'm Sean Lyons with your CBC News from Montreal. Donald Trump's latest salvo in the trade war with Canada is making waves here in the Quebec election. As Canada's counter-tariffs were on the verge of coming into effect yesterday, the U.S. president took to social media to take aim at one of the cornerstones of this province's economy, calling for a halt to U.S. sales of Bombardier aircraft. Cathy Sene reports.
1: On vous soutient.
2: At a town hall meeting in Quebec City, Christine Fréchette was defiant.
3: Et c'est pas vrai qu'on va se laisser menacer comme ça puis qu'on va s'abaisser devant les Américains sans réagir.
2: It's not true that we'll let the Americans threaten us without reacting, she said. The CAQ leader added that Bombardier is a source of pride for Quebec and she'll support the company and its workers.
4: So we need to take it for what it is.
2: Parti québécois leader Paul Saint-Pierre Plamondon was less willing to react. He mentioned Trump also made threats against Bombardier earlier this year.
4: We need to be careful before we get into an analysis of what is a tweet that was already made in the past.
2: Conservative Party leader Éric Duhem is also skeptical due to Trump's unpredictability.
5: On va voir dans quel état d'esprit sera demain matin.
6: En ce moment, c'est le constat d'échec qu'il faut reconnaître. Monsieur Trump est imprévisible. Mais Madame Fréchette a rien prévu non.
2: Liberal leader Charles Milliard acknowledges Trump is unpredictable, but says Christine Fréchette is unprepared. He wants Quebec to work in closer collaboration with other Canadian provinces to protect key companies such as Bombardier. Cathy Sene, CBC News, Quebec City.
0: Now, still with the trade war now, Quebec will be implementing a series of measures to protect the economy and to boost local businesses as the trade war and the tariff war continues. Christine Fréchette stepped away from the campaign trail briefly yesterday evening, putting on her premier's cap to convene a special cabinet meeting. They adopted a series of measures aimed at promoting a buy local strategy for the government. Those include reserving public contracts for companies with what they describe as establishments in Quebec and Canada. There will also be local sourcing requirements for companies doing business with the government and extra compensation for those who have what are described as Quebec or Canadian value-added content. Many of the other main party leaders took part in a conference call with Fréchette after that cabinet meeting. They are expressing skepticism about the measures that are now on the table. You can expect that to once again be a big topic on the campaign trail, which is entering its 13th day today. Christine Fréchette and many of the other leaders are going to be in and around the Quebec City area. The Liberals will be campaigning in the townships. Now, as all of this continues, this is Quebec's first general election campaign that is taking place in an era where realistic AI videos can be generated without a whole lot of effort. Already, fake content is being widely shared, leading to concerns that voters could get duped. Paula Diane Perez has more.
7: In one AI-generated video circulating online, CAQ leader Christine Fréchette and Prime Minister Mark Carney make out passionately. In a still image, Parti Québécois leader Paul Saint-Pierre Plamondon holds a chainsaw while giving an interview.
8: We have to ask, does it content create issues with the democracy?
7: Florent Michelot is a professor of educational technology at Concordia University. He says the issue isn't whether AI is used, but rather the intentions behind it.
8: So creating some jokes, it's a tradition in some countries, especially regarding politicians. The most important issue is not there. Does this content create problems with the electoral process?
7: McGill Center for Media Technology and Democracy asked Quebecers if they were worried about AI in the context of the election. The majority of respondents said they were very or extremely concerned about the potential use of the technology to manipulate the public.
8: We are not an island. Obviously, we will probably see such strategies with candidates in Quebec.
7: Michelot says governments need to get involved to prevent misleading uses of AI during elections and beyond. Paula Diane Perez, CBC News, Montreal.
0: Shifting gears now to legal news, as eight people are facing possible charges after an attack in a parking lot that led to a chase on the South Shore. Around 10 o'clock on Sunday night, a woman was targeted in the lot of a business on Rolin-Terrien and Jacques-Cartier in Longueuil. Now, the nature of that incident, not entirely clear, but the suspects fled the scene. They were located by Longueuil police, but refused to stop, heading across the river into Montreal. Instead, that is where they were eventually stopped with the help of the SQ and Montreal police. The suspects are all aged between 14 17 and 18. Six of them have been released under a promise to appear in court at a later date. Two remain in custody. The woman involved in the original incident was not injured. And support is pouring in for the mayor of Laval. This after Stéphane Boyer announced yesterday he'll be scaling back some of his duties as mayor after being diagnosed with a brain tumor. The mayor says he's feeling pretty good, but is now heading back in for, of course, a number of other medical tests as the treatment gets underway. Rowan Kennedy reports. Bye bye,
1: Rouge, Stéphane Boyer says it was to this Cowboy Fringant song on the radio that the news really sunk in. He was driving to his parents to tell them about his diagnosis when he broke down crying. In a social media post, Boyer says after struggling with headaches and vision problems over the past few months, he was diagnosed with a meningioma, which is typically a slow-growing type of tumor. Boyer says the majority of these masses are benign, and he has a meeting with a neurosurgeon to determine next steps. The news has come as a shock for political leaders all over the province and some residents in Laval.
9: C'est quand même triste, la nouvelle.
1: We wish him all the best. He's young and I hope he gets better soon, one says.
10: Et on a la compréhension qu'il réduit ses activités, c'est tout à fait normal.
1: Another says it's normal and understandable he'll reduce his activities this fall. With support from council, Boyer says he'll stay on as mayor and still plans to attend all of his meetings. Rowan Kennedy, CBC News, Montreal.
0: And that was your CBC News.
11: Thank you, Sean. Sean Lyons from the CBC Montreal Newsroom. Good morning. I'm Sean Henry. This is Daybreak on CBC Radio 1, the CBC News app, CBC Listen. It is coming up on 7:37, Tuesday, September 8th, and we are sitting at 17 degrees in Montreal. It is 15 in Morin Heights, 16 in Rigo. And you can find more on that story about Stéphane Boyer on our website, cbc.ca/Montreal. Of course, we wish him well, too. News came yesterday, early yesterday morning, and he posted on social media about it.
0: And mentioning in that social media post that he's feeling good, like his energy levels are good. But of course, as you can imagine, there's going to be a lot to go through in the next little while. So scaling back a little bit, remaining on as mayor.
11: Absolutely. Thank you. Coming up this half hour, we're going to talk to Katie O'Malley. We're going to get the political reaction to the counter tariffs. First, over to Lita Poulsen.
12: With a couple of accidents to report. One is on the 20 eastbound, just around Highway 13. And there's a pickup truck and an even larger truck involved in that one in the right-hand lane. So again, 20 east at Highway 13. The other one is over the Charles de Gaulle Bridge on the 40 westbound. This is direction Montreal. Two vehicles, left-hand lane.
11: Thank you. Coming up on 7:38, Canada has hit back in the trade war with the United States. Counter-tariffs on billions of dollars of American goods came into effect at midnight. So what happens next? Could there be an escalation or an effort by Washington and Ottawa to get back to the negotiating table? Katie O'Malley joins us every week at this time. She writes for iPolitics. Good morning.
13: Good morning.
11: What has been Washington's reaction so far to the counter-tariffs?
13: Well, with the caveat that it's only been about 7.5 hours since the counter-tariffs actually went into effect, we haven't seen any official response from either the White House or the administration to these counter-tariffs. Now, that's not to say that U.S. President Donald Trump hasn't been very active on social media in the days leading up to this deadline of course, 12:01 earlier today. We know that he has been sort of posting memes targeting the prime minister, targeting Canada. Also, of course, yesterday, putting out this blast on Truth Social, suggesting that he might try to limit the sales of Bombardier planes in the United States. But again, no direct reference to these particular counter tariffs. So I think we're kind of bracing to see what's going to come next. I know that last week there were media reports that the administration was considering retaliating against the retaliatory tariffs. And we're looking at things like potentially banning the import of Canadian alcohol and dairy, as well as possibly steel. But no further word on whether that's going to go ahead or what.
11: What has the federal government said it expects to achieve with these counter tariffs, in the short term at least?
13: So there are kind of two goals here. The framing is as a focused response. And what that means is that the products that are targeted, the American products that are targeted by these counter tariffs, correspond in a lot of ways to the same Canadian products that were targeted by the initial U.S. tariffs that sparked this retaliation. So the idea is kind of, well, if the U.S. is going to make these Canadian exports more expensive on the shelves for American consumers, we're going to make the same American imports more expensive for Canadian consumers, thus trying to encourage Canadians to buy Canadian. And the idea being that not only might this put pressure on industries in the U.S. to in turn put pressure on the White House to maybe dial back the tariffs, but will also provide more support to those industries that might be really starting to feel the pinch from these sort of waves of tariffs they've been dealing with.
11: What are you watching for from industry, provincial premiers, and the Canadian public in terms of the response?
13: I'm just waiting to see what the response is. Mm-hmm. I'm pretty open-minded as far as what that could look like. Obviously, this is not new in the sense that we have now been in this trade war for a little over a year. We knew these counter tariffs were going to come into effect, so not really a shock as far as the arrival. But that said, there's still a lot of question over exactly how many of these increased costs could be passed on to consumers. And there do tend to be unexpected consequences to a move like this. So I think that's something that I know the federal and provincial governments are going to be watching. Mm-hmm. And I think we will as well to see just exactly, earlier we were discussing how the Quebec provincial government is putting its own measures in place to kind of bolster that Buy Canadian and Buy Québécois push. I think you might see similar maneuvers by other provincial governments as well, as they sort of look at ways to help their specific domestic industries and the sectors that are most prevalent in their provinces.
11: All right, we're going to hear from Christopher Skeet in about 30 minutes or so. Katie, your sense of things leading up to today, is it still Team Canada, still elbows up? Well, what's your sense?
13: I would say yes so far, but again, it's day one. Yeah. We're not even past, the opening of regular business on day one. And depending on, first of all, what the U.S. response might be, but then again, how this plays out across the board within the Canadian economy, that could potentially start to create divisions. As of right now, that doesn't seem to be there. Mm-hmm. Not everyone loves the idea of counter tariffs, and there absolutely is a debate over whether this is the best approach. But I think at the moment, there is one key difference, I think, is that the federal government in no way has tried to sell these counter tariffs as like a get rich quick scheme, which is kind of how the U.S. president presented them to Americans. The idea was, hey, we'll charge all these tariffs and we'll get money in the bank. It'll be great for America. That's not how they're being portrayed to Canadians. So there shouldn't be that same sort of sticker shock. Right. Canadians know prices are going to go up. We know who pays tariffs. It's the consumers in the country that impose them. So I guess the question is, we know all that logically. What happens practically when we're actually dealing with the reality?
11: What might bring Canada and the U.S. back to the negotiating table?
13: I gotta be honest with you, I'm not seeing any real indication on either side that there is any particular impetus to get back to the table. It really seems like they've spent the 2 weeks since the talks fell apart relitigating it in public. Both sides kind of, getting even more entrenched in their position. Canada absolutely adamant that it was a bad deal. They weren't going to sign it and they're not going to accept a similarly bad deal. And the U.S. claiming that, it was all Canada's fault. Canada blew it up at the last minute and is never going to get a better offer. So looking at those sort of two positions, it's not terribly clear that there would be anything to talk about if they went back to the table like tomorrow. Of course, these things can change, but at least for the moment, I don't think that seems to be the focus on either side of the border. Hmm.
11: Prime Minister Mark Carney is gathering with his cabinet later this week. Can you tell us what's on the agenda?
13: I mean, obviously, the ongoing trade war is going to continue to dominate a lot of what the government does. But this is pretty traditional for a prime minister to do ahead of a new parliamentary sitting. And of course, the House is going to be reopening for business later this month. They're going to have a budget to deliver at some point this fall, because, of course, he's changed cycles and now we're on a fall budget schedule. So I assume that is something that will be, definitely a topic of discussion and ministers sort of making their pitches to Finance Minister François-Philippe Champagne. We've also heard the Prime Minister is expecting to get status updates from his ministers on how far they've come in accomplishing the various tasks that were laid out for them, both specifically with legislation and that kind of thing, but also the mandate letter handed out by the Prime Minister to his ministers when they were first appointed. So kind of a check-in to see how everyone is performing. Right. But yeah, it's just kind of a chance to get together and talk about what's going to happen over the next few months.
11: How did the opposition parties, Katie, position themselves in all of this?
13: So it's been really interesting to see this. The Conservatives are obviously in the most delicate position because they have now sort of tentatively taken a position that counter tariffs might not be a great idea, but at the same time, very much proclaiming themselves as being on Team Canada and decrying what they call sort of these unjustified tariffs by the US. Still, it's a bit of a tricky dance to do. The New Democrats really using this to kind of get back to the root, and I would say the Bloc Québécois as well, to be fair, sort of suggesting that someone needs to fight for the working Canadians who are ultimately going to end up paying for a lot of this, both in terms of literally paying at the grocery stores, but also in terms if there is a hit on the economy, those workers are the first that'll suffer. So I think all of the parties are trying to find ways to use this to amplify their message without necessarily coming out directly opposed to what the federal government is doing, for the simple reason that it looks like most Canadians by and large are supporting the Liberal action. So you don't necessarily want to come out against that just yet.
11: Katie, before you go, there are reports that Ukraine's President Volodymyr Zelensky could be visiting Canada this week. What might the focus of that visit be?
13: I mean, I'm going to assume he'll be trying to build support for Ukraine and trying to get Canada to really, do even more to vocalize the need for countries to be on side. When it comes to President Zelensky's travel plans, those do tend to be, there's not a lot of preliminary fanfare for obvious reasons. They don't really want to, telegraph where he's going to be. So no details at all on whether this trip is even happening, what it could involve, or when exactly it would be. However, I think that the topic would be the same thing that always happens when Ukrainians and Canadians get together, and that is talking about how best to support Ukraine in this ongoing conflict.
11: Katie, thank you.
13: Have a great day. Bye-bye.
11: That is Katie O'Malley, a journalist, writes for iPolitics, joins us every week at this time. I'm just looking at that screen on RDI. CQ leader Christine Fréchette is going to put her premier hat back on for a few minutes to talk about counter tariffs. And when that news conference is over, we're going to hear from one of the ministers in her cabinet, Christopher Skeet. He's going to join us in about 25 minutes or so. Right now, we're going to head over to Lita Poulsen with the Morning Commute.
14: Morning Commute, not too bad. Public transit, of course, ramping up actually at this point, as the REM did send notification that their rush hour, especially at Édouard Montpetit, is 7:45 to 8:30. So it is on. And right now, if you're traveling onto the Charles de Gaulle Bridge, bumper to bumper still from an earlier accident, which finally has been removed. The 120 East has not. That's at Highway 13. That's still blocking the right hand lane.
11: Hey, thank you. It is 7:47, coming up on 7:48. We're sitting at 16 degrees, light rain in Montreal. Morne Heights, 15 with a light rain shower. Rigo, 16 with light rain. Jay Turnbull is here for sports. Jay, there's a new face behind the scenes for the Montreal Roses, and that face is in studio with us. Good morning to Hugues Léger. Thank you for coming in.
15: Good morning. Thanks for having me. So

0: Victor is doing obviously very well. So we're next in line. We had a 17,000 almost full stadium at Sabudo a few weeks ago. So that was a big milestone for us. So keep bringing women's soccer to the mainstream is the main goal.
1: It was fantastic. A fantastic atmosphere, of course, at Sabudo Stadium. We'll get into stadiums in a second here. But first of all, your background, sports marketing. You were the general manager of TVS Ball, mm-hmm. Head of marketing at CF Montreal, GM of Tennis Montreal. So how does all that, your background, how does it suit you for this new role?
0: Well, I think I've been around the full ecosystem of sports over the years. I worked for a big package goods company in my early career at Labatt, for instance. So you know, I've dealt on the club side, on the partnership side, and obviously on the media side. So I think it brings me in a good position to, you know, for a job.
1: Why did you want this job?
0: Well, there's very rare occasion of this kind of challenge in Montreal. I think it's a once in a lifetime opportunity. It came at the right time. I wasn't looking for a job when the recruiting firm called me, but I think it was just a fantastic task. It's as we discussed, a growing sector right now. The opportunity is great. It's a very serious project with serious investors, a very ambitious project. So I was seduced by the task.
2: Yeah, let's talk about the stadium now. Montreal Roses, they play at Stade Boréal. Yes. Let's be honest. It's not the ideal place to play in terms of getting there. If you're driving there, if you're getting there by bus as well. Although there is a shuttle from one of the metro stations, but it's quite the walk once you get off that bus. Do you see a day where the Roses could call another stadium home?
0: Absolutely. I think it was built as a temporary stadium in a very short time frame. So it was done quite nicely. The foundation for that stadium were well made. If you go to Boreal Stadium, it's a nice experience in terms of fan experience. It's a great place to be. But obviously, we're the Montreal Roses. We'd love to play in Montreal. I think the Saputo experience a few weeks ago gives us an indication on how the market is responding. So obviously, we're going to be looking maybe to do a few more matches there. But obviously, having our home in Montreal would be a target midterm.
2: Is there any place in mind that comes off at top of your head where you think you could play? Is it Stade Saputo or is it somewhere else on the island?
1: Sepsum maybe.
0: Sepsum is a great size. Obviously, this is an option, but we would like to have our own home. Our women's soccer specific stadium would be our goal if we look a bit longer term. But obviously, we want to use existing infrastructures. It's sports infrastructure is a big topic in Montreal with RGA Stadium being on the table right now. Olympic Stadium just being finalized for after so many years. So obviously, if we can use existing infrastructure, it would be great. Sabudo is an option. Sepsum is an option, but obviously down the road we'd like to have our own soccer stadium.
1: Claude Robillard, is that something?
0: It's a bit too small. There's a lot of renovations to be done. Obviously, it's a legacy from the Olympics '76, so too much work to do there.
2: How do you match the ambiance from Saputo Stadium, that 17,000 plus crowd, to what you see at Stade Boreal?
0: As
2: you
0: said,
2: there are people at Stade Boreal. There's a lot of energy. There's a group that plays the drums before and after a match. But how do you match that energy? I know that it's not it's smaller in size, but
0: but we have to build on the rituals. What happens when a goal is scored? If you look at the Portland Timber in MLS, they're cutting down with a chainsaw a log after each goal. So you need to bring those rituals pre-game, in-game, and post-game. That's a lot of around fan experience, obviously. But the experience comes from having a filled stadium. So we want to move from around 3,000 sold to around 5,000, 5,500, and this is where the atmosphere becomes very interesting.
1: FC Super play there as well at Stade Boreal. Are you in talks with them at all for, first day in the job, I understand. But they would like a new stadium too, I'm sure. Is there talk about a shared stadium?
0: Well, I think it's great that we have similar, obviously our attendance are higher than Supra right now, but it's good that we can share that area. They're subleasing from us right now, so I think it's a great combination. I think there's actually a path for us to move forward together. So we'll see where do we come next, but we will lead that path. But yes, obviously we want to collaborate with them.
1: You are taking over the role from Annie LaRouche. She was there from the beginning. How was that transition? Was she there, I don't want to say holding your hand, I don't know if put it that way, but was she there helping you with the transition and sort of getting you on the right path?
0: I think she's gone since June. The transition was held by Patrick Boivin, who you may know was with the Alouettes before. So the transition is happening more with Patrick right now. But I'm following up after a great year. The foundations that were laid out, the brand identity of the Roses, the community.

0: involvement that was built by the former team is great. So I'm just going to build on that. They're bringing me in for the next phase of growth. It's a new phase after phase one, which was the launch. So I'll take it from there.
1: Will the fans notice any changes with you as president?
0: I'll definitely bring my marketing, sports marketing ideas in play. Again, I was talking a lot about fan experience and rituals. I think that's going to be the first element we'll want to build on. I think the stadium needs to be more alive than it is right now. Obviously, we want to have more share of voice on the media side. It's the reason I'm here today to talk with you. So share of voice is important. As you know, in sport, there's so much space being occupied by the Habs, so we want to take more space in the media, and that's going to be an impact.
2: I'm just wondering, in terms of the balance of growing the Montreal Roses, but making sure that connection with the fans is still there. One of the things about Stade Montréal, and actually they did it a little bit also at Saputo Stadium, but one of the things that you see at Stade Montréal is how the players spend a lot of time with the fans at the end of the match, signing autographs, taking pictures, taking stuff. How do you grow the Montreal Roses, but keep that proximity?
0: We need this proximity is key. We're building from the grassroots up, from the ground up. You know, obviously being involved with local clubs in DDO, in Pointe-Claire, and Lakeshore, all across Quebec, basically, where we're bringing them to bring our teams on the pitch at the beginning of the events. But obviously, signing autograph, being there, being in the community is the base for us. So we need to be close to the grassroots because we want to be the dream destination. There's finally a path for a young girl playing soccer in Longueuil or Saint-Hubert or Lakeshore to be a pro in Quebec, and that wasn't existing a few years ago. So obviously we want to be close with them, and we want to be their idols.
1: Do you have any idea how many fans are, the average attendance is for one of those games, and where you want to get it to?
0: 3,500 is the average right now. I want to bring it up to above 4,500. So it's going to be 1,000 more in the stadium, which is changing the whole atmosphere. The energy in the stadium obviously is very different.
1: So you have to be pretty specific with the stadium you would want, because, you know, Stade Saputo,
0: huge.
1: Too big, right? Unless you're nearly selling it out. It looks like when the Expos played at Olympic Stadium, if you don't have 15,000 fans or more, it's going to look empty, right?
0: It was a bit sad, yeah. So obviously, I think our destination in terms of size in a few years would be around 10,000. So if we do play more game at Saputo Stadium, we would need to arrange the stadium for it to not look empty. I mean, there's a lot of multifunction stadium, like the one in Miami. The Hard Rock Stadium is used for many kinds of events. So there's a configuration that's being put in place, so it looks full, even though it's not at full capacity.
2: Right. So in the meantime, how do you get to from the average of 35,000 fans to that 4,500?
0: First step is to reach out to every club in Quebec. We, in terms of club partnership, we're about, I would say, 20% of where we can be. So if you do those club partnership deals, you bring in families, which you can build into your database after that to make them loyal after that. So obviously, it's the great way to start building attendance, you know, going to all the regional club, and the ticket prices will be quite affordable, you know, around $20, $25, $28. So it's easy for family to have a nice outing sports wise for four people.
1: Perfect. Hugues Léger, thank you for taking the time, and
0: thank you,
1: good
0: guys.
1: Luck in your role as a president of the Montreal Roses.
0: Thank you, guys.
1: Thank you.
2: Thank you. It is 7:57. Let's get to some weather right now. Showers for another couple of hours or so. Sunny by the afternoon. We're expecting a daytime high of 23 degrees. Factor in the humidex, it will feel like 25. A few clouds this evening. Increasing cloudiness overnight and a low of 15. For Rigo, showers this morning for a few hours as well. Mix of sun and cloud after that. Then mainly sunny by early afternoon and a high of 24 degrees. Factor in the humidex, it will feel like 29. Increasing cloudiness for tonight and a low of 12 degrees. It is coming up on 7:58. Sean Lyons is here with news headlines.
3: And Sean, we're talking trade. Not surprising, as the Quebec election campaign continues, so does the U.S.-Canada trade and tariff war. And yesterday evening, the government got together, leaving the campaign trail ever so briefly to hold a cabinet meeting with the premier and her ministers. They've come up with a number of measures that will be taken essentially to promote buying local when it comes to government procurements and other contracts. Christine Fréchette is due to address the media media on that this morning. That was supposed to start about 5 minutes ago, but it premier is running a little late. All the other party leaders, of course, on the campaign trail will be talking about all of those measures throughout the day today. So stay tuned for all of that. There's going to be lots to come as the day progresses. All of this as Donald Trump fires yet another shot in this trade war, this time targeting Bombardier, one of the jewels in the Quebec business crown, of course, saying he would like to halt sales of Bombardier products in the United States. We'll get some reaction to that as well. That and a whole lot more. It's all coming up at 8:30.
4: We've had a slew of accidents. Right now, another one in the St. Constant area along the 30 eastbound, just at the 209. And as a matter of fact, it's a spin out of all things. Emergency vehicles there. That is slowing everything down just in that area. Right now, too, on the 20 east, still working on an accident just around Highway 13 with a smaller truck and large truck and left-hand lane partly blocked with an emergency vehicle, but the accident is sitting in the right-hand lane. And Sean, it's full-on rush hour at this point on the roads on DeCary through the interchange, but also on public transit.
2: This is Daybreak on CBC Radio 1, CBC Listen. I'm your host, Sean Henry. You can also download the CBC News app and listen to us on the go. We are waiting for that news conference to start. We're going to speak to Christopher Skeet in about 10 minutes or so.
5: This is World Report. Good morning. I'm Marcia Young. Canadian counter tariffs on U.S. goods are now in effect. Almost 700 items are being taxed. The levies range from 15 to 50%. CBC's Janice McGregor joins us now from our Parliamentary Bureau with more. And Janice, walk us through the political strategy here.
6: Marcia, Canadians waking up this morning to some tightening in their pocketbooks, also perhaps some tightening in their stomachs about how this is going to go for them. Whether this really is a dollar-for-dollar retaliation depends on the choices that consumers and businesses make from here in response to these dramatic price adjustments. The federal government has tried to be responsive with this list, pulling seafood products off after the industry in Atlantic Canada warned how disruptive it would be to their processing chains. As politically powerful as it seemed last time, Florida orange juice, other U.S. food imports do not feature on this year's list as consumers continue to feel pinched at grocery stores. But there's a notable exception to that, U.S. dairy products. Putting those front and center on Canada's list, a strong political message to American producers trying to penetrate Canada's market and further protecting Canada's politically sensitive domestic industry in the process. Yesterday's order in council did specify that manufacturers, farmers, food processors can apply for refunds on the tariffs that might be hitting their equipment, their parts, ingredients, or packaging that they need to stay in business. But otherwise, tariffs are back on.
5: There is anxiety among Canadians on what's to come. Why are we not hearing more from our leaders right now?
6: What do you say about a president that intersperses his threats with cartoons and doesn't necessarily follow through with action? How seriously do you take any of it? In the wake of yesterday's musing about banning Bombardier planes, something potentially both illegal and impractical, Quebec's Christine Fréchette, who's on the provincial campaign trail right now, simply said she wasn't going to respond to that provocation. The Carney government knows that because tariffs do not hurt all Canadians equally, they can be a test of solidarity. The Prime Minister's Labour Day message talked about Canadians taking care of each other. We'll see if that holds now that it might come with a higher price.
5: Thank you, Janice.
6: You're welcome.
5: The CBC's Janice McGregor in Ottawa. The Trump administration does not appear to be backing down over Canada's counter tariffs. More trade war threats are coming out of Washington, including a move that would affect Canadian aviation. The CBC's Willie Lowry joins me now from Washington. Willie, what are we hearing from the White House?
7: U.S. President Donald Trump lashing out once again at Canada, this time singling out Bombardier. In a post on social media, Trump said, quote, "No more selling Bombardier in the United States." He added that if they want our market, they must build here and stop treating America like a piggy bank. The Montreal-based aviation company directly employs 3,500 people in the U.S. and has service centers scattered across the country. In a separate post, Trump complained complained that the U.S.-Canada exchange rate was, quote, unacceptable. Meanwhile, U.S. Trade Representative Jameson Greer has suggested that Washington will respond to Canada's retaliatory tariffs and may even ban some Canadian products.
5: What's been the reaction?
7: So even some Republicans are concerned. Senator Jerry Moran, who represents Kansas, where Bombardier employs more than 1,000 people, said he spoke to the president in an effort to ensure that Trump was aware of just how important the company is to the state's economy. On social media, Moran said that he will continue working to see that Bombardier's manufacturing operations not only remain in Kansas, but continue to grow and create American jobs.
5: All right. Thank you, Willie.
7: My pleasure.
5: The CBC's Willie Lowry in Washington. Britain's government will announce new sanctions against Israeli settlements in the occupied West Bank. Israel has opened tenders for the construction of new settlement homes, but Israeli settlements are illegal under international law. And several countries are condemning the move, including Canada. They say settlement expansion hinders progress towards a two-state solution. The CBC's Anna Cunningham has more.
8: It's nearly a year since Canada and the UK announced their governments now recognise the state of Palestine. British Prime Minister Andy Burnham is preparing to take that a step further. Emily Thornberry chairs the UK government's Foreign Affairs Select Committee.
9: It isn't just enough just to recognise Palestine.
8: The British Foreign Secretary Ed Miliband, himself Jewish, will set out fresh sanctions, expected to place a ban on imported goods and services from Israeli settlements in the occupied West Bank.
9: We continue to give preferential treatment to goods from Israel, but not from the West Bank.
8: Israel is due to hold elections in October. Under Prime Minister Benjamin Netanyahu, settler outposts have expanded. Tenders were recently opened to build 1,200 new homes. The US opposes the British settlement sanctions. Mike Huckabee is US ambassador to Israel. He condemns the recent surge in violence in the occupied West Bank, but supports the wider Israeli settler movement.
10: This is an irrational action. I don't understand what it's supposed to achieve.
8: Huckabee says the UK is mistaken.
10: 25% of pharmaceuticals that are used in the UK are made in Israel. Are they willing to give those up? It looks like they are.
8: The British government argues these sanctions will keep hope of a two-state solution alive. Israeli President Isaac Herzog says the UK is on the wrong side of history. Anna Cunningham, CBC News, London.
5: Today is the last day for political parties in Israel to submit their official list of candidates. And a newly formed party is throwing its hat in the race. They are vying to unseat Prime Minister Benjamin Netanyahu. This comes after hopes of smaller parties forming a coalition did not come through. The CBC's Crystal Gomansing reports.
11: To the stage like the starting lineup in a high-stakes final, the candidates of a newly formed party and its leader. Gadi Eisenkot split from the National Unity Party last year to create Yashar. At a candidate's unveiling rally Monday night, their message was clear: unite Israelis. Ran Dori is a party volunteer in Rosh Ha'ayin, where Eisenkot met with supporters.
12: It's like the last call for us to change the atmosphere in Israel, what's going on here.
11: Benjamin Netanyahu has been prime minister three times, spanning 19 years. He and his Likud party are deeply unpopular with a large swath of the population. Like those backing Eisenkot, like Nurik Ritter,
13: take care of my country.
11: Say Netanyahu thinks only of himself, that his far-right coalition has damaged Israel's reputation and citizens are suffering.
13: No education, no economy, no security in the border, no security in the street, no democracy. What is left from Israel?
11: Eisenkot, who speaks little English, vows if he forms government, the state will work for its citizens. Those CBC News spoke with at the rally said Eisenkot is more in touch with the population, as he too has lost a son in the war in Gaza. Netanyahu's biggest rival, however, doesn't endorse a two-state solution. Quoted previously as saying, after the 7th of October, the notion is delusional. Crystal Gamansing, CBC News, Rosh Ha'ayin, Israel.
5: Russia has resumed its round-the-clock attacks on Kyiv. Those are explosions in the Ukrainian capital shortly after the departure of U.S. peace negotiators. Steve Witkoff and Jared Kushner met with President Volodymyr Zelensky. The talks were described as encouraging, but they made no breakthrough in finding a way to end the war. By some reports, Kyiv is facing more daily air raids now than any time since the start of the Russian invasion in 2022. Thieves have stolen valuable paintings from the Renoir Museum on the French Riviera.
14: À 5h48 du matin, un commando bien équipé et bien renseigné visiblement.
5: Brian Messon is the local mayor. He says a well-equipped commando unit broke into the small museum early this morning. They took off with four Renoir paintings, but dropped two as police gave chase. Officials say the crew used an electric knife or saw to cut through a fence. So far, there have been no arrests. Today's heist follows a brazen robbery at the Louvre in Paris nearly a year ago. More than $100 million in jewels were stolen. Four suspects were arrested in that heist. But the stolen items are still missing. That is the latest national and international news from World Report. News anytime, cbcnews.ca. I'm Marcia Young.

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1: 8:10, it is Tuesday, September 8th. Good morning, I'm your host, Sean Henry. Sitting at 17 degrees, mostly cloudy skies in Montreal. Mourne Heights, 16 degrees. And Rigo, sitting at 17 degrees right now. We've been busy half hour, so let's get right to it with Lita Poulsen.
2: And a slew of accidents, and they do continue right now. 440 East in the Laval area. Industriel, another big accident, left-hand lane.
1: Sean Lyons is here with news headlines.
3: We're also talking trade in the news today. The government announcing a series of measures to help promote Quebec businesses as the trade war continues with the United States. Christine Fréchette speaking in her capacity as premier right now at the National Assembly, laying out some of those measures. So we'll hear about that. We'll also hear about Donald Trump's latest salvo in this trade war, this one taking aim at Bombardier here in Quebec as well. And people in Laval wishing good health to their mayor, Stéphane Boyer, announcing yesterday he's been diagnosed with a brain tumor. Now, the extent, the seriousness, not entirely known. More doctor's appointments are needed. But we're going to hear some people in Laval and how they're reacting to this. He will remain on as mayor, by the way, as the treatments continue. More news is coming up at 8:30.
1: Thank you, Sean. It is 8:11, and at this hour, Premier Christine Fréchette is announcing how Quebec will face the effects of Canada's counter-tariffs. New Canadian retaliatory tariffs, they took effect on U.S. goods, including dairy, steel, and copper. The government held a special cabinet meeting on Monday, yesterday, to address the issue. Christopher Skeet joins us with the details. He is the International Relations Minister. Good morning. Welcome back to the program.
4: Good morning, Sean.
1: How will Canada's counter-tariffs affect Quebec businesses and consumers?
4: Well, the reality is what we're seeing is an escalation in the trade war. Escalations in trade war mean more costs for everybody. And so, as I've always said, you know, nobody wins in a trade war. Retaliation is about making sure that you're protecting your interests, that you're sending a signal that you won't be bullied. But let's be clear, this isn't good for our economy. This isn't good for our workers. And so what Madame Fréchette is doing today in her capacity as premier is she's announcing that she'll be accompanying our businesses to make sure that we can weather as much as we can of this storm.
1: What are some examples of how the government is going to help Quebec businesses weather this storm?
4: Yeah. One of the ways we're going to be doing that is by using the power of the government spending. And so we're going to be doing special procurement measures that will give an advantage to Quebec-based businesses in the construction side. So for transportation, health infrastructure, public infrastructure, things like that, at least 15% of the value of materials and equipment are going to have to be sourced from Quebec or Canada. 15% might seem a little low. The reason why we're fixed at 15% is to make sure that we honor our commitments with our European trade partners. We don't want to instigate a trade war with them as well. And so that's the maximum range that we can go while honoring our international commitments there. And we've also created a task force at Investissement Québec International. That task force is going to be working with other economic development agencies across the country to link companies that should be doing business together in their supply chains together. So for instance, if you're currently being sourced in the U.S., we can help you find that equal business in Canada to sort of create that internal trade cycle that we're hoping for.
1: Right. And in the case, though, where that's not the case, where there's no Canadian equivalent, well, what happens then?
4: Well, that's where our diversification strategy comes into place. We're also going to be helping companies go overseas to try and do that. But let's face it, it's going to be difficult. We're also going to be making sure, and I think the federal government announced that recently, that any type of tariff increase or any tariff collection that we get locally will be used to compensate businesses locally. That's the best we can do. But as I said, to be very clear, this isn't an ideal situation. This is a compensation for a situation that we hoped wouldn't happen.
1: Will those counter tariffs make some products pricier, more expensive for Quebecers?
4: Absolutely. Tariffs, we've always said it to our American friends who, for some reason that we can't understand, don't seem to want to understand, are taxes. If you add a tariff at the border, you're essentially making that product more expensive. And therefore, when you buy it domestically, it might feel good that you had a tariff, but you're actually paying more for something that costs less to make. The same is true when we have counter tariffs here in Canada. That's why the government is wise in its decision to say we're going to compensate and use that money that we collect to help affected businesses. This is an escalation in a trade war. Nobody ever wins in a trade war.
1: Yeah. Are you worried that U.S. President Donald Trump could respond to those tariffs with measures affecting Quebec, like his latest attack on Bombardier?
4: We fully expect an escalation to this retaliation of ours. But what's the alternative, Sean? The alternative is, you know, we all remember as kids, you know, in the schoolyard, some guys waiting for you at the end of the hall, asking you for your lunch money. You have two choices. You can either concede and give your lunch money away for the rest of your academic career, or you can stand up to the bully. Canada has chosen to stand up to the bully. Others have tried to placate Donald Trump, and it doesn't seem to have worked. And now what we're saying is enough is enough. And so we're basically saying, no, I won't give you my lunch money. Now, of course, that can lead to escalation.
1: How much actual power does the current government have, your government, hold during an election campaign that might bring power to another party in less than a month?
4: Well, we're all Quebecers. We're acting in the best interest of Quebecers. And ultimately, Quebecers are going to decide who they want at the reins. But I mean, if you're saying that this is, in fact, a very important election, who do you want at the reins during these uncertain times? I think that's a very important question. I think we have the team that's needed to get us through this storm.
1: How do you respond to the opposition calling the cabinet meeting and subsequent news conference a marketing operation?
4: I call it petty. Now's the time for all of us to be working together. Had we not acted to protect our interests after an attack yesterday, as you said, on Bombardier, they would have said we were being negligent or that we weren't good enough or that we didn't see it coming. The fact that we actually put our campaign for a couple hours on pause, I think, was the responsible thing to do. And I'll let Quebecers judge whether or not they think we shouldn't have done that.
1: Christopher Skeet, before you go, as minister responsible for relations with English-speaking Quebecers, I'm wondering, what do you make of some English-speaking Quebecers not happy about Elections Quebec's decision to only publish its election documents in French with a QR code to access to information in English?
4: Well, of course, the information is going to be available on the ballot in both languages for the details. If you want instructions, the QR code is going to give you access to those and that information online. So for people who want the instructions, that information is going to be available via the QR code.
1: Right. And there are people who would rather have that information in print also, though, when it's mailed out.
4: Yeah, I would say that it's also not in Turkish, and it's also not in Mandarin. And so we have one official language in Quebec. What matters when people go to vote is going to be to have access to the information that they need to see to vote. Mm-hmm. Instructions, details, things like that are available for those who absolutely need it. But there's no reason that a person who's living in Quebec, who has the right to vote in Quebec, wouldn't be able to read or understand a ballot after all the years of French training that we get in school.
1: No, I understand the election. Quebec tried to ask for an exception, though.
4: Yes, and an exception by definition means that it's not what's currently allowed in our state of law. Listen, we can have a debate about whether or not Quebec should be bilingual, and I think that's the underlying debate. And every time situations like this come to rise, Sean, it's always about whether or not documents, information, things should be bilingual. There are 9 unilingual provinces in Canada. Quebec is one of them. It just happens to be French. And so some jurisdictions don't have anything other than English. We have a French language as our primary language here in Quebec. And so the information will be made available to those who absolutely need it. Mm-hmm. But we also don't have every other language on the ballot. English is not an official language of Quebec.
1: Christopher Skeet, thank you.
4: I appreciate it, Sean. Take care.
1: Christopher Skeet, Quebec's International Relations Minister, also Minister responsible for relations with English-speaking Quebecers. 818, here's Lita.
2: We're moving a problem right now to Kerry southbound. Center lane, right-hand lane, both blocked by a huge towing operation. And 20 East finally removed the accident that we had at Highway 13 off to the right-hand side. Still very heavy from 55th.
1: Thank you, Lita. Let's get to some quick weather. Showers should be over by now, and cloudy skies in the forecast. Sunny by the afternoon. That's the good news. High of 23 degrees, factor in the humid index at 25. A few clouds this evening, increasing cloudiness overnight, and a low of 15 for Moreton Heights. Mix of sun and cloud, sunny by late morning and a high of 22 degrees with the humid index at 25. By the way, Moreton Heights, again, I will be there soon. After the show, Andy Bennett will be there in the next half hour at Mickey's. Come say hi to us. Tell us what's on your mind during this provincial election campaign. Provincial election campaign, which is October 5th. So get out and vote as well. It is 8:20. Now, it doesn't matter where you are in Montreal, you'll always stumble upon a mural. I'm thinking about the Oliver Jones portrait in Little Burgundy. There's one on Park Avenue with a big human heart, or the homage to queer Montrealers in the Village. Why am I telling you this? Well, because the nonprofit behind these murals is celebrating its 20th anniversary. Joining us now is Muse co-founder Elizabeth Ann Doyles and visual artist Kesna Dolls. Good morning to both of you. Thank you for coming in.
5: Hello.
6: Good morning.
1: Elizabeth Ann, I'll start with you. Why did you want to transform Montreal into an open-air museum?
5: Well, I love Montreal. I love my city. So it's kind of a love story, bringing arts, bringing artists to embellish the city, basically, and participate in social transformation through public art.
1: What was the very first mural you created?
5: It's on P9, corner 42nd Street in Saint-Michel. It's still there, still beautiful.
1: Yeah. What do you like about it?
5: It was on the theme of bringing diversity together. And it's still the theme that we use today, 20 years later. Every year we have a mural in that borough. And it's just bright. It's neo-pop. It's just very cool. And it has all those little symbolism in it. There's chairs everywhere that we don't necessarily recognize, but they are the symbol of having a place. Mm-hmm. I love that mural.
1: What was it like getting that first mural up and running?
5: We were very lucky to have funding first. So it started with Cirque du Soleil, and they wanted to fund a mural in the borough where the head office is. So that was kind of easy for that. It was difficult to find a wall, which is still our most difficult thing to this day. Yeah, it's really, really difficult finding walls.
1: What's that process like? You have to ask, obviously, the building owner first,
5: yes,
1: right?
5: Yes. And sometimes building owners will not speak French or English, or they do not live in Montreal, so it's hard to find them, hard to convince them. People have, you know, sometimes different opinions on art, so they would like to see the art beforehand, but we always start with the wall first, so it's a complicated journey.
1: Hey, Kesna, I'll come to you. How did you first start working on murals in Montreal?
6: Honestly, Mu gave me my first shot, which I really appreciate about them, because they just, like, find these artists, and like I had never really thought of doing a mural, and they literally like they pushed me and they really encouraged me. So this is like one of the many great things that they do. I did a mural in a high school with them, and it was really nice to have it be like ideas with the kids and like working with them, and it really like made me want to do more and more murals, and they have given me my shot multiple times.
1: Right. And so tell me about that first mural that you created, how long it took, what the process was like.
6: I think it was maybe like a week-long process of painting, but what we do is they do activities in like same school with the same group, mm-hmm. and we brainstorm together, and then we painted like, well, we had a brainstorm with the kids and they gave me ideas, and then I merged their ideas with me, and then we painted together.
1: These are large murals.
6: It was quite large. It was like a whole wall in a school, yeah.
1: So do you get up and paint the murals, or does someone else help you?
6: It was a process. Since it wasn't a school, it wasn't that high up, but like I have painted like a 3-floor mural with me, and I really had to beat my fear of heights, and now I'm good.
1: Yeah, so you're okay with that. Are you afraid of heights?
5: No, not at all. I love it.
1: What kind of social impact do you think Mu has in the communities muralists work in?
5: The first impact, I think, is just about doing something, being there in the area and listening, basically, observing what people would want, what the architecture looks like, how, you know, people walk and the traffic and everything. So observing, listening. And then it's really not about us. Once the mural is up, people that have seen the artist's work for a few weeks, there's a sense of pride that arrives, and that really, you know, goes beyond the mural. And so people start to take care of the environment around it, plant mm-hmm. flowers, there's less garbage. So it's just, it trickles down.
1: In the event that there is graffiti on some of these murals, how do you handle it?
6: Personally, I think there's a real beauty of like putting your artwork out there, and then it's just like, obviously you made it, it's your mural, but it also belongs to the city and to the people who walk by it every day. And some of the murals I've painted are not in neighborhoods that I live in, so it doesn't belong to me anymore. And then like, I feel like graffiti culture, in my opinion, like it's an art as well. And sometimes it adds something to the mural and I don't really feel any certain negative way about it, unless it's like bad words or anything. But other than that, I think it can really complement an artwork. But that's my personal opinion.
1: Do you walk by some of the murals that you've created?
6: I do. I like to see like how, like when they get old or how they change, how they grow in the environment that they are in.
1: Yeah. Elizabeth Ann, I have with me the book you published for your 20th anniversary. What do you want readers to get out of this book?
5: Well, for me, it was never about just having a coffee table book. So I didn't want to just have photos. I wanted people to understand all the work behind it and how much thought and intent there is behind all of the work and how many people are involved, actually.
1: Right, because I just opened a random page, and when you talk about all the work that goes behind it, I'm just going to show you the book. I mean, there's folks on a crane putting, so this is not the finished product. They're in the middle of the process, and that's what you want people to see as well.
5: Yes. So the entire process is cool. Well, the people while we're painting, obviously, they see, and that's interesting as well, because normally you see a finished artwork in a gallery or in a museum. So being on the street, people get to witness and ask questions and exchange. So that's a real dialogue that takes place. But there's so much work involved. Yeah. So it's cool to see the behind the scenes.
1: Is there any other place, any other story that you wanted, that you have your eye on, any building either of you have your eye on next?
6: I think any big buildings that can carry a powerful message and make people who walk by it happy. I like using bright colors in my work personally. Mm-hmm. So like people, when I'm painting, they're often like, ooh, this made me really happy. And I think it's really nice to connect with people who are not, well, quotation marks, artists, because I think everyone is in a sense, but just for them to see the process as Elizabeth was saying, and just like to feel the joy and see the labor behind the work.
1: Well, thanks to both of you for coming in, and we'll be having a look at this book for sure. Thank you.
5: Thank you.
1: That was Elizabeth Ann Doyle, co-founder as well as the executive and artistic director of MU. We also heard from visual artist Kez Nadalza. The book MU, Transforming Montréal par l'art mural, it's out now. The exhibition Dans la tête de MU opens this week at the Conseil des Arts de Montréal. And speaking of murals, of course, one of the ones you just can't miss is the one of Leonard Cohen on Crescent Street. Here he is with Dance Me to the End of Love.

0: 828 Jay Turnbull looking at the day in sports.
1: If you're a tennis fan, you can watch the quarterfinals of the U.S. Open today. Plus, if you're a baseball fan, we can watch the Toronto Blue Jays. Late one, though. They're on the West Coast taking on the Athletics, the A's. No city given to them, but they are the Athletics. So a game that Toronto's going to be obviously sort of needing to win at this stage of the season.
0: All right. Thank you. And that is it for us for today. We'll be back at it tomorrow as of 5:30. We're expecting a daytime high of 23 degrees for Montreal, 25 with the Humidex, Morin Heights. By the way, I'm on my way after this. 22 degrees with the Humidex, 25. Rigo, 24 degrees, Humidex, 29. Have a great day. Here's Lita.
2: With all sorts of accidents and stalls around, including on the 20 eastbound, another one just around the 138. Don't forget the Fabre, the main entrance closed as of today and for 18 months too. And they might have moved your bus, but it's just down the block, so you can check it out there.
3: This is CBC News. Good morning, it is 8:30. I'm Sean Lyons with your CBC News from Montreal. Quebec is taking steps to protect businesses from the ongoing trade war with the United States, including buy local measures for government contracts. Christine Fréchette stepped away from the campaign trail yesterday evening to hold a special cabinet meeting as premier, where the measures were approved. They cover procurement and government contracts, as well as bid tendering to buy more local products when possible, as well as other steps to help Quebec companies find new markets across Canada.
4: Je pense que c'est clair, le Québec fait face à un intimidateur. Face à lui, on a deux choix.
3: Fréchette says when facing a bully, Quebec is choosing to stand up and fight. The measures come as Canadian counter-tariffs kick in today to Donald Trump's 50% duties on Canadian goods. Now, opposition politicians are cool to the government's latest response to the trade war. Premier Fréchette spoke with most of the main other party leaders after yesterday's cabinet meeting. The PQ Liberals and Québec Solidaire all say they were left with more questions than answers, and they question the decision to move ahead in that way. All of this expected to remain front and center as the election campaign enters its 13th day, with Christine Fréchette getting back out onto the campaign trail as CAQ leader. Her opponents are all expected to be talking about her government's response at several events today. Most of them are in the Quebec City area. The Liberals will be over in the eastern townships. Of course, all of this not the only thing going on when it comes to the trade war. Donald Trump's latest salvo in the conflict with Canadian business is making waves in this Quebec election as well. As Canada's counter-tariffs kick in today, the U.S. president took to social media yesterday to take aim at one of the cornerstones of this province's economy, calling for a halt to U.S. sales of Bombardier aircraft. Cathy Sene has that story.
5: On vous soutient.
6: At a town hall meeting in Quebec City, Christine Fréchette was defiant.
7: Et c'est pas vrai qu'on va se laisser menacer comme ça, puis qu'on va s'abaisser devant les Américains sans réagir.
6: It's not true that we'll let the Americans threaten us without reacting, she said. The CAQ leader added that Bombardier is a source of pride for Quebec, and she'll support the company and its workers.
8: So we need to take it for what it is.
6: Parti Québécois leader Paul Saint-Pierre Plamondon was less willing to react. He mentioned Trump also made threats against Bombardier earlier this year.
8: We need to be careful before we get into an analysis of what is a tweet that was already made in the past.
6: Conservative Party leader Éric Duhaime is also skeptical due to Trump's unpredictability.
9: On va voir dans quel état d'esprit il sera demain matin.
10: En ce moment, c'est le constat d'échec qu'il faut reconnaître. Monsieur Trump est imprévisible. Mais Madame Fréchette a rien prévu, non.
6: Liberal leader Charles Milliard acknowledges Trump is unpredictable, but says Christine Fréchette is unprepared. He wants Quebec to work in closer collaboration with other Canadian provinces to protect key companies such as Bombardier. Cathy Sonnet, CBC News. Quebec City.
3: Now, all of that aside, as this election campaign continues, it's the first provincial election taking place at a time when AI images can be generated without a whole lot of effort. Fake content being widely shared online, leading to concerns that voters could end up being duped. One creator, though, sees things differently, saying the technology is simply a fun way to start conversations. Pierrick Hubert creates AI caricatures on his own phone related to current events and then shares them out on social media.
11: It's a way maybe to contact and to be connected with people and to see what they think. I want also to express maybe my cynicism about the politic feelings that I have right now. I don't really have an interest in a particular party. I try to not mislead anybody. I always make sure that everybody knows it's AI.
3: Experts say the issue isn't necessarily the use of AI, but rather the intentions behind all of that. They are, some of them, calling for better government oversight to protect democracy from misleading content. And finally, shifting gears now, as good wishes are pouring in for the mayor of Laval, Stéphane Boyer is going to be scaling back his official duties after being diagnosed with a brain tumor. The mayor says he is feeling good, though, ahead of an upcoming medical appointment. Rowan Kennedy reports. Bye-bye,
5: je retourne. Stéphane Boyer says it was to this Cowboy Fringant song on the radio that the news really sunk in. He was driving to his parents to tell them about his diagnosis when he broke down crying. In a social media post, Boyer says after struggling with headaches and vision problems over the past few months, he was diagnosed with a meningioma, which is typically a slow-growing type of tumor. Boyer says the majority of these masses are benign, and he has a meeting with a neurosurgeon to determine next steps. The news has come as a shock for political leaders all over the province and some residents in Laval.
12: C'est quand même triste, la nouvelle.
5: We wish him all the best. He's young, and I hope he gets better soon, one says.
13: Et on a la compréhension qu'il réduit ses activités, c'est tout à fait normal.
5: Another says it's normal and understandable he'll reduce his activities this fall. With support from council, Boyer says he'll stay on as mayor and still plans to attend all of his meetings. Rowan Kennedy, CBC News, Montreal.
3: And that was your CBC News. It's going to bring us to 8:35. Coming up on 8:36 this Tuesday morning, let's get you back out onto the roads. Here's Lita.
2: Thank you so much. And it's been a very busy rush hour. Continues to be due to ongoing accidents, including one through the Anjou interchange. They're about to remove it, though. This is the 40 West access to the 25 North. And also another accident over the Illatorte Bridge. And it is backing up through Vaudreuil-Dorion, especially passing Avenue Saint-Charles and along the 30 if you plan to take that route. Just at Cité des Jeunes, we have another big problem off to the right-hand side. Public transit, though, the good news is it is working well, and rush hour nearly complete on the REM at this point, and still very busy, though, if you plan to travel to Édouard Montpetit. If you are heading out onto the EXO trains, we had a slight slowdown for Vaudreuil-Hudson. Everything is back on track.
3: Thank you so much, Lita. To the weather forecast now in Montreal. Still some shower activity this morning. Skies clearing through the day, though, and a high of 23. A few clouds this evening. Increasing clouds overnight, though, with a low of 15 degrees. And cloudy with a few showers for the day on Wednesday. In the Laurentian, showers ending this morning as well. Then skies clearing, sunny later, and 22. Increasing clouds overnight tonight, a low of 13. And cloudy, expect a few showers to start during the morning for the day tomorrow.

0: You're at war when you get attacked. We got attacked.
1: If we were playing hardball, all we'd do is say, what are you going to do? No trading with Canada. Now, Canada would be in a heap of trouble. I don't think they'd exist.
2: The language couldn't be more direct. This country is at war with our closest neighbor, says Prime Minister Mark Carney as he walks away from trade negotiations. Their leader says they don't need anything from us as he lobs insults, changes the name of a shared waterway, and threatens to ban companies like Bombardier from operating south of the border. And now Canada has imposed counter tariffs on billions of dollars worth of U.S. goods. The United States is expected to forcefully retaliate. For generations, our two countries have been almost inextricably linked. But if your summer was like my summer, it was hard to avoid talk of that bad breakup.
3: We've had this two-year root canal from the United States, and we're tired of it. We're just tired of it.
4: It was always a friendship, a partnership, and this is kind of like an undoing.
5: How about we just play like nice children in the sandbox instead of, you know, well, I'm bigger than you, and I'm just going to bully you.
2: Polling shows that most Canadians have had enough of the insults and support the Prime Minister taking a hard line with the United States, but that will come with a cost, one some across this country are already feeling. And so, this morning, we want to hear from you. How are you feeling about Canada in this moment? How's the trade war affecting you? Who are we as a country? And what's next? We are opening the phone lines across this country to hear from Canadians coast to coast to coast. And we'll put in a call to some special guests for their thoughts on this moment, from Margaret Atwood and Jason Kenney to those directly impacted by the tariffs. You know, one of the things you heard a lot this summer as the temperature rose on the thermometer and also in this trade fight was that it feels like a moment in this country. And so we'll begin with who we are as Canadians in this moment and where Canada goes from here. Good morning. I'm Matt Galloway, and this is The Current. In the midst of a mounting trade war with the United States, we are asking some big questions this morning. What does it mean to be Canadian right now? Who are we as a country? And where are we headed as a nation? And perhaps most importantly, how are you managing in this moment? We will be taking calls from you in 20 minutes, but the phone lines are open now. The number to call right now is 1-888-416-8333. Again, that number is 1-888-416-8333. 416-8333. We want to hear from Canadians about how you are living through this moment and how you think about this country right now. While we take your calls, we're going to be joined by a couple of people who've spent their careers thinking deeply about these questions. Bob Ray is a former Canadian ambassador to the United Nations. He's now a teacher and fellow at the University of Toronto. And Lisa Raitt is a former Conservative cabinet minister and member of the Prime Minister's Advisory Committee on Canada-US Economic Relations. Good morning to you both.
6: Morning.
7: Good morning.
2: Lisa, you are among the people who advised the Prime Minister on Canada-US economic relations. So what do you make of the decision to leave trade talks last month?
6: Well, I think there was no other option on the table than to leave. The deadline was there. They were working hard at the table, but as the language was being drafted, it became apparent that they just didn't have a meeting of the minds on what were some fundamental pieces, such as autos and specifically the truck matter. So really, the decision that was taken by the Prime Minister was the one that he had to take. What matters now is how do we proceed? And I'm of the view, and I may be in the minority of this, but I am of the view that it is better for us to try to get back to the table as quickly as possible to see whether or not the sticking points that came up in those last hours are ones that can be negotiated through. Is this a case where we just ran against a ticking clock that we couldn't get around? Or is it a case where we just really don't have a possibility of getting a deal?
2: Prime Minister said that any deal would be written in pencil, not pen. So what would be the benefit of going back and trying to get a deal if that deal could be changed or ripped up or just ignored?
6: Well, that's one of the points, though, that was in contention. It was this notion that the United States retained the ability to impose the Section 338 tariffs at will, should they not like certain Canadian domestic policies that were passed. It definitely one of the things that you have to negotiate through and see if you can turn it into something else, water it down. It was a sunset clause last time we did this, and could you find other kind of remediation for the United States that would allow them to leave that position and move to something different that wasn't as insulting when it comes to our sovereignty. Mm.
7: Bob, one of the things, I mean, again, it seems like policy in some ways by social media, but one of the things that the president posted on social media last night was about Bombardier, saying that unless Bombardier manufactures its airplanes in the United States, they can't sell planes in the U.S. Of course, Bombardier has a number of plants in the U.S. right now, but on social media, you responded saying that the president is, in your words, out to destroy our economy. His mania is now completely out of control. Where does that leave us in the negotiations such as they are about trying to get back to the table?
8: Well, that, I think that's the essential problem, because it's not just a technical trade negotiation now. You have the president of the United States on a minute-by-minute basis undermining the entire basis for the existence of our country and saying things that are just completely out of touch with reality. I mean, the Bombardier example is a classic. Bombardier, first of all, you have Buy American. So when Bombardier made railway cars, they don't do that anymore, they had to build a factory in New York in order to be able to provide American cities with railway cars. And so the Buy America mentality has been there forever. Bombardier actually owns Learjet, which is made in Wichita. They have suppliers for engines and every part of the aircraft in the United States. They have thousands of employees in the United States. If Bombardier were to be prevented from doing business in the United States, which is impossible, but if that fantasy were to be realized, it would mean the unemployment of thousands, in fact, tens of thousands of American workers. I think we have to understand that the reason that it's not easy to get back to a table is who's going to be at the table and what is the commitment of the United States to living within the boundaries of an agreement. And everything we've seen so far is there is no such commitment. The president imposes whatever he decides on one day or another. He passes an executive order declaring Lake Ontario is no longer Lake Ontario. I mean, it's getting to be preposterous. And I think that's what has led the prime minister to decide, as he puts it, to let's see when the Americans are serious and we know what they're actually proposing and we know the president supports what they're proposing and understands what they're proposing, then it's possible to have a discussion. But until then, it's not. And yes, social media makes it harder. The president's outbursts make it harder. Howard Lutnick's outbursts make it harder. All these things make it much more difficult. But we have to weather the storm. We have to resist. We cannot allow them to dictate the terms.
7: Do retaliatory tariffs make it harder as well to get back to the table? Because presumably, I mean, the expectation is that the Trump administration will respond, but presumably, personally, the president will take this as an insult.
8: No, I don't think I don't think any tariff makes it impossible to get back to the table. Look, I mean, you don't have to like somebody you're negotiating with. You need to come to the conclusion that there's enough mutual damage being done that it makes sense to try to settle something. And that's ultimately what should happen. Mm. Whether it will or not, we have to recognize we're dealing with a pretty irrational force at the moment. And that's what makes it harder, but does not make it impossible. And I think we have the luck of a strong team, and I think of a good leader in the Prime Minister, and a lot of support from Canadians for the strategy that's being followed.
7: Lisa Raitt,
8: I think it makes sense.
7: This is going to hurt, and it's already hurting. There are jobs that are being lost, and I wonder from your perspective how economically prepared we are to get into this.
6: Yeah, so that is the point. You know, the big sectors, aluminum, steel, dairy, forestry, they're almost used to having these tariffs applied to them. It's been kind of the history for the past number of years. They understand what the government programs are. They know how to get them. They know how to apply them. And for them, it's a bit business as usual. It's going to hurt, but it's a bit business as usual. On these Section 338 tariffs, the way that the Trump administration placed them, it's going after small and medium-sized businesses. is it over 25,000 of these businesses out there who don't have that knowledge of how to deal with a sudden impact of a 50% tariff on what they're selling across the border. In some cases, you know, it could be 70% of their total inventory is going to the United States. It is a real issue for the government to get their support programs that they've announced into the hands of these small businesses before these small businesses decide, I'm just going to pack it up, I'm going to lay people off. And or, you know, alternatively, they're going to move their operations to the United States. And that's the reality of what we're facing right now. It's fine in the moment to say that we're going to retaliate to the 338s, but now we're going to invite a whole nother host of other tariffs that are going to come in and impact businesses that may never have been impacted before. All of that to say, I'm not saying that it's not the right thing to do. Yeah. I'm just saying you got to understand that there are going to be some folks out there who employ 6 to 7 people who make candles that are suddenly going to go, what just happened? And why am I taking the brunt of it?
7: Bob Ray, you wrote in the Toronto Star this weekend a piece about who we are. And this is one of the questions that we wanted to ask this morning. We're going to open the phone lines to speak with Canadians across the country about who we are as Canadians in this moment. And you said, many Canadians still believe there's a deal to be done on trade, a deal that would preserve many of the features of CUSMA, while instituting some minor changes in America's favor. This is a significant misread of what Trump is all about, that we have a chance in some ways to state what our country is for and what it stands against. So what is our country for in this moment, do you think?
8: Well, I think above all, we're for solidarity. And I think that's what Lisa is describing. If you look back,

0: and for really supporting one another in the most difficult of circumstances is what we need to demonstrate at this moment. And I think that what Lisa was saying about the importance of getting support to the people who need it when they need it as quickly as they need it, we demonstrated we could do that during COVID most recently. Many other countries did as well. It's possible for us to get through this, and we will get through it. But we have to have the confidence that we can demonstrate the understanding of the level of change and sacrifice that's being asked of Canadians at a very difficult moment. But we need to understand that the United States has really gone off the rails, and it isn't possible to negotiate a commercial deal as if nothing else was happening, as if we were dealing with a rational administration, because we're not. That's not who we're dealing with at the moment.
1: This is one of the big questions that we want to ask Canadians. And again, the number to call is 1-888-416-8333. We'll be hearing from callers shortly, but the phone lines are open now at 1-888-416-8333. Lisa Raitt, one of the things that we heard yesterday in talking about this, and I think it's a familiar sentiment, is that for better or worse, for a long time, a lot of our identity has been tied to our neighbors to the south, as well as their economy, but also saying what we aren't in some ways, that we aren't their healthcare system, we aren't some of their values, we aren't some of the ways that those values are, you know, we'll travel the world and we'll put the Canadian flag on the backpack to say that we are Canadian. What is the opportunity for Canada in this moment, do you think?
2: Well, I think there's a good opportunity, but it really hinges upon people it hinges on Canada being helped in this situation. And here's my thought process on it. So I'll give you an example of one of the tariffs that we've applied in retaliation that is going to get the attention of a different demographic, of a much different generation, and that is on hair and makeup products. I was stunned this weekend when that was the topic of conversation with my nieces when I was at a family event. They actually clued into the fact that there was a tariff and trade war going on. It's not that they're not paying attention to the news, but they just are not interested in politics, as they call it. But now it got their attention. Were they going to go to Shoppers or Sephora and stock up on their favorite items coming across from the United States because they're going to get grossly expensive? We need to make sure that that group of folks understands why they're going to be making, you know, the sacrifice in their pocketbook for the greater good. The second part is for all of the countries out there who are telling our elected officials, boy, we wish we could do that. Like, you're standing up to the United States. Good for you. Well, they also have to stand up as well. And they have to agree to take in more Canadian goods and have more Canadian sales into their own countries and make it easier for us. If we're going to be the pointy end of the spear on all of this, then the other countries can do more than just cluck from the sidelines saying, good for you, Canada. They actually have to open their checkbook as well.
1: Is there an opportunity, again, this phrase elbows up has been used over the course of the last year. Is there an opportunity for that to become something more than just a catchphrase, Lisa?
2: I hope not. I don't enjoy that phrase, to be honest. I don't enjoy it. I think that is... It was great for the moment. It was understood in the moment. But now we really have to pivot into making sure that our economy is secured and that it can continue into the long-term future. You know, the fight is at the beginning, but now we're entrenching. Now we're digging in, and now we have to find other partners as well. It's more than just fighting the United States. It's transforming how we do business in Canada, which is turning a battleship, as you know, really tough to do on a pin.
1: Bob Ray, what do you make of that?
0: Well, keeping your elbows up for a long time as you get older, Matt, becomes more difficult. So let's get realistic. I think the opportunity is the key. I think for a long time, we grew complacent. I think we have to admit that as Canadians. We didn't spend enough on our own defense. We didn't make, you know, there are things we didn't do that we should have done and now we need to do. And I think Canadians agree on some of these things. But on the economy, and it really is an opportunity for us to think more globally, as well as to think harder domestically. We still have too many barriers to our internal trade. Mm-hmm. We still have too many walls up. I mean, we have my own province of Ontario puts out ads saying, protect Ontario. No, help Canadians. Mm-hmm. That should be the message, not let's put walls up around our own province. That's not a good message. It's not a good thought process. We need to be thinking nationally and internationally. And yes, we also need to be thinking practically about, you know, is there an opportunity?

0: need to resolve this dispute with the United States if it's simply confined to the back and forth of trade. But when you listen to the president, you got to say, you know, he's talking about the dollar, he's talking about the environment, he's talking about our water, he's talking about our resources, he's talking about everything. You got to understand there's an appetite there that it will not be satisfied by changing a few things in a trade agreement. It's a much bigger problem than that. And that's something the American people are going to have to deal with.
1: That it also may not be satisfied or changed by changing the leader or a midterm election, for example.
0: Well, we don't know. It'll have an impact. Politics will weigh in. Reality comes in. And don't think that American businesses who are affected by what's happening are not talking to the White House and saying, what about this, guys? Of course, there will be pressures on all sides to reach an agreement of some kind. But my point is, we should not leap at finding a facile fix when, in fact, the challenges are much greater and we need to come to terms with some of those challenges. But we can meet them. Mm. And there's no reason to be pessimistic or downhearted. It's important for us to provide enough sustainability and support for people that we can get through this together. And we will get through this together.
1: 1-888-416-8333 is the number. Before we get to calls from Canadians, I want to ask you both one question. And this is kind of the question that's at the heart of this. In this moment, Bob, how are you feeling about our identity as a nation, about who we are as Canadians?
0: Oh, I feel great about it. I'm so proud to be a Canadian. And I sense a lot of that feeling across the country. The values that we have, the way in which we've lived our lives, we have a lot to be proud of and a lot for us to be, I think, reminding each other of how we've gotten through difficult times in the past, and we are going to get through this difficult time as well. I'm very confident in our identity, in our love for each other, in our celebration of our diversity, and also in the power of our unity. And I think these are the things that will sustain us in the days ahead.
1: Lisa, what about for you? Again, we talk a lot about the divisiveness in our politics right now and in our civic discourse and beyond. But in this moment, how are you feeling about what it means to be Canadian right now?
2: Oh, very proud to be a Canadian, obviously. I'm going to add a little bit of open up a bracket on this and probably get your phones to light up in hate for me. But let me just put it this way. It's one thing to say that you're a Canadian and you can be fiercely Canadian and wear the maple leaf and believe in our values, but you can also carry that with you when you live in another country. And my bigger fear is that, yes, generations of folks believe in being Canadian, but presented an opportunity to move to the United States where they can enjoy that economy or have more affordable housing or whatever the reasons may be, I do think we would see a lot of Canadians make the choice to move to the United States if it was barrier free. And I know that's an unpopular thing to say, but I listen to younger generations and they call themselves Canadians. They are Canadians, but they also under 30 want to make a life for themselves and wouldn't turn down the opportunity. And I think polling is going to actually bear that out. So you can be Canadian, but still live in another country, practice your Canadian values and take advantage of another economy that may be doing better in a perception wise to your own economy here in the small town you live in.
1: These are big questions. Really glad to have you both here to help tee up our conversation with Canadians. Thank you both.
2: Thanks.
0: Thank you, Matt.
1: Bob Rae, former Canadian ambassador to the United Nations. He's now a professor and a teacher and fellow at the University of Toronto. Lisa Raitt, former Conservative cabinet minister, currently a member of the Prime Minister's Advisory Committee on Canada-US Economic Relations. Now over to you. We want to hear from you as Canada finds itself at this crossroads with the United States. How are you feeling about Canada in this moment? Our phone lines are open. We are taking calls coast to coast to coast, and we want to hear from you. 1-888-416-8333. How's the trade war affecting you? Have you changed your behavior? Not buying America, not traveling to the United States, but also, how are you thinking about us as a nation, as Canadians? 1-888-416-8333. This is a special edition of The Current, taking your calls. We're back in 6 minutes. Stay with us.
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4: 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The CBC News is next. Coming up in an hour, it's Q.
7: You might know Anthony Hopkins best as the Oscar-winning actor for movies like The Father and Silence of the Lambs, but what you may not know is music is actually his first love. He'll be here to talk to you about his brand new album and to tell you lessons he's learned towards the end of his life.
8: This is CBC News. Good morning, it is 9 o'clock. I'm Sean Lyons with your CBC News from Montreal. The province is taking steps to protect businesses from the ongoing trade war with the United States, including buy local measures and policies for government contracts. Christine Fréchette stepping away from the campaign trail yesterday evening to hold a special cabinet meeting in her role as premier, where the measures were approved. They cover procurement and government contracts and bid tendering to buy more local products, to increase the amount of local content in products as well being purchased by the government. There will also be steps to help Quebec companies find new markets and new supply chains across Canada. Speaking with CBC host Sean Henry this morning, Quebec's International Relations Minister Christopher Skeet says the government accepts and acknowledges that there could be consequences to the latest actions.
9: We fully expect an escalation to this retaliation of ours. But what's the alternative, Sean? The alternative is, you know, we all remember as kids, you know, in the schoolyard, some guys waiting for you at the end of the hall asking you for your lunch money. You have two choices. You can either concede and give your lunch money away for the rest of your academic career, or you can stand up to the bully. Canada has chosen to stand up to the bully.
8: The measures come as Canadian counter tariffs kick in today to Donald Trump's 50% duties on Canadian goods. Now will be the CAQ's turn to defend those policies now that the campaign continues today. The PQ, the Liberals, Québec Solidaire, and the Conservatives all expected to be talking a trade as all of the leaders, including the CAQ's Christine Fréchette, head back out onto the campaign trail today. They'll be focused mostly in the Quebec City area, although the Quebec Liberals will be campaigning rather today in the townships. And people opposed to wind turbine development in Quebec are making their voices heard with an election campaign underway. Hundreds of people gathered in Quebec City yesterday to protest wind farms, which they say are ruining their local environments. Satafe Paridar reports.
10: Hundreds marched from the Musée National des Beaux-Arts de Québec to the National Assembly, where they formed the shape of a 210-meter wind turbine. They came from eight regions of the province, including the Charlevoix, where some residents say they're already seeing the impact of wind power development. Anika Beta from Saint-Étienne-de-Cap says for her region, it's too late. There's already destruction from all the turbines that have been installed, she says. The demonstration was organized by Regroupement Vigilance Énergie Québec, a citizen group opposed to the current model of wind development. But a spokesperson, Jeannie Vachon-Robillard, says the group isn't against wind energy itself. She says the way it's being done is not serving people of Quebec. The group is calling for a province-wide BAP review to look at the environmental impact of wind turbines, as well as local referendums on future projects before they go up. Atefe Padidor, CBC News, Montreal.
8: And that was your CBC News. It's 3.5 minutes now after 9 o'clock on this Tuesday morning. For our listeners in the greater Montreal area, let's get you back out with another look at traffic this morning. Here's Lita.
11: And I do have to tell you, this has been a quite a busy rush hour with many, many accidents. And they do continue in some areas, including in Sainte-Julie, where we're only 20 westbound. We have an accident in the right-hand lane. Just make your way out of that point and you will start to slow again along the 20 in the westbound direction at Montreville. Long lineup coming in through the tunnel up to the Anjou interchange where they're clearing away an accident. That was actually at the 40 West onto the 25 North. That should be gone shortly. And then west end of the island over the Illatorte Bridge, another big accident. It's on the Senneville side of the Illatorte Bridge, but it's bumper to bumper. Still backing up right through Vaudreuil-Dorion onto the 30-40 interchange. But the good news in this rush hour has been public transit very busy, but working extremely well.
12: Thank you very much, Lita. Let's take a look at the weather forecast now. Montreal into the Laurentians. Skies continuing to clear through the rest of the morning now with highs around 23 degrees across the region. Same thing in Sherbrooke. Some shower activity wrapping up, then skies clearing with a high of 22 and skies clearing through the day in Quebec City as well with a high of 21. In Gaspé, cloudy, chance of showers this morning, then skies clearing and 14. Mainly sunny this morning, increasing clouds later in Val-d'Or and a high of 21.
1: Hello, I'm Matt Galloway, and you're listening to The Current. This morning, a special edition of the program. We are talking to Canadians coast to coast to coast about how you are feeling about Canada in this moment. There is a trade war raging, as you very well know. Retaliatory tariffs have taken effect just after midnight. So how are you doing? Maybe you own a small business, and that's been impacted by these retaliatory tariffs. The bigger question that we're asking, even if you aren't directly impacted, and we all kind of are in some ways, but this is a moment, as I was saying, in this country. And so how are you thinking about Canada in this moment? How worried are you about the economy? What does it mean to you to be a Canadian? Where do we go from here? These are big questions, and we want to hear from you with big answers. You can call us. The phone lines are open right now, 1-888-416-8333. Again, the number to call is 1-888-416-8333. We'll get to your calls in just a moment, but first, we're joined by somebody who's been thinking deeply about this. Vass Bednar is Managing Director of the Canadian Shield Institute, a nonpartisan, independent policy think tank. She's with me in our Toronto studio. Good morning.
13: Good morning.
1: When you walked into this building this morning, I saw what you were wearing. Not that I comment on people's fashion, no. But you have a pin.
13: I do.
1: Tell me about the button. It says no A.
13: Yeah, E-H. It is a reissued pin that was from the 1988 NAFTA debate. The family of the artist has reissued this pin. I purchased it on Etsy, a foreign online platform, and had it shipped. And I think this moment needs some good merch and maybe some art, too. Historically, in these sovereignty times, we've expressed it through art.
1: And also a reminder that the conversations we're having now perhaps are conversations that were had in past.
13: They're familiar, yeah. That's for sure.
1: How are you feeling about Canada in this moment? This is the question that we're asking people across the country.
13: Mixed. I have a lot of gratitude for this moment. I think we've been able to sort of pump the brakes on Canada a little bit and say, who are we? Who do we want to be? What are we great at? Mm. What are our weaknesses? What are we fed up with? And what won't we stand for anymore? And for that, I need to put a few thank you cards in the mail.
1: You say you're mixed, though.
13: I'm mixed. I find myself getting frustrated at times. I find myself feeling annoyed that we might be over-focusing on the old economy, a more kind of familiar, tangible, concrete economy, an economy we knew very well in 1988, and that we're leaving our digital economy and the online environment as a kind of afterthought or nice to have. And if we continue to do that, it's going to be a huge mistake.
1: Who are we as a country right now, do you think?
13: I think we are kind of smart, sexy underdogs right now.
1: Whoa.
13: And I think that's
1: sexy underdogs.
13: Yeah. I think that's very energizing. I think we're showing that our strength doesn't necessarily come from our size, but from our smarts. And, you know, the fact that we've had to meet every kind of truth social missive and AI generated kind of misinformation with diplomacy and tact speaks both to the humiliation of this moment, but also the dignity Canada's been able to maintain.
1: People are also tired, as I was saying earlier, of being humiliated.
13: Absolutely.
1: They're tired of the memes of the prime minister. I think a lot of people are. The memes of the prime minister being beaten down by a hockey player, president of the United States.
13: Yeah.
1: And so that, are you surprised by the polling that suggests that many Canadians support, not a majority, or not uniform, but certainly a majority of Canadians support the idea of the prime minister and his negotiating team walking away from that table?
13: I was surprised but energized. I mean, leading up to that, I felt like I could eat like 12 Cinnabons, like all by myself.
1: We don't recommend such a thing, but yes.
13: I wouldn't, but what are we going to agree to? This this kind of snakes and ladders feeling, two steps forward, one step back. You know, what are we willing to give up? What are we fighting to keep? Felt murky. And now it feels like we can have a more kind of concrete, open conversation about what that is. And I feel like Canada wants to put very little on the table. We should be revising and sort of renewing our agreement with the U.S. when it comes to how we interact.
1: Do you think that that breaks down differently generationally? There was polling that was done by Ipsos suggesting that under 50% of Gen Z support the move to remain firm in trade negotiations compared to something like 80% of boomers.
13: Yeah, that was really fascinating. I mean, again, for an older generation, this is much more familiar and maybe almost nostalgic. For younger people, this is probably the first time they're paying attention. Even during CUSMA, you know, that was still a time of techno-optimism. The internet was fun. It was silly. Social media was generally kind of a positive space. It was free. And now we're in a different place. We're in a tech clash. We're in an environment of addiction, harm, misinformation, intentional misdirection. And I would actually expect younger people to kind of capitalize on that exhaustion as seeing that as being one and the same with our relationship with the U.S. writ large.
1: This really feels like a moment in some ways.
13: I hope we make the most of it.
1: Vas Bednar is managing director of the Canadian Shield Institute. It's a nonpartisan independent policy think tank. She's going to be with us over the course of the program talking about some of the things we hear from you. You can call. The phone lines are open now, 1-888-416-8333. What does it mean to be Canadian right now? Who are we as a nation? Where are we headed? And how are you managing in this moment? Again, 1-888-416-8333. Brian is in Woodstock, New Brunswick. Brian, good morning.
14: Good morning, Matt.
1: How are you feeling about this country in this moment? It's a tricky moment.
14: Tentative, I guess, is what I would define my emotion as.
1: Tell me more about that and why you use that word.
14: Well, we're a small farm, so that's a difficult position to be in anyway in this time of corporate farming. And we're a Christmas tree producer. We produce Christmas trees from seed. We have a nursery. We sell rooted planting stock. And we have a commercial compost site. But 98% of our market is in New England, which is, I mean, the traditional trade routes are north-south here. My wife is from Holton, Maine. My kids are dual citizens, and we're covered by CUSMA currently. But when we get in this toe-to-toe, tariff-to-tariff punching match, I'm afraid we're going to lose. And I fear that our products are going to be tariffed.
1: What is that going to mean for you? And what would you want from the federal government? It's interesting. The prime minister is warning Canadians that a pivot from the United States is going to come at a cost, he says in a message that's going to be released later on today, that there's a cost to action, but it doesn't come close to the cost of standing still. What would you want to hear from the federal government as somebody who's as you say, you're really tentative about what's going on right now?
14: I think countervail tariffs are counterproductive. I mean, I realize how that feels to me when I go to Holton, Maine to pick up some repair parts. The cost is increased. My cost is increased by 50%. And, those are just tax dollars. And I'd like to keep my money. So I think that they're counterproductive entirely.
1: It's 108 days until Christmas. How's the farm looking?
14: Oh, the farm's looking great. We're skillful farmers. We've been doing this forever since the early 80s. I'm a second generation tree farmer, but it's the market.
1: Yeah.
14: They are the market.
1: I wish you the best of luck. Again, it's really important to hear from someone like yourself who this is not an academic conversation. You are directly involved in what we're talking about now. Brian, thank you so much for your call.
14: Thanks, Matt.
1: It's Brian Fox. He's in Woodstock, New Brunswick. Mary is in Huntsville, Ontario. Mary, good morning.
15: Good morning, Matt. It's a delight to speak with you.
1: Well, what a pleasure to have you here. What is striking you about this moment as a Canadian?
15: I'm extremely proud to be a Canadian. I'm also of an age. In grade 5, there was the Cuban Missile Crisis, and John F. Kennedy, the president of the States, addressed his nation because he needed support. And his quote was, "Ask not what your country can do for you, but what you can do for your country." And I think that is so applicable to now, when we Canadians have this opportunity to pull together to be one very large working community and make Canada worth everything it's worth.
16: What would you want to see, just the last point on this, what would you want to see from Canadians in this moment? If you want people to pull together, what would that look like?
15: Well, a lot of what we're doing now, buying Canadian, also not supporting the states. I know it would be difficult and unreasonable to ask them, don't shop Walmart and don't shop Costco. But those are Canadian jobs, and we have to protect them. But what I would like is less emphasis and less attention on Donald Trump and more daily updates on things that are happening locally, businesses, more information from Carney about contracts that are in the wind, more focus on what we're doing and how we're building ourselves.
16: He does have a habit of filling that vacuum and taking up a lot of oxygen, and perhaps your point is well taken that we should focus on ourselves maybe and a little bit less on what's coming from south of the border.
15: Let's put Donald Trump on mute.
16: Mary, it's good to talk to you. Thank you very much.
15: Thank you for the opportunity. Have a wonderful day.
16: And you, 1-888-416-8333. We promise we won't put you on mute. You can call. We are taking your calls across this country. It's the power of a public broadcaster and a big wire that you can plug in coast to coast to coast. Who are we as a nation? What does it mean to be Canadian right now? And particularly, and again, hearing from Brian about what he's going through as a tree farmer, how are you managing in this moment? Again, the number to call is 1-888-416-8333. When it comes to making a deal with the United States, it's not just tariffs on car parts, dairy products, perhaps Christmas trees that are causing problems. As we mentioned, when the Prime Minister instructed his negotiators to step away from that table, Canadian cultural exports were cited as one of the sticky points. In particular, Canadian content laws for online streaming platforms that would ensure that Canadian-made programs are front and center. For almost her entire career, the author Margaret Atwood has helped shape, tell, and promote Canadian stories here and abroad. She joins us now. Margaret Atwood, good morning.
17: Good morning, Matt. How are you?
16: Well, I'm well. How are you feeling about being Canadian in this moment?
17: Well, I've been here before. I'm old enough to remember two other occasions, one of them being in the middle to late 60s when we created a lot of the cultural institutions that we have today, including a number of publishers, and after that, the Writers Union, the Writers Trust, and then Pan Canada. So that, let's say the 60s. Let's say the Free Trade War. Remember that one?
16: I sure do.
17: Brian Mulroney. Okay, Graham and I were against it for the very reason you have just seen. If you get that integrated and the other side is bigger, they can pull the carpet out from under you at any moment. And now there's now. And I have heard a catchy saying, which is Canadians have two modes, sorry and you'll be sorry. And I think we're in you'll be sorry right now.
16: What do you think, if you're talking about reclaiming Canadian sovereignty, what is the opportunity for Canada in this moment?
17: Well, I think the opportunity for Canada is what we're doing. We're diversifying trade. It's a very fine tightrope that the Prime Minister is walking, because on the one hand, he wants us to be more environmentally friendly. He wants to cut carbon emissions. But on the other hand, how are you going to pay for all this? And one of those things is oil. So it's a fine balance.
16: What does the reaction of Canadians, and it's not just that using the phrase elbows up, but people rallying around their nation, buying Canadian, saying we're going to travel in this country. I was just, on the East Coast, and you saw Canadians from all across the country who perhaps might have gone somewhere else, and they're going to Prince Edward Island, or they're going to New Brunswick.
17: Yeah, I'm the same. And so is everybody I know. But people always underestimate Canadians because we have an outward appearance of being nice. And nice translates as weak to some people. But I would just go back and look at the Canadian war record, if I were some of those people. It was pretty ferocious. So don't underestimate Canadians, and you can say that to Canadians, too. When we get mad, we're mad, and I think we're mad.
16: Do you worry at all about the cost of this? You have a president who is lashing out, and it's not just renaming a lake, that he could economic damage.
17: And he is, but it's tit for tat because he's doing real economic damage to the northern states that border Canada, and those are swing states. So he's not just doing economic damage to those people, he's doing political damage to his own party. And I would say that's not a tippity-top smart thing to do.
16: You have been very clear in saying that the fight that we have is not with Americans per se, but with American leaders. Tell me more about that and what you would want to hear. We know that there are a lot of Americans who listen to the CBC. What would you want to hear from them in this moment?
17: Well, what they should hear from us is, number one, they're our neighbors, but number two, a lot of us have friends in the States and business relationships in the States and relatives in the States. And you would say, surely you wouldn't go to war against your relatives, and we just tick the American Civil War. Sure, they would go to war against their relatives they have before. But we do have very close relationships, and a lot of people have traveled widely in the United States, including me. Of course, my audiences are self-selected, but you couldn't ask for nicer, warmer, more welcoming people.
16: Let me just end by going back to where you started, which is you have seen some of these fights before. What would your message be to those of us who are new to this, who are in this now for the first time, and they're wondering how long this fight is going to go, but also whether we have the stomach for a fight like this? What's at stake and what should we do?
17: Yeah, sure. Toughen up. Maybe I've got my generations wrong, and maybe younger generations feel that everything should go well in their lives all the time. But, you know, it doesn't. And I won't use a rude word, but something beginning with S happens. and this is some of that something beginning with S, and it happens. I know that people can get through it, and I would say we need to possibly form some Help Your Neighbors associations in addition to what the government is doing, who got thrown out of a job. His family is in trouble financially, and pitch in. We've done it before.
16: It's great to talk to you as always, Margaret. Thank you very much.
17: And thank you, Matt.
16: National Treasurer Margaret Atwood, acclaimed Canadian author and somebody who, as we said, has seen this movie before and knows what we can do as a nation. This is a special edition of The Current. My name is Matt Galloway. We're talking to you, Canadians, about how you are feeling, how we are feeling in this moment, from the executive order coming from south of the border to rename Lake Ontario, to the toll the tariffs are taking on small businesses and entire industries. What does the trade war mean for you and your family? But how has it also shaped the way that you think about this country and who we are as Canadians? The number to call is 1-888-416-8333. 1-888-416-8333. Rose is in Toronto. Rose, good morning.
18: Good morning.
16: How are you feeling about the country in this moment?
18: Well, I certainly have mixed feelings. On the one hand, you know, I completely support Prime Minister Carney's decision to walk away from the negotiating table. At the same time, I think Canadians need to recognize, like, as much as we want to stick it to the U.S., the pain is going to be asymmetrical, and we're going to feel it more. So, I mean, I agree with your guest about the need to go back to the negotiating table. But I think a bigger question as well that we have to ask as Canadians is not whether we need to build resilience, but like what model of resilience do we actually want to build?
16: What do you mean?
18: Well, one of your guests, I believe it was Bob Ray, asked earlier the question of who is Canada for? Well, according to the Prime Minister, it's for private capital. right? And I think that's the issue. Rather than public investment where there's strategic vulnerabilities to build build up our labor movements, we've decided to kind of outsource resilience to private capital. And to me, that's the wrong model of resilience. And I think it's not what Canadians voted for. I think we thought we were getting a more liberal government than kind of the current conservative kind of policies being deployed. And I think it's going to hurt us in the long run if we outsource our resilience to private interests rather than building public capacity and investing in workers.
16: Can I just ask you finally, before I let you go, what one of the things that I think people are interested in is if this is a moment, and this is, I mean, I'll use a pivot moment, a hinge moment, whatever you want to call it, who could we be coming out of this as a nation, do you think?
18: Yeah, and I think that's the core question. And we can't let the nationalism and the elbows up and the kind of that sort of rhetoric, rally around the leader type of narrative that's taken hold, obfuscate the reality of what we're doing, right? There's no question that we have to stand up for ourselves. That's who we are as Canadians. Yeah. But the question is, how are we doing that? And are we doing it in a way that actually builds resilience for Canadians in the long term, right? Because this is, as we know, probably not just a bump in the road.
16: Really good to hear from you, Rose. I appreciate you calling. Thank you very much.
18: Thank you.
16: This is a special edition of The Current. We're hearing from people across this country about what it means to be Canadian right now and how the trade war, which escalated overnight with the imposition of retaliatory tariffs, how that trade war is directly impacting you, the auto sector, right in the crosshairs of Donald Trump and his administration. John Dagnolo is a president of Unifor Local 200, chair of the Ford Master Bargaining Committee and Auto Council chair. John, good morning to you.
19: Good morning to you.
16: As I
19: Thank
16: mentioned,
19: you for having me.
16: Well, thanks for being here. And it's important because, as I mentioned, your industry is right in the crosshairs of Donald Trump and his administration. They don't want cars built here in Canada. They want vehicles that are sold in the United States to be built in the United States. And so what does this moment mean for you?
19: Well, it's a ridiculous statement, to be quite frank with you, especially when we buy 2 million vehicles here in Canada. So we're supporting the United States by doing that. Because we certainly don't produce 2 million vehicles here in our country. Mm. So, and I can give you a prime example. In Windsor, they have the F-150 truck and the Super Duty trucks, engines that we build there. We have under 2,000 people doing that, building all those engines for all those trucks. It's the number one selling vehicle in Canada, by the way. And I send over thousands of engines over there that supply 10,000 workers' jobs. So this is what we call the importance of trade and taking care of one another. Here's an example where both sides of the border are taking care of one another, and it's a shame that we're going through this right now, to be quite frank with you.
16: How do you feel about some of your union colleagues on the other side of the border, particularly from the United Auto Workers, who have in past supported tariffs, and they're trying to bring some of those jobs back to their country?
19: Well, I think now they recognize it. The head of the UAW just announced that disrespecting Canada when it comes to tariff is hurting both sides of the border. Mm. So he has stepped back from that, but I was very frustrated because I live in Windsor.
16: Yeah.
19: I know I have a great relationship with my family on the other side. We have thousands of nurses that go there and commute back and forth every day, taking care of the American families on the other side of the border, and see the relationship that we've had over the years and years and years with the Freedom Festival, where both sides come together and have fireworks. And to watch this happen, I think it's going to impact that side of the border, especially in Michigan, because of the relationships we have with them.
16: Let me just ask you before I let you go, what do you want, as somebody who's in an industry that's directly impacted by this, just briefly, what do you want from, for example, the Prime Minister, who this morning we saw the government impose those retaliatory tariffs? What do you want from the Canadian government in this moment?
19: Well, I want the Canadian government to continue to talk about the importance of no tariffs. I want them to continue to talk about the 5 million vehicles that are imported in North America, which equates to 20 assembly plants that could be employing thousands upon thousands of people. That's the important part. Let's talk about things that we, not, let's not talk about the tariffs where 99% of it is tariff-free. Mm. Let's focus on trying to create jobs in our communities on both sides of the border through importing these products that are coming from the outside, not creating one job here. That's what we should be talking about. That's what's important.
16: It's a tumultuous moment.
19: It is, yeah. Absolutely.
16: It's really good to hear from you, John. Thanks so much.
19: Thank you. Thank you for this opportunity.
16: John Dagnolo is president of Unifor Local 200 in Windsor, Ontario, chair of the Ford Master Bargaining Committee and Auto Council chair. One of those industries. Again, if you're talking about what this moment means to the nation, it's not an academic conversation for people in the auto sector. The U.S. president would like to see that auto sector here hollowed out. There are other industries that are front and center. We'd love to hear from you. How are you feeling about this country in this moment? What does it mean to be Canadian right now? Who are we as a country? And where are we headed as a nation? And how are you managing this moment? The numbers to call, 1-888-416-8333, 1-888-416-8333. More of your calls coming up in 90 seconds here on this special edition of The Current. Stick around.
12: 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It is 9:30. I'm Sean Lyons with your weather forecast from Environment Canada. In Montreal, we're expecting skies to continue clearing through the rest of the morning with a high of 23. A few clouds this evening, increasing clouds overnight, though, with a low of 15, and then cloudy Wednesday again. Few showers beginning through the morning hours and a high of 21. Showers ending this morning, then clearing in the Laurentians as well, and 22 today. Increasing clouds late this evening and overnight with a low going down to 13, then cloudy with showers starting in the morning on Wednesday and a high of 19. For Sherbrooke, showers ending this morning and then skies clearing there as well, a high of 22 today. A few clouds this evening, increasing clouds overnight, a low going down to 6, then cloudy with a chance of showers on during the day on Wednesday and a high of 19. For Quebec City, skies also clearing through the day with a high of 21. Few clouds this evening, increasing clouds before morning with a low of 8 overnight, then cloudy with a chance of showers for the day on Wednesday and a high of 16 degrees. Into Gaspé now, cloudy, a chance of showers this morning, then skies clearing this afternoon and 14 today. Clear skies overnight and windy with fog patches also developing, a low of 3 degrees, and there is a risk of frost overnight. For Wednesday, sunshine in the morning, increasing clouds in the afternoon with a chance of showers and 18 degrees. And for Val d'Or now, mainly sunny skies, increasing clouds late this afternoon though with a high of 21, cloudy overnight with a few showers and a low of 15 degrees, and showers, risk of thunderstorms in the afternoon Wednesday, a high of 21.
16: Hello again, I'm Matt Galloway, and you're listening to The Current. This is a special edition of the program. We are talking to Canadians coast to coast to coast about how you're feeling about Canada right now. That's a big question, but we ask it in part because this is a big moment. Tariffs, threats to our sovereignty, conversations around national unity, there's a lot going on. And so given the fact that retaliatory tariffs imposed by Canada have just taken effect after midnight, how are you doing? How are you feeling? Maybe you own a small business and those tariffs are very real to you in terms of, we heard earlier from a Christmas tree farmer in New Brunswick. He sells all of his trees down south of the border and he's worried about what this is going to mean for his business. Maybe you are working in an industry that is threatened by the trade war. Maybe you're somebody who's thinking about who we are as a nation and what we could be coming out of this moment. We want to hear from you. The number is 1-888-416-8333, 1-888-416-8333. We are taking calls all across the country this morning. And with me in studio this morning is Vass Bednar. She's managing director of the Canadian Shield Institute, nonpartisan independent policy think tank. One of the things I should just mention, I have a question for you, but we're hearing that Jameson Greer and Dominic LeBlanc are going to be actually talking today. These are the guys who've been trying to figure out what this trade agreement may or may not look like. And apparently there will be a conversation from them later on today. One of the things we heard from one of our callers is we should think about putting the U.S. president on mute, that it's about him in some ways that we need to focus on ourselves. And there is a sense from some people, and Bob Ray hinted at this as well, that this is about Trump and maybe this will pass. And Bob Ray's point is, no, this is not about Trump. This is about something larger. When the midterms happen and the next presidential election happens, do you expect a change in the relationship between Canada and the United States?
13: I don't. I mean, the only people that can press the undo button on our trade relationship or reset, however you want to frame it, is us. Last time I checked, President Biden didn't amend anything.
16: Buy American.
13: in that agreement, if anything, we sort of doubled down. So the idea that you could mute Trump or sort of, you know, that it matters whether or not you want to marinate in his AI slop, this is still the opportunity to think about how we're going to make the country better, stronger, and more resilient.
16: I keep using this word, but it feels like it's about sovereignty.
13: It is about sovereignty, absolutely. It's about resetting and reasserting our sovereignty in a new economy and in a new world order as well.
16: Michael Rushton is in Hamilton, Ontario. Michael, good morning to you.
20: Good morning, Matt. How are you?
16: Well, I'm well. How are you feeling about this country in what is a pretty tricky moment?
20: Well, it's certainly is a challenging moment. I feel great about our country, to answer your first question. Our country is an example for the world in so many ways, but I'm feeling really maybe uneasy and confused about this trade relationship issue we've got going. Mm. And I have a question for maybe the person with you from the think tank. I often wonder, why are we doing the retaliatory tariffs when tariffs, as we saw in the United States, hurt your own citizens? Would it not be more effective and inflict pain directly on the United States to have an export tax on the things they really, really need, like our energy, like our potash and fertilizers? You know, they say they don't need our steel and aluminum. I'm in Hamilton. You know, 50% tariff is hurting our economy here.
16: Yeah.
20: But let's put some pain with the consumers of those products that Donald Trump says the United States doesn't need. Well, he's wrong. We all know he's wrong. But and you wouldn't have to do it at such a rate to make it uncompetitive on a global scale. You know, for example, oil, we're well below the world market price in oil. Mm. You have to just put enough export tax on to make it a next best option versus if they were importing it from elsewhere.
16: And that your sense is that is the kind of thing that would seize their attention.
20: 100%, because it hurts the Americans. Yeah. The tariffs that we're putting on them, the retaliatory tariffs, are going to be paid by Canadians. So I don't understand that. And maybe there's laws, maybe there's legal restrictions, but in this unusual time, I'm suggesting export tax and not import tariffs.
16: Michael, glad to hear from you. Thank you very much.
20: You're welcome.
16: Fass, do you want to step in on that?
13: Well, the Prime Minister has said that every option is on the table, and I wonder if export taxes would be seen as a particular kind of escalation versus the kind of response of a tariff, you know, meeting tariff with tariff. It's certainly possible for Canada, but again, it's a choice of whether we're kind of meeting them where they are or starting to escalate things. And again, I don't think Canada, no one seems interested in causing consumer pain, undue consumer pain. But the real pain and the real kind of element we seem to be waiting out is the political environment with President Trump and those attitudes changing as well.
16: Alex is in Six Nations, Ontario. Alex, good morning to you. Alex, are you there?
21: Yes. Can you hear me?
16: Yeah, I got you there. Thank you very much. How are you feeling about this country in the moment?
21: Well, as an Indigenous person from Six Nations Reserve, I can say a lot of us don't consider ourselves Canadians. You know, we never lost our sovereignty or nationhood status in a war or gave it up voluntarily. Mm. But when it came to a choice between the Nazis in Canada or the Nazis in North America and in Great Britain, we sided with you in the world wars. And so now we have a choice between Trump in Canada, and Carney and Ford are coming after our critical minerals because that'll help strengthen Canada's trading stance. And but when our people came back from the wars, we still lived in third world living conditions. We still do. So why should we just sit by and, you know, let these access to critical minerals happen? And then these pipelines and coastal ports just further damage your ecology and our future generations.
16: What would you want from the Canadian government in this moment? It feels, we keep saying this, but it feels like a moment in some ways. And if that moment can lead to a better conversation or better relations or a better way of thinking about things, what would you want to come out of that moment?
21: It's a dilemma. And once this is over, hopefully sooner than later, what are we going to be left with again? Will it be like the soldiers are turning back to no benefits and going to still living in third world conditions?
16: Your point is if the federal and provincial governments, for example, want access to those critical minerals, there needs to be an open and honest conversation about what that's going to mean.
21: Something long term.
16: Yeah.
21: Exactly.
16: Alex, it's really good to hear from you. I really appreciate your call. Thank you very much.
21: Thank you.
16: Alex Jamieson is in Six Nations, Ontario. If you want to weigh in and offer your thoughts on this, who are we as a country? Where are we headed as a nation? And what does it mean to be Canadian right now? You can give us a call. The number is 1-888-416-8333. Somebody who's been thinking a lot about this over the course of the last little while is Stephen Marsh. He is the author of many books, including The Next Civil War, Dispatches from the American Future. He's also host of the award-winning, very popular podcast, Gloves Off, which is all about, again, these big questions. Who are we as a nation right now? Stephen Marsh, good morning.
0: Hey, Matt, how you doing?
16: What does it mean to be Canadian right now?
0: I think probably what's really interesting about this moment is that we're at the beginning of figuring out what that is. And I think there's sort of some interesting shots, like some shoots coming out from under the snow. I mean, I think one thing is we have this obvious emphasis on sovereignty and we're quite stubborn about it. I mean, we have decided not to engage with the American trade regime. We're the only country in the Western liberal world that's decided to do that. That's not like the Canada that I think I knew when I was a kid. It's a much more confident Canada. And then also we've decided, unlike the rest of the world, to not close off, that we decided to remain open to the world and to preserve that openness that we cherish. So, I mean, I think what Canada is not really known right now. I think we're about to become ourselves in some really new way. I think this is a historic moment for Canada. This is the beginning of our identity.
16: It's interesting in part because, and we've mentioned this already, for many people for a long time, a big chunk of their Canadian identity has been tied to what we aren't, right? And the things that we are not, particularly from south of the border. So are you seeing that identity? I mean, we're getting there, but are you seeing that identity shift
0: I think we've got to totally change this narrative. I mean, it was Marshall McLuhan who in 1963 said Canada's the only country that can live without an identity. I mean, walk around the world. We're weird. We're getting really different. We're not boring and normal. We are no longer like taking bits from other countries and stitching them together into some kind of whole. Like what Canada is, what it has, what it represents is actually quite distinct. And I mean, perhaps that's not articulated fully, but we all feel it. We all know it. Like the threat came to our sovereignty and we're like, no. We are different. We are ourselves. And I mean, I think that whole narrative of who are we, like we know who we are. Yeah. The question is, what will we become? And that's such a more interesting question to me.
16: Do you think that this has opened a broader conversation about what's possible in Canada?
0: Yeah, well, in the world too, right? I mean, I think one of the things about Carney's Davos speech and also about the refusal of this trade agreement is that, you know, for our whole lifetime, Matt, I mean, I've known you since we were kids, mm-hmm. Every political question has ultimately been an economic question, right, left, center. Like it's our, you know, how much inequality are we willing to deal with so much wealth generation? These are the sort of questions that have been. Carney said there are questions that transcend economics. There are political issues of sovereignty that transcend dollars and cents. And I think it's actually a big change for the world because the old order is fading and the old order is practically dead and a new order will have to be built out of it. Not just for us, but for the whole world.
16: Do you expect that to be tested when people feel the pinch from what's going on right now?
0: Well, I don't know. I mean, I think, you know, as I said in that New York Times piece, like I think Canadians actually like our endurance is what we're built for, right? Like we're used to enduring things. And you know, like to preserve democracy and to fight for his country, like, they strapped my grandfather to the back of a Hamilton bomber. We're not being asked of anything remotely close to those sacrifices, and the stakes are absolutely our sovereignty and the survival of our democracy. So, you know, the pain is definitely coming. Like, we all know it's coming, and it will be real. Like, but I think we should keep things in a bit of perspective. Hmm. There are things that are, it's worth being slightly less wealthy to be yourself.
16: You mentioned just finally that New York Times piece. You wrote a piece in the New York Times about this moment, and it went all over the world. People were paying attention. What do you think Canada should expect or should hope for when it comes to support from other nations who find themselves in a similar situation, being threatened by the United States? And they haven't perhaps stood up, but we have.
0: Well, I think one of the things that's so interesting about the Carney decision is that rather than do like a search for what everyone else is doing in the world and then trying to triangulate our own kind of position to it, we were like, no, we are doing what we believe is right. You're all wrong. That alone is a pretty drastic thing for a Canadian politician to do. And then to have 76% of the country support it is even more drastic. But the truth is, like, We both can't count on anybody's help. Like, I don't think the Europeans are coming to help us at all. On the other hand, we need to make as many connections as possible. We need to integrate ourselves with as many institutions that we can to empower ourselves. I mean, that is the task ahead. That is the task that is going to be the next year, 2 years of Canadian political life. How can we preserve ourselves through security with securing arrangements with other jurisdictions?
16: Stephen, good to talk to you as always. Thank you.
0: Always a pleasure, Matt.
16: Stephen Marsh is an author and host of the podcast Gloves Off. We are hearing this morning that Jameson Greer, U.S. Trade Representative, and Dominic LeBlanc, who has been at that table for Canada in one of the many files that he holds, are set to talk today. Apparently, they were texting as well on the weekend. A thaw? Well, it wouldn't go perhaps that far, but certainly there's conversation, which is good news. And Prime Minister Mark Carney released a national video address this morning warning Canadians that this country's pivot away from the United States will come at a cost.
2: We have everything we need to pivot and prosper. That pivot will come at a cost. There's always a cost to action, but it doesn't come close to the cost of standing still. This is about who we are as Canadians. It's about our livelihoods and the country we leave to our kids. It's about making Canada strong, and it's about the compassion that makes us who we really are. The truth is, adversity only makes us stronger. It always has. We are met chez nous. What we're doing is working.
16: This is Prime Minister Mark Carney from a video address released earlier this morning. Vas Bednar is with us. She is the managing director of Canadian Shield. It's a nonpartisan think tank, and she's been kind of responding to some of the conversations that we've been having with listeners. But that's interesting from the Prime Minister, in some ways foreshadowing pain to come, perhaps?
13: Absolutely. And to hear from an economist warning about cost, you know, it's not just a financial cost. Often we're speaking of trade war and tariffs in terms of our pocketbooks. Mm-hmm. But again, what is at stake? What prices are we willing to pay? Our privacy, our continued digital dependency?
16: Sovereignty?
13: Our sovereignty. That's what we're really talking about. And I look forward to listening to the full address.
16: 1-888-416-8333 is the number to call. We aren't going to play the full address because we want to hear from many, many other people, not to diminish the Prime Minister, but we want to hear from Canadians as well, coast to coast to coast. And the number to call, 1-888-416-8333. What does this trade war mean for you and for your family? How has it affected the way that you think about Canada? Heather Morgan's in Toronto. Heather, good morning.
3: Good morning.
16: I'll ask you the question that I just said. How has this trade war affected the way that you think about this country?
3: I think we need to start thinking of ourselves not in a trade war, but in a war. We are Ukraine to the Trump administration's Russia. We are Ukraine before the invasion. I think one of the things that keeps getting missed often in this discussion is that this administration doesn't want a trade agreement. They want to break Canada's economy so they can annex us. I mean, that's, if you look at the if you look at their national security strategy that they put out about 9 or 10 months ago, they almost say it explicitly. They say that I will give you a direct quote: for a country whose interests are numerous and diverse as ours, meaning the United States, rigid adherence to non-interventionism is not possible. They also say that they will require expanding American access to critical minerals and materials. I mean, they kind of lay it out in this document.
16: So what should, I'll just ask you this finally, what should we do as a nation in the face of that?
3: I think we should start changing our mindset about what we're facing. This is not, like I said, this is not a trade war. This is a threat of annexation. And so we need to do whatever we can. So if people in your community have lost their job from this trade war, the communities need to be

0: start to really tell people what's on the line here. And anything that all of us can do to help people in our communities who have lost their business or have lost their job, like all of us, like if we're at war, which we, you know, in all but in, you know, kind of hot war invasion, we're not, obviously, but in all other aspects, we are under attack by a very large and very unstable country who is rapidly running in towards a full-blown authoritarian country. So we all need to recognize what's happening, and we all need to stick together, and we all need to kind of recognize, like, yes, there's going to be pain. I don't know. Let's watch lots of movies from World War II. What did they do in World War II? Like they did all kinds of things, like when to band together. All kinds of communities came together to band together to kind of, you know, aid in the war effort, if you will. So we're fighting a monster here, and we need to recognize that.
1: Heather, good to talk to you. Thank you very much.
0: Thanks.
1: Matt's on the line from Montreal. Matt, good morning.
2: Good morning, Matt.
1: How are you feeling? Good name, by the way. How are you feeling about the country right now?
2: Well, I think that we are going to see a remarkable fall, because we are 5 weeks away. Well, no, we're 8 weeks away from the midterms. And so everything that's happening right now is going to change dramatically.
1: You think
2: so?
1: In
2: the next 8 weeks. Oh, absolutely. Absolutely. And it's very hard to kind of understand exactly how much it's going to change. I'm an American and also a Canadian, so I vote in American elections. And I'm shocked by, you know, the ignorance of the Trump administration on so many levels. I mean, you look at the main trade kind of not the negotiator, but the policy dude is Peter Navarro. Peter Navarro's previous office was in the Miami-Dade Correctional Facility. That's the office he had before he was in the White House. He was in jail. So the guy has no knowledge of trade. He came up with this concept that this is the way to proceed. Based on Trump's very, I think, positive idea that we need more manufacturing in the United States, we need more manufacturing in Canada. Everybody wants more manufacturing. Yeah.
1: Let me ask you about the other side of your identity, if you don't mind. I mean, as a Canadian, what's striking you about this moment here in this country?
2: What really struck me the other day, Matt, was I heard from this guy on the CBC, actually. His name is Tariq Hadid. And he is a Syrian immigrant to Canada, got here in 2015, and his family started a company called Peace by Chocolate. Mm-hmm. And it may even have been on your show, and if it was, I can't remember.
1: But we've spoken to him before, but yeah, continue.
2: That's right. He said they put a tariff on Canada. No, they put a tariff on what Canada makes, but they can never put a tariff on what Canada is made of. And I was so struck by that line that he said, and so struck that it came from an immigrant, as I am an immigrant to Canada as well. You know, the love for this country once you get here is so profound. The understanding of Canadian ideals and Canadian generosity is so profound, especially when you're looking at what's happening in the United States right now, which is the ugly head of American exceptionalism. It is the most striking thing about the Americans when they say with full voice, yep, we don't care. This is what we want, and this is what we're going to do because we're exceptionalists. You know, that's their stance.
1: And you say that as an American and a Canadian. Matt, it's really good to talk to you. Thank you very much for your call.
2: Pleasure, Matt. Thank you.
1: Charles is on the line from Ottawa. Just going to kind of speed through a few of these calls if we can, try and get as many people in as possible. Charles is on the line in Ottawa. Charles, good morning to you.
3: Good morning.
1: Tell me how you are thinking about this country in this moment.
3: I think we really, really need to focus on what unites us. What is the Canada we want to defend? And that Canada used to be a Canada where citizens had rights and government's obligation was to protect those rights. I came to Canada as a child in 1957, and in 1963, I became a Canadian citizen. And at that time, a letter was sent by the minister to my father, for all of our family, describing what it meant to be a Canadian. I'm going to read a couple of bits from that letter.
1: Yeah, quickly, yeah.
3: The rights and privileges you have acquired entitled you to freedom of thought and speech, freedom of worship in your own way, and the right to vote as you choose, and the right to be secure in your possessions. And you must do your part to the best of your ability to preserve Canada.

0: ideals and institutions, those institutions to protect those rights. With these rights and privileges, and under these obligations, you will share with all Canadians the ancient liberties of a free people living together in harmony under a democratic government which recognizes the rights of all of its citizens.
1: I apologize for stepping in here, but is your sense, just because we're tight on time and I want to try and get through as much of what you have to say as possible, is your sense that needs an underscoring now, that we need to come back to some of that way of thinking?
0: We absolutely must come back to that way of thinking, or there is no unity. Mm-hmm. What we have decided to unite upon, and we can see it coming from our governments, is we hate the United States. Trump is an idiot. Trump, you can't negotiate with the United States. We really need to define ourselves not out of hatred of someone else or some other country. We need to describe ourselves as something around which we can all unite. And the discussion we are primarily having now is a policy discussion. It's not a discussion of principles. And the principle, if we don't have common principles, then we don't have a country. And I firmly believe that we need to have a meaningful dialogue away from the politicians, away from the Bob Rays and those who are part of the system and who say it's all about Trump. Mm. We really need to define what we are, what we stand for. And if we don't have some common ground, the things that we agree upon, then we cannot have that unity. What we are increasingly being told by governments is what we must think and what we must say and what we must do. Those ancient rights and liberties are being pushed aside by governments. And it doesn't matter whether they're Liberal governments or NDP governments or Conservative governments. We really need to talk about what it is we want to defend. And if our country becomes saying Parliament doesn't mean anything,
1: right,
0: we can shut down parliamentary committees, we can go into massive debt forever, we can hire half of the Canadians since 2020, well, 42% of them are government paid. You can't run a country when everyone is paid by government, because you'd have to tax 100% of the salary of those who are working in the private sector to pay the government employees.
1: Charles, I'm really glad to have you as part of this conversation. I mean, I think in part of what we're trying to do is hear from people across the country about what they think the country is and what we need to defend. And your point is important in this conversation. Thank you very much.
0: If I could make one more comment.
1: We're just out of time, so.
0: I really think you need to have a more detailed discussion that goes into these points. Mm. I think small clips prefaced by people like Bob Rae, who bring a very political perspective
1: right
0: to this, is not a way to engage Canadians in the discussion about what unites us. And I would really like you or your people to follow up, have a discussion with me, and see if you can set up a discussion that really allows for a meaningful, full exchange of what it is that the Canada is that we want to defend.
1: Glad to have you here. Charles, thank you very much. Vass Bednar is Managing Director of the Canadian Shield Institute. She's been with us. We're just about out of time. But what is your sense, just broadly, of what you've heard from people this morning? People feel engaged.
2: People are engaged. I think we are treading a line around what we want to defend and protect, what we value in Canada, and also where we want to play a little bit of offense and where there are opportunities in that regard. I was very moved by hearing people's calls and appreciated Matt mentioning technology.
1: We're glad you're here. Thank you very much.
2: Thank you.
1: Vass Bednar is Managing Director of the Canadian Shield Institute. Thank you for all of your calls. It's been great to open the phone lines to Canadians. If you didn't get through, you can email us, thecurrent@cbc.ca. This is Public Broadcasting 101 in some ways. I'm Matt Galloway. Thanks for listening. We'll talk to you tomorrow.
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5: You might know Anthony Hopkins best as the Oscar-winning actor for movies like The Father and Silence of the Lambs, but what you may not know is music is actually his first love. 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
6: This is CBC News. Good morning. It is 10 o'clock. I'm Sean Lyons with your CBC News from Montreal. Canada's new counter tariffs on $28 billion worth of U.S. imports takes effect today, raising costs for some businesses. It is the Carney government's latest move in the escalating trade war with U.S. President Donald Trump. Janice McGregor has more.
8: Canadians waking up this morning to some tightening in their pocketbooks, also perhaps some tightening in their stomachs, but how this is going to go for them. Whether this really is a dollar-for-dollar retaliation depends on the choices that consumers and businesses make from here. As politically powerful as it seemed last time, Florida orange juice, other U.S. food imports do not feature on this year's list as consumers continue to feel pinched at grocery stores. But there's a notable exception to that. U.S. dairy products, putting those front and center on Canada's list, a strong political message to American producers trying to penetrate Canada's market. Yesterday's order in council did specify that manufacturers, farmers, food processors can apply for refunds on the tariffs that might be hitting their equipment, their parts, ingredients, or packaging that they need to stay in business. But otherwise, tariffs are back on. Janice McGregor, CBC News, Ottawa.
6: Now, here in Quebec, the province is taking steps to protect businesses from the ongoing trade war. That includes local buy local measures for government contracts. Christine Fréchette stepped away from the campaign trail yesterday, putting on her premier's hat to hold a special cabinet meeting. A number of measures were approved. They cover procurement and government contracts, as well as bid tendering to buy local products where possible, and steps to help Quebec companies find new markets, as well as new supply chains across Canada.
10: Je pense que c'est clair, le Québec fait face à un intimidateur. Face à lui, on a deux choix. Soit on s'incline et on finit à genoux.
6: Fréchette says when facing a bully, Quebec has decided to stand up and fight. Now, the measures all announced by Christine Fréchette in her capacity as premier of the province, but she'll now have to defend those moves on the campaign trail as she hits the hustings again as leader of the CAQ. All of her main opponents are expected to be talking trade during various events taking place throughout the day today. First up is going to be the PQ with leader Paul Saint-Pierre Plamondon due to take questions in Quebec City a little later this morning, covering the ongoing trade dispute. Québec solidaire, as well as the Quebec Conservatives, are also campaigning in and around the provincial capital for the day today. The Quebec Liberals are making stops in the eastern townships. And finally, shifting gears in Montreal, major arteries are already starting to close in preparation for a big international cycling competition. The UCI Elite Bike Races happen from September 20th to 27th. Some people with reduced mobility, though, say the city's alternative options for getting around during that period are not going to address every need. Gabriel Guindy reports.
11: À propos du tourisme cycliste.
12: During question period at a recent Ville-Marie Borough Council meeting, from her wheelchair, France Martin wondered how she'd get to her upcoming medical appointments. She lives on Saint-Antoine Street, one of the closed roads due to the upcoming UCI cycling races. My adapted transport won't be able to pick me up, she says. In response, the mayor said accessibility for those with reduced mobility will be challenging, calling the situation hell.
11: Ça va être l'enfer, là.
12: Since then, the city of Montreal says it has come up with a solution. Adapted transit services will be allowed to drive in closed-off zones, but some paratransit users will have to go to the nearest intersection to designated drop-off and boarding zones. Stephen Laperriere of Réplique says that could jeopardize the safety of some passengers.
13: You cannot just drop a person that has mental health issues, or even for that, a blind person. If you drop them off at an unfamiliar location alone, you have a potential problem on your hands.
12: Laperriere says the situation could also pose problems for home care workers trying to get to disabled patients. And if Montreal wants to promote cycling as a form of mobility, it shouldn't take away other groups' ways of getting around. Gabriel Guindy, CBC News, Montreal.
6: And that was your CBC News. That's turned to the weather from Environment Canada now. Montreal into the Laurentians. Skies clearing out throughout the rest of the day today with highs around 23 degrees in Montreal, 22 for the Laurentians. Showers ending this morning, then clearing skies for Sherbrooke as well and 22 degrees. And skies also clearing through the day in Quebec City. There, expect a high of 21. For Gaspé, cloudy chance of showers this morning, then clearing with a high of 14. And mainly sunny this morning, increasing clouds later this afternoon in Val-d'Or and 21 degrees.
14: Hey, I'm Tom Power. Welcome to Q. When you think of an actor as accomplished as Anthony Hopkins, you might be tempted to think that he has some elaborate ritual when he takes on a role, that he spends weeks delving deep into their psyche or something like that. But his approach is pretty much the opposite. The key to an Oscar-level performance, according to Anthony Hopkins anyway, is just park your brain, not give it too much thought at all, to just do it. Coming up, Sir Anthony Hopkins will tell you about that and about a new project that isn't a movie or a play. That's coming up on Q. Plus, Benjamin Evan Ainsworth stars in the CBC sitcom Son of a Critch. He'll tell you what it's like to grow up right alongside his character, who also happens to be growing, all the while playing the guy who originally did the growing up. I'll explain all this on Q. Welcome to the show. I hope you had a good day off yesterday. And if you didn't have a day off yesterday, thanks for working. But I hope you're entering the September nice and rested. Let me tell you, on the day you talk to the legendary actor, Sir Anthony Hopkins, you know, the Oscar winner, you find yourself pretty excited about it, kind of telling everyone about it. I mean, I certainly did. The whole day leading up to the interview, I was telling people around CBC Newfoundland, my friends, my family, hey, I'm talking to Anthony Hopkins. And when you do that, you hear understandably the same question. Oh, does he have a new movie? No. Does he have a new TV show? No. Is he in a new play? No. So here's the reason it's an understandable question. Anthony Hopkins has been in some of the biggest movies of all time, some of the most beloved ones, too. He was Hannibal Lecter in Silence of the Lambs, but he's also been in Remains of the Day and The Father and Nixon. He's a legendary figure in theater, in London's West End, and on Broadway. But acting was not Anthony Hopkins' first love. Not at all. He'll tell you he grew up in Wales, deeply in love with music. Started playing piano as a kid, and he'll tell you he still plays a few times a week and plays pretty complicated pieces. Over the years, he's also composed music and had that music performed by orchestras. So the answer to, so why are you talking to Anthony Hopkins? Well, it's that he just put out an album featuring some of his own music, and he has quite a band playing it. The album is called Life is a Dream, and it features compositions by Anthony Hopkins, recorded by acclaimed conductor Gustavo Dudamel with London's Philharmonia Orchestra. Pieces like this. That's Bracken Road from Anthony Hopkins' 1947 suite, the lead single from his new Life is a Dream album. I recently got to speak to Anthony Hopkins, or Tony, as he likes to be called, from his home in Los Angeles. Told some great stories about Laurence Olivier and Richard Burton, talked about why the Welsh language is so important to him, and about why music has been so important to him throughout his whole life. I should give you a heads up, though. This was not in our studio. This was not on a laptop. This was not on Zoom. We talked on the phone, and the phone line, a little scratchy, but well worth the conversation. Here's my chat with Sir Anthony Hopkins. How are you? Welcome to the show.
15: I'm very well. Very good, thanks.
14: I want to start with some music, but it's not your music, but I think you'll still recognize it. Just take a listen to this.
15: Okay.

0: Tony, can you tell us what we're playing for you there?
1: Yeah. Oh, my beloved father, Puccini. Joan Hammond.
0: That's an important piece of music to you, isn't that right?
1: Yes, yeah, that's one of the pieces. I heard it when I was a kid. I didn't know much about music. But there was a significant period in my life when I was about, just after the war, you know. I'd go back that far, 1947. But on the radio, there was Joan Hammond singing the Puccini, and that's the first time I'd ever heard an opera. And I was so knocked out by it. It was a beautiful piece of music.
0: I heard a story that you had a really strong emotional reaction to the piece, and that was what your father, that's when your father decided to put you in piano lessons. Is that right?
1: No, it's my mother. When I was about 6 or 7, I think. My mother bought me, she bought me a cottage piano. It's a little wooden frame piano. She got it for about £15, which in those days was a lot of money. So I started playing, and I took piano lessons, but I didn't have the mental application. I got bored with it, but I'd practice, and I read piano very quickly. But then I started doodling around making my own songs. So that was the general thing. There was nothing linear or exact about it, but that's how it all started.
0: I'm happy you mentioned your mother there, because there's a lovely piece on the album I want to play for people right now. Take a listen to this.

0: from Anthony Hopkins' new album that is Margam, named after the suburb in Port Talbot, Wales, where you grew up. And this is an ode to your mother and father, you said. Tell me a little bit about them and tell me a little bit about this piece.
1: Actually, it's just a reflection of my life when I was a kid after the World War, you know, after the war years, 1940s, 46. And I was about, I don't know, what I was, 7 or 8. And I used to go for walks. I'd look out over the hill landscape. I didn't have any friends, so I didn't make friends. You know, I was a bit of a loner. And this music came to me as a tribute to my birthplace, to Margam, South Wales, and a memory of my parents. And my father worked very hard. He was a baker, and you know, and they both supported me in a very powerful way. So these are impressions, the whole of the recording impressions of my childhood, and going back to about at that age.
0: Why do you think it was so meaningful to classical music was so meaningful to you?
1: Well, all music was. I don't know why. No idea. Who knows why? Why do you like anything? I have no idea. So I tend not to analyze it. And you know, people ask me, but I said I can't really figure out what happened. I became an actor for some reason. I don't know why. And I wanted to be a musician, but I didn't have the skills to apply to be a musician. I became an actor instead. And the music has been with me all my life. You know, been in part of my life. And there are other musicians like Jose Atrebia, who's a great pianist, from a Spanish pianist. And he came to Cardiff in South Wales for one concert. It was about 1953, I think, and I went to see him. I went backstage and I got his autograph. So that was my first introduction.
0: The two sides of your world, though, they do come together, you know, both the music and the cinema and the acting in a piece for you right now. Take a listen to this. This is another piece of music from the record.

0: So that's the fanfare in March. Tony, this is connected to your childhood days at the cinema, a particular screening of Hamlet starring Laurence Olivier, I believe, that you saw at school in 1949. Talk to me about how you're channeling that memory in this piece.
1: Well, these are big words you're using, channeling. I don't know about channeling. But I remember 1949, and I was in this awful school. It was a boarding school, dark, monstrous place. And we were told, the whole school was told, we had to go to the assembly hall to watch Hamlet by Laurence Olivier. And I thought, oh, God, you know, because we didn't want to see Hamlet, Shakespeare, and all that nonsense. But anyway, we assembled, and the headmaster said, right, all be quiet, you know. And suddenly the lights went out, and on the screen came this music by William Walton. And it was so resounding and so powerful, and it really dug into me. And I thought, this is power, this is something I really like. And it transfixed me. And the music on that film, the score by William Walton, was so haunting. And it made the movie a great classic, apart from the acting of Olivia and Gene Simmons and all those people. So that was a profound effect for me. And many years later, I worked with Olivia at the National Theatre. It was all, in a strange way, tied in and linked me to the theatre in an odd way. I can't be linear about it, you know, but that's the way it worked out.
0: But where does the piece come from then? Are you thinking about those days when you're sitting down to write? Like, where did the piece come from then?
1: No, I don't think about it. I just do it. I mean, basically, what was the secret is, I was in a film called Shadowlands with Deborah Winger. And George Fenton, British composer, wrote the music for it. Anyway, a couple of years later, I directed my own film called August, set in North Wales. And the producers were very good, and they said, great, it's a good film. They said, what about music? I said, well, let's see if we can get hold of George Fenton. So I called George up. I said, would you come and watch this film? He said, yeah. So he came over to watch the film. Then he said to me, well, I'm sorry, I don't have time to do music for this, because I'm doing film for Julia Roberts. I think that's what he said. He said, oh, you play the piano, don't you? I said, no. Come on, play for me. I said, no, I don't want to. Come on, sit down and play. He said, improvise for me. So improvise. He said, you write the music. I said, me? Yeah. Just do it. Don't think about it. Come over to my studio next week and I'll work it out, and you can use all my instruments and work it out that way. And there it is, and that's how I started. And George said something to me very important. He said, don't think about it. Stop thinking about it. Just do it. And the problem is we all think too much. We ask these questions of ourselves, and it's not necessary. If you can do it, you can do it. And if you can't, it doesn't matter. It's the same with acting or anything, really. So with music, I really don't think about it. I mean, I just let it evolve. That's what I believe. I mean, maybe I'm wrong. But actors want to talk about acting, you know, motivate, you know, fine, that's what turns you on, fine. But I say, just learn your line, show up and do it. And, you know, don't make a big meal of it all. Not important. I see actors struggling and agonizing over it. I think that takes them hours to prepare. I just say, learn your damn lines and get on the stage and do it.
0: Isn't that what Olivier said? Didn't Laurence Olivier say that? Like, have you tried acting, you know, to the Americans when they were, yeah, you know, doing the method?
1: He was working with Dustin Hoffman, but it wasn't true. Olivier and Hoffman got on very well. They became close friends. But Dustin wanted to do some preparation. I don't know what the story is, so I can't speak for it. But Olivier never said that to him. But he did say, when I was working with Olivier, he said, I had a natural gift, I guess, because he directed me in a few things. My first job with him was he directed me in a Chekhov play. And I had the savvy, or I had the idea that learn the lines, show up, and do it. So I knew it so well. By the time we came to rehearsal, and we started, and Olivia said to me, my God, you know the whole part. I said, yeah. He said, that's wonderful. Good. It's a great start. Just know your stuff. And that's where I do. I prepare everything. Make sure you know it all. Get on and do it. And you make mistakes and do all that sort of thing.
0: Yeah.
1: But again, stop thinking.
0: You heard it from Anthony Hopkins. Stop thinking. Not something I have a lot of problems with, to be honest. Comes naturally to me. I'm Tom Power. This is Q. You're in the middle of my conversation with the Oscar-winning actor Sir Anthony Hopkins, one of the greatest actors of our time, but just put out an album called Life is a Dream with music that he composed, performed by London's Philharmonia Orchestra with Gustavo Dudamel, the legendary conductor, conducting. It's a record inspired by Anthony's family, his homeland of Wales. One piece is called My Fatherland, and this one knocked me out. And this is the one I wanted you to hear about. Not just because it has a bunch of Welsh folk singing in it, which is some of the most beautiful folk music on earth, but because it's in the Welsh language. And I know that Anthony Hopkins is Welsh, and I know quite often Welsh people of that generation have a complicated history with their own language that they often weren't allowed to speak growing up, or they weren't taught growing up. So I wanted to ask him a little bit about that tune. So I started by playing Anthony Hopkins a little bit.

0: So that's a piece called My Fatherland from your new record. It's a piece featuring a choir. Wow. And in addition to the music you compose, there's also a choir singing these beautiful Welsh folk songs sung in the Welsh language. Did you grow up hearing a lot of folk songs from Wales?
1: Yes, yeah. I mean, Saturdays were the big international rugby matches in Cardiff. Wales playing England, Wales playing Scotland, Wales playing France. And the whole stadium of Cardiff was full of the national anthem, Welsh national anthem. And it was a riot to listen to. And very powerful emotionally. You know, 5,000 people singing the same song.
0: I was loving knowing that you were writing, and I was loving hearing the Welsh language on the record. And I love that story. I wonder if you could tell it. I read it in your memoir about when you were a child, I think you were young, and you went to Richard Burton's house and the Welsh actor, and you walked up to his sister's house and he asked you about the Welsh language or something, didn't he?
1: Oh, yeah. I wasn't a child. I was a young boy, about 16. And his first wife, Sybil, they used to come back to Port Talbot where he was born, and he'd stay at his sister's house, not far from my father's baker shop. Anyway, so I went up there one day, knocked on the door. Cecilia came to the door, white-haired woman she was, and I said, can I have Richard Burton's autograph? She said, I know you're Dick Hopkins' boy, aren't you? I said, yeah, come in. And there, standing in the room, with an electric shaving, was Richard Burton and his wife, Sybil. It was a Saturday morning, and they were about to go off to Cardiff to watch the international rugby game. So when I went in, and Burton was shaving anyway. And he shook hands. He said, hello, what's your name? I said, Anthony Hopkins. He said, oh, your father, he has a shop, the entire bar, in the street, in Commercial Road. I said, that's right, yeah. I used to work in the co-op in the cooperative stores in the shoe shop. And he said, do you speak Welsh? I said, no. And you're not a true Welshman. And his sister said, his wife said, Richard signed his autograph. As I was going down the hill and back to the shop, Richard passed in his car and waved, and that was it. And I didn't see him again until, ironically, the strangest thing happened, which I cannot explain in my life. But to me, it's all peculiar. Many years later, 1976, he'd taken over a play from me in New York. It's called Equus by Peter Schaffer. I did it for 8 months. And then Richard Burton, of all people, did the second run. And I was in New York doing some publicity for the film. And I phoned the stage director, Bob Borrowed his name was, and I said, can I come and see Richard? He said, he's expecting you. So I went into the theater in the same dressing room, there in the same dressing room I was in for 8 months, was the great Richard Burton. And he said, good God, he said, why haven't we got together? I said, I don't know. He said, we must do something about that. You're from Taibach. I said, I asked you for your autograph. Good God, I remember you. Yes, you're the baker's son. I said, that's right. And that was my only meeting with him. And sadly, he died when he was quite young. But that was that's a very strange story. And it's a true story. So I look over my life and I'm thinking, well, I couldn't have taken credit for any of that. These are the events that shaped my life.
0: I have heard you speak Welsh, though. I watched a video of you speaking Welsh, I think doing a Welsh nursery rhyme or something like that.
1: Oh, I don't know. It's from, God, I can't even remember it now. Actually, it's from Ezekiel Bible. It was for a television program.
0: Do you feel a certain way when you speak Welsh? I've heard people say that when they speak their language, they feel differently than when they do speak English.
1: No, I don't.
0: No.
1: I had a feeling
0: you didn't.
1: In my later years, now that I'm 88 and I've spent years living here in America, I feel more Welsh now than I ever do. And I think about Wales a lot. And that's why this music came out. But I didn't sit down and write this music devoting it with a conscious motive. I write something about Wales. I just wrote this series of melodies and compositions over the many years, put them together, and the world is big. Good tribute to my background, my parents, and to life itself. And now at 88 years of age, going on 90, I think, well, that's it, I've done it.
0: I mean, it is a pretty incredible life. I was just, when you were talking about all the different twists and turns and strange things and amazing things you've done in your life, I was thinking about it. I was like, I mean, this man has done things that almost no one has ever done. Can you tell me why the album is called Life is a Dream?
1: Well, it goes to the core of my belief. I'm 88 and a half. I'm going to be 89 at the end of the year. And I look back over my life at these, you know, so-called, and I say them with modesty, accomplishments. I look at it and I'm thinking, well, I don't know who did this. I can't. I mean, you know, when I go back to my childhood as a boy in school, I was known as Dennis the Dunce. I didn't know what kind of day it was. I couldn't understand the academic side of life. And I was written off as dummy, a bit of a dummy. But then out of the resistance of feeling not confident and feeling sad or alone or something, it gave me that spur to say, right, I will do something with my life. And I remember saying to my parents when my school report came in, 1955, this is my book, and my school report was abysmal. And my father said, I don't know what's going to happen to you. God knows, I know you're hopeless. He didn't mean it to put me down, but he was worried because his only son, only child, didn't seem to have much of a future. And I remember the signal moment when I said to him, I said, one day I'll show you. I'll show both of you. My father looked at me kind of surprised. And he said, well, I hope you do. And my mother said, I know you will. And that was 1955. Within 12 years, I happened to be in a film with Peter O'Toole and Catherine Hepburn. So go figure, I don't know how that happened. So that is beyond logic, beyond my imagination. I don't know how that could have happened, except I must have been given a gift to be an actor, I don't know. And out of loneliness, out of the negative inside me, the anger that I wasn't good enough, came the boost and the power to push me out, I suppose. I don't know. I mean, C.S. Lewis, the great writer and he said that life is meant to be hard. We're created in toughness. We're created in pain. And out of that comes something. We carve our way through life because life is painful. Because for me, it's one long goodbye. Goodbye to birth. Goodbye to childhood. Goodbye to adolescence. Reaching adulthood. Eventually, goodbye to that. Goodbye to your friends. Goodbye to your family and friends and parents and goodness knows what. And then at the end you think, well, goodbye world. And it's one long goodbye. And it sounds melancholy, but inside that is the glory of being alive. Now I just enjoy my life. And that's why I wrote Life is a Dream, because that is. It's all a dream within a dream.
0: I am with you. That's so beautifully said. Thank you so much for your time today, and thank you for the record. It was lovely to talk to you.
1: Thank you very much. Thank you.

0: from his new album that is Sir Anthony Hopkins and The Waltz Goes On, a piece he wrote the melody for as a young actor back in the 60s. Before that, my conversation with the legendary actor Sir Anthony Hopkins, not just an actor, but also a musician and composer. His new record, Life is a Dream, is out now. You can find it wherever you get your music. Coming up, the star of CBC's Son of a Critch, Benjamin Evan Ainsworth, will be here after this on Q.
1: Good morning. It is 10:30. I'm Sean Lyons with your CBC News headlines. The opposition parties in the province are cool to the Quebec government's latest plan to deal with tariff threats from the United States. Christine Fréchette stepping away from the campaign trail yesterday evening in her capacity as premier, holding a cabinet meeting and approving a number of different measures, including a buy local strategy for the Quebec government when it comes to procurement and public contracts, as well as more assistance for companies that are affected by the ongoing trade war with the United States. Now everybody is back on the hustings again today, and the opposition parties, the other parties on the campaign trail, are taking their shots at the latest measures. The Liberals were first up this morning with the party's leader, Charles Millard, saying that the CAQ government was too little too late, saying that the government has had two terms to try to protect Quebec businesses and bolster those businesses against any trade threats coming from the U.S., and this Lee's latest measures are simply not enough. The PQ is expected to be speaking soon. Let's take a look at the weather forecast now around Quebec, Montreal into the Laurentians. Mainly sunny skies for the rest of the day today as skies continue to clear with highs around 23 degrees. For the Sherbrooke area, a few showers ending this morning, then skies clearing there as well with a high of 22. And in the Quebec City area, skies also clearing, mainly sunny for the rest of the day and 21 degrees.
0: I'm Tom Power. You're listening to Q. When you hit grade 12, you kind of know that that's it. As long as you pass, high school is over. I mean, you might have someone in your life, you yourself might be going into university this year, or at least, you know, maybe a job or something like that after leaving high school this past summer. And if you've been watching the hit CBC comedy show Son of a Critch, well, then you probably know grade 12 is coming and what that means. What I mean is the lead character in that show, Mark, is about to graduate high school. So it does make sense that this upcoming season, season 5, will be the show's last season. If you haven't been following Son of a Critch, it's the adaptation of Mark Critch, the actor and comedian's memoir. It's a coming-of-age story set in St. John's, Newfoundland and Labrador, which is a beautiful place to come of age. But it's become a hit show not just in Canada, but also all around the world on Netflix and a bunch of international streamers. I want to play you Mark Critch at this year's Canadian Screen Awards, talking about the strange experience of being on set, watching people play him and his friends and his family. I mean, Mark plays his own dad. You'll also hear him talk about an actor named Benjamin Evan Ainsworth, who's the young actor that plays Mark Critch.
2: You're kind of standing in a memory sometimes, and much of the stuff in the house is actually from the house I grew up in and things like that. So we're doing a little scene, but peripherally, my peripheral vision is a lot like being home. But the great part about it is young Benjamin was 11 years old when he started with us. He's going to be 18 when we finish. And so watching him grow up from this young child actor to now, he's going to be Link in the big Zelda movie coming up, and he's going to be a bona fide movie star. And so happy for him, because we've all become our own little bit of a family while pretending to be my family. And that's been the sweetest part of it all.
0: Yeah, Benjamin Evan Ainsworth came of age playing the lead in a coming of age show. And in the final season of Son of a Critch premieres tonight on CBC and CBC Gem. And Benjamin, as Mark mentioned, has been busy. He has a prominent role in the latest season of House of the Dragon. He's been cast as Link in the Legend of Zelda movie, which, as a Zelda fan myself, I'm so excited about. A little while back, I sat down with Benjamin and I started by asking him about what you just heard Mark Critch say. I love what Mark said there. What did he say? That you became a family while pretending to be his family. Does that feel accurate?
3: Yeah, no, certainly. It's rare you get to go again after, you know, in a season, let alone 5 years, and to have that final season with everyone knowing it's the end, going into it, and to wrap things up in a creative way, which Mark intended. I feel so fortunate to be in this position, and we've grown close and shared so many lovely memories along the road, yeah.
0: Give us an idea of that. Like, when he says, like, you're going to become a bit of a family on set, what does that mean?
3: Oh, I suppose we all have 10 months of the year where we're doing our own thing. For me, it's school. And for the others, it's other projects they're doing. I mean, Malcolm's still doing like 40 films a year at his age. You know, he's like mind blowing. And so we all come together every summer to do a season of Critch and share those memories and those kind of experiences. And we all kind of fall in line and whether it's watching football games at the Duke of Duckworth or grabbing meals at the Merchant. I mean, I've heard so many stories from Newfoundland, from Mark, from Malcolm's past. And been able to grow it myself outside of Newfoundland, but then also bring those themes, issues, and things that I face in my own life through the character of Mark Critch and how he grows up and those universal issues and themes, which are kind of at the core of such a specific story, which is Mark Critch's upbringing.
4: So let's go through some of those one by one. So first you mentioned that I've heard about these and I've seen them on Instagram, is like you and so Malcolm you mentioned is Malcolm McDowell, the legendary actor.
3: Yes.
4: You watch football games together?
3: Yeah. He's a big Liverpool fan. He's from Liverpool.
4: And you?
3: My grandparents are from Liverpool. I'm a Liverpool fan too.
4: Okay.
3: So that's kind of, you know, the first thing that we bonded over really in season one. We usually film during the summer, which is different for season five, in which it's the off season for the Premier League. So oftentimes we only catch games at the beginning or the end of a season.
4: Yeah, yeah, yeah.
3: But this year we got to catch some of the bulk of the Premier League games. So that was really special. So we'd go down, get some fish and chips.
4: It's good fish and chips there, eh?
3: Yeah. Oh, yeah.
4: It's unbelievable.
3: It's different to home.
4: Yeah.
3: But it's very good.
4: Yeah, it's a whole different thing. They got the dressing and gravy there,
3: yeah.
4: And it's sort of like a fork and knife meal as opposed to back home, where it's a little bit more with your hands, right? A little bit more wrapped up, right?
3: Or one of those like real cheap forks that you're just poking stuff at. And I'm not too sure about fries rather than chippy chips. I'm a big fan of chippy chips from the UK.
4: Yeah, big old thick chips.
3: Oh yeah,
4: I know.
3: They look like they've barely been cooked, but they taste amazing.
4: I don't miss the mushy peas though.
3: I'm not a big mushy peas guy either. No,
4: I'm not crazy.
3: Gravy, curry.
4: Oh yeah, I like curry on chips too. I'm unbelievable. Mm. Would you say you've learned anything from Malcolm McDowell?
3: Yeah, I think just being able to watch him. I mean, we were speaking today, and Malcolm was saying that some of the great actors of when he was starting out. I mean, he worked with Olivier and so many more, and he had mentioned just being able to watch those actors was a treat in itself, and whether it not be direct lessons or pieces of advice, it's just to watch them work is so fulfilling, and you pick things up
4: what do you observe when you're watching that?
3: There's one scene in particular this season where it's towards the end of the season, one of the last scenes I have with him. And you sort of look up and you can see when he's opening and closing in terms of letting out what he's truly thinking, almost his soul, you know, in a way you can almost see it. And I don't know how on earth he does to have that effect, but he's so entrancing to have as a scene partner. And it's it's a significant scene, which I don't want to give away.
4: No, of course, but you see him sort of revealing the character's sort of inner truth while also keeping the armor up, but sort of alternating those two things.
3: Yeah.
4: And you as a younger actor are kind of going like, oh, wow, look what that guy can do.
3: And he's choosing which moments to let slip. He's choosing which moments to open up, whether it's to the other characters, whether it's for himself. He's Malcolm McDowell. He's amazing. And so whether or not it be lessons, I've certainly learned a lot, whether I've processed it or not, by watching him, you know?
4: What's the thing you said to me too? You said as someone who has grown up in this role, so from 11 to 18 now, is that right?
3: Are you 18 in September.
4: 18 in September. So you're soon to be 18.
3: Yeah.
4: And you said, I if I understand you correctly, the things that young Mark on television is going through in this series as he's coming of age and growing up.
3: Yeah.
4: You said something along the lines of you yourself have gone through some of those things. You were able to bring things from your own life into that character.
3: Yeah.
4: Like what?
3: I think there are a couple episodes this season which deal with the idea of what it means to be an adult, and whether that be with your friends at a party, and whether it being an adult is acting like an adult, or whether it's stepping up in a time of kind of need for your family, and different ways which kind of maturity and adulthood are defined, I suppose. And I suppose the character's journey this season is a lot to do with that, both through kind of what job he wants to do, whether he wants to follow entertainment. But what does that mean in an economy that's gone through the COD moratorium, yeah, and all of these different kind of things and contexts which change things to his character, but also the entire family? And I suppose, like any other kid my age, it's you go through those times in your life where you question what it means to be an adult. And, you know, I'm 18 soon, and but I'm like, okay, how many meals can I confidently cook? And like things like that, where I'm like, okay, God, oh my God, I'm going to be living alone soon enough. And oh, okay, I've got to get all of this stuff, like work aside, like just life stuff that I, you know, I feel like I'm still fairly ignorant towards, that I'm like, okay, this summer, bucket list of, okay, try and growing up and I suppose just dealing with what that means, and that's something the character does.
4: Yeah, I understand that the character's trying to figure out what exactly does it mean to be an adult? What does it mean to grow up? What does it mean to be self-sufficient? What does it mean to sort of make a life for yourself, especially in a risky job such as the arts? And you yourself are about to leave the comfort of your youth and the world that you've been living in on set and offset for the past little while. And I know the feeling. Eventually you're going to be like, okay, I'm going to be on my own here. Mm. Mom and Dad aren't going to be around. Yeah. What do I know how to do any of these things? do I know how to do this?
3: Yeah, and I suppose those universal kind of worries and queries and questions, and things that you figure out when it's time to figure them out, I suppose. But
4: it is an interesting thing, hey, to be like, because typically I would talk to people who are like 20, who are playing people in high school or something like that. You know what I mean? Like, right. It's an interesting thing that you would be the same. You would also be coming of age yourself. Mm. While playing someone coming of age, you know?
3: Yeah. And I think, I don't know, I think that's been really special for me to be able to literally, bring those things I'm dealing with. Not directly, there are differences and
4: well, you're not from Newfoundland.
3: Well, yeah. Not from Newfoundland.
4: Your salt intake is slightly lower than anyone from Newfoundland. Yeah, I get it. Yeah, sure. Yeah, yeah.
3: Yeah. Slightly less funny than Newfoundland, you know? it's been a real pleasure to be able to act out those issues and themes and like that pressure that you sometimes can get in your head about.
4: What is the most challenging thing about playing the younger version of the person who's playing your father? You know what I mean? Like, what's the most challenging thing about playing a real life younger person, and that person is on set with you, Markridge?
3: Oh, man, I don't know. What I found quite trippy and interesting was this year we see him act in a play. And what does Mark Critch acting as a different character look like, but also not Mark Critch, the younger version of Mark Critch and Son of a Critch? And so, like, that kind of thought process and, okay, how far into his career is he? How confident of a performer is he at 18 years old?
4: And are you asking him questions? Like, he's there. Are you able to ask him questions, or are you the kind of actor that kind of doesn't really want to know?
3: I'm balanced. I think early on, I had talks with Mark Critch, and he had made it clear that it wasn't an impression, and that he gave me, like, the creative license to make the character my own. And so there's never really been a pressure on set to play things a certain way or be directly how he did it in this moment, in this kind of real kind of verbatim moment within the show compared to his real childhood. And so that's kind of been quite freeing for me, really. And I've been able to, I suppose to make the character my own. But yeah, sometimes there are moments where I'd ask him, what's the tone of this? But that particular situation, it was more of an internal question that I had, figured out through just messing around myself and rehearsal, that kind of thing.
4: It's a strange thing, because typically, you know, when you play someone who's alive, typically they're not there.
3: Mm.
4: And typically they're not also working with you on the show. I don't even have a question. It seems like a bizarre thing to do sometimes.
3: Yeah, no, it is. And I've not really thought too hard about how kind of trippy it really is.
4: Yeah.
3: I mean, for Mark, I imagine it's quite odd because we're literally filming in indie locations. Those things happened to him.
4: Yeah.
3: And I was watching on a screen them happen to some kid from Yorkshire.
4: Yeah.
3: And, you know, Malcolm McDowell. And, you know, it's quite surreal, I can imagine. But I think he's been so lovely and so welcoming and so supportive that it's never really been something I've really worried about or questioned all that much.
4: Well, he said to me one time, he said it's the most expensive therapy he could ever do,
3: yeah.
4: Which is put on a TV show about him as a young person and watch himself, younger you. Last thing, before we get to the quiz, what's the thing that the show just announced? Season 5 will be the last. You just finished wrapping, so I guess you're done.
3: Mm.
4: What's the thing you'll miss most about making this show?
3: Oh, I think the community and fellow castmates. I remember in that scene I was talking about with Malcolm, just looking up and almost in the back of my mind thinking that this is the last scene that I might have with this guy, you know? And that's what makes it hard in those last couple of days to get through it and to serve the scenes, because the scene isn't about it being the last time I'm talking to the actor. Those are actor thoughts, but they creep in when you're that close to ending. And yeah, it was just one of those days where you could feel the energy around the crew, around the cast. But really, by the end of the day, I think everyone just had a sense of contentment and everyone felt settled despite it being over. And I think that's because we all went into it knowing that it was the final season and therefore everyone left what they had on the table. And so, I was talking to Mark and I think we both shared that this season, I think, is our favorite that we filmed, and so I hope audiences kind of feel the same way.
4: I'm sure they will. So before you go, we're going to play a little bit of a game here. We're going to play our Getting to Know Q game.
3: Okay.
4: Yeah, getting to know you, but Q.
3: And yeah.
4: By the end of this, we will know you intimately, and your soul will be bursting from your body.
3: Oh, can't wait.
4: So you know, I'm glad you're wearing button up.
3: Yeah.
4: All right, Benjamin. Before we get going, before I ask, what is your hometown?
3: My hometown. Beverly, we're kind of in between Beverly, Pocklington, York, in Yorkshire.
4: If I was to visit you in Beverly, what's the one place you'd make sure to take me?
3: Oh, there's a lovely shop called Riley's if you're into your clothes, run by some really lovely people, family, friends, and they've got wonderful clothing.
4: Do you take me shopping?
3: Yeah.
4: What's your order at Tim Hortons or coffee shop?
3: Tim Hortons. I've got to do an ice cap. Maybe that's a very touristy kind of Tim Hortons.
4: No, that's its element.
3: But yeah, you've got to do it, I think, because we don't have them in the UK.
4: Have you ever had an ice cap with chocolate milk?
3: No.
4: Buddy.
3: You can do that?
4: Yeah, man. Yeah.
3: Wow.
4: Get one on the way out of here.
3: Yes.
4: It's a game changer. Have you ever had one of those? Unbelievable. Yeah, it's really good. Have you ever asked anyone for a selfie?
3: Bryan Cranston. I had the pleasure of doing a film with him where he played my father, and Alison Janney, who played my mother. And that was like, oh my, you know, these two phenomenal actors, but also people. And so, yes, I asked for a selfie.
4: What is your go-to karaoke song?
3: Man in the Mirror, Michael Jackson, but the high notes, I can't reach them no more.
4: You used to be able to.
3: When I was 12? Oh, yeah. But
4: they'll come back.
3: Hopefully.
4: Have you ever walked out of a movie?
3: Oh, no. One time we were going to see the new Ghostbusters with Finn Wolfhard, and I don't know why, but Mum and I, we get jump scared quite easily.
4: Mm-hmm.
3: Like, I'm all right with horror, but the jump scares I'm just not good with. And she has a wedding ring, mm-hmm. well, you know, and it's quite kind of sharp.
4: Mm-hmm.
3: And she goes like this because she's scared and accidentally scrapes me on the face.
4: No.
3: And so we had to leave to go to the toilet to get some tissue paper and like, you know, clear myself up. So other than that, no.
4: That's a solid good use of a movie. Like, it worked well. Like, it's a scary on purpose if you get bludgeoned halfway through.
3: Yeah.
4: In Newfoundland, where you just spent a lot of time and where I'm from, we have this expression called a party lunch. It's a bit of a younger expression than maybe of Mark's time. So I'm saying that to bother Mark. Because, you know, I mean, I'm a much much, much younger man than Mark Rich is.
3: Oh, much.
4: Much, much, much. Oh. And the party lunch is, they tell you, hey, we're going to play a movie in school. I don't know if that happened to you. Like, hey, this afternoon we're going to play a movie, kind of a chill afternoon.
3: Right.
4: Please bring a party lunch. That would be a can of soda, a bag of chips or crisps.
3: Yeah.
4: And a chocolate bar.
3: Ooh.
4: What is your party lunch? What is your soda?

0: I love a crunchy bar.
1: I like a, you got them over there, the Flake brothers?
0: Oh, yes. Yes, Lorraine and Hair and Makeup on Son of a Critch calls them a flaky bar.
1: I love
0: so
1: flaky.
0: So we bring a flaky bar to set.
1: Uncanny, the Newfoundland accent.
0: Oh, no.
1: Are you afraid of anything? Heights, spiders, that kind of thing? I'm afraid of heights. If it makes you more comfortable, do admit your own.
0: Yeah, thank you.
1: No problem.
0: I don't know. I don't have it. I don't have the phobia, but like, you know, crumpets with all the small holes.
1: Mm-hmm.
0: I'm a little bit weirded out by that kind of thing. Not to the point where I won't eat the crumpet. I'll still eat the crumpet, but that's odd. Heights, I feel like people should be afraid of heights.
1: Yeah, they can kill you.
0: You know what I mean? Like, yeah. But I would skydive. I wouldn't bungee jump, though.
1: I know that thing about, people have said that to me about the thing about crumpets and like sort of like textured and little holes everywhere freaks people out. I can see you getting freaked out as we speak.
0: Yeah, I don't know.
1: I don't have any crumpets here.
0: Not by you, by the holes, you know.
1: Well, Benjamin, thank you.
0: No worries.
1: I appreciate it. I've never felt so welcome. Which Canadian Ryan would you rather co-star with, Gosling or Reynolds?
0: Gosling.
1: Nobody says Reynolds.
0: What?
1: I'm only joking. I mean, truly, actually, nobody said Reynolds. But,
0: really?
1: But I like Ryan Reynolds, lovely guy.
0: Yeah, yeah. I mean, there you go, Wrexham.
1: Ryan Reynolds, I'd say you, buddy. If you're listening to this,
0: oh,
1: I'd say you.
0: There you go.
1: Favorite expression you learned in St. John's?
0: Christ on a bike. Jesus, man.
1: I haven't thought about Christ on a bike in a very long time.
0: The first AD, Dan, says it a few times, you know, which might be telling, but yeah.
1: Oh, Jesus, Christ on a bike. Proudest moment of your career so far?
0: Oh my gosh. That's, I don't know, the most recent and which feels most powerful because I've been so lucky to be able to reflect on it today is rapping Son of a Critch. And Malcolm being there, the entire family, the crew. It really did feel like I was part of a family. And I feel so grateful that I've been able to grow up on the show and that I've been afforded the opportunity by Mark to play all these wacky, wonderful characters and dream sequences and to be able to kind of... I mean, it's an experience that I'll never have again, growing up physically with a show to the point where I turn 18, as the character does, really, as it's going to air. So that's what I'm feeling kind of the proudest of at the minute.
1: Benjamin, thanks so much for coming in. Congratulations on Son of a Critch and on everything. And I'm looking forward to seeing the incredible success that lies ahead for you.
0: Oh, thank you. Too kind. Well, thanks for having me on. It's been lovely to chat.
1: Been a pleasure. Benjamin Evan Ainsworth stars as Mark Critch in the hit show Son of a Critch. The show enters its fifth and final season tonight on CBC and CBC Jam.
2: Street dog howling. Guess it could be human.

Let me tell you the story of that song. So I went down to Fred's Records in St. John's, Newfoundland, Labrador, one of the best record stores in the world. Also, you know, that record store. I'm sure there's one in Winnipeg, there's one in Vancouver, you know, that excellent record store. And I went in and I said, I haven't been here in a long time. What's good and local? What should I know about? And someone handed me that CD. And I got in my mom's car and I put it in the CD player, and my wife and I were driving around and we listened to it and we said, oh, thank God there's music like this. Thank God there's music like this coming out of St. John's. One of my favorite new bands out of my hometown and therefore anywhere, that is the Liz Phagan Band, with a song called Whoops, Cheryl, the Liz Phagan Band on Q.

Do you hear that? That's the sound of 1998. If you turned on your TV and Much Music was on, there was a fair chance NSYNC would be on and that Rick the Temp would be the one introducing it on air. Rick Campanelli, or Rick the Temp, came to fame in the golden age of music videos. He was a VJ on Much Music, Canada's answer to MTV. And he was the sweet, clean-cut, innocent one. But Rick the Temp, or Rick Campanelli, has a new memoir out, and you might expect stories about Much Music, and you'd be right to expect that. But there's something you could have never, ever expected, even as a deep fan of Much. Rick discloses in this book for the first time a crippling gambling addiction that brought him into the world of bookies and mobsters, and even saw him get arrested on a plane in the United States. Rick the Temp himself will be here to tell you all about it. It was his first big sit-down interview. We're so excited you get a chance to hear it. That's tomorrow on the show. We'll see you then later on.

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2: Okay, I don't know if you've seen Subway Takes. It's an internet show that's all over people's feeds, mine included. It features a comedian doing interviews on New York subway system, but it has become so popular, we're going to talk about how it's reinventing the talk show format, now with an Emmy nomination.
3: This is CBC News. Good morning. It is 11 o'clock. I'm Sean Lyons with your CBC News from Montreal. Some of the main party leaders in this Quebec election are cool to the CAQ's latest plans to protect the province's economy from the ongoing trade war with the United States. Christine Fréchette stepped into her capacity as premier yesterday to hold a special cabinet meeting where several measures to respond to the tariffs imposed by President Donald Trump were approved. They include a buy local policy for the government and its agencies, as well as a team to help businesses find new Canadian and Quebec supply chains as well as customers. Quebec Liberal leader Charles Myriard says all of this is simply too little, too late.
4: I think we need to put more liquidity in the hands of our entrepreneurs right now so that they don't lay off any employees. And I think that when it comes to the government of Quebec being a better client or a better supplier and a better buyer, actually, I'm sorry, a better buyer of our SMEs, I think that we could have done that in 2018. So there's no way that these last-minute changes will erase what happened since 2019.
3: Quebec Solidaire's Ruba Gazal, meanwhile, says the measures announced by the premier have left her with too many questions about exactly how people and businesses hurt by this trade war are going to actually be helped. She also took the opportunity this morning to promise that a Quebec Solidaire government would establish a $2 billion contingency fund to help businesses with any trade disputes that continue with the United States. PQ leader Paul Saint-Pierre Plamondon, meantime, he is providing his answer and his take on all of this at this hour. Stay tuned for the rest of the day. The Quebec Conservative Party also has events planned for Quebec City today. Now, despite all the criticism, the CAQ is defending its latest policy, again, that buy local strategy as well as help for businesses. CAQ candidate, as well as the International Relations Minister, Christopher Skeet, speaking with CBC host Sean Henry this morning, says that the government also has accepted and anticipates that the Trump government in the United States will respond to Quebec latest moves.
5: We fully expect an escalation to this retaliation of ours. But what's the alternative, Sean? The alternative is, we all remember as kids, in the schoolyard, some guys waiting for you at the end of the hall asking you for your lunch money. You have two choices. You can either concede and give your lunch money away for the rest of your academic career, or you can stand up to the bully. Canada has chosen to stand up to the bully.
3: The measures that were announced yesterday and defended today come as the Canadian counter tariffs kick in to Donald Trump's 50% duties on Canadian goods. And shifting gears now, as support continues to pour in for the mayor of Laval. This comes after Stéphane Boyer announced yesterday that he's been diagnosed with a brain tumor. He's staying on as mayor and says he feels good, but he says now he's got a number of medical appointments coming up. Rowan Kennedy reports.
6: Stéphane Boyer says it was to this Cowboy Fringant song on the radio that the news really sunk in. He was driving to his parents to tell them about his diagnosis when he broke down crying. In a social media post, Foyer says after struggling with headaches and vision problems over the past few months, he was diagnosed with a meningioma, which is typically a slow-growing type of tumor. Foyer says the majority of these masses are benign, and he has a meeting with a neurosurgeon to determine next steps. The news has come as a shock for political leaders all over the province and some residents in Laval.
7: C'est quand même triste, la nouvelle.
6: We wish him all the best. He's young, and I hope he gets better soon, one says.
8: Et on a la compréhension qu'il réduit ses activités, c'est tout à fait normal.
6: Another says it's normal and understandable he'll reduce his activities this fall. With support from council, Boyer says he'll stay on as mayor and still plans to attend all of his meetings. Rowan Kennedy, CBC News, Montreal.
3: And that was your CBC News. To the weather now from Environment Canada, Montreal into the Laurentians. Skies continuing to clear through the day today with highs of 23 in Montreal, 22 if you're in the Laurentians. Showers ending this morning, then skies clearing in Sherbrooke. That's already happening. High of 22 degrees there, and skies continuing to clear, mainly sunny for the day in Quebec City, and 21 degrees. For Gaspé, cloudy, showers this morning, clearing this afternoon with a high of 14 degrees, and mainly sunny this morning in Val-d'Or, then increasing clouds later this afternoon, and 21.
2: Hey, can I ask you, are you watching Subway Takes? It's that YouTube talk show that's all over our feeds. Honestly, I'll tell you this. I will watch every clip every single time that it comes up. It is just people riding the New York subway, giving their hot takes. And whether you 100% agree or 100% disagree, Subway Takes now has its first Emmy nomination. So you can't ignore it. I'm Alameen Abdul Mahmoud, and this is Commotion. Catherine Van Arendonk and Jay Smooth sat down with me to get into it. Here's our conversation.
9: Hello.
10: Hello.
2: Listen, I'm going to, if you guys don't mind, I'm going to start by playing you guys my favorite Subway take. Is that okay with you?
9: Mm-hmm.
2: All right, let's do it.
11: So what's your take?
12: If I say nice to meet you and you say we've met, that is a violent act against me.
11: 100% disagree.
12: Are you serious,
11: brother? Honesty is the best policy.
12: No, no, no, no, no, no, no. If you tell me that we've met and you remind me in this way with such a loathsome disdain, you are embarrassing us both. You are embarrassing me for not remembering you, and frankly, you're embarrassing yourself for not being memorable.
2: That's the one and only Hannah Einbinder. Catherine, I feel like this is a classic Subway take. Can you just talk a little bit more about like what this show is for people who have not watched it?
9: Sure, yes. Yeah. So this is a comedian. His name is Kareem Rama, and he is Subway Takes. He has a show where he sits. It appears to be completely authentic. It looks like a classic vertical video style show. He holds the little microphone that you may be now quite familiar with, and he is sitting next to somebody who is generally unidentified in the course of the video. It's just him and somebody who he's sitting next to. There's no like, hey, I'm here with whoever. You sort of begin in media res with this person, and your comedian or celebrity or politician or whoever it is says some hot take, some very briefly stated and ideally something that somebody could reasonably disagree with.
2: Yeah.
9: And then the host says 100% agree or 100% disagree. And then they have a short conversation about who is craziest and why. And it takes place on the New York subway. And that's Subway Takes. It like a lot of viral vertical formats, it is a very, very simple idea.
2: Yeah.
9: And its success is entirely in the execution.
2: I just say that when you say that the microphone that we're so familiar with now, it's because it's attached to a Metro card. Like, so like they attach the little microphone to a Metro card and it looks like a person is talking to a Metro card, but they're not. They're talking to a little microphone that's attached to it.
9: Even though they have discontinued Metro cards.
2: That does not matter. No. Catherine, it's make-believe. It's television a little. Jay, what is the appeal of Subway Takes to you? Like, why do you think the show is so popular?
10: Well, I think it taps into this sort of primal appeal of debate content that a lot of media has been realizing is a really surefire way to lock people in, to the point that like a network like ESPN is evolved from being about sports news coverage to just basically bros yelling at each other all day. I think there's so much content like that nowadays, but whereas a lot of it feels really kind of toxic, like it's really tapping into our desire to be outraged, or it'll be something really over the top, like these Jubilee videos that are like one liberal debates 20 right-wing lunatics. This, I think Subway Takes taps into that formula, but in a way that feels low stakes and good natured. You know, we're never discussing, hardly ever discussing anything too contentious.
13: Yeah.
10: You don't have a sense that either side feels that strongly about it. It's kind of tongue in cheek. And it's sort of a fun way to engage with that debate dynamic in a way that still feels like friendly and positive.
2: Yeah, it's rarely like a Subway Takes is going to be like, I think the state should provide all medical care for every single right. citizen. Like, that's not, that's not a good example.
10: And when people try that, it usually falls flat. Right?
9: Yeah, exactly.
2: Catherine, Subway Takes is on YouTube, but its DNA feels to me like very rooted in sort of traditional network late night shows. I feel like this comes up in a in this clip that you mentioned earlier, the host, Kareem Rama. He's talking about the criticism about Subway Takes that he hears a lot.
14: One of the biggest criticisms of the show, they're like, have regular New Yorkers on. And I'm like, I do. A stand-up comedian in New York, to me, is a regular person. That's a working class creative. Sure, I could have a plumber on the show or an electrician on the show, but they don't need to be on the show. It's not helpful to their career, really. There are plenty of other shows that cater to the fully regular New Yorker. But my show is a talk show. And in talk shows, you book guests that have a reason to be on the show.
2: My show is a talk show. That's the thing that he just said. Catherine, Kareem is sort of saying that the audience wants him to interview regular people. They're expecting something different from what the thing that they would see if they, like, you know, tune into like Jimmy Fallon or something. But Kareem is essentially saying, I kind of am like Jimmy Fallon. And to feed the beast, I do actually need to book celebrities who have something to promote. What do you make of that position?
9: It's a really complicated position that he has set for himself. I think he is correct that he is functionally a talk show. Yeah. I do think there's something fairly disingenuous about saying that plumbers don't need to be on Subway Takes, as if nobody else lives in the world of marketing and promotion and social media doesn't exist for other industries outside of comedy.
2: Yeah.
9: In fact, the reality of that is a comedian is the kind of person who is good at Subway Takes. And it is the kind of talk, like, regular people are not necessarily good and entertaining on talk shows.
2: Mm.
9: And there are bookers and producers whose job is to make sure that somebody who is not going to be entertaining on television does not get put on television very often.
2: Yes.
9: The same thing is true for Subway Takes. Although I am quite sympathetic to the stance that working comedians are middle class workers in New York City, that is very true. These are people who do also need promotion. The truth of what he is saying there is that Subway Takes is existing in the same place that a traditional talk show has in the past and traditional talk shows continue to right now.
2: Yeah.
9: But there are still major important differences between what he does and the talk show forum, notably that the people never say their names or
2: or what they're promoting.
9: What they are promoting. Yes.
2: I'll tell you guys this. Last year, I think it was last year, maybe the year before that, Vanity Fair ran this cover, right? And the cover was The New Late Night. And it had Amelia de Moldenberg, who's the host of Chicken Shop Date. It had Sean Evans, who's the host of Hot Ones. And it had Kareem. Kareem from Subway Takes was also on the cover of this new late night sort of spread that they had. When you look at the six original series that YouTube really promoted for Emmy nominations, four of them involve content featuring celebrities, including Subway Takes and including Hot Ones, I should say. I feel like that says actually just a lot about the type of content that's being pushed our way and what we like to see online. Will we have everything eventually be about celebrities online? Like, is that how you're receiving this, Jay?
10: Yeah, I mean, I think on platforms like YouTube, Twitch, TikTok, there's a really healthy ecosystem of homegrown YouTube stars, Twitch stars, TikTok stars that I don't think they'll get knocked out of the box by mainstream celebrities anytime soon. But I think this does reflect that what will be digestible to old media gatekeepers will be content that has some of those old school mainstream celebrities in it. And I think this reflects more that the old media gatekeepers are going to need to adapt to what we've been doing, and that'll sort of be their entry point into doing it rather than them usurping and taking over what we're doing on in our space.
2: I'll tell you this though, Catherine. When I was looking at that, I was looking at that cover again this morning, that Vanity Fair cover with the new late night host and Kareem, again, sitting right in the middle. I wouldn't have guessed that he'd be the first one to get an Emmy nomination. Does that surprise you in any kind of way?
9: I think it does, but I do think the Emmys, like the Oscars, like all of these prestige award bodies, are in a position where just like celebrities and late night and sort of YouTube gatekeepers, they need to stay relevant. They need to be awarding and recognizing the things that many, many millions of people are actually watching, as well as whatever television shows that are these older, smaller communities of people who continue to watch traditional linear TV. So it is in the Emmys' best interest, frankly, to find ways of, rather than trying to exclude those people, bring them in and be like, look, we recognize this too. This continues to be part of who we are, because otherwise they will lose total relevance.
2: I will say, Jay, Kareem has called the Subway Takes getting an Emmy nomination a, quote, a milestone for the entire creator community. I don't know how you feel about that comment, but you're someone who was a part of that first wave of successful YouTube creators. We're talking about as far back as 2007. You're posting stuff about hip-hop, posting stuff about political commentary. What strikes you the most when you see where YouTube is today in terms of being able to get this nomination?
10: Yeah, there are so many differences. I mean, when I got started around 2007, it was much more about making a direct organic connection with your audience, where if they like your content, they hit subscribe and then they keep watching your other videos. And nowadays, it's much more controlled by this arcane process of getting the approval of the algorithms, so that when you press the subscribe button, that does not at all mean YouTube will show you that other channel's videos. The algorithm just decides what it thinks you want to see. And that's set up this system where people like Mr. Beast can just kind of scientifically figure out how the game, the algorithm, and go viral every time. So it's a very different game nowadays. But even with those new complexities, the other thing that really strikes me is just how big and well-established this whole YouTube media world is, where you have a whole, like, multiple generations of strictly homegrown YouTube stars. There's another side industry of YouTube commentators that only comment on the latest gossip and news of YouTube stars and never even discuss Hollywood actors or anything like that. So I think, again, this nomination reflects much more how Hollywood will keep needing to adapt to what we've got going on in these new media spaces, much more than it reflects our work being validated by their approval.
2: I'm really interested in that. And maybe this is a good place for us to close out, Catherine, because, like, you know, Subway Takes is nominated for an Emmy. The category is Best Short Form Comedy, Drama, or Variety Series. It is arguably the biggest nomination for YouTube since it started pushing pretty hard for Emmy nominations a few years ago. Why does an Emmy matter for a YouTube series, do you think?
9: The Emmy matters more for the Emmys than it does for the YouTube series. I think this is the kind of move that obviously YouTube is delighted to have. YouTube and new media do still want, places like Snapchat actively are courting these kinds of awards. There is meaningful sponsorship money and prestige, and it then tells publicists that it's safe to send their clients there. All of this is strong, but what's more important is that the Emmys are making this argument that they are relevant and that they understand what people actually like and what people are actually watching.
2: I really appreciate your time. You guys, this has been wonderful. Thank you so much for coming on the show today.
9: Thank you.
10: Thank you.
2: Catherine Vaderenak is a critic at Vulture and the host of the TV is Good podcast. She was in New Jersey. Jay Smooth is a veteran hip-hop broadcaster and culture critic based in New York. The Emmy Awards are handed out on September 14th.

0: Amin Abdul-Mahmoud, and this is Commotion. And look, it's always exciting when an indie project does better than anyone expected. That is the case for the latest blockbuster film coming out of China. It's called Dear You. Rachel Ho has seen it. She's here to talk about it. Rachel, it's good to see you, friend.
1: Hello, Amin.
0: Hello. Listen, Dear You is a family drama. It doesn't have a lot of big names attached to this thing. Without spoiling too much, if you don't mind, if you can manage that, what is this movie about?
1: It is a wide-spanning family epic drama that crosses time and space and all those good things. You have a mother who, as a young woman, as a young mom with three kids, her husband went off. He was trying to avoid conscription for the Civil War at the time, and like a lot of men then, moved into Southeast Asia. Now, she was getting correspondence from him little by little, here and there, and then one day, just a picture of him with another woman and like four children. So she assumes, well, he's not coming back and he's left me for another woman. However, not the case.
0: Okay.
1: I'm not going to go any further than that. It's not the case, though. And the movie kind of, it spells out, explores exactly what was going on exactly during that time for him and what it means for her and her family.
0: I really leaned in. I was like, oh, there's something coming after the however. And then you just were like, and I won't tell you the thing.
1: No.
0: Okay, if you won't spoil the whole thing for me, can you at least tell me, what did you think of the movie?
1: It's not my kind of movie. It's very melodramatic. Like, these types of films tend to be very, very melodramatic.
0: Yeah.
1: It's just not my cup of tea, but I respect it and I appreciate it quite a bit for what it stands for, what the release means about it, around it, the discussions around it, I think are so interesting. But yeah, it's not a movie I'm going to like pop on a random Tuesday.
0: You're not, you don't find melodrama calming? Is that just a thing that you randomly pop on?
1: No, not really. Not really. Not really.
0: I will say, while a lot of movies coming out of mainland China are in Mandarin, Dear You features mostly Zhuchao-speaking characters. Mm-hmm. Why is that remarkable?
1: It's kind of like, you know, in English-speaking world, when we're all doing, like, think of when Minari came out, and that was an American film, but it was in Korean. It was like, whoa, this is like that, but in a very different way, where movies coming out of China, I would say 99% of them, they are in Mandarin. Mm. And the movies coming out of Hong Kong, not so much as it used to be anymore, but used to be predominantly was Cantonese.
0: Right.
1: Anytime that you varied from that, you went, what's going on? Because the commercial viability of it was just like, well, how can you do that? And so to have something in a pretty prominent dialect, though, to be honest, like, it's not like it's a little kind of unknown dialect that's spoken in China. It's a pretty well-known one. And overseas Chinese people, a lot of communities around the world, they speak and understand that language as well. So it's a pretty massive deal, even though it feels like a footnote almost, but it means a lot to a lot of people because the language, the dialect, it evokes the culture, it evokes the heritage, and that's really important as well.
0: I was going to say, like, most of the conversation that I've heard about this movie has been about that, right? About the idea of, like, this offering being like a really significant deal. There's also some controversy about a screening in Singapore that was dubbed into Mandarin. Do you want to talk about why that was so contentious?
1: It's very politicized. Like, language is a very politicized element of culture and of society. Yeah. And in Singapore, where they contend to have a variety of official languages, because they have Mandarin, they have English, they have Tamil, Malay as well.
0: Yeah.
1: And, you know, so to have it, and Mandarin has become more and more prominent as the years have gone by in Singapore, when they are not meant to be a Chinese country, they are supposed to be Singapore.
0: Yeah.
1: So to put kind of to change the language of a film in
0: that is specifically not in Mandarin.
1: Exactly. It's very, not offensive, but maybe offensive to some people there who maybe do speak that language. Maybe that is where their families came from before they came into Singapore.
0: Yeah.
1: And so, especially given that the nature of the film is about overseas Chinese and those communities and how they reached home, it was very charged. It was a very emotionally charged thing and became a politically charged thing. It's a lot. It's a lot to dive into, I have to say.
0: I can imagine, like, if you've been waiting for some time and you're watching, most of the movies that are coming out of China be in Mandarin. Mm-hmm. And you go like, okay, there's a few movies that are in Cantonese. And then you get this movie. And then you go like, and then this becomes dubbed into Mandarin. Yeah. Like, of course, there's going to be an element of like, hey, just as you were having something special,
1: we're going to take it away.
0: Also, a central part of this movie revolves around the concept of Chiaopi letters. Do you want to talk about the historical context of how they made their way into this movie and how are they using the movie?
1: So Chaopi letters are letters that were sent from overseas Chinese people back into China, back to their families that contained typically money. Like that's, and it's funny because it's such a, it's a narrative plot in the film where this is how the mother, now grandmother, understands what actually happened with her family and, or what with her husband. And that was her way of keeping in touch with him all these years, or so she thought. But it truly is the thing that I think that makes the film really special, because it's so universal. It's a very specific thing to a specific time period, to a specific culture, and a movement of why a bunch of men in particular left at that time. But truly, it happens even today. We have a lot of overseas communities. They send money back home. Even from, say, if you were a country gal and you were, and you moved into the city, a lot of people are still sending money back home. Yeah. So it's not an...
0: It's a very relatable experience.
1: It is. Yeah. And it's, I think, because there is so much cultural specificity.
0: Thank you.
1: Into it. It becomes that much more universal. Like we can see ourselves, even if you didn't send a Chaopi yourself or somebody in your family didn't, it's like you can understand that idea quite well and quite inherently.
0: Yeah. I would want to talk a little bit about the amount of money that this movie has made in terms of like the success it's had. So Dear You has earned nearly $300 million over the last few months. It is China's second highest grossest film of the year. How does that happen? How did it go from this like little indie movie screening in mainland China to just kind of getting this buzz that kind of, you know, gets grows and grows and grows, and then you've got a wide global release?
1: It was word of mouth, and that is the the beautiful thing about these indie movies in any country, right? Like whenever we see that little film that could blow up into something much greater and something much larger, I know those of us within the film community especially, we are like, that's amazing.
0: You're rooting for that.
1: Yeah, because so many movies come out that are big box movies. They are the big studio movies and they are made in a certain way.
0: And when a big studio movie, you know, blows up, you're like, of course, that's what's going to happen.
1: We know that The Odyssey is going to do well, right? We know it's going to do well. But when you have these little efforts, these little grassroots efforts that come up, it's such a, it's like a David and Goliath story. It's gorgeous. It's beautiful. But it also, I think, speaks to what audiences are looking for right now. Like this is not your typical box cutter movie. This is something very authentic. And I think especially the youth in China, they were really the ones to push it. Because I think they were looking for something maybe a bit more analog. They were looking for something kind of to pull them back into their roots, pull them back into their ancestry. I think that's what piqued their interest about it, was the history and the familial ties that all of them can relate to in it. And then it just grows from there. Like all of the overseas communities outside of China, outside of Taiwan, Macau, Hong Kong, and there are many of us all over the place. So it just grows. YouTube and, you know, all the different social media platforms now, they have become such a way of connecting all of us to the point that we're sitting here now talking about this indie movie that came out in China. And I mean, who knew?
0: There's a degree of this, like, you know, just to go back to the thing you were saying earlier, the specific movie itself, maybe not, you know, your actual cup of tea in terms of the movies you gravitate towards. But the thing that makes you so engaged in the story is that you go, I'm rooting for this movie because I want something like this to have the audience that it has. When you sort of think about the idea of word of mouth, what do you think propels it? Because to me, word of mouth movies, they have something really universal in them. But like you walk out and you go like, I got to call three people and tell them, you got to see this movie. What what do you think about what's from this movie that's giving you that feeling, you think?
1: I think it is that idea of being so specific to a culture, to a history of people. If I could relate it into Canada, it's like Nirvana. Nirvana, the band, the show, the movie. Like that is such a Toronto movie. And there were questions like, is it going to work outside of Toronto or the rest of Canada? Yes, of course, the rest of Canada definitely embraced it, because even though it's a very specific Toronto movie, it is still Canadian and there is a unification there. There is a pride there. And I would say the same thing here, is that there is so many pockets around China. Like I think, especially in the West, we have a tendency to look at China as this one monolith. Like it is Beijing, it is Shanghai. But even Beijing and Shanghai are night and day to one another. And so when you do have something that dives into a very specific culture, a very specific time and moment, so authentically and so heartwarmingly and thoughtfully, it appeals. It makes people want to become more interested.
0: You
1: want to
0: root for it.
1: Yeah, you root for it. You want to understand it a little better. Like, did my family have any utopia? Like, can we go into the museums and check it out? Which some of those letters did come from, like, historic artifacts that are found in museums. So I think it just creates this interest, and it's a snowball effect that runs, trickles down. And I'm sure now they're going to make like a million movies that are exactly like this.
0: I hope they
1: afterwards. Do. Yeah, but it won't be, it probably won't be the same, because it won't be made with the same, with that same drive, with that same genuine motivation to just tell a story about your people, your family, and again, your culture.
0: Rachel Ho, it's a delight to have you here, friend. Thank you so much for coming on the show today.
1: Thank you for having me.
0: Of course, Rachel Ho is a film editor for Exclaim Magazine. Dear You is in theaters now.

That is a bit of Wandering by Yanqing. She's a singer-songwriter based in Toronto. That is it for the show today. My name is El Amin Abdul Mahmoud. This show is called Commotion. We'll be back tomorrow. We'll see you then.

0: Good morning. It's 11:30. I'm Simon Nakonechny with your CBC News headlines for Quebec. Well, many Canadians are bracing for further escalation in the trade war with the U.S. Today, counter tariffs put in by Ottawa against about $28 billion in American goods go into effect. They were rolled out in response to increased U.S. tariffs on the equivalent value of Canadian products last month. Trump administration trade official Jameson Greer said the United States will consider imposing more tariffs on Canada as early as today. Sources are telling our colleagues at Radio-Canada that Greer and Canada's U.S.-Canada trade minister Dominic Leblanc will speak today. And the counter tariffs are dominating Quebec's election campaign now into day 13. Christine Fréchette, speaking as premier, said the province will not back down in the face of Donald Trump and called on Quebecers to buy more locally. While the Parti Québécois leader panned Canada's counter-tariff strategy as a tax that will be passed on to consumers and businesses here in Quebec. Now, taking a look at the weather forecast from Environment Canada in Montreal today, clearing the high 23, UV index 6 or high, tonight increasing cloudiness near midnight, the low dropping to 15. For Quebec City, clearing today, a high of 21, increasing cloudiness before morning, the low 8. In Sherbrooke today, showers should end, then clearing the high 22, tonight increasing cloudiness overnight and a low of 6. And for Gaspé, clearing this afternoon, some wind gusts, the high 14, clear with some fog patches overnight, the low plus 3.
1: So, you're at the airport, waiting, and then you hear it. Passengers in Zone 1 are now invited to board. So, first class gets on, yada yada yada, then it's the mayhem of Zones 4 and 5. You get the Hunger Games for the overhead bins. Well, John from Montreal has a question about that system.
2: I understand why people up front get seated first. They're paying a lot more for their seats. What I don't understand is why airlines don't board the rest of the plane starting at the back. I'm sure that boarding this way would make boarding faster.
1: Is zone boarding really the best we can do? Great question, John.

I'm Paul Havertrud, and today on The Cost of Living, it's Q&A time. You asked them, we found answers. So, like, humanity. We can be pretty ingenious. We put someone on the moon, mapped the genome, invented ketchup chips. So why can't we figure out a better way to board a plane? Sticking with travel, sometimes you need to rent a car. But does the insurance on your credit card have you covered if you run into problems? And one listener asked about book prices. Why is the US price always lower than the Canadian one? And let's say you buy a book, you pay sales tax. Okay. If you buy it at a used bookstore, bam, more GST. But didn't that item already get taxed? Up first, let's head over to aisle 4, health and wellness.

0: Let's get to our first question.
1: Hello, I'm Joe Adams from St. Mary's, Ontario, and I am wondering why the containers for vitamins are so oversized. When you buy a container of vitamin D, for instance, it may only be 10 or 15% full. Why not fill up the container or use a smaller container? It seems such a waste.
0: Thanks for the question, Joe. So, Daniel Nerman, I'm not actually that big of a vitamin guy, except like if I feel like a cold's coming on, I might take some vitamin C, but that's pretty much it.
2: What about when you were a kid? Chewable Flintstone vitamins, huh?
0: Okay, the grape Flintstone was like candy, so yes.
2: Grape was the best flavor, and Bam Bam was my favorite character. Sadly, I have outgrown Flintstone vitamins. Nowadays, I'm taking zinc, magnesium, and vitamin D. This is a brand new one. I just opened it. And if you look inside, not even half full.
0: It isn't. Okay, so why though? Why so much space? Why not just put all those vitamins in a smaller bottle?
2: Well, there's actually a few reasons, according to Richard Pierce. He owns GFR Pharma in Vancouver. It's a company that makes supplements. And he says a bigger bottle is easier for shoppers to see on the shelf. So part of it is just marketing. But also, vitamins are expensive. And Richard says if a bottle is really small, it's easier to steal.
3: Theft is always something that comes up with some people when they're in the store and they decide to say, great, I can put this product in my pocket. So another reason why products are not in small bottles is due to theft.
0: So I would have thought the big bottle was just due to shrinkflation, right? Make us think we're getting more than we are. But no, they're actually doing this on purpose for other reasons.
2: Yeah, and it's not just vitamin bottles. Lots of products come in bigger packaging. Small electronics, mascara, razors.
0: So much packaging with razors and so hard to get open.
2: You gotta have scissors. And when it comes to vitamins, there's another reason why you can't have a small bottle.
3: For the size of container that you'd put 100 tablets of vitamin D in would be so small, the label size would be an inch and a half high, and you wouldn't meet Health Canada's regulations for the amount of information you need to put on that label as well.
0: Yeah, vitamins have a lot of information.
2: A lot of fine print, right? Ingredients, directions, warnings, all that's mandatory. And the font has to be big enough for people to be able to read it.
0: And sadly, some of us are at the point where we're taking off our glasses and peering at stuff up close, so we're holding stuff way far away from us just to be able to read it.
2: Not you, Paul.
0: No, I'm vibrant and youthful. Spry, even.
2: Also, in Canada, the labeling on vitamins has to be in French and English. And Richard says the rules just changed, so now there's even less space to work with.
3: Before, French was a bit smaller on the labels you've seen. Now it has to be the same size. All the fonts have to be the same size, which for a brand makes it more difficult. Sometimes it's a longer name in French, so you end up fighting for label space.
0: So if he says the rules have changed around font size, does that mean vitamin bottles could get even bigger?
2: Probably not. Richard says what you will see, though, are more companies adding those peel-back labels to their products so they can squeeze in all this regulatory information.
0: Oh, I know the peel-back label.
2: Ugh.
0: Middle of the night, you got to fumble around and try to peel it back and see, is this one tablet? Is it two? And I still think, at the same time, this kind of seems like a lot of packaging for this. Why not just fill up these bigger bottles with more stuff?
2: Because there needs to be some headspace for a soft, pillowy cushion. That cotton ball you see in bottles of vitamins, it protects them from breaking during transport. And Richard says manufacturers need to leave some space for the cotton.
3: No one ever fills a bottle over 75% full. Usually summer's around there is where it stops because if you're any higher than that, you can't put a piece of cotton in even because your machine won't put a piece of cotton in because it won't be deep enough. And all of a sudden, if you want to seal the lid, you're putting a lid on with cotton, you'll see hanging outside of the little edge of the bottle. And then you've got a broken seal.
0: Now I know the extra room is actually a safety thing. There's labeling, anti-theft. A lot goes into that extra room at the top of the bottle.
2: It was a simple question, Joe, but it was kind of a complicated answer.
0: It was. Thanks, Danielle.
2: You're welcome.

0: Our next question is from a letter we got in the actual mail. It's right here. It's signed Penny Pincher, who asks, why can thrift stores like Value Village charge GST and HST on donated items? The taxes were already paid by the original purchaser. Well, Penny Pincher, this one's for you.
1: It's Tuesday afternoon at a Value Village in Calgary, and Ted Stobie is on a mission.
2: Well, we need a little clock for our motorhome, and it only fits in a certain spot, and it can only be so big.
1: This clock has to be about 8 inches wide, so Ted has a measuring tape with him.
2: I don't want to pay for it if it don't fit.
1: Ted's budget conscious. It's no accident he's here on Seniors Discount Day.
2: Oh, well, Tuesdays you always get a discount on Tuesday.
1: He loves getting 30% off. What he doesn't love? Paying GST on his secondhand finds.
2: I mean, everything in that store has been given away by somebody. Mm-hmm. So they've already paid the GST on it.
1: Sorry, Ted. When it comes to sales tax, it's not about how many times an item has been bought and sold. It's about the sale itself.
3: We look at the activity and the who, not the good.
1: Lindsay Teds is an economist who teaches at the University of Calgary.
3: So if an individual is buying a used good and they're paying tax on it, that means they are buying that good through a seller who is engaging in a commercial activity.
1: And that seller is making a profit, which means they have to collect sales tax and pass it on to the government. Now, there are exceptions to this. This doesn't apply to garage sales or small charity shops.
3: That's why you can go to one thrift shop and pay the GST and another thrift shop and not pay the GST, because while they're both thrift shops, they are fundamentally different organizations.
1: But generally, if you buy anything in Canada, even secondhand, you've got to pay sales tax. And not just on stuff. If you're buying concert tickets from a reseller like StubHub, you'll pay tax on it, just like the original buyer did. Between GST and PST, that can mean paying as much as 15% more. As Lindsay says, nobody likes paying that. But it's a great way for governments to raise money.
3: It's efficient, it's effective, it's easy to collect.
1: And if sales taxes went away,
3: it means we increase our reliance on personal income taxes, corporate taxes, user fees. So, you know, choose your poison.
1: Ottawa makes about $50 billion a year from the GST. And secondhand goods are a growing part of the economy. Every year, Canadians spend millions of dollars buying other people's old stuff. Ted Stobie didn't spend that much at Value Village today, but he did score a sweet deal.
2: I just found a pair of pants.
4: Oh, yeah? What made them good?
2: What makes them good? Because they're stretchy in the back. And I have different sizes every once in a while.
4: It can expand to your meals.
2: Yes, this expands automatically.
1: For the cost of living, I'm Jenny DeRosio.

0: Our next question is from Ian McLeod. He's in Dartmouth, Nova Scotia.
1: Whenever I rent a car, I usually rely on the insurance that comes with my credit card. But I've been hearing stories about people being denied coverage after getting into accidents with their rental cars. So my question is credit card car rental insurance all it's cracked up to be?
0: Cracked up. We see you, Ian.
2: That's something you would say.
0: That's why I liked it. Jen Keane, does your credit card have you covered when you rent a car? Because like he said, if you think you're good and then you find out you're not, that's not great.
2: No, that would be a really unhappy surprise. So I looked into this for Ian because a lot of credit cards, he's right, especially those with travel rewards, do offer rental car insurance.
0: And what did you find out?
2: Well, they are good for some stuff. The insurance usually covers you for damage to the car or if you have something stolen. It will cover the cost of towing as well. But credit card insurance is not going to cover you for third-party liability.
3: So let's say you are in an accident, you injured someone, or you damaged someone's property. That would not be covered.
2: Emily Dutil-Bruneau is with the insurance company Bel Air Direct. She says third-party liability, that is a big one to consider. Not just if you accidentally plow through someone's living room, but like say you're in the U.S. and you hurt someone, you could be on the hook for their medical bills.
0: Well, yeah, and if you're in the States, that could be a really big bill.
2: Sure, you could be talking tens of thousands of dollars. But Emily says that's not the only drawback to relying solely on your credit card for rental car insurance.
3: They could cover you only for a specific number of days, for only some type of vehicles, not all the type of vehicles. And typically, even though they cover you for something, they would have gap.
0: What kind of gaps is she talking about?
2: Well, like she said there, they only cover you for some types of vehicles. Like, typically you can't rent a car that's really valuable, like worth more than $65,000, for example. You also might not be covered if you rent a pickup truck or if you're driving a rental car for commercial purposes.
0: I'm not feeling great about this, Jen. Like, how covered am I really if I'm counting on my credit card? I'm thinking, maybe just not as much as I thought.
2: Maybe not. The good news is, though, that if you have an insurance policy already because you drive a car, you probably are already covered when you rent. Bob Hoke runs the website The King of Rental Cars. He's kind of a travel agent, but just for renting cars. He says, before you go anywhere, call your insurance company and ask what kind of coverage you already have.
4: And if you don't have appropriate coverage, ask them how much it would be to add on, because typically your to add it on is far less than what you would actually have to pay a rental car company for one rental.
0: Okay, so you can tack on rental insurance to your own existing car insurance, like just in a short-term kind of way.
2: Yeah, it's a rider that you would add to your policy. Then you know that you're covered in most situations. But even then, there are still some limitations because not all cars are created equal.
4: Let's say you drive a Toyota Corolla, but you decide to rent a Corvette for the weekend. Then you may have an issue because your Corolla might be worth $25,000, whereas the Corvette's worth $200,000. So you may not be, 100% covered because of the gap.
0: Okay, yeah, but if you drive a Corolla and you have a chance to drive a Vette, come on.
2: You're just going to jump in that convertible Thelma and Louise style.
0: Okay, interesting example, because I feel like that car was maybe a write-off.
2: Good point, Paul.
0: Okay, so your credit card can cover some stuff. You can add coverage to your insurance. What about the car rental place? They offer insurance as well.
2: Yeah, and you might want to pay for it. Like, if you really want to avoid making any claims on your own personal insurance, maybe that's the option for you. And in some cases, you have to get it. Like, there are some countries like Ireland and Italy where you can't rent a car without taking out extra insurance. This happened to me in Mexico earlier this year. It was an extra $400, which nearly doubled the cost for us. And I think we would have made a different decision had we known ahead of time.
0: So you really should have researched what was what before you left.
2: Yeah, you really want to think about the coverage before you get there. Bob says people make this mistake a lot. They roll up to the rental place at the end of a long travel day when they're tired and they're cranky.
4: And sometimes they haven't given coverage a thought, and they will, in fact, sign up for every coverage under the moon. And then when they get their bill, you know, they ask, why was my car rental $1,000 when you quoted me $500?
0: Well, in that $500, you could have saved that because, hey, maybe you are covered by your credit card.
2: Or you're covered by your own personal car insurance. It's just best to figure that out before you go somewhere.
0: A lot of fine print in the insurance game, Jen.
2: Oh, there sure is.
0: Thanks for that.
2: You're welcome.

0: It's questions and answers on the cost of living today. I'm Paul Havershrood. And this next one is for anyone who's about to catch a flight.
1: Hello, cost of living. This is John in Montreal. I have an aviation question. Whenever I board a plane, I always have to wait for people who are seated in the zones in front of me to stow their carry-ons before I and everyone else in my zone can get by. I understand why people up front get seated first. They're paying a lot more for their seats. What I don't understand is why airlines don't board the rest of the plane starting at the back. I'm sure that boarding this way would make boarding faster. So, why don't airlines do that?
0: Why don't airlines do that? Well, John?
2: Pretty much since the dawn of the jet age, up until 2008 or so, when it came to boarding economy, you know, airlines boarded from the back of the plane to the front. And the logic was simple. You know, give the folks in the who are boarding in the back the time to get on the plane and trundle back to their seats and get settled in and so on. And they would generally do this in groups of anywhere from 3 to 5 rows at a time. And it worked very, very well. And people accepted it. And it was pretty much a worldwide practice at most airlines in most parts of the world. So in 2008, we had a

that is what started this boarding insanity. Because when they did this, airlines realized that, yes, they were going to recoup some of the money from passengers who checked bags. But what they saw literally overnight was a massive increase in the number of people who said, well, I don't want to pay to check my bag. I'll bring it on the plane with me, or at least try. And in response to this, airlines introduced the boarding zones based on status, fare paid, and the introduction of these optional products that began also in earnest in 2008, including selling what they call priority or preferred boarding. Remember what George Orwell wrote in Animal Farm? All animals are equal, but some are more equal than others. Welcome to the world airline industry in 2026. If you're seated in economy, your seat may look just like everyone else's, but your boarding priority reflects your loyalty. Maybe you work for a company that has a contract with the airline that gets you higher tier boarding. Maybe you have the credit card that gives you higher tier boarding. Maybe you paid for higher tier boarding as part of your flight. So that goes into the algorithm and the calculation of who gets on the plane first. It's all about the monetization of the boarding process and how airlines can create preference as well as derive additional revenue and profit.

0: Our last question is from Kemi Abdu. She's in Nepean, Ontario, and she was wondering about books, specifically why the price that's printed on the back of the cover in Canadian dollars is always higher than the U.S. price. Okay, so time for a trip to my neighborhood bookstore. I talked to Chloe about what people are buying and if there's a book of the summer.
1: I would say Yesteryear by Carol Claire Burke.
0: Why was there buzz around it? Like, why are people into this book?
1: Anne Hathaway bought the rights to it, and I believe a movie's coming out of it.
0: Have you sold a lot? Do you know? Can you tell?
1: Yeah, I can check right now. We've sold about 187 copies this summer.
0: They're selling Yesteryear at that Calgary bookstore for $27. The U.S. price? $20.
2: When people come in, do you ever get that question? Hey, why are there two prices on the book?
1: Yeah, definitely. Yeah.
0: So what's up with that $7 difference? I asked Craig Riggs. He's a consultant for the publishing industry. And he says, yeah, not that many products smack you in the face with the price difference the way books do.
3: By putting the list prices for both markets, both the U.S. and the Canadian prices, on literally the back of every book, it invites a certain level of scrutiny, right?
0: The last time book prices really grabbed our attention, his firm, Turner Riggs, wrote like a 100-page report about it for the Heritage Department. He's heard all kinds of theories for the price gap, starting with the classic explanation for why things here can cost more. Canada's just big.
3: It's a large country. It's expensive to ship inventories within the country. The domestic market is relatively small. Therefore, economies of scale are hard to come by. And the distribution part of the business relies heavily on economies of scale.
0: The big country explanation does hold some water, but Craig says the publishing industry also tends to eat those costs, so it doesn't really add to the price of books. Now, Canada also does have something called book import regulations. They allow Canadian book distributors to add an extra 10% to the U.S. list price. But Craig says, in practice, they don't really do that. So then what's the reason? To explain that, Craig went to a shelf and picked out a book. Some short stories by George Saunders.
3: I picked this book up in Portland, Oregon, a couple of months ago. And because I was in Portland, I paid $18 U.S. for it. But, of course, I had to first convert my Canadian dollars into U.S. dollars in order to make that purchase, right? If I actually do the math on the list prices that are shown on this book, $18 U.S. translates

0: into $24.78 at today's exchange rate. And the Canadian list price on the cover is $24.95.
1: So the Canadian and US prices are almost exactly the same once you account for the exchange rate.
0: You might say that that's just one book, but in the course of our work, we've done that a similar exercise with literally hundreds of thousands of books in the Canadian marketplace. And that pattern holds in the currency. It's the currency effect.
1: It's the currency. That's why when our dollar strengthens, starts trading around par, book prices can stick out like a sore thumb. Now, if the loonie stayed that high, Craig says the price gap would shrink, just not right away. Books are often printed way in advance, 6 months or a year before they're released. So even though the exchange rate might move, it can take a while for the prices printed on the cover to catch up. The other factor that Craig says really shapes prices is how much buyers are willing to pay. We have mental price benchmarks in our head, depending on the format of the book. So if you're anxiously awaiting the latest Ann Patchett, you'll pay a few bucks more to get the hardcover as soon as it comes out. Publishers know that, and they price accordingly. But they also know there's only so much they can charge for a softcover.
0: A publisher is not going to price a book for the Canadian marketplace in a way that it falls outside of those book pricing conventions. You know, like here I'm holding this trade paperback that's priced at $24.95 in Canada. That is a really typical price for that kind of book in Canada. Once you get over, let's say, $29.95 for a trade paperback, consumers are going to stop and think about it more carefully.
1: When you look at book prices over the last 5 years, yes, they have gone up, but more slowly than overall inflation. Hardcovers have seen their prices jump the most. Softcover prices have really only inched higher. 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Or, you know, go to the library. 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And thanks to everyone who asked a question. 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You know, you got some wonders? Hit us up. 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The show is based in Calgary. The Cost of Living is produced by Danielle Nerman, Jenny DeRosio, and Jennifer Keane. With help from Jeff, the answer man, Kynock. I'm Paul Havershrood. 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
3: Leah Hendry in for Shauna Pell. 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
4: This is CBC News. Good afternoon. It's 12 o'clock. I'm Simon Nakaneshny with your CBC News from Montreal. Canada is striking back against the U.S. as the trade war escalates. Retaliatory tariffs on almost $28 billion worth of U.S. imports are now in effect. Prime Minister Mark Carney is warning Canadians in a new video of some difficult times ahead, but he adds the alternative would be worse.
5: The most fundamental issue is that the cumulative U.S. demands revealed that they wanted us to become even more reliant on them, not less. In too many areas, they wanted dependency, not a true economic partnership.
4: Janice McGregor has the latest.
6: Canadians waking up this morning to some tightening in their pocketbooks, also perhaps some tightening in their stomachs about how this is going to go for them. Whether this really is a dollar-for-dollar retaliation depends on the choices that consumers and businesses make from here. As politically powerful as it seemed last time, Florida orange juice, other U.S. food imports do not feature on this year's list as consumers continue to feel pinched at grocery stores. But there's a notable exception to that. U.S. dairy products, putting those front and center on Canada's list, a strong political message to American producers trying to penetrate Canada's market. Yesterday's order in council did specify that manufacturers, farmers, food processors can apply for refunds on the tariffs that might be hitting their equipment, their parts, ingredients, or packaging that they need to stay in business. But otherwise, tariffs are back on. Janice McGregor, CBC News, Ottawa.
4: Meantime, Quebec's premier says she'll protect the province's economy as much as possible. Christine Fréchette has announced five new measures. One is to ask crown corporations to buy locally. The CBC's National Assembly correspondent, Cathy Séné, is tracking this story, and she joins me live. Cathy, the premier is warning Quebecers may be headed for hard times.
7: She mentioned that in August, 18,000 jobs were lost in Quebec and that the trade war was a factor. So now, with the Canadian counter tariffs in effect, she's announcing two key measures to help businesses cope. The Quebec government will reserve public contracts for companies with an establishment in Quebec and in Canada until January. About $1.5 billion in contracts will be affected by this measure. And the government will also ask crown corporations to buy locally. Take a listen to Premier Christine Fréchette.
8: Quebec will not back down in the face of Trump. In fact, we will use every tool available to the state to buy more Quebec-made products. And I urge municipalities, organisms, as well as citizens, consumers, to buy more Quebec products because now is the time to do so. We need to be united.
7: The Quebec Federation of Chambers of Commerce believes these measures don't go far enough, saying the government should have been even more ambitious. Meanwhile, on the campaign trail, the Parti Québécois fears retaliation that could hurt Quebec companies that are doing business in the U.S. And for the other political parties, the CEQ government's new measures aren't the right ones or coming to effect too late. Simon?
4: National Assembly correspondent Cathy Séné. Now, this is Quebec's first provincial election campaign taking place at a time when convincing AI images can be generated without much effort. Fake content is being widely shared online, leading to concerns that voters could get fooled. But one creator sees the technology as a fun way to start a conversation. Pierre-Éric Hubert creates AI caricatures on his phone related to current events and shares them on social media.
9: It's a way maybe to contact and to be connected with people and to see what they think. I want also to express maybe my cynicism about the politic feelings that I have right now. I don't really have an interest in a particular party. I try to not mislead anybody. I always make sure that everybody knows it's AI.
4: Experts say the issue isn't necessarily the use of AI, but rather the intentions behind it. And in Montreal, some popular Bixie stations at Jeanne-Mance Park have disappeared to the frustration of residents nearby. The bike sharing service says the measure is temporary due to the upcoming UCI bike race. As Rowan Kennedy reports, some say it's yet another disruption caused by the event.
10: Now I have to walk over to this other...
11: Sam Gedfe uses Bixie to get to work at UQAM, but this week his favorite station at Jeanne-Mance Park was moved, so he has to walk an extra two blocks for a bike.
10: Well, there was a stand there before, now it's not there anymore, and you got to find a new one. So I get it from a logistical point of view, but for me personally, it was annoying.
11: Preparations are underway for the 2026 UCI Road World Championships. The cycling competition runs from September 20th to the 27th, but the impacts are already being felt, notably because of road closures. Bixie's Pierre-Luc Marier says the stations at Jeanne-Mance Park were in the way.
12: We have replaced the station with mega station around the Jeanne-Mance Park. So
11: the bike sharing network is expecting a surge in users as the event makes it harder to get around by car. To avoid any issues, Christy Awike is moving her car to her parents' house in Laval.
13: So I don't think I'm going to be finding parking in a bit.
11: She says she'll be using Bixi instead, but is disappointed she'll have to walk a little further to find a bike. Rowan Kennedy, CBC News, Montreal.
4: And that was the CBC News. Now here's your look at the weather forecast from Environment Canada in Montreal today. Mainly sunny skies, the high getting up to 23. UV index 6 or high. Tonight, increasing cloudiness near midnight, the low 15. For Quebec City, sunshine in store today, the high 21. Increasing cloudiness before morning, the low dropping to 8 degrees. In Sherbrooke today, a mix of sun and cloud with a 22-degree high. Tonight, increasing cloudiness overnight, the low 6. And for Gaspé, clearing this afternoon and windy, the high 14 degrees. Tonight, clear with some fog patches overnight, the low just plus 3, risk of frost. 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
3: 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I'm Leah Hendry in for Sean Appel, and welcome to Radio Noon.

hobby gets your blood pumping? Do you have a weekly board game or a cards night with friends that you can't miss? 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

0: pandemic, it seems like everyone was picking up a new hobby. 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And our text line, 514-566-9066. Joining us for the hour is Felice Ewan. She is a professor in applied human sciences at Concordia University, and her research focuses on leisure and community development. Welcome to the show.
1: Thank you for having me.
0: So what are some of the hobbies that you're passionate about?
1: My hobbies. So right now, well, I run with a good friend at least twice a week. I do Pilates and I wall climb once a week at LA Up and, or once a month, sorry, but I wish it was once a week. Sometimes
0: this
1: you know,
0: is
1: I don't
0: your
1: have
0: wish list.
1: The time.
0: Yeah.
1: And I also play piano and guitar, but I have to admit those have been, you know, just in my back pocket because I've been busy with family life and professional life.
0: Is there one that you just kind of recently took on that wasn't part of your life leading up to the last couple of years?
1: Yeah, climbing.
0: And what kind of got you interested in that?
1: A friend. A lot of things for me are social, you know, social motivations. It's also why I run. And then the physical benefit is absolutely there. But admittedly, it's, you know, secondary.
0: Gets you out of the house, but also gets you socializing.
1: Yeah. And also my friends hold me accountable.
0: Well, yeah, when you have a workout partner, especially, it's yeah. Like, where are you? I mean, you specialize in leisure science. What is it about hobbies that are so important to a person's quality of life?
1: Well, there's a lot of realms in which it contributes to quality of life, satisfaction, happiness. So there's the physical well-being aspect that I think everybody can understand. But then there's also sense of competence, right? You start something new, you get good at it. And then there's the social well-being aspect that we already, you know, we're talking about in terms of feeling connected with others and making sure that, you know, kind of protecting against, I think, the loneliness factor that has become increasingly an issue in our kind of the society in which we live.
0: Yeah, tell me a little bit about that. Do you see, like, I mean, hobbies, you know, maybe as a kid, you're like part of a soccer team or maybe you play Dungeons and Dragons with friends after school. But do you notice that isolation factor as our age starts creeping up, it's harder and harder to kind of maybe meet new people and kind of motivate yourself to get out of the house?
1: Yeah, I think there's age, but there's also just the society, the way in which society works now, working from home, right? So we don't have that office socialization anymore, like talking to people in the lunchroom or just meeting people in the hallways. We're all, you know, if we work from home, we're just at home, maybe with our pets. And so that kind of is a barrier to that connection that we used to have. There's also technology. I mean, technology contributes to certain hobbies and certain aspects of socialization, but, you know, the amount of friends you have on Facebook, on Twitter, how many followers you have, actually, you know, that doesn't give us what we need as human beings and that interaction that is just an innate need.
0: For sure. I mean, what happens to our brains and our bodies when we're engaging with hobbies that we really enjoy?
1: Well, there's something called flow, where you get totally absorbed in what's going on. There's a sense of timelessness, and through that, you're enjoying the activity for itself. So you're not so concerned with the external rewards. You're really in it. You're really enjoying it. And again, you develop that sense of competence and that sense of where your skill is. Equating the difficulties and the challenge, hence that, you know, that internal individual sense of, okay, I can do this, feeling accomplished, that self-actualization that we all like to, you know, try and achieve in this Western world.
0: I think it's also good. Like you mentioned the wall climbing. I mean, I don't know how you feel about kind of the fear factor of it, if you had a fear of heights, but also kind of taking things on that are a big challenge. I am a terrible, terrible dancer. And so I decided I was going to do line dancing, also because I'm very uncoordinated. So I thought, okay, this could help me kind of like on the coordination part of it. And I am a terrible dancer, so maybe this will make me a little bit better. But I do try to, you know, push myself with hobbies at different times, you know, just to kind of push myself out of my comfort zone.
1: Yeah, and absolutely. Hobbies, leisure, that's the way to do it. Like at work, we might be not so, you know, unless our boss forces us to do something. But in hobbies, again, if, you know, if you're doing like from a social psychological perspective, you're engaging in an activity that's seen as leisure or a hobby because you want to do it. And it's for the activity in of itself. So whether you fail or you succeed, it's for the activity. It's for you. So that's an excellent way to try new things, not be so concerned about, you know, what others think of you, how you're being evaluated. And so absolutely, this is an area in which you can, you know, push yourself.
0: And what did you think when you did the rock climbing for the first time?
1: Yeah, well, I didn't, you know, I didn't think it was an activity for me. There's actually a lot of loss, you know, loss of control. You have the belay, you have your, you know, your friend who's belaying you, but this, you know, I am a type A personality.
0: Do you really have it? Are you really trusting this person below that is like, yes, I get it.
1: Yes. Yeah. So it's been amazing. It's something that I didn't think of as a child or even in my teenage years, but I love it. It's something that I look forward to. Wish I could do more of.
0: Yes, more than once a month. Mm-hmm. Today on Radio Noon, we're talking about hobbies. What hobbies are you passionate about? Did you pick up a hobby recently that's changed your life? Or do you have something that you've been doing for years and years? It's just your go-to that you just get a ton of joy of. We'd love to know. You can give us a call at 514-597-4500. Toll free 1-877-597-4500. And our text line, of course, is 514-566-9066. And if you do text in, please include your name and where you're texting from. Joining us for the hour is Felice Yuen. She's a professor in applied human sciences at Concordia, and her research focuses on leisure and community development. Now, you know, a major focus of your research is how leisure serves as a vehicle for healing. So how can a creative or physical hobby act as a therapeutic tool?
1: Well, there's actually a whole degree called therapeutic recreation. That's not where I teach, but if you're interested in that, you know, you can go work in hospital settings and long-term care facility, and there's a more clinical way of helping people engage in society and also be better psychologically. But the way that I look at it is not so much from a clinical perspective, and so it's more from a community development perspective. And what it does is it allows conversations to happen, dialogue to happen. It allows for people who may seem from different aspects in society or different, you know, religions, political viewpoints come together with a common activity. So everybody loves to eat. You know, your community barbecues, your festivals, and Montreal is such a great venue for that. That's where people from different aspects of life, also young and old, can come together and enjoy a moment in time together and connect with humanity, the very essence of who we are.
0: Yeah, because oftentimes, you know, I've been part of a book club in the past, and like it also includes, okay, not just the book, but like bringing a meal, sharing that with someone. Sometimes it's themed. So you're like not just talking about the book, but you're also kind of engaging in that like social activity of sitting down and having a meal together.
1: Yeah. And then often you get to know each other, and then someone needs help. Someone's sick. Someone in their family is sick. And it's through those book clubs or Zumba or, you know, where you just kind of start to care for each other. And that's the social fabric of life. And I think leisure hobbies is an important way that we can maintain this fabric and make sure that, you know, it doesn't fall apart.
0: We have somebody that texted in. Julia from Shadowgate says, knitting is my hobby and I just Googled how it's good for your brain. I'm 76, so I'm going to keep on knitting. Yeah, definitely keep on knitting. Bringing somebody into that conversation is Shushu Abotuk. She is a dedicated crocheter and she's the founder of the Montreal Crochet and Knit Club. She joins me now on the line. Welcome to Radio Noon.
2: Hi, thank you so much for having me. So I'm excited to be on the call.
0: Me too. I mean, this person just wrote in about obviously some of the benefits of knitting, but you crochet. Yeah. And tell us how it is that you kind of got into that.
2: Okay, I got into the crochet during the pandemic when everyone was kind of trying it out and putting out videos online of them trying it out and making all these cool outfits. And it looked really cool to be able to make something and wear it. Like, it just looked like a cool thing I wanted to try out. And I got on YouTube. I picked, actually, the first thing I tried was knitting. I do knit and crochet, but I lean more towards crochet. People have different, they like crochet, they like knitting. Mm-hmm. And yeah, just self-taught on YouTube. It took me a kind of a while to really understand it, but then it just clicks. It just clicks in your brain and then it becomes very soothing.
0: Mm-hmm. Yeah. So there is a certain rhythmic thing to it that's kind of like therapy almost when you're doing it. You can do it in front of the TV, you can do it on the bus, you can pretty much do it everywhere. What was it that kind of clicked for you though about crocheting over, you know, other hobbies that you tried?
2: The thing with crochet that's different than anything else, like for example, doing a 1,000-piece puzzle, is that there's like a great payoff in the end, where like you've made something you can wear, you can gift it. It's very empowering. So there's like a great payoff of like the result that you're like spending time on. Of course, the hand-eye coordination or connection and working with your hands. And then there's something very meditative and therapeutic, as you said, about doing something with your hands, slowing down. It takes your mind off of like things that are going on in your life. And then what it's doing to your body is like connecting your body, which is super beneficial. And then you're like, all of a sudden you have a bag that you just made. So there's like so many, and then it connects you with others. Like this little thing that you've weaved from yarn and turned it into a material thing. Someone compliments you about it. You've like connected with another human being over it. Mm-hmm. So it's like a very beautiful thing. And it's also like, it's been done for hundreds of years, thousands of years. So it does kind of also connect you to like humanity and people from the past. Mm-hmm. And that's really cool.
0: How does it feel to kind of gift or wear something that you've made by hand?
2: I think it goes back to that word. It feels empowering. It feels like it feels really good to have made something yourself, especially in this world where we're like so convenient. Like everything you turn right and left, everyone is offering you like convenience and you barely get to do anything yourself nowadays. And so like having to do something for yourself, and it's not that hard to do. It's not complicated. It's not building a building. It's not like learning, medical knowledge to become a doctor. It's like, it takes time to learn it, but it's simple and then a great payoff, mm-hmm. a great payoff.
0: What is the hardest crochet project that you've ever finished?
2: The hardest crochet project I've ever finished, I guess it would have to be, I'll tell you, it's a fun one. It's Snoopy and Woodstock. Yeah, I had to make it for a friend of mine who loves Snoopy. I crocheted him a Snoopy and I had to get it right. I couldn't just make it look like a dog. It had to look like Snoopy. And it took a really long time to like perfect the character. And I feel like that was one of my pride and joys of what I've created.
0: How long did it take you to finish?
2: It took me months. Just because I had to make like a few of them. Like there's some
0: there's some trial Snoopies that are somewhere in a closet in your house. Okay.
2: Yep. There's some like creepy looking Snoopies that you know won't see the day, but the last one made it.
0: That's really cute. So these are like little stuffies. And did you continue making the stuffies?
2: Yeah, I still make it. So right now I run a crochet club in Montreal, and for the past couple of years, I haven't been able to crochet a lot. And now I've really had the time to crochet, and I've been crocheting hats. And it's really, I feel like I'm really grateful because it's been a while since I've been able to sit down and like crochet because I'm teaching it or organizing events to get crocheters and knitters and crafters together. And it's really nice to, like, I kind of almost forgot. It's nice to sit down and just zone out on crochet because, you know, life can get busy and then
0: for sure
2: we always get couch time.
0: How many years is it now that you've been doing the Montreal Crochet and Knit Club?
2: Yeah. So after I learned crochet, I got laid off my job and then I just dove into crochet because it's really stressful to lose your job, as people know. And I was so stressed out that all I could do was sit on the couch and crochet and crochet and crochet. And I just did people crochet knit, Julia from Chateauguay would understand, but just knitted rows, like crocheted one row of half double crochet over and over and over. I made this thing, I called it my anxiety blanket. And it was just like my anxiety got into this blanket. Like, thank God for crochet, like to be able to like put your anxiety somewhere. And I started the club because I was selling some of my stuff at craft markets in the city, meeting different artists, meeting different crocheters. And I wanted to talk more about like knitting and where people were getting their yarn from. And I wanted to do that at a more leisurely atmosphere, not like at a craft market where we're all like, we have to be tending to our tables. Mm-hmm. Started the Montreal Crochet Club and now it's the Montreal Crochet and Knit Club in May 2024. And we've been doing events in Montreal for like 2 years, every month, nonstop. We haven't stopped. And it's events for people to come together. And we do movie nights, trivia night, comedy night. And then we do workshops. So we like also teach crochet and knit. And it's beautiful. It's a beautiful community and I recommend it to everyone. I think everyone should get into crochet and knitting.
0: What is it that you get, you know, from meeting other artists that have kind of embraced this, inspiration perhaps, but like you have all these different ways of connecting with people, like you said, the movie night and whatnot, but what is it that you get when you're all together like that?
2: Oh my God. Well, one, connection with like-minded people who like are interested in the same thing that you are. And everyone also knows if they crochet and knit that it's like a thing that you do at home, usually alone. And then usually you're bringing your project and you're the only person in your group of friends who's like crocheting or knitting. So it's kind of really nice to be like in a group of like 5 people, sometimes it's 10, 20, even more. And just seeing, it's surreal to see how many people are working on stuff. And then you get to like have endless conversations about like, how did you do this? How did you do this vest? And how long have you been knitting? And where did you get this yarn? What, from Ireland? Like, it's cool. It's like, it's exactly what we want to talk about. So it's a great, great, and it's so wholesome. Like, it's beautiful to talk about fiber arts for, 2 hours with other people. Mm-hmm. It makes you feel good. It makes you feel good.
0: And especially when people are so kind of obsessed with their screens, it's nice just to have these like face-to-face conversations where you're actually using your hands for something other than your phone. Yeah.
2: Yeah. And I feel like these community clubs are so important because it's kind of reteaching us how to connect with one another, and I think that's so important. And, it just creates more like love and positivity in the atmosphere and within as well. Do you crochet or knit?
0: I knitted for a time. I really got good at scarves.
2: And yes, then
0: I had a hard time. Like, when at the very end of the project, I'm like, ooh, the purling off. This is like, ooh, this is, yeah, I had a bit, but I would like to try to do crochet and see if perhaps maybe I connect with crochet more than knitting.
2: Oh my gosh. Well, you're always welcome at the Montreal Crochet.
0: Well, thank you. Sure. Thanks for the invite and thanks for joining us today, Shushu. I really appreciate it.
2: Of course, my pleasure.
0: Thank you.
2: Happy Tuesday.
0: Happy Tuesday to you as well. That was Shushu Aboutouk, a dedicated crocheter, the founder of the Montreal Crochet and Knit Club.

0: Today on Radio Noon, we're talking about hobbies. What hobbies are you passionate about? We just heard someone talking about crocheting. Someone texted in about knitting. You know, did you pick up a hobby recently that's changed your life? Something that just really brings you joy? Let us know. Our numbers again, 514-597-4500. 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And bringing our guest back for the hour is Felice Ewan. She's a professor in applied human sciences at Concordia and research focuses on leisure and community development. What did you think about what it is that Shushu had to say there about like what it is that she gets out of this group?
1: I just, so many things. I thought it was so amazing. You know, she said, mentioned that she lost her job and she, in a way, had to recreate her life. And she did that through her love of crocheting. But on top of that, she created this whole community, this knitting club. So it's reaffirming to hear that, because so much of what I study is often how we're doing everything alone, right? Like there's this whole thing about how we used to do a lot of things with clubs and there's this disengagement and everyone, like she could be knitting alone. She could be knitting at home alone or crocheting at home alone, but yet she had took the initiative. She took her sense of empowerment and kept own capacity to develop this. And I think we need more of that. And it's such a great example of how we can, you know, turn lemons into lemonade. Mm-hmm. And now there's this amazing initiative that a lot of people are benefiting from, not just herself.
0: We only have about a minute left before we have to go to news, but I was going to ask you, I mean, that importance of kind of creating or playing together. Like she talks about all the different events that they have, you know, just getting something out of hearing where somebody gets their wool from, you know, what do you make out of that? What it is that people are getting from that connection?
1: I think there's a realization that there's more to life than just yourself. Like you're seeing, you're not getting to know just the person right beside you, but also a world that's bigger than yourself. And you're reminded that there's this whole world for us to explore and not just what's in front of us, not just what's in front of our screen. I think that's what's coming to mind right now.
0: We'd love to hear about your hobbies. You can give us a call, 514-597-4500, toll-free 1-877-597-4500, and our text line again, 514-566-9066. But first, a break for the news headlines.
2: Hi, Leah. Well, Canadian counter-tariffs and the potential impacts of the escalating trade war are dividing provincial party leaders on the campaign trail. It's day 13 of the provincial election campaign. Christine Fréchette, the CAQ leader, who is still also the premier, said the province will not back down in the face of Donald Trump and called on Quebecers to buy more locally. The PQ leader, though, was less than enthusiastic about Canada's counter-tariff strategy. Paul St-Pierre Plamondon saying it's a tax that will be passed on to consumers and businesses here in Quebec. Meanwhile, shares in Bombardier are down today about 4%. The drop comes after U.S. President Donald Trump threatened to ban the Canadian aerospace giant from U.S. markets. Businesses in the U.S., business in the U.S. accounts for about half of Bombardier's sales, but it also employs thousands of workers in the U.S. And a statement is just out from the International Association of Machinists and Aerospace Workers, which represents Bombardier workers, saying that they are firmly opposed to preventing the sale of Bombardier aircraft in the United States. Now, taking a look at the weather forecast from Environment Canada in Montreal today, mainly sunny skies, the high 23, the UV index 6 or high. Tonight, increasing cloudiness near midnight, the low 15. Tomorrow, a few showers, 21 degrees the high. For Quebec City, sunshine in store today, the high getting up to 21. Increasing cloudiness before the morning tonight, the low 18. Chance of showers tomorrow and a high of 16 tomorrow. In Sherbrooke today, mix of sun and cloud, 22 degrees the high. Tonight, increasing cloudiness overnight, the low dropping to 6. Tomorrow, chance of showers, the high getting up to 19 degrees. And for Gaspé, clearing this afternoon, but windy. The high 14 degrees, clear tonight with some fog patches overnight. The low just plus 3, risk of frost. Chance of showers tomorrow and a high of 18. I'll be back with more news at 1 o'clock.
0: Thanks very much, Simon. Today on Radio Noon, we're talking about hobbies. You know, they help keep both our brains and our bodies busy. They also guard against social isolation. So we'd love to hear from you. What hobby do you do just because? You know, maybe what hobbies have you stumbled upon that you just love, or anything that you picked up later in life that helps you get out the door and moving? Let us know. Our numbers again are 514-597-4500, toll free 1-877-597-4500, and our text line 514-567-4500. 514-566-9066. And if you are texting in, please include your name and where you're texting from. Our guest for the hour is Felice Yuen. She is a professor in applied human sciences at Concordia University, and she focuses her research on leisure and community development. Welcome back for the last half hour. What is it that you want people to know about, you know, the importance of prioritizing hobbies and leisure, you know, in their daily lives? Because it is busy, especially, you know, when maybe you're raising kids, you have a busy job. How do you kind of find that time? How important is it to find that time?
1: Right. We're talking adulthood here, right?
0: We have for sure.
1: Plenty of responsibilities. You know, I guess just try to carve out some time for it. And sometimes, you know, it's something that we talked about, you know, in my undergrad and grad school, this idea of leisure moments. So you can create a moment, like even you're driving. So I do a lot of driving, as I'm sure many other parents out there, their kids to their sport activities. Like, is there a song, you know, that you have been dying to listen to? Or for me, I loved Spirit of the West growing up. And recently I've like rediscovered the music and listening to it from a different perspective. Or when I'm waiting, you know, for my kids to, you know, they have to go get to the game an hour before the game starts. What am I going to do in that hour? Well, I'm going to go and explore the local coffee shops and explore the local bakeries. And that becomes a hobby. And I'm often, my husband and I have been like carving out time to go on dates again. And so it's a very, there's a sense of awareness, I think, rather than just like, oh, I could just easily sit in the parking lot or sit in the arena and doom scroll. I think that's the term these days. So, you know, to be aware and go and explore. And actually, I have seen people crocheting or knitting, you know, and it's cool because actually it does. It's a conversation starter. So I've seen, you know, strangers go up to that person on and just start talking about knitting. It's a conversation starter. And I think it's a real important part that we can easily forget. Mm-hmm.
0: I think that after a busy day, a lot of people are thinking like, I just need to chill or decompress. And that ends up kind of turning into couch potato time. But it sounds like in your case, and a lot of these down moments, your curiosity is still there. Like, and a lot of hobbies are driven by that, by something that you're curious about and just give it a whirl.
1: Yeah, I love it. Yes. Be curious.
0: Be curious. All right. Our next guest joining us now is Sydney Standback. She is the Global Trends and Insight Lead for Pinterest. Sydney joins us on the line from Chicago. Thanks so much for joining us, Sydney.
3: Oh, thank you so much for having me.
0: Pinterest has just released its 2026 Hobbies Trend Report. So what exactly are you looking at when you put together a report like this?
3: Yeah, I mean, I think it just speaks to everything you guys were just talking about. I mean, we've seen really a lot of people really choosing more hands-on pastimes that really command attention, reduce stress, and make free time just feel way more satisfying. In fact, we found that 51% of Gen Zers say having a hobby contributes to their joy. And so what we're seeing is this kind of like rise of screen-free hobbies. And, you know, it's so interesting because, you know, I think one of the things that we have always stood on is to be a source of inspiration for our users. And so something that we've really discovered in this report is that, you know, sometimes the best thing you can find online is a reason to get offline. So we have a lot of different trends that people are really adopting. And it's just interesting to see them kind of surface in a variety of different ways.
0: What are some of the biggest hobby trends that you're seeing for 2026?
3: Yeah, absolutely. I mean, so one of my personal favorites, just because it's a hobby of mine, is what we're calling cosmic reset. So, you know, September signals a fresh start for a lot of folks. And what we find is that a lot of Pinterest users are actually turning to the cosmos to reset and just set their intentions. And so they're like turning to astrology basics, pulling natal charts, even exploring astrocartography to pinpoint where they'll thrive. Hmm. So that is a very, I think, you know, it's very, again, I love astrology. So it's so great to see so many people turn to that trend specifically. We also have another trend called Kitchen Witch, which is very timely with the launch of Practical Magic 2, but it really invites you into the kitchen and creates a space for everyday me time that's a little bit more, we like to think, as enchanted. So think like amber bottles, tiny labeled jars, and quiet craft projects that turn like preservation into a lifestyle, along with herbal infusions, spice blending, and gentle ferment. So it's, again, it's very comforting trend, but it's rooted in people finding a way to create that me time within their kitchen. Hmm,
0: interesting. You know, why do you think that adults are kind of turning to hobbies right now? Like in what you're seeing in terms of the trends, what do you think they're looking for?
3: I think it's contributing to their joy. I mean, I think it's a way to make time for yourself. And there, you know, I think you guys brought up the notion of doom scrolling. I think people are trying to get away from that. And hobbies is a route out of that, for sure. And so I think that people, especially adults, are trying to pick up hobbies that maybe they never felt like they had the time for, but they're making the time for now because they're seeing it as a relief from their everyday lives.
0: What do these hobby trends tell us about what people might be missing in their everyday lives?
3: Maybe a sense of creativity and comfort, right? I think that, you know, sometimes when you are, you know, wrapped up in your 9-to-5, you may not be able to seek out maybe some of the creative comforts that you had growing up. And so I think what we're seeing a lot in these trends is a sense of creativity. Like I said, the Kitchen Witch one is very creative. So is Cosmic Reset. We have another trend called Home Cafe Engineering, which is all about how people are really making coffee more so at home, but they're taking it to the next level, right? They're building their own kind of barista experiences within their home. And there's a lot of ways to be creative with that, like creating your own flavored syrup or really decorating your coffee station very intentionally, right? So again, it's adding a sense of creativity and joy to maybe some everyday habits that we never felt that we had the time to do.
0: Interesting. Well, happy September to you with all the astrological charting that you're doing. Yes. And thanks so much for joining us, Sydney.
3: Thank you so much for having me.
0: That's Sydney Standback, the Global Trends and Insight Lead for Pinterest. We're just going to read a quick text here. It is from Jay in Rosemont. He says, I got into an app called Street Complete, which gamifies walking around new neighborhoods by giving you quests to solve. The quests are things that help add features to the map, but also keep you rooted in the moment and really seeing the details of the places around you. I've discovered so many great places in town, have added so much to the map since I started. I highly recommend it for anyone who likes taking walks. This sounds like it's right up your alley, Felicia.
1: Yeah, I think I gotta check it out.
0: Checking out these new things when you're dropping your kids off for an activity.
1: Exactly.
0: Is there anything there that Sydney said in terms of the trends that she's seeing that kind of stood out for you?
1: Yeah, I was thinking about this whole creativity piece, and part of me is wondering, you know, with the budgetary issues and the school systems, and we're not, you know, getting art so much in our classes, we've seen a decline. You know, we all, I think, can say, oh, I remember used to have way more art, way more gym, way more field trips, like anything to kind of feed this creative spirit. And it's kind of gone because we've prioritized, you know, the standard English, math, sciences, that sort of thing. And so it's interesting how, and she mentioned Gen Z too, right? So like, this is the generation that we see now, our kids have it even less than when we had it. And so now we're either very aware of this or just like inherently trying to create more opportunities for this creative thinking. And I think it's needed. I think we're all kind of seeing can't remain things. The status quo isn't really working in our society. And we just engage in different things, trying new things. And you had mentioned earlier about this fear factor. And yeah, again, yeah.
0: For sure. Like trying something, pushing your boundaries a little bit.
1: Yeah.
0: Today on the show, we're talking about hobbies. Is there something that you just love to do as a hobby? It's kind of like your relaxing place, or maybe it's a place where you're pushing your boundaries too, trying something that you've never tried before. You can let us know what that is at 514-597-4500, toll free 1-877-597-4500, and our text line 514-566-9066. Joining us now is Denis Messier. He recently earned his black belt in karate at 91 years old. It's a hobby he picked up 6 years ago. Denis, welcome to Radio Noon.
4: Yes, Ryan.
0: What made you decide to pick up karate in your mid-80s?
4: I'm bored of my years.
0: Had you tried other martial arts before kind of landing on karate?
4: Yeah, I did some jiu-jitsu when I was 80 for 3 years, and then we moved and I stopped for a couple of years. You know, and I joined these over 50 dojo over here, which I wasn't sure that I would like it, but it became a real hobby.
0: What was it that you like about it?
4: Well, I like, first of all, I like the people. That's one thing. I like the exercise that it provides, and also the motivation, I suppose, that you need to have if you want to keep going and learn step by step whatever you need to know to get a black belt, I suppose.
0: You know, karate is a pretty demanding sport. What kind of changes did you notice, and just in terms of how you were feeling, in terms of how your body was responding to all the training?
4: I was in shape before. I guess I was in fairly good shape. Still, I suppose that this is a question of genes. I have good genes. I guess I don't have any ailments or any affliction of any kind that I have to want.
0: You mentioned, you know, recently earning your black belt. What did kind of hitting that milestone mean to you?
4: It didn't mean much of anything, really. I just one other thing to do. I think it was, I was pretty happy to reach that level, but so why not? I was attentive, and I was regularly, I guess, going to the training for 6 years, 7 years almost. I just went step by step. You have to go in front of a panel 8 times before you reach the belt, and you have to prove that you are up to it, I guess.
0: No nerves for you? You weren't nervous?
4: My age, you stop being nervous. You don't care, really.
0: Maybe that's what helps you get the black belt, because you don't care anymore, right? You're just like, well...
4: Exactly. And I think that if I had this type of attitude when I was younger, it would have been much easier to go through life.
0: We were kind of joking earlier that sometimes people take on hobbies to kind of push themselves out of their comfort zone. Was karate something like that for you?
4: No. It wasn't out of my comfort zones, I suppose. I suppose you could say that, but it wasn't the purpose. The purpose was really to get to do something else. Throughout my life, I had several hobbies after I got retired. I wrote. I went into horses, farming, and I even painted. I like to try things new as far as I can.
0: How important do you think it is to continue kind of nurturing hobbies, like in terms of your quality of life?
4: Well, it's very important. You don't start, you only keep doing this and looking for other things to do and to be curious about life and about what life can offer you. I think that you're missing the boat, really.
0: Well, Denny, good luck with all your karateing, and thanks so much for sharing your story with us.
4: You're welcome.
0: Take care. That's Denny Messier, who recently earned his black belt in karate at 91 years old.

0: Today on the show, we're talking about hobbies, what ones you've kind of dove into or maybe picked up later in life is really bring you a lot of joy. And joining us for the hour is Felice Yuen. She's a professor in applied human sciences at Concordia University. And we had Denny on there talking about, you know, picking up karate in his late, you know, mid to late 80s, getting a black belt now at 91. But what did you make of his story?
1: Well, it's very inspiring. It's also a reminder, it's about the journey as much as it is about the outcome, which is the black belt. I mean, he was like, oh, you know, well, it was a black belt. But what was most meaningful was the process of getting there. That's what really stood out to me. And as a reminder that, you know, these are also things that we can, like he's doing this at 91, but we can create a way of life. You know, we were talking about earlier about the curiosity, but just like that mindset of seeing what's out there for us and doing that and modeling that for our kids, but doing that as adults too, so that, you know, we can do that, continue to do that in older adulthood.
0: He was talking there about like, no, this kind of not necessarily coming out of the blue in the sense that he'd done other hobbies before. So it sounds like it's someone that was already kind of engaged with needing to come in, maybe find that source of inspiration, perhaps outside of his normal work life, but, you know, listed off all the different things that he's been into. It made me feel like I maybe need to be doing more in my life.
1: Yeah, absolutely. You mentioned horses and farming and yeah.
0: From the social isolation, I mean, we did talk a little bit about this, about the loneliness epidemic, but how do hobbies kind of help protect people from that social isolation?
1: Mm-hmm. Well, you know, I think Denny also, just going back to his story for a second, because he had a variety of things that he was engaged in, you know, in his younger life. And I think that, you know, we can easily focus on one thing, and with kids sports and stuff, we tend to do that, right? We like drill down specialization, one sport, that's your thing. But I think that, you know, we should try and nourish in ourselves as well a variety of leisure or hobbies. And so physical, as much as it is like environmental, knitting, you know, those sorts of things, because then as we get older and we might have things that prevent us from doing it, like time, but also physical ability, then we can remain engaged in life and in our community in a variety of ways. And when one thing may, you know, just be pushed aside for a while or forever, then we have other activities that we can engage in.
0: For sure. And taking it at your own pace. Like, no one's asking you to do a black belt tomorrow. So, you know, you can take your time if you're interested in it, pick it up, or maybe not. So I kind of like that philosophy about kind of like picking up different things to kind of engage you in different ways. Mm-hmm. Our last guest this hour is Jennifer Wicks. She's the executive director of the Canadian Crafts Federation, also a ceramic artist based here in Montreal. Welcome to the show, Jennifer.
2: Hi, thanks for having me.
0: You know, many adults or older people, you know, they want a hobby, but they generally don't know what they're really interested in. What can people do to kind of figure out what they like?
2: I think there are quite a few options in Montreal and around Quebec generally, but I would encourage people to join any sort of classes at a community organization, like the Visual Arts Center in Westmount. There's a great art center in DDO. You know, my organization mainly focuses on craft. But yeah, these kinds of community organizations can kind of spur interest in new hobbies.
0: You know, one of the hurdles,
2: creative activities.
0: For sure. I mean, one of the hurdles that we were talking about earlier in the show is that, you know, many adults, when they want to take up something new, there's like a fear factor there. How do you think you can, you know, we can kind of overcome this so that a new hobby actually has the time to, or the chance to grow?
2: I think that's complicated. And I think it can be complicated, especially for adults. But I feel like, you know, if you join into one of those courses or one of those activities, doing so with a friend or doing something with someone close to you can often help break that ice a little bit.
0: You're an accomplished ceramic artist, so can you tell us how that became your passion?
2: Sure. Actually, I wasn't very artistic at all before I started doing ceramics. I had an interest, and I enrolled at the Centre Céramique de Bon Secours in Montreal.

0: to master that material.
1: You know, people might feel a need to kind of monetize a hobby at a certain point. Earlier in the hour, we were speaking to somebody that runs a crocheting and a knitting club. And yeah, part of it is kind of getting together and kind of sharing those experiences, you know, checking out different wool and kind of different techniques. But there is obviously monetizing it, you know, going to market, selling it. When you bump it up into kind of monetizing it, does that take away from the joy or the passion?
0: I don't think so. I think it shifts it. And I think when you move into a professional craft atmosphere, you know, your capacity shifts and your need to create and learn more and become better becomes very important to you.
1: Other than pottery, are there other kind of hobbies that you dabble in?
0: Yeah, well, it's funny because my main job is considered, you know, this pleasurable creative thing. So my hobbies are sometimes sports related. I play softball, but I also take classes. Like I spent the winter taking classes in sashiko, which is like a Japanese embroidery.
1: Oh wow, that sounds really cool. How did you get into that?
0: Yeah, I saw images of, I mean, I see a lot of craft, so I'm pretty bathed in that sector, but I just really enjoy this like repetitive Japanese stitching style. It's very beautiful, and so I searched for someone who was practicing that in Montreal, and I found a woman named Xiao Xiao. She runs courses out of the Saint des Amis in the Plateau in Montreal. And I took one like introductory course, and then I just kept doing it.
1: Very cool. And is that something that you just do as a hobby, or are you also, you know, selling some of the things that you make?
0: Oh no, just a hobby. I'm very slow. I'm the slowest sashiko person you could ever imagine.
1: But we were talking about how with a lot of hobbies, though, do you get frustrated with yourself that you're slow, or do you just kind of think, okay, well, whatever, this is my pace, I like it?
0: No, I don't get frustrated. I mean, I think it's fun, and you know, it's a good opportunity for me to put my phone down, to, you know, I guess to not think about work or to not think about my daily life. I'm thinking about stitching, and I think that that's been great for my brain.
1: Yeah, give it a break. What, you know, if you had any advice to give somebody that's kind of looking to try a new hobby, what resources are there out there for people to kind of dive into something new?
0: I mean, I think there's plenty. In terms of craft in Montreal, there's the Institut de Métiers d'Art, the Craft Institute. And they are kind of like the umbrella organization of all of the studio schools in Montreal. And most of the professional schools have like a hobby or a part-time, you know, one-off course taking activity that you can do. And then also there are some special events like Nuit Blanche. Most of the craft schools open up and have an activity where you can go and try and see if you like it.
1: So give it a whirl on Nuit Blanche. Well, Jennifer Wicks, thanks so much for joining us.
0: Thanks for having me.
1: That's Jennifer Wicks, the executive director of the Canadian Crafts Federation, also a ceramic artist based right here in Montreal.

0: Today on the show, we were talking about hobbies, all the things that you dive into that you get some, you know, maybe a creative or a physical buzz from. And our guest for the hour is Felice Yuen, professor in applied human sciences at Concordia University. You know, we had a lot of people kind of packed in there. We had people who were crocheters. We had the person that's doing ceramics. We had Denny doing the physical stuff. What is the takeaway for you in terms of what hobbies can leave us?
1: I think hobbies will leave us, and it was mentioned many times, a sense of joy. And as also mentioned, one of the first guests was talking about love. I think, you know,

0: Anything that we can do to nourish that love for ourselves, for others around us, for the world. And all of these people had a passion. And they're so lucky to be able to experience that passion and keep doing that passion. Sometimes work is that, is like hobby is work. Work is a hobby. And for those people, that's awesome.
1: Yeah, where you've been able to kind of flip what was something that you were just doing for pleasure into something that you're doing as a job.
0: Yeah. Yeah.
1: For me, I was actually kind of thinking as we were talking about all the different hobbies that I've done. And I actually realized that there's a bit of a common thread that oftentimes when I'm told that I'm not good at something, I will do a hobby to kind of push myself to see if I can get better at that thing. So not an artistic person at all, but I have done pottery, done painting, which I really enjoy, but I'm not going to be selling anything in a gallery. But
0: and that's okay.
1: But what is on the horizon for you? Do you have any hobbies that you're like, yeah, okay, I got all these other things on the go, but is there something that you'd like to add maybe for your wish list for hobbies?
0: Yeah, you know, knitting. I grew up watching my grandmother knit. She tried to teach me. I see others do it. I think it's there. I have her knitting needles. I have a blanket that we started together, but it's, long way to go. So maybe I'll try and teach myself. And that's the other cool thing is you can, it doesn't take a lot.
1: Yeah. Start with the YouTube videos if you can. Also, you had mentioned that you were doing the thing here with the Street Quest where you can add on your things, different things to check out. Maybe you become an architectural aficionado, so you're going to be like, well, next see a blog that you're running that's like architectural points near my son's soccer
0: field. Yes, absolutely.
1: Felice, thanks so much for joining us. I really appreciate it.
0: Thanks for having me. It's great.
1: That was Felice Ewan, a professor in applied human sciences at Concordia University, and her research focuses on leisure and community development. Today on the show, we're talking about hobbies. Sean Appel is back in the chair tomorrow, and the hour is going to be with Quebec Solidaire. So hopefully you can join him for that. Thanks so much and have a wonderful afternoon.

0: My name is Siaya, and I live in the most beautiful place on earth. 7 months ago, I blew up my life, and a lot has shifted since then. Everyone is moving forward. I'm still working on that. And that's me. Welcome to Ice Cove.
1: Where are the penguins?
2: That's Antarctica. 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
5: Can you tell me how to get to Sesame Street? This iconic children's show has taught generations of kids, but now that it's looking for a new address, we look at how it led the way for Indigenous creators to teach a new generation through an Indigenous lens.
6: This is CBC News. Good afternoon. It's 1 o'clock. I'm Simon Nakaneshny with your CBC News from Montreal. Well, eyes are on Washington, watching for how U.S. President Donald Trump might further retaliate now that Canadian counter-tariffs are in effect. They'll affect around $28 billion of American goods, with duties ranging from 15 to 50%. Catherine Tunney has more.
7: The top trade official in the U.S. suggesting he won't wait long to hit back at Canada. United States Trade Representative Jamieson Greer saying in French that further retaliation could land this afternoon. This time, product bans are in the conversation. The U.S. has been angry with the provincial bans on American alcohol. Since talks collapsed last month, Greer has mused publicly about implementing his own bans, although it's not clear what would make that list. Trump put the Montreal giant Bombardier on notice Monday, posting that the jet maker would no longer be allowed to sell in the U.S. unless it moves more manufacturing to the States.
8: The Minister de Commerce, Canada.
7: Greer says he plans to speak to his Canadian counterparts soon. The Canadian side says there are no formal trade negotiations taking place at this stage. Catherine Tunney, CBC News, Washington.
6: Here in Quebec, some of the main party leaders on the campaign trail are cool to the premier's plans to protect the economy from the ongoing trade war with the U.S. Justin Trudeau has announced several measures to respond to the tariffs imposed by Donald Trump and Canadian counter-tariffs. They include buy local policies for the government and its agencies, as well as a team to help businesses source more and sell more within Canada. Quebec Liberal leader Charles Millard says all this is too little, too late.
9: I think we need to put more liquidity in the hands of our entrepreneurs right now so that they don't lay off any employees.
6: Quebec Solidaire's Ruba Gazal says the measures announced by Premier Fréchette leave too many questions about the impact on people and businesses. Here in Montreal, changes are coming to the Bixi bike sharing network due to the UCI cycling competition. Bixi says it is expecting an influx of users next week as road closures cause disruptions for drivers. Some stations have been added, others have been moved, including at Jean-Mons Park. That's frustrated some who live in the area, like Christy Awike, who has to walk further to rent a bike.
10: My favorite stand is the one that I usually use, so now I have to either go to Clark or go to down to Bag. Literally thinking about this on my way here, I was like, I wonder if they removed it because of the cycling competition and if they're going to put it back right after. So,
6: Bixi says the measures are temporary so the stands don't interfere with the competition, and it says more docks have been added to other stations nearby to account for the loss. A man in Granby is expected in court today for allegedly setting fire to several cars last week. Around 10 vehicles were damaged in the downtown area on Friday afternoon. Police and firefighters answered the first call at around 1 o'clock. Damages were not considered severe, but pictures and witness accounts suggest mirrors, windshield wipers, front bumpers, and other areas were left blackened and melted. A man in his 40s was arrested and faces a range of charges, including arson. And in international news, Canada is among a dozen nations intending to ban trade with Israeli settlements in the occupied West Bank. In a joint statement, Prime Minister Mark Carney and the leaders of France and the United Kingdom say settlement expansion by the Israeli government undermines the possibility of a two-state solution. Britain's Foreign Minister Ed Miliband says the ban is in pursuit of a just and lasting peace.
11: The British government agrees that there is ethnic cleansing of Palestinians in areas of the West Bank perpetrated by settler terrorists. And all too often, the Israeli government has turned a blind eye to this and worse, members of it have made statements and taken actions to support the forced displacement of Palestinians.
6: Israeli President Isaac Herzog says the multi-nation ban amounts to interference in Israel's current national election. And that was the CBC News. Now, here's your look at the weather forecast from Environment Canada. In Montreal today, mainly sunny skies, the high 23, UV index 6 or high. Tonight, increasing cloudiness near midnight, the low 15. For Quebec City, sunshine in store today, the high 21. Increasing cloudiness before morning, the low 8. In Sherbrooke, a mix of sun and cloud with a 22 degree high. Tonight, increasing cloudiness overnight, the low 6. And for Gaspé, clearing this afternoon, wind gusts, the high 14. Clear with some fog patches overnight, the low just plus 3.
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5: There are some things from our childhood that we just never forget. And this little jingle from Sesame Street is one of them. First airing on RTVs in 1969, Sesame Street taught us how to count, how to be kind, and introduced us to many lovable characters like Big Bird, Elmo,
13: hi,
5: and my personal hero,
13: hi-ho, Kermit the Frog here.
5: Kermit the Frog. But now Big Bird and the gang are looking for a new home. Warner Brothers Discovery opted out of renewing their distribution deal with HBO and Max. That means there are no current plans to produce new episodes of the beloved show beyond this 55th season. It got us thinking about why we fell in love with shows like Sesame Street and how it went on to inspire a generation of Indigenous creators who give us new places to visit and learn. Say Anine Bujou, hello and welcome. This is Unreserved. I'm Rosanna Deerchild. Molly of Denali is a 10-year-old Alaska native who shares her culture with kids, something creative producer Yeti Bay Evans aims to center in every show.
12: To be able to expand the understanding of who we are as Indigenous peoples has been incredible.
5: Plus, inspired by his niece and nephew, animator Brent Beauchamp celebrates families of all kinds.
14: Sometimes family isn't a mom and a child. The mom can take form as an older sister or an auntie or a grandma. And I think that a lot of people can see themselves through that in a story.
5: And preschoolers were top of mind for Eric Jackson and his animated show, Chums. Short segments for short attention spans.
15: We approach it in a way that makes it bite-sized and easy for a preschooler to see it and be able to ask questions about it and go to their elders to inquire more.
5: Today, these creators harness the power of play with kids' programs from an Indigenous perspective.
16: There's something I want to say to all these people, which is Masicho. Thank you to all the helpers out there. And thanks to you for doing whatever you can to be a helper too. Masicho.
5: Masicho means thank you in the Gwich'in language. Molly of Denali has introduced that phrase to homes around the world, and Yeti Bay Evans helped get it there. She is Atna Athabaskan from Alaska and the creative producer of Molly of Denali, a kids show that teaches Alaskan native language and culture. Yeti Bay's love of children's programs goes back to her own childhood when she got her TV fix at her grandparents' house. Mr. Rogers and Sesame Street were Yeti Bay's favorites. They taught her about compassion and acceptance of others, but she didn't see her own culture represented. So she is helping to change that with Molly of Denali. Yeti Bay, welcome to Unreserved.
12: Thank you so much for having me, Rosanna. It's a pleasure to be here with you today.
5: It's a pleasure to have you on the show. What is Molly of Denali about?
12: Molly of Denali is about Molly Mabray and her family and friends and the fictitious village of Kaya, Alaska. And Molly is a 10-year-old Alaska Native girl who is curious and adventurous and likes to explore in the outdoors. She and her friends solve lots of problems and share, you know, their experience as Alaska Native people living in Alaska with the world.
5: And how do they show that through an Indigenous lens? What kinds of adventures have they been going on?
12: Some of my favorites are subsistence practices, so berry picking and being outside. We recently have shown some adventures on snow machining and getting to meet other people outside of the village, like in the episode Star Eyes that was just aired this week.
5: Ah, so just brand new for those who want to catch up?
12: Exactly, yeah.
5: And so we were speaking about representation and ensuring culture is represented accurately. How does the show make sure, you know, authentic voices and stories are being shared?
12: Well, from the very beginning, the executive producer and the team at GBH knew that they couldn't share stories about Alaska Native people without Alaska Native people at every level of production. We have this amazing group of Alaska Native advisors who've really helped to guide the entire series from the brainstorming conceptions of, like, how should we represent the multiple Alaska Native people groups within one show and just a few characters? Because there are over 229 different tribes in Alaska. And how can you do that in a good way and really be representative? And so not only are we showing a multitude of Indigenous cultures, Alaska Native cultures through the show, through the animation series, but we also have Alaska Native people at every level of production, like the advisors, like our production team, myself and our associate producer, our language advisors, some of our curriculum advisors, our writers, designers, artists. It's just been amazing to meet all the different people that have been working on the series since the beginning.
5: That does sound amazing. And how does having that, you know, that authentic representation and making sure, ensuring everybody's represented in the best way, in a good way, as you say, how do you think that helps break through stereotypes about Alaska Natives?
12: Well, being Athabascan and somebody that has had an opportunity to meet people from other cultures across the nation, you know, a lot of people's idea about who we are in Alaska is that we're Eskimos, which is no longer a term used by a lot of different people because it was a term that was given to people on the coastal regions of Alaska. And to be able to expand the understanding of who we are as Indigenous peoples has been incredible because, you know, Alaska is enormous. If you were to lay Alaska on the top of the U.S. map, it would touch every part of the whole U.S., the top and north, south, east, and west. And so if you can imagine how many people are across our nation and then put that in one state, you know, there's got to be a multitude of different cultures and regions and environments that have shaped us for thousands of years. And so being able to share the cultural diversity of our peoples here and some of, you know, the different areas that we live in look vastly different, you know, from the north of the top of Alaska to the southeast of Alaska. And some of the cultural practices and beliefs has just been phenomenal. You know, our languages as well have really been able to be represented through the show. And, you know, in addition to Masi Cho, we're teaching, you know, about the different animals. And I was just sharing with one of my colleagues about Nenahaltya, which is see you later in Kwich'in. There isn't a word for goodbye in many of our Alaska Native languages because it's the belief that is held, and one of the similarities that between our cultures is that it's not a goodbye. It's we'll see you again because of our value that all things are connected.
17: That's a beautiful value, of course. What about for you? Like, let's take you a little bit back to your childhood. What were some of your earliest memories of kids' TV?
12: Definitely Mr. Rogers and Sesame Street, learning how to count. Even to this day, you know, when I hear some numbers, I'll sing to myself, 1, 2, 3, 4, 5, 6, 7, 8, 9, 10, 11, 12.
17: One laugh. Two laughs. Yes. I was there right beside you. I just know it.
18: Yes. Thank you very much.
17: And what impact did those shows have on you and your, you know, decision to then turn around and create children's programming as an adult?
12: Well, I think it was a multitude of experiences. In addition to not seeing Indigenous people appropriately represented in children's media or media in general, and then combining that with my experience in writing a thesis in my undergrad about the preconceived ideas that children hold about Native Americans, I really felt the need, the desire to go and share about who we are as Indigenous people, because there's so many amazing things that we contribute and have contributed over thousands of years to our world. And we can learn from our elders and the traditions and practices that can make our environment, our relationships, our interactions with one another sustainable for the next seven generations.
17: And what effect do you think that now that you work on Molly of Denali has on kids like you who are watching it?
12: We have positive role models that kids can look up to and see themselves reflected in and know that who they are and the culture that they come from is awesome. Mm-hmm. And that they can share their, you know, foods, their languages, their clothing, their way of being with the world, and that it will be accepted and appreciated and learned from, and they can take pride in who they are.
17: You're listening to Unreserved on CBC Radio 1, Sirius XM, US Public Radio, and Native Voice 1. I'm Rosanna Deerchild. My guest today is Yeti Bay Evans. She's the creative producer for the children's show, Molly of Denali. The show follows the adventures of 10-year-old Alaskan native Molly Mabre and teaches viewers about Alaskan culture, language, and values. Like this lesson.
19: Hey, you two look much more native now.
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21: Before we agree to any tours, Molly and Chewy would like to speak to you.
19: Okay.
22: My name is Molly Mabre, and I'm also called Shahmia.
23: I'm Tikana Okami, also called Tui.
22: It doesn't matter what we're wearing, whether it's a parka or a swimsuit, whether we live here or a big city, if our eyes are blue or brown, we know who we are.
23: I am Yupik, Koyukon, and Japanese American.
22: And I am Kwich'in, Koyukon, and Denaina. This is the land of our ancestors. Nobody can tell us we are not Native enough.
17: Wow, that was a pretty powerful little clip there for a children's show. Tell me what's going on in that clip.
12: So we have a couple tourists that came to Kaya, and, you know, at the trading post, there are these opportunities for folks to come to visit and be a part of the community there and learn about the peoples as well as the culture. But these two gentlemen had an idea in their minds about what Alaska Native people would look like. And so when they first met Molly and Tui are in their, you know, everyday clothing. And the tourists were like, hey, are you really going to tell us about your Alaskan culture? Because you don't look like you're Alaska Native yourself. And Molly and Tui were really upset, and they went to their elders and had a conversation. And Grandpa Nat shared about Elizabeth Paratrovich. And Elizabeth Paratrovich is a real civil rights advocate who helped get the Anti-Discrimination Act passed in the 1940s. And so she and her husband, Roy Paratrovich, did a lot of advocacy on behalf of Alaska Native peoples, because at that time, there was a lot of discrimination. You couldn't vote unless you gave up your whole culture. Like, you couldn't speak your language. You couldn't practice any indigenous ways. And these folks stood up. And so we have this flashback of Elizabeth standing in front of the territorial legislature at the time and speaking on the behalf of Alaska Native people after the kids have learned about who this amazing woman is. They also were given the Elizabeth Paratrovich coin, which is a real coin. And they end up sharing the story about who Elizabeth Paratrovich is with the tourists and give the one of the guys the coin. But they really wanted to share, like, hey, we might not look like your typical, you know, indigenous perspective of who we are supposed to be, but it doesn't mean we always are wearing our regalia, and we can be indigenous in our everyday clothes.
17: Yeah. And besides, you know, teaching really important history, what do you hope kids take away from that episode?
12: I really hope that kids learn that there's more to the story than what the cover shows, and that people of all cultures and backgrounds have equal rights as everybody else.
17: Yeah, that's a beautiful lesson. I understand incorporating language is also a key part of Molly. Why is that so important to preserve and teach?
12: So during the boarding school era, Alaska Native and Indigenous people across the nation were told that if we spoke our languages, that we would be punished when we went into these boarding schools, and that we had to give up, you know, this aspect of who we are. And I have an uncle that when he was sent to boarding school, he was only 5 years old. And when he came back for a break, his parents wouldn't speak our Otna language to him for fear that he would continue to speak it when he went back to school and be punished. So going from this place of like punishment and degradation and oppression to now like languages were just passed as official languages in 2014 here in Alaska, and celebrating them, helping bring them back, because they never went away. You know, people still spoke them in their homes, and, you know, sharing some of those lessons with our young people to remain resilient and strong and to keep our ways. And the language really shares a lot about our ways of being and knowing. And so much is wrapped up, you know, perhaps in what looks like a singular word, but there's often like an entire concept and belief, you know, within a word. And that's really what we hope to be a part of.
17: Yeah. Why do you think it's, you know, that kids programming like Molly is, you know, still an important way to connect kids to share these, you know, these history lessons, these language lessons, these cultural lessons in an age when there's internet and there's TikTok and Instagram?
12: Well, with TikTok and Instagram and all the different fast ways to receive media, we want to be a part of that changing atmosphere, environment of media, so that we can still stay relevant and engaging of our youth. You know, we have to transform and adapt to how people are consuming content, because if we take a passive approach to it all, then we'll become dinosaurs and not able to be relevant. And, you know, some of those lessons that our ancestors and elders that had hopes and dreams of carrying on to our youth would be lost. And I feel like a lot of us on Mali Denali and colleagues that I have want to be good ancestors. So we're thinking of generations from now and how can we continue to share the legacy of our elders.
0: And where do you think children's programming will grow? Do you think it will, you know, sort of adapt, as you said, to the internet, to making shorter, more accessible content for kids?
12: Absolutely. I think it's like mandatory, mandatory adaptation. Unless like the cost of internet really goes up or the cost of streaming really goes up and people are like, hey, we want our cable back. But it just doesn't seem like that's the direction. And, you know, unfortunately, you know, some of the ways in which we have grown up, you know, through the broadcast television system are becoming less and less utilized because people have all these, you know, ways of getting on the internet with their phones and iPads, computers. And definitely as a mom, I've seen the times change from my older children to my younger kids and how I have to change a little bit of my own parenting styles. And if we aren't adaptive, then we're going to disconnect from our kids and nobody wants that.
0: No, nobody wants that. What do you think the most important thing is that Mali of Denali offers, you know, kids who watch the show?
12: I think it's an opportunity to learn about a multitude of cultures and ways of being, and also inspiration to get outdoors and have fun experiences of your own. And some of the feedback that we've gotten from parents sharing their experiences when they're taking walks is like, oh, my kids are now saying, you know, Masi Cho to the trees as we walk by them, and or like picking up trash, like taking care of the environment. It's just been really amazing to hear some of these stories from families and their experiences away from the screen.
0: Yeah, absolutely. And what about for Indigenous children who are watching? How do you hope they feel as they watch Mali of Denali?
12: I hope they feel seen and appreciated and loved and inspired to be who they are, and also to remain connected to their elders and communities, and then to grow up and be those amazing community members and elders themselves.
0: Yeah. Well, thank you so much for your time today.
12: Thank you, Rosanna. This is wonderful.
0: Have a great day.
12: You too. Take care.
0: Yeti Bay Evans is Atna Athabaskan from Alaska, and she is the creative producer of Mali of Denali. Partners in life and in music, Jason Bernstick and Nadia Godet are chasing their preschooler along with their musical dreams. Together, the husband-wife duo make up Bernstick. Much of Bernstick's music is inspired by family, including this one, which celebrates the love of family through song. This is Nikamo, which means sing in Cree.

0: That is Nikomo from Burnstick. Still ahead, brother-sister duo Brent and Emmeline Beauchamp bring Indigenous love and language to kids' screens. Their animated short, Follow, is a tribute to their bond and to matriarchs everywhere.
1: Good afternoon. It's 1:30. I'm Simon Akinesheny with your CBC News headlines for Quebec. Well, Canadian counter-tariffs and the potential impacts of the escalating trade war are dividing provincial party leaders on the campaign trail. Today is day 13 of that campaign. Christine Fréchette, the CAQ leader, who is also still the premier, said the province will not back down in the face of Donald Trump and called on Quebecers to buy locally. The PQ leader, however, was less than enthusiastic about Canada's counter-tariff strategy, saying that it's a tax that will be passed on to consumers and businesses here in Quebec. And starting today, a new crossing guard will be directing traffic in front of Royal West Academy. Parents have been lobbying for the measure to protect students on Westminster Avenue for years. A student was hit at the intersection in 2024, and two more were involved in an accident earlier this year. The school says the guard will be in place until construction is finished to make the road safer. That's expected to happen in October. Now, taking a look at the weather forecast from Environment Canada in Montreal today, mainly sunny skies, the high 23, UV index 6 or high. Tonight, increasing cloudiness near midnight, the low 15. For Quebec City, sunshine in store today, the high 21, increasing cloudiness before morning tonight, the low 8. In Sherbrooke today, mix of sun and cloud, 22 degrees a high. Tonight, increasing cloudiness and a low of 6. And for Gaspé, clearing this afternoon, but windy, the high 14. Clear tonight with some fog patches overnight, the low just plus 3.
0: Welcome back to Unreserved. Today, the next generation of children's programs through an Indigenous lens. When Brent Beauchamp was looking for inspiration for a film thesis, he didn't have to look further than his big sister, Emmeline. As a mom of two youngsters, she is teaching them both Anishinaabemowin, and Uncle Brent, who didn't grow up with the language, is learning along with them. Together, the siblings made an animated short film in the language called Follow. The film stars Emmeline and her daughter Zadai, and is a labor of love for each other and for the moms, aunties, grandmas, and big sisters who shaped them.
2: Scano Seguego, Brent Nikiaso. My name is Brent Beauchamp, and I'm from Six Nations of the Grand River Reserve. I'm Onondaga on my mom's side and Anishinaabe on my dad's side.
3: Emmeline Beauchamp is my English name. I'm Bear Clan from everywhere. Her father is from Longplain, Manitoba. Currently live in southern Ontario with my family and my husband, raising our kids in the language.
4: Because it's our culture.
2: She's my older sister.
3: He's my baby brother. We're 9 years apart.
2: She grew up with her mom and I grew up with my dad. And even though we grew up apart, we still have been like just so connected in so many ways. And there's so many parallels about me and her.
3: And then as we both got older and became young adults and started living our lives, that's when we noticed like, okay, there's a song in the 80s that we both really like. But we didn't grow up together, you know, like, how did you manage to find that deep in the archives, like, you know, the song? And then he sends a picture of like a table in New York. And I'm like, oh, my God, I think that's my favorite restaurant in New York. I recognize the coasters.
2: Me and Emmeline just kind of have this like animated like quality about ourselves and our personality that comes from our dad.
3: To get us all in a room together, you need earplugs, like definitely. And like, yeah, we're pretty unstoppable pair of siblings. It's funny, at the birth of both of my children, he was the one that had me in tears. Like, all my family came to see me and all my family came and hugged me. He was the one that, you know, as soon as his face came in and he came to see me, that's when the tears started going, so...
2: when she was like going to be having her first child, Zadai, I was like, oh my God, like it felt like new, like she's entering into a new stage of her life. And it's like, oh, like I'm not going to like, she's going to have new responsibilities. And I feel like I was so excited, but I'm like, will I not be able to see her as much because she's going to be so busy? But that was totally not the case, because I was always over there, like just helping along and being there to help support her while she was raising her first kid, and for myself entering into like a new responsibilities and, you know, building my relationship with my niece as well.
3: It was really lovely for me. It was a really busy time and my daughter was quite young and I was not working. And so having Brent, the laughs for, you know, getting out of the house, for helping motivate me to take her and go places, it just was such a great foundation to the journey of being a new mom and navigating all of that, especially in the way that we're raising our children in their own language that we're learning ourselves. There was parts there, you know, where he was a part of the process, where he's, you know, also learning a little bit with me and trying to reinforce that.
2: Like, I only have like a handful of words that I know, but I'm learning as they learn, and it's good to learn alongside her kids as well. Creating Follow came from like so many different places. Being at Sheridan College, which is where I completed my undergrad for animation, we have to create around 3 to 7 minute short film, which is animated. It can be 3D, claymation, or 2D. I knew I wanted to do something indigenous. So when I think of all these strong women in my life, like Emmeline comes up as one of them, I really wanted to also to encapsulate family. And so this mother and child's dynamic that is so important and so important within our culture, I wanted to be the mom saves the day, but also have like a relatable, cute version of a child character. And I kept it ambiguous as far as like, is it a boy, it's a girl? We don't know. With the character design, it all comes into character design. I just came up with this idea. I thought it would be perfect if I had it in the language. Emmeline, who is kind of the inspiration for this character, along with Zadai at the time, inspiration for the child character. Emmeline did the voice acting for the female character.
3: Wow, I didn't realize it was such an inspiration. Like, I knew I was present, but I'm like, ooh, okay. Meek Witch Brent, like...
2: The story of Follow centers around the child character who I named Nimki in the story, and then the mother character, Makoons. And they're just out and about in a meadow in nature, and then suddenly they're encountered with a mysterious blue glowing butterfly that lands upon Nimki's nose. He follows the butterfly into the thick of the forest, and before the mother knows it, she turns her back and her child's gone. Where'd he go? He wandered off. The butterfly bursts into multiple butterflies and transforms, shape shifts into a wolf character. And the inspiration behind that too is on my mom's side, I'm Wolf Clan, so Otahioni. The wolf approaches Nimki, and before we know what the wolf will do, a spear comes shooting down and the mother shows up in the nick of time to save the day. And the butterfly takes off and wanders off, this as the spirit does, like it just wanders off somewhere else. And she tells Nimki, like, you can't take off on your mom like that. Like, and you know, you can't follow spirits. And
3: Yeah, she's kind of saying like, like, do not walk off. We're serious about that, you know. But it's such a place of love and affection to care for your child like that. You know, English to Anishinaabemowin doesn't translate directly because the languages are so different. And so I wanted to embody, you know, the way that the Anishinaabe perspective or the mind would be, and how I've been, you know, treated by these aunties or community members that I consider aunties or spirit family, and how they've guided me or reprimanded me or, you know, taught me how to learn a lesson. And so, you know, the tones are completely different, but that doesn't take away from the love in the words or in what they're trying to express. And so sometimes I even get a little bit self-conscious in public when I'm speaking with my kids, because I'm like, trust me, this is not me sounding mean. This is just the way that the language sounds. So, you know, because I'm not like, oh, Anishina. Like, you know, it's like, oh, Anishina. Like, like, it's just very, it's a little bit more monotone, right? And so I think he encapsulates the love wonderfully, like, visually. Then the hug at the end, that just really represented, you know, our family and our bonds, and just, like, you know, I'm going to tell you, but this is coming from a place of love.
2: Women in our communities plays a huge role, and especially being from Six Nations. And the Haudenosaunee people, also known as Iroquois people, historically, women not only raised and taught children, but they also controlled lands. They had so much power in our communities.
3: Powerhouses, man. Haudenosaunee women. you don't mess with the Haudenosaunee woman. but in Anishinaabe culture as well, like our societies, and, you know, women are such a backbone. And so our women and our Two-Spirit have always been considered like such gifts. And the Anishinaabe Nanook, our men are here to, you know, support us and protect us. You know, we carry our line 7 generations back and 7 generations forward. And a lot of the healing, like, we're seeing our men do so much great work and stepping up. But I know a lot of the time we see, especially in language, like women, like, most of my classes, the majority of people are Two-Spirit and cis women coming in and picking up the language and picking up those teachings. And yeah, Nokomisuk, like our grandmothers and our aunties, like, they're the ones that really nurture us, hold us, hold space, and show us what our purpose is in life and how we're supposed to follow in their footsteps, pick up the torch and pass it on to the next generation. And so I love that Brent incorporated the strong female character who's taking care of his child and really embodies who we are as a people in the way that we take care of our little ones.
2: It might not just be a mother and daughter-son character. In different ways, it could be seen as an older sister and a little brother character as well, which I thought, it depending on how the audience perceives it, or maybe someone feels as if it's an auntie, which I think is very important, because in our communities too, like, sometimes family isn't a mom and a child. The mom can take form as an older sister or an auntie or a grandma. And I think that a lot of people can see themselves through that in a story.

0: it's the decade of Indigenous languages revitalization globally, especially for trying to raise children in the language or trying to get this generation speaking, or the babies right now. They love screens. They love TV, like as do most of us, TV screens, shows. And so how do you engage a child if they're just listening to recordings, right? And so having really great animation or TV or, you know, YouTube videos out there is like really crucial and really important, not just for children, but for learners of all ages. And to have something like this where it's a fun watch. It's short. It's a fun watch, though. It's enough to keep a child entertained. Why wouldn't we use the language? Like, this is our language, and we should be building these materials and these resources if we can. And when he asked me, you know, I thought, like, this is such a great idea. Like, there's so few out there. The way that our elders, our fluent speakers, the ones that have maintained the language and protected the language, the way that they held that, cared for that, protected that, the things they had to go through to do that, why wouldn't I do my every ounce of me to make sure I grab onto that and pass it on? Because what they had to go through to do that is unfathomable. So that's what I dedicated my life to do. And I just, this is one more way that I can contribute to that. And Brent gave me a vehicle to be able to help with that.
1: This, just because me and Emmeline did this one film doesn't mean we're going to stop. We've already been, brainstorming concepts for, like, maybe a children's storybook where I'll do the illustrations, she does all the language, and we write the story together, or potentially some animated segments. I think that would be received very well if we did that, which we're planning to.
0: Look at us. Who would have thought? Not me.
2: Brent Beauchamp is a two-spirit animator and designer. He is Onondaga and Algonquin from Six Nations of the Grand River. Emmeline Beauchamp is an Anishinaabe Mohan speaker and Brent's big sister. She translated and voice acted for Brent's short film, Follow. This is Unreserved on CBC Radio 1, Sirius XM, U.S. Public Radio, and Native Voice 1. I'm Rosanna Deerchild. Eric Jackson watched a lot of television when he was growing up. After all, the 90s were a prime time for taking in shows like Mr. Dress Up, The Magic School Bus, and Big Comfy Couch. He didn't see a lot of Indigenous representation in the programming, though, until this.
3: Good morning, Uncle Jacob.
4: Tansy.
5: Good morning. You kids remember your second cousin, Betty? Wait, is she a second cousin or a third? Her grandma was your Muslim cousin, I think. Oh, wait, her Muslim was Muslim's brother. Auntie's sister's daughter. Third cousin, once removed. Anyways, your cousin Betty is coming in today.
4: Betty's coming here today? Yeah!
2: In 2005, Wapoose Bay hit television screens. It follows the adventures of Raven, Talon, T-Bear, and Devon as they explore their remote Cree community of Wapoose Bay in northern Saskatchewan. The show had a big impact on Eric, partly because he was a voice actor for Talon and also because his parents created it. But mostly it impacted him because it helped fill a need for Indigenous programming for kids. And that's also why he created Chums. Now, in its third season, the animated series follows a group of animals along with a girl named Flies with Eagles, who helps other animals in unexpected adventures. Eric, welcome to Unreserved.
6: Hello there. Thanks for having me.
2: Well, thank you for being here. So tell us a little bit about Chums. What's it about?
6: Well, it's a show that happens in a pre-contact Turtle Island, and we're following a young Indigenous youth named Flies with Eagles. She befriends the animals of the forest and learns how to help others, how to better help themselves through situations with their friends.
7: Hey, Ira, Emery, Romper, and Terry!
6: As they're learning how to be the best versions of themselves, as well as learning their cultural ties and roots.
8: You out.
2: And how do you tie it to culture and traditional knowledge?
6: Well, Flies with Eagles isn't our only human on the show. She also has her Cook'em, Elder Cook'em, as well as Chief Blue Sky, who are there to help guide her through any kind of cultural thing that she's trying to learn about or inquires about or that they're currently teaching her.
2: And who are her little animal friends that help her along with these adventures?
6: Well, we've got a very energetic and rambunctious Romper the Rabbit. And then we have a very focused and very much loves to build Emery the Beaver. And then we have Terry the Ptarmigan, who's still learning how to be a confident ptarmigan. And then we have Ira the Eaglet, who is learning their role and how they help the humans.
2: All very helpful. I wish I had some little animal guides to help me along in life. And what do her little furry friends help, teach kids who are watching the show?
6: Well, we go over a wide variety of topics as we're following along with social-emotional learning. So we're working with having the animals help Flies with Eagles and even themselves learn more about patience, learn more about acceptance of others and pride in yourself, as well as, where you come from, who your family is, or what you may look like as we're tackling how animals have their fur patterns and feather patterns and everything change as the seasons go. We're also tackling how people might change and look different than they did, say, last year or a couple months ago, and how change is always a positive and good thing.
2: And why did you want to create Chums?
6: Well, we were in the middle of the pandemic back in 2020 when we started rumorating and creating these different ideas and story concepts. And we were developing science fiction Indigenous series first during the pandemic. But when we were told they wanted something more along the lines for preschool, we were like, yes, we've got an idea. Here we go. And we started working on that one shortly after that, because during the pandemic, we were spending a lot of time together. My dad was living with me and my family, and we were raising two young toddlers, as well as a teenager, and my niece was also living with us. So we had a lot of youth around us, and we wanted to think about making another show for them, like the same way that my parents did for me and my brother and my cousins, and we wanted to make something for the next generation.
2: Wonderful. What was the landscape like for, Indigenous kids programming back then? Was there a lot? Were you finding there was a gap?
6: Back during the pandemic?
2: Yeah.
6: We still saw, Indigenous programming being made. We just thought we would hop in on that with everybody else that is starting to make stuff and be a part of that, just like we did with Wapoose.
2: Mm. What makes it different from other children's programming we might see on the dial?
6: I think it's
2: Do
6: our
2: they still
6: angle.
2: Say dial? I don't know.
6: I think it would be our angle to stick along to our roots as stop motion animators. Mm. So the way that me and my dad were approaching it with our art style was that we wanted it to look as close as we could to our stop motion on Wapoose Bay. So we've went with that angle with rendering out our 3D characters. We've got them modeled and

0: might have?
1: Well, we kind of tiptoe towards them. With the cultural questions and the aspects that we have on it, we're more aiming at introductory. So getting kids curious about it, getting kids like pondering about how to get more involved with it. So we have the chums interact with it in the 12 minutes that we've got. And they kind of get like an introduction to, say, dancing, an introduction to rock painting, to making jams or cooking or helping around like at home or mending like teepees. Like we approach it in a way that makes it bite-sized and easy for a preschooler to see it and be able to ask questions about it and go to their elders to inquire more.
0: Mm. Or, for example, sharing a powwow ground with some playing squirrels.
1: Oh, yes, that one was awesome. I really love that one.
0: It was very cute. What kinds of shows did you watch as a kid?
1: Well, I watched a lot of what most 90s kids would see as a kid. You know, we've seen Pokemon and we've watched like Magic School Bus and Mr. Dress Up and Mr. Rogers. Like all of that stuff was a lot of what was on TV when I was a kid. So kind of stuck to that, as well as my dad's very strong passion and love for Star Wars. So we watched that a lot on repeat as well.
0: Who didn't, really? when did it occur to you that, you know, something was missing from the shows that you were watching as a kid?
1: I think representation. I mean, like, anytime kids were pretending to be characters they saw on a TV show, like on the playground during recess or after school, like, I always didn't feel like I had something to connect to in the same way as the rest of them did. So my parents seeing that and seeing that we had less representation in the media like really inspired them to start making their own stuff for us to be able to mimic and us to be able to go, well, let's go play Wapoose Bay. I'll pretend to be this character. So I really noticed that a lot on the playground when kids were wanting to pretend, wanting to like costume play as different characters, that there was a lack of Indigenous representation back in those days.
0: Speaking of Wapoose Bay, how did that change, you know, the way you looked at kids' television? Was it surprising to you when you were like, holy, there's a whole, my parents have made this beautiful thing for me?
1: It's...
0: And for other kids, of course.
1: Yeah, like, obviously I really, really love Wapoose Bay. Like, I grew up acting in it. I got to visit the sets like every single season, pretty much every day that I really wanted to. Mm-hmm. So it was always very, very touching and moving and inspiring seeing how my parents went from like our little duplex in Regina when my dad was finishing university to living in Saskatoon and making the show here locally with like animators. Has always been like really amazing to see happen.
0: Mm. Now, as a father now, how old are your kids?
1: My kids are 8, 10, and 16.
0: Has having, you know, children influenced the way you think about how you make children's programming?
1: Definitely, definitely. Like, so raising them, I see the content that they like to watch, the TV shows that they like to watch, and the way that they engage with them, which has really been inspiring to me as a writer to go, okay, they like playing like that, then let's incorporate that into our pretend and play. And being able to do that and start writing my own kind of games that the chums will play through, like those are games that I test out and play with the kids. Like they're very heavily inspired by how my kids interact with each other or play with their friends or interact with the world around them. I gain a lot of inspiration from them.
0: Mm. What do you hope kids will get from watching Chums?
1: A sense of pride and inspiration. I'm hoping that we see more of a resurgence of cultural appreciation and engagement. Like, really hoping that with Chums that we're able to really inspire the next generations to continue to pursue their culture and continue to take pride in it or play along with the games and adapt the characters into their day-to-day pretend play.
0: Mm-hmm. What do your parents think about the show?
1: Oh, they love it. My mom has been incredibly supportive of the show as it's been developing and working side by side with my dad.

0: That has been a very, very fun experience.
1: Fun. You say, you hesitated there, Eric. What? Is there family creative differences sometimes?
0: Sometimes. But I mean, like, that's similar with, like, anybody. You know, get any kind of family sitting around a board game and you'll find differences pretty quickly.
1: You've never been to my house when we're when we're playing Monopoly, let me tell you. My mother is vicious. She soon owns the whole board. It's crazy. She should have went into real estate, I tell you. Why do you think it's important to keep investing in kids' programming?
0: Well, they're the future.
1: Mm-hmm.
0: You know, like, we've got to be able to give them something to look up to, something to inspire them to instill empathy or love or, you know, connection with one another and be able to help them along with that. Being able to be taking part in creating children's programming for the next generations is incredibly important.
1: Mm-hmm. Eric, thank you so much for your time today.
0: Thank you.
1: Eric Jackson is from Peter Ballantyne Cree Nation in Saskatchewan. He is the creator and writer of Chums, a 3D animated series for kids. That's all our time on Radio Indigenous. This episode was produced by Kim Kasher, Rhiannon Johnson, Elena Hutchins-Lyle, Amanda Geer, and Angelina Peltier. I'm your favorite cousin, Rosanna Deerchild, coming at you from Winnipeg in Treaty 1 territory. Inanaskimit Nawau. I go say.
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11: Feeling overwhelmed by all that's going on in the world? Need to blow off some steam? Why not consider a Scream Club? 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Join the first meeting of the Bedford Scream Club on The Story From Here with guest host Sarah Penton. After the news.

0: Jobs List, a strong political message to American producers trying to penetrate Canada's market. Yesterday's order in council did specify that manufacturers, farmers, food processors can apply for refunds on the tariffs that might be hitting their equipment, their parts, ingredients, or packaging that they need to stay in business. But otherwise, tariffs are back on. Janice McGregor, CBC News, Ottawa.
1: Canada is among a dozen nations announcing bans on trade with Israeli settlements. British Foreign Secretary Ed Miliband introduced a bill today in response to Israel's plans to expand settlements in the occupied West Bank. Anna Cunningham has more from London.
2: I can tell the House that today France and Canada are announcing, alongside Britain, that they will also ban the import of goods from illegal settlements.
3: British Foreign Secretary Ed Miliband set out why the government of Prime Minister Andy Burnham is imposing sanctions on the import of goods and services from Jewish settlements in the occupied West Bank.
2: The British government agrees that there is ethnic cleansing of Palestinians in areas of the West Bank, perpetrated by settler terrorists.
3: Israel has responded angrily. President Isaac Herzog:
4: I believe it will prove to be a grave miscalculation, a decision that will fall on the wrong side of history.
3: Miliband said there had been a crossing of a long-standing red line when Israel recently opened tenders for the construction of some 1,200 settler homes. Anna Cunningham, CBC News, London.
1: Police in France are looking for the thieves behind a museum heist in the French Riviera. They stole four paintings by the French impressionist Renoir. The robbery is once again raising questions about the security of museums and galleries. Jennifer Yoon reports.
5: Between the olive grove and the garden leading to a picturesque stone villa, police tape surrounds the Renoir Museum. Thieves broke into it early this morning and stole two paintings.
6: Les auteurs ont découpé un grillage.
5: The suspects cut through a wire fence, then entered by smashing a window, says local police union representative Jean-Luc Bragato. They grabbed four paintings and made a run for it, abandoning two paintings as they fled. This is the latest in a wave of museum robberies, including last year's heist at the Louvre in Paris. Art theft expert Anthony Amore says museums are trying to balance ease of enjoyment with security.
7: We ask you to come look at these things worth tens of millions of dollars and get close to them, but also we don't want you to take them.
5: And the thieves may have a hard time selling these. Amore says the black market for high-profile paintings doesn't really exist. Jennifer Yoon, CBC News, Toronto.
1: Some relief today for thousands of air travelers in Indonesia. Flights to and from Jakarta and seven other regional airports have resumed. Ash from volcanic eruptions forced them to shut down operations for 2 days. More than 1,500 flights were canceled, affecting about 170,000 passengers. And that is the World This Hour. For CBC News, I'm Stephanie Skenderis.

Welcome to The Story From Here. I'm Sarah Penton in Kelowna, sitting in for Gloria Makarenko. That was the very first scream from a new club in Bedford, Nova Scotia, that's helping residents express some of their worries in a unique way. It's called the Bedford Scream Club. If you've got something, or in fact many things, to scream about, you will be interested in hearing the full story in our second half hour today. We have a selection of stories for you over this next hour, all of which originally aired in the past few weeks on local and regional CBC radio shows across the country. First on today's menu, a bricklaying legend.

0: What makes a building special? Is it popping colors or a beautiful garden? Maybe there's intricate woodwork or detailed masonry, or it just reminds you of someone who used to live there. But what about the people who build them? A few weeks ago, an email came to the CBC New Brunswick inbox. It was a story about a bricklayer from Perth Andover who had died. His name was Edward Grant, though everyone knew him as Buster. The CBC's Viola Proust set out to learn more about his life and legacy.
1: Right here, this was the old Sears building. It's a Chinese restaurant and a sporting goods store now.
2: Joe G is taking me on a drive from Perth Andover to Florenceville, Bristol. We're looking for buildings that Buster Grant built.
3: Do you know when he built this one?
1: I couldn't tell you that. But that was when I was a kid. That's where you went to pick up your Christmas toys.
2: Joe was a friend of Buster's for years, but he's known of him since childhood.
1: Everybody knew of Buster because of the work that he did. And, you know, and he built a lot of buildings. And like I said, every time I would go visit my friend, like to stay for the weekend or whatnot, every time my father would take me there to drop me off, he reminded me every time Buster Grant built this building. So I always knew of Buster Grant. But it wasn't until, like, I was in my early 30s that I actually met him for the first time.
2: You probably have never heard of Buster Grant. He was not a famous man. He's not someone they'll write books about. But in his corner of New Brunswick, he was someone, and everyone knew him. He was always at the local Tim Hortons. He was active in his church community, and he was a builder. Buster Grant was a bricklayer.
1: I'm going to give Mike a call, and he might be able to answer some of these questions as we drive, so he can be along for the interview as well.
2: Buster built everything from churches to houses to fireplaces. And when you visit Perth Andover or Florenceville, Bristol, those buildings are hard to miss if you know where to look.
1: Hey, Mike, I got CBC here with me.
4: Yes.
1: We're at the Pentecostal Church. When what year was that built? Do you know?
4: Oh, man, I don't know. They put about three or four additions on that church.
1: Yeah.
2: Mike is Mike Grant, Buster's son. He's also a bricklayer. He grew up working alongside his dad, and we'll meet him in person. But for now, Joe has him on speakerphone as we drive around town.
1: There's Marty's Electric across it.
4: Yeah. Harlem Mall, he did all that.
1: Yeah.
2: Joe G. has lived here all his life. He knows a lot about Perth Andover and its people. And you heard him say that his dad talked about Buster when he was growing up. That's probably an understatement. His dad mentioned Buster every time they drove past one of his buildings. Joe says he heard those stories so many times, it kind of turned Buster into a legend.
1: If I remember correctly, I always imagined Buster a big burly guy with tattoos and, you know, and you know, rough skin. And, you know, I don't know why. Maybe that's just a stereotype that I had about bricklayers, and that might come from Hollywood or cartoons as a kid, you know. So when I finally met Buster, he was like this smaller fella, and, you know, he was always neatly dressed and very clean and very proper looking. It's like, oh, you're Buster Grant?
2: Joel met Buster at Tim Hortons about 20 years ago, and they just kept having coffee together. So when Buster passed away earlier this summer, Joe says he was shocked and decided to put his thoughts down on paper.
1: So I started writing down these memories and writing down these ideas, and then, you know, and it, I turned it into a story. And it's, in a way, I guess you could consider it almost like a gift to the family, you know? And I think it helps with the grieving process.
2: Joe ended up posting this story on social media, and it really took off.
5: And it never mattered that I had heard it 100 times before. To Dad, every one of Buster's buildings was worth mentioning again. Looking back, I realize now that he wasn't just pointing out brickwork. He was pointing out craftsmanship. He genuinely admired the man and took pride in knowing that so much of our community had been built by someone from right here.
2: About 200 people came out for Buster's funeral. Joe read his story there. Mike says it meant a lot to see his dad remembered that way.
6: If you went into town in Perth Andover and asked for Edward Grant, nobody would know him. But if you asked for Buster Grant, everybody knew Buster. His nickname was Buster. He was born, he was a twin. He had a twin brother. And when he was born, he was chunky. Dad was kind of chunky and fat when he was born. And his brother was skinny. So the girls, his sisters, nicknamed him Buster and Tiny. And everybody in town, in towns around, everybody knew Buster Grant. And just the way he was, he left an impression of good. He was, if you talked to Buster, it was always something good that came out of it, right?
2: I visit Mike and his wife, Lori, at their home near Fredericton. Mike is retired now, but spent many years working alongside his dad. Some of Buster's bigger projects include the McCain Data Center in Florenceville, Bristol, and the Kirk McCall United Church in St. Stephen, which he helped rebuild after a fire destroyed the old structure in the 1980s. Mike says it took close to 1 million bricks to complete.
7: What you have is a very, very big modern brick structure with remarkably straight lines and clean lines. And that's one of the things that really impressed me.
2: Mike says his father lived for his work. He'd spent the off-season volunteering to build homes and churches in Mexico and Africa. And sometimes Mike would join him for a week or two.
6: He'd go to different places in the world to build churches, mainly churches. So all this time that he wasn't getting paid, he'd go to Africa and go and build places over there. And because it's all on free time, he didn't get paid for none of this stuff. And he'd go to Mexico and he built buildings down there too. It's just on his own time, free. What's that picture there?
8: That's the one where he was working with you in Halifax.
6: That's in Halifax,
8: when he was,
6: yeah,
8: like in his 80s.
2: I'm in Mike and Lori's kitchen. They've brought out old photo albums and have laid them out on the table. There's Buster directing workers at a job site laying bricks.
6: And there's Dad there. This guy here is from Nakawick. Buster
2: next to his wife, Marlene, with their children and grandchildren. He's always well-dressed, with a gentle face and a big smile.
6: Dad was going down the road one day in his car, and he seen Mom walking alongside the road, and he goes, she looks pretty nice. So he stopped the car and asked if she wanted to go to the dance.
2: But if there's one thing about Buster that keeps coming up again and again, it's his kindness and generosity.
6: If you knew my dad, he was a giving guy. You can ask my wife. My father was giving. He always kept gasoline. This is years ago, a 250-gallon tank beside the house. And if somebody was going through town that needed help, ministries or anybody, wouldn't matter, didn't have the money for gas, and he knew about it, he'd say, come down to my house. And he'd go down and sit back your car, and he'd fill the tank up with gasoline. But he was a giving dad.
2: Buster and Marlene spent their last years in a granny suite in their son's basement. Their clothes are still hanging in the closet. There are framed childhood photos of the couple. They would have been married 68 years this fall. Marlene died in the spring, and Buster followed shortly after. He was 88 years old.
6: He was great. He's a great father, you know. But he always wanted to work. I lived in Florida for 26 years. While I was in Florida, he'd come down and work for me in the wintertime. Once in a while, he'd come down and work. And he'd think he'd want to come down to relax, you know, in Florida. But the very next morning, he'd be calling. Mike, you got any room for me today to work anywhere? I said, Dad, I can't believe you want to go to work. You worked all summer up in New Brunswick. Now you want to come down here and work all winter. So that's what he'd do almost. When he wasn't around going somewhere, flying here, or going there working, he'd come work for me for the winter, yeah. He was just a great dad, great, great man, you know. I'm going to miss him bad.
2: In a small town, everyone knows everyone. But memories of those who came before, they can be forgotten. So the stories we write or the homes we help build are sometimes the only reminders left of someone's life and what they meant to a community. For CBC Radio in Perth, Andover, New Brunswick, I'm Viola Puss.
0: Thank you, Viola. That is the story of Edward Buster Grant from Perth, Andover, New Brunswick, a life well lived.

0: This summer, they had a whale of a time in the waters off Trinity, Newfoundland. At the end of June, skipper Bob Bartlett told CBC there were so many whale sightings, it was like whale soup. Earlier this summer, Martin Jones spoke with him about his incredible season.
1: Explain the situation here to us. I mean, when you're out in your boat, what are you seeing right now?
2: Well, the capelin are in, the whales are following, and it's great ingredients for whale soup.
1: I mean, how plentiful are the whales? You know, how good is the whale soup right now?
2: Well, yesterday morning, I guess the capelin are on the way in, and we saw on one tour yesterday, we saw 50 whales. Now, those whales are all dissipating down to different areas, but I mean, even yesterday, between our tours, we saw at least 15 to 20 whales in our travels.
1: I mean, I know, according to your Facebook page, June brings the whales, the puffins, and the dolphins, but is this an exceptionally good June so far?
2: Not only just a good June, it's been a spectacular spring. I mean, we started the 18th of April. We celebrated the Hello Humpback website the government sponsored, and we had a photographer from the Globe and Mail, and from April the 18th, we saw a humpback that day with him. So all through April through to, I'd say, the middle of June, we had like a 90% success rate for our trips, which is unheard of. We usually get in the 20 to 25% range for that time of year because whales are not supposed to be here. So we've had a spectacular spring and a spectacular summer to follow.
1: I mean, what's happening right now to make it such a good time right now? I mean, what conditions are favorable to see as many whales as possible?
2: I'm really kind of at a loss. I know that there's a lot more bait in the bay, and if that's drawing whales or for sure it's drawing whales, it's keeping them here for sure. They're passing through. But what the right conditions are for the bait that's in the bay, well, I've got no idea. If it's krill or if it's, you know, what we call mudge herring or baby herring, or and we've had some spectacular events like trap feeding. Trap feeding is a phenomenon that it was only it's exhibited by humpbacks in the last probably 10, 12 years, or more so on the west coast of Canada, not Newfoundland. Huh.
1: Whatever it is, keep it coming, right?
2: Absolutely. And I hope that this is a sign for the future, you know, that the ocean is replenishing itself and that we're going to see more whales more often through the years coming.
1: Skipper Bob, in that clip, we heard your reaction to seeing one of those whales. We also heard some of your customers, too. What else are you hearing from people who are taking your tours right now, who are getting lucky enough to take in this show?
2: Well, I mean, everybody's thrilled, and they go with a positive experience. And it's, you know, I say whale watching is life-affirming, and it's life-changing. And we're actually using the Hello Humpback app from the government to find out about our whales and learn more about them. And when you learn more about an animal, I mean, it gets more buy-in for conservation and preservation. And also through educating our customers, we do that as well. So we have an introduction to our tours, introduction to whales. We're part of the WCA with World Cetacean Alliance. So, our conservation efforts are enhanced when people have the buy-in about the animals.
1: You mentioned there that HelloHumpback.ca website, too. I mean, that is such a cool way of being able to really track and sometimes, you know, revisit whales that you've seen previously, right?
2: Well, this is the great thing. We're actually seeing whales now repeatedly that we've seen year over year. So we get to see the spots where they've been. So I've actually swam with whales in the south, down in the south, North Atlantic and Dominican Republic. And I swam with them in the bay here, and you get that the number of whales and that experience. With you can actually name the whales or see the names of the whales, places where they've been. They keep returning. You know, it's a different level. It's a different level. It adds something. Whale watching as an experience is a great experience, but when you get the names of the whales, where they've been, you really get that extra buy-in, you know?
1: Yeah. I mean, you're getting up close and personal with these whales, right? I mean, you weren't off in the distance seeing, you know, a whale tail kind of thing off on the horizon. You're up close and personal.
2: Well, I mean, up close and personal, but it's not me doing it. It's the whales. They're coming to us, not the other way around.
1: Right.
2: That's not how we do things. We are responsible whale and dolphin watchers. And, you know, if you saw the video, I mean, it's not we're moving around or giving chase to the whales. The whales are around us, and pretty well we're captive. I can't move while they're around us.
0: 50 whales in one outing. That was Skipper Bob Bartlett, owner of Trinity Eco Tours. He was speaking with Martin Jones at CBC Newfoundland and Labrador.

0: In late August, Edmonton's Agnes Murphy had a very big weekend. She turned 107 years old. And of course, her family and friends gathered to celebrate. Just before the party began, CBC's Liam Harrop went to talk with Agnes to find out her secret to longevity.
1: How old are you?
2: I don't remember. 106?
3: Yes. Today, 106.
4: And then tomorrow...
2: Oh.
4: 107.
2: What?
1: How do you feel about turning 107?
2: Just another turn. Just another turn on the road. I didn't think I'd get there, but it's just another turn on the road. I'm the oldest one in the family, and I lost my mother when I was 106 years now. My mother's been dead a long, long time. So I was 6 years old when my mother died. And my dad never got married again, and it was quite a life. It was quite a life. My dad turned out to be a deacon in the church, and that was our life. We went to church every Sunday. We didn't miss it, unless we told big fibs. We went to church every Sunday. You know, I was born about, I could ride there in about 15, 20 minutes where I was born from here. Mm-hmm. You live and learn.

0: I'm Susan, her daughter, Prince Charles and Camilla. My wife and I are so pleased to be able to wish you a very happy birthday. May your celebration be filled with joy, fond memories, and the love of family and friends. We send you our warmest good wishes. It was the royal birthday wish to centenarians that they issue out. So my mother was awarded this. So,
1: and this isn't the only famous letter she has, I believe. You're very popular.
2: Yeah,
3: that
2: right.
3: Was great when we got one from Justin, though, hey?
2: Yes.
3: Mr. Prime Minister.
2: Yeah. Yes, we did.
3: Yes, we did.
2: Yeah, and I put it aside and forgot it.
3: Cause yeah, are we keeping it or are we
2: sending
3: it?
2: Yeah.
3: Actually, can I just add one thing? Yeah. So when I met Granny Agus, I was probably 22. I was actually given up for adoption, and then I found my biological family, which you're seeing now. And Granny took me in under my wing, or she took her in under her wing, and made me feel like family, like this is family. And that's the kind of special bond that I have with her, because she, you know, she welcomed me into the family, made it feel okay. And it's been wonderful ever since. So my name is Regan. My last name is Dolan.
1: And because you're the grandson.
3: Yes.
1: But how old are you?
3: Whoa.
1: I don't usually ask this of people, but I think this is interesting to know.
3: I don't even know that. All right. So I am in my 50-something, close to 56. Yeah, so this year, good's got some special stuff for you this year. Well, the special stuff that I got for Granny is she's going to get a nice ride in a limo. We got 125 roses. We have Canadian Tire donating some party balloons. We have the Legions, one of the Legions that are presenting her with a pin. We did reach out to some other people. We're looking to get her a hospital bed. There is a GoFundMe to help with that. I wanted the whole world to be here for her. I think at 107, she should get $1 billion, a new car, and, you know, some trips and a driver. You know, she's lived life. And it all hasn't been good. She's told me stories that I was like, I could probably never share. And they're not all good for a black woman 100 years ago. So there's been ups and downs. So I give her that respect every time because she's lived through that.
4: When she's gone, my friend's gone. That's what I say. As long as you're having birthdays, I'm coming.
5: Hello, my name is Liam Dolan.
1: And how old are you?
5: I'm 8.
1: And what is your relation to Agnes?
5: Really?
6: Great-grandma.
5: Happy birthday, Grandma.
7: Hi, I'm Ethan. I'm 10 years old, and I love her, and I hope she makes it to 200.
1: You're probably tired of this question, but I know this is one that everyone always wants to know. What's the secret to living to 107?
2: I'll tell you later.
3: I'll tell you 108.
2: We always say just sit down and keep quiet. When I get ready to go to bed at night, that's what I said. Well, Lord, it's the end of the day. Thank you. Good night. Amen. Yeah, right. Then that's it. What am I going to say? Yeah, I get that. That's about all I can say, honey. That's about all I can say.
8: That was Edmonton's Agnes Murphy with 5 generations of family and friends. She turned 107 years old in late August. In that piece, we heard a couple of tunes, After You're Gone by Marian Harris and A Rose, A Kiss, and You by John Steele. Both were popular tunes in 1919, the year Agnes was born. Happy birthday, Agnes. I'm Sarah Penton in Kelowna, sitting in for Gloria Makarenko, and you are listening to The Story From Here.
6: Good afternoon. I'm Allison Burnett with your Environment Canada weather forecast for Quebec, for Montreal and Laval. Tonight, a few clouds, increasing cloudiness near midnight and a low of 15. Tomorrow, cloudy, a few showers beginning in the morning and a high of 21. In the Laurentians tonight, partly cloudy skies, becoming cloudy near midnight and a low of 13. Wednesday, cloudy with showers beginning in the morning and a high of 19. In the Abitibi tonight, cloudy with a few showers beginning this evening, the low 15. Wednesday, showers with the risk of a thunderstorm in the afternoon and a high of 21. For the eastern townships tonight, expect a few clouds with increasing cloudiness overnight, low of 6 degrees. Wednesday, cloudy with a 60% chance of showers and a high of 19. For the Morrissey region, a few clouds moving in overnight, increasing cloudiness after midnight and a low of 13. Cloudy tomorrow with a 60% chance of showers and a high of 19. Quebec City, a few clouds as well with increasing cloudiness before the morning, your overnight low 8 degrees. Tomorrow, a cloudy day expected with a 40% chance of showers and a high of 16. Over along the Baie des Chaleurs, New Carlisle, Chandler, clear tonight with a low of 6. Wednesday, sunny with increasing cloudiness in the afternoon and then a 40% chance of showers late in the afternoon. The high, 18. And for the Magdalen Islands tonight, mainly cloudy, a 60% chance of showers this evening. Winds gusting to 50 and a low of 12. Tomorrow, mainly cloudy, clearing early in the afternoon with winds gusting up to 50 tomorrow and a high of 16 degrees.
8: Welcome back to The Story From Here. I'm Sarah Penton in Kelowna, sitting in for Gloria Makarenko. I hope you're enjoying today's program. Coming up, Church in the Forest. But first, for most people, it's just a pipe dream. But Saskatoon's Jennifer Heber and her husband James have made it a reality. They repurposed their truck into a camper so they could travel. To start, they moved to Central America for several years. Now they're on a multi-year journey around the world. CBC Saskatchewan's Peter Mills caught up with them to hear more about their ambitious adventure. He reached Jennifer Heber near Jasper, Alberta.
9: Hi, how are you?
10: I'm doing well. Very interested on your guys' journey. What prompted you to set off on this global trek?
9: Yeah, so we had lived in Central America, Costa Rica, for quite a few years. And, you know, our two big dogs passed away. And we just felt like after that, that we weren't tied down and we were ready to get out and see the entire world.
10: It's still a massive goal. Like, is this something you've been thinking about, like, growing up that you wanted to do?
9: No. So this would be something James grew up wanting to do. I always envisioned myself traveling the world, but not in this fashion.
10: Okay. So what did you do to get ready for such a big trip?
9: Yes. I mean, it took us quite a few months to prepare for ordering everything we needed to build out our truck. So we have a 2026 Tacoma that is completely modified, and we have a mod cap on the back that was fully custom done to become our home while we travel the world.
10: Yeah. What about just preparing financially? What about that side of things?
9: Yeah, so we had a home in Costa Rica that we sold, and so obviously that helped. And as well, we work on the road. So we have a marketing company that we run, and we're still doing that as we're driving around the world.
10: Awesome. What about mentally? To get ready mentally to you know, conquer the world, what did you have to think about?
9: You know, I think we've been so busy doing all the planning. So planning the building of the truck. Our first goal and starting point was the Arctic Ocean, which we made it to just about a week and a half ago. And I think you're so focused on that, that you almost forget what you're biting off. I mean, and we've started to figure that out in the last couple of weeks. Just the reality of what we're taking on is huge.
10: Yeah. What was the reaction of your family and friends when you told them what you're doing?
9: Yeah, I think they don't understand. I mean, and I think they also think we're a little crazy, which we probably are.
10: I don't think you're crazy. I think it's ambitious and unbelievable. I mean, I think so many people dream of this. I wonder, what did you guys talk about when you first hit the road and realized, hey, we're doing this?
9: Yeah, so the first leg was the Arctic Ocean. And so we took on the Dempster Highway, which me personally, not as much James, but I felt like it was a pretty ambitious first goal, just with the weather and the road and we didn't know our vehicle. It was brand new to us. And it went really well. Now, that being said, as we've continued on, it's that reality that is really starting to sink in. So, you know, we've been living out of a truck now for over 30 days straight. We are learning, you know, just how small our space really is. And this is our life. Like, we're not on vacation. We're not going home. We don't have a home. This is home, you know? So that's all starting to sink in.
10: Wow. You guys must have a pretty good relationship.
9: I think we've argued more in the last month than we have in all the years we've been together.
10: Tight quarters.
9: But we're figuring it out.
10: Yeah. What is the biggest challenge you faced on the road?
9: I think, honestly, you nailed it. It's the relationship. I mean, we are used to working together and working out of our home for the last, you know, 6 years. So that's not new to us. But being in a tight space and you know, not being able to get away from each other, per se, it's taking some time to adjust to.
10: Yeah. Did you have a moment and think, what are we doing?
9: Oh, I've had a few of those.
10: What keeps you moving forward then?
9: We both are adventurous and we both want to see the world. And, you know, James just turned 50. I'm in my mid 40s. And what better time than now when we're able and healthy and can do it? Like, it's just, why not? Right. So we have this goal to see the world.
10: Yeah. So, Jennifer, how much did you plan this out in terms of your actual journey? Obviously, you decided on the first leg. Like, where is this journey going to take you? How much have you planned out this global trip?
9: So we don't have exact plans. We have loose plans, and those are always going to change as we you know, adventure out. But we're heading down to Argentina. So that's our second goal line, I guess. And that's going to take us, we think, around that 18-month to 2-year mark. From Argentina, we'll go up to Brazil and ship our vehicle over to Iceland, and then from Iceland to Europe, and we'll do the other side of the world, which we're guessing could be that 3-year mark. So tentatively, we're on a 5-year plan, but we know that's not going to stick that way. It might be longer. James said we might be in this truck for 10 years. We don't know.
10: Yeah, exactly. I like it. What are you most looking forward to doing or seeing?
9: You know, I've always wanted to go to Peru. So when I moved to Costa Rica, it was supposed to be kind of a 1-year plan and then head into South America to travel before coming back to Saskatoon. But life had other plans for me and I met James. So that completely derailed. Now for me, South America has just always been a dream of mine to travel. So that's what I'm most looking forward to at the moment.
10: Yeah. And of course, obviously so unknown. I'm wondering, are you anticipating that you might fall in love with a part of the world and that's where you're going to want to end up after this is done?
9: Absolutely. That's what we talk about. We think someday when this is over that we are going to just find so many places that we love and, you know, spend the beautiful summer months in Saskatoon with my family. And then beyond that, we can still travel and go back to these places. Maybe by that time, it won't be in a mod cab on a pickup truck, but definitely that's the plan.
10: Well, and how are you documenting all this?
9: So we have a YouTube channel, Lost and Found Film Co., and we are documenting the entire journey around the world.
10: Yeah, obviously, I mean, this is kind of in your line of work, right? Does that help? Yeah. Does that help pay for it? Obviously, people can make careers out of this kind of thing.
9: Well, maybe someday. Right now, we might be making enough for a cup of coffee every day. But eventually, it might. We still work pretty regularly, not full time, but when we need to work, we work. And that, for now, is what's funding the trip. But you never know what the future holds.
10: So where are you going next?
9: Next, we are actually heading back into Saskatoon. You know, that thing of you always have way more stuff than you need. Well, that's us. So we're going to drop off a bunch of stuff in Saskatoon, see my son and my family. And then we're going to head back to Calgary, where our truck was actually built. And the shop is going to add a few more modifications for us that we realized we needed before we keep going south.
10: Outstanding. Well, you guys are an inspiration. We can't wait to follow you on this journey. Thank you so much. And let's touch base again.
9: Awesome. Thank you for having me.
8: Jennifer Heber and her husband James are on a multi-year journey around the world in their truck. Thanks to Peter Mills of CBC Saskatchewan, Jennifer talked about their YouTube channel. Here is a recent post.
11: Before we reached Eagle Plains, the truck threw an engine warning. Not something you want to see out here. But when you're traveling somewhere this remote, you have to be prepared for anything. We checked the code, made sure everything looked good, cleared it, and carried on. Just another reminder to be ready for whatever the road throws at you.

0: Most church services aren't interrupted by owls, squirrels, or snakes, but those are very possible scenarios for parishioners of Forest Church Ottawa. Every other Tuesday evening over this past summer, the Anglican Diocese has been hosting services along the West End trails of the Greenbelt. The CBC's Giacomo Panico joined the congregation on an August evening.
1: Do you have bug spray?
2: No.
1: Okay.
2: Is it pretty bad?
3: Last time we were here, it was so buggy. Yeah. Hard to commune with nature when you're like,
1: Hi, my name is Archdeacon Monique Stone. I am the priest of Forest Church, Ottawa, and I'm also the priest at Christ Church, Bell's Corners, Anglican Church. Tonight is our third last Forest Church here at Limekiln Trail, and we've been meeting twice a month since May. We meet in the parking lot at 6 o'clock, and then we say an opening prayer and a reflection and intention in the parking lot. And then we walk for about 10 minutes or so in conversation or in silence. And then we end up at a location that makes sense for the path that we're on. And we share Holy Communion and prayer and share with each other reflections on creation.
2: And what's in the backpack?
1: The backpack includes bug spray, and then in our Anglican tradition, we share the Eucharist, so that is the bread and wine, bulletins, some hand sanitizer, and we actually create an altar wherever we stop, and so I just have like a little tablecloth, and we just make it work.
4: Hi, how are you? Nice to see you.
5: Nice to be with you.
4: Oh, I've good to have you.
5: You guys for a while.
4: I'm so excited.
5: Hello.
4: Hello.
5: How are you?
2: Hi, what's your name?
6: I'm Roxanne Delmage.
7: And I'm Janet Thompson.
6: So we finished a book study about Sacred Earth, Sacred Soul by John Newell. And we thought it would be interesting to come to a forest church service.
7: So it's about love of the land and how so many people were touched by the land. For a long time, things were, well, even today, very intellectual, right? More ideas. But the Celts really believe in just opening themselves and letting the beauty of the world come in. It's quite lovely. So here we are, about to open ourselves.
1: All right, everybody, we're about 2 minutes after six. For those of you who are new, welcome. Great to have you with us. And for those who have done this before, great to have you back. For all of you, we will walk to our Eucharist destination, wherever that is going to end up being. Good? Let's walk.
2: Watch out for the snake.
5: It's still alive.
2: I believe it's alive.
5: Yeah, it's just keeping an eye.
2: It looks alive and happy. It just
5: pretending that it's just a piece of wood. So
8: yeah, that's true.
2: Yeah. It just wants to join us on the walk.
9: Yeah, that's right.
2: There he goes. There he goes.
10: Is that an omen, a snake, a church? I don't know. Is there something there?
7: What do you think? It's one of God's other creatures.
2: Totally fine. That's... We are very welcoming to snakes and everything.
10: How did this come to be? Where was the genesis for this?
1: Well, I have been hearing about Forest Church for many years now. And when I became the priest here in Bell's Corners, a place that is absolutely surrounded by Greenbelt pathways, I put a call out to members of the congregation and said, would you be interested in doing a forest church? And at that first meeting, about 25 people showed up. They were all into it, so we started. People come from other churches, people come from other denominations or no denomination at all. Last year we had a young person who had never been to a church service before. So I felt that was a great success for someone to consider Forest Church as the first place that they would start to think about what it means to be following a faith-based life. So I think this might be a good place. Why don't we just make an altar right here? Oh, we've made an altar right here before. That's right, the holy stump that we've used before. And you could open up that bread there. We could leave the chalice there, put the bread right there. We break this bread to share in the body of Christ. We being many are one body, for we all share in the one bread. These are the gifts of God for all the creatures of God. Thanks be to God. So for the distribution,
8: it just fits for me. Creation and environmental sustainability has been part of my journey before ordination and during ordination. I actually think we have entered into a time in our community and a time of the church where people are seeking to embrace things that are outside of the traditional walls of a church. And I think I am usually surrounded by people who actually honor and consider what role we have to play individually and as community, whether faith-based or not faith-based at all, in recognizing that we're in the midst of a climate crisis and that we just need to spend more time in nature. We literally spent 20 minutes with a barred owl in front of us. Like, we could reach out and touch it. It was absolutely amazing. And that was the first service. And so then I was like, okay, well, come back next week for a red squirrel, because what do you do after that? So, and then one time when I had to stop a service because behind me a beautiful snake was like crawling around, I realized that everybody was not at all paying attention to me. And I just said, okay, we got to stop. What are you all looking at? And we stopped the service to just marvel at what was there for us to see and to honor and to give thanks for.
10: And that adds to the service? It doesn't take away from the sacredness of it?
8: I think that is the sacredness of it. I think when we surrender to the beauty of how this is not just our space, this is the space of everything else that God has created. As I say to everybody, for us, church is in this backpack, the tools we need for our particular liturgical tradition, but this is our church. But we are guests of the space. And so we stop and marvel because I think that's what we're called to do.
1: Go forth into the world rejoicing in the power of the Spirit.
9: Thanks be
1: to God.
9: Hallelujah.
1: Would anybody like some extra Jesus bread, please?
0: Monique Stone is an Anglican priest at both Christ Church in Bell's Corners and at Forest Church, Ottawa. CBC's Giacomo Panico braved the mosquitoes to bring us that story.

0: On Sunday nights, strangers gather on the Bedford waterfront in Halifax with a common goal. They gather at 7 to let out one long scream. Kristen Parker started the Bedford Scream Club as a way to bring people together to scream about their worries and problems. CBC's Aaron McInnes showed up just before the club's first meeting.
1: How did Scream Club even come to be?
2: So a friend of mine that was looking to coordinate and make some friends in Chicago actually was telling me about some of these challenges that she's had in making friends and making connections. And she found a local Scream Club in her area. And I thought that this area would be a great opportunity to kind of pilot something like this. So,
1: and the whole point of this is to blow off steam, right?
2: Yeah, to blow off steam and to make friends and to just do something silly that's low stakes and an opportunity to connect with others that you might not have had an opportunity to.
1: Why are you screaming today?
2: Oh, goodness. What's the issue today? I have to go to work in the morning. That sucks. Probably that.
1: We're standing next to the Bedford Basin. Is the goal to scream into the basin, or what will this look like?
2: Yes. So the goal is to scream into the basin. We are metaphorically pushing our worries into the water and having it sweep out to sea.
1: And so what's the plan? Is everyone screaming in unison or?
2: Yeah, so I actually have a process. So at about 6:58, we'll come together and I'll make a little hey, here's what we're doing out here today. Give folks an opportunity to take a minute to think about what they might be screaming about. So that way it can be a little bit intentional. So we're not just making noise for no reason.
1: And then it's one long scream.
2: One scream. That's it. That was how I sold it to the police department.
1: I was going to say, I did see a police officer on a bike down there. So
3: yeah,
1: what's...
3: Okay,
1: do you think he's looking for you? What's that communication been like?
2: Yeah, so I reached out to them, and the only thing they said was basically have fun. Their bylaw didn't have any issue, but they also indicated that we should probably be good neighbors, and if there's any sort of issue with us being here, then to let us know. So far, so good.
1: Part of this is about making friends as well. And why were you looking to make friends or connect with people?
2: Yeah, I've been in Bedford for 4 years. And to be honest, making friends as an adult is a challenge. And making friends as a 40-year-old adult is a massive challenge. Here we are.
1: And I already met Carol. Is that someone you met through Scream Club already?
2: Yes. Yeah. So I was actually telling my mom about Scream Club and the fact that Carol and

0: the opportunity to do something like that in a kind of controlled setting where nobody's going to be alarmed. You know, the police have been made aware and all of that. So I'm excited.
1: Can I get you to introduce yourself?
2: Yes, my name is Carol Darling. I live here in Bedford.
1: How'd you get involved with Scream Club?
2: I saw the posts and I thought, like, this is great. We should do this. Like, awesome. Because it's just so freeing, and it's going to be so funny that we're all going to end up in just gales of laughter, and that produces endorphins and happy feelings, and I think it'll be wonderful.
1: And why are you screaming today?
2: The great orange menace. World hunger. For no reason, the world is rich enough to feed and care for everybody on it. And just because it's fun to do it.
1: A lot of stuff going on in the world right now.
2: Yeah, and everybody's got their own reason, and maybe no reason at all. Just come out, meet people, have fun, and express themselves in a nonviolent, you know, free, no-cost manner. Meet some people, you know, just have some fun. There's not enough fun in the world.
1: Can I get your name first?
3: Jenna Goldberg.
1: Why are you screaming today?
3: I think it's a mix of just letting go of stress and anxieties and worries, and also it's just a cool social kind of opportunity to come meet people.
1: And part of this is about stress relief as well. Is there anything scream worthy happening in your life that you really need to get out when you're looking out into the harbor and letting loose?
3: Yeah, I mean, financial worries are the biggest for sure. Price of groceries, the price of gas, just everything, you know. You just want to scream every day, so why not do it into the ocean with a bunch of people? Yeah.
1: Do you scream regularly anyway, or is this sort of the big one?
3: This will be a big one, for sure.
4: She doesn't ever scream.
3: I don't ever scream.
4: No.
1: You don't seem like you would.
3: No, not really. Yeah.
1: What's your name?
5: Liam Krause.
1: What brings you to Scream Club?
5: I just want to scream. I haven't screamed my lungs out since I was in my teens, and with the amount of stress I have in my life right now, I feel like I need it.
1: Tell me about that.
5: I work a stressful job, and then my wife also has she's been trying to get a diagnosis for like 2 years for a chronic condition, and her job's threatened because of it, and I'm just so frustrated.
1: Have you thought about how you're going to scream?
5: So I'm just going to be having a long guttural from the chest. I know how to rip my throat out.
1: Okay, great. I'm excited to hear that.
5: Thank you.
1: Thank you.
6: This is incredible what this has turned into, and this is not just a bunch of strangers yelling into the void. It is, but it's the good kind. So here's how we're going to kick things off. I want to take a minute and let's think about what we're going to scream about tonight. Maybe it's work, maybe it's traffic, maybe it's something you've been holding on to all week. Whatever it is, use this time to find it, and then I'm going to count us down. Okay, on the count of three. One, two, three. How many people do you think we had, Jordan?
7: Probably around 20, between 20 and 25. Yeah.
6: I think it was a little more than that.
7: There were a lot of stragglers that didn't want to come too close,
6: yeah.
7: But they joined in. Yeah.
1: You seem like you have a lot of adrenaline now. How do you feel?
0: I do, yeah. Honestly, it's going to take a little bit to kind of die down. But yeah, I'm just so honored that folks actually came out. You know, those intrusive thoughts, you know, when you're thinking like, oh, why am I doing this? Nobody's going to come. And the fact that they did, I'm just humbled.
1: And how do you feel after screaming?
0: Amazing. Amazing. Ready to tackle the week.
1: You're getting a little emotional.
0: Yeah. It's just something I dreamed up like 3 weeks ago, and now it's here and people are enjoying it. So, yeah.
1: Thank you again.
0: Thank you, Erin. I appreciate it.
8: That's the CBC's Erin McInnes in Halifax. She was at the first meeting of the Bedford Scream Club on a Sunday night earlier this summer. The club has had weekly screams since.

that's our show for this week. We visited Calgary, Ottawa, Halifax, the waters off Trinity Bay, Newfoundland, Perth, Andover, New Brunswick, and Saskatoon. 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Today's show and all our previous episodes are posted there. The Story From Here is produced by Anne Penman. I'm Sarah Penton in Kelowna, sitting in for Gloria Makarenko.

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1: I'm Sean Henry. 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
2: 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Talk some Blue Jays and some U.S. Open.
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4: Hi, I'm Matt Mool. Today on Let's Go, Duke's got some fresh talent in studio for New Music Tuesday. We'll check in on Montreal's first ever Climate Week and discuss how mental health is playing out in the provincial election. That's coming up after the news.
5: CBC News, The World This Hour. I'm Stephanie Skanderas. Canadian businesses are bracing for further escalation in the trade war with the U.S. Ottawa's counter-tariffs on some $28 billion worth of American goods came into effect last night. And now the Trump administration is threatening to impose more tariffs. Peter Armstrong reports.
6: I fully expect that we're going to see an escalation in this trade war, not a calming of it. And so I guess the ball is now in the U.S. court.
7: The tariffs will hurt. Whatever measure the Americans take in response will hurt. But beyond the specific tariffs on particular products, the concern is that Canada and the U.S. are now locked in an escalatory cycle. And economists like Moshe Lander from Concordia University warned the U.S. side seems perfectly content to let the conflict deepen.
6: If the thought is that these counter tariffs will get the Americans to sit up and take notice and a sober reflection on their tariff policy, I think we're sadly mistaken.
7: And that means more pain and more uncertainty. Businesses on both sides of the border have said repeatedly they want trade peace. As the conflict deepens, the likelihood of achieving that elusive trade peace gets harder and harder. Peter Armstrong, CBC News, Toronto.
5: So now eyes are on Washington, watching for how U.S. President Donald Trump might further retaliate now that the Canadian counter tariffs are in effect. Catherine Tunney has more on that.
8: The top trade official in the U.S. suggesting he won't wait long to hit back at Canada. United States Trade Representative Jameson Greer saying in French that further retaliation could land this afternoon. This time, product bans are in the conversation. The U.S. has been angry with the provincial bans on American alcohol. Since talks collapsed last month, Greer has mused publicly about implementing his own bans, although it's not clear what would make that list. Trump put the Montreal giant Bombardier on notice Monday, posting that the jet maker would no longer be allowed to sell in the U.S. unless it moves more manufacturing to the States.
9: The Minister de Commerce, Canada.
8: Greer says he plans to speak to his Canadian counterparts soon. The Canadian side says there are no formal trade negotiations taking place at this stage. Catherine Tunney, CBC News, Washington.
5: Canada is among a dozen nations intending to ban trade with Israeli settlements in the occupied West Bank. In a joint statement, Prime Minister Mark Carney and the leaders of France and the United Kingdom say settlement expansion by the Israeli government undermines the possibility of a two-state solution. Britain's Foreign Minister Ed Miliband says the ban is in pursuit of a just and lasting peace.
10: The British government agrees that there is ethnic cleansing of Palestinians in areas of the West Bank, perpetrated by settler terrorists. And all too often, the Israeli government has turned a blind eye to this, and worse, members of it have made statements and taken actions to support the forced displacement of Palestinians.
5: Israeli President Isaac Herzog says the multi-nation ban amounts to interference in Israel's current national election. Russia has resumed its round-the-clock attacks on Kyiv. Explosions heard in the Ukrainian capital shortly after the departure of U.S. peace negotiators. Steve Witkoff and Jared Kushner held what are being described as encouraging talks with President Volodymyr Zelensky, but they made no breakthrough in finding a way to end the war. By some reports, Kyiv is facing more daily air raids now than any time since the start of the Russian invasion in 2022. There's been another art heist in France. Thieves have stolen valuable paintings from the Renoir Museum on the French Riviera. Brian Masson is the local mayor.
11: À 5h48 du matin, un commando...
5: He says a well-equipped commando unit broke into the small museum early this morning. They took off with four paintings, but dropped two as police gave chase. There have been no arrests yet. And that is The World This Hour. For CBC News, I'm Stephanie Skanderas.
4: Hi there, I'm Matt Damul, filling in for Sabrina Marindola. Happy to have you here after the long weekend. I hope it was a restful one for you, and that you enjoyed the mostly beautiful weather we had during the weekend in and around Montreal. Right now, it's 22 degrees outside the CBC Montreal studios with mostly sunny skies, and it's shaping up to be a lovely afternoon and evening. Today on the show, Duke Eatman will be with us in studio, and he's got fresh new artists joining him for New Music Tuesday. Later on, we'll check in with former federal environment minister Stephen Guilbeault on Montreal's first ever Climate Week. And a coalition of community groups held a candidates' debate on mental health. We'll find out who was there, who wasn't, and what generated the most discussion. All right, let's go.

0: It is 22.3 degrees in downtown Montreal, to be exact. Humidity is at 55%, so we've got a little bit of that Humidex feeling right now. Feels like 25 degrees, not too hot. And it's looking like it's going to be a little bit cooler as we get through the week, but we're going to have your more detailed forecast a little bit later on. Right now, we're going to check in with Lita Poulsen, who's fresh from her long weekend camping. How did that go?
1: Well, it was great. I have an awful lot of laundry, though, that, you know, I mean, as soon as you do that, and a lot of leftover food. I was surprised with that because you always overpack, which is good when you're dealing with that many people and you've got to feed, at least a few of them, especially if they're yours to feed.
0: What is your camping cooking situation? Do you bring a little barbecue? Do you boil?
1: It's there. Yeah. Everything is there. Everything is basically provided for you. So you just have to provide the food. So we choose, and a lot of the stuff is pre-cooked. So you just have to warm it up. So that's a kind of good part of it. And it's always kind of the same thing. It's like, you know, pasta, spaghetti, sauce that we've made.
0: Just heat it up.
1: So, and everything is easy to work. You always have to have coffee with you, though, in some form. And someone brought a big machine. I was surprised that we were camping with different families. So they brought a machine with them. So I thought that's really appropriate.
0: Did the weather hold up for you?
1: It did. I mean, it wasn't perfect all the time, but I'd say 90% of the time. How about you? Let's figure out what you did.
0: How about me?
1: Yeah.
0: You know what I ended up? I used the extra time of a long weekend to do just a meal prep blitz. And it was one of these ones where I went into the kitchen, I had all my ingredients, I had a plan, I turned the stovetop on, blinked, and all of a sudden 4 hours had gone by.
1: Wow.
0: And I had at least 2 weeks worth of meals ready to go.
1: Oh, hello.
0: And there's almost no greater feeling than that, because you just know, well, that's one thing I don't have to worry about for the next 2 weeks.
1: Yeah. Excellent. So is it in the freezer? Everything
0: in
1: like
0: the
1: that?
0: Fridge, in the freezer, there's a rotation. There's a whole system. It's a
1: marked?
0: Beautiful thing. Oh,
1: is that's
0: course,
1: the best
0: labeled,
1: part.
0: You gotta,
1: I know, the labeling.
0: Because if you don't know what's going on. You're like, okay, it's Wednesday. What am I doing again on Wednesday? No, you got to label everything. If you're going to put that much effort into preparing the food, you also have to label it properly so that you know what you're getting on what day.
1: Yeah, I found something that wasn't labeled, and I'm not sure what it is. And I'm thawing it, though. I'm thawing it. I'm going to find out, and I'll let you know. We're into now learning about the bike events that are coming up, the cycling events that are coming up. You know that Park tomorrow, the northbound side closes completely at 6 a.m. I was sent
0: because we had one lane, one direction closed over the weekend, but now we're getting into it.
1: But the buses are a little on the confused side now. So do I take the 80 South? Do I take it Park? Do I take, you know, which bus does what? And I've been trying to figure all that out with my apps, because I'm a huge app. I use two apps when I travel by bus, the Kono app and the Transit app, and I use them in tandem, and which is providing with real-time traffic and real-time data for me. And you know what? It's been a bit on the confusing side. And do you have that feeling too, the back to school, it's just everywhere.
0: Oh yeah.
1: People are stuck. I don't know how many people have talked to me about this today. I got stuck in traffic today.
0: Well, I don't know what happened this morning. The Champlain Bridge jammed up really badly when I came into the city, and I hadn't seen it like that in a while since before the beginning of the school year.
1: It's almost like it's just it changes just over the Labor Day weekend. Of course, everyone seems to be back and full of happy and joy and cheer and stuff like that, so we'll just keep that going. And traffic wise now hasn't really kicked in that much, but you know why? Because people are really focused on their school, they're focused on their work. So we'll keep on it, though. We're going to keep watching for different issues on the roads. I know I still have a bit of a problem right now on the 440 in the eastbound direction, heading towards Terrebonne, heading up onto the 25 northbound. That is still there. It's the remnants of an earlier accident, so they're just clearing that out of the way. But I'll keep my eye on that and everything else, too.
0: Perfect. All right, let's have a look at the forecast. For today, we still have a little bit of wiggle room. We're seeing a projected high of 23 degrees, again, mainly sunny, and that's probably going to remain true for the rest of the day. So you can take advantage of the nice weather when you get out of classes, out of work, out of school, whatever it is for you. Tonight, increasing cloudiness. We're going to have a low overnight of 15 degrees. Tomorrow, a few showers in the forecast during the day, a high of 21. So it's going to be a little bit cooler. And then overnight tomorrow, 17 degrees will be the low with more rain. And then the rain carries on into parts of Thursday. Showers in the forecast. So that's probably a safer bet that we are going to have some wet conditions on Thursday. But things clear up Thursday night into Friday. And then we've got a couple of days of reprieve. Friday, sunny, high of 21. Saturday, high of 25. So we're really getting back to that summery weather, sunny skies. And then right now, 60% chance of showers in the forecast for Sunday. So it's going to be a little bit of a grab bag this week going into the weekend, but we do have some sun on tap, so you can be hopeful for that. We're going to start off the show today with some music. We're going to be welcoming in studio an up-and-coming artist born in Paris and now based in Montreal, who released her very first EP earlier in the summer. 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

0: My man Duke Eatman is here in studio, and he's brought a wonderful guest with him. Hello, Duke.
1: What's going on, Matt? Yes, absolutely wonderful. Very, very, very talented guest that I had today. And you know, there's such an interesting story behind it. I'm going to get into it with her. Very, very unique background, origins, and a very cool approach to music. The track that we just heard is called Take Me Back. It's from her self-titled EP that was released this summer. And she comes to us, like you mentioned, from Paris via Beantown, now in MTL. And how she got here is actually pretty, pretty cool. I'd like to take the opportunity. It's my honor and privilege to welcome to New Music Tuesdays right about now, Sienna Nell. Thank you for dropping by.
2: Thank you so much for inviting me.
1: So you're born in Paris, France. And how do you end up in Boston, Massachusetts?
2: So I moved to the States when I was around 8, 9 years old, mainly because my dad's American. He's originally from New York.
1: Right.
2: So we have like some family near like the Boston area.
1: Your mother's French.
2: And my mom is French.
1: Right.
2: But also, yeah, I mean, that was like a really cool like switch, because obviously
1: you were old enough. Like, it's not like you were a year old or two. You're old enough
2: old
1: to
2: enough.
1: Remember Paris, and then I guess somewhat the culture shock in the beautiful mm-hmm. city of Boston, one of my favorite cities. Love
2: yeah.
1: hanging out there. And so that's where you grew up.
2: That's where I grew up. I mean, very two different vibes.
1: Yeah.
2: Because I mean, I live on like the outside of Boston, so it's like a small town. So, it's really cool because I grew up in the household. It's like French American culture.
1: So I want to get into that. So you're kind of like, you know, and there's a whole tradition of the Franco-American, if you will. Yours is, albeit a little bit different, because sometimes when we refer to Franco-Americans, we refer to Francophones from Quebec mm-hmm. who migrated to the United States. And that was something that was really, really, really common about a century ago. And but yours is a bit different, your mother being French and your father being American. So you have these two cultures kind of coming together. Did it influence your taste in music and your approach mm-hmm. to music and art?
2: Yes, because I grew up listening to a variety of different musical genres, French music, like American jazz, or just a bit of everything.
1: Oh, that's cool.
2: And I grew up loving music, and I'm grateful that they also love music and film.
1: So you have an artsy family.
2: Like, artsy okay. family.
1: All right.
2: They're not musicians, but they definitely have a love for it. And that just introduced me to like a palette of different genres I could choose from.
1: That's cool.
3: I got to ask Sienna, given that mix there, did you ever hear or see the French accent clashing with the Boston accent?
2: Yes. Yes. I mean, some people say like, oh, I can still hear like your French accent. Some French people say, oh, I can hear an American accent. So it's like, I guess I have an accent in both languages now. But yeah, it's a cool, it's cool to switch into both languages.
1: Well, that probably had an influence, the French background, and you pronouncing R's. Because mm-hmm. when I hang out in Boston, nobody says R's. It's not a car, it's the cab.
2: Yeah, cab.
1: We're going to go to the bar, right? You come here to visit like a year ago, mm-hmm. right? Friends of the family. And you fell in love with the city and said, you know what? I want to relocate to Montreal. Albeit you're in McGill's arts program. But you came here for a visit and said, I want to be part of the scene here.
2: Mm-hmm. Yeah, when I visited Montreal, I just loved the like the cultures in the community, and I think it was like my opportunity to not only like explore the music scene, but to reconnect with that European side.
1: Oh, yeah.
2: That I had lost when I was living in the States.
1: Right.
2: And just having the opportunity to also like speak French anywhere I go, like that was just really, just really nice. And there's still so much I need to discover.
1: And are you enjoying like the different French? Because it's,
2: yes.
1: it's vastly different than
2: the Quebecois French.
1: Right,
2: it's,
1: right.
2: I'm learning, like, constantly learning new expressions every day.
1: Give us one.
2: I mean, obviously, like.
3: That's radio safe, yeah.
2: Oh,
1: radio safe, yes.
2: Good to, I mean, like, tabarnak.
3: That one's skirting the line.
2: Sorry.
3: Is that radio safe, Matt?
2: Is that radio safe? I don't know.
3: Depends
1: moving
3: on the station.
1: On.
3: And the
2: time. Moving on.
3: If you need a translator, let me know. We'll just solve this.
1: Funny, Matt says radio friendly, and she says the T word.
2: I'm not fluent, I guess. Yeah.
1: Tabernacle. It's biblical.
2: Biblical. My bad.
3: So I'm curious, I want to ask you as well, listening to that first track, you said a lot of musical influences,
2: yes.
3: Right? Is there some love for the 70s stuff in there? Because I got to tell you, there was that synth that was playing in the background on your vocal in the song that we just heard. It was almost like it had a little bit of a Mellotron sound to it, and it had a little bit of a vintage sound to it. Is that something that you try to infuse in your music?
2: Yeah, actually, I love 70s music. I like Fleetwood Mac. Just there's so many bands that, yeah, I just love listening to all kinds of music, especially my dad. Like, he would always put like the 80s and 70s. So yeah, I do take in inspiration, especially like guitar riffs. Like,
3: well, you could do a lot worse influence wise than Stevie Nicks and Christine McVie from Fleetwood Mac and the acoustic guitar stuff. And yeah.
1: Mm-hmm. Were you a fan of the singer songwriter narrative as well? I hear Joni Mitchell influence what you're doing. I hear some Jewel. I hear that Judy Collins thing. And of course, a lot of the more modern indie pop. Was that something you aspired to be, or does the sound just come out like that?
2: I do love Joni Mitchell. She's someone I especially look up to for songwriting. But when I'm writing music, inspiration comes in different ways. Like, it's not just a specific person or style I'm trying to take inspiration from, but yeah, I mean, I'm still constantly evolving and like trying out new genres, but for this specific EP, yeah, I'd say those were.
1: Have you been called an old soul? You just turned 19, right?
2: I'm actually pushing 20 now.
1: You're pushing 20.
2: Okay. So but yes, I'm 19.
1: And I mean, your influences, you obviously listen to new indie pop and that sort of thing as well, but you listen to some of the legends.
2: Mm-hmm.
1: And I'm sure growing up in Boston, your father must have at home played some of the Boston legends like Errol Smith in Boston and that sort of thing. Do people see you as an old soul?
2: Yes. I mean, my brothers like to call me like a grandma.
1: What do they listen to?
2: I feel like
1: different than you, right?
2: It's not only music, just any pop culture references. Even my roommates are like, Sienna, really? How can you not know this happening? I'm like, I'm sorry.
1: You got your friends on the other side of the glass over there. We got Kyle, Micaiah,
2: Mia.
1: And Mia. Is she an old soul? Is she like grandma? They're all nodding yes.
2: They're nodding yes.
1: And they're McGill students, I might add.
2: Yes,
1: as well,
2: they are.
1: So. You said you were exploring adult themes on this album. Does this mean coming into adulthood, young womanhood, and looking at love and relationships and things in a very different way?
2: Yes. So these five songs are songs I started writing age 15 to 18.
1: Oh, interesting.
2: So I'd say it's like the beginning of adulthood.
1: When you hear the stuff that you were about 15, right?
2: Mm-hmm. Actually, take me back. I wrote at 15.
1: Really? So are you in a different frame today? Like, you look back and say, wow, I was just 15 then.
2: Yes. Yeah. I mean, the beauty of songs is that sometimes your interpretation of it, especially when you wrote it, changes. So I may have written it with like this specific idea in mind, but now that I've, grown older, it's like, oh, now I see it in this specific lens. But yeah, I think this EP is like coming of age story, touching on relationships but really just finding who you are and like finding a transition from like childhood to young adulthood.
1: You're a grown woman now. It's a whole different scene. Talk to us about Darts. We're going to drop that one in a minute.
2: Oh,
1: tell us about that
2: song. Darts, I wrote it 2 years ago. It was when I was, feeling lost, especially, in a moment I was facing rejection, and it really felt like I was just throwing my shots in the dark, not even knowing if it was going to land.
1: Right.
2: So it's a really song that helped me find that the strength to just keep pushing back past these adversities.
1: I love it. All right, Matt, you ready?
3: Absolutely.
1: It's a self-titled EP. It dropped in the summer. Originally from Paris, comes to Montreal via Beantown, Boston, in Montreal now at McGill. And hopefully we'll get to see you do this like in concert on stage and do all these songs right here.
2: Yes.
1: It's a self-titled EP. This track is called Darts.

0: That was Darts by Sienna Nell, who is in studio with us for New Music Tuesday. Sienna, I have to ask you, coming from these different cultural backgrounds, what do you make of the cultural scene in Montreal right now? Because there's a lot of love for indie artists, the music scene, the art scene in general. Have you had a chance to sample what the city has to offer?
1: I've been to a couple open mics, and I feel like there's a really cool mix of everything in Montreal. Like, there's obviously, like, there's the jazz festival, there's a lot of indie, like funk rock,
2: a lot of hip hop.
1: Because sometimes I go to Turbo House every, like, Wednesday night. I think they have, like, they improvise on stage.
2: Oh yeah, it's always a cool hangout.
1: And it's really cool. So, and then I see all these musicians from different backgrounds improvising. So it's like,
2: and they all mix together.
1: Exactly.
2: Right. Like, the scenes, they're separate scenes, but they'll all collaborate. You'll see folk artists collaborate with hip hop artists. And what's next for Sienna? What are you working on now?
1: Right now, my goal is to find an audience, whether it's for performing, like busking in the streets, performing at open mics, and obviously working on new songs.
2: And graduating from McGill at some point.
1: And hopefully, yes, graduating from McGill, passing my classes.
2: The EP is self-titled. It dropped in the summer. Boston's own Sienna Nell, now an MTLer. Thank you so much for choosing our city, and thank you so much for dropping by today.
1: Thank you so much for having me. It's been a pleasure.
0: And the offer stands. If you need some translation services for some of those Québécois expressions.
1: Yes, please. I will, next time I'll know all the right expressions.
0: We'll pre-screen them for you.
1: Yes.
0: Thanks so much for being with us. Lita Poulsen is having a look at the traffic right now. Things were looking relatively calm for the start of the day.
3: But a stalled car, that'll slow things down. And that's happening right now in the Metropolitan in the westbound direction. Just around St. Michel, passing that, you'll pick up speed for a while, but only for a while. Slowing again from the Saint-Laurent area. Picking up a lot of volume now as people make their way off on the Laurentian. They're heading up through Laval, and it really starts to slow down around the 440. Public transit, though, it's working well. We have to talk a little bit about the Fabre station, though. They've closed the main entrance, and that's for 18 months.
2: Ooh,
3: so you're going to have to get used to finding your bus, number one. It's just a block away, by the way. But just make sure you get there maybe a little bit early for the first few days.
0: So those bus stops that were at the entrance before, they've been relocated as well.
3: About a block away. So, you're going to have to move in the proper direction to find your bus stop.
0: And the cycling, how are the bike lanes doing today? Because it's just lovely out there.
3: It really is. And they're busy. You know how the streets are busy, the sidewalks are busy, the bike routes, Saint-Denis. Right now we're looking at packs of 15 to 20 already as people make their way north on Saint-Denis, south on Peel as you head down through Griffintown. Also pretty busy this afternoon.

0: Hit our projected high temperature today. It is 23 degrees outside the CBC Montreal studios. Feels like 25, so the humidity, not too much of a factor today, but it's adding a little bit of heat on top of that. Stick around. After the news, we're going to be talking about mental health and this provincial election campaign. We're also going to talk later on the show about Montreal's first ever Climate Week and the topics of discussion at that event and the events that are going to be taking place all over the week. Simon Akinesheny is here from the CBC Montreal newsroom. I'm Matt Damour. News is next.
1: This is CBC News. Good afternoon. It's 3:30. I'm Simon Akinesheny with your CBC News from Montreal. And to begin on the campaign trail, provincial party leaders are reacting to the premier's measures to help businesses and workers during the trade war. Today, Canadian counter-tariffs on about $28 billion worth of U.S. goods came into effect. Christine Fléchette also announced the provincial government will limit public tenders to businesses with an establishment in Quebec or in Canada. The premier says about $1.5 billion in contracts will be affected, but PQ leader Paul Saint-Pierre Plamondon fears the ban could end up hurting Quebec companies that are doing business in the U.S.
2: When you try to punish and discriminate American companies, and you present this as a big win, we need to be factual about this. If they do the exact same measure, the end result is that we lose way more than what they lose. So we need to be smart about this.
1: The Quebec government will also ask Crown corporations to buy locally, but the Quebec Federation of Chambers of Commerce believes the premier's measures don't go far enough, saying the government should have been even more ambitious. And this is Quebec's first general election campaign, taking place in an era where realistic AI videos can be generated without much effort. Already, fake content is being widely shared, leading to concerns that voters could get duped. Paula Dayan-Perez has more.
3: In one AI-generated video circulating online, CAQ leader Christine Fréchette and Prime Minister Mark Carney make out passionately. In a still image, Parti Québécois leader Paul Saint-Pierre Plamondon holds a chainsaw while giving an interview.
4: We have to ask, does it content create issues with the democracy?
3: Florent Michelot is a professor of educational technology at Concordia University. He says the issue isn't whether AI is used, but rather the intentions behind it.
4: Creating some jokes, it's a tradition in some countries, especially regarding politicians. The most important issue is not there. Does this content create problems with the electoral process?
3: McGill Center for Media Technology and Democracy asked Quebecers if they were worried about AI in the context of the election. The majority of respondents said they were very or extremely concerned about the potential use of the technology to manipulate the public.
4: We are not an island. Obviously, we will probably see such strategies with candidates in Quebec.
3: Michelot says governments need to get involved to prevent misleading uses of AI during elections and beyond. Paula Dayan-Perez, CBC News, Montreal.
1: In Longueuil, police say eight teens could face charges after an alleged assault and police chase on Sunday. Officers were first called to the scene of an assault in a parking lot on Roland-Terrien Boulevard. Spokesperson Melanie Mercier says the suspects fled and their car was intercepted here in Montreal. She says investigators have determined that that car had been reported stolen.
5: The suspects could potentially face charges including armed assault, dangerous driving, failing to remain at the scene, flight from police, possession of stolen property, and in some cases, breach of conditions.
1: The youth are between the ages of 14 and 18. Two appeared in court and remain in custody. The others have been released for now. Well, in Montreal West, starting today, a new crossing guard will be directing traffic in front of Royal West Academy. Parents have been lobbying for the measure to protect students on Westminster Avenue for years. A student was hit at the intersection in 2024, and two more were involved in an accident earlier this year. The school says the guard will be in place until construction is completed to make the road safer. That project is expected to be finished in October. The City of Montreal says it's reached an agreement in principle with the union representing its firefighters. The Montreal Firefighters Association's collective agreement expired on January 1st of 2024. Mayor Soraya Martinez-Ferrada says the agreement recognizes the value of the work firefighters do every day, putting their lives on the line, and ensures quality service for Montrealers. Union members are expected to vote on the agreement soon. And some popular Bixi stations at Jeanne-Mars Park have disappeared to the frustration of residents nearby. The bike sharing service says the measure is temporary due to the upcoming UCI bike race. As Rowan Kennedy reports, some say it's yet another disruption caused by the event.
6: Now I have to walk over to this other...
7: Sam Getfe uses Bixi to get to work at UQAM, but this week his favorite station at Jeanne-Mars Park was moved, so he has to walk an extra two blocks for a bike.
6: Well, there was a stand there before, now it's not there anymore, and you got to find a new one. So yeah, I get it from a logistical point of view, but for me personally, it was annoying.
7: Preparations are underway for the 2026 UCI Road World Championships. The cycling competition runs from September 20th to the 27th, but the impacts are already being felt, notably because of road closures. Bixi's Pierre-Luc Marier says the stations at Jeanne-Mars Park were in the way.
8: We have replaced the station with mega station around the Jeanne-Mars Park. So
7: the bike sharing network is expecting a surge in users as the event makes it harder to get around by car. To avoid any issues, Christy Awike is moving her car to her parents' house in Laval.
9: So I don't think I'm going to be finding parking in a bit.
7: She says she'll be using Bixi instead, but is disappointed she'll have to walk a little further to find a bike. Rowan Kennedy, CBC News, Montreal.
1: And that was the CBC News.
0: Thank you very much, Simon Akinesheny from the CBC Montreal Newsroom. Hi, everybody. I'm Matt Damoule, filling in for Sabrina Marindola. You were listening to Let's Go. And Simon, I want to check in with you. We did our check-in with Lita. I talked a little bit about it, the long weekend. Were you actually able to disconnect and enjoy a little bit of that long weekend? Because that was the last one until this final sprint until the election.
1: I was here yesterday, Matt.
0: Oh, no.
1: Where were you?
0: Not here.
1: I was working.
0: Oh, my goodness.
1: Yeah. No, I...
0: That shows that I was disconnected. I didn't
1: exactly.
0: even know.
1: You weren't listening? No, it was actually a pretty hectic day in the newsroom, as you might have heard. But yeah, no, I didn't... I kind of unfortunately decided to not take the day off many months ago, which was maybe a little bit of a mistake, because I definitely felt it when my family was doing a fun activity, you know, on a beautiful day yesterday.
0: You don't realize that when you have to cash those checks of saying, no, I'll work that day a few months in advance, and then it comes and you go, oh, why did I say yes to that?
1: Present me was mad at past me. Anyway, it's okay. It all worked out, and there were some lovely people here, of course, and it was kind of lonely because there was no show, so I just come in here and...
0: That's right. Let's Go was off, and most of the shows here were off, but not Simon Akinesheny. Simon,
1: the news.
0: Stalwart professional.
1: Here for the news, here for you.
0: Absolutely. Simon Akinesheny.
1: And I'll be here for you in an hour.
0: There you go. I was going to say, you took the words right out of my mouth. He'll be back here at 4:30 for our next local newscast, and Lita Polson is here for us as well.
10: I am.
0: Looking at traffic, transit, cycling. How is it all looking?
10: Well, you know what? I heard about the Bixi stands being moved, and actually about four or five of my friends came up to me who live around Park and Mount Royal, and said, my Bixi stand was gone. But they walked there and they found another one, and they're making it all work, and they're all excited actually about the races coming to town. So, and Bixi is apparently also going to enhance their service throughout the championships. So looking forward to that. And by the way, another note, small note, Park, so southbound has been closed since last week, but they're closing it tomorrow at 6 a.m. in the northbound direction. So we're looking at a full closure from Avenue des Pins to Mont-Royal on Park. And apparently it's not showing up on Google Maps, by the way, just saying. But they'll contact them and they'll get in touch with it. I've been noticing a lot of tiny errors on Google Maps sometimes.
0: And this is because the city had told me when we went to the news conference and they talked about all these road closures. Uh-huh. They said Google Maps, Waze, all these apps are going to get the data about these closures and it should be up to date. But we're hearing that maybe that's not always the case.
10: It's iffy. And even on the weekend, when I do weekend closures, sometimes I'm checking it out on the weekend to see what kind of effect it had. And I'm looking, I'm saying, that's not right. And, you know, that kind of stuff. But you end up finding out anyway, because
0: one
10: you get
0: way or
10: there.
0: Another.
10: Yeah, you get there and you get stuck. Right now, I'm getting stuck. You might. That's on the Metropolitan westbound because of two incidents now. One at St. Michel should be gone soon. soon, and another around Laurentian. And then if you're turning off and heading on to Laurentian, that's busy now from the 440 all the way past the 640. So we're picking up rush hour now.
0: All right. Thank you very much, Lita Polson. She'll be keeping an eye on those roads and keeping you up to date throughout the afternoon. Right now, it is 3:39. Community groups are raising a red flag about the state of mental health in Quebec. A coalition of groups wants provincial political candidates to commit to actions ahead of the October election. The group is the Coalition Communautaire en Santé Mentale. It hosted an election debate this morning in downtown Montreal, and the coalition says it hopes a new provincial government takes into account things like housing instability or poverty when addressing mental health rates. And Marie Boucher is a co-spokesperson for the coalition. She's also co-lead for sociopolitical action at the Regroupement des Ressources Alternatives en Santé Mentale du Québec. And she joins me now in studio. Welcome, Anne-Marie.
11: Thanks a lot.
0: So we'll start with the debate. Who attended, and also the flip side of that question, who didn't attend?
11: Oh yeah, a good question. Well, we did invite 5 parties to that debate, so we worked very hard this year to have 3 parties present. So Parti Québécois, Québec solidaire, and Parti libéral du Québec said yes. So they had 3 candidates present at the debate this morning, but sadly Coalition Avenir Québec and Parti conservateur du Québec couldn't make it this morning, so we worked very, very hard to get them in the debate, but it didn't work out.
0: Okay.
11: Yeah.
0: So what's your impression of the campaign promises that they've actually made or committed to, specifically when it comes to issues around mental health?
11: Well, what was kind of interesting this morning is that we had a certain, there were many similarities between the positions of the parties. So we heard about investing in quality public services offered in communities. We heard about investment in people's living conditions. So what we heard a lot about was the importance of funding social housing. So to tackle the homeless crisis, to help people get out of bad housing situation. We also talked about the importance of offering an increased support for independent community organizations. So all of 3 parties talked about how important community groups are for the community and also for the quality of the services they can offer to the population.
0: Because there have been cuts to funding for community groups in recent years.
11: Yeah, and I might say that community groups are pretty worried right now because of what we hear with the government, what we hear during this campaign. We don't have full confidence that the community groups are going to be treated as they should, as important partners who can really contribute to change a reality in their communities.
0: Now, we've mentioned and you've talked about housing a couple of times here. What are coalition members telling you about mental health issues that they're seeing on the ground right now? And how does housing play into that?
11: Well, I have a group in Lotbinière, which is close from Quebec. And the director told me a year ago, she said, now we have to prepare people to homelessness. Because in our communities, in our little hometown, there aren't any rents available for people. So we advocate a lot for social housing, for the importance to build new houses and also to make sure that the rent stays cheap. But what we see right now is that the market has gone crazy on housing. Even in smaller towns, even very far from Quebec or Montreal, the social crisis, the housing crisis is there. So what we see is that the groups who should be helping people with their mental health to cope with symptoms or to cope with stress is now preparing people to go homeless and to understand what it means and how they have to do this, you know? So this is pretty catastrophic. And it's not a single story. We hear many stories about how the situation is getting so bad everywhere in Quebec that the community groups are just getting exhausted because they cannot compensate the social context we are in right now.
0: So I just have to clarify this, because what you're saying is kind of incredible to think about. These are groups that normally somebody would go to this organization, they would be seeking help or services for mental health issues, looking for support. But because of the housing crisis and the situation that we're seeing on the ground right now, these groups are having to focus instead on preparing people for a life of homelessness?
11: Yeah, I'm afraid my English is so bad that maybe I expressed that wrongly, but I think that what is true about that is that they are still working on mental health problems and all, but they also have to help people get food, because like food is so expensive and people don't have the means to pay like basic food at the grocery store. So those groups have to work on so many levels with the people because the social conditions have worsened.
0: How do you hope candidates address what you're mentioning right now? You talked about what you heard and that there were mm-hmm. some similarities. How is your hope sort of commingling with what they're promising or what you think should be happening here?
11: I think that we heard a very nice position this morning, because every party's expressed their concerns about the social conditions and about poverty and about homelessness and about how important mental health is. But when it was the moment to talk about numbers, to talk about very concrete measures, we couldn't go as far as we wished, because maybe sometimes the financial, le cadre financier wasn't there, wasn't ready yet. And also, like, there's this whole, I don't know how you say it, it's in mud. There's like a, actually people are talking about cutting the public budgets. But if
0: austerity,
11: we want
0: austerity discussions
11: so we're all stuck in this austerity discussions that is like narrowing the views of the parties, and it's like if we don't have this long-term view of like we really need to invest in social, in housing, in poverty, and those investment will pay, because we won't have to pay as much in security and control in hospitalization, because people will have the means to feel better.
0: Yeah. Well, certainly I would imagine that if the candidates are getting, you know, the platform from on high that says, okay, we're going to have to cut certain services, mm-hmm. when it comes to talking, like you said, about the financial side of the promises, they're going to be quite limited in how far they can go and committing to funds, right?
11: Absolutely.
0: What are you looking to hear from candidates that would signal to you that they're serious, or that they would actually follow through on what they say they will? Is it, like you said, nice ideas, but partnered mm-hmm. with some financial commitments about actually paying for these services?
11: Yeah, totally, for public services, but also for community groups, because we saw this year there were many groups in strike with Communautaire à bout. There were so many actions calling on government action to fund better those important groups, those essentials groups. And we are really waiting for an increased support for independent community organizations, and a support that respects the autonomy of those groups.
0: Talked a lot about how bad the situation can be in some places, how worried you are about the financial situation and funding. Is there something that at least gives you hope as you look ahead?
11: Well, I feel that on social issues, those parties are seeing that we're on a red flag situation. We have to act, and act fast. And when we look at distress at youth, at the kids, the distress is very high, because the young generation is very worried that there might not be a very bright future for them. So I think there's an emergency to act, to give hope to the young generation, and to make sure that we're building Quebec where everyone could have a good mental health and could be at least a little happy, you know? So I see this mobilization, and I hope it's gonna inspire our political parties.
0: All right. Anne-Marie Boucher is a co-spokesperson for the Coalition communautaire en santé mentale. She's also co-lead for socio-political action at the Regroupement des ressources alternatives en santé mentale du Québec. Anne-Marie, thank you for being on the show.
11: Thanks for having us.
0: And Lita is looking at the roads right now, and things were starting to pick up a little bit as the commute starts today.
10: A really thick volume, actually, at this point, heading on Laurentian all the way up up and through to the 640, so through the Laval area. And I'm trying to focusing on the 30 eastbound, a problem at Boulevard Cousineau, vehicle on fire. And all I'm seeing at this point, though, are the emergency vehicles around it. I'm not seeing the vehicle itself. At this point, it is out, but it's causing a traffic jam. That's 30 east at Boulevard Cousineau. So a devil of a delay at that point. And also 15 north, we talked about that just around the 440 where we have a stalled vehicle. Decarie north, which is also 15 north, another stalled vehicle at Jean Talon, and the Metropolitan westbound cleared the problem at Saint-Michel. Now another one, though, at Saint-Laurent.

That is rock group Chaux Sauvage with Cours Toujours. They're giving a free concert this evening at Place Pasteur near the corner of St. Catherine and St. Denis. It's part of La Belle Grosse Rentrée du Quartier Latin. It is 3:52. Chris Edwards is here with today's business news. How are you, Chris?

0: those products is going to rise proportionally to the tariffs. A study by the Bank of Canada on the previous round of counter tariffs found the price of goods tariffed at 25% were about 6% more expensive than equivalent goods that weren't tariffs. So that should give you some idea. Pedro Antunes, chief economist at Signal 49, formerly the Conference Board of Canada, explained when I spoke to him this morning that those equivalent goods are going to be key here.
1: A lot of the products that we saw, they're essentially consumer products. They tend to be manufactured goods, they are goods that we will often. I think the federal government has really targeted goods that we may have substitutes for. In other words, the U.S. is not the only importer for many of the products that are on that list. We may have domestic suppliers, and we may have the ability to buy products from other countries.
0: Antunes also noted that if these tariffs stay on, they could add up to 0.3 percentage points to inflation this month and every other month until this gets resolved.
2: And continuing the discussion about the trade war, we'll talk more about those threats that President Trump made against Bombardier. What exactly did he say he was going to do?
0: Trump said yesterday that Bombardier planes would no longer be allowed to be sold in the U.S. unless they're manufactured there. Now, it's not clear exactly how this would be carried out legally. Bombardier is based in Montreal and manufactures planes in Dorval and Toronto, but it also has a plant in Kansas and plans to open another in Texas. And about half of Bombardier planes currently in use are operated by U.S. customers, just to give you an idea. And it said in a statement yesterday night that it still plans to invest more in the U.S. The company's stock did drop about 7% after Trump's announcement, though it has recovered somewhat today. We spoke to John Graddick about this. He teaches aviation management at McGill. He said Bombardier shouldn't panic over this.
3: Bombardier was very clear last night in its releases that, you know, there are over 20,000 jobs in the U.S. that are directly associated with the components associated with this aircraft, whether it's the wings of the airplane or the engines of the airplane. Those are all manufactured in the USA. And there are thousands of US employees of either Bombardier or its contractors that support the Bombardier business jet.
0: Now, in January, Trump said he was going to decertify Bombardier jets in the U.S. and threatened a 50% tariff on all the planes made in Canada. Those threats were the result of what Trump said were unfair Canadian policies about U.S.-made Gulfstream jets. Now, that decertification and those tariffs never happened. But later in January, Canada did certify several Gulfstream planes.
2: Yeah. And finally, Chris, today's the first day for Lululemon's new CEO. What can you tell us about her?
0: Well, her name is Heidi O'Neill. She's a former Nike executive, and by all accounts, she has her work cut out for her. Last week, the Vancouver-based athleisure brand reported a 12% drop in its North American sales for its most recent quarter, so its stock plunged about 20% on Friday, and that follows years of struggles for Lululemon, which has lost customers to competitors and implemented some pretty brutal layoffs recently. There's also the never-ending saga of its spat with its founder, Chip Wilson, who recently got two new members appointed to the board on his behalf. So time will tell if O'Neill can get all of this sorted out and turn things around, and Lululemon can reclaim its place as an athleisure icon that investors believe in.
2: All right, Chris, thanks very much. We'll talk to you a little bit later on in the show.
0: Thanks a lot.
2: And Lita is having a look at the traffic, and we had a vehicle on fire that was causing some big headaches.
4: And still causing headaches, but at least, and this is the word that I have, the fire is out. The vehicle still there, the charred vehicle, and that's creating the curiosity factor, of course. That's 30 East at Boulevard Cousineau. Traffic is quite dense in that area. It's also very busy on DeCary North at this point from Sherbrooke to the interchange, the DeCary interchange at 40 East. I'm noticing very heavy volume this afternoon, and that's from Côte-Vertu right through the DeCary interchange, and no signs of stopped vehicles that I can see. You know, sometimes they're in between cameras, and that's where I call on people to help me out on Star 3 CBC, or send a text if you'd like at 514-566-9066. And other than that, I've been studying maps and maps and maps of the upcoming bike events.
2: Getting ready. Brace yourselves.
4: Oh, yes. And we do have, because we have a big one coming up actually this weekend, the Grand Prix Cycliste, the one that we have every year that goes around the mountain, Chameleon Wood, the Remembrance Road. So we're going to have a lot of road closures coming up starting on Friday, Saturday, and Sunday. But the

0: 23 degrees outside the CBC Montreal newsroom. Stick around after the news. We're going to be speaking with former Environment Minister Stephen Guilbeault about Montreal's first ever Climate Week. And we're also going to talk to our tech columnist about privacy concerns around digital verification. All that's coming up after the news.
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3: You might know Anthony Hopkins best as the Oscar-winning actor for movies like The Father and Silence of the Lambs, but what you may not know is music is actually his first love. He'll be here to talk to you about his brand new album and to tell you lessons he's learned towards the end of his life.
4: From CBC News, The World This Hour, I'm Stephanie Skanderas. Canadian officials are waiting to see how the U.S. hits back at counter-tariffs that came into effect today. Prime Minister Mark Carney is trying to assure Canadians the country will prevail in its trade war with Washington. Tom Perry reports.
5: I started these videos so I could talk with you directly.
6: In an address posted online, Prime Minister Mark Carney reaches back into Canadian history to illustrate a recurring threat from the U.S.
5: Our first Prime Minister, Sir John A. Macdonald, recognized the threat of an expansionist United States for what it was, raced to unite this land.
6: As for the current threat facing Canada, a trade war launched by the U.S., Carney says the government had little choice but to fight back.
5: I don't believe in escalating the conflict. That's not constructive. But our tariffs are necessary to protect our workers, protect our companies, and our communities.
6: The U.S. has already said it will not tolerate counter tariffs, but has not yet said how it will respond. Tom Perry, CBC News, Ottawa.
4: The BC Premier says his province is all in on Team Canada. David Eby is voicing his support for Ottawa's countermeasures in the face of an escalating trade war. But that's not all.
7: We're busy working identifying additional countermeasures to ensure that our team has the best possible response with the least impact on British Columbians and the most impact those who are coming after us, specifically the president.
4: EB says his team is working closely with Mark Carney's government to support people through the uncertainty of the trade war. He's encouraging British Columbians to shop locally and vacation within the province, and vowing to maintain the ban of American alcohol on BC store shelves. The trial of a man accused of murdering a woman in Ottawa nearly 2 years ago has begun. CBC Justice reporter Christy Neese has the details.
8: Fisher Tekla is accused of first-degree murder in the killing of 36-year-old Burke DeBerhe in October of 2024. This morning, Tekla stood quietly in a glass-walled prisoner's box in Superior Court as his lawyer entered Tekla's plea on his behalf, not guilty to first-degree murder and guilty to the lesser-included offense of manslaughter. But Crown prosecutors rejected the manslaughter plea, and therefore a first-degree murder trial has begun. A jury is now being selected to hear the evidence in the case. The trial is scheduled to run about 8 weeks. Tekla, who's 38 years old, is being represented by lawyers Allen and Shira Brass. The allegation against Tekla has not been proven. Assistant Crown Attorneys Francois Delude and Tasha Bobrovitz are handling the prosecution. Christy Neese, CBC News, Ottawa.
4: Canada is among a dozen nations intending to ban trade with Israeli settlements in the occupied West Bank. In a joint statement, Prime Minister Mark Carney and the leaders of France and the United Kingdom say settlement expansion by the Israeli government undermines the possibility of a two-state solution. Britain's Foreign Minister Ed Miliband says the ban is in pursuit of a just and lasting peace.
9: The British government agrees that there is ethnic cleansing of Palestinians in areas of the West Bank, perpetrated by settler terrorists. And all too often, the Israeli government has turned a blind eye to this, and worse, members of it have made statements and taken actions to support the forced displacement of Palestinians.
4: The move is being condemned by Israel. Foreign Minister Gideon Saar is vowing to retaliate.
10: Britain initiated and led the current move. But we will also take countermeasures at our discretion against other countries that act or will act against Israel. The message to every government that harms us is clear. Whoever acts against Israel, Israel will act against them.
4: Saar also announced Israel is closing the British consulate in Jerusalem. And that is The World This Hour. For CBC News, I'm Stephanie Skanderas.
0: Hi there, I'm Matt Demmel. Welcome back to Let's Go. Coming up on the second hour of the show, we'll have Duke's musical pick of the day and our conversation with Stephen Guilbeault about the first ever Climate Week to be hosted in Montreal. And we'll check in with our tech columnist Takar Small about growing concerns over online identity verification. All right, let's go.

0: Temperatures starting to creep down a little bit. It's 22 degrees outside the CBC Montreal studios. Still feels like about 25 with the Humidex. Very, very sunny out there. Some clouds. I'm looking at the weather radar, and there are no cloud systems that I can see anywhere near the city that would cause any concerns over rain. The closest that I can see is over the border into Ontario, and maybe possibility of rain in Rouyn-Noranda. But aside from that, it is looking like it's going to be a very clear afternoon and a clear evening. And despite those sunny conditions, Lita, I don't think everybody on the road's got a sunny disposition right now.
1: No, it's so busy. It's quite busy. And by the way, you know the incident that we had, that vehicle on fire over on 30 East. They've just towed it into one of the camera ranges. It's in pretty bad shape. It is causing a slight slowdown in that area, but they have it off to the side of the road, at least at the Cousineau area. But about 5 minutes, actually, each direction along the 30. And if you are heading also onto the 10 at the Highway 30 merge in that area, the 10 East, very slow until you're past that point due to an ongoing stalled vehicle. But I like public transit when I get to say it's going very well. It's normal, actually, on the Metro. Very busy. Please, by the way, if you're not used to using the Metro, you haven't done it for a while, you're back to school, and give other people a chance at a seat and share your poll with people. Do you know that the poll was so crowded when I was coming here on the Green Line that nobody would give this poor person behind me the room on the poll? I said, look, you know, there's a hand area. It was that crowded, in other words. So you got to share. You have to share in public transit. And
0: because we do have some new people in the city for school or for work who maybe don't know the etiquette.
1: Yeah. So, and you know, the knapsack thing, you kind of do have to take it off, even if it is, you know, more convenient to leave it on and you're getting off the next stop, it's still more convenient to take it off, especially if you're at Edouard Montpetit, because they did say that that would make a really big difference to take your knapsack off. So let's try. And if you're heading down to the Mercier Bridge, very busy from the 20, and this is vehicular traffic, by the way, all the way from the 20 down to the start of the bridge. But the bridge itself, great. Off to Châteauguay, fine. To Saint-Constant, a little bit on the busy side as you travel towards the westbound direction. Around Saint-Constant, we do have a stalled car.
0: And what are the hot spots right now for the cyclists in the bike lanes?
1: I would say that Saint-Denis, as usual, and especially around Roy, it's very, the intersection lately has just been jammed.
0: Yeah, I know you've mentioned that one quite a bit.
1: Yeah, no reason for it other than it's probably one of the more popular areas to join up with on the Rêve Saint-Denis. If you're heading down towards the canal and you're taking Peel, that's also surprisingly busy. It's not overly busy. Certainly you can fit there. You fit your cycle in there, your bike into the mix as you make your way down. But we're looking at packs of 10 to 15 already on that stretch. And it's rare that it gets up to 10 to 15 on that stretch.
0: Not too surprised that it's busy, or maybe might get busier because it's a beautiful bike ride. Taking that bike lane down from Peel down to the canal.
1: I know.
0: And you go through Griffintown and past the bridge and onto the next to the water there. Beautiful, beautiful.
1: Someone mentioned to me, though, they find it an odd bike path. And I said, why do you find it an odd bike path? Because it's almost like a sidewalk.
0: Yeah, it's that sort of elevated but not blocked off kind of bike path. It's, it does look a little bit like a sidewalk.
1: So it's full on bike route, and people are getting used to it at this point and making their way down to the canal.
0: All right. Thank you very much, Lita. Looking at the forecast tonight, increasing cloudiness, but it's going to be minus 15 overnight. Tomorrow, brace yourselves, get your umbrellas ready. Few showers during the day with a high of 22, but it is going to be a humid day with that precipitation, the Humidex. It might feel more like 28 degrees tomorrow, so it's going to be sort of that wet, muggy weather. Overnight, Wednesday into Thursday, chance of showers. Thursday and Friday, though, looking very nice, very sunny. A high of 24 Thursday, high of 21 Friday, and then a nice, beautiful, sunny day to start the weekend on Saturday with a high of 24, although there is a 60% chance of showers to end the weekend on Sunday, but then next Monday looking very sunny as well with a high of 22 degrees. It is 4:09, time for some more music. This is Duke Eatman with his Pick of the Day.

My pick of the day today for our special summer theme week is Dr. Jekyll and Mr. Hyde with AM PM. This was the B-side to the classic duo's 12-inch single Fast Life, released in 1984 on Profile Records. Welcome to another special theme week here on Let's Go. Well, our special theme weeks here on the show for what's left of the summer. This week is Classic Hip Hop Week. I hope you enjoyed your Labor Day yesterday. Now, starting today, we get down. We get down with some classic hip hop. And we're going to begin at a transitional point in 1984. Mr. Hyde was Alonzo Brown. Dr. Jekyll was Andre Harrell, who would go on to become one of the biggest executives in hip-hop and modern R&B history between the years of 1986 to his untimely passing in 2020 of heart disease at age 59. Instead of wearing typical streetwear, Jekyll and Hyde wore expensive high-end suits and looked more like executives than anything. Maybe it was prophetic. They had a great tag team lyrical game with witty rhymes and great flows. They represented the era of hip-hop, which was about to go out. The free, easy-spirited party rhymes and playful braggadocio of old. They echoed the vibe of the Sugar Hill Gang, the Treacherous Three, and the Funky 4+1. This was when hip-hop was easy and all about the party. But that would change drastically just months after this record came out. So, my pick of the day today, as we begin another special summer theme week, less than 2 weeks for the summer. This week is Classic Hip Hop Week. Here's Dr. Jekyll and Mr. Hyde with AM PM.

0: That was AM PM by Dr. Jekyll and Mr. Hyde. That was Duke's pick for today. Lita Paulson's looking at the roads, yeah, and things are complicated in a few hotspots out there.
1: There are quite a few hotspots. I'd say one of them over in the South Shore is literally the hotspot because of the vehicle that was on fire out now. But the emergency vehicle is still there at Boulevard Cousineau, and it's causing just curiosity as the delay. And pretty busy, too, around the Zistante area. People head to and from, and that's along the 30. So that area has collected quite a bit of volume. Also, heading over to the South Shore, the slowest option as usual, and we're back to regular flow on the 25 South with a 68-minute delay. So we're back right up there. Nothing like this weekend, of course, when people were caught with no service going into the La Fontaine Tunnel. But everything, actually, the inbound side seems to be a little bit busier than I noticed last week. So we're already at a 20 to 25 minute delay. That's only 20 heading into the tunnel through the Boucherville area. But once you're on the Montreal side, it's in pretty good shape.
0: All right. Thank you very much, Lita. We'll check in with you a little bit later. Right now, it's 419. Hundreds of events are happening this week across Montreal, all with the aim of putting the climate back in the spotlight. It's called Montreal Climate Week, and it's taking inspiration from other similar climate weeks happening in major cities across the world. It'll feature conferences, workshops, family-friendly outings, panels, and screenings. Former Federal Minister of Environment and Climate Change, Stephen Guilbeault, is the ambassador for this first edition of Montreal Climate Week, and he joins us now on the line. Hello, Mr. Guilbeault.
2: Hello, Matt.
0: So, first off, what attracted you to work with Montreal Climate Week in this inaugural edition and become their ambassador?
2: Well, for a number of different reasons. As you've said, this one is inspired by many that we've seen around the world. London was happening earlier this summer, New York will be taking place in 2 weeks, and they have become they've become very important gatherings for people who care about the issue of climate change, and they get different shapes in different cities. The one in Montreal is very community based and community oriented. Some are more, especially New York and London, for example, are more aimed at the business and financial sector, and obviously New York, the United Nations. I think, you know, as we're talking less about these issues, certainly in Canada, but around the world, with everything that is happening geopolitically, Canada especially with the trade war with the United States, the environment and climate change has taken a step back. But I think there are still, and if you look at some of the recent polls that have been done, it is still a priority for about 40% of the population in the country. So there's still a lot of people who care about this, but you can get the impression sometimes that no one cares about it because we're not talking about it in the news as much. And obviously it's not the case. And I think that this idea of doing a week of activities to show people that a lot of people still care, and it's people in your neighborhood, people in your town, in your city. So I think it's a great initiative, and I was very happy to be part of it.
0: All right, Mr. Guilbeault, I want to continue this conversation in just a moment. We're having a little bit of a connection issue with the audio quality here, so my producer is going to call you back on another line just to make sure that the listeners can hear you properly. And in the meantime, Lita, you were talking about how busy the yes. bike lane was on Peel going down to the canal.
1: Yeah.
0: And that got me thinking, I'd love to put the call out for folks.
1: Oh.
0: Text in, mm-hmm. let us know what your favorite bike path or bike lane is in Montreal. I'm talking about the kind of bike lane that you like going on so much that you'll detour, and even if it takes you a little bit longer, 514-566-9066 is the number.
1: That's quite a few, eh?
0: Absolutely. We'll talk about that after. We've got Stephen Guilbeault back on the line. Thank you very much for your patience there. I was going to ask you, there are many Montreal climate events already. You know, people think about the Montreal Climate Summit and the Montreal Climate Security Summit 2026. What differentiates Montreal Climate Week with these other events?
2: The Security Climate Summit is obviously a summit really aimed at expert. As some of your listeners may know, Montreal hosts the NATO Climate Expertise Center. So it's been conceived for security issues around climate change by NATO members, and Montreal just so happens to be where the center is established. It's an important event, but it's very niche. This Climate Week is really, as I said earlier, it's aimed at
3: citizens from all walks of life in the Greater Montreal area, where they can take part in activities. You mentioned a number of different categories of those activities initially in your comment. So it is very grassroots and it is very community based.
0: And I'd like to get your take on this. The climate change conversation has been largely absent from the Quebec election campaign so far. Even Québec solidaire, who in the past has been very vocal on this issue, they're talking about a bit less the reduced greenhouse gas targets for 2030. They've revised that. When asked about it, co-spokesperson Ruba Ghazal mentioned, quote unquote, climate fatigue. What do you make of that? Is that something that you are yourself seeing on the ground and something that you think has to be worked against?
3: I would respectfully disagree with that. I think it's about how you talk about it. I think, you know, climate change can obviously be very doom and gloom, and often we've seen, I mean, when we've talked about it in the news recently, it has been more about the catastrophes, the forest fires in Canada, the heat waves in Europe, the tragedy in Tibet and Nepal from 2 weeks ago. And obviously this is part of the reality of climate change, but there is also another reality of climate change of communities and cities all across the country and all around the world organizing to do their part to try and better prepare themselves to face the impacts of climate change. So working on things like resiliency. And I think this story needs to be told. Like thousands and thousands of people, tens of thousands of people, hundreds of thousands of people all around the world working on solutions to climate change in the transportation sector. We're talking about bike lanes. 10 years ago, for every dollar invested in fossil fuel development, there was $1 invested in clean technologies. Today, that ratio has gone from 1-for-1, from 2-to-1 in favor of clean technologies and renewable energy. Only 10 years ago, one in seven vehicles sold in the world was an electric vehicle. Today, it's 1 in 4 all around the world. We're not talking about Sweden or you know, Norway or even Canada, but around the world, 1 in 4 vehicles sold now is an electric vehicle. So the world is moving towards solutions. Unfortunately, we need to do better and we need to do it faster. And I think that there are, you know, that there is what governments and big companies have to do, of course, but we as citizens can also do a lot to help shape those decisions and to make sure that our politicians do talk more about this. And I think this event, like many others, will help do that.
0: Mm-hmm. One of the guiding principles looking at the literature for this event for Montreal Climate Week is this idea of a radical hope. What do you hope people take away from attending the events that are planned this week, and how do you think they're going to walk away with a sense of hope?
3: You know, Matt, when you look at the scientific literature, the number one obstacle to individual action on climate change is actually not the perception that governments aren't doing it or even big corporations aren't doing it. It's the perception that your neighbor isn't doing it. And I think this event is the perfect remedy to that, to show that there are people in your community who, like you, think this is a priority, like you want to be part of the solution and less be part of the problem. And I think that's exactly what we need right now.
0: All right. Former Federal Minister of Environment and Climate Change, Stephen Guilbeault, is the ambassador for the first edition of Montreal Climate Week. Mr. Guilbeault, thank you for being on the show.
3: Thank you, Matt.
0: And Lita is looking at the roads, and
1: yes,
0: we had a few hot spots. We had a car on fire that thankfully has been put out and put aside, but still some slowdowns.
1: And in the area of Cousineau along the 30 east and west because of that incident. We also have delays if you're heading over to the South Shore. I mentioned the 25 south down to the tunnel. That's the obvious one. The other one is the Jacques-Cartier Bridge. It's just jammed right now off of both Papineau north, south, and it's also slow over on the South Shore side in the Tasho area. And right now also, if you wanted to take the Champlain Bridge, no relief there. We're seeing extra long lineups heading down the 15 from the Turcotte Interchange. I'd say, you know, this is full on heavy rush hour. But then, you know, I keep forgetting we're also missing a day. I keep thinking, well, it's Monday. It's not usually this crowded on Monday.
0: We got a little bit of Monday in our Tuesday.
1: Yes, we definitely do. And I'm just seeing a lot of volume, people even heading west west. We haven't seen this kind of volume as you approach the Gallipo Bridge backing through to Bay d'Urfé. It's better actually right now if you want to take the Illitoit Bridge if you're heading west of the island.
0: Thank you very much, Lita. Montreal's Lauren Speer, also known as Loren, has a new album. Here's a track called Going Through the Motions.

0: That is Going Through the Motions. It's a song from Loren's new album titled Don't Be Funny Without Me. Coming up after the news, we're going to talk to our tech columnist, Takara Small, about digital identity verification and concerns around privacy and where that information might end up. Simon Akinesheny is here from the CBC Montreal Newsroom. I'm Matt Damoule. Stick around. News is next.
1: This is CBC News. Good afternoon. It's 4:30. I'm Simon Akinesheny with your CBC News from Montreal. Today, Christine Fréchette, in her role as premier, announced five measures to help Quebec businesses cope with the latest effects of the trade war. Canadian counter tariffs went into effect at midnight, and they'll also have an impact on businesses here. Our National Assembly correspondent Katsine has more on what the premier is doing and how other party leaders are reacting.
2: Quebec will not back down in the face of Trump.
3: Premier Christine Fréchette announcing Quebec will limit public contracts to companies with an establishment in Quebec and in Canada. That will apply to about $1.5 billion in tenders. But PQ leader Paul Saint-Pierre Plamondon sees a red flag.
4: Punishing or discriminating American companies means that we need to foresee in the near future the principle of retaliation from the Americans, who could very likely say, well, you take that measure, we take the exact same measure.
3: The government will also ask Crown corporations to buy locally, but Quebec's Federation of Chambers of Commerce believes asking is not enough. Here's CEO Véronique Proulx.
5: It's a first step, but if they want to go further, they have to make it mandatory. The agencies that are doing procurement for the Quebec government have to have the obligation to look at local content, to favor local content.
3: Quebec Liberal leader Charles Milliard is also not impressed.
6: Well, most of the ideas that she announced this morning were actually ideas that I proposed last week, except that they are less ambitious.
3: Milliard worries Fréchette is using her role as premier to turn the election into a one-issue campaign, the trade war. Cathy Sonnet, CBC News, Quebec City.
1: Quebec City's mayor is urging political parties to commit more to the fight against homelessness. Bruno Marchand says municipalities can't solve the issue alone. Sarah Kate Dallaire has that story.
7: We don't want four more years of seeing more and more homelessness in our streets.
8: Quebec City Mayor Bruno Marchand thinks things are not moving fast enough when it comes to ending homelessness. He's calling on provincial party leaders to propose a clear plan to help cities.
7: The problem is the levels are in the Quebec government's hands.
8: Marchand wants Quebec to invest more in social housing to prevent homelessness in the first place, but says even with major investments, fixing the problem will take decades.
9: Aider ceux qui sont en première ligne.
8: Benoit Côté says community workers on the front lines need support. He's general manager for a nonprofit that helps homeless people in Quebec City. Côté wants the next government to reduce homelessness by half in the next 4 years, saying not investing is costing the province billions.
7: And we know the things we need to do. It's time to do so now.
8: Mayor Marchand is also calling for a yearly census on how many Quebecers are homeless to better track the province's progress. Sarah Kate Dallaire, CBC News, Quebec City.
1: Meanwhile, elected officials in Vaudreuil-Soulanges came together to demand the next provincial government prioritize transforming Highway 20, which goes through the region. The autoroute connects the island of Montreal to Île-Perrot and Vaudreuil-Dorion, but the constant stoplights and heavy volume of vehicles and trucks is creating huge backlogs. Pancoule Mayor Claude Comeau says the traffic along the 7-kilometer stretch affects people's quality of life and local businesses.
10: Well, this problem on a daily basis creates a lot of traffic with the lights, and also when the Île-Retourte Bridge has an accident or to TransCanada, it creates huge traffic on the island. So our main arteries in Pancoure, like the 5th Avenue, creates transport trucks, huge traffic. So we can't even get out of the town many days.
1: Comeau, along with the regional municipality, are calling for the next Quebec government to redevelop the highway. They'd like to see stoplights removed, an overpass or an underpass added on the island, and a steady flow of traffic, like a real highway, they say. And the Quebec Bar Association says 45% of Quebecers have lost trust in public institutions. They've organized a two-day summit to come up with solutions to protect the rule of law and democracy. Lawyers, nonprofits, and politicians from all over Canada gathered at the Palais des Congrès in Montreal today for the occasion. Jenna Bedoso has more on that.
11: it'll be the start of a bigger conversation.
12: Samantha Gauthier is a lawyer for a nonprofit called Hochelaga Legal. It provides free legal service to people in the Mercier Hochelaga Maisonneuve borough. She didn't think twice about attending the two-day event.
11: People are losing confidence as a lawyer. It's very important to fight for that. It's important to make sure that the public understands the importance of those institutions.
12: The Quebec Bar Association found that trust in public institutions like the government, the courts, and the media is eroding. It says recent scandals, such as the Saclic fiasco, along with trade tensions between Canada and the U.S., have left the public questioning their institutions. Olivier Surprenant works for the consumers' rights group Union des Consommateurs. He hopes discussions during the conference will act as a starting point to bolster people's faith in democracy and the rule of law.
13: Everyone in society should be involved in it, and that we can say what's working, what's not working, what citizens have access to justice, what others don't, and how we can manage to solve this.
12: This summit brings together more than 700 participants from the legal, business, political, academic, and community sectors. So Prenant hopes future editions will be open to citizens too. Gina Badoso, CBC News, Montreal.
1: And that was the CBC News.
0: Thank you very much, Simon Akinashny from the CBC Montreal Newsroom. Hello and welcome. I'm Matt Damol, filling in for Sabrina Marindola. You're listening to Let's Go. And we've been talking a lot about bike lanes and bike routes today. And Simon, I want to check in with you. I put the call out asking people what their favorite bike lanes in the city are. And nice. Lita was just saying that right now she's noticing on the cameras that the Peel bike lane that goes down to the Lachine Canal, busier than usual. I wasn't surprised by that because I think it's an absolutely gorgeous bike lane. And it goes through Griffintown, then it brings you down to the canal. That's a favorite of mine. I'm wondering if you've got any favorites, either popular ones or hidden gems that you like to maybe even detour for.
1: Yeah, well, I like, my favorite is the one on Pierre de Coubertin there by the Olympic Stadium.
0: Oh, yeah.
1: They redid it not that long ago, and I think it's a real success because it makes you feel sort of like you can leisurely ride by and see the surrounding urban landscape in a way that does not make you feel like you're competing with traffic because there's roundabouts and that type of thing. Anyway, it just sometimes I find some of the bike lanes they're on major arteries, which become very difficult because the traffic is turning left and turning right and turning across the bike lanes, and sometimes they don't have the lights and everything. So I find it kind of stressful. So I always try to, in those scenarios, take more of the side streets because I find the bike lanes can sometimes be more hectic. But in this case, it's just like a nice leisurely ride down by the Olympic Park. I did it the other day as the MSO was playing, in the evening.
0: Music swells as you cycle
1: along. It was beautiful, yeah. So that's one of my favorites.
14: That's a dream ride.
1: That's a good one.
14: Really.
1: Yeah.
14: Oh, amazing.
1: Hopped on a Bixie and just...
14: Yeah.
0: Perfect. Good tip from Simon Akinashny if you're looking for a nice spot. Not guaranteed that you'll get the symphonic background as you're going past.
1: There's always something going on there. You know, you can stop. Sometimes they've got like the food trucks or whatever. Just come and gander at the Olympic paraphernalia. Anyway, it's fun.
0: Excellent. All right. Simon Akinashny from the CBC Montreal Newsroom. He'll be back at 5:30 for your next local newscast. Same question for you, Lita. Do you have a favorite in the city?
14: I do. New favorite. Édouard Montpetit in the Côte de Neige area. I was just, biking and I thought, you know what? I'm going to hang a right here off Côte de Neige. And it is a bike route. It's not completely protected, but they do have portions of it that are protected. And I'm pretty easygoing when it comes to non-protected routes too. I just head there. But the reason why it's one of my favorite now is because I stopped off on a restaurant around Victoria and at Édouard Montpetit. Amazing. So it was this big bonus coming in. He had great music. I had great food. So
0: there you go. You said that's your new favorite. What was the old favorite?
14: Just at this point, the canal. I mean, I'm pretty basic along the canal. I run along the canal. I bike along the canal. It's right into the old port and then just hang out there for a while.
0: Yeah. I was living in St. Henry for many years and just that that bike path is just absolutely perfect. I would run, like you, I would run, I would cycle, go for a walk. I mean, you can really do anything over there.
14: Yeah, and there are nice people. You run into nice people. It's just a lot of fun. You can grab a Bixie, tons of Bixie stands there. And we were mentioning just a little earlier about the UCI Road World Championship. They're enhancing the Bixie stands all over it with 17 valet drop-off stations and three new carrefours. And so just check that out if you want to get around. It might be easier than by car.
0: Oh, yeah. All right. And we're going to put the call out again. If you want to text in with your personal favorite bike path or bike lane, whether it's a well-known one or if it's a hidden gem, tell us what your favorite is and why it's your favorite. You can text in that number 514-566-9066. It is 440. These days, there are more and more companies asking us to verify our identity online. And that can mean, in effect, handing over a driver's license, passport, or other personal information. But what happens to that information after it's been handed over, scanned, and collected? Well, right now, the FBI is investigating a reported theft of tens of millions of driver's licenses, 153 million to be exact, issued in Canada and the United States. The situation is raising hard questions about third-party verification companies that handle sensitive data. Our tech columnist, Takara Small, joins us with more. Hi, Takara.
15: Hi.
0: So tell us more about this reported hack. I mean, what do officials actually know about it so far?
15: So this is one of the hacks breaches for the record books. You know, 153 million, that's massive. That's 3.5 times the population of Canada. We do know that the original hack was revealed by a U.S. journalist who tied the breach to a company called ID Scan. If you aren't familiar with that company, you may be familiar with its clients, which include car rental company Hertz, FedEx, and gaming company GameStop. You know, this is an international firm that has, you know, customers around the globe. So you can understand as to why that number is so huge. The FBI is investigating right now. And since this breach went public, the company has been hit with 4 class action lawsuits.
0: Oh, dear. So much more to come on that one. But it raises the question, why are companies relying on third-party identity verification services like ID Scan?
15: Yes. You know, part of it is the fact that these massive companies are able to verify documents, turn around, you know, a consensus, and be able to take on a lot of traffic all at once. If there are, you know, businesses, both public or private, or even some governments who routinely have to verify ID, this could take a lot more resources and people power than they have at their disposal. So that's why we see companies relying on them. Also, I just really do want to emphasize that there are some industries where continuous review of identity documents is needed. If you work in finance, for example, accounting, transportation services, depending on your role, you have to verify who you are because it's a position of trust.
0: Mm-hmm. Now, what actually happens to personal information and those documents when we're asked to upload them to one of these sites? Do they just sit there? Are they discarded afterwards? What do we know?
15: So the process is, you know, pretty generic. It's pretty much the norm across many different businesses. It may be tweaked a little bit, but it looks like the user uploading a picture of their ID front and back. Then a piece of software will analyze it. This is not a human being doing this. Will analyze it and extract any information needed, you know, your name, your address, you know, maybe your image. It will also review the document in its entirety to make sure it's authentic. One of the cool things about our Canadian passport is it has all these security features, which you can see with the naked eye, but there are also invisible security features as well that mark it as real and authentic. And then lastly, you have companies who will sometimes require you to take a selfie in real time to compare your image with the documentation to see, you know, did you borrow someone's ID? Is it real, et cetera? And then, you know, once this is completed, you do have some companies who hold on to that information, maybe weeks or a couple of months. And that's where it can get tricky, because if you have a company holding this information and a central database, you just need one bad guy to breach that perimeter and they can walk away with millions of IDs. We don't know if that's the case here, but that's what could happen.
0: Mm-hmm. And speaking of the bad guys doing this, why are we seeing more of these kinds of hacks?
15: Mm-hmm. You know, AI is making it that much easier for people to create really, really hyper-realistic fraudulent documents. So there may be companies that feel that they don't have perhaps the expertise to be able just to look at a piece of ID and know whether or not it's the real deal. Also, regulations are requiring verification. I mean, depending on where you live in the world, there are some governments that are moving forward with universal ID. So you can access welfare, you can access, you know, perhaps social media if there's a ban in place for people of certain ages. So there's just more of this need, and there are only a handful of companies that can do and turn around this type of verification. Just in the last, you know, 5 years, we've seen Discord, Duolingo, Bumble, you know, these companies that use very specific verification companies, those companies were hacked. And so it feels sometimes, at least for me, it's never ending.
0: Mm-hmm. Now, out of those 153 million driver's licenses that we mentioned earlier, do we know how many Canadians have been affected either in that one or in these kinds of hacks generally? And how can people check if their information was actually compromised?
15: It's a good question. You know, I've seen a lot of Canadians and Americans online trying to figure out if their name is on that list. For Canadians, we don't have a specific, you know, figure. I've seen floating around a million Canadians, but we, you know, the FBI is investigating, and it's really easy for rumors to, to kind of go beyond the reality of today. I would tell people, I would definitely caution people who are trying to find out online where to go to see this list, to see who's selling it, what gangs are offering it, to not do that. You know, you don't want to put yourself in added jeopardy just so you can see if your name is on a list. Wait until authorities either in the U.S. or Canada are able to share more about the investigation.
0: And going forward, I mean, we're going to have to keep uploading certain documents to certain websites. Is there anything that people can do to protect themselves and do this safely going forward?
15: Yeah, you know, one of the things I would share is that, you know, people should maybe think about whether or not the ID they have to share is necessary. So there are a lot of companies that require some form of identification. You don't necessarily need to share your driver's license or your passport. You know, the fact that there are dating websites that require ID, I don't know if I would trust that is a situation where putting my personal information, online is necessary. So think through what you need to, when you need to, if it makes sense. Maybe a library card is, you know, the best ID that you can get away with. Also, you know, you can always freeze your credit. If you're worried, you can also put an alert on your credit. So if someone tries to open an account or apply for a loan, you're notified. You know, these are things I would recommend just in general. I mean, companies can go years before they even know that they've been breached. So it's sometimes best to be safe than sorry.
0: All right. Good advice from Takara Small, our technology columnist. Thank you so much for speaking with us today.
15: My pleasure.
0: And Lita Paulson is looking at the roads very, very closely because we've had a tricky commute so far.
14: Yeah, and busier than we've seen it in the past couple of weeks. Everybody's back and they're on the roads all at the same time. Similar patterns, actually, because we do have delays on the 15 to the Champlain Bridge. I mentioned before I couldn't see around the Nuns Island area. There are no cameras in the area where it merges, actually, with the Bonaventure. So the problem that we had, we got a call, of course, on Star 3 CBC, there was a stalled car there, and that'll create a backup on both those routes, the Bonaventure and on the 15. Both are still quite congested, backing up with reduced speed all the way through the Turcot interchange. Turn the cameras around, and I looked at DeCary North. Standard slowdown, meaning you're going at about 30K from about the Sherbrooke area until a Van Horn. Van Horn's even slower, especially in the right-hand lane, especially as you merge with the Metropolitan eastbound. No issues on the eastbound side, a couple of issues on the westbound side with that stall still at Laurentian, another stall though now at the DeCary interchange, making it tough to get down onto the 40 in the westbound direction. But you know what you're going to find when you're down there? You're going to find a lot of volume slowing from Côte-d'Arthur up onto Highway 13.

0: From Berlin, that is Afro-Soul group Jamba Groove with Bassa Bassa. They're playing at La Toscadura on Saint-Laurent this evening. It's 4:52, time once again to check in with our business columnist, Chris Edwards. Hi, Chris.
1: Hi, Matt.
0: So starting off, today's the day Canada's counter tariffs came into effect this morning. What is that going to look like for Canadian consumers?
1: Well, it means that over 700 imported U.S. products are more expensive as of today, just under $27 billion worth. According to the Canadian government, the tariffs will range from between 15 and 50%. And the range of products is quite large. I'm not going to be able to list them all, but this covers imported food, beauty products, appliances. But that said, that doesn't mean the price of those products is going to rise proportionally with the tariffs. A study by the Bank of Canada on the previous round of counter tariffs found the price of goods tariffed at 25% were about 6% more expensive than equivalent goods that weren't tariffed. Pedro Antunes, chief economist at Signal 49, formerly the Conference Board of Canada, explained when I spoke to him this morning that those equivalent goods are going to be key here.
2: A lot of the products that we saw, they're essentially consumer products. They tend to be manufactured goods. They are goods that we will often, I think the federal government has really targeted goods that we may have substitutes for. In other words,

0: experiment list, citing the fact that a lot of Canadian provinces have banned American companies from being like using their own procurement services. So this is a developing story, but just another update from today.
1: And continues to escalate, along with more about those threats that President Trump made, specifically about Bombardier. What exactly did he threaten with them?
0: Well, Trump said yesterday that Bombardier planes would no longer be allowed to be sold to the U.S. unless they're manufactured there. It's not clear exactly how this would be carried out legally. Bombardier is, of course, based in Montreal and manufactures planes in Dorval in Toronto, but it also has a plant in Kansas and plans another one in Texas. About half of Bombardier planes currently in use are operated by U.S. customers, just to give you an idea of how large a customer base the U.S. is for the company. And it said in a statement yesterday night that it still plans to invest more in the U.S. The company's stock did drop about 7% after Trump's announcement, though it has recovered somewhat today. We spoke to John Graddick about this. He teaches aviation management at McGill, and he said that Bombardier, at least for now, shouldn't panic over this.
2: Bombardier was very clear last night in its releases that, you know, there are over 20,000 jobs in the U.S. that are directly associated with the components associated with this aircraft, whether it's the wings of the airplane or the engines of the airplane. Those are all manufactured in the USA. And there are thousands of US employees of either Bombardier or its contractors that support the Bombardier business jet.
0: Now, this isn't the first time that Bombardier has been in Trump's sights. In January, the president said he was decertifying Bombardier business jets in the U.S., and he threatened a 50% tariff on all planes made in Canada. Those threats were the result of what Trump said were unfair Canadian policies about U.S.-made Gulfstream jets. Now, importantly, that decertification never happened, and those 50% tariffs on planes also never happened. But later in January, Canada did certify several Gulfstream planes.
1: Mm-hmm. And let's talk finally about a company that's gone through some choppy waters recently. Lululemon has a new CEO, and it's her first day. What can you tell us about her?
0: Well, her name is Heidi O'Neill. She's a former Nike executive. And yeah, by all accounts, she has her work cut out for her because, yes, Lululemon has been through a lot of choppy waters. Just last week, the Vancouver-based athleisure brand reported a 12% drop in its North American sales for its most recent quarter. Its stock plunged 20% on Friday. And those stock declines and those sales challenges have been going on for years. Lululemon has lost customers to competitors and implemented some pretty brutal layoffs recently. And there's the never-ending saga of its spat with its founder, Chip Wilson, who recently got two new members appointed to the board on his behalf. So time will tell if O'Neill can navigate all of this and Lululemon can reclaim, its place as an athleisure icon. That's really what it is that investors can believe in.
1: All right, Chris, thank you very much.
0: Thanks, Matt.
1: And Lita Paulson, we're going to look at the traffic one last time before we hit the top of the hour.
3: Yes.
1: And it seems like things were getting pretty tricky out there.
3: Yes, and quite tricky over to the South Shore, but I have to focus also on 13 as you head up to the North Shore. And it's very busy, and we're back to standard slowdowns from Côte d'Alias up to Highway 40. Again, a little bit around the 440, and a lot after the 440 where we're hitting the roadwork area all the way past the Vachon Bridge onto the 640. And people are heading through Boisbriand once again as you head towards the 15 and onto the 15. A lot of people use that as quote unquote a shortcut maybe, but heading up past Blainville. Once you're past Blainville, opens up only to slow as you approach Highway 50, but it's pretty good in the Saint-Jérôme area.

Temperature holding steady at 22 degrees outside the CBC Montreal studios with the Humidex. Still feels like 25, so a little bit warmer, but not too muggy out there. Looking at the weather radar, we are looking very, very clear. There are some white fluffy clouds out there, but nothing nearby that's going to cause any problems or any rain this evening. Stick around after the news. We're going to be talking about the upcoming rotation.

0: cycling events and the possible disruptions, especially on adapted transit. I'm Matt Demol, filling in for Sabrina Marindola. 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
1: My name is Siaya, and I live in the most beautiful place on Earth. 7 months ago, I blew up my life, and a lot has shifted since then. 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And that's me. 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
4: I'm Salima Shivji. A pivot to become less reliant on the U.S. that will come at a cost. That's how the Prime Minister is again describing Canada's retaliatory tariffs now in effect. But he says the cost of standing still would be much higher. We'll have all the angles covered on Your World Tonight at 6, 6:30 in Newfoundland.
5: From CBC News, The World This Hour, I'm Stephanie Skanderas. Canadian officials are waiting to see how the U.S. hits back at counter-tariffs that came into effect today. Prime Minister Mark Carney is trying to assure Canadians the country will prevail in its trade war with Washington. Tom Perry reports.
6: I started these videos so I could talk with you directly.
7: In an address posted online, Prime Minister Mark Carney reaches back into Canadian history to illustrate a recurring threat from the U.S.
6: Our first Prime Minister, Sir John A. Macdonald, recognized the threat of an expansionist United States for what it was, raced to unite this land.
7: As for the current threat facing Canada, a trade war launched by the U.S., Carney says the government had little choice but to fight back.
6: I don't believe in escalating the conflict. That's not constructive. But our tariffs are necessary to protect our workers, protect our companies, and our communities.
7: The U.S. has already said it will not tolerate counter tariffs, but has not yet said how it will respond. Tom Perry, CBC News, Ottawa.
5: Quebec Premier Christine Fréchette has announced new support measures. They are meant to help businesses cope in the escalating trade war with the U.S. Cathy Séné has details.
8: Quebec will not back down in the face of Trump.
9: Premier Christine Fréchette announcing Quebec will limit public contracts to companies with an establishment in Quebec and in Canada. That will apply to about $1.5 billion in tenders. But PQ leader Paul Saint-Pierre Plamondon sees a red flag.
10: Punishing or discriminating American companies means that we need to foresee the principle of retaliation.
9: The Quebec government will also ask Crown corporations to buy locally, but Quebec's Federation of Chambers of Commerce believes asking is not enough. Here's CEO Véronique Proulx.
11: It's a first step, but if they want to go further, they have to make it mandatory.
9: Quebec Liberal leader Charles Milliard worries Fréchette is using her role as premier to turn the election into a one-issue campaign, the trade war. Cathy Séné, CBC News, Quebec City.
5: Canada is among a dozen nations intending to ban trade with Israeli settlements in the occupied West Bank. In a joint statement, Prime Minister Mark Carney and the leaders of France and the United Kingdom say settlement expansion by the Israeli government undermines the possibility of a two-state solution. Britain's Foreign Minister Ed Miliband says the ban is in pursuit of a just and lasting peace.
12: The British government agrees that there is ethnic cleansing of Palestinians in areas of the West Bank, perpetrated by settler terrorists. And all too often, the Israeli government has turned a blind eye to this, and worse, members of it have made statements and taken actions to support the forced displacement of Palestinians.
5: The move is being condemned by Israel. Foreign Minister Gideon Saar is vowing to retaliate.
13: Britain initiated and led the current move, but we will also take countermeasures at our discretion against other countries that act or will act against Israel. The message to every government that harms us is clear. Whoever acts against Israel, Israel will act against them.
5: Saar also announced Israel is closing the British consulate in Jerusalem. There's been another art heist in France. Thieves have stolen valuable paintings from the Renoir Museum on the French Riviera. Brian Masson is the local mayor.
14: À 5h48 du matin, un commando bien équipé.
5: He says a well-equipped commando unit broke into the small museum early this morning. They took off with four paintings, but dropped two as police gave chase. There have been no arrests yet. Last year, a robbery at the Louvre in Paris saw more than $100 million in jewels stolen. Four suspects were arrested, but those stolen items are still missing. And that is the world this hour. For CBC News, I'm Stephanie Skenderis.
0: Hey there, I'm Matt Damol. Welcome to this final hour of Let's Go, and we've got a lot to cover in this final stretch, including a discussion on how adapted transit will be affected by this month's many, many road closures in Montreal. And on the mobility front, we'll also talk about election hopes for a stretch of highway in Vaudreuil-Soulanges that's been unfinished for six decades. And we'll check in on a provincial candidate with a unique backstory, namely that she isn't real. All right, let's go.

0: It is 22 degrees in downtown Montreal with the humidity. Feels more like 25. Tomorrow's going to be a little bit more humid, though, and with some precipitation. But we're going to talk about that a little bit more with the fuller forecast. But for now, we're going to speak with Lita Paulson, who is looking at the roads, public transit, and bike network.
1: Yes, and I'm looking at actually how many days we have left to this beautiful summer. And you say a little bit humid tomorrow. So I guess the bike paths won't be as full tomorrow. I notice when it's humid, they kind of not empty out. Definitely don't empty out. We have people who just take them no matter what. But at this point, they're pretty busy. I'd say this is good cycling weather as you head either on the Rêve à Saint-Denis or down on the Peel through Griffintown along the canal. Maisonneuve, very crowded in the downtown core. I haven't mentioned it, but we have packs of 20 to 25 passing along. As a matter of fact, at one of the intersections of Peel, very busy. It's also crowded at the airport at this point, especially on the Côte de l'Est ramp. The 20 will save you a little bit of time if it's convenient. I mean, sometimes just taking your regular route and going slowly is the same as a huge detour, depending on how you feel. 13 South, busy from the Hickmore area down to the 20. Standard slowdown there. And the EXO trains, commuter trains, good shape for us. We have no complaints with the REM this afternoon. And no major crowds also at Edouard Montbetsy. They seem to be a little bit sparser today. Not sparser, still very busy, but still you can get an elevator within 10 minutes. So that's
0: not
1: too bad.
0: The kinds of numbers that we were seeing a little bit earlier with the return to school.
1: And even in the morning, we still have those numbers between their rush hour, 7:45 to 8:30.
0: And that's a tricky one too, because if it's full and you can't get on that elevator, you just have to wait.
1: Yeah, and something tells me that they're kind of hinting that we maybe take it a bit earlier instead. So sort of spread all the people out going to class. You can get there early.
0: All right. Thank you very much, Lita. We were talking before about our favorite bike paths and bike lanes. We got a text in, somebody saying their favorite bike path is the Verdun-Lasalle Riverside. Beautiful views, and it's separated from traffic. Thanks very much for texting in.
1: It is lovely.
0: You like that one?
1: Oh, yes.
0: If not as nice as the canal, though, that's still
1: that's special.
0: That's a special favorite for Lita. If you have a favorite bike path or bike route, whether it's a popular one or more of a hidden gem, text in 514-566-9066. Tell us about it and tell us why it's your favorite. We would love to hear from you. Let's look at the weather forecast for Montreal. Tonight, increasing cloudiness with a low of 15 degrees. And then tomorrow, as I teased, it's going to be a rainy one. A few showers spread out throughout the day with a high of 22 degrees, but it's going to reach a high feeling with the humidex of 28 degrees. So again, a little hot, a little muggy and wet tomorrow. And then a chance of showers overnight with a low of 19. On Thursday, though, things clear up. Mix of sun and cloud with a high of 24 degrees. Clear that evening. Friday and Saturday looking beautiful. High of 21 and 24, respectively. Sunday, the weekend is going to end on a little bit of a wet note. 60% chance of showers with a high of 24 degrees. You'll probably have some mugginess there as well. Might feel a bit hotter depending on how the wind shakes out. But then next week, we'll start on a sunny note with a high of 22 degrees and a mix of sun and cloud. It is 5:09. Officials say Montrealers can count on using adapted transit during next month's road closures around the city. But some disability rights groups, they have their doubts. Road closures started over the weekend, like on Park Avenue, which will remain closed until October 4th after two international cycling races take place. That's the UCI Grand Prix Cycliste de Montréal and the Road World Championships. Now, the mayor of Montreal recently said that road closures will make getting around like hell. It's caused concern among people who use wheelchairs and adapted transit. Lévi-Simon Carpentier is an advocate with Ex-Aeco. That's a disability rights organization in Montreal that focuses on mobility. And he joins me now in studio. Lévi-Simon, welcome to Let's Go.
2: Thank you. Thanks for having me.
0: So how are these road closures landing with you and members of your group? I think everybody's sort of absorbing it right now, but there are extra considerations for people who have trouble getting around.
2: Yeah, so the original comments that were made by the mayor were in response to the questions of actually one of the members of our organization. And I had the chance to talk to her to try to understand a bit better the mobility issues that she was, you know, fearing to having to experience when the championships were going to come around. And basically the situation that she found herself in is that the adapted transport could not come pick her up on her street. And just to remind for the people listening, the people who use adapted transport really need it and need to be able to be picked up, you know,
0: it's not
2: at
0: a luxury.
2: The door. It is really not a luxury. It's a necessity for them. And especially in that specific case, she simply went through a few surgeries, pretty recently. And those appointments that are happening during the championship are vital to her and to her recovery. And so there were a lot of fears around that, and especially because there was not a lot of communication around what it would look like using the adapted transport in those areas and during those times. And, you know, ultimately, in her case, it's probably going to be all right because she asked the question and then it made a lot of noise. And there was an individualized approach that was taken with her. And there was even an authorization for the adapted transport to basically go counter to the normal flow of the traffic for her street to come and pick her up. But even now, there are still concerns about how they're going to get her to her appointment, which is at the Shum in an area that's going to be really intense.
0: Right. So difficult for the pickup and difficult for the drop off as well. Mm-hmm. And like you said, I mean, this is a individualized solution. This is an exception to the rule that many people are going to be facing. Mm-hmm. What have you been hearing from members about how they plan to get around, given all these closures and all the uncertainty?
2: Yeah. Well, it's a lot of fear, but it's also a little bit of hope. Since that question was asked, you know, it was about 2-3 weeks before the start of the championships. And so the mayor did say that there would be solutions that would be found. The only issue is that in the accessibility and disability space, there's often a lot of promises and then under deliverance that's happening. And so we don't want to be overly pessimistic either. We think that there are clear and easy solutions that we can put in place. For example, there can be exceptions made for adapted transport to be able to use certain roads once it's safe, of course, but to be able to use them when other cars couldn't, simply due to the vitality of those trips for these users. Mm-hmm.
0: Now, you mentioned this person, this individual who was able to advocate for themselves and to get a special exception made for them. How often do you hear stories like that about members with disabilities who have to basically be their own best advocate?
2: I mean, very, very often. My old boss, who actually went retired by now, but who used to be the director of our organization, Marie Turcotte, she often every winter had to personally text people that she knew from her work, but in the city of Montreal administration, in order to get her own débarcadère to get the snow removed from her own débarcadère in front of her house or in front even of her work. And so when even those places where the administration is very aware that that's going to be picked up very quickly if it's not done, when even that's not done, then we can see that the general experience of the users that aren't known, that aren't going to be advocating for themselves, is not going to be optimal. It's not going to be reflecting of, I would say, the what's being put out front by the administration and by the services that are offered, the SDM. You know, they're going to say that, of course, we're going to offer all this and the conditions will be harder, let's say, during the championnat or during certain events, but it's still doable to use it. But sometimes it's simply not. We've had members who, during either events or intense snowfall, simply were refused to be either picked up or dropped off at certain locations that would have made it safe for them to get off there. And sometimes they had to be literally on the corner of a boulevard for someone who's often either in a wheelchair or in a motorized mobility support. And so those aren't conditions that we find to be acceptable. And, you know, all that comes with the background also of the fear of cuts to adapted transport services.
0: Right. Now, Montreal's Transit Authority has been assuring people that adapted transit is going to be maintained, but there's also a sense that maybe some of these solutions are being figured out very, very close to the event. Mm-hmm. Is there a feeling that, you know, we should have figured this out by now and that that should have been central to the planning in the first place?
2: Absolutely. That's I'd say central to what we're advocating, it's that accessibility issues can't be a last minute add-on to an event. They need to be thought out well in advance with both the transit authorities, the City of Montreal, and the event organizers. And so most of the time what ends up happening is our community, either individuals or organizations, will start speaking up closer to the event when we see that nothing's kind of being set up or when we have concerns, and then things will be put in place. But often either that's too last minute, it won't be able to reach everyone, meet the needs of everyone, or because it's too last minute, it's not well communicated to the population. So often, even if some services end up being there, they're not being used to their full capacity because we haven't communicated that to the users.
0: Right. You have to sort of rattle that cage to begin with to get the attention going. Do you personally have questions still about how adaptive transit is going to be maintained? Are there things that you think just have not been addressed that should be?
2: I would say right now we're really waiting to see how it's going to pan out, but we haven't really heard anything in the sense of more general exemptions that could be made or specific measures for adapted transit in the region, like of the event itself. We haven't heard any special permissions to go into certain streets that are closed to be able to pick up certain people.
0: So, for example, I mean, the person you were talking about, mm-hmm. we know that there's an individual solution there, but we don't know that solution of, okay, adaptive transit will be able to go onto this closed street against traffic. Mm-hmm. That's not something that we know would be applied to everybody who
2: is in that position. We haven't heard anything regarding that. And we do think that, you know, it could be applied in a real way. That's not, you know, a pie in the sky solution. It's something that could be done somewhat easily. Of course, nothing's ever that easy, but if there was a will, there's a way often. And that's really all we're asking for. We want this to be planned in advance in the future.
0: How can big international tourism events like this one better coexist with Montrealers who are going about their daily lives? Because the city has said that it's going to be a huge boon for the city. Mm-hmm, people are excited for this event. But at the same time, they've admitted there is a logistical impact on people's lives.
2: Absolutely. But again, we're not against these events. And one thing that I was pleased to hear during an interview, I think here a few weeks ago with one of the event planners, was saying that on the site of the event itself, they'd really thought about how someone who has mobility issues would be able to participate and be there, that they'd really thought about the accessibility of the site of the event itself. But again, that's only seeing the accessibility in one way, where there's also the way of people with mobility issues will need to be able to go to appointments and exist and live their lives within the large area that's going to be occupied and not just go see the event itself.
0: Accessibility is one thing. Yeah, it's one thing for the accessibility to be thought of at the event, mm-hmm. but there's everything else that happens around the event. What are you personally going to be watching for as these cycling races kick off? I mean, is there a particular concern that you think you have to keep a close eye on for accessibility?
2: I mean, I think if I were to bet on probably the main concern that's going to be brought back to us from people with disabilities, I'm probably expecting a few people to be telling me, well, they just simply dropped me off 4 or 5 blocks, 2 or 3 blocks away from my destination. And then through all of these closures, me in my wheelchair, in my, you know, motorized fauteuil, I had to then figure all that out by myself in one of the, let's say, not accessible cities of North America. Montreal is not a particularly accessible city when you look at the city and street infrastructure itself. And so to navigate all that through all the extra closures while being using a mobility assistant device, that's going to be really hard. So that's probably what I'm expecting to hear from our members.
0: Right. Most people might not think being dropped off a block or 2 or 3 away from your destination is that big of a deal. But if you're in a wheelchair, if you've got some other mobility issues, that can be quite the trek.
2: Absolutely.
0: While we have you here, what do you make of the provincial election campaign so far? Have you heard something from candidates about disability rights that has caught your attention, either for better or for worse?
2: Yeah, well, I would say there's been probably a few measures that have been talked about. I won't go necessarily into details of each of the parties, but in the grand scheme of things, very little has been proposed, truly. In the past few years with the current government, we've seen cuts to, I would say, basically any type of service that exists currently that is aimed towards people with disabilities, especially, all kinds of disabilities. There's been enormous cuts. And so we're not really seeing any party take the lead on this and say, we are going to reverse some of these. We are going to fully address that. If I were to highlight, I think there is one proposal that I heard regarding self-assisted care to get some, let's say, younger people with disabilities out of CHSLD. So that's caught my attention a little bit. That could be good because we've been talking about the underfunding of the assisted healthcare at home. French name for it is soutien au domicile, but basically home care for people with disabilities. So that's could be exciting if it is implemented, but overall, there's very little in the public discourse that centers people with disabilities.
0: All right. Lévi-Simon Carpentier is an advocate with Ex-ICO, and you can head to CBC Montreal to read more coverage about these concerns about mobility and adapted transit over the next month. Lévi-Simon, thank you very much for being on Let's Go.
2: Thank you.
0: And we're going to check in with Lita, who's looking at the roads.
1: Yes. And right now, looking at Laurentian, looking at a problem that we have in the northbound direction just after the 640, an accident, unfortunately, and making your way southbound. It's also busy just as you approach the 640. A lot of that is, again, curiosity. You can see what's going on the other side, and people tend to slow down. The northbound side of Laurentian is also busy as you exit the Metropolitan, and that's because of an earlier problem. The problem that we had at Saint-Michel, by the way, gone, but now replaced by another one around the Saint-Laurent area. All those are stalled vehicles along the Met westbound.
0: And we were talking before, beautiful day outside.
1: Oh, yes.
0: And you were seeing packs of 10, 15, 20 on the bike lanes in certain spots. Where are people shifting to now?
1: You know, I'm noticing more on the Maisonneuve bike route as people are traversing the downtown core and heading home on, again, they seem to turn down on Peel and enjoy that bike route down. It actually today is the busiest day I've ever seen it. Mm. So as people make their way down towards, possibly towards the canal.
0: Yeah, beautiful, but also I'll give a word of warning, keep your hand on the brake when you're going down Peel, because it can it's sloped pretty seriously, so you can pick up a lot of speed going down that one.
1: Yes.
0: It is 5:21. A fairy tale political candidate is trying to bring women's equality into reality in these provincial elections. Faye Minist is a fictional character petitioning for office in Gaspésie and the Magdalen Islands. She was created to draw closer attention to gaps in the existing candidates' platforms when it comes to women. Wendy Dawson is the Community Development and Mobilization Officer for the Gaspésie and Magdalen Island Feminist Roundtable, which designed La Féministe. She joins us now over the phone. Hi, and welcome to the show.
3: Thank you very much for having me.
0: So let's go back to the beginning. How was Féministe, and I'm going to say it that, emphasize it the right way, so we see that this is a play on words here for Féministe. Mm-hmm. The character and the candidate, how was this character created? Where did this idea come from?
3: Well, she was created at the table, at the Feminist Roundtable for Gaspésie Les Îles de la Madeleine in conjunction with our partners. And the partners that sit around the table address feminist issues within the electoral district. And the platforms that we decided on for Féministe were inspired by, you know, many of our member groups. For instance, the poverty platform for Féministe was developed by La Collectif pour un Québec sans pauvreté. Some of her platform, Faye's platform, was developed by our very own health committee. And the violence platform was developed with and guided by CADAC. So these are very real issues, despite the fact that she is a pretend candidate, but she was born of the needs of the region at the table and our partners.
0: Mm-hmm. And what can you tell us about Féministe's platform?
3: We think that gender equality shouldn't be a fairy tale, and a lot of the solutions that we're proposing for Féministe are solutions that we've proposed to elected officials and candidates in the past. We hope to fight poverty, which is disproportionately affects women in our community. You know, women earn on average about 80% of men's income, and those inequalities persist and become even more pronounced in retirement. In our region, 1 in 3 older women lives on low income. We also, of course, need childcare services in our region. We are 361 spaces short in Gaspésie and Les Îles de la Madeleine. And even though now we are creating physical spaces, the fact remains we don't have people trained and wanting to work in those positions, because those jobs are not easy jobs. They are underpaid. and recruiting the right kind of person for that work and paying daycare workers what they're worth would be a first step. We also address the housing crisis, which we know is being experienced all over the province, but in Gaspésie-Les-Îles-de-la-Madeleine, more than a third of female households are headed by women, and a third of those women are renters in our region. So women that head households aren't homeowners, they're renters, and the housing crisis affects the region. That affects our region and many regions disproportionately affects women.
0: Now, for the voters who come across this candidate, what is the reaction? What are you hearing from folks?
3: Well, we're hearing a lot of support from the community, not a lot of noise from the candidates, which we were hoping it would generate some conversation, certainly within the people that work within the community. We have a lot to share with those candidates and a lot of reality that's important for them to consider. But we are getting a tremendous amount of reaction from women in our community who are happy to see somebody representing their needs and presenting the alternatives in a humoristic way in hopes of getting attention because, the subject matter is not always funny.
0: Mm-hmm. And I was going to ask about that because obviously the serious consequences when we're talking about the issue of gender inequality, but this candidate, this make-believe candidate in a way, it's not about make-believe issues, but there is a tone of humor here. What was the intention there with the contrast of talking about serious issues and injecting a bit of humor?
3: Well, the idea is that it's not rocket science in this particular case. It's not a fairy tale. We feel like we've proposed viable and realistic solutions to candidates in the past and to represented officials in the past. It's very difficult to make people understand, for instance, the correlation between poverty, housing, and violence, and these three things are all connected and they'll be analyzed by political representatives as standalone issues when they aren't at all. And that's why they should divert to the experts who are in the community that work with women and women's organizations.
0: And one last question for you. What do you wish from the successful candidate once election day has passed and somebody is elected?
3: I guess political goodwill. We've received no response, but it would be great if after the election, those that are elected in our territory reach out to us and to other community organizations to get a real pulse of the needs and to work together with us because we are already working together as a collective. It would be very nice to include elected officials in that spectrum.
0: All right. Wendy Dawson is the Magdalen Island Feminist Roundtable's Community Development Officer. Thank you very much for being on the show.
3: Thanks for having me.
0: And Lita is looking at the roads and
1: yes.
0: I was losing count of all the hotspots and slowdowns.
1: Oh boy. And there's another hotspot that I have to mention, the Fabre on the Blue Line, the metro station, the main entrance is closed for 18 months. And I found that funny, I thought 18 months, okay, how long? 2028. And I don't think I've said that once.
0: As 18 months as an abstract number.
1: Yeah.
0: But until you think about the year.
1: Yes. And then a lot of the buses too around that area, including the famous Papineau 45, will be just moving over a block along the Jean Tanneau area. So it's not that bad. It's just that if you're in a rush, that extra minute that it takes to get to the other, location, that puts you behind just a little bit. And at this point, it's still good. The metros are working well. All the lines are working well. And if you do need the REM, also all branches are in great shape for us. And I just checked in with EXO one more time. Everything seems to be on time. 2 to 3 minutes extra for the Vaudreuil-Hudson, but that's it.

We've got a text in. We've been asking you what your favorite bike path or bike route is in Montreal. We've got Steve in St. Henry texting in saying the bike path along the Lachine waterfront is the best. Half of it passes through the old town between the harbor and the old canal. Then after a break at the Dairy Queen, perhaps, you ride along the shore of Lac Saint-Louis with its sweeping vistas. That's Steve in St. Henry. Thanks so much for texting in. You still have time if you'd like to text in with your own personal favorite bike path or bike route, whether it's a well-known one or a hidden gem. Text in, tell us what it is and why it's your favorite. The number to text in is 514-566-9066.

0: temperature is still sitting at 22 degrees, still feels like 25 with the humidity. It's going to cool down quite a bit, though. This evening, low of 15 overnight with increasing cloudiness, and that's going to give way to some rain tomorrow. Stick around. News is next.
1: This is CBC News. Good afternoon. It's 5:30. I'm Simon Agoneshny with your CBC News from Montreal. On the campaign trail, party leaders are reacting to the premier's measures to help businesses and workers during the trade war. Today, Canadian counter tariffs on about $28 billion worth of U.S. goods came into effect. Christine Fréchette also announced the provincial government will limit public tenders to businesses with an establishment in Quebec or Canada. The premier says about $1.5 billion in contracts will be affected by the measure, but PQ leader Paul St-Pierre Plamondon fears the ban could end up hurting Quebec companies doing business in the U.S.
2: When you try to punish and discriminate American companies and you present this as a big win, we need to be factual about this. If they do the exact same measure, the end result is that we lose way more than what they lose. So we need to be smart about this.
1: The government will also ask crown corporations to buy locally. And this afternoon, Donald Trump published a post on social media saying that Canadian products will be removed from U.S. government contract lists in response to the counter tariffs. Meanwhile, shares in Bombardier fell by about 2.5% today. The drop comes after Donald Trump threatened to ban the Quebec aerospace giant from U.S. markets. Business in America accounts for about half of the company's sales. Bombardier also employs thousands of workers in the U.S. Today, the union representing Bombardier workers on both sides of the border issued a statement saying that it is firmly opposed to preventing the sale of Bombardier aircraft in the U.S. Elected officials, business groups, and residents in the Vaudreuil-Soulanges region want whoever forms the next government to redevelop Highway 20. They're calling on the next edition of the National Assembly to commit to transforming the busy auto route, which they say negatively affects people, businesses, and motorists in the region as well. Chloe Rinaldi explains.
3: For 60 years, Highway 20, connecting the island of Montreal to Île-Perrot and Vaudreuil-Dorion, has been problematic for drivers. Denis Deschenes, mayor of Notre-Dame-de-l'Île-Perrot, says a traffic backlog affects residents' quality of life.
4: Traffic is intense, and it's getting more and more intense every day. Businesses don't thrive here along the highway.
3: According to the Vaudreuil-Soulanges Municipal Regional County, around 64,000 vehicles use that stretch of road daily. Along the 7 kilometers, there are 10 stoplights, making traffic stop and go and creating long lineups. Claude Comeau, mayor of Pancor, says the MRC wants to see the next government commit to redeveloping the highway as part of the Quebec infrastructure plan with a timeline.
5: Eliminating all the lights, and there's going to be an overpass or an underpass on the 20 on the island, so it'll be free flowing.
3: Vaudreuil Mayor Paul Dumoulin says traffic will only get worse with an influx of workers making their way to the new hospital in Vaudreuil-Dorion.
6: We want to have some answer from all the parti politique.
3: He's inviting all Quebec party leaders and candidates for Vaudreuil to take a drive and see for themselves. He says officials plan to maintain pressure on whoever is elected. Chloe Rinaldi, CBC News, Vaudreuil-Dorion.
1: A former Montreal priest will stay detained until his next court appearance on charges of possessing and accessing child sexual abuse material. Today, Brian Boucher's lawyer told a judge the 64-year-old had waived his right to a bail hearing. In 2019, Boucher was sentenced to 8 years in prison for sexually assaulting two boys while he was a priest in LaSalle and later in the town of Mount Royal. He was arrested again this year, accused of being in possession of child sexual abuse and exploitation material in April. He had been serving part of his sentence in the community at an approved residential facility. The case is due back in court in November. The City of Montreal says it's reached an agreement in principle with the union representing its firefighters. The Montreal Firefighters Association's collective agreement expired on January 1st of 2024. Mayor Soraya Martinez-Ferrada says the agreement recognizes the value of the work that firefighters do daily, putting their lives on the line, and it ensures quality service for Montrealers. Union members are expected to vote on the agreement soon. And the Quebec Bar Association says 45% of people in the province have lost trust in public institutions. They've organized a two-day summit to come up with solutions to protect the rule of law and democracy. Lawyers, nonprofit organizations, and politicians from all over Canada gathered at the Palais des Congrès in Montreal today for the occasion. Jenna Badosa was there.
7: It'll be the start of a bigger conversation.
8: Samantha Gauthier is a lawyer for a nonprofit called Hochelaga Legal. It provides free legal service to people in the Mercier Hochelaga Maisonneuve Borough. She didn't think twice about attending the two-day event.
7: People are losing confidence as a lawyer. It's very important to fight for that. It's important to make sure that the public understands the importance of those institutions.
8: The Quebec Bar Association found that trust in public institutions like the government, the courts, and the media is eroding. It says recent scandals, such as the Saclique fiasco, along with trade tensions between Canada and the U.S., have left the public questioning their institutions. Olivier Surprenant works for the consumers' rights group Union des Consommateurs. He hopes discussions during the conference will act as a starting point to bolster people's faith in democracy and the rule of law.
9: Everyone in society should be involved in it, and that we can say what's working, what's not working, what citizens have access to justice, what others don't, and how we can manage to solve this.
8: This summit brings together more than 700 participants from the legal, business, political, academic, and community sectors. Surprenant hopes future editions will be open to citizens too. Jenna Badoso, CBC News, Montreal.
1: And that was the CBC News.
0: Thank you very much, Simon Akinesheny from the CBC Montreal Newsroom. Welcome back. I'm Matt Demo filling in for Sabrina Marindola. You're listening to Let's Go. And we're going to get to Lita because the roads were getting very tricky out there. Lots of congestion.
10: Crazy, actually, how people also descending on the 15 to the Champlain Bridge. I'm just noticing it's just very busy still from the Turcotte Interchange. It's like everybody came back all at the same time. Same thing for the Bonaventure. That's wrapping towards the Victoria Bridge. And I want to remind you about the Victoria Bridge. They're still changing with just one lane available. They should be having their maintenance work will be over actually on September 10th, which is Thursday, actually. And so they'll stop switching back and forth. The direction is currently over to the South Shore until midnight, and then again they will change it until coming into the city. So makes it pretty tough if you're choosing, let's say, the Jacques Cartier Bridge, which both ways are very busy. So you're coming into town, the Jacques Cartier Bridge, because of the ongoing road work in both sides of the bridge, you've got heavy traffic and crawling over the bridge. And if you're heading over to the Delormier side up to Ontario, we have reduced lanes in that area. And also on the 10, the Bonaventure, we're looking at some night closures, some lane closures as you head towards the Champlain Bridge tonight. So remember, those lane closures begin at 10 o'clock.
0: Perfect. Thank you, Ron Chalita. We'll check in with you a little bit later. Right now, it is still 22 degrees in downtown Montreal. Temperature's going to go down to 15 degrees with increasing cloudiness overnight. Looking at the weather radar right now, though, there is not really anything in sight that is cause for concern for rain or anything like that. It's looking quite clear. The clouds that we do have are nice and white and fluffy and harmless right now, but we are going to get a little bit more cloud coverage overnight. And looking at the forecast ahead, tomorrow, those clouds rolling in overnight are going to stick around, and we are in for a few showers tomorrow with a high of 22 degrees. And then Wednesday night into Thursday, more showers, low of 19 degrees. But things will clear up by Thursday morning. We're expecting a mix of sun and cloud with a high of 24. And on Friday and Saturday, sunny days, high of 21 on Friday, high of 24 on Saturday. Then the good luck runs out for the end of the weekend, Sunday. High of 24 with a 60% chance of showers. That chance of showers maintains overnight, but things should clear up for next Monday. High of 22 in the forecast with a mix of sun and cloud. It is just ticking up to 5:39. If you've ever driven from Toronto to Montreal on the highway, you might be familiar with the 10 street lights that break up the flow of traffic in Vaudreuil-Soulanges. It's a 7-kilometer stretch on Highway 20, traveled by an average of 64,000 vehicles a day. Now, ahead of the provincial elections, mayors and businesses in the region are demanding that the road finally be redeveloped after 60 years of waiting. Denis Deschaines is the mayor of the city of Notre-Dame-de-l'Hôpital and the chair of development for Vaudreuil-Soulanges, and she joins us now on the phone. Ms. Deschaines, welcome to the show.
11: Good afternoon. Thank you for having me.
0: So what issues does this stretch of Highway 20 cause for people and for businesses, for that matter?
11: The issue is I could complete your report from traffic. I'm on the 20 now, coming from Montreal. It's already backed up to Avenue Cartier. So that's very, very far from home. And so this is, you know, day and night, the main issue. We waste time. There are security issues. In Vaudreuil specifically, we have crossing for kids going to school, crossing the highway. So that is the only highway in Canada with lights.
0: Mm-hmm.
11: So it has a huge impact on the quality of life, but also on the businesses who, you know, we're a thriving region. So these businesses do not go so well because they're stuck between two lights and huge traffic lanes at all times of day.
0: And what have residents told you about the effect that all of this traffic has on their day-to-day lives?
11: I don't think there's one public assembly where nobody asks, you know, about what's going on with Highway 20. That is a provincial decision. So for the last 60 years, we've been waiting to get this done, get this, you know, over with, as the highway is already all traced. It's ready to go. All that's missing is, of course, political involvement, but funding. So we're ready to go since we've already done the plans with the Ministère des Transports. So that project should begin, you know, sooner than later.
0: What exactly has caused so many years of delay in the development of this highway?
11: That is a great question. Lack of political interest, I would start with. Definitely someone, you know, 60 years ago, an MP proposed to create this highway to link Montreal to the West Island and then to Vaudreuil and then to those 23 towns in Vaudreuil-Soulanges. And 60 years later, we're still stuck on a highway with 9 and soon 10 lights. So they're not only not doing the work, they're adding more lights to you know, increase traffic.
0: More work that would have to be undone, presumably, for this highway to be established, right?
11: Absolutely. And there's security issues that are important enough for the government to work, you know, faster. One of the towns is located on one side of a train rail. And if something happened, the whole town would not be able to come out because there's no other way out than passing the train rail. So that's a huge issue that they have been overlooking. So this political campaign is a great opportunity to bring the subject back on, especially as, you know, infrastructures in the whole province is the question, you know, who will we be voting for as we need this to be, you know, better and done. And especially in our region, as we get, you know, 70% of the commercial transportation goes through Vaudreuil-Soulanges,
0: mm-hmm.
11: that's important. And all that wasted time is wasted time for the businesses also. Not only people going to work, but businesses lose millions of dollars every year just by time wasted at a traffic light.
0: Well, I was going to ask about that. You know, the cost of this redevelopment is often brought up when we talk about the delays. Do you have a sense of what the status quo is doing in terms of the financial impact for the region?
11: Well, there's 64,000 cars a day going through the 20. So you can imagine it's in the billion dollars if we look at the 10 to 20 years. We know that we have a hospital that's being built in our region. So already we're expecting, you know, about 5,000 families to move into the next 2 years, increasing again the pressure. So financially, the companies do lose millions of dollars, but also people from the community. So as we were saying this morning at the press conference, we're already paying for this highway. We've been paying for years. And instead of investing on finishing it up, well, we're just paying time and loss for companies.
0: Concretely, how would you like to see the highway improved. What is the vision for this redevelopment?
11: Well, 60 years ago, they've done the expropriation. So the Ministério do Transporte owns the whole highway from one side to the other one. So it's only 7 kilometers. On El Perro, it's already just, you know, going forward with overpasses and underpasses. And in Vaudreuil-Dorion, it would be to go around Harwood Boulevard, which is a business community already well-established and residential, which is the security problem I was talking about at the beginning of the interview. So going around that and having, again, overpasses and underpasses will do the job. It's not a big project. It's the continuity of, you know, what's been thought of 60 years ago.
0: If this project were to get underway, what kind of construction period would we be looking at for this region?
11: Well, PQE would be, you know, within the next 10 years. So we're thinking that it would make sense for the bridge, Le Pont de l'Île aux Tourtes, which you hear about on the news very often, to be finished, because every time there's a problem on that bridge, the Highway 20 suffers. So as soon as the bridge is done, which hopefully will be within the next year or so, we would love to start working on Highway 20 so that our region, who's thriving economically and in terms of population, will get better when we have that highway, for sure.
0: Now, this has been raised as an election issue now. What are your demands from the candidates in your area? What do you want to hear from them?
11: Well, you know, one party already committed to making it a priority, but we would love to have, you know, the different leaders of these parties come to Vaudreuil-Soulanges, experience the highway one way or the other, coming from Ontario or from Montreal, and see, you know, the impact of living in our region with, you know, not doing the work. And we'd like them to commit to officially put it into the PQE and get the work done.
0: Is that an invitation?
11: The whole population is also getting involved into getting the message through these candidates walking our streets.
0: I was going to ask, is this an invitation? If the candidates want to take a ride, should they contact you and you'll take them, or somebody else will take them on the ride so they can see it firsthand?
11: They can definitely connect with us. All the elected officials at the mayor's level, we will definitely bring them on and give them a ride on the highway with pleasure.
0: All right. Danny Deschênes is the mayor of Notre-Dame de l'Île Perro and the chair of development for Vaudreuil-Soulanges. Ms. Deschênes, thank you for being on Let's Go.
11: Thank you so much. Have a great day.
0: You as well. Leda Paulsen, let's continue talking about traffic. I mean, a little mini report there in that interview.
10: I love that. I appreciate it. I think I see her on my cameras, by the way, as I'm looking at the 20 heading west, heading towards Île Perro. And it's very busy. The about around the John Abbott area, as you start to reduce your speed, as you get over the Gallipoli Bridge through the lovely Île Perro. And Ancien Combattant, also extremely congested. And that's in both directions. So heading over to the 40, which is decent over the Île Tour Bridge right now, if you're heading to Vaudreuil-Dorion and that way, very easy. Westbound on the 40, another issue we have is towards Highway 13, another stalled car. So that's blocking the entrance of Highway 13. And eastbound, a busy ride too, just after the Île Tourte Bridge, passing a stalled car. Just watch out for it. It's not causing a delay at this point. The delays are actually Côte Vertu through the Decarie interchange.
0: All right. Thank you, Lita. It was a day of celebration at the Ricochet Center. The team had an official inauguration event for its West Island shelter. It comes after Ricochet officially bought the building it operated out of in Pierrefonds. That sale happened last July and marked the end of years of operational uncertainty for Ricochet. It makes the team property owners for the first time. Eventually, the building on Gouin West will house 48 emergency beds and 60 new affordable housing units, and they're looking towards the winter. Tanya Charon is the executive director of the Ricochet Center. She said this moment represents a sigh of relief.
12: It means for us
11: the end of crisis management. It's going from crisis management to housing stability. We've been operating at full capacity since our reopening in 2024. We have 80 beds, always full. 15% of the people who come to our door face a refusal because we don't have enough space. Many of the people we accommodate are ready to go on their own in their own apartment, but the issue is there's no affordable housing, there's no affordable apartments to rent. So with this acquisition, we'll be able to offer 60 affordable housing units, and that means so much for us and for the people we serve. So for this winter, there will be probably no change, but for the years coming, we're totally reshaping our service model to better respond to long-term needs. Emergency beds remain essential, but we also know that people need lasting solutions. As I told you, many of the person staying with us are ready to move into housing, but they face the reality of unaffordability. So by adding approximately 60 affordable housing units, we are creating more opportunities for people to exit homelessness permanently rather than remain caught in a cycle of emergency services. Solutions are possible when government, businesses, foundations, community organizations, and citizens choose to work together. While there's debating, analyzing, postponing decision, people continue to sleep outside, and it's even more dangerous in the winter. Homelessness does not wait. The housing crisis does not wait. And us as community organization cannot wait either. So this project demonstrates that with determination, collaboration, and encourage, it's possible to move from discussion to action. It's even more important with the winters that we have here.
0: Tanya Charon is the executive director of the Ricochet Center. Mark Carney says Canada's pivot away from the United States will come at a cost, but the Prime Minister says the alternative would be far worse. Carney released a 15-minute video today explaining Canada's position on failed trade talks with the U.S. and the country's response. This is as Canada's dollar-for-dollar retaliatory tariffs on nearly $28 billion worth of U.S. imports take effect. Here's a portion of the Prime Minister's comments.
12: At the 11th hour, they were still pursuing restrictions on our ability to protect and promote the French language and our culture. They wanted a say in our future trade agreements with other countries, and they were offering terms that would, over time, undermine some of the most important industries in our country, including automobiles, steel, and forest products. In short, they were asking far too much and offering far too little. We worked in good faith to reach a fair deal. But since a fair deal wasn't on the table, we made the right choice to walk away from a bad one. The most fundamental issue is that the cumulative U.S. demands revealed that they wanted us to become even more reliant on them, not less. In too many areas, they wanted dependency, not a true economic partnership.
0: That was Prime Minister Mark Carney speaking in a video released by his office today. Meanwhile, Radio-Canada reporter Brigitte Marcoux went down to Newport, Vermont today. That's near Stanstead. And she spoke with Americans about the recent escalation.
13: I think it's tragic and sad. And I don't blame Canada for their reaction. But I would love us to get back to being friendly again. We have a summer place in Canada, and we live right on the Canadian border. We live in Derby Line. Mm-hmm. Stanstead is our neighbor. It used to be one town. If there was a restaurant in Stanstead, we considered it our restaurant, you know? Yeah. But that's changed. I don't know, I hear rumors that Canada wants to join the EU. I want them to do whatever is best for them, but I would hate to have us sever our relations. I think we can all, if we can just take a 2-year wait,

0: Sure, things can always get better. Yeah. I wish they do, yes.
1: And do you find this is all affecting your economy also?
0: Absolutely. The local economy here historically has always depended on free trade between Canada and here. Many families have family members on both sides of the border. It's been that way for a very, very long time. This is a very deeply disturbing change.
2: Those were Americans in Newport, Vermont, speaking with Radio Canada reporter Brigitte Marcoux. Lita, we'll take one last look at the roads and public transit. How are things looking at this hour?
3: You know what? Everything seems to be working very well. Emptying out to, I'm not only talking roads, the trains. You might get a seat now at this point of the day. We do have elevator issue right now in the Pointe Claire area. That's along the M. So that could be a problem for some. And if you do need the metros, they're also working very well. I have to talk about basic closures. We've been talking about a lot about the bike races and how we're going. It's going to affect our rides, but also basic closures like along the 50 in Grenville in Lachute area, completely closed tonight. And it starts soon, 7 o'clock until 6 tomorrow morning.

You're listening to Melanie C with the title track from her new album, Sweat. The former Spice Girl will be on stage in Montreal tonight playing at Club Soda.

0: I'm Matt Damon, filling in for Sabrina Marindola. Thanks so much to everybody who came along for the ride and for those who texted in with their favorite bike lanes and bike routes. We appreciate you sharing your thoughts. We'll be back here tomorrow. And in the meantime, have a great evening. Bye-bye.
1: And just after 10 a.m., the South Tower of the World Trade Center collapsed and vanished in a cloud of dust.
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0: 8 a.m. on CBC and CBC Gem. Your World Tonight is coming up next. Then, in half an hour, it's As It Happens.
1: Hello, I'm Neil Kirksall. Necessary but not without its costs is how the Prime Minister is framing the ongoing pivot away from US goods and services. Former Defence Minister Peter MacKay tells us how sharp that pivot can really be.
2: I don't believe in escalating the conflict. That's not constructive. But our tariffs are necessary to protect our workers, protect our companies, and our communities.
3: Canada retaliates with counter tariffs on a slew of American goods. And now President Trump is responding, raising questions about the cost for Canadians in this escalating tariff fight. This is Your World Tonight. I'm Salima Shivji, also on the program.
4: The symptoms, the signs, you know, we just automatically jump to a cold. We don't ever look at that. And then to learn that these arenas do not have rules that they have to have carbon monoxide monitors in them is mind-blowing.
3: Facing off against a deadly gas, parents and health officials warn about the danger of carbon monoxide in hockey arenas and call for more to be done to detect it before it's too late. Back to school, back to work, but not back to business as usual, as Canada returns fire in the ongoing trade war with the U.S. Dollar for dollar, counter tariffs are now being tacked on to more than $27 billion worth of American imports at the border. And Prime Minister Mark Carney is warning Canadians the road ahead will be bumpy. Tom Perry begins our coverage tonight from Ottawa.
2: Canada came to life in many ways in response to American aggression.
5: Prime Minister Mark Carney had no public events on Tuesday. Instead, he posted an address online, reaching back into Canada's history and previous times when it faced threats from the U.S.
2: Our first Prime Minister, Sir John A. Macdonald, recognized the threat of an expansionist United States for what it was, and raced to unite this land.
5: As for the current threat, a trade war launched by a U.S. president who has persistently declared his desire to turn this country into America's 51st state, Carney says his government had little choice but to fight back against U.S. tariffs.
2: Now, I don't believe in escalating the conflict. That's not constructive. But our tariffs are necessary to protect our workers, protect our companies, and our communities.
5: Right now, Carney has public opinion on his side. Ralph Goodale is a former Liberal cabinet minister and high commissioner to the UK, who now serves on the federal government's advisory committee on Canada-US trade. He says Canadians take Donald Trump's threats to their economy and sovereignty seriously.
6: Remember that his ultimate goal is not to have a good business partnership. His ultimate goal is annexation and subjugation.
5: But fighting a trade war could cost Canadians dearly. Mark Warner, a trade lawyer in Toronto, thinks Canada is too small to inflict any serious damage on the U.S., and he doesn't see anyone coming to the country's defense.
7: I think at some point you have to say, like every other country in the world, let's get to an agreement and then move past Mr. Trump. And for some reason, Canadian politicians don't want to do what every other country wants to do. Yeah, there'll be people in Europe cheering this on, but they're not doing what Mr. Carney's doing. Nobody's doing it.
5: For now, Canada's premiers are by and large backing Carney's approach. BC's David Eby says he's all in on Team Canada and today took aim at a series of angry and at times strange social media messages posted by Donald Trump over the weekend, some of which targeted Canada and the Prime Minister.
8: All I can say is that the president is clearly unhinged. Those memes are bizarre. They are disturbing.
5: Other premiers waiting to see what comes next. Saskatchewan's Scott Moe says Canada's counter-tariffs are necessary but will be costly. He says the goal needs to be getting back to the table to negotiate the best deal for Canadians. Tom Perry, CBC News, Ottawa.
3: Since Ottawa's retaliatory tariffs took effect overnight, officials on both sides of the border woke up to a day full of tension, waiting for a response from an unpredictable U.S. president and his aggressive administration. As Katie Nicholson tells us, Trump is now saying he wants to ban Canadian goods from American government contracts.
9: U.S. Trade Representative Jameson Greer took just two questions, both in French, before slipping into his offices, confirming Canada could expect a response to its counter-tariffs this afternoon, and that he would speak with his Canadian counterpart, Dominic LeBlanc, about that response maybe today, maybe tomorrow. Then this afternoon, in a post on Truth Social, the U.S. president announced he was directing the federal government's General Services Administration to stop buying Canadian origin products until Canada, quote, restores full and fair reciprocity for American farmers and companies. Donald Trump claims those government purchases account for more than $50 billion a year. So far, there's no executive order making this official or spelling out how it would work. No response yet either from Canadian government officials. This, after Trump's Treasury Secretary Scott Bessent had more tough talk earlier today.
10: If I were the Canadians, I'd be careful. They wanted the benefits of being a state without being a state. And now that the arrangements may be splintering, everyone's going to come to our side.
11: They had an agreement.
9: Representative Dan Muser of Pennsylvania on Fox also firmly in Trump's corner.
11: They have not been a good trading partner when it comes to milk, when it comes to aluminum, when it comes to some of our other exports to Canada. And guess what? Their economy is going to suffer.
9: But there are other Republicans who worry about a long, drawn-out trade war with Canada amid an affordability crisis, especially heading into November's midterm elections.
12: It's not just Canada. There's tariffs all over the world right now that are hurting small businesses.
9: Something Democrats like Virginia Representative Suha Subramaniam are only too keen to exploit.
12: The American people are paying higher prices over and over again, and that will be on the ballot boxes coming November.
9: A calculation that may determine whether today's announcement from Trump marks the end of the administration's rebuke of Canada or an opening salvo into further escalation. Katie Nicholson, CBC News, Washington.
3: Coming right up, counter tariffs and your wallet. What the latest chapter in the tariff war could mean for your bottom line. Plus, carbon monoxide puts hockey arenas on thin ice. And later, we'll have this story.
13: In a picturesque stone villa off the French Riviera, a brazen art heist.
14: Et j'ai envie de vous dire, sont presque inestimables aujourd'hui.
13: Thieves making off with two Renoir paintings officials call priceless. And it was all over in less than 5 minutes.
15: It's just garden variety thievery. But that's what's scariest about it.
13: I'm Jennifer Yoon, and I'll tell you about this latest museum heist and a string of thefts coming up on Your World Tonight.
3: At this point in the Canada-U.S. trade war, the larger economic consequences of these new counter-tariffs are hard to measure, since so many possible scenarios could play out, and there's no sense of how long it all might carry on. But as Nisha Patel reports, businesses across the country are crunching their own numbers, and it's not looking good for them or their customers.
16: This morning, it went from $9 a square foot up to $11 a square foot.
17: At his flooring store in Oshawa, Ontario, Guy Pellepew has already raised prices. He imports most of his carpets from the U.S. They're now subject to counter tariffs of up to 50%.
16: We try and absorb some, but as a small business, it's really challenging for us to absorb those kind of costs in the long term.
17: Some manufacturers he works with have offered to share the burden, though the longer the tariffs are in place, the more likely it is that the costs will be passed on. He worries the higher prices will turn off customers, hitting his bottom line.
16: I lose a lot of sleep. You know, it's not only worrying about my own family, it's worrying about all of the families that we employ.
17: The import tax does apply to some big-ticket items like appliances and furniture. But Moshe Lander, an economist at Concordia University, says most everyday goods aren't affected.
18: I don't think that we're going to see a huge impact on prices. The Canadian government tried to design them in a way so that the consumer would be shielded from the full brunt of the tariffs.
17: He says shoppers should be able to find alternatives that aren't made in the U.S., though he suggests it's wise to have a plan.
18: What do you see coming your way in terms of big bills or big expenses that you're going to be facing? And how many of these things are American products that are on that tariff list?
17: These commuters in downtown Toronto, already weighed down by the high cost of living, say the frustration is real.
19: I think the escalating talks between Canada and U.S. Back and forth are punitive to its citizens.
20: The economic impact of us, everyone's being affected by it. It's pointless. And I just think it's going to continue to get worse.
17: Pelopew, the business owner, says for him that negative consumer sentiment is most concerning.
16: If people continue to buy, we can continue to absorb longer because then we have the continual business and it allows us to be able to do it. But what we've seen drop off with everything that's happening is people are getting scared. They're not buying.
17: That lingering uncertainty, a shadow over his business and the broader economy. Nisha Patel, CBC News, Toronto.
3: Like the trade talks, also up in the air is what's in store for Bombardier. The Quebec plane maker is once again in Donald Trump's crosshairs. He's threatened a ban unless the company builds in the U.S. Bombardier defenders on both sides of the border point out it already does, and they're pushing to keep things that way. Natalia Weichsel explains.
21: You never know what to expect from Trump, you know, like he's a little bit unpredictable.
22: Lynn St. Marie works as a mechanic and technician repairing airplane components in Dorval, Quebec. She says the aerospace industry in this part of the province is so tightly knit that virtually everyone knows someone impacted by Donald Trump's threats against Bombardier.
21: And we think about our friends and who are at Bombardier right now, and that's not a very reassuring things for them.
22: On Monday, the U.S. president declared that the Canadian aerospace company would no longer be able to sell planes in the United States. But St. Marie says that it's not just Bombardier employees in Canada that might be affected.
21: I have some friends that are Americans. I feel bad for them. He's not helping his own people at all, from what I can see.
22: Bombardier employs about 3,500 people across more than 20 states. That includes more than 1,000 workers in Wichita, Kansas. Today, Republican Senator Roger Marshall came out with a statement defending the Canadian jetmaker, posting online he would fight Trump's proposed ban, which could imperil hundreds of jobs in his home state.
23: We don't know how you would impose that.
22: Valérie Beaudoin is part of Prime Minister Mark Carney's Advisory Committee on Canada-U.S. Economic Relations. She says there are still a lot of questions about what could happen next.
23: We know this administration, they always go in the gray area and they try to come up with a solution when they want something fixed like that.
22: Members of Parliament are also reacting to the threats. From Stephen Fuhr, who's in charge of Canada's defense procurement.
24: It's an important company for Canada and the U.S., and we're looking to find a way through this.
22: To Transport Minister Stephen McKinnon, who says that Canada and the U.S. are among the few countries that can conceive, manufacture, and certify aircraft.
25: Bombardier, I know, takes its responsibilities to its stakeholders, its employees, its supply chain members very, very seriously, and has, you know, done so deliberately in both Canada and the United States, and we expect that to continue for a long, long time.
22: For Quebec Premier Christine Fréchette,
26: et on ne va pas adopter de mesures avant même qu'il y ait une menace réelle.
22: She says the province is not planning any retaliatory action unless the threat becomes more real. But she adds that her government is monitoring the situation closely. Natalia Weichsel, CBC News, Montreal.
3: New York's mayor says newly released documents suggest city residents were misled for months about the air quality around Ground Zero. Zoran Mamdani has made public more than 170,000 pages of city records just days before the 25th anniversary of the 9/11 attacks on the World Trade Center. Some show that 10 months after the attacks, asbestos was nearly everywhere around Lower Manhattan, including on nearby buildings, but city officials were claiming the air was safe. Talk show host Jon Stewart has long advocated for first responders and survivors. He says the documents prove what they have been saying for 25 years.
27: What they all knew, and what we all knew who live in downtown Manhattan, is that there was poison in the air and on the ground and in the windowsills and in your air conditioners and covering your pets and your clothes. And it stayed there for months. Everyone knew. And now it's very clear that the city knew as well.
3: The newly released information could help people apply for victim compensation funds.

0: Canada has joined the UK and France and other countries, announcing a ban on trade with Israeli settlements in the occupied West Bank. In a joint statement, Prime Minister Mark Carney and the leaders of France and the United Kingdom say the Israeli government must stop the illegal expansion of settlements, which impedes the possibility of a two-state solution. Ottawa says it will begin implementing the ban in the next few months. Sasha Petrasik reports.
1: Israelis in the settlement of Ariel are used to being condemned. The World Court has declared Israel's continued presence there and in other settlements illegal. So sanctions by Canada, the UK, and other European countries are met with defiance by a settler named Adam, who calls the Palestinian territory by its Jewish biblical name.
2: And basically what they're saying is that they want us to give in to the Muslim that are trying to kill us here in Judea and Samaria. And we're not going to stop fighting. We're going to keep building.
1: Ariel is one of the biggest settlements, with shopping malls, subdivisions, and factories. But over the past 2 years, there's been a surge of others. More than 80 new Israeli communities approved. And across the West Bank, settler violence against Palestinians is rising.
3: Today, we refuse to be bystanders to further suffering and to the destruction of the two-state solution.
1: British Foreign Minister Ed Miliband says a large new swath of settlements approved by Israel last month will cut the West Bank in half and make a future Palestinian state unviable. That's what triggered British sanctions, he says.
3: So I can announce today that we will introduce an import ban on goods from illegal settlements in the occupied territories.
1: Israel was quick to denounce the UK, with Foreign Minister Gideon Saar ordering its consulate in annexed East Jerusalem closed and sanctioning British lawmakers.
4: The message to every government that harms us is clear. Whoever acts against Israel, Israel will act against them, and they will lose their influence and relevance in this region.
1: Canada issued its own written statement, with Foreign Affairs Minister Anita Anand saying Ottawa will also introduce restrictions on trade with settlements in the coming months, a move that Israel's embassy calls hostile meddling. Imports from settlements are hard to gauge because they're labeled as coming from Israel. Canada's total imports from Israel amount to less than $2 billion a year.
5: But I think as a precedent, it is very significant.
1: Khaled El-Gindi is with the Quincy Institute in Washington. He says this will be welcomed by Palestinians, though many have already lost hope in getting their own state.
5: Maybe even too little too late in terms of saving a two-state solution. That ship may already have sailed.
1: The sanctions were condemned by the United States and its ambassador to Israel, Mike Huckabee.
6: If the Brits go and put some kind of boycott and sanctions on them, the repercussions are going to be significant.
1: Most U.S. states have laws banning trade with any country that sanctions Israel. And Huckabee warns these will be used. Sasha Petrasik, CBC News, Toronto.
0: Russia has resumed round-the-clock attacks on Kyiv. The explosions in the Ukrainian capital stopped for a few days while U.S. special envoys Steve Witkoff and Jared Kushner were there. The two say they held encouraging talks with President Volodymyr Zelensky, but they made no breakthrough on ending the war. Kyiv is experiencing multiple air raids with sirens going off about 10 times a day. This is Your World Tonight. I'm Salima Shivji. You can hear Your World Tonight wherever you are. 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Canada's snowbirds made their final Toronto flight, swooping past the city's most iconic building. The special flypast celebrates the CN Tower's 50th anniversary. The Royal Canadian Air Force aerial team bid farewell to the city as they wrap up a few remaining engagements. At the end of the year, the aging fleet of jets is to be retired. The snowbirds' final performance is scheduled to be at the Grey Cup in Calgary on November 15th. We have new information tonight many hockey parents will want to hear. It comes from a recent report about a killer gas that you can't see or smell, its links to Canadian rinks, and one terrifying exposure in Alberta that sent dozens of young athletes to hospital. Megan Fitzpatrick has that story for us.
7: So I'm 10 years in as a hockey parent. It never would have crossed my mind that this is something that could have happened.
8: The health scare that happened at a hockey tournament near Calgary in 2024 has stuck with Jessica Marshall and her son.
7: So he travels with a carbon monoxide monitor on his bag now.
8: The players, around 11 years old, came off the ice with severe headaches, dizziness, nausea, and vomiting. Parent Dan Moyer first thought a flu virus was hitting the team, but the off-duty firefighter also knew the symptoms of carbon monoxide poisoning. He called a nearby fire department.
9: As soon as they walked in the front door of the arena, it got high alarms into their monitoring equipment.
8: Moyer called another team parent, Lori Lee, a nurse practitioner. Together, they spread the word that kids should get to the emergency department. More than 20 players were treated for carbon monoxide poisoning. Some were put on oxygen, all recovered. The parents are now sharing their experience in the Canadian Medical Association Journal. Lee says she was surprised to discover this wasn't an isolated incident.
10: And once we learned this has happened in other arenas and that there's national guidance to help prevent it, we really wanted to raise awareness that those guidelines exist.
8: Health Canada's guidelines say ice resurfacers are a major emitter of carbon monoxide into arena air. If the equipment isn't properly maintained and the arena ventilation is poor, carbon monoxide can rise to dangerous levels. Cold air can also trap the gas at ice level. Emergency medicine doctor Bruce Campana says children exercising are at a higher risk of health effects.
11: So not only are they hypermetabolic, they're hyperventilating, their heart's beating faster, they're breathing in more air and more carbon monoxide, but there's more carbon monoxide there for them to breathe in.
8: Health Canada recommends arenas use electric-powered ice resurfacers to cut back on emissions and install carbon monoxide detectors. Some arenas have alarms. The one where Jessica Marshall's son got sick did not. She thinks that they should be mandatory.
7: And then to learn that these arenas do not have rules that they have to have carbon monoxide monitors in them is mind-blowing.
8: Public Health Inspector Vittoria Vecchiarelli works in arenas in Ontario. She says operators must take proactive steps to ensure good air quality.
12: What are they doing to prevent that alarm from going off in the first place?
8: That's a question Lee, Marshall, and Moyer hope operators will ask themselves after hearing their story.
10: My kids spend a lot of time in an arena and they should be safe.
8: Regardless of what happens on the ice this season, these parents say raising awareness about the health risks in the rink is a win. Megan Fitzpatrick, CBC News, Toronto.
0: A bold break-in, a high-profile haul, and a dramatic Hollywood-style escape. French authorities are scrambling after thieves stole two valuable masterpieces from the Renoir Museum in the south of France. It's just the latest in a string of European museum thefts, which have left the art world asking if more can be done to protect these priceless treasures. Jennifer Yoon has the details.
13: A stone villa off the French Riviera with an olive grove and a garden. A picturesque setting for a brazen art heist. A smash and grab of Renoir paintings worth millions.
14: À pénétrer les jardins du musée Renoir, ils ont découpé un bout de grillage.
13: The thieves broke in at around 6 a.m., cutting a hole in the fence and snatching four paintings from the Renoir Museum in Caen-sur-Mer, says village mayor Brian Masson.
14: La police municipale est intervenue en moins de 5 minutes.
13: It took less than 5 minutes for police to arrive, but the thieves got away with two paintings, abandoning the two others as they fled, Masson said.
15: Ce sont des œuvres qui, j'ai envie de vous dire, sont presque inestimables.
13: These were priceless paintings for the people of Caen-sur-Mer and beyond, says Deputy Mayor Caroline Damont. Residents of the small village expressing shock.
16: À Caen-sur-Mer, je pense qu'on s'attendait pas, et c'est dommage.
13: I didn't expect this here in Caen-sur-Mer, and that's a shame, says one woman.
17: Ah, mais bien sûr, hein, que ça fait quelque chose. Hein. Mais après, eh bien, ils s'attaquent à tous les musées.
13: It's unsettling. They're targeting all the museums, says another man. This is just the latest in a string of museum robberies in Europe, including one at the Louvre in Paris last year, where thieves snatched up 8 pieces of the French crown jewels in less than 8 minutes. Museum thieves are getting more violent, too, according to a report last month from Europol, with criminals using tools like sledgehammers and crowbars instead of deception and stealth.
18: It's just garden variety thievery. But that's what's scariest about it.
13: Art theft expert Anthony Amore says they may be getting more common, but the thieves at the Renoir Museum suggest they may not be getting smarter. He says the paintings they stole would be hard to sell in the black market.
18: Everybody who would be interested in art would know that these are stolen, can only get them arrested, and are not worth the big price tag that the thieves are looking for. So that's the paradox of art theft.
13: Amore says there's no one-size-fits-all solution to improve security at museums, especially because they're trying to balance security with making sure people can enjoy the work.
14: C'est un patrimoine émotionnel extrêmement important.
13: After all, says Mayor Brian Messon, these works belong to the people of Quinsaumer and represent an important part of their emotional heritage. Jennifer Yoon, CBC News, Toronto.
0: And finally, this is the chirping of an African cheetah. Its bird-like vocalizations may be a little surprising to some, but perhaps even harder to believe. Bones uncovered in a mine site in northern Yukon have been found to belong to Ice Age cheetahs.
19: This is the first publication that actually says to the world, oh, look, this species is in the Yukon, which is a huge range expansion of this species.
0: That's paleontologist Julie Meachin on the specimens she helped excavate. DNA analysis by the University of California found the bones were not pumas or cougars, as originally thought, but rather long-extinct American cheetahs, or Miracinonyx. The findings were recently published in the journal Current Biology. The discovery confounded Yukon-based paleontologist Grant Zazula, who is certain the cheetah mostly lived in the U.S., consuming a diet not even found in Canada's north.
20: First, we wanted to figure out what they were eating, because we don't have pronghorn antelope in the Yukon, and we, as far as we know, have never had pronghorn antelope in the Yukon. So we knew that they had to be doing something very different, very unique.
0: So a sample was taken from the bones and sent to Alaska for isotope analysis. Forensics techniques used chemical clues to determine what the animals were eating. Matthew Wooler is director of the Alaska Stable Isotopes Lab.
21: From that point, I was hooked because the data was like nothing I'd seen before. It was very, very unusual data from an isotope perspective. And so I was like, whoa, I want to figure this out. I want to figure out what this is telling us about these cheetah and what they're feeding on.
0: And then he did figure it out. The cheetahs almost exclusively ate fish, unlike almost any other wildcat, past or present, with salmon in abundance at the time. That unique behavior makes Zazula want to rename the northern population Yukon cheetah.
20: When we think of these predators of Beringia, we always want to envision them like chasing animals and eating mammoths and hunting and preying upon smaller things. But these Yukon cheetahs were actually developed a whole new behavior that we've never seen before.
0: Thanks for being with us. This has been Your World Tonight for Tuesday, September 8th. I'm Salima Shivji. Good night.

0: Good evening, I'm Simon Nakonechny with your CBC News headlines for Quebec. A former Montreal priest will stay detained until his next court appearance on charges of possessing and accessing child sexual abuse material. 64-year-old Brian Boucher's lawyer waived his right to a bail hearing today. In 2019, Boucher was sentenced to 8 years in prison for sexually assaulting two boys while he was a priest in LaSalle and later in the town of Mount Royal. He was arrested again this year, accused of being in possession of child sexual abuse and exploitation material in April. He had been serving part of his sentence in the community at an approved residential facility. And day 13 of the provincial election campaign is wrapping up. Donald Trump's tariffs and Canadian counter-tariffs once again took up a lot of oxygen. The premier rolled out several measures to help Quebec businesses cope with the effects of the trade war. But other party leaders were not impressed, saying Christine Fréchette was trying to turn the election into a single-issue campaign. Now, take a look at the weather forecast from Environment Canada in Montreal tonight. Increasing cloudiness near midnight, the low 15. Tomorrow, a few showers, 22 the high. For Quebec City, increasing cloudiness before morning, the low 8. Chance of showers tomorrow, high 22 degrees as well. In Sherbrooke tonight, increasing cloudiness, the low getting down to 6. Tomorrow, chance of showers, high 21. And for Gaspé, clear with some fog patches overnight, low plus 3. Risk of frost, increasing cloudiness tomorrow, 19 degrees a high.
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3: Hello, I'm Neil Kirksall.
4: Good evening, I'm Chris Howden. This is As It Happens.
3: On defense, in the midst of a fierce trade war, Ottawa wants to reduce its reliance on the U.S., but a former Canadian defense minister says pivoting away from American military hardware is a challenge the government hasn't quite figured out.
4: Settling for less, a former U.N. special rapporteur praises Canada for joining a ban on imports from Israeli settlements, but he says that move is just a start.
3: A powerhouse on a powerhouse. Soon deliberations will begin over designs for a revitalized prime minister's residence. The head of the jury, celebrated architect Moshe Safdie, tells us what the future could hold for 24 Sussex.
4: Free Woolly. It was in the Smithsonian for more than 150 years, but now the last known pelt of an extinct woolly dog has finally been returned temporarily to Vancouver in its former Pacific habitat.
3: He put the pie in pyrotechnics, remembering self-described anarcho-confectioner Noel Godin, the prankster who ensured the rich and famous got their just desserts right in the face.
4: And their sincere corn gratulations. Enter, if you dare, the corn maze of one New Brunswick farm, which this year celebrates the consistent contributions of PWHL great Marie-Philippe Poulin by being in the shape of her face. As It Happens, the Tuesday edition, radio that's always looking at the broader corn text.

0: Mark Carney says the country must pivot away from the United States, even though that will come at a cost. Today, Canada's retaliatory tariffs on billions of dollars of U.S. goods have taken effect, and the Prime Minister is standing firm on the decision to walk away from the negotiations without a deal.
1: The most fundamental issue is that the cumulative U.S. demands revealed that they wanted us to become even more reliant on them, not less. In too many areas, they wanted dependency, not a true economic partnership. In the spring of last year, I warned that America is trying to break us so they can own us. And I promise that that will never, ever happen.
0: Mark Carney speaking in a video released by the Prime Minister's office today. But even as the government says it's moving away from its reliance on our southern neighbor, the numbers suggest it might not be that easy. A recent report by the Hill Times found that the U.S. remains the top foreign supplier to Canada and revealed that so far this year, the federal government has spent nearly $253 million on contracts with American suppliers. And as the Canadian government ramps up its investment in the military, U.S. defense contracts make up the bulk of that spending. Peter MacKay served as Canada's Minister of Defense under Stephen Harper. We reached him in New Glasgow, Nova Scotia.
2: Peter MacKay, how do you think Canada's government can reconcile the Buy Canada mantra with the fact, the reality, as our listeners heard the Hill Times reporting, that so much of Canada's defense procurement spending is still going to companies in the U.S.?
3: Well, it's hard to reconcile is the short answer, Neil. It's going to take time. It's going to take a much greater effort to increase Canadian defense manufacturing capacity. And it is subject to change, I guess, because I think much of the current strife and strain that we are experiencing in Canada is subject to the geopolitical winds that are blowing, certainly coming at us from the United States, but elsewhere. And historically, you know, I need to point out that defense policy and economic policy have for much of our history operated in very separate conversations. Now we are seeing a much different approach, possibly a better approach, and in large part driven by the Canadian public, who seem to have accepted very much the need of increased defense spending. And we've seen it before in various times.
2: The Secretary of State for Defense Procurement, Stephen Fuhr, was on our show back in February after the government released its new defense strategy, focusing on more military equipment being built here in Canada and more defense contracts being awarded to Canadian firms. Here's what he said then about why he thinks that that strategy can meet the military's needs.
4: I mean, we can build world-class ships, and we do, and we're buying them from ourselves. You know, Global 6500, in its class, is one of the best airplanes you can get your hands on. So where things are super obvious, we're just going to get on with it. Where we can't do that in a reasonable amount of time here in Canada, we'll partner with other nations.
2: Is that the kind of strategy, a winning strategy from where you sit and knowing what you know? Could it get Canada to a place where it does not rely on U.S. military contracts?
3: It could. But it'll take a very, very long time. I'm talking decades. And I like the minister. I respectfully disagree, though, that, you know, the strategy that was announced in terms of buy, build, partner thus far has been predominantly buy. And by that, I mean the submarine contract, which has gone to Germany, the GlobalEye Arctic surveillance contract, which went to Sweden. Yes, there will be ancillary benefits to Canada, but these are projects that are mostly being built, supplied, and the labor is going to be outside of Canada. And by the way, those contracts, those projects are not solidified as of yet. They're beyond the MOU stage, but they're not locked in. And the benefits, whatever they may be, and they're minuscule compared to the entire billions of dollars that will be spent on the contract, are not going to come to Canada for a long, long time. So it's a great, you know, talking point, and it's a wonderful strategy in the face of an impending trade war that has escalated, trade conflict, but it is not going to really land or impact the Canadian economy for a very, very long time.
2: What would you do differently?
3: Well, I think get back to the bargaining table is the short answer. Not overly depend on big contracts like this that really, I think in the longer term, are not going to achieve the intended result. I say that reluctantly. Settle on some of the contracts that are already underway in terms of increasing Canadian content. National shipbuilding procurement was mentioned by the minister. That contract, of course, predates this government by more than a decade. It goes back to the Harper era, and this is not a partisan comment. It's fact, not feelings. And so, you know, I'm just pointing out some of the realities about building Canadian industry in the defense space.
2: There's, of course, the F-35 jets procurement from Lockheed Martin. The deal was signed in 2023. The procurement has been under review for more than a year now. I mean, the government's not going to walk away from that.
3: That contract began in earnest in the late 90s.
2: Yeah.
3: And has gone through several iterations, political machinations, quite frankly, much like we saw with the Sea King replacement contractor. What has really been what has hindered Canada buying a fifth-generation fighter jet. And now, once again, we see for political reasons this hedging of bets where we're talking about buying two fleets. And by the way, there's other considerations, including defending the airspace over Canada and North America, which is the primary consideration, not to mention getting the best plane that will ensure mission success and young Canadian pilots coming home safe to their families. So politics has, in my view, for far too long, very much plagued military procurement, as has been a cross-threaded bureaucracy, is how I describe it.
2: And just finally, Peter, I wonder, you know, if when relations with the United States will improve, there's a change in decision making, change in leadership. Do you think that things will snap back to the way we were, or have we come to a point where that diversification has to stay and grow?
3: Well, practically speaking, I think it won't go back or snap back, to use your words. There's also the harm that has been done reputationally here at home. I was thinking a lot about this as we prepare to commemorate 9/11. And what would Canada do in the face of a horrible, I mean, it's a terrible thing to even contemplate, but if we had an incident similar to that? And my thought is the Canadian character would say, of course we're going to help America, as before. We're going to do everything and more that we can to support them in a time of need. I'm not sure in the current climate that could be reciprocated on the other side of the border, and I hope I'm wrong in that assessment. But I will say that military to military, the leadership there, the security apparatus, our joint membership in NORAD, of course NATO, Five Eyes, that institutional cooperation and common cause remains very strong. And if there's anything that's a high point in all of this, it's that reality.
2: Peter MacKay, I appreciate this. Thank you.
3: It's my pleasure. Thank you, Neil.
0: Peter MacKay is Canada's former Minister of Defence. We reached him in New Glasgow, Nova Scotia.

0: If you're hoping to pitch a design for the revitalization of 24 Sussex, you better get to work. You have just 2 weeks to submit your qualifications to be considered for the shortlist of architects hoping to bring the long-neglected, currently unlivable Prime Minister's residence in Ottawa back to life. To get on that shortlist, you will need to impress Moshe Safdie, the Canadian architect who designed Habitat at Expo 67 in his 20s, the National Gallery of Canada in the 1980s, and in more recent years, redefined the Singapore skyline. Mr. Safdie was personally recruited by Prime Minister Carney to serve as the head of the jury evaluating 24 Sussex proposals. We reached him today at his offices in Boston, Massachusetts.
1: Moshe Safdie, this is a complex assignment, certainly. 24 Sussex, you know, we're talking about a family home, a diplomatic destination, and also a symbol of an entire nation. What are you hoping to see in the proposals that you get?
2: Well, I think, above all, this being an extraordinary site with wonderful views and very strategically located, an opportunity to create a building that contributes to Canadian identity, to our sense of national pride.
1: You've toured 24 Sussex in its current form. From what you've seen, is it worth saving the bones of it?
2: Well, it's very important to clarify that this is not being defined as a restoration. The building is there. It's gutted. It has debatable architectural quality. On the other hand, it has tremendous sentimental value. The assignment is to accommodate the spaces needed, which is the ceremonial part and the residential part, not unlike the White House, for example. And the combined space needed cannot be accommodated in the shell of the existing building. How much of the existing building is preserved is left open to the competitors. Mm. There is some thought that perhaps the entry elevations with the doorway where press conferences occurred in the past might be an element to preserve as part of the memory of that building, but it's an open question that's left to the competitors to consider.
1: So it sounds like you're saying definitely a new building of some sort and maybe multiple buildings. Am I hearing you correctly?
2: It could be a building. It could be multiple connected buildings. What I'm emphasizing is that it's not something that could be stuffed into the existing shell of 24 Sussex. Whatever components of 24 Sussex existing building is to the consideration of the competitors.
1: Also, in the time we're living in, certainly Canadians right across the country are dealing with affordability issues, specifically a housing affordability crisis. The Prime Minister, in the video he posted just this morning, warned this trade war with the United States could mean things get tough for everyone. So he's signaling that already. We know the project is going to rely on donations, private donations, but is that a consideration that the jury will look at, how much all of this is going to cost in the end?
2: I think that the submissions being design-build will be made with the estimated cost of construction. And so we will certainly be aware and consider the cost being proposed for different proposals. That does not mean that we will pick the lowest price. Mm. This is a building for generations to come. And so quality of construction, quality of design are, you know, the leading components in consideration. But cost is a factor and we would have to consider it carefully.
1: There is a $50 million fundraising goal, if I'm not mistaken. And people have donated since late July, more than $700,000 so far.
2: We have a long way to go.
1: There is a long way to go. Do you imagine, I mean, the debates as you try to come to a decision once the proposals come in, do you think it's going to get heated?
2: I think that if we are lucky and fortunate enough to have a design that's compelling and that elicits public support, that the funds will be raised enthusiastically. But it will take, I think, the presentation of a compelling design would be an essential component of having successful fundraising.
1: For you personally, having done the work you've done, is there any part of you that wishes your submitting your own proposal instead of heading up the jury?
2: Well, my reaction when the Prime Minister called me was, oh, I'd love to do that, but a better use of my time might be actually to help select the best team.
1: There's a lot that you know, some people will be very excited about this, others will be worried. Some might be not thinking about it so far as much as you and your colleagues are, or as we are, but there's also a lot of risks with it. Is this, in this moment that we're in, when the Prime Minister is talking about Canadians to think big and also redefine our place in the world, nation-building projects, that sort of thing, is this project at 24 Sussex something of a metaphor or a test case for that goal?
2: I think that the times are right for realizing the project. I think what's happening in the last few months or the last couple of years are making us think about our place as a nation. So I think the timing is appropriate. I remember the discussions when Prime Minister Pierre Trudeau announced the two museums, Civilization and the National Gallery, and everybody said there's risks and this and that. Today we know that they were very significant contributions to Ottawa and to the capital.
1: You're very experienced. You've seen and done a lot. Does something like this make you nervous, making this decision?
2: No. I think if something great and good is put forward, that we will recognize it quite easily.
1: Moshe Safdie, thank you for that.
2: Thank you very much.
0: We reached architect Moshe Safdie in Boston.

0: What do Blue Rodeo, Terry Fox, and Marie-Philippe Poulin have in common? Yes, they're all Canadian legends, of course, but significantly, they're Canadian legends who have had corn mazes created in their honor. Every fall, the Hunter Brothers Farm in New Brunswick picks something or someone to commemorate with a six-acre corn maze. And this year, visitors will get lost inside the likeness of hockey star and Montreal Victoire captain Marie-Philippe Poulin and the Montreal Victoire logo. Shelley Hunter came up with the idea. We reached her in Florenceville, Bristol, New Brunswick.
1: Shelley, a logo is one thing, but to try and recreate someone's face in this medium, is it intimidating?
2: Well, it's not really intimidating for me, but you'd have to ask our graphic designer. He's had to do a few faces. 2 years ago when he did Gardner McDougall, the coach of UNB Reds, it was spitting image. Last year, he had Jim Cuddy from the Blue Rodeo, and it went well. So we throw him out the challenge of, can you do Marie-Philippe Poulin now?
1: And your daughter certainly weighed in. She's a fan. She had some notes, right?
2: She and her girlfriend are big fans. So I kind of come up with the idea of what we wanted on it.
1: Yeah.
2: And initially, I was thinking of the Walter Cup. But it's really hard to reproduce that trophy two-dimensionally. So we decided to go with Marie-Philippe Poulin. And again, always sending the design drafts to my daughter for feedback. And the first design actually didn't have her face because he was chickening out or something. He just had her name and number. And we said, no, we really want her image. And so he did her image. And my daughter instantly is like, the hair is off. She doesn't wear a bun like that anymore. Her eyes look like cartoons. But, everything else was fine. So he's very good. And he tweaked it till we got the image that we have today. So,
1: yeah. I was just looking at it. Describe it for our listeners. It's remarkable.
2: Yeah. So at the top, it has a PWHL logo. And then it has the word champions on. And I tried to use the font from the Victoire. I found it on a website somewhere. And then it's really up to the graphic designer to make it work. I have the easy, the easy job of just, this is what I want. You make it happen.
1: Yeah.
2: And and then we wanted the year 2026 and then Marie-Philippe's image on the right-hand side. And then the big Victoire logo on the left-hand side. He's got to worry about all the paths that connect these ideas. I don't. I just say, this is a text and images I want. And then he's got to join them with paths. So
1: you're the visionary. Was this decision made, as you decide to do who you're going to do or what you're going to cover in the maze? Did you decide this after they won the Walter Cup?
2: Well, it was quite a few weeks after they won the Walter Cup because we are also Montreal Canadiens fans. Mm. So if you look at what was happening,
1: yes, we talked about it on the
2: championship.
1: Show.
2: The championship, May 14th, really tight games, winning in overtime, poor Ottawa. So we were. Although we were happy with the Victoire win, we were in the midst of the losses from the Canadians. So we were kind of down in the dumps after. And my girlfriend in Ottawa said, why don't you do the Victoire? Because, she knows we're hockey fans. And I thought, yes, absolutely, we'll do the Victoire. So it just made perfect sense.
1: So start to finish, idea to execution, to a maze ready to accept visitors. How long is that whole process? And is it the same every year or does it depend on the art?
2: It's probably pretty close to the same every year. So once we decided the Victoire and I kind of had the initial, this is what I want on it and start communicating with the graphic artist, it's just shy of a month from initial idea to final design. And then that design goes to our survey engineer and he has a couple of weeks to get the GPS coordinates, basically making a giant connect the dots with GPS coordinates. And then once that's done, they physically come to the field, which has already been planted by Chip and Not Tom Hunter, but the corn's only a couple inches tall at that point. And they spray paint using the GPS coordinates, that design onto the land. And then my brother-in-law has the arduous task of going in and removing the corn that make up the pathways and design. and that takes several weeks. Now that we have drone technology, it's made much easier. He would take the drone up, see what's, you know, if there's weeds or the crows were eating a lot of the seed this year. So he had to go and replant certain sections with corn so that he could get the plants growing. And then obviously corn that needs to be removed or weeds. Mary Phillips' image had a lot of weeds on her forehead, a little green acne there.
1: That
2: so
1: would not do,
2: had to get rid of that.
1: Which you would expect nothing less. Excellence only. Are you excited? I mean, I wonder, you've been doing this for so long. Is it still exciting to see people show up?
2: It's exciting. Yeah. It's exciting. We're very excited because we know PWHL fans are fanatics and they will go anywhere for games and what have you. So we're very fingers crossed, hopeful we get a lot of not only Victoire fans but just fans of women hockey coming to see the Maize. Just a 7-hour drive from Montreal, 4.5 from Quebec City, 6 hours from Halifax, so a weekend.
1: Come on down. we did reach out to Marie-Philippe Poulin's team. We have not yet heard back. Are you hoping she'll make that
2: trip?
1: We're hoping.
2: I know she's recovering, and where else would you want to recover than outdoor in the fresh air in Florenceville, Bristol, New Brunswick?
1: I'm so glad we could chat, Shelley. Thank you for this.
2: No problem, Neil. Nice talking to you.
0: Shelley Hunter works at Hunter Brothers Farm. We reached her in Florenceville, Bristol, New Brunswick.

0: 98, an indignant Dan Rather reporting with extreme seriousness on an extremely unserious incident, the pieing of Bill Gates, a non-brutal act by the unsinister International Patisserie Brigade, led by a not particularly nefarious figure, Belgian prankster and anarcho-confectioner Noël Godin, who has pied his last. Mr. Godin died last month at the age of 80. For more than 50 years, he cooked up slapstick attacks on public figures. He did not cook up the pies themselves. He once told The Observer, quote, "We only use the finest patisserie ordered at the last minute from small local bakers. Quality is everything. If things go wrong, we eat them," unquote. His targets were famous, rich, and or, in his estimation, pompous. They included author Marguerite Duras, director Jean-Luc Godard, former French president Nicolas Sarkozy, and self-styled public intellectual Bernard-Henri Lévy, who once described himself as the most gifted writer of my generation. The first time, Noël Godin pied him because he was pretentious. Then he pied Mr. Lévy several more times because he had reacted so petulantly to getting pied.
1: When I speak of Georges Bataille,
0: That was one of eight times Noël Godin and his colleagues slapped a pie on Bernard-Henri Lévy's head in public. You heard Mr. Godin yelling, "Gloop, gloop." That's the rallying cry of the International Patisserie Brigade. He said what he did was, quote, "a burlesque form of pacifism, an aggressive pacifism, obviously, but we only bruise our victims' egos," unquote. Which, despite Dan Rather's withering description, is certainly a kind of heroism. And if you haven't bid farewell to Mr. Godin, now is the time to say your good pies. Here's a man I trust with slap pie.

0: we're going to take a short break now. When we return, we'll take a closer look at the ban imposed by Canada, the UK, and France on all imports from Israeli settlements. A former UN official tells us whether he believes that joint measure actually measures up.
1: And they really made the fur fly, or maybe it arrived by truck. I'll check that. But what's important is that the rare pelt of an extinct woolly dog, a one-time mainstay of First Nations in the Pacific region, has finally been returned to the land it once roamed. Stay tuned. I'm Chris Howden.
0: And I'm Neil Kirksall.

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1: I'm Sean Henry. Join us for the Wednesday edition of Daybreak. We'll have political analysis of the election campaign with Jean-François Lisée.
2: I'm Jay Turnbull in for sports. Talk some Blue Jays and some U.S. Open.
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0: 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In an hour, it's Ideas with Nahla Ayed.
4: Fascism has been called the aestheticization of politics. It used to be snappy uniforms and rousing parades. Now it's memes and hate-filled videos. Fascist aesthetics coming up on Ideas.
5: This is CBC News. It's 7 o'clock. I'm Sudha Krishnan with the CBC News.

0: news from Montreal. U.S. President Donald Trump says he plans to limit his government's purchasing of Canadian goods. It's the latest response to Canada's retaliatory tariffs. The U.S. also pledges that more is coming, but hasn't clarified what form that might take. Catherine Tunney reports.
1: It didn't take long for U.S. President Donald Trump to hit back at Canada. In a long Truth Social post sent late Tuesday afternoon, Trump announced plans to cut Canadian products out of government contracts, further escalating an increasingly bitter trade war between the neighboring countries. In his post, the president says he will direct the General Services Administration, the federal agency that oversees government procurement, to remove Canadian origin products from the GSA's award schedule. If made official, Trump says the removal would stay in place unless Canada restores full and fair reciprocity for American farmers and companies. The threat comes as Ottawa and the provinces have been pushing buy Canadian policies. The Canadian side says there are no plans to restart formal trade negotiations at this point. Catherine Tunney, CBC News, Washington.
0: The BC Premier says his province is all in on Team Canada. David Eby is voicing his support for Ottawa's countermeasures in the face of an escalating trade war. But that's not all.
2: We're busy working identifying additional countermeasures to ensure that our team has the best possible response with the least impact on British Columbians and the most impact on those who are coming after us, specifically the president.
0: EB says his team is working closely with Mark Carney's government to support people through the uncertainty of the trade war. He is encouraging British Columbians to shop locally and vacation within the province and vowing to maintain the ban of American alcohol on BC store shelves. Here in Quebec, with a provincial election in full swing, Quebec City's mayor is urging party leaders to commit more to fight against homelessness. He says municipalities can't solve the issue alone. Sarah Kate Dallaire has more.
3: We don't want four more years of seeing more and more homelessness in our streets.
4: Quebec City Mayor Bruno Marchand thinks things are not moving fast enough when it comes to ending homelessness. He's calling on provincial party leaders to propose a clear plan to help cities.
3: The problem is the levels are in the Quebec government's hands.
4: Marchand wants Quebec to invest more in social housing to prevent homelessness in the first place, but says even with major investments, fixing the problem will take decades.
5: Aider ceux qui sont en première ligne.
4: Benoit Côté says community workers on the front lines need support. He's general manager for a nonprofit that helps homeless people in Quebec City. Côté wants the next government to reduce homelessness by half in the next 4 years, saying not investing is costing the province billions.
3: And we know the things we need to do. It's time to do so now.
4: Mayor Marchand is also calling for a yearly census on how many Quebecers are homeless to better track the province's progress. Sarah Kate Dallaire, CBC News, Quebec City.
0: The trial of a man accused of murdering a woman in Ottawa nearly 2 years ago has begun. CBC Justice reporter Christy Neese has the details.
6: Fisher Tekla is accused of first-degree murder in the killing of 36-year-old Burke DeBerhey in October of 2024. This morning, Tekla stood quietly in a glass-walled prisoner's box in Superior Court as his lawyer entered Tekla's plea on his behalf, not guilty to first-degree murder and guilty to the lesser-included offense of manslaughter. But Crown prosecutors rejected the manslaughter plea, and therefore a first-degree murder trial has begun. A jury is now being selected to hear the evidence in the case. The trial is scheduled to run about 8 weeks. Tekla, who's 38 years old, is being represented by lawyers Allen and Shira Brass. The allegation against Tekla has not been proven. Assistant Crown Attorneys Francois Delude and Tasha Bobrovitz are handling the prosecution. Christy Neese, CBC News, Ottawa.
0: And that was the CBC News. 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Here is your Environment Canada weather forecast. In Montreal, a few clouds and a low of 15 overnight. Tomorrow, down a high of 22 with a chance of showers. Similar stories in the Quebec City region and the eastern townships. 8 and a few clouds tonight in Quebec City. Tomorrow, high of 22. In the eastern townships, going down to 6 with partly cloudy skies tonight. Tomorrow, high of 21. And in the Gaspé region, finally, going down to 3 tonight and clearing. Tomorrow, high of 19 degrees and increasing cloudiness.
7: Hello again and welcome back. I'm Neil Kirksall.
8: And I'm Chris Howden. This is As It Happens, the Tuesday edition, part 2.
7: the lay of the land. With an election approaching in Sweden, a Sami reindeer herder worries about the survival of his culture as politicians debate whether a desire to mine rare earth minerals trumps his people's land rights.
8: Good cob, bad cob. A fungus leaves corn kernels an unappetizing gray-black color. But those unsightly cobs are a beautiful Mexican delicacy that's now being embraced by foodies north of the Rio Grande.
7: And trapped in a cob web, a corn story from our archives about a corn maze so disorienting that people kept calling 911 when they got lost in it. Stay tuned.
8: Today, Canada, France, and Britain had some of their harshest words yet for Israeli settlers in the occupied West Bank, and the three countries announced their intention to ban imports from the illegal settlements. In a joint statement, Prime Minister Mark Carney reiterated his support for a two-state solution to the Israeli-Palestinian conflict, writing that settlement expansion and settler violence, quote, pose a direct and urgent threat to that vision for peace, unquote. And UK Foreign Secretary Ed Miliband went a step further, rising in the British House of Commons to condemn settlers' actions.
9: The British government agrees that there is ethnic cleansing of Palestinians in areas of the West Bank, perpetrated by settler terrorists. And all too often, the Israeli government has turned a blind eye to this, and worse, members of it have made statements and taken actions to support the forced displacement of Palestinians. Now, Madam Deputy Speaker, I recognise the gravity of saying this, but the truth is, it is the least the people who face such suffering deserve, and it should be the prelude to justice. Now, for a long time, the British government has rightly said settlements are illegal. But we have remained silent on the question of the legality of the occupation as a whole. Today I announce that the official view of the British government is that the occupation is unlawful.
8: That's British Foreign Secretary Ed Miliband. In addition to promising a ban on goods imported from settlements, today's joint statement also announced unspecified measures against those who, quote, facilitate them or profit from them, unquote. Michael Link is an associate professor at Western University and a former United Nations special rapporteur for the human rights situation in the Palestinian territories. We reached him in London, Ontario.
7: Michael Link, did you ever think you would hear the British Foreign Secretary say those words, to say ethnic cleansing?
10: Or to say that the occupation is illegal? No, I didn't. I had obviously hopes. Every time I hear a Western government talk about its commitment to international law, I was hoping that there would follow that they would say the settlements are illegal, in fact, that they're a war crime, and that the occupation itself is illegal, because that's been declared by the International Court of Justice. But it all comes true today with Edward Miliband's statement, and I'm hoping that's a turning of the corner for countries in Europe and North America.
7: Why do you think these countries are doing this now, Michael?
10: I think in two things that are related to each other. One is the increasing degrees of settler violence against Palestinians living in the occupied West Bank. But second as well, the very clearly stated goal of the Israeli government that they're building settlements in order to forestall any hope of a Palestinian state.
7: But will it make a difference? Could it make a difference when we're talking about the expansion of settlements, the violence we've seen over and over again, and certainly recently, and we've covered all of that on our show in the past, or is this symbolic at this point? Not insignificant, perhaps, but can it actually stop what's happening?
10: Well, there's a good argument made that this is too little, too late. Let's keep in mind that in 1993, when the Oslo agreements were signed on the White House lawn, there were approximately 270,000 Israeli settlers in the occupied Palestinian territory. In 2014, there were around 550,000 settlers in East Jerusalem and the West Bank. Today, as Foreign Secretary Miliband acknowledged, there are around 770,000 Israeli settlers living in East Jerusalem and the West Bank. That means over the last 10 or so years, there's been an addition of about 20,000 more settlers every year into the West Bank. And it's hard to see how a Palestinian state is going to emerge from East Jerusalem and the West Bank, let alone Gaza, that's going to be secure, contiguous, and economically prosperous, and try to remove all of those settlers.
7: When you look at the language in the joint statement, you know, that, that France and Canada have signed on to as well alongside the UK, when you look at that language, What do you make of it? I mean, what else would you like to see specifically from Canada here?
10: I'd like to see a much more with respect to what they're going to be doing. We allow millions of dollars every year to go from individuals, from corporations, and from charities to Israel, some of which winds up in the West Bank. We allow property expos to be held in Canada, where they promote the sale of West Bank settlement housing to Canadians. We give charitable tax breaks for money going to the settlements. We provide the tariff-free import of goods and services coming from the West Bank settlements, which gives these settlements some of their financial oxygen that allows them to thrive and to grow. All of this, I think, is illegal not only under international law, but it's also illegal under Canadian law. We passed legislation in the 1980s and again in 2000, which said that the Israeli settlements are war crimes under international law. Yet Canada, until now, has never taken any steps to actually put that into action to stop all relations with the Israeli settlements and to allow the possibility of a Palestinian state to wind up emerging.
7: Israeli officials, including the president, are condemning what these countries are saying and doing. Israel's ambassador to Canada, Ido Moed, has said in his statement in part, quote, every move of this nature only serves to push intervening nations out of any meaningful regional influence, unquote, and goes on to talk about concerns about more hate directed to the Canadian Jewish community. And essentially, he's saying in his statement that this is going to cause more problems in the region. Is there a danger, though, that these bans could end up leading to more support for the more extreme or far-right elements inside Israel's government?
10: My answer would be no. The greatest danger of all is what's been happening over the last 30, let alone the last 60 years, which is the influential countries in the international community, Europe and North America, doing absolutely nothing or very little with respect to trying to stem the growth and expansion of these settlements. These settlements forestall any possibility of a Palestinian state, and yet that is the stated goal of virtually every country in the global north. They say there will be no peace and no prosperity for Israelis and Palestinians unless there is a Palestinian state. Yet we know the whole purpose of the expansion of these settlements is to ensure that there is no Palestinian state emerging. So unless I think Israel and the Israeli economy winds up feeling actual pain, these settlements will continue to grow and aspire. And I think that offers the best chance for changing the minds of a number of Israelis as to where they're headed with this continual expansion of settlements. As long as they think that there'll be no price to be paid for another 50,000 or another 100,000 settlers, then I'm afraid we're reaching a roadmap of continual conflict and domination.
7: You've underlined this, you know, throughout our conversation, but as these countries in these statements today reiterate their support for a two-state solution, is there meaning to that, given what you've already said?
10: I'm an eternal optimist, so let's hope that there is. But as I said before, I fear that we're very late in the game with respect to imposing more serious sanctions against Israeli goods. And we have to remember, it's not settlements alone that are producing the growth in settlements. It's the Israeli government themselves. The settlement enterprise is the largest single political and economic enterprise of the Israeli government throughout its entire history. And it's financing and support of these settlements through building of roads, through providing utilities, through the financing of these settlements, ensures that they're stable and they're going to continue to grow and continue to be an attractive place for Israeli Jews to wind up settling. And what it does, in fact, is ensure what the future holds is more annexation, more repression of the Palestinians.
7: Michael Link, I thank you for this.
10: Thank you very much for having me.
8: Michael Link is an associate professor at Western University and a former United Nations Special Rapporteur for the human rights situation in the Palestinian territories. We reached him in London, Ontario.

0: Rebecca Smith won't forget her Labor Day weekend in Cape Breton anytime soon, try as she might. The British woman and her partner live in Vancouver, but they decided to head east for the holiday, where they rented a geodesic dome, a round cabin just steps from the shore of Broddour Lake. Ordinarily idyllic. On this occasion, harrowing, because a powerful rainstorm battered parts of the island, flooding roads and culverts and stranding people in their homes. Rebecca Smith and her partner were told they would be safer if they moved from their dome to a nearby cottage. Unfortunately, they weren't.
1: We woke up Saturday morning at 3 a.m. and my partner went to put his phone on the bedstand and it was floating. And we were like, hang on, on earth is happening here? We got up in a panic and we were in about half a foot of water at that point. The whole cottage was flooded. All of our things were on the floor. Our suitcase was floating. We grabbed what we needed and then we stepped out of the cottage and it was sort of a raging torrent of water. It was probably mid thigh height on me. I hadn't realized how dangerous it was, but we texted the host and told them obviously what's happening. And they said, get back to the dome. It's 3 feet higher than the cottage, you'd be safer there. So I sort of, made a run for it across this water and it was treacherous. Managed to drag ourselves back to the dome, which luckily was dry and safe and out of the water. So I did slip a couple of times. I think there was some logs and some kind of debris in the water we couldn't see. Obviously it's the middle of the night, it was pitch black. So obviously the power was out. There wasn't any power, there wasn't any hot water, anything. So we just sort of waited it out, which was terrifying. The storm was just battering the side of the domes. We can see out the window, it's coming up. We were using the kind of wheels of our car as the gauge of how high the water was getting, because we could just about see through the window, the car, and it was coming up. It was about 2/3 of the wheel. And we were saying, oh my goodness, if it gets higher, someone's going to have to come and get us. So we sort of packed an emergency bag and just waited to see if we'd need rescue. And the water did start to recede probably about 5 a.m. We just waited it out. And then the locals were amazing. They came, the road into the cavern was washed away. It was gone. It was nothing. And they came so early. They came with diggers and they came with equipment and they all came around to check we were okay. Everyone was so friendly and so helpful. They built us a little road. So we were able to leave about 4 p.m. on Saturday.
0: That was Rebecca Smith speaking to the CBC's Steve Sutherland today.

0: For generations, the woolly dog was a fierce and loyal companion to Indigenous people across the Pacific region. In Salish and Macaw cultures, women would tend to woolly dogs and use the thick fur that gave them their name for weaving. But the arrival of European settlers, residential schools, and the potlatch ban caused the dogs to go extinct. For the last 160 years, the only known remaining woolly dog pelt has been in storage at the Smithsonian Institution in Washington, D.C. But now it's been transported to the Museum of Anthropology at UBC, where it will be temporarily displayed on the same land where the animal once roamed. Athena Pika is a Coast Salish artist who got to see the pelt at a private event for members of the Indigenous community. We reached her in Vancouver, BC.
1: Athena, what will you remember about being there, seeing this pelt for the first time and among the first to see it since its return?
2: I think what stood out to me the most was just being able to be part of a group to introduce ourselves to mutton again. I know that when people return to our communities, we gather and welcome them back home. And Violet Elliott, a weaver from Sinanamuk, I believe, suggested that we do the same to welcome this woolly dog back. And so it was really beautiful hearing everybody introduce themselves, share with each other what communities they're tied to, share their history to weaving and who they remember in their families, having seen or spent time with or connected to the woolly dog as well, and any stories that they heard about the woolly dogs. It was a really powerful moment for me. It brought up a lot of emotions for many people, but I just remember the like pride I had. I was like, yes, I'm so proud to be Salish right now.
1: Oh, that's beautiful. Where, you know, does that emotion and that pride, how is it tied to what you were looking at?
2: Any law done in Coast Salish country, any legal thing that happens includes weaving in some capacity. And the weavings come from the fibers from this land, from the animal fibers, plant fibers, the dyes, everything from this territory. And obviously it's changed due to colonialism, due to the impacts on our environment, the impacts on our territory, everything, and impacts on our language. All these things change how we do things, but we still continue to use blankets and weavings in different capacities. This dog coming home is a reflection of that. Like he, you know, traveled like post-mortem out east, now down to Seattle and up here. Wouldn't surprise me if he makes a visit back to his home up in Chilliwack. But I'm so happy that he's in Coast Salish territory again and that we get to learn from him again.
1: So what I hear in your voice there, that this is about connection and validation as well.
2: Oh yeah, big time. What I love about the woolly dog is its validation of oral history. The dogs brought a lot of resources to our people, but one of the biggest resources is like love and care. They were part of our families. And that's something that came up a lot during the community visit on Friday, is how these dogs are closely connected to our families. Mm-hmm. And if any emergency happens, you get the kids, get the dogs. And it still is like that nowadays in a lot of different families. And I think about how if I was using my dogs for my well-being, for the well-being of my family, to create wealth, to create like warmth, everything.
1: Did you get to touch the pelt?
2: Oh yeah. I mean, with a gloved hand, because he's sort of, you know, old museum practices, they would use pretty harsh chemicals and poisons to preserve these, like for any like taxidermy material, any natural fiber. They, because he was collected in the 1800s. So they tested him and he's covered in arsenic and lead and mercury. And I thought, oh my gosh, it's like three of the big four of like heavy metal poisoning. So we have to be really cautious about how we handle these natural fibers, which is really unfortunate because like how we look after mutton in the future, we have to think about what has been done to him in the past. And it's really unfortunate that if for some reason we decide, okay, it's time to return him to the earth, we can't really do that because he's loaded with so many chemicals and things. And I think it addresses a lot with museum practices. And I know that they've improved a lot over the years, but it is something I think about.
1: And this is just a temporary loan. It's not going to stay at UBC permanently. How does that sit with you?
2: I have a very love-hate relationship with museums. They're a really important place for people to learn about different cultures in an accessible way, and a really beautiful place for stories to be shared. And I see a lot of that conversation happening all the time at the Museum of Anthropology. So I'm really glad that Mutton is going to be looked after at the Museum of Anthropology for this next year. I think it would be beautiful if Mutton got to be here permanently, whether it's at the Museum of Anthropology or one of the museums up in Chilliwack, because I know that there is a lot of beautiful places where he could be looked after and shared, and the story about how he came here could be shared, and people could connect with that and learn about why this dog is significant to this place, why it's significant to makers and creators, why it's significant to dog lovers in general, but also why it's significant to Coast Salish way of being and like governance structure, everything. It's connected to everything with us.
1: Athena, I'm so glad we could speak. Thank you.
2: No problem. Thank you for this opportunity.
0: Athena Pika is a Coast Salish artist. We reached her in Vancouver, BC.

0: Today, Canadian counter-tariffs took effect on over $27 billion worth of American goods, evidence that the two nations are very far apart when it comes to reaching a trade deal. But that figurative distance is not matched by physical distance in border towns like Blaine in the very northwesternmost corner of Washington State, across the line from Surrey and White Rock, British Columbia, where relations were traditionally so cozy that the communities share a park straddling the border. The mayor of Blaine, Mary Lou Stewart, reflected on the situation today.
1: We've enjoyed very good friendship and trade and get-togethers with people from British Columbia for many, many years, hundreds of years, and we would like this to continue, but obviously we're in a new situation. I think both sides on this border are trying to mitigate the harmful effects of these tariffs.
2: And how do you expect these tariffs to impact your community?
1: Well, it's hard to know. They've already impacted. We've already seen our businesses from the first round of tariffs, particularly in the things that the Canadians come down to shop for, gas, dairy, and go to the mailboxes. Those have already suffered many months now. And so it's unknown what the latest round of tariffs is going to do. We won't, as a city of Blaine, find out for 2 months. That's when something purchased in Blaine, sales tax goes to Olympia and then comes back 2 months later. And maybe some of these effects will take much longer because supply chains may be still strong. People have stored their supplies in advance of this, and so we won't see the effects until a little bit later.
2: You have a unique perspective on this, Mayor Stewart. You're a dual American and Canadian citizen. You actually grew up in British Columbia. How has navigating this trade dispute been for you with your relationship to both places?
1: It's been very difficult. I get pushback from both sides, so I know I'm in the right position. But yes, I get very angry when I hear the rhetoric and the tariffs from the American side. And I'm very sympathetic to what the Canadians are going through. And so this is very, very difficult. And yet, as a mayor of Blaine, I see my city's economy struggling. And so I would like to preserve the wellness of Blaine by having a stronger economy, which these tariffs are going to hurt.
0: Mary Lou Stewart, the mayor of Blaine, Washington, talking to Stephen Quinn on the Early Edition in Vancouver this morning.

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0: It looks bad. I mean, it looks unpleasant, but I also mean it looks slightly evil. It's grayish, bluish black. There are unsightly growths protruding from beneath the husk. Honestly, it looks not like, you know, the main horror movie monster, but definitely like the small henchman of a horror movie monster. That's the bad news. The good news is that gross-looking cob of corn is apparently delicious, a traditional delicacy called huitlacoche, which has been popular in Mexican culture since Aztec times. It's the result of a fungus that only grows under very specific weather conditions. And in the U.S., this particular blight was historically feared, earning it the nickname devil's corn. But things are changing. Huitlacoche has started popping up in artisan markets and restaurants around Missouri. Adrian Maldonado is the executive chef of Malo, an upscale Mexican restaurant in St. Louis, Missouri, and that's where we reached him.
1: Adrian, our listeners, as they heard, it has many names. It's also known as corn smut. I think I like huitlacoche the best, but what does it taste like?
2: Yeah, so huitlacoche, when I describe it, I always like to say corn truffle or Mexican truffle, but it has this unique flavor. It's somewhat sweet. But overall, it provides like an earthy smokiness to it. And to really like bring out that flavor, you got to cook it, prepare it in some kind of way. Otherwise, it's just this earthy, chalky smut.
1: Does it compare to anything else you've eaten? I mean, do you remember when you first tried it?
2: Yeah, I mean, it compares to truffles. And the I think nowadays it's treated as the centerpiece to a dish. It's really taking a hit stride in the last year or two.
1: When did you first taste it?
2: I believe I first had huitlacoche roughly around 10 years ago. I was in culinary school. I had just started at a restaurant called Sydney Street Cafe. My chef at the time, he brought in some huitlacoche, and I just remember reading about it and knowing about it, but never actually trying it. And it was a lot of fun.
1: And how are you serving it at your restaurant?
2: Right now at Mallow, we're preparing it, just picking it up in some butter, letting it rest. And all we do is we whip it into cold butter. We're just adding some fat to it, essentially treating it with a decent amount of salt and lime. We're using it as a welcome bite. We're using its natural umami with that smoky, that earthiness, and cutting through with some acidity. And it kind of acts as a palate stimulator. You know, it kind of gets your saliva going, gets you to wanting that first course right off the bat.
1: Well, my mouth is watering already, and I have no huitlacoche nearby, so too bad for me. What are customers saying? How are they reacting?
2: I think there's definitely a learning curve. Funny enough, because the Midwest, corn capital of the world, yet huitlacoche hasn't been widely adopted yet. We don't want only to create an excellent meal or an excellent service. We want there to be little anecdotes, little lessons that come with a dish or two. People are really enjoying the story behind it, the whys and the hows. Our huitlacoche comes from a small Mennonite farm in central Missouri.
1: Well, I think for a lot of people, if they just saw the photograph of what it looks like, on the husk of corn, or they hear plant cancer, they hear all of these things, it looks like a blight, not a delicacy. Right. So how has it shifted from that to for people in St. Louis to become more popular, do you think? What was the shift in understanding?
2: I would say a shift in weather as well. Mm-hmm. People just mentioning how the Midwest has become more and more humid, which creates the idea that huitlacoche is more widespread and becoming more and more apparent. The fungus, it naturally lives in soil. Any way it can kind of get in there and contaminate the ear of corn, it's happening more and more. Farmers are dealing with it a lot more. In a way, it can ruin a crop. So then it was the idea of okay, how do we make a profit off of this? Well, huitlacoche is edible.
1: Do you think in the past, so it would have just been thrown out, all of that corn?
2: Possibly. But especially how it was discovered, days back to the Aztecs. And yeah, I can only imagine the thought process. It's trying to survive. It's trying to stretch food, and it doesn't look that edible right off the bat. It has this bluish gray tone to it. It looks almost as if a styrofoam is growing off of corn.
1: So who started teaching people more about it? Restaurants like yours, of course, but were there other chefs or other people who said, hey, you just have to look to history and what the Aztecs were doing. This is a delicacy.
2: I think for me personally, it was reading a few books by Enrique Olvera. He owns Pujol and a few other restaurants, Damien in Los Angeles. It is something that is used. It's making its way into that gastronomy world, and it's a lot of fun. And the idea of, like, it comes full circle to try and use every iteration of a food, sure, no matter what it is, yeah, without waste.
1: And how much does it cost? I mean, is it, how do you get your hands on it? How are you harvesting it or acquiring it?
2: It's fairly cheap, in my opinion, especially because it's becoming more and more abundant. People are trying to figure out how to make a profit off of it. But I like to always say we have kind of like a Huilacocha dealer. Mm-hmm. It's basically like an industry friend throughout St. Louis. Yeah. And he travels around and he gets Huilacocha from farms and he comes back to St. Louis. He tries to sell it to us, whether we need it, whether, you know, if we have ideas to use it.
1: Yeah.
2: Just like a fun exchange.
1: You mentioned, you know, the stories and the teaching that's part of the menu and the curiosity of your customers. You're trying to tell a bigger story here as well about Mexican food and Mexican culture.
2: Yeah, exactly. Food and drink is the epicenter of social gathering. Food is a huge way to share culture and tradition. We're trying to present Mexican food in a way that usually isn't presented. We wholeheartedly believe that it's up there with French and Italian cuisine in terms of technique and elegance. Mexican food is kind of looked over. A lot of people think about the Mexican street food, which is delicious, but expect any and all Mexican food to be cheap. Mexican food can be dressed up in a certain way. It could be just as elegant. It could be presented a certain way. It is a beautiful cuisine.
1: Are you experimenting beyond that introductory bite? Are you incorporating, are you planning to incorporate Huitlacoche in other dishes?
2: Oh, 100%. Huilacocha season is probably coming to an end over here. And so now it's the idea of like, all right, do we bring some in, preserve it, and use it throughout the fall? We kind of do have our fall menu locked in. So it's just a matter of like, all right, where can we throw Huilacocha in to have some fun?
1: Adrian, I'm glad we could speak. Thank you for this.
2: Yeah, no problem. Thank you for having me.
0: Adrian Maldonado is the executive chef of the Mexican restaurant Malo, which serves Huilacocha. We reached him in St. Louis, Missouri.

0: After the vows have been exchanged, the I do's are all done, and the newlyweds have shared a public kiss, we move on to maybe the most important part of a wedding day, taking pictures. British couple Jamie and Michelle Wade recently got married, and they wanted their photos to be memorable. So after the ceremony, they headed over to a nearby river, they hopped in a canoe, and then this happened.
1: Don't lean! Don't lean! Don't lean! Oh.
2: Jesus Christ!
3: That's so romantic!
4: Have a kiss while you're in there.
1: Are you serious?
0: That's the sound of newlyweds Jamie and Michelle trying to get the perfect shot on their wedding day and ending up completely soaked after falling into a river. I'll remind you, their new shared surname is Wade. The video of their marriage mishap is getting a lot of attention online, so much so that today the Wades were invited on Good Morning Britain to tell the story.
5: It was a collective sort of, do you want to give it a go?
6: Yeah, we just thought we're not going to get that sunset picture because it was raining, it was thundering, so we had to be a bit creative. Didn't mean to be that creative. And I kept saying to the photographer, I don't want the 1, 2, 3 picture. That's not us. Just capture the moment.
7: And we're talking, this is only a couple of weeks ago, right?
5: Yeah, yeah, last Saturday, there's a heat wave on.
7: Mm-hmm. Not on the day.
6: Oh, my goodness, no. We went from desert weather to, well, I think it waited for 4 o'clock for us to get married. Yeah. Didn't stop.
7: No. Torrential downpour.
5: Rain.
6: Yeah.
5: And rain.
6: They said to bury a sausage the night before and it wouldn't rain. I did bury 12, to be fair.
5: I think you do.
6: I think I overdid it.
7: Yeah.
8: You burnt your foot?
6: Yep. Again, trying to get a good pose.
8: Yeah.
6: Like they do on the telly.
8: Maybe on these photographs, you need to dial it back a bit.
5: I know. And it's a bit extreme.
6: I thought if you throw the head back and lift a leg up, I've seen them do that on telly. And it went in a spark machine.
7: My goodness.
6: Luckily, I was wet.
0: Newlyweds Jamie and Michelle Wade on Good Morning Britain today.

0: Sweden's government wants to dig up more rare earth minerals, and it has a tantalizing opportunity to do that. Underground, near the mining city of Kiruna, hundreds of miles north of Stockholm, is a deposit that's believed to hold one of Europe's biggest known reserves of rare earth elements. But that land is also home to indigenous Sami communities who have herded reindeer across it for centuries. For months, tensions have been simmering, and now, in the days before Swedes head to the polls on Sunday, the debate and the rhetoric around Sami land rights and proposed mining expansion, led by state-owned mining company LKAB, is at a boiling point. Lars Marcus Kuhmanen is a Sami reindeer herder and the chairperson of the Gabna community, which is located near Kiruna. We reached him in Gabna, Sweden.
1: Lars Marcus, across Sweden, people are certainly worried ahead of this election about healthcare, security. Where you are, though, is the mining expansion the main issue for voters?
2: For the Sami people, yes, I think they are really worried about, because mines takes a lot of land and exploitations. So they are really worried about what is going to happen to this land.
1: It's the early stages of planning for this particular expansion. Those plans are being reviewed. If the expansion goes ahead, what would it mean for your reindeer and your land?
2: That's a very hard question, because that will mean that we are not connected to our winter grazing lands and disconnected from summer grazing, and that will in the end be the stop of existence for this Sami community in this part of Sweden. We will be cut off, and the reindeers, we need to go to the winter grazing areas in the winter, because in the mountains it's really harsh winds and powerful snowfalls and really cold, and the calves doesn't like it there during winter. They need the forests and deep forests that we also have, and this mine is just in between and cutting us off.
1: This is personal for you and many others.
2: Yeah, it's very personal. It's our way of life is threatened to existence. That's So it's really, really a hard question for us.
1: Can you imagine not being able to carry on that way of life?
2: I will continue to fight. I mean, my grandfather, he has also fought against the existing mine, LKAB, and my father, he also fought very hard, and now he's... It was hard for him and for them, for the previous generations, to always lose the battles. Mm. A lot of Sami are quite teared down because of these industries.
1: That history that you mention, and the difficulties and the defeats, the mining debate is not new there. Is this time different?
2: Actually, my grandfather, he said... These mines will be, we will cease to exist because of this mine. He said that. But his son and the sons after, we have all fought and we are fighting, and we do this for future generations, my children and the community's children as well. So we are quite powerful in that sense. We can't be bought with money, because our way of life and how we have lived our life since time immemorial is precious to us, and we want to continue to do that.
1: In May, you may have heard, but to let our listeners know, the Deputy Prime Minister of Sweden, Ebba Busch, said reindeer husbandry is, quote, an industry that affects very large areas but has limited economic significance, unquote. Her party has said it supports Sami rights, but also suggests that reindeer husbandry should no longer be considered a, quote, national interest, unquote. What do you make of that position and what she has said?
2: It's as you say, the Deputy Prime Minister of Sweden saying that. She has said a lot of things that makes the Sami people be worried. I don't know why she does that, but I think it's to collect votes.
1: Have you received a visit from the Deputy Prime Minister to your community or other Sami communities nearby? I mean, or from other officials? I mean, do you get the sense that they might be willing to cooperate or listen or compromise?
2: Yeah, she was in Kiruna, but then she visited the LKAB, not us. We are of no importance for her, I think.
1: Six of Sweden's eight parliamentary parties say they want to have mining development, and they talk about the importance of rare earth minerals, quote, strategically important, unquote, for Sweden and Europe. We're hearing this from other countries as well, you know, in the shift to green energy, how necessary they are. Do you understand that push and that reasoning for access to these minerals?
2: Yeah, we feel it every day in when we are in the mountains, when we are around Kiruna. We feel it literally when we are out in the bush. We know the consequences of the mines. So, and when we follow media and their reporting, there is a reporting that we don't exist, that we don't have lives here. But we have. We are an indigenous people, and we are protected by conventions that the Swedish state has ratified and should follow, but they don't follow it.
1: You mentioned your grandfather, your father. You've been living, you know, with the existing mine for more than a century now. How, if this goes ahead, do you see the future for what you do and your community? What will you do?
2: We are dependent on the reindeer enterprise. We have always been in my family and in the Sami community as a whole. And all our knowledge about the nature, the mountains, the rivers, the wind, the snow is very founded around the reindeers. They are like the basis for our culture. What is going on now is some kind of cultural genocide that we're facing, and that is really a shame that they are doing this to us.
1: Lars Marcus, I appreciate this. Thank you.
2: Thank you.
0: Lars Marcus Kuhmanen is a Sami reindeer herder and the chairperson of the Gabna community. That's where we reached him.

0: When Mussolini took power in Italy in the early 20th century, some of his biggest supporters were artists. They were called the Futurists. Tonight on Ideas, the look, the design, the fashion, and the music of fascism, from Wagner to the art of the Italian Futurists.
1: The Futurists were an artistic movement founded in Milan in 1909. A group of visual artists, poets, composers, playwrights. And what brought the Futurists together was a kind of generational revolt. They shared this with other avant-gardes in Europe prior to World War I. A generational revolt against what they saw as the staleness and corruption and sterility of European culture in the late 19th century, in the fin de siècle. Their aesthetic to counter this staleness was built around speed, aggression, machines, conflict. And their ultimate vehicle for achieving this cultural revolution was war. In their words, it is the hygiene of the world, a cleanser, a bath of warm blood.
0: Fashionable fascism, the art and design of the far right, tonight on Ideas, after As It Happens.

0: The days are getting shorter. The air is getting colder. You've started to compile a ludicrously long list of recipes for soup described as hearty. And as you heard earlier in the program, the time for pumpkin patches and corn mazes is just around the corner. But not all corn mazes are as fun as the one in the likeness of Marie-Philippe Poulin at Hunter Brothers Farm in New Brunswick. As one corn maze in Dixon, California proved, they can also be the stuff of nightmares. In 2014, we called up Matt Cooley of Cool Patch Pumpkins, which at the time was home to the world's largest corn maze. It was so large that people were getting really lost in it, lost enough that they had to call 911.
1: Matt, just how difficult is it to navigate your corn maze?
2: Well, it's not that bad if you take the map and you pay attention to the direction that you follow on the map. But if you just go out there without a map and just try to wing it, you're going to get lost.
1: Why do people who do your maze end up calling 911?
2: Well, because they get so scared and so frustrated, they don't know what else to do, is my guess. You know, it's 63 acres and it's solid corn, I mean, except for trails. You have to have a map and you have to have a sense of direction. The average time to go through the maze is about 2 hours. And most of the people that are calling 911 have been out there probably 4 hours or maybe more. So they're just so frustrated and so, you know, bewildered on where they are, and they just, that's their last straw.
1: Straw, so to speak, rather than husk.
2: Yeah.
1: And how do they describe it? What do they describe the sensation of their panic? Why? What is it about being in that corn maze that something makes them kind of go crazy?
2: You know, they've never been, I guess, in a place where you cannot see where you're supposed to be. And the panic sets in. And once it sets in, it's like, no, just get me out. Just get me out. And you try to explain to them, okay, just walk one direction, right through the corn and you'll get out. No, I can't. You know, and it's just, yeah, it's amazing.
1: Yeah. Do you think it comes down to character?
2: Oh, absolutely. Absolutely. It's part of maybe society's fault that, oh, if I just call 911, they'll just help me, you know, instead of, hey, you know, the old frontier days where, you know, you get through it, you persevere, you stay with it, and you keep going. And majority of the people, that's what they do.
1: But now, I understand this year is worse than others for people calling 911. Did you change the maze at all?
2: Well, we made it 20 acres bigger than our world record. So now our world record is 63 acres. It's the Guinness Book World Record. And even my brother, who always likes to make things bigger and harder and more difficult, and he said, you know, more people are, they're just not even finishing. It's just too long.
1: And what, so is it your brother that does the maze?
2: Yes, he's the one that designs it, my brother Mark.
1: It's open 24 hours a day, night and day, right?
2: It's open not 24 hours, even though people are out there 24 hours a day, some of them in the maze. It's open usually till about 11 o'clock at night.
1: People have been in there during the dark?
2: Oh, yeah, and there's no lights, so it's just a flashlight.
1: Are those the ones that really panic, the ones that are out there in the middle of the night?
2: Yes, yes. Very, very seldom do they call 911 during the day because, you know, you can look up and see the sun and get a sense of where you're at. But at nighttime, if there's no moon out, you have no clue which direction is which.
1: Do the police actually show up when they get these 911 calls?
2: They used to. Now they just call us. They basically, you know, you call 911, calls the police, and the police call me or my brother, and then we either go out there or just kind of say, yeah, we'll get it. And, you know, they end up coming out. There's nobody ever, you know, been there forever.
1: So you're sure? You're sure there's no one in there that one day you'll find someone who's...
2: Well, we find cell phones. We find all kinds of stuff, but we don't find people.
1: Well, now, what's the worst case of someone getting lost? Now, what's the worst situation you've come up against?
2: Well, the worst ones for us is when you get somebody that's like 70 years old, and it's during the daytime, and it's warm, and they don't know what they're in for. They don't realize once they get out there how long it's going to take, even though you explain it to them. That's the scariest for us. The kids and the, you know, the college students that get lost and call 911, you know, we basically, I shouldn't say this, but we laugh, you know. So, come on, guys. It's just a cornfield.
1: Well, have you ever done it?
2: Oh, yeah. I haven't done it this year, but when we make it, it's only about a foot high, the corn, and that's when we make all the trails.
1: Okay, now I want to get this straight. Have you done it when it's the corn is high or only when the corn is low and you can see where you're going?
2: I've been out there this year when the corn is high, but I haven't done the whole thing this year.
1: Why not?
2: It's just too much.
1: Okay, this is revealing.

0: moving vans. You see, when you go down the freeway, you know, a moving van, and we have stairs going up, and you walk up on top of those so you can see where you are in relationship to the field. But you can't see the trails from there down into the corn.
1: I don't think I would want to do this. That's something I think I would be one of those panicky people.
0: Well, it's, I tell people, you know, if you're kind of worried about it, go during the daytime.
1: Mm-hmm.
0: And then if you kind of, oh, that was kind of fun, then you try it at night because it's a totally different experience at night.
1: I would just think I was going to meet Jack Nicholson in there.
0: Yeah, exactly.
1: The Shining.
0: Yep.
2: From our archives, that was Matt Cooley, owner of Cool Patch Pumpkins in Dixon, California, talking to Carol Off in 2014. Now here's Bahamas with Lost in the Light.

0: Bahamas with Lost in the Light. And that will take us out on As It Happens for this Tuesday, September 8th.
1: As It Happens, we'll be back again for you tomorrow. I'm Neil Kirksall. Enjoy your evening.
0: And I'm Chris Howden. Good night.

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1: My name is Siaya, and I live in the most beautiful place on Earth. 7 months ago, I blew up my life, and a lot has shifted since then. 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And that's me. Welcome to Ice Cove.
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4: Fascism has been called the aestheticization of politics. 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
5: From CBC News, The World This Hour, I'm Stephanie Skenderis. U.S. President Donald Trump says he plans to limit his government's purchasing of Canadian goods and ban some from entering the U.S. It's the latest response to Canada's retaliatory tariffs. Catherine Tunney reports.
6: It didn't take long for U.S. President Donald Trump to hit back at Canada. In a long Truth Social post sent late Tuesday afternoon, Trump announced plans to cut Canadian products out of government contracts, further escalating an increasingly bitter trade war between the neighboring countries. In his post, the president says he will direct the General Services Administration